0: mentioned that his country is committing a genocide. He also downplayed extremist settler violence, calling it the actions of a small number of juvenile delinquents, and promised to continue to fight for Israel's survival.
1: We will continue to win because we have no other choice.
0: Abbas thanked Canada, the UK, and France, who held a meeting on the West Bank earlier in the week. A 24-year-old Quebec City man has been charged with four terrorism-related offenses. The RCMP says he intended to carry out an attack on behalf of the Islamic State after communicating with IS members online and gathering information on how to build chemical weapons. He will appear in a Quebec City court later today. U.S. President Donald Trump is hosting his Chinese counterpart, in a landmark state visit. It is Xi Jinping's first trip to Washington in more than a decade. As Mark Carcasol reports, the public displays of unity will likely give way to highly contentious talks behind closed doors.
2: I'm delighted to welcome you to the beautiful White House. Such a great honor.
3: In their speeches Thursday morning, Presidents Trump and Xi spoke glowingly about respect and friendship. But despite the flowery words, there are some very serious topics for them to discuss. The AI race is one. Trade is another. Their economic truce extended for 2 months.
2: Our teams have been working to encourage a more balanced trading relationship.
3: Through a translator, President Xi encouraged shared dialogue between the nations. He insists there is, quote, plenty of room to solve problems together, peacefully.
4: China and the United States must hold the line of no conflict and no confrontation between us.
3: What the presidents did not mention was some of the other topics U.S. lawmakers want pressed, including Chinese threats to Taiwan's independence. Chinese officials called that a red line ahead of this visit. Mark Carcasol, CBC News, Washington.
0: And while Trump welcomes Xi to the U.S., Prime Minister Mark Carney is hosting Vietnam's president in Ottawa. The state visit is aimed at deepening trade with a nation that is already Canada's largest trading partner in the region. Jennifer Yoon has more.
5: Canada's rolling out the red carpet for Vietnam, a welcome with military honors for its president. An official state visit is the ultimate symbol of friendly bilateral relations. Now is the right time for us to upgrade the partnership between Canada and Vietnam, says Vietnamese President Tô Lâm, who's also the first General Secretary of the Communist Party of Vietnam to ever visit Canada.
6: The historic visit at a crucial time.
5: In the past 5 years, trade between Canada and Vietnam has more than doubled, says Prime Minister Mark Carney. Now, Canada is seeking to deepen trade with one of the fastest growing economies in the world.
6: We will strike agreements on a number of areas, in energy, agriculture.
5: The talks come as Canada seeks to finalize a free trade agreement with the Association of Southeast Nations, of which Vietnam is a leading member. Jennifer Yoon, CBC News, Ottawa.
0: A Nova Scotia teacher has been charged with assault and sexual offenses in connection with an attack on students. 2 weeks ago, the RCMP says it received a report about an assault on a student at a Pictou County elementary school. While investigating the report, officers identified a number of other victims. Matthew Donahoe of Bible Hill, Nova Scotia, is charged with a number of offenses, including assault by choking, sexual assault, and administering a noxious substance. Police warn there may be additional victims. And that is The World This Hour. For CBC News, I'm Nudadeen Korane.
7: And here's your weather forecast for Ottawa. Tonight, clear skies with a low down to 3. There is a yellow level frost advisory in place for the region tonight. Tomorrow, sunshine with a high of 22, UV index 5 or moderate. Clear skies tomorrow night with a low of 8. For Saturday, a mix of sun and cloud with a high of 23. Clear skies for Saturday night with a low of 9. Sunshine on Sunday with a high of 23. Clear skies again Sunday night with a low of 10. And then for Monday, a mix of sun and cloud. The high is 22. That's your weather for Ottawa.
8: Welcome to Ideas. I'm Nala Ayed. There's a simple way of thinking about evolution and natural selection. Random genetic variations make living things more or less likely to survive. The less likely are picked off by predators, disease, or hunger. The more likely survive and pass those variations on to the next generation.

0: That's the story usually associated with Charles Darwin. But before Darwin, there was another idea, that living things weren't simply shaped by the world around them. They shaped themselves. It was proposed by French naturalist Jean-Baptiste Lamarck, who is often remembered today for being, well, wrong. The simple version of Lamarck's theory of evolution goes, creatures change themselves during their lifetime and pass those changes along. The usual example given is giraffes. A hungry giraffe will spot some leaves high up in the branches and stretch its neck to take a bite. Over a lifetime of stretching and striving, the giraffe physically changes. Its neck gets longer, and those physical changes get passed along to its offspring. 30 years after Lamarck's death, Darwin published On the Origin of Species. Darwin's account of evolution transformed biology, and those hungry, willful giraffes became a punchline. Lamarckism became shorthand for bad science.
1: And that's the point at which Lamarck's ideas became sort of a laughingstock. People pointed to this giraffe example to show how very absurd Lamarck's ideas were.
0: But in a new book, Jessica Riskin argues that Lamarck is more right and far more fascinating than we give him credit for. The book is The Power of Life, The Invention of Biology and the Revolutionary Science of Jean-Baptiste Lamarck.
1: The story of evolution is much more complex than the recent reductive models have suggested, and I take hope in this dire moment that we're living through now. I take hope from the idea that creative power can't ultimately be controlled or monopolized.
0: Jessica Riskin is a professor of history at Stanford University in California, and she joins me from San Francisco. Hello.
1: Hello. Thank you so much. It's great to be here.
0: Thank you so much for being with us. Before we get to Lamarck, the subject of your book, I want to begin by asking a bigger picture question about what you do and your research. Much of your work focuses on the history of science and also the way we think about science. What are the major questions that you like to tackle in your research?
1: Yeah, that is a big question, but, you know, I'm grateful for it because the thing that really I am most interested in, I would say, is what counts as a convincing explanation of the world? When do we consider, okay, now we have understood something? And why is this the explanation that we find satisfying? How has that changed over time? And, you know, when I started off in college, I started off thinking I wanted to be a physics major. And then I realized that I was sort of interested in meta-level questions, like, why is this the way physics looks today? You know, and so I started taking history of science classes. And that's how I try to teach students to kind of think outside the box about the current state of scientific explanations and why they are the way they are.
0: So how did those philosophical and historical questions lead you to Lamarck?
1: Well, I came to Lamarck really through my previous book, which is called The Restless Clock. And it's about what I came to see as a struggle in the life sciences between two sort of traditions starting in the 17th century. One tradition that saw living beings as machinery, kind of designed machinery, like clocks and automatic organs and things. And in the early modern period in the 17th century, you know, the idea people had was that this machinery had been designed by a rational divine engineer. And so the machinery was totally passive. It just received its form from an external supernatural god. And then this competing tradition, which was kind of active mechanism, people who saw living beings as self-making and self-transforming and intrinsically active. And I kind of arrived at Lamarck at the end of that book as the kind of hero of the ultimate culminating hero of the active tradition, seeing living beings as self-making and self-transforming. And I thought, boy, I really should have written this book about Lamarck. He really should have been the hero of this book, but I had taken

0: taken already so long to write the book, I could not imagine rewriting it at that point. So I just thought, well, you know, I'll give him his own book. And that's how I arrived at Lamarck.
1: Wow, that's what a thread to unspool, starting with a name and an idea. And that's what I'm hoping you could do for us, actually. Maybe you could kind of unpack those two ideas, just those two competing ideas, the idea of being a fixed, designed, passive being, and the competing notion of us, of beings being active and creative in the world that we live in.
0: Sure, yeah. So I think, you know, what happened was that in the 17th century, there emerged this tradition of people who were trying to see rational design in nature, often as a way of, so there was the argument from design, a proof of the existence of God. We know that God exists if we see that the world is designed in accordance with rational principles. There must have been a rational designer. And in fact, I would say actually that tradition of the argument from design reached its height with William Paley, the English theologian in the early 19th century. And he told this famous kind of fable. He said, if I were crossing a heath and my foot hit a stone, and you asked me how did that stone get there, I could reasonably say, well, I don't know, maybe it was always there. But if my foot hit a watch, right, I'd have to know that there must be a watchmaker somewhere around who must have made this watch. So the same thing with design in nature. If we see design in nature, there must be a rational designer. Against that tradition, there emerged, especially in the middle of the 18th century in France, a whole bunch of people who wanted to try and explain the natural world without making an appeal to a supernatural God. A lot of mid-18th century French people who were sort of challenging religious accounts of nature and trying to come up with natural, rigorously naturalist accounts. And they began thinking about change over time, because it's hard to imagine how a natural process could sort of happen all at once in one moment. If you really want to try and understand the order of nature as self-generating, I think you're led into thinking over time. And so the first evolutionary ideas about living beings came out of this tradition of French philosophers around the middle of the 18th century who wanted to try and think in rigorously naturalist terms. And Lamarck kind of came at the very end of that tradition.
2: Lamarck was born in 1744 in France. In her book, Riskin paints a picture of a young boy out of place. He wanted adventure, but instead, he was sent to the seminary. This is From the Power of Life, read by Ellen Adair.
3: He didn't want to be a priest. Nevertheless, Jean-Baptiste Lamarck, aged 11, found himself summarily packed off to study for the priesthood at the Jesuit school in Amiens, an ancient city in Picardy in northern France, about a day's travel by horse from the village where he'd been born and spent his first decade. The plan of an ecclesiastical career was the obvious solution to his parents' problem of what to do with their 11th and youngest child and fourth son. Unfortunately, he felt not the least vocation for the priesthood. He envied his older brothers, who were soldiers. They returned from their campaigns in splendid uniforms and were greeted with grand parties attended by all the local nobility. But military careers were expensive. A commission could cost thousands of livres. And launching these older sons had drained the family's resources. At Amiens, Lamarck could lodge in the seminary and study for free. Adding insult to injury, his family took to calling him the little priest. Much later, when he observed that living beings continually respond to their circumstances in transformative ways, Lamarck was no doubt thinking of his own life. If you're a giraffe living on the savanna and the only food is high up in the trees, you have to stretch your neck and forelegs to reach it, and they grow longer. If you're the 11th child of a family of impoverished military gentility, you have to leave home at age 11 to attend the free Jesuit school about a day's ride away, studying for a career in the church, even though that's the last kind of

0: career you want. But you learn Latin and Greek, grow intimate with the books in the school library, and gain access to the well-stocked natural sciences cabinet with its state-of-the-art instruments and charts. This was the rustic provincial setting beyond whose confines, while grudgingly studying for the priesthood, Lamarck began to discover a larger world. But when his father died in 1759, Lamarck's first words were, "Well then, I won't be a priest." And he flung off the hated clerical collar.
1: And he flung off the hated seminarian's collar, and off he went. He really wanted to be a soldier. So he took one of his mother's old horses and galloped off to join a regiment that was fighting in the Seven Years' War. He got himself a letter of introduction from a local countess, and he just sort of presented himself there and started, you know, marched into battle. And he was in this military regiment for some years. But the next kind of twist of fate was that his regiment was garrisoned in Provence, and he was from Picardy in the north of France, but he was spending all this time in Provence in the south, where it's a totally different landscape, and he was completely captivated by the wildflowers there. And he began being really interested in botany, and he began studying botany, teaching himself. He traded a music notebook to his brother in exchange for a handbook of plants. And he took that around on rambles in the countryside, and he got help from a local pharmacist, and he taught himself botany.
2: So he's a soldier, and he becomes interested in nature. How does he end up making that his profession?
1: So he had a neck injury or illness of some kind. Now, according to Georges Cuvier, the paleontologist, who became Lamarck's arch nemesis and also the person in charge of writing his obituary, anyway, in that mean eulogy, Cuvier says that Lamarck had a neck injury from being lifted by the head by a, you know, horsing around with a companion. And I've always wondered whether that was a reference to the stretching of the giraffe's neck, which everybody associates with Lamarck's theory. Maybe we'll come to that later. In any event, he had some sort of neck injury, and he had to leave the military. And he went to Paris for treatment. But then once he was there, he started studying botany in earnest at the King's Garden, at the big botanical garden in Paris. He started taking courses in botany and medicine, and kind of became a student in earnest at that point.
2: So at what moment does Lamarck begin to suspect that species aren't fixed, that living things have histories and that they can change over time?
1: Already when he was studying botany, he was interested in the idea that the inanimate world is made by living organisms. He thought living beings were the only creative forces in the world. What makes a thing alive is that it composes and creates, and nothing else can do that. You can see how this was a radical idea, because he was usurping God's monopoly on creation and reassigning it to living beings. And when he was studying plants, he said this process begins with plants, because they are the only things that can compose just from the elements, just from sunlight and air and water. They can compose this extraordinarily elaborate compound matter. He talks about, you know, bulbs. So a turnip, he says, if you suspend it in the window and you carve a hollow in its side and you fill the hollow with water, it will produce a whole plant. Now, it has access to nothing hanging there in the window except sunlight, air, and water.
2: What does he conclude from that?
1: So, well, that plants are the only things in the world that can create, can compose from elements, compound matter. And so he thinks that all of the compound mineral matter in the world is made up of transformations of living matter. But then he had to switch once again his career. He had to, during the revolution, move from botany into zoology, because the Revolutionary Committee in charge of the reorganization of the Botanical Garden assigned him not a position in botany, but a position, the lowliest position in zoology, as the professor of insects and worms, which I think is the most wonderful job title in the world. And I wanted actually to name the book The Professor of Insects and Worms, but my editor persuaded me that The Power of Life would be a more attractive title.
2: And who said no? That's a great title.
1: Yeah, the Professor of Insects and Worms. And he told his students in that course that at first he had been really despairing because he thought, at least, you know, I wanted to study botany. If I didn't get to study botany, at least couldn't I have studied character, you know, more exciting

0: animals, charismatic megafauna like lions and tigers. And then he realized that, in fact, he had a really interesting purview. It was 9/10 of the animal world. So, you know, not a little unimportant corner, but a really big domain. He thought, maybe I can also understand in these simplest animals, they will help me understand the essence of animal life. Mm-hmm. And he decided that the essence of animal life was the power to create, to generate matter, organic matter, and to regenerate itself. And so moving from botany, the power of plants to generate matter, to the power of these simplest animals, the power of generation, I think it was in that transitional moment that he began to think in terms of self-creation and self-transformation in general across plants and animals.
1: So how important is that to understanding Lamarck's theory that animals use acts of will to change?
0: Well, I think it is important because basically Lamarck's idea was that living organisms are the agents of evolutionary change, that they shape evolutionary change through their behaviors in a kind of constant, responsive, creative striving, that birds and mammals, by using a limb or not using it, would influence its either growth and strengthening or its diminution and sort of fading away. So he gives lots of examples involving birds. He says, for example, that shore birds that have those long, skinny, featherless legs, they, in fact, his idea is that they don't like the water, but they need to wade out into the water in order to get their food, right? And so they stretch their legs in order to hold their body out of the water. And they, just in teeny tiny incremental ways, they lengthen their legs. But then again, those are accumulated as they hand them down from generation to generation. These tiny lengthenings become these long, long, skinny legs. And similarly with their necks, long necks that they crane to reach the food without getting their body wet. But then he says the way you know this is that ducks and swans, they don't mind the water, so they're swimming out there in the water. They don't have the long legs, but they still have the long necks because they crane their heads to reach down and get food from the bottom. So he has wonderful examples like that. He talks about the webbed feet of water birds also, that from pushing against the water.
1: And the giraffes.
0: And then the giraffes is the famous example that everybody knows. And that's what, you know, later biology rejected, the idea that mm-hmm. organisms have any agency at all. You know, by the time, I think Charles Darwin accepted Lamarck's ideas on many levels, including the idea that the evolving organism has various forms of agency. But later interpreters of Darwin eliminated that and really rendered the evolving organism entirely passive. And that's the point at which Lamarck's ideas became sort of a laughingstock. People pointed to this giraffe example as to show how very absurd Lamarck's ideas were. Then the neo-Darwinists of the late 19th to early 20th century, you know, really took up that scornful tone in relation to Lamarck.
1: I do want to take another moment just to really clarify the point that you're making. So take someone like Richard Dawkins, the evolutionary biologist, who in the preface to his landmark book, The Selfish Gene, wrote, "We are survival machines, robot vehicles blindly programmed to preserve the selfish molecules known as genes." How does that view and those kinds of metaphors conflict with what you are arguing?
0: Yes, I think Dawkins, he is one of the main popularizers of this neo-Darwinist passive model of living beings, as you just read. That was a beautifully representative example, and very anti-Lamarckian. I mean, he's written, you know, that if that any demonstration that Lamarck was right would destroy his world or something like that, you know, kind of very extravagant phrases like that. And I think, yeah, I mean, there's been an interesting reversal in the history of biology where Dawkins and his view came to seem like kind of sober science, sober modern science, and the Lamarckian idea of the agency of the organism came to seem sort of woo-woo.

0: right.
1: Loosey-goosey. And in fact, it was the opposite. The creationists were the ones who believed in a passive machine organism. And it was the rigorous naturalizers like Lamarck who wanted to try and understand how living forms could emerge from within the natural world, from a process of self-transformation. And somehow, this reversal took place, I think, because the established powers in science around the turn of the 20th century, you know, they promulgated that passive view. And that came to be the kind of establishment view. And so Dawkins is the, you know, I see Dawkins as the heir to the creationists of the 18th century, 18th to early 19th century, ironically.
2: Insisting in this way on the agency and discretion of tiny creatures might seem like a small matter, but it was in fact an expression of Lamarck's radical view of life and of nature. Life, he decided, consisted simply of the capacity for a kind of organic, self-directed movement. Boldly, brazenly, Lamarck usurped God's monopoly on creation, ascribing it instead to mortal beings and down to the very humblest of them. Lamarck wrote that he had nothing against religious belief and acknowledged that faith could be a consolation for the good man who persuades himself of it. But faith was of no use to Lamarck. He all but declared his atheism. Souls were not physically knowable, whereas the dynamic, creative action of living organisms was apparent everywhere. Life, as Lamarck now came to see it, was the manifest capacity to create in the face of all nature's forces of destruction. There reigns throughout the universe an astonishing activity, he observed. He meant living things doing the work of living, growing, reproducing, eating, digesting, moving, propagating life among themselves. But not only that. To live, Lamarck thought, was to engage in a constant work of construction and combination, merging elements into compound matter and complex structure in valiant defiance of the rest of nature's tendency in the opposite direction. To destroy all combinations, to decompose and dissolve. These two powerful forces, life versus the rest of nature, were locked in ceaseless combat, each perpetually struggling to undo the work of the other. Without organic beings, therefore, none of the compounds which are observed on our globe would ever have existed. The science of life was the study of this capacity for heroic creation, this defining faculty of organic beings to compose and complexify themselves in the world, to which Lamarck gave the name pouvoir de la vie, or the power of life. It was a worldview of stark beauty that Lamarck presented to his colleagues, and also, to many, a scandalous one.
3: I'm speaking with Jessica Riskin, author of the book The Power of Life, The Invention of Biology and the Revolutionary Science of Jean-Baptiste Lamarck. This is Ideas. I'm Nahla Ayed.

Lamarck died in Paris, blind and destitute, in 1829. He was buried in a common grave, while all his possessions were sold off at auction. It was a grim end, and his scientific reputation today is equally grim. But in The Power of Life, Jessica Riskin traces the threads of Lamarck's theories to more recent science of inheritance. And she argues that Lamarck can still give us a hopeful way to think about the world.

0: I also find it extraordinary that Charles Darwin, who we know as sort of the authority on evolution, yes, in his book, The Origin of Species, that actually Lamarck's theory was right there in that book.
1: Oh, always. Yeah, absolutely. No, Darwin used Lamarck's ideas in thinking his way into his own theory of evolution. He drew on Lamarck for sure, and on his own grandfather's ideas. Erasmus Darwin, Charles Darwin's grandfather, had also suggested a kind of transformation of living forms. He was a doctor and a poet and a naturalist, and he had had similar ideas to Lamarck's, although he didn't develop them into a theory the way Lamarck did. But Darwin drew on both of those precursors and among others. And I think, you know, I will put this in kind of simple terms. Darwin was a Lamarckian in a couple of very important ways. One, he adopted the idea of transformation of living forms, which was a Lamarckian idea. And two, he believed that living organisms had agency. They shaped the course of evolution by their behaviors. So, for example, he believed in what we now call the inheritance of acquired characteristics, which Darwin called the inherited effects of use and disuse. That's, you know, Lamarck's idea of the giraffe, right?
0: Stretching
1: its neck.
0: Yeah.
1: Darwin had that. He included that in every edition of The Origin of Species. It's in everything he ever wrote. He never questioned what he called the inherited effects of use and disuse. And the reason I emphasize that is that nowadays people insist that Darwin rejected that Lamarckian idea. Mm-hmm. That's because his interpreters, Darwin's interpreters after he died, insisted on this kind of false dichotomy between Darwin and Lamarck, for reasons that I think are interesting, political reasons that I think are interesting that we can get into. But it's not true to Darwin himself.
0: Yeah.
1: And the other thing, his theory of sexual selection is very much about animal agency and evolution. His idea was that animals shape the development of the transformation of their species by choosing mates according to their own standards of beauty and their own preferences. I mean, those are Darwin's words. So, so that's an exertion of agency.
0: That's creative agency.
1: Absolutely. Yeah.
0: At what point does Lamarck definitively and his theories kind of fall out of favor, or as you said, ridiculed? If indeed Charles Darwin himself believed in them, when did they become discredited?
1: Yeah. Well, I think, you know, already in Lamarck's lifetime, he was embattled. So I've mentioned already Georges Cuvier, the paleontologist, comparative anatomist, who was Lamarck's colleague and his nemesis. When I was writing the book, I came to sort of hear the Darth Vader theme when Cuvier would come on the scene because he was so much the villain. And you know, Cuvier did very, very important work in comparative anatomy. He established the reality of extinctions. But he was a devout Lutheran. He categorically rejected the idea of transformation of living forms. He believed that organisms are designed by a divine creator and they retain the form that they received at creation until extinction, and then they're replaced by new acts of creation. So a purely passive model of what an organism is. And Lamarck and Cuvier they had sort of opposite ideas. Lamarck said that behaviors produce structures, and Cuvier said structures produce the behaviors. The animal behaves as it was designed to behave. Hmm. So he wrote this very disparaging so-called eulogy of Lamarck, in which he said basically Lamarck's ideas are poetry, not science. And that kind of set the tone for I should add also that Cuvier was one of Napoleon's most trusted scientific advisors, and Napoleon also kind of developed a scorn for Lamarck and famously humiliated him when Lamarck tried to present his magnum opus, the zoological philosophy, to Napoleon in 1809. Napoleon kind of spurned him and humiliated him. And, you know, I think the way I understand that, partly I think Napoleon was influenced by Cuvier and his other kind of members of his scientific inner circle who rejected Lamarck's ideas. But partly I think also the idea of a kind of distribution of creative agency all throughout the living world was really not what an autocrat like Napoleon was after. He wanted to impose an order on the world, not to study its self-creations and transformations.
0: Yeah. What about now? How well regarded is the idea that animals and humans, for that matter, have any control?

0: he was right that living organisms have evolutionary agency, that their actions and behaviors shape the course of evolution. And there are all kinds of ways in which biologists today are studying that. So one example, which I think is the most maybe literal example, is the study of epigenetic inheritance, which is the study of structures outside of the DNA that shape gene expression. And these structures can change in an individual lifetime and be handed down from generation to generation. And they shape the way the genes act in the body. And so they affect the course of evolution. So that might be the most literal sort of Lamarckian inheritance that people are studying today. And the study of epigenetic inheritance is still in its early days, but it's everywhere. You know, people are finding all examples of epigenetic inheritance in every kind of organism. I've actually been involved in a study. I managed to ask some friends who are biologists to conduct a study of epigenetic inheritance in giraffes. So that's currently under review.
1: What's the question at the heart of that research?
0: Yeah. So I wondered whether anybody had studied epigenetic inheritance in giraffes, and I plundered, you know, the internet and tried to find something and couldn't find, asked around. I couldn't find anything. And so working with Mike Skinner at Washington State and my colleague Mark Feldman at Stanford and the Giraffe Conservation Foundation in Namibia gave us DNA samples, cheek swabs from two different species of giraffes,
1: wow,
0: which my daughter thought was the funniest thing she ever heard. She was imagining a very long Q-tip. Mike Skinner and his lab analyzed these samples and found that there are epigenetic differences in the DNA between two species of giraffes and between giraffes and okapi, which are the closest relative of giraffes. There are epigenetic differences in them. Now, that's just a very, very first stage. What do those epigenetic differences mean? How do they relate to phenotypic differences in the body? How might they relate to the environment? We don't know any of that yet.
1: But they tell you something.
0: But if they exist, that's already interesting. Yeah, if they exist.
1: Because
0: it means that that these species of giraffes, which are different from one another, have come to differ in ways that are not just genetic, but outside the genome, outside the DNA. And so it's not just genetic inheritance. You know, inheritance is much more complicated, I think, than people considered it for a long time. People had a very reductive understanding of inheritance, and it's now becoming less reductive.
2: A more sobering example of inherited epigenetic changes involves a fear that was transmitted across generations of mice in a laboratory. These mice didn't lose their tails, but they did receive mild electric shocks to their feet at the same time that they smelled a certain odor. Acetophenone, a clear, sweet-smelling liquid that people experience variously as smelling like almonds, oranges, or cherries. After a few experiences like this, the mice, unsurprisingly, began to be startled whenever they smelled the odor. The extraordinary thing, though, is that when they later had children, the offspring, too, were startled by the odor of acetophenone, although they had never experienced the unpleasant shocks to their feet. Moreover, the children's children, the grandchildren of the original mice, showed the same startle response. Parents can, of course, transmit fears to their children in all kinds of ways. But findings like these, suggesting that traumatic experiences might leave physical traces in the body that are inherited by subsequent generations, have given rise to much discussion of the notion of epigenetically inherited intergenerational trauma. Researchers have found corresponding epigenetic and behavioral changes in the human children of survivors of great traumas, such as the concentration camps of World War II, a six-month famine in the Netherlands, and the terrorist attacks on September 11, 2001. A more hopeful finding is that it appears that recovery can also happen at an epigenetic level. When veterans with post-traumatic stress disorder received therapy, their DNA showed changes in the methylation patterns associated with trauma. And when the mice were retrained to lose their fear of the sweet smell, Their next litter.

0: makers of offspring were unafraid, too. The field of epigenetics is quite young, and much remains unknown, such as how long epigenetic modifications can persist from generation to generation, and, importantly, whether these changes ever show demonstrable connections to animal behaviors or habits, as in Lamarck's theory. But already, scientists have gathered evidence of epigenetic inheritance in all forms of life: bacteria, fungi, protozoans, plants, invertebrates, fish, amphibians, reptiles, birds, mammals, suggesting that epigenetic inheritance is ubiquitous.
1: I'm sensing maybe a partially kind of an effort to vindicate what Lamarck was trying to say.
2: Well, yes. I mean, maybe not directly, because again, you know, he was writing in 1829. So yes. I don't know that we would want to take his ideas as kind of direct accounts of inheritance of the kind that we would, that a scientist would want to publish today. But in a larger sense, yes, I think the idea of kind of a self-transformative agency in organisms, that is the essential Lamarckian idea, and I think it is being vindicated, not just in epigenetic inheritance, but in other areas as well. For example, niche construction, the idea that animals they create their immediate environments, like think of beaver dams or bird's nests, or, you know, there are all kinds of many ways in which animals transform their immediate environment, which then exerts selective pressure on them. So it's a two-way street. That's another area. The study of animal behaviors directing natural selection. So one of my favorite examples of that is a woman at Yale named Martha Munoz, who studies lizards who have moved up from sea level to 3,000 meters, where it's much colder. And she describes how the lizards have been behaviorally nimble, and they've figured out, you know, they warm themselves on the sun-baked rock, and then they scurry into crevices to hide from predators. And so rather than evolving physiological cold tolerance, what they've evolved is features that make it easier to scurry into crevices, like flat heads and short legs.
1: And are those features that are inherited subsequently?
2: And they're, well, so they are. I mean, what this is behavior leading natural selection, which affects genetic inheritance, right? So they're inherited genetically, but led by evolution. There's another study of Darwin's finches in the Galapagos carried out by Peter and Rosemary Grant, who looked at speciation over 40 years in Darwin's finches, and what they saw is similar. It's that the populations of finches separated behaviorally long before they were genetically distinct. They divided themselves into different populations and stopped reproducing together long before they were incompatible genetically. So again, that's behavior leading genetic change and natural selection. I think those things are just fascinating, and I'll just give one final example, which is that there's now people are biologists are very much interested in the study of animal cultures. So there's this group called the Extended Evolutionary Synthesis that I've come to know through, again, my colleague Mark Feldman, I mentioned, is a member of that group. And they have been trying to extend the evolutionary picture to include these other aspects. And one of them is animal cultures, like whales who develop hunting techniques, different hunting techniques in different parts of the ocean, and hand those techniques down from generation to generation. So that's a form of cultural inheritance in whales that influences their ability to survive. So it's crucially important to evolution. So these are all the various areas I go into at the end of the book, these various areas in which I think people are vindicating Lamarck's idea of that organisms have agency in evolution.
1: You end, as you mentioned earlier, you end your book with a very striking line: Lamarck was right,
2: yes,
1: is what you say. But there have been reviews, and I know you've seen them,
2: yes,
1: where some biologists are pushing right back on that conclusion.
2: Yeah.
1: I have one example here from David Barish, a psychology professor.
2: I think he's a psychologist,
1: emeritus.
2: Yeah.
1: Yeah,
2: right.
1: At the University of Washington, in reviewing the book, he argues that epigenetics is at most a kind of limited kind of Lamarckism. Let me just read a quote from him. He says, "For one thing, genes themselves aren't changed by epigenetic experiences. Rather, certain pre-existing genes are turned

0: on or off. As modern scientists would put it, the gene's expression is modified, but not the underlying DNA. In short, epigenetics is at most Lamarckism light, very light, close quote. That's what he says. Yeah. And then he ends kind of with this very blunt line at the end saying, Erskine ends the power of life with the conclusion Lamarck was right. Nope, he wasn't, and neither is she.
1: Yes.
0: How do you respond to that kind of criticism, that for, specifically that epigenetics or any other modern way of looking at genetics doesn't redeem Lamarck?
1: Yes. Okay. Well, thank you for that question. You know, I'm grateful for that kind of review because I was trying to be I was trying to start a conversation, and I'm grateful when people respond, right? I want, if people just sort of ignore your attempts to provoke them, then that's disappointing. So I'm happy that he responded. Let me address, first of all, the question of epigenetics. I mean, I think the important point about epigenetics, as I understand it, is that it influences the course of natural selection, and therefore it influences genetic evolution as well, right? So it's not that the epigenetic structures change the gene that they are on or around, but rather that by influencing gene expression, they influence the course of natural selection, which influences genetic evolution. And I'll give an example of that. So Mike mm-hmm. Skinner, who I mentioned, who's a colleague on this giraffe experiment, he's been interested in the ways in which epigenetic changes precede and lead genetic changes. So he did a study of another study of Darwin's finches, but Mike did one of Darwin's finches showing epigenetic differences between species of Darwin's finches living in urban environments in the Galapagos versus ones living in rural environments. And what he shows in that paper is that the epigenetic changes are much faster, and so they kind of lead the way, and then genetic changes follow, a little bit also like what Peter and Rosemary Grant, I think, showed in their study. And so the point is that epigenetic changes are part of the process. And then another important thing that I want to say in response to that reviewer is that it isn't just epigenetic inheritance is just mm-hmm. one example. I've given other examples: niche construction, animal behaviors leading natural selection, animal cultures. So there are sort of, I think now the area, this kind of area of research is kind of exploding. People are finding all kinds of different ways in which extra genetic phenomena influence the course of evolution. And if we understand Lamarck in that more capacious sense of, you know, that his central idea was that organisms influence the course of evolution through their experiences and behaviors and responses, then it seems to me that this, all of these areas of research, not just epigenetics, but kind of the whole extended, all the areas of the extended evolutionary synthesis are vindications of Lamarck.
0: I do want to make crystal clear what you mean by your ideas, these ideas that you're explaining to us, and just maybe begin with this concept. When you talk about agency, and I think you just gave some examples, but when you speak about these greater forms having agency, what do you mean by agency?
1: Yeah, that's such a good question, and it's such a hard question because it means different things in different contexts. But I would just say that what I mean by organisms having agency is that they respond to their environment in ways that are not reducible to a kind of programming or mechanism that are sort of open and in some instances creative, and that those actions, behaviors, responses make a difference to the course of evolution. And, you know, I think I'll go back to something I said earlier about how Darwin's interpreters around the turn of the 20th century revised Darwinian evolution to render the organism totally passive again. And I think that there's a politics to this history. You know, the idea that living beings are the passive objects of outside forces, or of sort of, you know, random variation and outside forces imposing structure on them, that idea, it was compatible with creationism,

0: I think the neo-Darwinists around the turn of the 20th century, many of them like the German biologist August Weismann, made this explicit that their version of Darwinian theory was very compatible with a creator because the organism was passive. So the source of order could still come from an external source. So I think there was that, but I think the kind of passive model of living beings, including human beings, has been useful for all kinds of powers who wanted to impose their own order on living beings and human beings. So I was surprised to discover the extent to which the neo-Darwinists of the early to mid-20th century were eugenicists, open eugenicists, people like Julian Huxley, Francis Crick. I mean, they kind of spoke explicitly about eugenics, you know, published in eugenic journals and belonged to eugenic societies. And their idea was, we can harness this, you know, knowledge, and we can remake life, including human beings. So the passivity of the living being, I think, has been useful to kind of powerful entities from one period to the next. I say at the end of the book also that I think it has been connected with, as Lamarck said in his last book, right, the idea that the living world is sort of raw material to be shaped and how we want to our own advantage, you know, has been associated with a couple centuries of environmental destruction and kind of plunder. And so I think there's been an important politics to the promulgation of a passive model of living beings.
1: Lamarck, who witnessed the Industrial Revolution firsthand, warned of this. In his last work, The Analytical System of Human Knowledge, written in 1820 when Lamarck was infirm, blind, and dismissed and ridiculed by most of the powerful figures in science and politics, he lamented, in a fit of despondency, that people were selfish and short-sighted, careless for the future, wantonly annihilating their own means of conservation, and working toward the destruction of their own species and of all living things. He pointed out deforestation and its consequences, destroying the trees and large plants that protected the soil to satisfy the greed of the moment. Man quickly brings sterility to this soil, causes the springs to dry up, drives away the animals who found their subsistence there, and causes great parts of the globe, once very fertile and highly populated, to now be bare, barren, uninhabited, and deserted. Human beings' passions led them to ignore experience, to carry on waging wars and plundering nature for riches. It looks, Lamarck concluded despairingly, as if man were destined to exterminate himself after making the globe uninhabitable.
2: Finally, you have a chapter in your book called Science and Poetry.
0: Yes.
2: When you look at the life and work of Lamarck, what stands out to you about the relationship between science and poetry?
0: Yeah, so I mentioned that Cuvier, in his very nasty, non-eulogistic eulogy of Lamarck, said, condemned Lamarck's science as poetry, not science. And that really was a theme, I think, not just in relation to Lamarck, but in general. In the development of science across the 19th century and into the 20th century, there was a real kind of effort on the part of people like Cuvier and later figures in especially in the history of the life sciences, actually, I think, to insist on the borders of science, to insist on the rupture between science and all other ways of thinking about the world, and to promote this much narrower model of what science is. And so actually in my next sort of the project that I'm getting into now, I really want to try and look at this rupture between science and all other, you know, humanistic and aesthetic ways of understanding and try and understand that moment of divorce, because I think that was impoverishing on both sides.

0: And I think it would be, I want to try and understand how it happened and see whether there are ways of moving back towards a more integral intellectual world that's not so fragmented in that way.
1: You've told an incredible story here that is of interest to scientists and to historians, and I just wonder what you want the average reader to take away from your book.
0: Oh, well, I hope that the average reader will take away a sense that the story of evolution is much more complex than the kind of recent reductive models have suggested, that the living world is full of creative agency and response and is in a continual state of self-transformation. And I think, as I say in the preface to the book, I take hope in this sort of dire moment that we're living through now. I take hope from Lamarck's science, from the idea that creative power can't ultimately be controlled or monopolized. It is distributed throughout the living world.
1: There is something hopeful about that.
0: Yeah, I hope so.
1: Jessica Riskin, thank you very, very much for your time and your insights.
0: Well, thank you so much. It's been really wonderful getting to talk to you about my book. I'm really grateful.
1: I was speaking with Jessica Riskin, historian of science at Stanford University in California and author of The Power of Life, The Invention of Biology and the Revolutionary Science of Jean-Baptiste Lamarck. Special thanks to Ellen Adair and Penguin Random House for selections from the audiobook. This episode was produced by Matthew Lazen-Ryder. Our technical producer is Danielle Duval. Our web producer is Lisa Ayuso. Senior producer, Nicola Lukšić. Greg Kelly is the executive producer of Ideas. And I'm Nala Ayed.

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1: The National Day for Truth and Reconciliation. 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
2: Long before he was Mark Zuckerberg in The Social Network, Jesse Eisenberg grew up obsessed with musical theater. In fact, he says musical theater saved his life. Jesse will tell you the story behind that and about his new film and why he came into the studio wearing a Swiss Chalet hat.
3: From CBC News, the world is sour. I'm Neil Kumar. We begin in Belleville, Ontario, where police say they've determined the shooting at a local synagogue was a hate-motivated crime. They say the attack on Sunday specifically targeted the Jewish community. The shooter died of his injuries, while a police officer continues to recover in hospital. Michelle Song has the latest.
4: In a news conference, police showed a video of shooter Sean Ward yelling, "You are going to die for the Jews," while firing his shotgun at Constable Jeff Smith, who was there to guard the Sons of Jacob Synagogue in Belleville, Ontario, during the Yom Kippur holiday. Belleville Police Chief Murray Rod was clear this was a hate crime against the Jewish community.
5: The suspect had the means, the motive, and the mechanisms to cause a mass casualty and the destruction of the Jewish synagogue.
4: The shooter died in hospital Monday, and the officer who is being called a hero is still in hospital. The president of the synagogue, Norman Wedham, says he always knew this was an act of anti-Semitism.
6: It's very sobering, or looking at it and knowing that this guy was out there doing what he was doing.
4: Wedham says the synagogue will reopen soon, but he says it will be difficult for many of his members when they return. Michelle Song, CBC News, Belleville, Ontario.
3: In Nova Scotia, a teacher

0: teachers facing a long list of charges in relation to attacks on students at an elementary school. The RCMP received a report of one assault, and they became aware of other victims during the investigation. Corporal Carly McCann says 54-year-old Matthew Donahoe made a court appearance today.
1: He has been charged with 10 offenses, including assault, assault by choking, sexual assault, assault with a weapon, sexual interference, and administering a noxious thing.
0: McCann says it's possible there are more victims, encouraging anyone with information to come forward. The local school board says Donahoe has not had access to the school since the first report was made, and they are taking the matter seriously. Donahoe's next court appearance is scheduled for October 19th. Mark Carney says he studied the possibility of U.S. military action against Canada. He made the comment during an interview with the New York Times. Carney did not provide details of the risk assessment, but he says governments have a responsibility to prepare for highly unlikely risks. Martina Stevens-Gridnev is the Canada bureau chief for the New York Times. She was part of the Times panel that interviewed Carney.
2: To have the head of government say this is next level. It is remarkable. I think the prime minister wanted to answer honestly. We did ask him what kind of preparation he had made for this, you know, extreme scenario, and he declined to answer. The prime minister expressed in a very nuanced way that he had always believed that this was an extremely unlikely scenario.
0: Carney also told the Times that he's working to reduce Canada's reliance on trade with the U.S., and he's giving more consideration to the purchase of a full fleet of American F-35 fighter jets. Protesters chant outside the U.N. General Assembly. That's where Israeli Prime Minister Benjamin Netanyahu addressed world leaders today. Netanyahu used his speech to deny allegations that his government is genocidal. Chris Reyes has more from New York.
3: Israeli Prime Minister Benjamin Netanyahu walked into the General Assembly Hall as many other diplomats walked out in protest, nearly emptying the chamber.
4: If there are any other moral cowards who haven't yet left this hall, please do so now.
3: From there, Netanyahu launched into a 40-minute speech, saying Israel and the U.S. had destroyed Iran's nuclear weapons and staunchly defended Israel's military actions after October 7th.
4: Over the centuries, the tyrannies that tried to destroy us failed time and again. And God willing, they'll continue to fail.
3: Netanyahu also defended Israeli settlers in the West Bank, while earlier in the day,
5: the Palestinian people faces one of the most dangerous times of its history.
3: Palestinian President Mahmoud Abbas blamed Israeli expansion and occupation for undermining peace and threatening the very existence of Palestinians. Chris Reyes, CBC News, New York.
0: And that is The World This Hour. For CBC News, I'm Neil Kumar.
6: And here's your weather forecast for Ottawa. Tonight, clear skies with a low down to 3. There is a yellow level frost advisory in place for the region tonight. Tomorrow, sunshine with a high of 22, UV index 5 or moderate. Clear skies tomorrow night with a low of 8. For Saturday, a mix of sun and cloud with a high of 23. Clear skies for Saturday night with a low of 9. Sunshine on Sunday with a high of 23. Clear skies again Sunday night with a low of 10. And then for Monday, a mix of sun and cloud. The high is 22. That's your weather for Ottawa.
7: I'm Tom Power. You're listening to Q. You know, there are these questions that divide the world into two camps. Like, do you like cilantro? Is your toilet paper rolled out above or under? Is your email inbox at zero or at like 40,000? Another one of those questions might be, do you like musicals? You know, people start acting and then all of a sudden they're singing. Well, Jesse Eisenberg certainly loves musicals. In fact, he says they saved his life. Jesse will be here to tell you that story about why he thinks anxiety is a superpower. Also, he came in wearing a Swiss Chalet hat and then asked me, what's Swiss Chalet? You'll hear my answer coming up. Plus, music from Calgary, Alberta's own Mariel Buckley. All that and so much more coming up on Q.

tell me if you've had this experience or you know someone who's had this experience. You're a kid, you feel a little like an outsider, like no one understands you. So you join something like, I don't know, a community group, a church, a sports team, maybe band or choir or theater. And all of a sudden, for the very first time, you're surrounded by people that get you. Can I be honest? That's certainly what happened to me.

0: And it certainly happened to the actor and filmmaker Jesse Eisenberg. And his film that we're going to talk about today is kind of about that. I mean, it's kind of about that because it's also a movie that makes you ask some pretty small, light questions to yourself. Like, I don't know, should art strive to tell the truth or entertain? Does wearing a mask help us discover our real selves? Is musical theater the cringiest of all art forms? What I'm talking about is this excellent new movie from Jesse Eisenberg. It's called The Debut. He wrote and directed it. It stars Julianne Moore as a shy housewife who gets a role as an actor in a small community theater show. Also, Paul Giamatti's in it. He plays this, like, tyrant theater director who pushes her to her absolute max. And yeah, Jesse Eisenberg, if you recognize that name, he's had a pretty long and successful career in acting, thanks mainly, he's well known, to his portrayal of Mark Zuckerberg in the movie The Social Network. He's also an Academy Award nominee. He got nominated last year for A Real Pain. But back to what I was saying, Jesse will tell you that none of these amazing things that have happened to him in his life would have happened if he hadn't found community theater as a kid. In fact, he has said community theater saved his life. So I was happy to have Jesse Eisenberg in the Q studio to talk about that. But before you listen, I need you to know what I was faced with when Jesse Eisenberg sat down in front of me, this esteemed American actor, writer, and director wearing a Swiss Chalet baseball cap.
1: How are you? How you doing?
2: I'm great. Thank you so much, Tom. Thanks for having me.
1: It's so beautiful. I really love this movie.
2: Thank you so much.
1: Where did you get your Swiss Chalet hat?
2: I got it from a previous interview. Now, I wear a hat every day of my life that is the exact same color.
1: Yeah, because I was expecting you. It's an Indiana University hat.
2: Very
1: right?
2: Good, Tom. Yes.
1: Come on.
2: And this was given to me as like a kind of local replacement.
1: I was expecting the IU hat.
2: Yes.
1: Have you been to Swiss Chalet?
2: I don't know what it is.
1: Oh, well, let me tell you.
2: Please.
1: It is a chicken restaurant.
2: That I heard.
1: And when I was a kid growing
2: yes.
1: up, it was what I thought fine dining was. Because
2: okay.
1: it's still like chicken and fries and
2: yes.
1: sauce. But it is in a, it feels like a more of an elevated place.
2: Got it. But the
1: There's
2: name
1: tablecloths.
2: Is, it's called Chalet as well.
1: Because originally the idea was it would like be modeled after a Swiss chalet.
2: I get it. I
1: yeah,
2: get it. I
1: yeah,
2: see,
1: yeah,
2: I see.
1: Yeah. But it's very good. It's delicious.
2: When you see French words like chalet mm-hmm. as a Canadian, is it more familiar than me as an American seeing a French word?
1: Would you say chalet or something like that?
2: No, no, no. We would say chalet because it's, you know, the only... You know,
1: okay.
2: like, but I mean, like, we view any French words as quite fancy, but French for you guys is a little more familiar language.
1: Yeah, well, everything, excuse me, everything we have, every product, every, well,
2: is in both.
1: Cereal is in both.
2: So right, right.
1: Something you come up with.
2: So
1: we learn in school and that kind of stuff.
2: Yeah, so we only see it for special occasions.
1: Well, you know, welcome. I'll get you,
2: yeah.
1: I'll get you a beret.
2: Yeah,
1: that's
2: yeah,
1: a red
2: yeah.
1: beret. How about
2: Thank
1: that?
2: You.
1: I really love this film. I really loved getting to know your history with musical theater, which is vast.
2: Yeah.
1: And one of the first things I wanted to ask you was, I heard you say that you find it, you're somewhat embarrassed that your first love is musical theater. Why is that embarrassing?
2: Because musical theater is inherently very silly. There's something so ridiculously earnest about it. You know, it's not a surprise that most kids who love musical theater don't talk about it in elementary school. You know, and I think the reason is that there's something so exposing and vulnerable about it that it's, you know, I was watching the Giants game last night. The Giants played the Cowboys and they win. They're slapping each other on the back and everything. And there's, it's just like, I was just thinking, God, my profession is so different. We all hug each other and go like, that was amazing. You're a beautiful person, like inside. And like, I was watching, you know, the Giants are doing an interview last night because they won and all that. And I was like, yeah, I don't know that they do that. I don't know that they talk that way. And there's something about the spirit of community theater and musical theater in general that I think just makes people who are uncomfortable with vulnerability feel queasy.
1: Especially, you're right.
2: Yeah.
1: If you have any sort of cynicism in you too deeply,
2: that's your first target.
1: You're going to have a hard time with musical theater.
2: That's it.
1: As far as I can tell, this film is somewhat based on your early days in community theater.
2: Exactly.
1: What was the play you were in? Who did you play?
2: God, well, the first play I was in was a mixture of Annie and Oliver because the theater company couldn't get the rights to either one. So they did 49% legally of Annie, 49% legally of Oliver.
1: Is that true?
2: And then at a, yes, and then at a 2% where they're related and they find each other's lockets.
1: Who wrote it?
2: I guess it was the people who ran the children's
1: That's
2: theater.
1: So
2: the children's
1: wonderful.
2: Theater.
1: That's so wonderful.
2: It's so funny. When I think about it now, I'm like, that is a brilliant conceit.
1: Yeah.
2: I just was like, you know, orphan child number 7. It wasn't about the show, really. For me, it was just about somewhere to go where people were nice. It's just like you walk into this room. The movie shows this better than I could even articulate it, which is that Julianne lives in this

0: world, and everybody seems to ignore her or not notice her. She's invisible. And the moment she walks into the theater, they say, oh, my God, we are just so happy that you're here. You are so gorgeous. My God. And people are not only noticing her, but they appreciate her. And that's what the feeling was like for me. You know, I was made fun of for having curly hair. You know, okay, this is a minor little thing. Everybody gets made fun of for something. But, like, I walk into the community theater, and they're like, curly hair is so good for the show. You're going to actually have a really good part because your hair. And so it was just like, it was like the upside down world suddenly. I was just suddenly like embraced. And so the profound experience for me was not like, I'm an actor now. I understand this craft. It was just like, oh, there are rooms in this world where people are more like me.
1: The phrase you used was, it saved my life.
0: Yeah. Oh, my God, definitely. I mean, listen, I had a weird childhood. I was in an institution, a mental institution.
1: Oh, geez, sorry about that.
0: Yeah, I had a really weird life. And, like, yes, it saved my life. Yeah, definitely. Definitely. I mean, I think a lot of people in the arts have that feeling.
1: I went to band camp when I was in grade 7 or grade 8, and I remember, I distinctly remember that feeling of, like, oh, wow, there's other people like me here.
0: Yeah, isn't that nice?
1: In that world, you know?
0: What was your instrument?
1: The euphonium. The euphonium.
0: Is that
1: it's like a little tuba.
0: Really?
1: Yeah, like a little tenor tuba.
0: And it's called a euphonium?
1: Euphonium.
0: Named after a person?
1: Euphonia.
0: Really?
1: I don't know what it's
0: Sydney
1: named.
0: Sydney Euphonia.
1: Yeah, I don't know what it's named after. Huh. Well, hold on, but I want to go back to this. So the other thing you said about this early experience, I don't know if it was the first, I don't know if it was Oliver Annie or,
0: Annie and Oliver. No, it was Annie and Oliver, you know, because it would show up higher in the listings than Oliver and Annie.
1: Fair enough. Yeah. You also said, and this mirrors Mona's story in this movie, what is it? I gotta have it here. What happened was, I took it so seriously and I took it so far that it ruined my life.
0: Yeah.
1: What happened?
0: Well, you know, I in small ways, like, I just started neglecting, like, school stuff, you know, because you think, God, this is so unimportant and irrelevant in my life. So stuff like that. And then I would get so anxious about the doing of the shows because I was so scared because I took it so seriously. And so, like, God, I was in this show and I was 12 years old, and it was like a musical review, and the show was done at 10:30 in the morning on, you know, 11th Avenue in New York City. And I would wake up at 6 in the morning and I would go downstairs to the basement, and I had a lineup of songs on a dictaphone that I recorded off of a tape player, where I would just sing the songs starting at 6 o'clock so my voice would be ready for this 10:30 performance in New York. And, like, it was the thing that scared me more than anything. But it's because I cared so much about it. And then there were other kids in the show, and they just rolled up, you know, and they were fine and everything. So it was like, I noticed that this was somehow very of outsized importance to me, but it was tormenting me.
1: So then you had this, so you must have had this on your mind for a while, to have this kind of story about an actor who is terrified, it's driving her crazy, but also she needs it and it's giving her everything.
0: Exactly. And it's a little hard for me to come up with, if I could make movies like this for my whole life, I would. And by this, I mean this kind of, like, weird, like, tonal tightrope where it's, like, it's absurdly funny but emotionally very kind of raw. And it's just hard to come up with a plot that can serve those two things. And so when I was, like, thinking about stuff that's happened to me and in my life and what I care about, something about just musical theater is immediately funny and absurd, and you could imagine what the jokes would be. But then having centered it on a person who is killing herself to do a good job is raw and emotional.
1: So can I tell you from my experience doing this job, and I know you've done a lot of work yourself, like, haven't you found that the people who are really, really good at the job, or maybe this is just something I say to be a bomb on my own soul.
0: No, it's true.
1: Are the people who are waking up 6 in the morning anxious and stressed out, they're not the people showing up whatever?
0: Not only is it true, but, like, I'll give you two really interesting examples, and forgive the name drops, but it's relevant.
1: Hey,
0: but,
1: you know, Pat Sajak.
0: Yeah. You know, Uncle Pat always said, you know, you read that alphabet every day before you go outside. You do it backwards and forwards. And Pat knew it from Z to A. And I think that's what made Pat. I did a play with Al Pacino, and he didn't want to do the play. All he wanted to do was rehearse. So we rehearsed for, like, 8 weeks, and then we did, like, 20 shows. And he just wanted to rehearse. He just wanted to do the work. He did not want to get the praise and the applause. No. And then the first play I wrote when I was young ended up starting Vanessa Redgrave, you know, one of the great, you know, grand dames of theater and film. And Vanessa, we were doing it in a 198-seat theater at the Cherry Lane Theater in New York, and Vanessa Redgrave, this, you know, grand dame of the world, showed up 4 hours before every performance with a rotisserie chicken, maybe from Swiss Chalet,
1: hey, come on.
0: And just picked at the chicken nervously going through her script. Again, this is a person who had won every single award, and she was doing a play in 190 teeth. And yes, I'm constantly reminded, yes, what you just said.
1: That anxiety.
0: Yes.
1: And creativity sometimes go hand in hand.
0: Yes, which is scary because the implication from that is dangerous, which is that if I'm not worried, it's not going to be good. And that's dangerous, too, because you want to sometimes enjoy your thing that you're doing.
1: Yeah, you want to figure out how to find a nice
0: balance.
1: Equanimity.
0: In I have the balance is right in my pocket. It's my antidepressants.
1: Oh, yeah, yeah, yeah.
0: So I'm
1: going to
0: take them
1: now
0: because this is my first cup of water for the day.
1: Go on. I found mine went down pretty good. I went on Vyvanse. I went on ADHD meds, and I was surprised how much it helped me out.
0: Oh, that's great. Yeah.
1: It's... What do they say? What did someone say to me one time? You know, art's not therapy. Therapy's therapy.
0: Therapy's therapy.
1: Medicine is therapy.
0: Yeah, that's true.
1: Why didn't you do this one yourself then? Like, this is so much from your own story and your own relationship. Julianne Moore, incredible. I understand why you would cast Julianne Moore.
0: Sure, sure, sure.
1: You once referred to her as the greatest actress in the world.
0: Yeah.
1: Why not you?
0: Because, like, it was about me as a child, and I was trying to filter it through... I find her very inspiring. Like,
1: but why not you? Why not?
0: Oh, because I'm a 40-year-old man. I just don't know what the... Yes, I guess there is a world where a very shy 40-year-old guy kind of signs up for this thing, but it somehow seems so much more dramatic that it's a woman who's older than me who seems like if she just stayed in the same place, life would just pass her by. It seems like this movie, you know, could take place on the last day of her opportunity in life to do something different. Not because she's old, just because she's stuck. You know, and I'm really just inspired by her. Like, I love watching her. Like, I like watching basketball. Like, I find it incredibly entertaining. Like, and Paul Giamatti too. He's been my favorite actor.
1: But you're in it too. You have a couple of really beautiful scenes where you are a musical theater actor.
0: Yes.
1: Doing songs and acting in musical theater.
0: Yes.
1: What do you remember about that day when you were shooting those?
0: Very strange, you know, because I'm directing the movie, so really my main focus is on Julianne because she's the lead of the movie, and so I just remember having this very just split mentality, which is like I'm in the scene, but really I'm outside of the scene. It's happened a little bit in A Real Pain with Kieran Culkin because Kieran was so alive in this movie we did together, and I was playing a lead role. But a lot of times I was just looking at this guy doing this thing and evaluating it as a director. And then Julianne and I had a scene at the end of the movie on the opening night, and I kept dropping my line because I was just looking at her and thinking, she's so good. This is so interesting. And I dropped my line.
1: But were you also thinking like, hey, I'm getting to live it out a little bit. I'm getting to do the musical theater dream that I never got to do.
0: Yes.
1: I need to remind people, you didn't end up being in Annie Get Your Gun. You didn't end up being in Oklahoma. I can only think of very old musicals.
0: No, you got to. Yeah. Correct. Yeah.
1: Thank you very much.
0: But no, it's exactly right. This movie allowed a very safe platform for me to do the thing I really love, which is like sing and dance. But I don't have to be great. Because when you're watching the movie, you're like, there's a community theater show, and that guy seems like he's in a community theater show. You know, so I got to do something at the best of my abilities, which to an audience seems mediocre.
1: I'm Tom Power. This is Q. You're listening to my conversation with Jesse Eisenberg, actor, writer, and director. His latest film, The Debut, had its international premiere at the Toronto International Film Festival. This is what's really interesting, and what I've been telling everybody about this movie, is that Jesse also wrote the musical songs in this movie. He wrote a musical to be in this movie. And turns out he's been writing musicals for a long time, ever since he shot The Social Network like 15 years ago. So you're going to hear Jesse talk about that and also some of his own experiences in musical theater and in acting in general that made it into this film. Here's more of my conversation with Jesse Eisenberg. The sort of subtext, and this is where I'll go full NPR on you, is it made me think a lot about art. It made me think a lot about truth. And it made me think a lot about the power of art. First off, the community that it can give you. But there's a scene, I don't want to spoil too much, but there's a scene where Paul Giamatti is this sort of like tyrant, also very capable, but tyrant community theater director.
0: Right.
1: And I had thought it was only bad. There's a scene where she's so quiet and she will not give too much of herself because she's a sort of a broken down, ignored person. And he, through asking questions about be who you really are, she sort of explodes into this, to who she becomes.
0: Right.
1: And I thought that was only bad. until Julianne Moore was here an hour ago. Mm-hmm. And she said, oh, yeah, I've had experiences like that.
0: Oh, before. Yeah. No, we all do it.
1: Has that happened to you?
0: Oh, yeah.
1: Can you give me an example of an experience you've had where, like, a director has unlocked something in you?
0: Yeah, it was in drama school. So when I was in drama school, my entire goal for, like, the first semester was just to make my friends laugh. So, you know, we all had to do, like, a scene. One of the exercises is a scene where you walk into the room and you take something out of a bag, like, simple stuff like that. And all I would do is try to make my friends laugh. So I'd take something weird out of a bag, or I'd walk

0: and trip, you know. And like, I was just trying to make them laugh. And my teacher, this guy David, was a really great acting teacher, and he recognized that I was doing that. And so he brought me on stage. We're in a black box with, you know, 18-year-old friends and all the awkwardness of what that means. And he broke me down, and he was yelling at me, and I had to give truthful answers.
1: What does that mean, he broke you down?
0: Oh, where you end up screaming and crying.
1: What did he say?
0: I wish I could remember, because it would be great for this press. But it was
1: let's
0: like,
1: call him.
0: Yeah, exactly. It was something like, it got something personal. So like, maybe I was doing a monologue, and he was saying like, why? But why? Why? Well, who do you care about? Why do you care about? What Paul Giamatti does in this movie, prompt her with personal things. So the first half of it, you're kind of like laughing because you're trying to show your friends like, oh, yeah, it's not getting to me. And then by the end of it, you're screaming and crying and you're on the floor because you've collapsed. And then he says, good. Well done. Just get back to your seat.
1: Do you feel good after that?
0: I do. I'm a very emotional person, so whenever I have a time to, like, have some kind of emotional catharsis, I take it. This is why I love acting so much, because to me, I would cry every day if it was a socially appropriate thing to do, but it's not. So I like acting, and your character is sad, so you get to do all the things that you wish you could do in real life.
1: I think you can cry every day if you want.
0: Can I cry now?
1: Yeah.
0: Thanks.
1: Yeah, you might.
0: I don't know if it has the full effect on radio, but it's fine.
1: I'm going to be feeling this. Yeah, you got it. But it's going to be the real, though.
0: Yes,
1: sobbing.
0: Yes, exactly.
1: I also read that you have been writing musicals for a very long time. Some had never seen the light of day.
0: Yeah.
1: I believe one almost produced. Was that Me Time?
0: How do you know that?
1: I saw it in an interview with
0: you. I didn't know that was ever mentioned.
1: You did an interview with a son of a very famous composer whose name I cannot remember, and you said the name of the play there.
0: Oh, Adam Gettle. Oh, my God, of course. Mm-hmm. God, good memory.
1: Thank you very much.
0: Yeah, that guy, by the way, if I know you're only dipping your toe into musical theater, but listen to Floyd Collins, that guy wrote it. It's one of the great masterpieces.
1: I was Russian Soldier number 2 in the St. John's Newfoundland production of Fiddler on the Roof, Jesse.
0: Oh, really?
1: Thank you very much.
0: You were the Cossack.
1: I had to say, heard about your father, Mazel Tov Hava.
0: That's interesting. Oh, so you were like the kindly invader.
1: No, I was making fun of her. Mazel tov, Hava.
0: Oh, you had to do it sarcastically, like a sassy invader, Cossack.
1: I had to make fun of her.
0: Yeah.
1: And I'm Irish Catholic from Newfoundland. So
0: Cossacks are known for nothing except their sarcasm.
1: So what's going on with these music? How long have you been doing that?
0: Oh, you know, I just like, I sit down to write music and I think I'm playing Nirvana and it comes out like Oklahoma because that's my bones. You know what I mean?
1: Yeah, but it sounds to me from the way I was reading about it, you have these productions done. You have several songs written for musicals done that never see the light of day.
0: You know what happened was, like, I tried to do everything. The Me Time I was trying to produce during, right when I got the part in The Social Network, and what had happened...
1: I'm a joke.
0: Yeah. I was in one of them.
1: Oh, yeah, you're the...
2: Yeah, right.
0: and what happened was, like, when I was doing that movie, I was like, oh, I'm in a serious movie. And I was like, I had written so many ridiculous little things that I was going to do if my acting career wasn't, you know, going into more serious places. And when that movie just kind of like changed my life. I started doing like dramatic movies and dramatic parts. Like before that, I was in a For Zombieland, a funnier movie and stuff. So like, and so I just like shifted my career into like more serious playwriting. And now that I'm making my own movies, I'm marrying both the silly kind of stuff, but mixed with great acting like Julianne and Paul.
1: In that interview where you mentioned Me Time, by the way, I noticed you did get a bit stiff when I said the name. I cannot talk to you about Me Time if you want, if that's uncomfortable for you.
0: Oh, it's like so that. Flattering.
1: Okay, cool.
0: I get stiff when I'm flattered.
1: One of the things you said was that Me Time was inspired by the musical I Love You, You're Perfect Now, Change.
0: Yes.
1: And so you also said about the music in this movie that there was an... is there any Me Time in this? Is this a musical that didn't get produced in this movie at all?
0: So when I grew up, it was in the 90s, and the musicals that were produced that were not like the big Broadway, Secret Garden, Annie Get Your Gun, the musicals that were produced were all like this. They were like characters who like lived in a city and lived in these buildings, and they were just trying to find love. And it was this ethos of 90s suburban perspective on cities. I know that sounds like really tiny and niche, but it was like a big deal. Like the fetishization of New York, both being this kind of dangerous place during the night, but during the day, a place to find love and, you know, and be in lights, you know, and it is like, and so it's, that's my favorite thing to mock. And because I love it, because it's what I grew up in, and it's what I aspire to be, because I was living in New Jersey, and I had this fetishistic appreciation for New York as this dangerous place where people are also rich and weird, and they have different colored hair. And so that's a thing I could do well.
1: So is there Me Time in this?
0: There's moments. And then it's like...

0: But the best, there's moments of like, but it's just my, it's my taste, you know.
1: Yeah, yeah.
0: It's, I don't know how to describe it other than it's just the thing I do instinctively.
1: That's the first part of my conversation with actor and director Jesse Eisenberg. He's been talking about his new film, The Debut, which is in theaters this December. I got to see it as part of the Toronto International Film Festival. It's the movie that I've been raving about to everybody that they got to go see because it's funny and sad and entertaining. Kind of like Jesse Eisenberg. This movie was also an opportunity for Jesse to write a musical, something he's wanted to do since he was a kid, something he's been doing really since he was a kid. And if you've been listening to our conversation from the beginning, you might have heard Jesse say that the first show he was ever in was a musical mix of Annie and Oliver that he did when he was a kid. They did 49% Annie and 49% Oliver. So here's 49%.

0: And Hard Knock Life. You've been hearing my conversation with Jesse Eisenberg. Coming up in just a couple of minutes on Q, you're going to hear from, I mentioned this earlier, for my money, one of the best songwriters in this country right now, Mariel Buckley. If you haven't heard her before, stick around. She's coming up in just a couple of minutes. But right now, you're in the middle of my conversation with Jesse Eisenberg, writer and director, and just for a couple of seconds, actor in the new film, The Debut. We've been talking about Jesse's history with community theater and how being part of that circle saved his life at a time when his mental health was really suffering, which is not unlike the thing that happens to the lead character in The Debut, played by Julianne Moore. She's a desperate housewife who feels invisible at home and in the outside world. So her name is Mona, and she finds a much-needed connection when she joins a community theater group whose fellow players embrace her fully, making her feel seen for maybe the first time in her life. But it's the theater director, played by Paul Giamatti, who really pushes Mona to look deep within herself, to maybe even see her true self for the first time. And then what happens is pretty wild. Mona becomes so obsessed with finding the truth in her art that, well, hijinks prevail. That is something Jesse thinks about a lot, though, the idea of truth in acting, and we get into that coming up. But I wanted to ask Jesse Eisenberg about this thing that I had heard about, this pretty ambitious musical project that has nothing to do with this movie that he once took on. I read that you once wrote lyrics for every national anthem for fun.
1: Yeah.
0: Do you remember Canada?
1: Oh, God, Canada. No, I don't. I basically didn't do this for fun. I did this to try to impress my wife because she was worldly and I was sheltered. And when we started dating, she was like, oh, yeah, we should go to Venezuela. And I'm like, what is Venezuela? And then I came back from Venezuela knowing everything about Venezuela. And so, like, to impress her, I started writing, yeah, national anthem.

0: So what I would do is just like read the BBC profile website of a country, and they have the national anthem but without the lyrics, and then you could, so I would just like read it and then kind of like riff on it and then find rhymes. But God, what would be the Canada one?
1: You don't remember it?
0: I don't remember it.
1: That's okay.
0: Thank
1: Sorry.
0: You.
1: It was a bit of a, I'm not going to make you try and figure it out.
0: Oh, thanks. I could do something. You know, it's not, it doesn't take that long. It's like a minute and a half.
1: I probably shouldn't end on a heady question. I got two options. I got the fun ending or the heady ending.
0: Sure.
1: But I think I'm going to do the heady ending.
0: Okay, maybe I'll give it some fun in my answer.
1: Okay, thank you.
0: Yeah.
1: One of the things the movie made me think about is something that's been on my mind a lot, which is like, should we be aspiring to truth in an actor's performance? I have a lot of actors. I don't know anything about acting, and I spend a lot of time talking to actors about their performances, and they often say, I'm trying to find the deep truth of any given moment. I talked to an actor the other day, a very famous actor, who said that she employs an honesty coach who at any moment she can go to that and say, does that seem honest to you? I was blown away.
0: Oh.
1: I also like old movies from the 30s and 40s and the 20s even.
0: Yeah.
1: You know, I watched Duck Soup the other day, the Marx Brothers movie.
0: Yeah.
1: There's no aspiring for truth in that.
0: No, no.
1: And it's still truly joyful.
0: No.
1: Yeah. I would also say there's not a lot of aspiring for truth in musical theater as
0: right.
1: well.
0: Right.
1: Was any of this on your mind when you were making or filming or writing this movie? This idea that, because Mona's pushed towards the idea of truth to the point of absurdity,
0: mm-hmm.
1: was any of this on your mind, the idea that it might be a little bit absurd for actors to be asked to be truthful?
0: Yeah. Everything you're saying now is my preoccupation with the arts, which is like, how do you make something that is like entertaining to an audience while also kind of feels like it speaks to some universal human experience or emotional experience? And so with this movie, I was pushing the tone. I mean, it's not realism. Like, people don't, you know, move into flop houses from the 1920s. But the actors are asked to do something that is, you know, realistic, that, you know, they're asked to have emotions that are realistic. And my favorite times that I've acted before have been in movies that have heightened tones where my character has real emotions. So I did this movie, The Double, by Richard Ayoade, who I was saying was the last time I was in this exact room was with him. And I was experiencing a completely truthful emotional experience, but the movie was insane. It was a totally heightened movie where my doppelganger comes in and steals my life. And it was absurdism, but I never felt more emotionally connected to a character. So I think in terms of what you're saying, like, you know, there are certain movies that need authenticity.
1: I think what I'm saying is, are we too preoccupied with the idea of truth and performance?
0: Well, I don't know. I don't find like perfect realism as entertaining to me as like something like The Debut or even something like A Real Pain, which has comic elements. So that's like my taste. But as an actor, God, it feels pretentious to even say this, but as an actor, I feel like, yes, I'm going for something completely emotionally authentic, but I like it when the tone is doing something around me.
1: I felt like I was having a good time watching you play with the idea of truth,
0: yeah.
1: and truth in this. Will you apologize to your team for me doing the fun last question?
0: Yeah, of course. I'll apologize. I apologize to them anyway after these things.
1: Not as much as I do.
0: Okay.
1: There's a character in the film who says something that a lot of people have said to me about musicals, and if I can be honest with you, Jesse, in my more cynical years.
0: Yeah. Why do they start singing out of nowhere?
1: Yeah.
0: Yeah.
1: Give me your counter-argument to that for folks who might feel that way listening to this right now.
0: They start singing out of nowhere because that guy who says that, first of all, is Craig Bierko, one of the great musical theater stars, Harold Hill and The Music Man, on Broadway. And those people have a very limited emotional inner life, and that's why they don't like it.
1: No, I'm asking you to, for people who are listening to this who feel, I don't really like musicals, oh. People start singing all the time, it's not for me. What's your counter-argument to them?
0: Oh,
1: I'm asking you to go to bat for musicals a little bit.
0: Yeah, listen, at some point in people's lives, there might not be hope for them to enjoy a musical. And I recognize that. And, you know, maybe they have, you know, something's happened to them or they're past the point where they can see new things. I don't know. It's an acquired taste, I recognize. And I just hope people are exposed to it because it's going to be a really wonderful acquired taste.
1: That's all I was hoping for.
0: Yeah.
1: You know, that there's something to it. You give it a shot, it might be something beautiful.
0: I think we agreed.
1: This is my favorite film I saw at TIFF.
0: Thank you so much. That is so nice.
1: I just adored it.
0: And
1: I thought way too much about it. Thanks for coming in.
0: Thanks, Tom. That was really a nice interview. Thank you.
1: Jesse Eisenberg is the writer, director of The Debut, which screened at the Toronto International Film Festival last week. It's going to be at the Vancouver International Film Festival on October 2nd. It's going to be at the Windsor International Film Festival November 8th. And then most importantly, it hits theaters everywhere in December. Get out and see this movie. I just loved it.

You know, when people say, I can't see myself doing anything else, you think, well, that person must have found their calling or their purpose in life. But as with anything, that whole thing comes with ups and downs. When you're locked into a dream or a calling that won't let you quit, well, it comes with a lot of stress and anxiety. That's what Mariel Buckley gets into on her latest record. It's called Strange Trip Ahead. It sounds a bit like this.

0: That is the song Vending Machines by Mariel Buckley from Calgary, Alberta, from her latest record, Strange Trip Ahead. It won the Juno Award for Contemporary Roots Album of the Year. It was long listed for the Polaris Music Prize. Mariel dropped by our studio to talk about the record, what was on her mind when she wrote that song, how she actually went to culinary school first before she realized she wanted to be a touring musician. But while we were catching up, before we got the microphones turned on, Mariel was telling me she just got asked to perform at the National Arts Center's big event celebrating Katie Lang that's happening in October. This is pretty meaningful because Katie Lang actually took a chance on Mariel when she was just starting out. Take a listen.
1: I opened for her 10 years ago at the Jubilee Auditoriums in Calgary.
2: Tell me that story. How did that happen?
1: Two nights in a row, she was doing the Constant Craving Redux tour, I think. And it was, she was trying to get a local artist from each town. And in 2017, I was super green and still cutting my teeth. And somehow my name got pitched, likely before I was ready to do it.
2: Yeah.
1: But I got two nights to open those shows, which was huge for my career and for my self-esteem. And
0: did you get to spend any time with talking to her at all?
1: I was way too freaked out. I think we got one photo together where I look like I've been hunted for sport, but it was good.
0: Is she meaningful to you at all?
1: Incredibly, yeah. Like Torch and Twang, that country record, you know, I was hitting all those songs in the bars when it was when it was cover season for my career, so it was a big deal.
0: I bet meaningful idea is like an Albertan country singer.
1: Yeah, and just as like someone who I relate to a great deal, as someone who definitely like grew up on the fringes, a little bit outside of the cultural norm in Alberta.
0: Yeah, that's another, because there's no shortage of country musicians from Alberta, of course, but you would both be a little bit more on the outside of things, a little bit more straddling that classic country Americana songwriter line. I can see how you might relate to one another.
1: For sure. Yeah, no, it was very cool.
0: What are you singing?
1: I'm doing track one from Absolute Torch and Twang, a tune called Luck in My Eyes.
0: I don't know.
1: It's a beautiful song. Great song.

0: Though I was reading, I figured obsessive with country music forever. I will say this record, for being a great country record and songwriter record, weirdly an indie rock record at the same time. Was that intentional?
1: Yeah, like I very intentionally kind of touch on country every record. The pedal steel will always be on everything I do.
0: Yeah.
1: But

0: I'll weave in and out of different genres as well.
1: Yeah, the record that made me fall in love with your music was the last one, which was almost like a synth post-punk record alongside a country record. I don't even know if I have a question here, but like, is this intentional in your own mind? Like, I want to explore these other genres and get country music in there?
0: Totally. Like, the last one was very much, I was Joy Division, The War on Drugs, and I was like, that with my songs. And this record was very much like Pavement, you know, kind of more the janky indie twang stuff, some of the Songs Ohio stuff too. So I listen to so much stuff that I just want to touch on all of those inspirations if I can.
1: Does it make it tough? Does it make it hard to be like, sold? You know what I mean? Does it make it hard career-wise when you do all these different things?
0: Probably. I'm not the person to ask. But, you know, I don't really mind. I think more important to me is, does it translate as something really cool and really, like, I hate the word authentic right now, but you know what I mean. It's coming from me, and I don't care if it's packageable necessarily.
1: It really is, and like I said, the songs don't lie ever. So that you have the songs at the core of it, and that's why it always works. I figure country music your whole life. I was saying, but I heard your brother had you and I have a kinship in this. I used to break into my brother's room and listen to his CDs while he was out of the house at school or something like that. And I remember listening to Vitalogy by Pearl Jam. I remember listening to Yield by Pearl Jam, to a lot of Pearl Jam.
0: Yeah.
1: A lot of Neil Young, a lot of very cool, any cool music I have in me is because I stole my brother's CDs while he was away. And I hear you did that too.
0: Same. He had the big flip book of CDs and I would go steal it from under his bed or his crappy little Corolla he called. He named it. But anyway, I would go in there and I'd steal them, listen to them for hours.
1: Give me some examples of CDs that you would listen to of your brother's music.
0: Well, unfortunately, we were both really big Chili Pepper heads for a bit.
1: There's nothing wrong with that.
0: No, there was a good era. I'll stand by that.
1: There's Blood Sugar Sex Magik is pretty
0: great
1: good.
0: Great record.
1: And I like the Californication record.
0: Yeah, it's good. Yeah, some good songs in there. Yeah. But a lot of Pearl Jam. Definitely a lot of Hip. We both collectively saw them, I think, 14 times.
1: No way.
0: On every tour through Alberta, we were both at those shows.
1: As a songwriter, what do you admire about the Hip?
0: So many things, but I think Gord's vagueness. There's a very specific emotion he was able to give you without always knowing what he was talking about. And I think that's kind of cool because it's interpretable in so many different kind of itineraries of your life.
1: I had a conversation with the Tragically Hip two or three weeks ago, I think. It was Paul and who was it? Paul and Rob, yeah, Paul and Robbie Baker, and they're getting inducted into the Songwriters Hall of Fame, as you may know. And I asked them, I said, did Gord ever come to you with a song, and you looked at him afterwards and went, what do these lyrics mean?
0: Surely.
1: Sure, and they went like, we would never ask him. He would never tell anybody, and we would never ask him what his lyrics meant.
0: I kind of love that, you know? It's not necessarily supposed to be always explained.
1: Well, actually, at first they went like, well, what do you mean the lyrics are vague? Like what? And I went like, spring starts when your heartbeat's pounding, you know? He's been getting reprieve from the heat in a frozen food section. What does that mean?
0: Who knows?
1: I thought you might.
0: I don't.
1: So you listen to your brothers, alt-rock, Pearl Jam, a lot of the Hip. And when does the guitar first enter your hands?
0: Well, around Christmas when I was 13, my parents got divorced. So I think Tim and Dad conspired to get me something to like ease my woes. So I called it the divorce guitar.
1: The divorce guitar. A lot of people get a puppy when the parents split up.
0: You go to your room and play that. Yeah.
1: And what kind of guitar was it?
0: It was a blue metallic Segovia. And it was awesome. I played the heck out of that thing.
1: When did you start writing?
0: Oh, I was always dabbling with some dramatic form of poetry or, you know, prose. But songs, not until high school, I don't think.
1: What was the first song you were proud of?
0: Oh, man. I had a song I wrote in my early 20s called Saskatoon that I was pretty proud of because I was like, that's a good rhyming word. I liked that one a lot.
1: What did you rhyme with Saskatoon?
0: I don't remember tune, I think. Like, tune a song.
1: Oh, yeah. Pretty good. Not
0: real
1: bad.
0: Real good.
1: Hold on. So if you started writing when you were, like, in high school, and you said, I didn't write a good song until I was in my 20s when I wrote that Saskatoon song, you were just, what, working at it, putting the time in?
0: I mean, I went to culinary school. I thought I was going to be a chef for a long time. So I was cooking until I was about 25 and working other odd jobs to pay the bills. I didn't actually think I would do music until my mid-20s.
1: And what happened?
0: I got fired. I got laid off from an administrative position at a community center because I was playing too many gigs.
1: You were playing too many gigs and you got laid off.
0: Yeah, well, they were so nice. They were like, we understand that, you know, you're working.

0: on your music, and so we want to give you a year of EI. And I was like, awesome.
1: Give you a year of EI is a great way to put it, by the way.
0: I know. So I used my year of unemployment to kind of kickstart touring and figuring out how to make it work, which it still didn't for a while, but it was awesome.
1: Did it feel like a bit of a risky decision at the time to kind of give up that stable life, or you were kind of forced to, but like not go back to that stable life and get on the road?
0: Yeah, and you know, I hadn't played a lot, so Tim was already full-time into music,
1: brother.
0: My brother, and he was very good, and I was not good yet. I was quite green. I needed a lot of stage time to get better. So I think I was a bit hesitant. Family was a bit like, oh, is this going to be the right move? And it required a lot more out of me than I think I realized. But I'm, you know, obviously it worked out okay.
1: What kind of I wanted, because I'm trying to build to this thing where you wrote this very honest song about what it's actually like to be a touring musician, and I want to end on it actually ended up okay. But tell me a little bit about that early touring. Like, what kind of gigs were you doing?
0: Well, yeah, when I was 25 and I started kind of doing it more full, in Calgary there used to be a great happy hour scene, so I'd play these like 4-hour Friday happy hour sets.
1: Covers?
0: I'd throw in whatever I had written, but I'd have 4 1-hour sets, and they'd give you $500. So I was like, okay, I can pay rent, because I had a studio basement. I was like, okay, I can pay rent if I do one of these a month, and then I'll play all the other happy hours for very little. Just go work up Loretta Lynn and Neil Young and, you know, George Jones covers.
1: What was your crowd pleaser? If the crowd was not with you, if you feel like you needed to get them, what would you play?
0: I have never been good at a crowd pleaser. I was doing, like, waiting around to die.

0: God.
1: And people were sort of like, are you done soon? So, you know.
0: Did you do Wagon Wheel?
1: Never.
0: Why not? I like Wagon Wheel,
1: but I was right at the point when people were starting to get really sick. But Tim did Wagon Wheel a lot, and he crushed it, and it was good.
0: Okay, so yeah. So you were doing these gigs here and there, you know, and you were just trying to make it, and then you started really touring. You really started doing it.
1: Yeah, I mean, my first tour was like a tour to breweries in Western Canada. I just emailed every brewery and was like, if you have $200 and you'll give me some free beer, I'll come play in your tap room.
0: Why breweries?
1: Because I thought there would be a crossover. I was like, people who like to drink might be a bit sad, and maybe they'll like some of the songs I'm writing. So I didn't have an agent. I just went out and did that twice. And then I, you know, eventually kind of started working with somebody, and then I was just Winnipeg and back, Milk Run, you know, as often as was necessary.
0: I think you know how much I love you, but I feel like I love you even more now knowing that, because someone asked me a little while ago, they were like, when you're doing your show, who do you have in mind for, like, your audience? And I said, honestly, I've got people who go to breweries. I said, I sometimes think they're, like, interested in art, they're interested in, like, you know, good music. They're, you know, they like to go out, but they don't really fully know what's going on. They want to be kept in the loop, you know?
1: Totally.
0: We're both built on brewery people.
1: Honestly, people that can just relax.
0: So I want to talk about vending machines. This song to me is one of the clearest songs about touring I've ever heard. Will you tell me where the song came from?
1: Yeah, the song, one of the only songs I've gotten quickly. It doesn't happen very often that it just sort of comes out, but I was in an apartment, my ex and I had split up, and I had to live there for a couple months because I couldn't afford to move yet. And I was sort of, she had a day job, she was gone during the days, and I was alone very shortly after that had happened, and I was sort of like, have I really made this decision to sort of continue to pursue this thing that more often than not causes me a fair bit of grief and financial stress?
0: Was the breakup because you were on the road too much? Is it?
1: I think that was part of it, but the biggest part of it was because she wanted to have kids. And I had sort of decided, you know, for us being obviously a gay couple, there's a lot of steps involved in that. And then it just wasn't something that's ever really called to me. I love kids, but parenting is a very intentional and beautiful thing, as you know, and wasn't something that I felt that I needed to do. I felt I could still have kids in my life and be around them and have a lot of meaning without that.
0: Right.
1: So we split up mostly because of that. She was out at work, and I was sort of trying to figure out why I had chosen this thing again and again.
0: You were trying to figure out why you had chosen. You were like sitting there going, you know, why do I keep on coming back to this music, to this touring life?
1: Yeah, why am I choosing like a parking lot and these three dudes that are my best friends? But as the song kind of came together, I, you know, when I wrote the song, I was like, this is a sad song.

But the more time I've spent with it and played it for people, there's quite a bit of like, there's a bit of softness and grace in it for myself and for the life and for the people who do it. And I was watching construction workers in Edmonton, because I was in Edmonton at the time, a lot of construction there. And I was relating our jobs, because I was like, these people are working super hard. They're away from home sometimes. And it's, you know, why do we do anything? Sometimes it's just for money, or sometimes it's because it's the only thing we really know how to do. So, yeah, the more I've played it, the more I think it's actually a very hopeful song.

0: a very hopeful song.
1: I think so.
0: A song about,
1: you know, doing what you know how to do.
0: The line that gets me, and I'm sure gets everybody, is the, can you speak a little bit of the chorus, the ending on the I don't want to worry my mother line?
1: Yeah, I mean, obviously my mom is a worrier. I'm sure you're from Newfoundland, you know.
0: My mom is worried about me right now. I'm on the air talking to you. I couldn't be safer.
1: I know.
0: She's somehow worried right now.
1: My mom's not from Newfoundland, but she's also very worried. She hasn't heard from me in a day and a half. She doesn't know what's happening.
0: I texted my mom like 2 hours ago, buddy.
1: Yeah, she's still worried.
0: Yeah, she's still worried. Right
1: now. No, she's great, but I think she has two kids that both do this job. She's probably watched... There's been a fair amount of struggle in my life. In my 20s, I had some stuff going on, and in my teens, too.
0: Sorry to hear it.
1: Yeah, just lots of mental health stuff, and I think there has been many years that she's probably wondered, like, is she going to be okay? You know, are they going to make it through this difficult kind of chapter of their life? But, you know, we take these jobs that really just provide no security in any way, and I think she, you know, I was always very worried about disappointing her.
0: Okay, give us a little bit of the chorus. You don't have to sing, but like, give us a little bit of the speak it if you want.
1: One bad call after another, and I don't want to worry my mother.
0: Do the lines before that. Can you do them? I got a guitar if you want to do
1: No, it's okay. Try to chase something pretty, staring at the vending machines. It's always a choice between another round or staring at a color TV, one bad call after another, and I don't want to worry my mother.
0: It's a choice between another round and staring at a color TV is a great line.
1: Thank you.
0: Because you're done the show. And you've been in the bar every night, and you've been drinking every night. And but what else are you going to do? Go back and stare and watch Family Feud or something like that?
1: Always a good option.
0: And then one bad call after another. I don't want to worry my mother. Tell me about that line.
1: It's just, you know, you're making these choices that are continuing to lead you to the same result, but you can't stop making them, either because you really think at some point something great is going to happen, or because you really love it, or because you're too embarrassed to admit that this was the wrong choice. So that was kind of where that came from.
0: So what happens when you win a Juno?
1: Oh, man. Well, if your mom is there, which my mom was there.
0: I met your mom then.
1: I know. She remembers, Tom. Don't worry.
0: she's also worried about me now.
1: In a way. It was awesome. I could just, you know, I'm not great at sitting in the good stuff, but I know she was very proud and she was very happy to be there.
0: Did it make you think about that line differently?
1: Yeah, and her too, I think. We would never say this to each other in person because we're going to repress that.
0: I got it, but please go right ahead. She may be listening. Go right ahead.
1: It was very special. And now when I play that song, it's just got this whole other energy to it where I think she's worrying a little bit less, which is pretty special.
0: Come on, that's so beautiful.
1: Right?
0: Well, I'm such a big fan of yours, as you know. Would you mind saying who you are and introducing the song?
1: I'm Mario Buckley. 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

country song about being in a motel and reconsidering your entire life. That is Vending Machines by the Albertan songwriter Mariel Buckley. Her album Strange Trip Ahead is out now. And that is it for Q today. Tomorrow on the show, the movie Obsession has been making history since it first came out. First, it was bought for a record amount, $15 million at last year's Toronto International Film Festival. It's now the highest grossing movie ever made for less than $1 million U.S. So you're going to hear my conversation with the director of Obsession, the creator behind it, who is 27 years old. His name is Curry Barker. He'll be here to talk about how this year has been and why he's trying not to take it all too seriously. Curry Barker, tomorrow on the show. If you want to get in touch with me, q@cbc.ca is the best way to do that. We'll see you soon. Later on.

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2: When she was young, Vienna Luke was sexually assaulted by someone she trusted. Years later, she became an undercover RCMP officer to get a confession from the man who assaulted her. Vienna Luke on how she got accountability, coming up on The Current Review.
3: From CBC News, The World This Hour, I'm Neil Kumar. The Prime Minister calls it an extreme tail risk, but Mark Carney admits Canada has examined how it would respond in the unlikely event of a U.S. invasion. He made the comments in an interview with the New York Times. Evan Dyer has more on what Carney said.
4: It's a low probability event, but one that is nonetheless so catastrophic in nature that you have to take it into consideration. And in fact, in Mark Carney's comments to the Times, he did say that it would be irresponsible not to prepare for. And this is a change from earlier this year in January. And at the time, he said that this was not a realistic possibility anytime soon. The attack on Venezuela has really turned out to be quite a resource grab. And the United States has taken a great deal of money out of Venezuela, billions of dollars. And also the State Department in the spring issued a sort of a new doctrine. It was an expanding on the existing Monroe Doctrine, but perhaps reinterpreting it in a more aggressive way, making it very clear, just increasingly clear, that their vision for other countries on this hemisphere is that they are going to be dominated by the United States.
5: Evan Dyer, CBC News, Ottawa.
3: A show of friendship at the White House as Donald Trump hosts Chinese President Xi Jinping. The warm welcome comes with plenty at stake, from trade to the future of artificial intelligence. Paul Hunter has more from Washington.
6: President Xi and I have forged a friendship, a truly great friendship, actually.
7: Trump emphasizing his relationship with Xi. The Chinese president, while not disagreeing with that, emphasized his view Chinese companies be treated fairly in the U.S., even as the two countries have now extended their trade war truce for a few months. Xi also said the U.S. and China must ensure artificial intelligence remains under human control. And, said Xi, through a translator, the two countries should coexist in peace.

0: China and the United States must hold the line of no conflict and no confrontation between us.
1: Trump and Xi also met privately. Trump is said to have mentioned China, a fiercely authoritarian country, has the friendliest press corps. Paul Hunter, CBC News, Washington.
2: A teacher in Nova Scotia has been charged with assault and sexual offenses in connection to attacks on students. 2 weeks ago, the RSMP said it received a report about an assault on a student at a Pictou County Elementary School. While investigating the report, officers identified a number of other victims. Matthew Donahoe of Bible Hill, Nova Scotia, is charged with a number of offenses, including assault by choking, sexual assault, and administering a noxious substance. Police warn there may be additional victims. A 24-year-old man from Quebec City has been charged with four terrorism-related offenses. The RCMP say his intention was to carry out an attack on behalf of the Islamic State after communicating with members online and gathering information on how to build chemical weapons. Police say the evidence is clear. The attack on a synagogue in Belleville, Ontario on Sunday was a deliberate, hate-motivated crime. The gunman was fatally wounded in a shootout with officers outside the synagogue. Thomas Daigle has more.
3: This was a hate-motivated crime.
4: Belleville Police Chief Murray Rod announcing what many had suspected. Sunday's gunfight near a synagogue was intended as an attack on Jewish worshippers. A rampage planned by a heavily armed lone gunman, stopped in his tracks by an officer posted outside.
3: The suspect had the means, the motive, and the mechanisms to cause a mass casualty.
4: Rod says the shooter, former soldier Sean Ward, came equipped with multiple weapons and ammunition, plus gasoline and combustible material. At a news conference, police shared a 15-second video that they say highlights the gunman's motive. The police chief says the attacker can be heard shouting at the officer, "You're going to die for the Jews." Investigators say they've seized electronic devices, but aren't revealing what more they've learned about Ward's radicalization. Police say the gunman initially drove by the synagogue and then returned to ambush the officer. Thomas Dagg, CBC News, Toronto.
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5: And here's your weather forecast for Ottawa. Tonight, clear skies with a low down to 3. There is a yellow level frost advisory in place for the region tonight. Tomorrow, sunshine with a high of 22, UV index 5 or moderate. Clear skies tomorrow night with a low of 8. For Saturday, a mix of sun and cloud with a high of 23. Clear skies for Saturday night with a low of 9. Sunshine on Sunday with a high of 23. Clear skies again Sunday night with a low of 10. And then for Monday, a mix of sun and cloud. The high is 22. That's your weather for Ottawa.
6: Hello and welcome to The Current Review on CBC Radio 1. My name's Matt Galloway. Coming up, how one woman went undercover with the RCMP to catch the man who sexually assaulted her. And then, why former foreign correspondent Paul Workman kept an incurable illness secret while covering war zones around the world. But with an election around the corner and another referendum in the cards, we begin in Quebec with those fighting to lead that province.
7: Je suis passionné par le Québec. Je suis passionné par le fait que le Québec fait partie d'un grand pays du Canada qui n'est pas parfait.
8: Dans le Canada,
7: ce qui me passionne, c'est que ça fait partie d'un grand pays du G7. C'est une grande force commerciale internationale.
6: It was a question about the future of Quebec. Things got passionate on stage last night in the final debate ahead of that province's election when host Patrice Roy asked leaders whether they believed Quebec will be an independent country in 30 years. That might be the topic Canadians and the rest of the country may be watching most closely in the October 5th vote, but Quebecers will also have other issues on their mind when they go to the polls. And they have a big range of options before them. Five different parties from across the political spectrum are all seeing double-digit support, according to the latest polling from Léger this week. Two Quebec political watchers are here now to break down what is at stake. Emily Nicolas is a columnist for Le Devoir, and Michel Séoger is a columnist for La Presse. They're both in Montreal. Emily, why is this race so close?
9: Because there is five people in the running, which is not what the Westminster Parliament system was built for at all. Which is something more common to people across the country, there is a fatigue after eight years in power of the CAQ government.

0: but there is as well a wariness or a just non-desire for the vast majority of the population to go into a referendum process, especially that Donald Trump is in power in the United States. And so people are looking for an alternative to the CEQ. But the person in the lead is the Parti Québécois who wants to do a referendum. And so people are scratching their heads a little bit and trying to figure out the solution to the conundrum.
1: Michelle, how do you understand that head scratching and why this is so close?
2: It is close because we have five parties, like Emily said, in the system that is made for having two parties. There is also the fact that the PQ never actually realized its dream of making Quebec an independent country. So it's sort of like a dog that won't bark. And if people want to change a government, and they do, they don't necessarily make the connection between electing the PQ and having another referendum. Of course, all the other parties are reminding them of that, but I'm not sure that in the general electorate they see that as a big problem. We're used to saying, "Well, we'll elect them if we want to, and we'll just say no on the referendum." So this is why Mr. Saint-Pierre Plamondon is ahead. He's running a pretty good campaign and nothing special, but pretty good, and people are really tired of the CAQ government, and we saw that last night. In fact, the best line of the evening was the Liberal leader saying to Christine Fréchette, the leader of the CAQ, two things don't go well in Quebec right now: immigration and the economy. And you happen to be minister of both.
1: Is your sense, Michelle, that? And we'll get to this issue of the referendum, because it did seem to take up a lot of the oxygen, and people across the country certainly are paying close attention to this. But is your sense that this final debate moved the needle at all for any of those parties?
2: No, I don't think so.
1: No.
2: The problem is that they're both all of the parties are about at the same level, very often within the margin of error of public opinion polls. So it would have taken something very big to change that, and you know, debates rarely give you that. I gave you the best line of the evening. It was Mr. Media, but you know, it's I don't think that. People who were watching that debate said, "Oh, I'm changing my vote because I saw something."
1: Emily, from your perspective, again, part of this is about debates matter because people are busy and their lives are complicated, and maybe they're not paying as close of attention to politics as all of us political nerds are. Is your sense that if those people tuned in, they would have had a revelation when it came to any of these parties?
0: Not necessarily. The two people that can benefit a little bit more from this kind of exercise is Charles Millard as the leader of the Quebec Liberal Party and Ruben Gazal as the leader of Quebec Solidaire, because before the campaign, those were the two leaders that were less known, and this is where you had the most people, when you asked what they thought about them, answering, "I don't know." And so if people like their performance, it can translate people who were indifferent into a little bit more votes. But it's more about a getting out the vote exercise, getting people who like a party leader to like them enough to actually get to the polls, and also getting people who really dislike someone to make sure to get to the poll and vote against them. I think there's going to be, depending on the region, probably a lot of huddle for trying to think about strategic voting, perhaps even in some riding, given that there's five parties and that it's going to be getting close in some region. And so we'll see. But I think those conversations about strategy, and even, you know, if it's a minority government who has the balance of power, all those conversations are going to get a little bit louder in the next little while before now in the election.
1: Michelle, you are a columnist for La Presse, and the headline in the paper, translated, says it has the feel of a referendum campaign. There was this question asked last night, whether the leaders thought that Quebec would be an independent country in 30 years. Did anyone give a clear answer to that?
2: Oh, Mr. Saint-Pierre Plamondon said yes, obviously. But this is not on the table on this election. Obviously, it's in the background. Everybody knows what the PQ wants to do. But like I said before, we know the drill now. You can elect the PQ and beat them on the

0: referendum if you want, and it happened twice. A lot of people who are pro-sovereignty are also saying, now, wait a minute, if we lose a third time, maybe that's the end of the possibility of us winning at some point. Maybe it's not very very sage to go and ask the question and have the referendum. But like I said, the PQ is seen as the party who is capable of forming a government. I doubt they could even get a referendum question adopted by the National Assembly if we have five parties and none of them has a majority. So maybe there won't be a referendum in the end after all.
1: Who is talking about this, Michelle? Who is, if people, if your sense is that, that people don't want a referendum, and yet it still is on the table, and it still becomes a center point of at least this debate, if not the campaign, who's talking about this issue?
0: Well, first of all, the PQ militants are talking about it. That's what they want. But Mr. Saint-Pierre-Plamondon is not talking about sovereignty all that much. He's talking about his platform on many other issues. But, you know, the issue is in Quebec politics and has been for 40 years. It's not going away. That's part of the drill. We know that if there is an election, we'll have that people talking about having another referendum. It's been like that for a long time. And if you want to beat them, well, you just beat them at the referendum.
1: Emily, is there a constituency of people who want this to be an issue? It's interesting. We had a conversation, I guess it was in the spring, with one of the leaders of We Quebec, a group that managed to pull, they said, something like 12,000 people to a pro-sovereignty rally in Montreal. So from your perspective, who is talking about this?
2: Well, there is a 30% or depending on the polls of Quebecers who would like Quebec to be a country. But at the same time, as Michelle was saying, there's a good part of those people who don't necessarily want a referendum that would be lost. And so they're looking at that 30% maximum. And there's, and then not everybody in that 30% is thinking that now is the greatest time to have this conversation. I think the people who are talking about it the most, at least during the debate last night, is Christine Fréchette and Charles Millard, the people who don't want the Parti Québécois to form government, are the ones who are associating the Parti Québécois with the referendum the most, and they are the ones uttering the word, the R word, the most often, so that it sticks to the image of the Parti Québécois leader, and that it helps discourage voters who don't want the R word to actually vote for him. And so it's fair game. But beyond the referendum question, it's also the question of, you know, Mark Carney being at the same time very popular across the country, including in Quebec, even in Quebec more than in most part of the country. It's mostly been questions about how do you want to collaborate with Ottawa, make sure that we are part of, I guess, the transformation that is happening in Canada, while at the same time, there's a lot of demands, for example, that were put forward by the CEQ, who's still a nationalist government, on issues of having more power in immigration, some things around the French language, some tax issues as well, and trying to figure out who's best positioned to essentially make those demands in Ottawa. And if the empty chair or the feud attitude is better than the collaboration attitude, and what's the spectrum in the middle. And so there's mostly arguments about what to do with our relationship with the federal government, that there is conversations about the specifics of a referendum.
1: Michelle, it's interesting because as far as I know, Donald Trump nor Mark Carney are on the ballot for this election.
0: But they're in the conversation.
1: But they are looming large, right, in the conversation. Where do you see them fitting into this?
0: Well, it's very important to note that the most popular politician in Quebec right now, and by far, is Mark Carney. So that is a problem for the PQ also. Usually you could always describe the federal government as the villain in the equation. Now, no, it's someone that is more popular than the PQ leader. That is one of the difficulties Mr. Saint-Pierre-Plamondon is having in this campaign. The other thing is that Donald Trump looms large. Even the PQ has been obliged to say we will have a referendum, but only after Trump leaves the White House.

0: what would do we do if J.D. Vance is the president? I don't know. But he is in every conversation also. Mm. So that makes, in fact, it makes it easy to vote for the PQ. For a lot of people say, well, they'll get the best government they can, and in the end, we'll beat them at the referendum.
1: There are other issues, perhaps closer to home, that are at play, and healthcare is one of them. And Michelle, let's start with you on this. It was interesting, the leader of the Parti Québécois accused the leader of the CAQ of a lack of respect of the intelligence of Quebecers, saying that her party had been promising a doctor for every Quebecer for the last three elections. How is healthcare playing out in this election?
0: Healthcare is always one of the priorities of people, but if there was a magic solution to making Medicare work better and not having people on waiting lists for surgeries and stuff like that, we would know it by now. There is none. And all parties make promises about healthcare. All of effectively, the CAQ said, "Oh, we'll give you one doctor for each patient in Quebec." It never happened. So there's some kind of not only skepticism, but also sort of people not believing that these are the promises that the government would keep. And I think when the outgoing government promised that, it hurt itself a lot by saying that. It's not, people know that there are a lot of people who do not have a family doctor, and you can promise them as much as you want. You can't buy that at the store.
1: Emily, one of the issues when it came to healthcare that came up was privatization, right? And,
2: yes.
1: And the hint of privatization. What did you make of that?
2: Yeah, Quebec is not that exotic, eh? It's a conversation that is
3: right across this country.
2: The country with all the different provinces. It's been a part of the most of the conundrum that Michelle is speaking to. There is, unlike in many provinces, a lot of doctors who can opt out of Medicare and have a private practice and just not be part of the Medicare system at all. It's not legal everywhere, but it is in Quebec. And so that creates, I guess, an exodus of both doctors and nurses and other profession in the healthcare system. And it's creating a labor shortage. And there is also, not in Quebec, unlike in other provinces, a gap in terms of how much doctors can charge of fees in the private system. And so they can make more money in the private sector, which is also not legal everywhere. It's feuding an exodus. And so there's a lot of parties who are then saying, well, if there's so many people missing in the public sector, we don't have a choice but to send some patients to the private sector and maybe have Medicare reimburse them, but they're going to be charging more, and so it's actually costing more to taxpayers and to the healthcare department to have a semi-privatized healthcare system. And so it's a head scratcher, but there's also, I guess, that's where you see there's a lot of debates in Quebec that are not necessarily ideological in the left-right spectrum, but the healthcare system, this is where you see people who think that private is best or it's better, or they're open to it, or people who really want to support Medicare, and it's more of a classic left and right debate that we're having on this issue.
1: What about, are there other issues that you think people should be paying? Again, the referendum issue and healthcare are two things that suck up a lot of oxygen. Emily, are there other issues, briefly, that you think people should be paying attention to in this campaign?
2: Immigration has also been the one other thing that has been sucking a lot of oxygen.
1: Three of the five parties want to reduce immigration levels, right?
2: Yes, and it's a little bit of the same situation that Pierre Poilievre is in Ottawa, is that they are angry at what Justin Trudeau did, but Justin Trudeau is not there anymore. Mm-hmm. So it's about the increase of temporary workers that are actually very much wanted by a lot of entrepreneurs, especially in the regions outside of Montreal, the remote regions that have been declining demographically. And so there's a nationalist argument to say that, quote-unquote, And I'm using the biggest quotations. You know, the Quebec's welcoming capacity has been exceeded, and that there's no room, and that it's putting a pressure on services, and that it's putting a pressure on the French language. But on the other end, you have mayors, local leaders, cégeps, universities in all the regions saying that they actually need that influx of immigrants for revitalizing those regions. And so it's a very tricky debate, and obviously it can get emotional. It's hard to talk about immigration target without talking about immigrants per se, and for people not to hear those arguments and take it personal. And so it's making the election a little bit more emotional than it would be necessarily otherwise.
1: Michelle, how do you see this playing out? It's interesting because there's a declining birth rate, and you've seen the Parti Québécois, for example, promise not a baby bonus, but certainly support for families that have more children, for example. Is there a connection between the two?
0: Well, first of all, Quebec probably has the most progressive policies for daycare and stuff like that in all of Canada, so, and maybe North America. So, but about immigration, and Emily was right, people live in the past. On this, immigrants were seen as people who did not speak French and therefore were a menace for made the French character of Quebec more tricky. Now Quebec chooses its immigrants. The vast majority of them speak French even before they get on the territory, and they have all sorts of French classes if they want to take them. So. So it's not the menace. It has been 20, 40, 50 years back, but people still see it that way.
1: We just have a minute or so left, and I don't know whether you have crystal balls in front of you, but if you were to predict, you know, the 6th of October, Michelle, just very briefly from you, what do you think Quebecers will wake up to?
0: A minority government.
1: That's what it is. It will be a minority.
0: Oh, absolutely.
1: Yeah. Emily?
2: A minority government with the caveat that there could be all sorts of talks of, I don't know, I don't want to say the C word, the coalition word, but it could be it could be a little bit messy in the days and weeks after October, after the election day, and so we'll see how it plays out.
1: We've had a lot of loaded words this morning, the C word, the R word. There's a lot of things at play here in this campaign, and we will follow
2: very
1: this.
2: Very loaded.
1: Very loaded indeed, and perhaps talk to you again after the 5th of October. Thank you both for being here.
2: Thank you.
1: Emily Nicolas is a columnist with Le Devoir. Michel Serge is a columnist for La Presse. They were both joining us from Montreal. You're listening to The Current Review. I'm Matt Galloway. A warning, this next conversation deals with sexual assault. 5 years ago, Vienna Luke did something remarkable.
3: It took this almost feels like an experiment of the police saying, hey, how about you go undercover as yourself? For me to realize, whoa, look at the advocate I can be for myself. I was Agent Layla. That's me.
1: In 2007, Vienna was sexually assaulted by someone she trusted, her brother-in-law, Justin Sewell. She spent over a decade after trying to avoid the reality of what happened until the birth of her children. And that is when she decided she needed accountability. And so she called up her sister, Shaughnessy, and together they went looking for answers. Eventually, Vienna became an undercover operative for the RCMP to get a confession from her abuser.
4: Tell me what happened.
5: Okay. I encouraged you to drink alcohol.
4: Yeah?
5: You had never been drunk? I had done that in advance, setting this up as an opportunity for you to see what it was like to be drunk.
4: Well, yes, that's what you told me.
5: Right.
4: But that's not what happened.
5: No.
1: That conversation led to something rare, a conviction in an historic sexual assault. Vienna's story is the subject of a new CBC podcast. Personally, Agent Layla, Vienna Luke, and her sister Shaughnessy Luke are in our Vancouver studio. Vienna, I want to get to your story, but what is it like to hear that recording?
6: I feel like it almost, I'm transported back. And very, very mixed emotions in that it's always alarming. And there is that a little bit of a trauma response. It's like almost there's two people, looking back on it, there's two people in that tape, in that conversation. And I'm not talking about him and me. I'm talking about two people in terms of, you know, the person that was assaulted and then the person that overcame that. Mm.

0: And I'm really proud of both.
1: That's really powerful. Can you go take us back to 2007 and just, how old are you then?
0: I was a very innocent 20. I didn't have very much life experience, despite the fact that I just come back from, I did a semester of Bible school in Europe. I was very sheltered.
1: Where were you living at the time?
0: At the time in 2007, I was living up in Fort St. John with my oldest sister and my brother-in-law. Mm.
1: As you said, there is a big gap between then and now, but I'm sure that even despite all those years, it's still really difficult to talk about. So only say what you're willing to say and only say what you're comfortable in saying. But I'm wondering if you would tell us a little bit about the moments that led up to the night of that assault. That's the subject of this podcast and what followed.
0: So I think I'll start back before 2007, back to the 90s. I met my brother-in-law in 1997, 1998, around there. I was 10 years old when I met him. And that's when my sister started dating him, and they had a really short period of dating and engagement and got married. And so he was part of the family. From 10 up until I was 20, our family was really close, really tight-knit. So he, in a sense, I kind of grew up with him. Yeah, I considered him like a brother. And then when I came back from, so fast forwarding, coming back from Europe, I was 19 and I wasn't really sure what I was doing for school, for life, what I didn't know in terms of post-secondary, exactly what I wanted to do. So the idea was put out that I would go up north. I'm from Vancouver area, lower mainland. The idea was put that I go up north and live with them in Fort St. John and work, make some money, you know, take the time to figure things out. So yeah, I moved in with them. I was there for a year and a half, and it was towards the end of that year and a half that I was assaulted. And I would just say that everything leading up to, in the time I didn't understand it, but now with time and space, I really see that I was groomed. Yeah. In that there was a period of days that we were alone, that my sister and my nephews were down in the lower mainland with my family, and we headed up north to get back to work after a family event. And things like him holding my hand, each of the things that seemed so small that he did were a build.
1: Again, only say what you're willing and comfortable to say, but what do you remember about that night?
0: So interesting with memory and what you do and don't remember. I don't remember what I was wearing. I don't remember what I ate for dinner. I don't remember lots of things, but I remember him mixing me drinks. And I could almost put myself back in that room and see where I'm sitting. And I wasn't really paying attention because I was trusting, even though a very small part of me knew it was weird. I knew it was funny. I knew that everything up until this point didn't add up, but this was my brother-in-law. And like, why would I have any reason to think anything other than to trust him? Mm. Yeah, I don't even think I drank very much. And then there was country music on and we were dancing, and the room started to spin and my legs just gave out. And he caught me as I fell onto the ottoman. And yeah, at the time, I just took the narrative that was given to me that he told, which is you just got drunk. And so I assumed that was how it felt.
1: Shaughnessy, you're her big sister. And so you said that you had great intuition and you were somebody who noticed that something had changed between Vienna and Justin. What did you notice?
2: We had just been on a family cruise and then Vienna and I have to head back to go back to university. I remember so vividly the parking lot we were in to say goodbye to our family as Vienna and I went back to the airport. And so we were saying our goodbyes, you know, everyone giving each other hugs. And I must have not been hugging anyone at the time. So I was able to just see the way that Justin hugged Vienna. And it's very clear in my mind. It's the way that he said goodbye to her. So it was not a mutual. It was his hug of her. And yeah, it seemed intimate. It seemed prolonged. And it just seemed strange. So I couldn't say consciously understood why, but my spidey sense went up and thought, this is weird. Mm. So we get back to my parents' place in the lower mainland of Metro Vancouver. And I say to her, I say, you know, something's going on. You've got to tell me. Like, I don't know if I said the way he hugged you. I probably did. I said, you know, I noticed the way he hugged you. And I was quite aggressive. And, you know, Vienna would say this too. I really pulled it out of her. I don't think she really volunteered much. And I just knew it was wrong. I knew this was not a mutual, like, oh, they just kind of had a drinking night. It was clear that there was something that was done to her that was not all right.
1: What was your reaction?
2: I actually feel it right now, even talking about it. My reaction was just in my body to shift into action mode.
1: Part of that action was to go to your parents, right?
2: Right.
1: And tell your parents what had happened.
2: That's right. And I think it just, you know, I look back, you know, I'm 45 now, I've got two kids and, you know, I've had a whole life since I was 26, but I look back and I think it really shows where Vienna and I were just in terms of our family unit, right? Mm-hmm. My first thought was, you know, let's go to mom and dad.
1: How did your parents react?
0: Because we didn't know all the details then. It didn't add up. They couldn't make sense of it.
1: Shaughnessy, what about your older sister? She's married to Justin Sewell, right?
2: That's right. Yeah. And she's still married to him.
1: How did she respond?
2: I don't think she wanted to know the details. So there wasn't, let's just say there wasn't an effort to dig deeper and to try to understand more. And I think we have to go back to who the perpetrator is. And this perpetrator, who's our brother-in-law, Justin Sewell, has been grooming our whole family, including my sister, from day one.
1: Wait, how would you describe what it does to a family when something like that happens?
2: It destroys a family. Yeah, it's a slow burn. Yeah, it's a slow burn. Yeah. And we can look back now and we can see, I mean, he single-handedly, you know, blew our family apart.
1: Vienna, as I said in the introduction, you lived with this for a long time. You spent over a decade trying to deal with this or at the very least live with it until your kids were born. When did you decide that you needed to get some answers and some accountability?
0: I think before that, before children, you know, life just being about me, I was able to soldier on and be okay with, you know, life as it was. Okay, I've got this. This happened to me. Yeah, it's not good. But I just pushed it down and pretended like it didn't exist because I couldn't make sense of it. And then when I had my kids, initially when I had my daughter, kind of in the first couple of years, I every so often would get just a nudge of kind of like, okay, come on, like, got to deal with this. And I would be like, oh, well, she's still young. I don't have to tell her yet, but I will have to tell her. So, you know, that nudge became greater as time went on. And then when she was about to turn three, I had my son. And I think not only

0: put the case together?
1: We started calling around, and the people, fortunately, that we reached out to, most people knew who we were. So it wasn't like a total cold call. They didn't know us. And the first call was to a veterinarian that worked for Justin and his clinic. So she was an employee. They had had some kind of affair. So I knew there's no way she's still in contact with him. The way I kind of entered into that conversation is I said, you know, he did something to Vienna years ago, like back in 2007. Do you know anything? Like, did anything ever come up? Do you have any information? And she just came out with it. And she said, yeah, he told me that he put ketamine in her drink.
0: And so when you hear that, what's the next step?
1: I go right back to Vienna. And it's just bingo, bingo, bingo. Like, it just, the lights go off, because we knew something. We started to suspect that it was more than alcohol. So it was very validating to hear that. And I think what it did right away is give, well, me, I thought about the fact that she can report this. I understood it was a historical sexual assault. Mm. And I knew that these cases are, I mean, just so impossible, really, to prosecute, because there's just, as a he said, she said, you know, there's typically no evidence. And so to have a veterinarian say that he put ketamine in her drink from the clinic that he owns, I thought, we got a chance here. You can now report this. And Vienna was feeling the same way.
0: And when you went to police, Shaughnessy, what was their response?
1: The experience was they were receptive. They had, I think, one or two female officers. Now, the bigger, you know, explanation is how long it took to get to where she actually went undercover. And I would say that was her doggedness in escalating her file.
0: So Vienna, just explain that. How did, and again, not with extraordinary detail because that's in the podcast, but just briefly, how did this happen that you end up getting this idea and hatching this idea to go undercover?
2: So it was the RCMP's idea. Once my file found its way into the right hands, the RCMP officer that really took it and ran with it and fought for me, then Shaughnessy and I naively thought, oh, you know, how do these things work? Oh, you know, they're going to bring him in, ask him some questions. Like, what's taking them so long? Why won't they just bring him in? And then I get a call from the RCMP, my specific lady, and she basically says that if we've had a behavioral team, we have had a specific team look at this file, and if we bring him in, he's just going to deny everything. It's just going to be a he said, she said, and we really won't have any grounds to charge him on anything. So we have an idea, and you can't tell anyone about this.
0: And the idea was what?
2: The idea was that we start a correspondence with Justin, that I start a correspondence with the guidance of the RCMP. Yeah, and then hopefully we can get him to admit to what he did. And if we get him to admit to what he did, then we have something to go off of. So that's what it started with. Shaughnessy didn't know. I flew up to Prince George one September morning and met with a whole team of RCMP. There were four of them. What followed was a string of emails confirming some of what he did to me, and they were very incriminating. So I thought, this is great. We've got it. And then I get a call from the RCMP, and they say, well, so you've done a great job. This is awesome, but this won't hold up in court. So we need to take this to the next level.
0: And the next level is actually having him say, confess in front of you.
2: Yes. As scary as it was, I was like, I can't not do this. I dove in.
0: How did they prepare you to go undercover? I mean, it's like something out of a, Like, it's like it's out of The Wire or something like that. Do you know what I mean?
2: Yeah. Yeah, no, it's pretty unbelievable. When it came to actually preparing for being in person, we did.

0: did. So it wasn't a long period of time, but an extensive, very focused training session where we just role played. We ran through with things I would ask. What if he said this? What are you going to say? What if it goes this way? What are you going to say? What I was setting forth or putting forward was the promise of family, that if he was able to admit to me what happened, then there was hope. There was a chance that we could all be a family.
1: That's what you said to him, that if he were able to say this, then maybe the family could reconcile.
0: Yes. And I'll say that as incredible, I mean, I couldn't have done this without the RCMP, but I also feel like those years that I felt incapacitated, that I wanted to forget what happened to me, that I was almost like that I felt buried in shame. Even in those years, there were moments, there were times of even for the tiniest split second moment of acknowledging it to myself, or small moments of build up. It was all a build to that moment.
1: We played it in the introduction, just a little bit of it. This is what that moment sounded like.
2: I remember that you laid down on the ottoman on your back.
3: Oh, I did not lay down. I lost feeling in my legs. And that's not what happens when someone gets drunk.
2: Right. I put something in one of the drinks, but I know I looked at it later, and the amount that I put in your drink was, I was nervous about it, and I didn't know how much. And so I was cautious. I can't imagine that it did anything to him, but maybe the combination.
1: Fiona, what was it like to sit across from him?
0: It was terrifying in it's scary. It was scary. Yeah. I was nervous. I listened back to the beginning of the tape, and I don't even think I realized, you know, my nerves. As much as I was all those feelings, I was so focused on getting the truth that I couldn't pay attention to any of that. Failing was not even an option.
1: Shaughnessy, it's an amazing thing to listen back to this. It's a remarkable recording. What happened after the confession?
4: Back to the naivete that we had from the beginning, we thought, okay, they're gonna swoop in and arrest the guy the next day or the next week. Well, the confession was October of 2021, and he wasn't arrested until April of 2022.
1: Now, where is he now?
4: He went to federal prison. So the original sentence was overturned by the BC Court of Appeal. He went to federal prison from October 2025 till April, May of 2026, and then he was sent to a halfway house in northern BC.
1: And as you said, this destroyed your family. This blew it apart.
4: It blew it apart. It was a slow burn over time, over really the past 25 years, because that's how long they've been married. And
1: they're still married, your sister.
4: They're still married, yeah. And that is so heartbreaking. I really see the podcast and listening to it back, being really involved in the process. I know it might be hard for some people to recognize this, but my hope is that they can see this is also a love letter to our older sister. At the end of the day, we feel we've lost her, and that is so heartbreaking. Mm.
1: Let me just ask you both before I let you go, and I'll ask you first, Shaughnessy, when you take a look at, like, she's sitting beside you, right?
4: Mm-hmm.
1: When you take a look at Fiona, what do you want people to know about her?
4: I want them to know how incredibly brave she is. But I want them to know that she's not to be underestimated. I think that's been a key piece over the last few decades, and she is an absolute force.
1: Mm. Fiona, what about for you? I mean, your sister

0: has been with you through all of this, and I can't imagine what that's like for you. What does it mean to have your sister right with you there?
1: She truly, you know, has let me own this. I would not be here without her. But I had to do this myself. Like, nobody can do the work for you. So I truly believe that it was my doing. I was the one that got to take my story back. I was the one that got to write the ending of this. And I mean, I don't even know where it goes from here.
0: You're both really something. It's an extraordinary story, and I'm glad to talk to you about what you've been through. And again, I'm sorry what you've been through, but I'm glad to talk to you on the other side in some ways of this whole experience. And I hope people listen to the podcast to learn more. In the meantime, thank you both for being here.
1: Thank you.
2: Thanks.
3: Deanna Luke and Shaughnessy Luke are in our Vancouver studio. 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You're listening to The Current Review. I'm Matt Galloway. 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
4: There's a lot of damage on this street, and there's a lot of pride from the Ukrainian army about what they were able to do here. They were able to slow down the Russian army as they tried to take over this suburb so close to Kyiv. And you can see what's left, the hulk of various armored vehicles now left rusting in the streets.
3: That was Paul Morkman reporting from the Ukrainian city of Bucha in April of 2022, just days after Russian forces withdrew, leaving hundreds of civilians dead. It was one of the many war zones that Paul Workman visited while keeping a secret. That secret was that for the last several years of his career, including during that television hit you just heard from Ukraine, he had a serious medical condition, a kind of rare blood cancer called myelofibrosis, something he didn't tell his employer about at the time. He wrote about all of that recently in the Globe and Mail in a piece with the headline, "My blood is killing me, but I decided to keep that secret." And Paul Workman is with me now in our Toronto studio. It's really nice to see you. How are you doing?
5: I'm doing quite well, actually. Yeah. Things seem to be stable nowadays.
3: Go back a decade when you got this diagnosis. What happened?
5: Yeah, so it's kind of sort of a normal story. My local GP said, time for a checkup. You need to go and get a blood test, which I did. And I came back a few days later and went to see the doctor. And she essentially said, are you bleeding anywhere? And, you know, are you bleeding out of your back channel, which is something the British always talk about, right? Are you having trouble walking up the steps? Mm. I mean, are you out of breath a lot? And I said, no. And tell me why. And she said, well, your red blood count is very, very low. I had a bone marrow biopsy, which showed that I have this blood cancer, myelofibrosis.
3: What is that?
5: It's essentially when your blood cells go wonky in your bone marrow. It's a genetic mutation, happens to people largely between 50 and 60 years old, men and women equally. They're not sure exactly what causes it, but essentially what it does is it causes your red blood cells to drop off. So I was very, very anemic.
3: What was the prognosis?
5: So of course, you always want to know that.
3: Yeah,
5: that's the first thing
3: you
5: want to know. I asked my hematologist, really? So how long do I have to live? And she came back and said 7+ years or so.
3: When somebody says that to you, what's the reaction? Scares the hell out of you.
5: Yeah. You begin to think, okay, what do I do with the next 7 years? You accept your mortality, I think, to a certain degree. There was no cure. There was no cure for myelofibrosis beyond a bone marrow transplant. And that's very difficult, and very difficult for somebody at my age at that point. I was 65, 66.
3: You're also working. And so you decide you're not going to tell people, that nobody aside from close family is going to know. You were the London bureau chief for CTV at the time. And you didn't tell your employer as well?
5: No, and I made a very selfish choice in some ways.
3: Why did you make that choice?
5: I wanted to continue with my work. I'd been a foreign correspondent for such a long time. I was largely asymptomatic at that point. I felt capable. I felt able to continue doing this job, traveling into various conflict zones, things like that.
3: You're worried that you'd be grounded, as they say.
5: That's exactly it. I thought, you know, a television network is going to look at me as a liability, perhaps. What if he goes to a war zone and he can't get out and he needs a blood transfusion? What if he needs to be flown back to London? What if, lots of those issues. Mm-hmm. And I thought, I have no legal obligation to tell my employer, and I have lots of reasons to continue. And my doctors had essentially said, as long as you're careful, as long as you know your blood levels are okay, you can go and do this. I think they found it a bit odd that I was going to some difficult places, but generally said, no, you're okay. You can do this.
0: Can I ask you about that idea of being grounded for somebody who was doing what you were doing? What would that mean? And personally, we all have an ego, right?
5: So sure.
0: Personally, what would that mean if they said, you can't go to Syria or Turkey? We're bringing you home. We're putting you at a desk.
5: It would kind of destroy everything that I worked towards, yeah. I guess, for my entire career, which was to work as a foreign correspondent. I'd done it for such a long time. I really thought I had a lot more to give. I had a lot more to offer, and I was reaching at a level of experience that I thought I could impart a bit of wisdom. And I guess the other complication for me was I worked in television. You work with others, mm-hmm. right? You're a team.
0: Yeah.
5: And I thought very long and hard about whether I would be putting members of my team at risk if I had this health risk, and came away thinking, no, that I would not. And therefore, I kept it secret and carried on.
0: In the piece that you wrote for The Globe, you say, it takes a lot of effort and deception to keep a serious illness a secret. What does the effort and deception look like?
5: It's lies of omission, I guess. You don't talk to anybody about it. I didn't tell a soul.
0: What happens about getting back on time for the 6 o'clock newscast? If you are sitting in the chair and you're getting said treatment and the clock is ticking and the news is waiting, well, and
5: we now
0: go to Paul Workman, who's not there.
5: Well, this is sort of where the comic part came in. I would go for blood transfusions. For the first 2 years, I had to be transfused about every 6 weeks or so. Mm. And that often would take 4 to 5 hours. And I would go in the mornings. The time difference helped since I was living in London. And I'd get a call saying you need to be live at 9 o'clock in a few hours. And I'd be sitting there getting a transfusion knowing it's going to take quite a long time. And I'd think, but I've got a live coming up. And I look at the bag and the blood is dripping down very, very slowly. And you couldn't say to these hardworking...
0: Squeeze the...
5: but I couldn't say to these hardworking nurses, hey, can you make this go a little faster? I got to be on television.
0: What about being in places where, and again, you wrote about this, where it's dangerous, but also you finding, for example, a mini fridge to be able to store some of your medication, is a pretty high bar.
5: You know, at one point I had to take an EPO, which is a blood enhancer. The same thing that Lance Armstrong used when he was doping himself.
0: Make yourself a good cyclist.
5: Yeah, right. I had to stick a needle into my stomach a couple of times a week for quite a while. And it needed to be refrigerated, this medication. So I do remember one specifically. I had to go off to northern Syria on an assignment, and I had this little bag of refrigerated medication with me. And what do you do? Where do you find a mini fridge in a hotel in northern Syria? And I'd have to wait till my colleagues weren't around and then go to the front desk perhaps and say, can you put this in the fridge in the kitchen? Would you mind?
0: Why are you talking about it now?
5: Well, after CTV closed its foreign bureaus and closed the London bureau, my career was essentially over.
0: So
5: Didn't have to worry about a foreign correspondent's career anymore. And I felt sort of a small sense of liberation. I could finally talk to some of my friends and tell them what I'd gone through. And then when I moved back to Canada, I was looking for a new hematologist. And he came to me and they said, would you be interested in, you know, doing some work with this foundation? Mm. And I said, yeah, knowing that that was going to mean that I was probably going to have to go public. And I thought about it and finally said, yeah, maybe I can offer my experience as a way to help sort of raise awareness of these cancers, because they're not terribly well known. Yeah. They're fatal. They can be quite fatal, but they're not terribly well known. And I thought, okay, maybe it's time just to stand up and, you know, take some responsibility.
0: You did the work at such a high level. You're literally one of the best out there. Do you miss it?
5: Terribly, actually. I miss, I'm not sure that I miss the 3 o'clock mornings finishing a script and getting this stuff on the air, but I miss being on the ground and learning and understanding what's going on in some of the places that I had been to before. And so I missed that, really getting a sense of what's happening in a place, well, especially now in the Middle East with what's going on.
0: You mentioned
5: in Iran.
0: CTV closing those bureaus. And I mean, this work is expensive. These bureaus are expensive.
5: Sure.
0: CBC is expanding some of the bureaus, but there are a lot of places that are pulling back. And I just wonder, from your perspective, having been out there, what you think we broadly miss when people like you aren't there in those places telling us those stories, bringing the world to us.
5: Well, we always talk about not getting a Canadian perspective, I think, and that's probably as important as much as anything. But it's just having somebody, in my case, somebody with a fair bit of experience in this part, these parts of the world. And I think when you don't have that history on the ground, you are missing something that I can perhaps offer from experience that I had years before there, and could relate that back to our viewers. So I think it is a huge loss, not just in Canada, but it's happening everywhere, Matt. Yeah.
0: I'm glad you're here, and thanks for coming in.
5: Thank you very much.
0: Paul Workman, former foreign correspondent with CTV and CBC News, also a spokesperson and member of the board for the Canadian MPN Research Foundation. He was with me in our Toronto studio. That's all the time we have for The Current Review. My name is Matt Galloway. Thanks for listening.
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7: 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Explore the diverse sounds of contemporary Indigenous music from across Turtle Island and around the world. On Reclaimed, right after the news.
8: From CBC News, The World This Hour, I'm Neil Kumar. We begin in Belleville, Ontario, where police say they have determined the shooting at a local synagogue was a hate-motivated crime. They say the attack on Sunday specifically targeted the Jewish community. The shooter died of his injuries, while a police officer continues to recover in hospital. Michelle Song has the latest.
9: In a news conference, police showed a video of shooter Sean Ward yelling, "You are going to die for the Jews," while firing his shotgun at Constable Jeff Smith, who was there to guard the Sons of Jacob Synagogue in Belleville, Ontario, during the Yom Kippur holiday. Belleville Police Chief Murray Rod was clear this was a hate crime against the Jewish community.
10: The suspect had the means, the motive, and the mechanisms to cause a mass casualty and the destruction of the Jewish synagogue.
9: The shooter died in hospital Monday, and the officer who is being called a hero is still in hospital. The president of the synagogue, Norman Wedham, says he always knew this was an act of anti-Semitism.
11: It's very sobering, or looking at it and knowing that this guy was out there doing what he was doing.
9: Wedham says the synagogue will reopen soon, but he says it will be difficult for many of his members when they return. Michelle Song, CBC News, Belleville, Ontario.
8: The U.S. president is hosting his Chinese counterpart with plenty of fanfare. President Xi Jinping hasn't made a state visit to Washington in over 10 years. Donald Trump portrays the summit as one of unity and collaboration.
12: President Xi and I have forged a friendship, a truly great friendship, actually, built on mutual respect and the vital interests of our people. But remarkably, this is our first time meeting together here at the White House. And as President Xi has already seen, a lot has changed since he was last here.
8: Talks between the leaders will focus on artificial intelligence and economic concerns. Three news outlets banned from the White House by Donald Trump are now allowed back in. CNN, Politico, and MS Now say they were permitted entry on Thursday. It came just hours after a federal judge ordered Trump to lift the ban. Mark Carney says he studied the possibility of U.S. military action against Canada. He made the comment during an interview with the New York Times. Carney did not provide details of the risk assessment, but he says governments have a responsibility to prepare for highly unlikely risks. Martina Stevens-Grinev is the Canada Bureau Chief for the New York Times. She was part of the Times panel that interviewed Carney.
13: To have the head of government say this is next level. It is remarkable. I think the prime minister wanted to answer honestly. We did ask him what kind of preparation he had made for this, you know, extreme scenario, and he declined to answer. The prime minister expressed in a very nuanced way that he had always believed that this was an extremely unlikely scenario.
8: Carney also told The Times that he is working to reduce Canada's reliance on trade with the U.S., and he's giving more consideration to the purchase of a full fleet of American F-35 fighter jets. Protesters chant outside the U.N. General Assembly. That's where Israeli Prime Minister Benjamin Netanyahu addressed world leaders on Thursday. Netanyahu used his speech to deny allegations that his government is genocidal. Chris Reyes has more from New York.
14: Israeli Prime Minister Benjamin Netanyahu walked into the General Assembly Hall as many other diplomats walked out in protest, nearly emptying the chamber.
15: If there are any other moral cowards who haven't yet left this hall, please do so now.
14: From there, Netanyahu launched into a 40-minute speech, saying Israel and the U.S. had destroyed Iran's nuclear weapons and staunchly defended Israel's military actions after October 7th.
15: Over the centuries, the tyrannies that tried to destroy us failed time and again. And God willing, they'll continue to fail.
14: Netanyahu also defended Israeli settlers in the West Bank, while earlier in the day,
16: the Palestinian people faces one of the most dangerous times of its history.
14: Palestinian President Mahmoud Abbas blamed Israeli expansion and occupation for undermining peace and threatening the very existence of Palestinians. Chris Reyes, CBC News, New York.
8: And that is The World This Hour. For CBC News, I'm Neil Kumar.
17: And here's your weather forecast for Ottawa. Tonight, clear skies with a low down to 3. There is a yellow-level frost advisory in place for the region tonight. Tomorrow, sunshine with a high of 22, UV index 5 or moderate. Clear skies tomorrow night with a low of 8. For Saturday, a mix of sun and cloud with a high of 23. Clear skies for Saturday night with a low of 9. Sunshine on Sunday with a high of 23. Clear skies again Sunday night with a low of 10. And then for Monday, a mix of sun and cloud. The high is 22. That's your weather for Ottawa.
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A song about yearning, loving, and overthinking. That was Torres Strait Islander singer and producer Psycho with Look Up. Psycho blasted onto the First Nations music scene in Australia with her unique take on psychedelic pop. And on her upcoming album, she digs deeper. She says, I tricked myself into thinking that what I should be feeling is how I actually feel. And that led to a breakthrough. She stopped hiding behind metaphors and let herself get more vulnerable. And that gave new meaning and depth to all the new songs she'd been making. This is Reclaimed, your home for Indigenous music on CBC. I'm Jared Martineau. And in this week of the fall equinox, we're welcoming in the new season with new music. Let's head to Mokinstis and Treaty 7 territory in Alberta now. That's where you'll find Cree, Soto, and Métis pop experimentalist Ghost Keeper. And this song is like a beacon in dark times, or what Shane Ghost Keeper calls a sacred talisman and prayer for this heartbreaking climate of colonial capitalist desecration of humanity and our Mother Earth. And somehow, they make that feeling sound gentle and reassuring. Here's Ghost Keeper with Balloon Moon, Reclaimed.

0: timeless, endless, and continuously resonant, that 6-8 trip through spiraling guitars and shuffling rhythms was the Spirit Form. Another meditative instrumental journey into Ohlone skateboard legend and musician Tommy Guerrero's down-tempo world. He recorded that one on his old Tascam 8-track tape machine in his home studio in San Francisco, and eventually it found its way onto his album, Perpetual. I'm Jared Martineau, you're tuned into Reclaimed, and speaking of a sonic continuum, that's what legendary poet, filmmaker, and musician Saul Williams channels on his new album, Leap Life. It's his first solo project in 7 years, and the spirit he channels on it feels urgent. It's not just a reflection of the global crises around us, it connects to ancient healing forces to refract and spark the change that'll carry us through. On this track, he joins forces with Aslan Unearthed to pay homage to deep currents of Black and Indigenous solidarity. And the Indigenous language refrain you hear throughout this song says simply, "We are the people." Here's Saul Williams and Aslan Unearthed with Massawa.
1: On this day, I plant my flag.

the hypnotic opening track from their excellent full-length debut album, SP Babylon. You just heard Sao Paulo band Aigun with Coulage et Espuma do Mar. They were joined on that one by Mapuche singer and rapper Brisa Flow with an ode to the seafoam green necklace that hugs the shoreline as ocean waves retreat back to the sea. I'm Jared Martineau. This is Reclaimed. You can listen live from anywhere in the world. Just head to the CBC Listen app and click the local tab. Let's get into another collab, and this one brings you back home to Turtle Island. It's one of my favorite tracks on Mohawk DJ and producer Shub's album, Heritage Part 2. And on this one, the rhythm is slowed down, and that makes space for Cree and Ojibwe singer Sebastian Gaskin to wrap his cloud-light falsetto melodies around the beat. Sebastian says, the song celebrates indigenous culture and how relying on things from our traditional lives

laid-back burner from Iwa. That was a new one called Slow Up. Like you just heard, Iwa's music channels the spirit of R&B greats like Frank Ocean and Purple Rain-era Prince. They rip the Gila River Indian community in Arizona, the Peeposh tribe, and the Quechua people. I can't wait to hear what they've got coming next. This is Reclaimed. I'm Jer Marno, and you can find us every week right across Turtle Island on SiriusXM and Native Voice 1. If you don't know Cree and Métis musician Sister Ray yet, it's time for a proper introduction. If you're a fan of poetic lyricism and heartfelt, raw emotion, I'm thinking of bands like Big Thief and singers like Julian Baker, then Sister Ray needs to be added to your playlist. Everything they've released is worth your time, but there's something about the way their newest songs sound. Crisp drums, clear guitar, and the immediacy of Ella Coy's voice. It grabs your attention right from the opening bars. Here's Sister Ray with Planet News on Reclaimed.

0: again.
1: Look to the gray Jay, he'll show you the right way. That potent soaring track was from Kaylee Jade with Never Come Home Again. You can find it on her excellent album, The Great Unknown. Kaylee calls it a record of reckoning, with those moments in life that feel like turning points, when you're being tried by fire and figuring out where to go from there. And she bottled up that feeling of the storm coming and a new life that's waiting on the other side. This is Reclaimed on CBC Music and Radio. I'm Jared Martineau. Lancelot Knight grew up with music all around him. His dad is the Juno-winning Cree songwriter Chester Knight. They're from Muscadet First Nation in Saskatchewan. But as he grew older and taller, he wasn't focused on music. He was thinking about playing basketball. And right when he thought his course was set, a hip condition stopped him in his tracks. And when he couldn't play anymore, he spiraled into drugs and addiction. But on his 18th birthday, his dad gifted him a guitar, and that changed everything. Lancelot traded in his hoop dreams for the life of a troubadour, and songs became the healing force that carried him through. Here's Lancelot Knight with Big Fish on Reclaimed.

title track from her album Misadventures. That was Haida singer Carson Gray. For Carson, being grateful for everything in her life, even the setbacks and struggles, has helped her trust herself. She says, behind every major victory, there are tales of heartbreak, loss, and failure. But in many instances, those misadventures are the perfect storm of what's needed to lead you to happier times and success. I'm Jared Martineau. This is Reclaimed on CBC Music and Radio. You can listen back to this episode and all our past shows anytime. Just head to cbcmusic.ca/reclaimed. Next, I want to play you new music from Abenaki artist and improviser Molly Obomsawin. She's a force, a jazz bassist by training, one half of the indie rock duo Dear Lady, and a formidable songwriter and composer in her own right. You're about to hear the title track from her second solo album, Automatic, and it pushes her sound even further. Sampled voices, riveting rhythms, and angular guitars give way and explode into a wild jazz excursion. And this song builds to a cathartic release that's dissonant and powerful. Here's Molly Obomsawin with Automatic on Reclaimed.

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Aline, Buju, Joe Rainey, Indigenous Cause, Nisquaga, Miwizaga, Iganing, Minnewaga, Kabukanga, Donjiba. Hi, my name is Joe Rainey, and I'm from the Red Lake Band of Chippewa Indians, also from Minneapolis, Minnesota. 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

pleasure to accept everyone, regardless of where they come from or what nation they are, if they adopt this country and the ways of this country. Adinkra.

From Lajamanu in the Tanami Desert of Australia's Northern Territory, that brilliant blend of deep dub, dreaming songs, and Aboriginal story was from Crown and Country, with Wandari meaning gift. Producer Mark Monkey Peckham brought the electronic beats and desert soundscapes, and the storytelling and voices you heard were from Walpri artist Wanta Stephen Jumpy Inba Patrick and his father Jerry Junk.

0: about Patrick. Crown & Country is the outcome of their deep collaboration and friendship going back more than a decade. And the result isn't just an album. It's also a film and a living document of Waltbury culture being shared in compelling new forms. Before that, you heard the experimental powwow sounds of Joe Rainey with Jammer from the Slammer. I'm Jared Martineau, and I hope you've enjoyed the music today. Drop me a line to let me know. Reclaimed at cbc.ca is our email. 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Our show is produced by Travis Pereira, Spiros Georgiou, Lauren Hancock, Judith Lynch, and me. Happy fall equinox, and join me again next week for more songs and sounds from across the Indigenous world. I'll see you then. Hi, hi, McGwich and Masa Joe for listening.
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3: The World Town Crier Tournament is underway with 25 competitors vying for the crown. One of just two women taking part in this year's contest tells us what it takes and gives us her best kookaburra impression.
4: From CBC News, the world is sour. I'm Neil Kumar. The Prime Minister calls it an extreme tail risk, but Mark Carney admits Canada has examined how it will respond in the unlikely event of a U.S. invasion. He made the comments in an interview with the New York Times. Evan Dutter has more on what Carney said.
5: It's a low probability event, but one that is nonetheless so catastrophic in nature that you have to take it into consideration. And in fact, in Mark Carney's comments to the Times, he did say that it would be irresponsible not to prepare for. And this is a change from earlier this year in January. And at the time, he said that this was not a realistic possibility anytime soon. The attack on Venezuela has really turned out to be quite a resource grab. And the United States has taken a great deal of money out of Venezuela, billions of dollars. And also the State Department in the spring issued a sort of a new doctrine. It was an expanding on the existing Monroe Doctrine, but perhaps reinterpreting it in a more aggressive way, making it very clear, just increasingly clear, that their vision for other countries on this hemisphere is that they are going to be dominated by the United States.
6: Evan Dyer, CBC News, Ottawa.
4: A show of friendship at the White House as Donald Trump hosts Chinese President Xi Jinping. The warm welcome comes with plenty at stake, from trade to the future of artificial intelligence. Paul Hunter has more from Washington.
7: President Xi and I have forged a friendship, a truly great friendship, actually.
8: Trump emphasizing his relationship with Xi. The Chinese president, while not disagreeing with that, emphasized his view Chinese companies be treated fairly in the U.S., even as the two countries have now extended their trade war truce for a few months. Xi also said the U.S. and China must ensure artificial intelligence remains under human control. And, said Xi through a translator, the two countries should coexist in peace.
9: China and the United States must hold the line of no conflict and no confrontation between us.
8: Trump and Xi also met privately. Trump is said to have mentioned China, a fiercely authoritarian country, has the friendliest press corps. Paul Hunter, CBC News, Washington.
4: In Nova Scotia, a teacher is facing a long list of charges in relation to attacks on students at an elementary school. The RCMP received a report of one assault, and they became aware of other victims during the investigation. Corporal Carly McCann says 54-year-old Matthew Donahoe made a court appearance on Thursday.
10: He has been charged with 10 offenses, including assault, assault by choking, sexual assault with a weapon, sexual interference, and administering a noxious thing.
4: McCann says it's possible there are more victims, encouraging anyone with information to come forward. The local school board says Donahoe has not had access to the school since the first report was made, and they're taking the matter seriously. Donahoe's next court appearance is scheduled for October 19th. Artificial intelligence is changing the way some restaurants advertise their food by creating eye

0: eye-catching images in a matter of minutes. Nisha Patel tells us more.
1: More small restaurants are putting artificial intelligence on the menu. But some customers say they find the photos unrealistic and it's killing their appetite.
2: You don't really know what you're going to get. I feel like it's really inauthentic and it doesn't make me want to go eat at your restaurant.
3: Anything from humans is better than computer slaw.
1: Experts say AI has trouble generating food photos from scratch. It's almost impossible to capture complex details from the images it was trained on, and it sometimes fills in the blanks in an unappetizing way. But as the technology improves, it could mean a shift for those who work in traditional advertising. This marketing manager says he doesn't leave everything up to AI.
4: There's a human eye that goes on it and makes sure that it actually resembles what we're offering in the store.
1: And he says any costs from negative attention are outweighed by the benefits of creating a buzz. Nisha Patel, CBC News, Toronto.
0: And that is The World This Hour. For CBC News, I'm Neil Kumar.
5: And here's your weather forecast for Ottawa. Tonight, clear skies with a low down to 3. There is a yellow level frost advisory in place for the region tonight. Tomorrow, sunshine with a high of 2, UV index 5 or moderate. Clear skies tomorrow night with a low of 8. For Saturday, a mix of sun and cloud with a high of 23. Clear skies for Saturday night with a low of 9. Sunshine on Sunday with a high of 23. Clear skies again Sunday night with a low of 10. And then for Monday, a mix of sun and cloud. The high is 22. That's your weather for Ottawa.
6: Hello, I'm Helen Mann.
7: Good evening, I'm Chris Howden. This is As It Happens, the Midnight Edition. Tonight,
6: reaching for the stars. Mark Carney says Canada reducing its dependence on the U.S. includes finding alternatives for Elon Musk's Starlink, and our guest applauds his spatial awareness.
7: When pushback comes to shove, Amnesty International accuses the Parti Québécois of breaking international law because of how some of its members treated a psychiatrist who criticized party leadership.
6: Without missing a beat, award-winning hip-hop artist Tavaya Mighty tells us about her getting life-saving heart surgery in her early 30s and why she is now partnering with the professionals who cared for her.
7: Taking a Strand, a museum owner in Brooklyn, New York, understands why most people think hair art, as in art made from human hair, is creepy, but she chooses to see the beauty in it.
6: Turning back the clock, the core of the Earth rotates and the mantle of the Earth rotates, and according to a new study, all this rotation is stealing milliseconds from our days.
7: And hitting a raw nerve. A contender at this year's World Town Crier Tournament tells us what it takes to compete against the best belters around and says victory takes more than volume. As it happens, the Thursday edition, radio that's covering this story just for the yell of it.

0: Mark Carney is opening up about his plans to divest from U.S. technology. In a wide-ranging interview with the New York Times, the Prime Minister zeroed in on one project that he said will help safeguard Canadian sovereignty. It involves beating the world's richest man, Elon Musk, at his own game. Mr. Carney said Canada needs to reduce its reliance on Mr. Musk's satellite internet system, Starlink. An Ottawa-based satellite communications company called Telesat plays a role in the PM's project. Telesat plans to launch about 200 satellites, primarily for Arctic military use. Michael Byers is a professor at UBC and the co-director of the Outer Space Institute. We reached him in Vancouver.
1: Michael, why is finding an alternative to Starlink such an important plank of Mark Carney's sovereignty push?
2: Well, the problem is that civilians and militaries in the Western world are becoming increasingly dependent on SpaceX's satellite system. And the CEO of SpaceX, Elon Musk, and the American president, Donald Trump, are both demonstrably unreliable people. So if we could become too reliant on that particular satellite system, and one or the other of them decides to punish Canada, we could be in a real bind, both with regards to regular people in remote communities and also the

0: Canadian military. So this is about achieving sovereignty and independence with regards to our communications.
1: Can you give us some examples of how our reliance on Starlink could leave the country and the military vulnerable?
0: Let's go back to February 24th, 2022, the day of the full-scale invasion of Ukraine. That morning, the U.S. company that was providing satellite services to the Ukrainian military, a company called Viasat, suffered a major cyber attack, and its system went down. And as a result, the Ukrainian military lost its ability to communicate, just as Russian tanks were rolling across the border. Fortunately, 2 days later, Elon Musk stepped in and provided services from SpaceX's Starlink constellation, and that worked well until later that same year when he decided to limit the coverage of the SpaceX Starlink satellites in the Black Sea because the Ukrainian military was proving too effective in using his satellite system to go after, to attack and sink Russian warships. So Starlink's a very powerful tool, but it can be turned off at the whim of a couple of very unpredictable men, namely Elon Musk and Donald Trump.
1: We've seen how the focus of this trade war has largely been on protecting Canadian industries, finding more international partners. How does creating a made-in-Canada Starlink alternative rate for you in the list of immediate priorities right now?
0: Well, this has been ongoing for a number of years. The Canadian government has provided more than $4 billion in support to Telesat to develop the Lightspeed satellite constellation. But the additional factor is that that Telesat's Lightspeed constellation will provide secure communications for the Canadian military anywhere in the world, and in particular in the Arctic. So if we get to the point, and I hope it never happens, that the United States decides to try to limit our satellite communications, we'll have our own sovereign capability thanks to Telesat, Lightspeed, and the Canadian government's financial support.
1: Do you have a sense of the readiness Telesat might have to fill this role?
0: I understand that they will be launching the first prototype satellites within the next year. There's a factory in suburban Montreal that is complete and starting production. And Telesat has been a world-leading satellite company since the 1960s, so they know how to do this.
1: Canada can't really fully go it alone when we talk about technology. That's pretty apparent. The reality is that we will still be relying on U.S. companies, especially when it comes to military technology. So is it really worth the investment to try to take on someone like Elon Musk?
0: Well, I think we want to not only be a sovereign and independent country, we also want to be a country with its own advanced technologies. This is about building an economy for the future. And it's not just about the United States. The Canadian government has just announced a partnership with a number of European countries to build Earth imaging satellites, a system called HALO, that will enable us to better surveil our country and the ocean, and also to assist with things like agriculture or disaster relief. So we do have other partners. And this isn't about, poking at or annoying the United States. It's simply about the diversification of our capabilities.
1: Are there downsides to sending another 200 or more satellites into what's really already a crowded orbit?
0: Well, there are a couple of downsides. First is that it is an expensive system, $4 billion in federal government support. But obviously, the Canadian government has decided it's worth it. And again, it's not just about the military. It's about civilians. It's about developing the economy. Low Earth orbit is becoming congested, and there are all kinds of issues with that. But the good news is that Telesat has figured out how to do this with a far smaller number of satellites than SpaceX has. SpaceX currently has 11,000 of its communication satellites in low Earth orbit. Telesat is planning to put less than 300 to do essentially the same job.
1: You said a moment ago this is more than about sort of challenging Donald Trump and Elon Musk, but every time we try to assert, or Canada tries to assert its independence on some of these things, it appears that President Trump sees it as a provocation. Do you think there's a chance that this will lead to more angry reprisals against Canada?
0: Well, it's not a new announcement. The Prime Minister

0: repeat it, something that had already been announced during his interview with the New York Times. So there was no, you know, pushback with regards to the initial announcement. There are far, I think, bigger things in play. You know, we saw the U.S. president talking about sourcing potash from Belarus instead of from Saskatchewan. You know, that has a more immediate impact on the United States. It's actually a vulnerability for them because they're dependent on Saskatchewan for 85% of their potash. But it's a push and a pull, right? And yeah, there might be consequences, but the alternative is complete capitulation. And my sense is the Canadians don't want that.
1: Michael Byers, it's good to talk with you. Thank you.
0: Always a pleasure. Thank you.
1: Bye-bye.
2: Michael Byers is a professor at UBC and co-director of the Outer Space Institute. We've reached him in Vancouver.

0: Just weeks before a provincial election in Quebec, Amnesty International is accusing one of the parties of breaking international law. According to the Amnesty report, at least five people associated with the Parti Québécois filed complaints against a psychiatrist who'd criticized the party on social media. Ultimately, the regulatory body for physicians in the province dismissed those complaints, but the report finds that they demonstrated a pattern of harassment and violated the psychiatrist's rights. Marie-Ève Cotin is the psychiatrist in question. She's also a professor at the Université de Montréal. We reached her in Lanaudière, Quebec.
1: Dr. Cotin, what are your thoughts now that this Amnesty International report has been published? Are you feeling vindicated?
2: I was, happy that Amnesty International gave me something validating about my, all these complaints I received, the way it breached my freedom of expression. Now that it is out and broadcasted, I hope that the population will understand the risk, of tolerating such political intimidation.
1: Right. So walk us through what happened. When did you find out that current and former members of the Parti Québécois had filed these complaints against you?
2: I received the first complaint 2 years ago about the former leader of the Parti Québécois, Jean-François Lisée. And when the collège informed me that this complaint was rejected, they also told me that in the short period of time, four more complaints have been sent to them. So I was extremely surprised because I talk in the general media and on social media for 10 years now, and I've never been through such an offensive, even though I've been commenting on very hot subjects, before. All these complaints were rejected once. They all asked for an appeal for that, and they were rejected a second time.
1: Right. So these were complaints to your professional body. And I want to give an example here. One of the complaints was filed by the PQ general manager, Jennifer Legrand, alleging that the content in your Facebook post, and I'm quoting here, harms the image and reputation of the medical profession as a whole and constitutes an act derogatory to its honor and dignity. Other complaints accuse you of using, quote, psychologizing language. What do you make of these accusations?
2: I think, first, with the honor of the profession, that's a very subjective criteria to say that my political views would harm the profession. When they talk about I use a psychological language, that's manipulation of information, because what they identify as medical language is things like not tolerant to critique, or far right. If these are medical opinion, then everybody that says that, whether it's reporters or citizen, could be sued for illegal practice of medicine, So a leader of a society, a leader of a political party, has to be able to stand critique. That's part of his job. So when a citizen says he doesn't tolerate critique well enough,

0: that's not a psychological or a psychiatric diagnosis. So to try to use that as if it was a professional opinion that I'm giving, it's manipulation of information. I've never commented on the mental health of any politician, you know, because I cannot.
1: I want to point out a quote from, you mentioned Jean-François Lisée, the former leader of the PQ. He suggested in one of the complaints, after criticizing your criticism of his remarks on gender theory education, in your post you wrote, "The problem is not sex education for children. It is your own deep-seated personal insecurity. For your own sake and for the good of society as a whole, consider doing some serious personal psychological work in this area." So, as a psychiatrist, is there a line there that can be crossed when it comes to what's appropriate and not for you to be posting online?
0: It's because, again, there's manipulation of information. What I actually posed was that, to all the heterosexual men who feel threatened by the fact that we teach tolerance to homosexuality in sex education class, then I said, the problem is your insecurity, and you have to reflect on that, you know. And so you can disagree with me. You can say that male fragility doesn't exist, but you cannot say that male fragility is a diagnosis. So that's why the college rejected his complaint. But again, he is manipulating information by saying that I said that specifically to him.
1: Why do you think that you were, and this is as Amnesty's analysis suggests, targeted with these complaints? Why you?
0: As every citizen, I can be sued for defamation if I lie or if I say things that are wrong or, you know, like, so, but they cannot do that because they don't have a case. I don't lie about facts. So everything they have is to go to my professional body to try to say that I gave medical opinions about them, which is not the case. That's what Amnesty International concluded.
1: I want to know the impact this has had on you personally.
0: Yeah, a lot of stress. Of course, it's very stressful to have these complaints because you have to go to your own Facebook to screenshot what you really said. You know, the political party use their lawyers and they pay their lawyers to write 106 pages. But I'm not a political party. I'm a citizen, so I have to hire a lawyer, you know, pay them. So that's a lot of stress, a lot of uncertainty. And, you know, since the report was published, they've been extremely harsh. They've refused all the conclusion of Amnesty International. And they've rejected all their recommendations. So I'm still very scared. How far will they go, especially if they're elected? You know, I don't know.
1: Dr. Coton, thank you very much for speaking with us. We appreciate it.
0: You're welcome.
2: Marie-Ève Coton is a psychiatrist and professor at Université de Montréal. We reached her in Lanaudière, Quebec. We contacted the Parti Québécois for comments, but did not receive a response before going to air.

0: Another day, another voice of a generation. Yesterday on As It Happens, we told you about the fearsome projection of opera singers and how the singing lemurs of Madagascar, which share a similar vocal technique to singing humans, are giving them a run for their money. Today, we bring you another story about loud hollering and those who do it. Right now, some of the world's best town criers are gathered in a small city in northwestern England to compete for the top spot in the multi-day World Town Crier Tournament. And Judy Campbell is among the contenders. She is the president of the Ancient and Honourable Guild of Australian Town Criers and represents Campaspe Shire, Victoria and Murray River Council, New South Wales. We reached her after a day of fierce competition in Chester, England.
1: Judy, this has been the second day of competition. How's your voice holding up?
2: Fine. I'm really excited. I'm touching wood as I'm telling you.

0: you though, because there's been a few little gravel voices in the other criers today.
1: There are different themes each day, as I understand it. What were you crying out about today?
0: Today was the retail cries. So my business was Browse Bar at Chester at Eastgate Square. It went over so well with the crowd. They were clapping and cheering and laughing.
1: So these are businesses that help sponsor the event. What kind of line did you use? Can you give us a sample?
0: Eyebrows, eyebrows, eyebrows. Are your brows on fleek? Are they weekend ready? Does your furrowed brow require tender, loving care? Remember, eyebrows are 90% of your selfie. And remember, your eyebrows are the only part of your body you can keep in shape without exercising.
1: Nice. So this isn't just about the shouting, the crying, right? There's some creativity to what you're saying as well.
0: Yeah.
1: How are you evaluated?
0: We're judged on content, diction, clarity, inflection, overall volume and performance, confidence and bearing, as well as, of course, accuracy. One word wrong is 5 points gone.
1: How did you become a town crier in the first place?
0: It's an ancient Australian tradition. I was dobbed in. I was doing street theatre in the historic port of Echuca, and they discovered you could hear my voice without artificial amplification from one end of the port to the other. So they put me in for the competition, and I beat all the guys, and that was 34 years ago.
1: That's a long time to be doing this job. So are there advantages, do you think, to being a woman in a field where there are so many men?
0: Definitely, from the point of view that, okay, you're usually tinier than them, although most criers are rather tall and they have big booming voices, but lady criers have a better inflection, a better pitch, and where our voices are pitched, they tend to be clearer and carry further.
1: In your bio, you describe your husband as long-suffering. I have to ask, what causes him to suffer?
0: Peter's not quite as extrovert as I am, and he only got into this because we went to a competition in New Zealand, and my good friend Patty Ann Pemberton over there insisted that he be dressed in the manner fitting a consort, basically at the 19th century outfit with the top hat and the waistcoat, and his waistcoat matches mine and all that sort of gear. So he has to get out of 21st century clothing into 19th century clothing, including brogues, cufflinks, cravat, pins, and then he has to be silent while I shine.
1: That sounds kind of satisfying.
0: It's very...
1: Does he enjoy himself?
0: He pretends that he doesn't, but he does. But he's usually standing there shaking like a leaf just before we go on.
1: We had another Australian town crier on the show just a few months ago, Joe McGrail Baithup, also known as Lord Joseph. I understand he passed away recently, and also that you knew each other. In a tribute to Lord Joseph, we want to play a clip from the conversation. We asked him how often he said, "Hear ye, hear ye," or that whether that was a myth. Let's hear what he had to say.
2: We don't say, "Hear ye, hear ye." Would you believe that is an Americanism?
1: Oh.
2: It's actually "Oye, oye," which is French, I believe, for "stand and listen."
1: What's your view on that? Should town criers always just say "Oye, oye," and never "Hear ye, hear ye"?
0: Definitely. And Lord Joseph learnt well. I mentored him, and he had that down perfect. So the "hear ye" is actually from 1935 Hollywood, the old Hollywood movies. You'll see the clerk of the courts come in and they'll go, "Hear ye, hear ye." That's where it comes from.
1: So is it mostly traditionalists at this year's competition, or are there kind of newbies, people trying to spice things up?
0: Oh yeah, there's newbies, and there's also the allowances for those who don't have English as their first language and they cry in their native tongue. They've got to have at least 20% English in their cry, but the Belgian criers commence theirs with "en dot, en dot," which is the same as the old French Normandy. Oh yay.
1: The winner is going to be crowned on Saturday.

0: Saturday. If you win, how are you going to celebrate?
1: Oh, I'm sure there's got to be... do you get Ab Fab over there? Because I reckon there's a Bolly Stolly involved.
0: I do remember Ab Fab, yes.
1: Champagne would be very, very nice.
0: Thank you very much for telling us about it. I wish you luck in the next few days.
1: Thank you very much. Appreciate it.
0: All right. Goodbye, Judy.
1: Bye.
2: Judy Campbell is the president of the Ancient and Honorable Guild of Australian Town Criers. We reached her in Chester, England. For reference, it would take a shout 11 minutes and 25 seconds to reach from Chester to Reading if you shouted in a southeasterly direction, very, very loudly. Now, when Judy steps into her town crier role, she sometimes mimics a kookaburra, a bird of the kingfisher family that is native to Australia. And since most of us won't make it to the World Town Crier Tournament by Saturday, she was kind enough to send us a voice note of that particular cry. A kookaburra, as imitated by Judy Campbell.

Time once again for me to say words that confuse me on a subject I lack the capacity to understand. It's time to talk about science. Science, science, science, science, science. Starting in 2001, the TV show 24 depicted a full, intense day in the life of sweaty, panting U.S. agent Jack Bauer as he ran around yelling at people and punching them. But that show was wrong, and not just because Jack never went to the bathroom. It was wrong because there aren't 24 hours in a day. Not according to scientists who know that days are actually always a few milliseconds longer or shorter than 24 hours. But why? I don't know, and I resent the question, but science has just found a reason. Now, so far, I have understood what I'm saying. That is about to change, and I'm hoping you won't notice. But if you listen closely, you will hear my uncertainty and fear. So the Earth has a liquid core that rotates. It speeds up and slows down over the decades. That liquid core is inside the mantle, which also rotates at different speeds over decades. This adds and subtracts milliseconds from a day. For some reason, lots of people know why. I am not one of them. Now, researchers from the University of Alberta have found that little changes in the speed of the rotation of the inner core exert gravitational torque on mass anomalies within the mantle, and that has made a day shorter over the past several decades. Here's something to know about me. If I use the word torque in any context, I have no idea what I'm talking about. This time was no different. What's important is, A, days are a tiny bit shorter than 24 hours long because stuff inside the Earth is spinning around, and B, I can stop talking about this now. I'm lightheaded, and I think I might be crying. Here's Osei with 24 hours.

0: As an artist, Hawaii Mighty shares her personal life through her music, writing songs about her relationships, her struggles, and her activism. And now she's using her music to tell a very particular story about her life, one that she hopes will change other people's lives. Earlier this year, the Polaris Prize-winning rapper and producer posted a video on Instagram with the caption, "Tough doorway, but we made it through," and a heart emoji. In the video, she was lying unconscious in a hospital bed at St. Michael's Hospital in Toronto after undergoing life-saving heart surgery. Now she's sharing her experience in one of her songs in a new campaign for the St. Michael's Hospital Foundation. Yesterday, Neil talked to Hawaii Mighty and her surgeon, Dr. Gianluigi Bisleri. Here's that conversation.
1: Hawaii, health-wise, how are you feeling today?
2: I'm feeling a lot better. You know, I'm getting back into the gym, back into the momentum of, you know, being a musician, planning music videos. I'm feeling a lot more like myself these days.
1: Oh, I think your fans and listeners will certainly be so happy to hear that. If we go back, you know, you're 33, you're told that you need life-saving heart surgery. What do you remember about getting that news? Because people hear 33, it's not something they associate with heart trouble, but perhaps they need to start thinking about it. What do you remember about that?
2: Absolutely. I mean, it was definitely difficult to process, but I think by the time that I did the test that would kind of figure out what was going on, my symptoms were such that I suspected that maybe this could be one of the routes that it would take, you know? And so I don't know if that gave me some form of preparation, but I think it was kind of just like, okay, I guess I got to do this, you know? I didn't really stop too much to process what the information was. I just, like, I had to physically stop doing stuff because of the symptoms, but I sort of just wanted to solve it and, you know, kind of get back to what I love doing.
1: Dr. Bisleri, I'll bring you in now. Again, we're talking about someone who's 33 at the time. That's going to be surprising for a lot of people to hear that. Should it be surprising?
3: Yes, it's a great question. And I must say that the problem Hawaii had was a problem that normally occurs in patients who are older in age, not necessarily closer to the age of 70 or 80. There are a fair amount of patients in the 40s and 50s. There are patients who also experience this leaky valve at the age of like in their 30s and 20s. And specifically in her case, there was also a prior infection in valve of the heart that had basically worsened how the valve was working.
1: And to finally get a cardiologist to be working with Dr. Bisleri, what did the care he provided give to you?
2: It provided clarity. You know, I think through a lot of it, I didn't have clarity of what was going on. And of course, there was like a 14-month period of progressive symptoms. You know, getting that clarity that there's a heart surgery needed, for me, I really wanted to understand why. When I met with Dr. Bisleri, I got a very intuitive and like layman's terms understanding of the type of leak that I had, what made it unique, which also helped me understand, I guess, the discrepancies leading up with the imaging and in post as well, being able to just follow up on what medicines I will need and feeling like I will always get that answer. That really started with even the receptionist at St. Mike's. The intuitiveness of the onboarding process, it was so in depth. And I really liked that. There was like a lot of pieces of paper I had to go through. And for me, that felt like very attentive.
1: Doctor, what is it like for you to take all of that in? And that, I mean, I hear appreciation in Hawaii's voice, certainly. Mm-hmm. Clarity, onboarding, all of that. Maybe it shouldn't be surprising, but sometimes it is for in a lot of different contexts. So to hear that from her, what is that like for you personally?
3: You know, it has an incredible value and it means truly a lot, because that's at the end the reason why we do this this job. I was particularly at least optimistic and happy to discuss with Abaya about what I was envisioning for her, because, you know, as you mentioned, she's young, but besides the age, we want to try to get patients back on their feet and to a normal life.
1: It wasn't just her medical charts and symptoms. You were showing an interest in her music and her life. Why did you do that?
3: Some of our responsibility is to be

0: You'll be playing together, Havaya, at some point after this.
1: I'm down. So I'm always down to talk about it, for sure.
0: Jam session to come. I asked that, Dr. Vislieri, because, you know, I wonder if it's being taught more now or if that's personal to you, because often physicians, surgeons as well, you know, they're very focused on the job at hand, and that is serious and important, but the rest of it, that bigger picture, that humanity is often ignored or forgotten, and that can leave patients feeling not great in the worst of times. So where did that come from for you?
2: At the end of the day, I think it's something that is personal. I don't think we need to forget that it's not easy for us as physicians to obviously see people suffering and, go through challenging times. So there is sometimes the involuntary tendency to detach a little bit, because it can be difficult to obviously face the pain and the complexity of patients, despite the you know, willingness to, and the desire to help them. I personally feel that once you start dropping that sometimes barrier, it makes the overall pathway more human. And at the end of the day, I think that it really teaches us as physicians something new every day. So it's an incredible experience. And at the end, you know, receiving the words like Abaya, it's really, as I said, what you're here for.
0: And Havaya, has this experience changed the way you approach your art, your music, and also your life?
1: Oh, in so many ways. You know, I think I asked for things that this experience has given me. And I, you know, they always say, be careful what you wish for. I wanted to develop more patience as an individual. I wanted to be able to be more present and in the moment. The patience of going through, you know, there was a lot of pain in this experience. There was a lot of patience that's required. I was right about to start, you know, rolling out music when I learned that this was something I had to deal with pretty immediately. And feeling grateful for the time that I've been given, as opposed to looking back and being like, oh, but I wanted to do this. Oh, but I wanted to do that. There's so much more gratitude I have in the time that I was given, the space that I was been given, this body that I've been given that has a couple scars, but I feel, you know, better post some of these changes. You know, I'm still in that recovery process, and I feel much more excited to go to the gym with a lot less strength at my disposal. There's really interesting things that I think have happened to my perspective that allow me to appreciate what the old version of me would think is less. And also working on a new album that is about to start rolling out. I am in such a position of gratitude. And I think that's a lot of that will be reflected in the new art that I've made, the new music I will release. And yeah, I just hope to soak more of life in with each day that I have.
0: And doctor, for you, I mean, what would you want listeners to take away from this conversation that we're having and the campaign that you and Havaya are a part of? We're doing, you know, obviously our listeners are hearing this week as well about the $100 million donation to Princess Margaret, and hospitals rely on this kind of funding. That's the state of affairs. What do you want them to take away from this conversation?
2: Yes, it is key to make sure that we create awareness so that people do not underestimate their conditions. Also, it's important to stress how we are now able to really offer really cutting-edge, world-class treatment. Because at the end of the day, it's not just about, you know, fixing the problem, but trying to allow patients to return to their normal life.
1: I just wanted to add to that as well, like just recollecting that even down to when does this surgery need to happen? Like, and I think that might have been maybe one of the most important questions that I had clarity after the consultation at St. Mike's, is that it was something that I should not sit on. It is not advantageous to sit on. And I felt confident leaving that consultation knowing this is something that within the next 6 months, we would love to tackle this so you can also have the benefit of having your youth to recover a little bit quicker and get back to what you need to do. And this helped me structure things with my music, to know when I was pausing my schedule, to know what to tell my management team. It was extremely helpful to not have that limbo carrying over me at that time. And I'd also, just to give a quick shout out to Bethany, who was the receptionist, and was the clerical side is really important.
0: No, it really is.
1: Yeah, the organization of those emails and just the reading these kind of scary things.

0: reading them formatted well and sent quickly, and that was just, that helped a lot. So I would just add that that was great. Great support from St. Mike's.
1: I'm glad you mentioned that too, because that's not always the experience that people have at every level. So it's great to hear that shout out and that you're doing well, Hawaya. Hawaya, Dr. Bisleri, pleasure speaking with you both. And I will look out for news of that upcoming jam session.
0: Yes.
1: Thank you both.
2: Thank you for having us.
0: Yeah, thanks for having us. And I guess I'll see you tomorrow, Bisleri.
2: 100%.
1: I love that you call him Bisleri too. Thank you.
3: That was Neil talking to Toronto hip-hop artist Hawaya Mighty and her surgeon, Dr. Gianluigi Bisleri, in Toronto. And here is Hawaya Mighty with Double the Fun.

0: For people in other parts of the world, the new name of the Pacific Island nation, Nauru, might sound unfamiliar, but for the people who've spent their lives there, it is as old as time. In August, the country once known as Nauru to the rest of the world announced it would be changing its name to Nauru. And at the UN General Assembly this week, President David Adjong explained why that's such a meaningful step.
1: For many years, the world has known our country as Nauru. Nauru is how our name sounded to those who found it hard to say. And the world kept it. But it is not the name our people used among themselves. I rise on my first point not to announce a change, but to affirm a truth. Long before our country took its place among the family of nations, long before our name appeared on international records, our people knew our homeland by one name, Nauru. That name carries the memory of our ancestors, our language, and our identity. It has been there all along, never lost, never absent. Today we restore Nauru. We do not make this choice to erase our past. We make it because we honor it. We do so with respect for our history and with gratitude for the journey Nauru has carried us through to our independence and our place on the international stage. Mr. President, my government's priority is investing in our people and our future generations. Restoring our name gives back to them a piece of the inheritance, because the identity handed down by our own ancestors has a place in the community of nations, because their history and language matter, because they too have the right to inherit a nation that knows itself, names itself, and speaks of itself. In light of this year's theme, let me say this. There can be no genuine trust and no true transformation without respect for the identity, history, language, and rights of every people to be treated as an equal and to speak for itself. I take the opportunity now to convey my sincerest gratitude to the Secretariat and to this Assembly and the many institutions and partners who have taken steps to recognize our restored name. It may seem a small courtesy, but it means a great deal at home. And so, Mr. President, I say this with the greatest pride. Nga de Nauru. That means I am from Nauru. And so is every person I have the honor to speak for today. We take our seats under that name, proud of where we have come from, confident in who we are, and determined to carry our name into the future. What I ask of the world costs nothing. Join us in recognizing and respecting the identity that is already ours. Say our name, Nauru.
0: For the record, that was Nauru President David Adjong speaking at the UN General Assembly this week.

0: Brooklyn's Morbid Anatomy Library is about to introduce its patrons to a genuinely hairy situation, a whole different kind of main event. It's Tressed to Impress. Look, I'm making these great jokes because I'm a little uncomfortable about this story. It's about a new exhibition of hair work, that is, artwork made of human hair, which will soon open to the public. It's made up of a few dozen pieces drawn from a former hair museum in Missouri, which one historian dubbed the Louvre of hair work. Joanna Ebenstein is the founder and creative director of Morbid Anatomy Library. We reached her in Brooklyn, New York.
1: Joanna, why does the world need an exhibition of art made with and of human hair?
2: I think the world needs it because it is something that was really important in our own history and has been largely lost and forgotten.
1: Why do you think that is?
2: I think at a certain point, much like taxidermy, hair art started to be seen as creepy and as kind of a vestige of old Victorian ways of mourning. That kind of, you know, the modern age saw the Victorians as being over the top in their mourning, and hair art was a big part of mourning. They look old-fashioned. They look homespun, homemade. Certainly, they kind of look like the antithesis of the modern, I think you could say.
1: Do you find them creepy?
2: You know, I don't find them creepy, or rather, I could say I like their creepiness. I think some people really respond to it. There is something off about them, and they are human remains, as one of our docents just reminded me. You know, these are human remains we're all familiar with. They're not hidden beneath the flesh during our life the way bones are, but these are the human remains of people that once lived and were loved by people. You know, these are also objects of memory and devotion, I think, is the way I look at them. You see so much love for other humans in these pieces.
1: Can you describe some of the art in the collection for us?
2: Yeah, sure. So I'm looking at a wall now of about 45 framed pieces, and they range in shape from circular to square to octagonal. The piece I'm looking at right now is hair coiled around wire into flowers that's bound by a black bow, the black probably indicating that that was a post-mortem piece or a memorial piece, so honoring someone who had died. I see another piece that is a couple surrounded by human hair that's been woven in a braid and ends with a cross at the top, so probably a Catholic couple, maybe post-mortem, unclear. And let's see what else we've got here. I'm looking at a piece that has a mother holding a child and a photograph that looks like it's from maybe 1900. The baby shoes are in the front and a wreath of human hairs above it.
1: I've seen in person, you know, a braided human hair ring or ring including braided human hair, but that was pretty simple, really. What you're describing sounds quite elaborate.
2: They are elaborate, and these would take a long time to make. We have a person in the Morbid Anatomy community, Karen Bachman, who is a master jeweler who also reverse engineered how to create these pieces. And she teaches a class for us at Morbid Anatomy. And I took this class once, and I will tell you from experience, it's hard and it's slow. So when I look at these pieces now, after having tried my own hand at it and not doing very well, I would add, I really see them as acts of meditative devotion to loved ones, you know, like you're working with a piece of that human being, perhaps living, perhaps dead, and you're creating something that will then go on your wall. But I really think the making of it, and these were mostly made by anonymous women in their parlors, I think the making of it is also an act of devotion, an act of memory.
1: You mentioned this being part of Victoriana. Is that the age of this practice? Does it go back further?
2: It goes back further. It began, as far as I know, in the Western world in the 18th century, but it really, really flourished in the 19th century. And so if you look in 19th century guides to ladies' handicrafts, hair art is one of the recommended crafts. And you have pattern books, you have all sorts of advice on how to do it. So it's 19th century, which is also, of course, when mourning culture really exploded. And I think also when we have many more women in the home who have spare time, right? This takes a lot of time to do. This is something that's woven over months, years in the parlor.
1: The pieces themselves are part of a larger collection that originated

0: At Leela Cahoon's Hair Museum in Independence, Missouri. Who was Leela?
1: Leela was amazing. She was a very strong woman of her era. She was a beautician and she worked with hair. And the story I heard is one, I think it was Easter, she went into an antique store and she saw a work of Victorian hair art. She had never seen anything like that before. So from then on, she made it her aim to collect as much as she could. And I can tell you, looking at the collection we have here and having seen her collection, the range of what she found was incredible. Often collectors only look for the really fine wreaths or things like this, but she collected everything. And so you really see how broad the use of human hair was, how diverse in its time.
0: I understand after Leela's death in 2024, the collection was dispersed. You've got some of it thanks to an online fundraiser. What did your supporters tell you about why they wanted to help make this happen?
1: Well, what I'm hearing is much like what I'm saying. I think it's a lost art. It's a forgotten art, and there's nothing like this in New York City. People are excited to have access to it. People are excited to keep Leela's memory alive. And really, when I saw the collection, there were over 3,000 pieces. There's no way our tiny institution could take all those. But what I really wanted to do was honor her vision and her aesthetic. And so that's what we've tried to do by kind of gathering a representative pieces from many genres to show what she was doing.
0: Joanna, thank you so much for telling us all about it.
1: Thank you for your interest.
0: Nice to talk to you. Bye-bye.
1: Bye-bye.
2: Joanna Ebenstein is the founder and creative director of the Morbid Anatomy Library. She's in Brooklyn, New York.

0: Police in Belleville, Ontario, are now calling it a premeditated and targeted attack on the Jewish community. At a press conference today, they said that the evidence they'd gathered makes it clear that the attacker, 29-year-old former Canadian Forces soldier Sean Ward, was motivated by hate when he showed up at the Sons of Jacob Synagogue on Sunday and started shooting. Chief Murray Rod said Mr. Ward had several weapons with him and a significant amount of ammunition. Ontario's Solicitor General Michael Kersner has been in Belleville for the last couple of days, meeting with officials in the Jewish community.
1: On the Jewish calendar of Yom Kippur, the Jews around the world are asked to take a reflection on themselves, on the conduct. We're bound at the end by hearing the shofar, which does not discriminate on whether you came from a privileged background or not. It is a call to action, but that shofar today is another call to action. It's a call to Canadians and Ontarians, come out now. We have to suffocate hate. We have to suffocate anti-Semitism. We have to understand that an attack on one is an attack on all. But we can do more today. I'm calling on everybody in our country and in our province and right here in Belleville to come forward and to say hate has no place, and we will stand up against it. Something special happened as I was leaving the Sons of Jacob just 1 hour ago. The leadership from the nearby mosque came by with a bouquet of flowers. They did not know how to express their words of sorrow, but they wanted to express their words of solidarity. And I want to thank the Muslim community right here in Belleville for their act of kindness. It was overwhelming. My message today is simple. We will go forward after the events of 2 days ago. We will consider ourselves lucky that there were no lives lost in the synagogue on the holiest day of the year. But we will never normalize anti-Semitism or hate of any kind. And let me be clear, I will not ever see my country that my grandparents worked from nothing to achieve something. I will never accept that in my lifetime my kids will not see a country where they don't belong. I will never see this country surrender to hate and to anti-Semitism. I will fight for my country morning, noon, and night. Thank you. Merci beaucoup. And miigwech.
0: Ontario's Solicitor General Michael Kersner is speaking in Belleville, Ontario today.

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1: As It Happens, the Midnight Edition will be back again for you tomorrow. I'm Helen Mann. Thanks for listening.
0: And I'm Chris Howden. 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
2: From CBC News, the world is sour. I'm Neil Kumar. We begin in Belleville, Ontario, where police say they've determined the shooting at a local synagogue was a hate-motivated crime. They say the attack on Sunday specifically targeted the Jewish community. The shooter died of his injuries, while a police officer continues to recover in hospital. Michelle Song has the latest.
3: In a news conference, police showed a video of shooter Sean Ward yelling, "You are going to die for the Jews," while firing his shotgun at Constable Jeff Smith, who was there to guard the Sons of Jacob Synagogue in Belleville, Ontario, during the Yom Kippur holiday. Belleville Police Chief Murray Rod was clear this was a hate crime against the Jewish community.
4: The suspect had the means, the motive, and the mechanisms to cause a mass casualty and the destruction of the Jewish synagogue.
3: The shooter died in hospital Monday, and the officer who is being called a hero is still in hospital. The president of the synagogue, Norman Wedham, says he always knew this was an act of anti-Semitism.
5: It's very sobering, or looking at it and knowing that this guy was out there doing what he was doing.
3: Wedham says the synagogue will reopen soon, but he says it will be difficult for many of his members when they return. Michelle Song, CBC News, Belleville, Ontario.
2: The U.S. president is hosting his Chinese counterpart with plenty of fanfare. President Xi Jinping hasn't made a state visit to Washington in over 10 years. Donald Trump portrays the summit as one of unity and collaboration.
6: President Xi and I have forged a friendship, a truly great friendship, actually built on mutual respect and the vital interests of our people. But remarkably, this is our first time meeting together here at the White House. And as President Xi has already seen, a lot has changed since he was last here.
2: Talks between the leaders will focus on artificial intelligence and economic concerns. Three news outlets banned from the White House by Donald Trump are now allowed back in. CNN, Politico, and MS Now say they were permitted entry on Thursday. It came just hours after a federal judge ordered Trump to lift the ban. Mark Carney says he studied the possibility of U.S. military action against Canada. He made the comment during an interview with the New York Times. Carney did not provide details of the risk assessment, but he says governments have a responsibility to prepare for highly unlikely risks. Martina Stevens-Gridneff is the Canada Bureau Chief for the New York Times. She was part of the Times panel that interviewed Carney.
7: To have the head of government say this is next level. It is remarkable. I think the prime minister wanted to answer honestly. We did ask him what kind of preparation he had made for this, you know, extreme scenario, and he declined to answer. The prime minister expressed in a very nuanced way that he had always believed that this was an extremely unlikely scenario.
2: Carney also told the Times that he is working to reduce Canada's reliance on trade with the U.S., and he's giving more consideration to the purchase of a fuel fleet of American F-35 fighter jets. Protesters channeled outside the U.N. General Assembly. That's where Israeli Prime Minister Benjamin Netanyahu addressed world leaders on Thursday. Netanyahu used his speech to deny allegations that his government is genocidal. Chris Reyes has more from New York.
8: Israeli Prime Minister Benjamin Netanyahu walked into the General Assembly Hall as many other diplomats walked out in protest, nearly emptying the chamber.
9: If there are any other moral cowards who haven't yet left this hall, please do so now.
8: From there, Netanyahu launched into a 40-minute speech, saying Israel and the U.S. had destroyed Iran's nuclear weapons and staunchly defended Israel's military actions after October 7th.
9: Over the centuries, the tyrannies that tried to destroy

0: destroyers failed time and again. And God willing, they'll continue to fail.
1: Netanyahu also defended Israeli settlers in the West Bank, while earlier in the day,
2: the Palestinian people faces one of the most dangerous times of its history.
1: Palestinian President Mahmoud Abbas blamed Israeli expansion and occupation for undermining peace and threatening the very existence of Palestinians. Chris Reyes, CBC News, New York.
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4: Hi, I'm Saroja Coelho. 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
5: In Ethiopia, renewed fighting spurs fears of a civil war.
6: There's a great danger that there will be a larger war.
5: I'm Carolyn Beeler. Nearly a month on from Nepal's floods, what comes next?
7: We don't want to stay here because this is not a safe place.
5: Also, southern Europe saw a spike in sudden deaths. Some Spaniards think they know why.
8: We are more and more American in lifestyle. We are more stressed.
5: The growing climate threat that's probably not been on your radar.
9: You walk into a museum and the first thing you think is, what is the artwork? You don't think about what is the carbon footprint.
5: How museums are working to cut their emissions. And a teenager grapples with a near universal truth, unwanted body hair.
10: I have a mustache again.
5: All that and more today on The World. I'm Carolyn Beeler. Thank you for joining us today. We'll jump right in and head to Ethiopia, which is facing the specter of a resurgent civil war. This week, forces in the state of Tigray seized three airports in the country's north just days after seven armed and political groups announced an alliance against the government. The developments threatened to unravel a fragile 2022 peace agreement that ended 2 years of war in a region already beset by conflict. For the latest, we called up Alex DeWall, the executive director of the World Peace Foundation.
11: Well, this has been a sort of creeping war for the last 6 months. There was, as you mentioned, a peace agreement at the end of 2022 that ended an extremely devastating war between the central government and the state government in Tigray. And that agreement was never properly implemented. And it began to fall apart. And earlier this year, a group within the Tigrayans took charge and basically repudiated that agreement. And they began to then side with the next door state of Eritrea, which had been allied with the Ethiopian government during that previous war, but had since fallen out. And so we saw a sort of beginnings of a low-level civil conflict within Tigray between different factions alongside other creeping wars in other parts of the country. The particular triggers here that have sort of pushed it up and made it register, as you mentioned, seven different organizations signed a political charter saying they would coordinate. There's really no coordination. It's like seven different separate guerrilla insurgencies in different parts of the country.
5: So that's not all in Tigray. This is in addition to the Tigray state government militia.
11: Exactly. Basically covering different parts of all the country, but very low level. In themselves, taken individually, matters that the Ethiopian government would normally be able to handle. And then the spark was just the last couple of days when these Tigrayans who had gone into opposition then seized control of airports. There was no real fighting. They just took over these airports and then the central government closed down air access. And that immediately sparked diplomatic interest because immediately the international community, the diplomats, etc., in the capital could no longer travel. And so that was really a signal for saying this is something more serious.
5: And so there are these different loosely aligned groups. To what extent are they working together with forces in Tigray?
11: So they're all getting some sort of support from neighboring Eritrea. And in turn, neighboring Eritrea is getting some backing from Saudi Arabia, from Egypt, from some other countries. Not so much to fight against Ethiopia, but because it's also involved in the war in next door Sudan,
5: right?
11: The government there. So what we see actually is the in-

0: entanglement of four different zones of conflict. There's this one in Ethiopia, which a war that is resurgent, never really went away. The very vicious civil war in Sudan, the ongoing war in Yemen. And then across the sea, the war has broken out again, giving the Houthis, Ansar al-Allah, taking the offensive and starting a war with Saudi Arabia. And this is very relevant because the Red Sea is a key international shipping route. And on the exactly opposite Yemen is Eritrea. And so Eritrea is strategically vital for controlling that route. So you would think that the last thing that Saudi Arabia and Egypt and the United Arab Emirates that are backing the other sides in this war and the United States, the last thing they would want to see is war on both sides of the Red Sea, but that is what is now in prospect.
1: Mm. So with this region in a dire situation with these conflicts already, and then the potential of this hunger crisis you're talking about, what happens if there does erupt a full-scale conflict in Ethiopia?
0: Well, I just fear for the tens of millions of ordinary people there who the only thing they want to do is to have a reasonable life. And they will go hungry because of the disruptions, the ravages of war, and the near impossibility of getting humanitarian relief at scale to hungry people across the battle lines.
1: The thing that has gotten everyone's attention here, the capture of these airports, that was not, you're saying, some big bloody battle. Is there hope that this will kind of calm down now?
0: Well, I think there are two sources of hope. One is that soldiers don't want to fight. The ordinary population, including the soldiers, are just sick and tired of fighting because they see no reason for fighting. And many of them are fighting their friends, their neighbors, the members of armed units whom they fought alongside, who were their comrades in the last war. So people are sick of war. And the other is that all the states that are real power brokers, including the United States, Egypt, Saudi Arabia, and the Emirates, none of them have an interest in this becoming a major war. They can all see that everyone will lose if Ethiopia goes up in flames. So they have every reason to try and stop it.
1: So as somebody who spends a lot of time studying war right now, do you think that a larger war can be avoided?
0: I think there's a great danger that there will be a larger war. And these wars have become so complicated, so entangled, that the formula for peace is like herding cats. It's very, very difficult to get everyone to go in the same direction. And the institutions, the United Nations, the African Union, the US State Department, they are all far too weak, too understaffed, too distracted by other things really to pay proper attention to this.
1: Alex DeWall is the executive director of the World Peace Foundation.

0: Sudden deaths are suddenly spiking in parts of Europe. A recent study in the British health journal The Lancet estimates that in the decade from 2010 to 2020, they went up by at least 30%. Sudden death is defined as death within an hour of symptoms starting. The Lancet study did not look into the causes, but they are often related to heart problems. The World's Jerry Haddon reports from Girona, Spain.
1: It's 2008, and former pro basketball point guard David Grau's Girona team is playing a friendly match against the Titans, a club visiting from Ireland. The teams are good, but everyone's over 45, and the pace is relaxed. In a video from that day, Grau's running up and down the court. You can see his four-year-old son, Neil, running around, too, in the nearly empty bleachers. The video does not capture the moment when Grau wins a rebound, turns to pass the ball, and dies. The only memory still in my head, Grau says, is after that pass, I began falling to my left. I was running but also falling, and my brain couldn't understand why, he says. Nobody had pushed me. I'm sitting with Grau outside the sports facilities at the University of Girona, where he's currently the director. So, yeah, spoiler, while he was technically dead that day, before he even hit the ground, he managed to live. But only because of three incredible strokes of luck. One of the referees at our game was a

0: paramedic, he tells me, and the wife of a teammate was a doctor. They both rushed over and began resuscitation efforts, he says. But Grau still needed that third piece of luck. We'll get to that in a sec. Over the next decade, beginning in 2010, sudden deaths like Grau's jumped significantly across Europe.
1: The general trend is worsening, and we have 3.2% of worsening per year.
0: Matteo Bertini is a doctor and researcher at the University of Ferrara in Italy and a lead investigator on the sudden death study. He and his team analyzed a decade of mortality data collected globally by the World Health Organization. The numbers are not absolute because reporting varies from country to country and causes of death are not always clear. But Bertini says the findings do point to a trend in Europe.
1: We can see that the Southern Europe and Eastern Europe are the worst. We have a sort of a plateau in the middle, and Northern Europe seems the best.
0: The study analyzed sudden deaths in 26 nations among people aged 15 and older, men and women.
1: We need to highlight also another important difference between men and women in this study. In absolute numbers, sudden deaths were higher in men.
0: About three times higher.
1: And so far, we are in line with all the previous literature. But what we observe is that the trend was worse for the woman than for the men.
0: That sudden deaths are rising faster among women than men alarms some cardiologists. Giuseppe Brugada is a pioneering researcher into the causes of sudden cardiac death. Taking a break from his rounds at Barcelona's Technon Clinic, he says when he was in med school, heart problems in women, it wasn't even a thing.
2: We had the women paradox. I remember when I was studying, we said, no, the women never have a myocardial infarction. If they have it, it's when they have 70 years old. Okay, that was 40 or 50 years ago, and now we have observed that the women are increasing numbers of myocardial infarction, especially at younger ages. It was before at 70, now they have myocardial infarction at 50.
0: Myocardial infarctions are commonly known as heart attacks, so what's changed? For one, Brugada says more women smoke cigarettes compared to a generation ago, while fewer men do. Obesity is also rising faster among women as Spain's traditional healthy Mediterranean diet gives way to fast and processed foods. One thing affecting both genders, says Brugada, a rise in anxiety.
2: And we are more and more American in lifestyle. We are more stressed, more money directed, more immediate reaction to everything. This is probably changing our behavior and might be a cause that now we are paying this price.
0: A price in rising sudden deaths, which, by the way, are known medically as ventricular fibrillations. Heart attacks are the leading cause, but there are genetic triggers too, not to mention strokes, internal bleeding, drug overdoses. Sudden death itself, Brugada says, is basically a circuitry problem.
2: I can have a very normal heart, everything, but the electrical channels do not work properly. And in certain circumstances, the electricity starts circulating in the wrong direction at the wrong speed, and this produces a ventricular fibrillation and finally death.
0: And to stop fibrillation,
3: do not touch the patient. Shock advised. Everyone clear.
0: You need, of course, a defibrillator, those electric shock machines meant to get your heart firing properly again.
3: Press the flashing shock button. Shock delivered.
0: Which brings us back to the suddenly dead hoops player David Grau and his third stroke of luck that day in 2008. As the paramedic ref pumped his chest, the doctor ran for help.
4: Al conserje de la instalación, a la puerta de la instalación, a ver si tenían alguna cosa para...
0: To the gym manager's office, he says, to see if there was anything to help resuscitate me. The manager had kept all the equipment from a team that used to practice there, he says. Among the stuff was a portable defibrillator with enough charge still to fire. 7.5 minutes after falling to the gym floor, Grau was brought back from death. Today in Spain, there are defibrillators in most gyms, schools, and shopping malls. In the Girona area, there's one in every police car, even on motorcycles. Yet sudden deaths are still rising. Dr. Brugada and the sudden death researchers praise defibrillators for saving tens of thousands of lives a year, but they're reactionary devices, they say, rolled out after a sudden death. What about the old ounce of prevention? Brugada says modern society seems to have forgotten the saying.
2: There is a very recent study done in Spain where they show that about 15% of the young people below 25 years of age already

0: show some sign of cardiac disease in the coronary arteries.
1: So young.
0: Yeah, which is, of course, asymptomatic. They don't know that they have it.
2: But in 10 or 20 years, he says, if they don't start eating better and getting more exercise, they'll be at greater risk of heart attacks, possibly leading to even more sudden deaths. For The World, I'm Cherry Haddon, Girona, Spain.

0: This is The World. I'm Carolyn Beeler. As cities around the world work to curb their carbon emissions, one large source has mostly stayed under the radar: museums. The vast majority of those emissions come from the climate control systems that protect the art and exhibits. But a growing number of museums are trying to bring those emissions down.
1: The Getty, MoMA, LACMA, Guggenheim, National Galleries of Scotland, National Galleries of Singapore, National Galleries of Victoria.
0: That's Caitlin Southwick, an art conservator who helps museums implement more climate-friendly practices. I spoke to her today for The Big Fix, our series on the most ambitious ways people are working to address climate change. So I have to say that I have not thought about this before. How significant of a source of carbon emissions are museums?
1: To be honest, it's not something that I think any of us would think about. You walk into a museum and the first thing you think is, what is the artwork? So it's not the first time I've heard that. But most museums use the same amount of energy as a hospital.
0: Wow.
1: And actually can be some of the largest emitters in a city, which once again, I think flies under the radar as well.
0: And you say this is mostly because of these strict temperature and humidity controls, but you are arguing that they do not need to be quite as strict as they have been up until now. Why not?
1: Yeah, exactly. And basically between 60 and 70% of a museum's energy is using HVAC systems.
0: Wow.
1: And basically when the HVAC systems were invented after World War II and people started implementing them everywhere, museums also jumped on the bandwagon and thought, oh, wouldn't it be nice if our visitors were also much more comfortable in our galleries? And in the 1960s and 70s, there were two scientists at the National Gallery in London who thought, hold on just a second, what is this going to do to our collections? So they started investigating, and the parameters that they were given were based on human comfort. So they were working with 19 degrees Celsius, which I think is about 68 degrees Fahrenheit, and started looking at how that would impact their paintings. And basically what happened is those numbers started becoming standards. So when these publications came out, museums all around the world looked at the numbers, and instead of interpreting them as guidelines or research for a particular collection in a particular part of the world, in a particular museum, they started looking at them as, this is best practice, and oh my goodness, we all need to jump on this bandwagon.
0: But I wonder, you know, these museums still do have to be comfortable for humans to be in. So how much energy savings is there really giving a bit more temperature fluctuation if you still have to keep it, you know, in that kind of room temperature range?
1: Absolutely. And I think that this is where there's kind of been some confusion as well, because what originally happened when these parameters came out in the 1960s and 70s was there were fluctuations, and the temperature was basically between plus or minus 2, and the relative humidity range was between plus or minus 5. So the issue that we have now is that museums are trying to maintain those incredibly, incredibly strict and tight parameters year-round, 24/7, globally.
0: Interesting. So

0: are museums starting to rethink this? Are you seeing any changes?
1: Yes, and it's so exciting. I have to say that this is a conversation that's been going on for about 25 years. And leading scientists from all over the conservation community have found that wider ranges are very safe for collections, which is moving from the plus or minus 2 and plus or minus 5 to a range of 16 to 25 Celsius and 50% relative humidity plus or minus 10, so 40 to 60% range. And the idea behind this is that that is safe for almost all collections. And objects are a little bit like people. We acclimate to the place that we are used to, the place that we live, and then we're comfortable in that temperature and relative humidity. I mean, if you have a person who grew up in Nigeria, they might be more acclimated to higher temperatures than someone who grew up in England. And yet when you have a collection that is coming from Nigeria and moving to England on a loan, for example, you have the same thing. The collection is used to the higher temperature and relative humidity. So it can get cold and it might not feel as great in these tighter temperature and climate control ranges.
0: So you mentioned that pieces become accustomed to the temperatures they're used to, kind of like humans. So
1: yeah.
0: If all of these pieces have become accustomed to that standard 68 degrees for decades and decades and decades, is there a risk of damage just because of the change?
1: It's a really good question and a super important one. I'm going to get a little scientific on you here for a second. But there's a concept in conservation called proofed fluctuations. So basically, if an object has been exposed to any sort of temperature or relative humidity range or climatic condition in the past, then any damage that would have occurred has already occurred. So if you think about a painting maybe from the 1830s, it wasn't in climate control for 150 years. So it's used to the fluctuations and the different ranges and the temperatures and relative humidities throughout the year from whatever geographic location it's originally from. But what is so interesting is that as climate change increases, that is now becoming the biggest threat to our collections. Because when we have HVAC systems that are trying to maintain those incredibly tight standards, and we have more and more extreme weather outside, the HVAC systems are overworking and starting to break down more frequently.
0: Hmm.
1: And that's where the real risk comes into play. Because if you have, you know, a huge shock to the system because the HVAC system breaks down and all of a sudden your humidity rises from 50% to 80%, that's more of a risk. So widening the parameters in a controlled and safe way is absolutely best practice for collections. And it's really important that we actually stop relying so much on our HVAC systems.
0: You mentioned all these museums that are starting to implement these changes. Are there receipts? Have they reduced their overall emissions in a significant way?
1: Yeah, absolutely. Absolutely. It's very difficult to measure, unfortunately. I think everyone, especially in the museum world, is kind of sitting there asking, okay, well, how much can we actually save? And as I mentioned, museums are a little far behind on the benchmarking. So it's a little bit more complicated sometimes to figure out what the exact range is. But we ran a program in Denmark with 10 museums that were members of the Danish Museum Association. And we saw between 10 and 50% savings by updating climate control parameters and implementing more energy efficient practices.
0: Hmm.
1: So there are really huge savings that can be made. In addition to that, we worked with the Statens Museum of Frekunst in Copenhagen on HVAC system shutdowns. So this is another really big energy saver because a lot of museums are running their HVAC systems 24/7, which is just not necessary because the real influence in terms of changing the climate within the institution are people and when the doors are open. So when the doors are shut and there's no one in the museum, then the climate can relax a little bit. So the Statens Museum for Kunst ran a series of tests. And they're now implementing 11.5-hour shutdowns across their museum, which is, I mean, if the HVAC system was only running half the time, it's using half the energy.
0: Caitlin Southwick is an art conservator and the founder of Key Futures. We reached her in London.

0: This is The World. I'm Carolyn Beeler. At the United Nations General Assembly this week, Nepal's leaders are asking for more support for their country and others impacted by climate change. It has been almost a month since devastating floods in Nepal and Tibet. On the ground in Betrawati Bazaar, a historic market town along the Trishuli River in central Nepal, it seems many survivors have not quite wrapped their heads around what might come next. That is what I heard when I visited earlier this month. Do take care while listening to this. Some people might find scenes in this upcoming story upsetting. The main road that used to run along the river to Betrawati Bazaar was destroyed by the floods. So it can take all day on a white-knuckled journey up and down steep mountain roads to get here from the nearest major town. Trucks get stuck in the mud a lot and have to be pulled out. That's why it's been almost 2 weeks since the floods, and R.S. Adhikari is getting his first glimpse of where the town used to be. Now, it is just a flat expanse of mud. A few clusters of buildings are still standing.
1: And we know it's safe, but many people are still there asking. This is the police post. It was next to my house. See?
2: Yeah.
1: Now, they pushed here.
0: The two-story concrete police station was picked up and slammed down, maybe 100 feet up the riverbank.
2: Oh, my gosh. It's just tipped completely into the river. There's a knocked-over school bus on its side.
0: About 200 kids were killed on their way to just one school here. On the ground are single kids' shoes, school notebooks flopped open to neatly completed assignments on lined paper. We get to Adhikari's building.
2: This one right here, the pink,
0: where he ran a grocery wholesale business with his brother.
2: So this three-story building?
1: Yeah. Down there, two-story more. See the mud? Yeah.
2: So this is a five-story building.
1: Seven-story total.
2: Seven-story. So three stories are completely buried by sediment.
1: Yes, yeah. Three stories already down there.
2: Wow.
0: Adhikari mentions the smell, the pungent odor of decaying bodies. The smell sticks to our skin and clothes and hair even after we leave. We are likely walking on bodies trapped under the same thick layer of mud that buried the first few floors of Adhikari's business.
2: I mean, does this feel like a graveyard to you?
1: Yeah, very. I sad myself. I cannot speak well. Before, very different. Now, you cannot imagine where I am now. Many buildings, many peoples are here. Now, where are these peoples? Where is this soft?
0: He has been stoic till now, but starts to tear up.
1: I see my property, nothing left. And then one of my friends, he lost his life. Very difficult to say.
0: And Adhikari is one of the lucky ones. His immediate family is safe, and his house and another business several miles away are still standing. His uncle, Kedar Prasad Adhikari, didn't fare as well. Everything we earned was invested here, and it's all gone, he says. That includes three buildings that contained businesses and his family's home, though his family did escape. 90% of small and medium-sized business owners in Nepal don't have insurance. Adhikari tells me his ability to rebuild is dependent on government aid. I don't have capacity to do it myself, he says. Nepal's government has announced tax breaks, loan restructuring, and cheaper credit for business owners impacted by the floods, but no lump sum payouts. Adhikari is staying with a relative, but nearly a month after the floods, there are still people living in temporary shelters.

0: teachers. I visit one in a school located up the hill from Betrawati. It is raining and people stand under tarps serving as makeshift awnings. I talk here to Pavitra Lamishani. Through an interpreter, she tells me that on August 26th, she watched as her 12-year-old son's school bus was swept away by the floodwaters.
1: In that time, my thought was, my son is no more, and I threw my bag and I was about to jump in the river.
0: A neighbor held her back. It would be hours before she learned her son had jumped off that bus and run uphill just in time to save himself. He is staying with a relative now in Kathmandu and tells his mom he never wants to move back here. My son gets very anxious and scared about staying here, she says. He says, Mom, please put me in a hostel instead. I'll stay there and study even if I have to be away from you. I haven't really thought about anything yet, she says, talking about what comes next. My life is just extremely stressful right now. The government plans to move people into small temporary houses, factory made in China, and shipped here as soon as possible. Then within 2 years, relocate them to brand new towns built in safe areas. As aid trucks pull up into the shelter's parking lot, I speak with the head of the local government, Madhav Prasad Ariel. He tells me that new homes will not be rebuilt in Betrawati Bazaar. It will not be a town anymore. Because of all the deaths here, we are struggling to put ourselves back together and recover, he says. The bodies of the vast majority of the people who disappeared in these floods have not yet been found. And without a body, Ariel has told Nepali media that his government isn't allowed to offer death certificates that would help surviving family members make insurance claims, access survivor benefits, and legally transfer property. So many survivors are in a grief-stricken limbo. After seeing the ruins, R.S. Adhikari tells me he doesn't need to come back here again.
2: There's nothing left. You see, like the desert of the, you know, dead body. So why should we come here to remind again? So try to forget, it's better for our future.
0: It's different for a young guy who is also here, Bizas Tepkota. He saw the flooding from a hilltop and rushed down to try to help. He says he helped rescue 4 or 5 survivors, and he helped recover dead bodies. He pulls his phone out of his pocket.
3: Okay, you pulled up a video.
4: Yes. Here, the dead body one.
5: Oh.
4: Look. Another one.
3: Oh, my God.
0: His video pans across the tall grasses lining the riverbank.
4: Another here also.
0: There are 3 bodies here in this one video, peach-colored against the bright green of the grasses. They are inexplicably naked and impossibly vulnerable-looking.
3: That's a lot to see. How are you doing now?
0: After I asked that same question a few more times, he tells me he felt numb that day. Now he keeps coming back to the ruins of this town day after day. Can't quite figure out why. There is visible recovery underway down the river. Construction equipment like these diggers are scraping away thick layers of mud from damaged villages. But much of the recovery in Nepal will be invisible as a traumatized nation comes to terms with its grief. Creators of a new database have compiled close to 4 million records of people enslaved in British colonies during the early 1800s from the Caribbean to South Africa. It is online, free to use, and searchable. The database was created by Ancestry.com with cooperation from the Center for the Study of the Legacies of British Slavery at University College London. My co-host Marco Werman spoke with Matthew Smith, the director of that center.
6: These records are referred to loosely as the registers of enslaved persons. They were held or have been held in several locations, but the principal collection and concentration of them are at the National Archives in the UK under what they call the T71 catalogue. And what these are essentially records of every enslaved person in British colonies from the period roughly 1813 to 1840. And they're remarkable in the sense that you get details on all

0: The records were made because after the transatlantic slave trade was abolished in 1807, many of the abolitionists believed that it would be a natural ending, if you will, of the system of slavery in the British colonies. But in fact, that didn't happen. What they started to notice was that there was a deepening of the system, and they were concerned that there could be possible trafficking of people illegally into the British territories. So the registers were meant to monitor the trafficking of persons and also to keep control of these enslaved societies.
1: Matthew, you said the data in these records is very detailed. Just how detailed are we talking about?
0: Well, the data gives us material that we don't normally find in a lot of records that document enslaved persons. That varies a good bit. So in some islands, you may find details such as occupations of persons. Others, you don't have that level of detail. Generally, for most, you'll have a name, not always a surname, but most often just a single identifying name, age, and maternal lines. You also have what's referred to as increase and decrease, which can be very upsetting aspects of this material to look at.
1: And what does that indicate?
0: Yeah, that essentially indicates the number of persons born, but also the number of persons who have died over the years, the gaps between the records. So these were filed or recorded every 3 years in these colonies.
1: How do you see these many details expanding our understanding of the people who were subjugated by the system of slavery?
0: The potential for it, I think, is remarkable, because what we're able to do is to essentially use the database and the records as they're kept presently on Ancestry to find connections in ways that would have been much more labor intensive using the paper records. So now you're able to go on and identify where persons are and try and find lines of family connections that way. For us at the Center for the Study of the Legacies of British Slavery at UCL, we're also really interested in the potential of understanding community stories. What happened to these areas where certain social networks were forged in these particular places where slavery existed? And how can we look very, very detailed, or rather do detailed comparisons across one place or even across multiple colonies? That's really, I think, one of the great potential game changers of this kind of material, now that we have it digitized in the way that it's now digitized. Historians have been using this material for a very long time. Now that we have a wide open access to them for the general public to use, there's also the potential that people will be drawing information from this data that we haven't seen before.
1: So the database is titled Former British Colonial Dependency Slave Registers 1813 to 1834. What do we know about any data prior to 1813 or after 1834?
0: Well, most enslavers would have been keeping some form of records of their enslaved populations, and some of those have survived. We also find traces of these lives of enslaved persons in other types of record sets and so on. Whether it's legal records, we can find some of that. It depends on colony to colony. You can find that material. What these records have, which is particularly significant, is a systematic way in which they were recorded. And that's what I think is very valuable with this particular collection.
1: I'm speaking with Matthew Smith, director of the center at University College London. So I want to just underscore your partnership with Ancestry. Why was that necessary?
0: Ancestry decided that they wanted to make these records free and open access to everyone globally. They're partnering with the National Archives UK on the digitization and the accessibility of those records on their site. We were brought in at the Center for the Study of the Legacies of British Slavery at University College London to help give historical context to the records. We understand that they are sensitive records. We understand the historical import of these records. And as a center that really is focused on a research-oriented approach to understanding slavery in the British Caribbean, that in a way that focuses on the lives of the enslaved persons, we felt it really necessary, once we were invited by Ancestry, to help them work through the historical context of the records.
1: Ancestry, obviously, it's a genealogy company. It profits off genealogy and genetic research. Do you have any concerns about the implications created by that?
0: We were very encouraged by the fact that Ancestry was determined not to make this material that you had to pay to view. That's important to the work that we do at the center, that everything we do is public history and it's meant for free open access. And these records are

0: free and open access globally.
1: You mentioned how Jamaica is really looking hard at this.
0: Yeah.
1: Many countries, especially in the Caribbean, have been pushing for the UK to return some form of reparations to the descendants of slaves. What impact could these 4 million records have on those efforts, do you think?
0: When you begin to look at sets of records that actually identify human beings as individuals, as unique persons, so you see age, you see maternal lines, you see names, that gives you a very different understanding of what the cost, the human cost of enslavement was. And any set of records where you have that level of information made available to people, I think is really crucial because it helps us begin to understand the complexities of this system and the afterlives of that system as they functioned in societies post-slavery, for which many claims for reparations are made, begins to look differently because now we have a firmer sense of the persons who were affected. It's also worth saying, Marco, that these records document what we'd say is the last phase of British slavery. This is also about an institution that lasted centuries before these records started to be produced. So it is quite humbling to think about that aspect of it, that there are many people who will not be able to be identified on these sorts of records, whose lives were completely controlled by a system of human bondage. That's really important to bear in mind as well.
1: That shadow has really been cast quite large this past year. There's your database that we've been discussing. Also, just last week was published the Register of British Slave Traders, a 3-year project that revealed Great Britain's massive role in the trafficking of enslaved Africans. The book, The Crown Silence, came out this year about the British monarchy and their innate part of that trafficking. In the U.S., there is new DNA evidence reaffirming Thomas Jefferson had children with the enslaved woman, Sally Hemings. What do you hope will be the end result of all this research and data?
0: Well, as an historian, I'm very, very interested in all of these projects that have been developed. And there are many of them that are happening now, which are really important. The slave traders database project that you mentioned is a very important one because it shows just how deeply tied slavery was to the mechanisms of control and investment in the trafficking of Africans to these colonies. This particular set of records, the one on the registers of enslaved persons, is also, again, a big part of that puzzle because it now starts to show us the impact of that system on individuals when you start to use these records in conversation with others. What I really hope from this is that we'll have generations of new research being produced from these very, very important projects and shifts that we've been seeing in public history. And from that, we'll begin to understand and learn more about the history of slavery and why we need to sort of related to the afterlives that came long after the emancipation bills were passed in respective countries.
2: Matthew Smith, director of the Center for the Study of the Legacies of British Slavery at University College London. He was speaking with my co-host, Marco Werman. 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

0: This is The World. I'm Carolyn Beeler. Being a teenager comes with a lot of stuff that is not so fun. Puberty, body changes, self-consciousness. It's tough, especially when you get made fun of for how you look. When she was growing up in the States, Shweta Bhatt went through one transformation that her Indian family tried to help with, although it did not feel like help at the time. Bhatt recounted her experience to GBH's storytelling project, Stories from the Stage.
1: This is where you need to take her. I hear this Indian auntie telling my mom in the kitchen, and they're whispering. So I have my ear up against the wall. Usually, when my mom is whispering, it's because she's bragging about me.

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This is where you need to take her to get rid of her upper lip hair. And as I hear those words, I catch my reflection in the patio door. And I see my face, a face that for the past 13 years has been told I look like my dad. And no, I don't think it's because we both have curly hair or long limbs or cheeky smiles. My dad, he has a mustache. I mean, the mustache. Like a Tom Selleck step aside bar above the handlebar kind of mustache. And so do I. And in a world where I'm never going to look like Lizzie McGuire or Hannah Montana or Christy in math or Julie in art, I look like my dad. Kids made a lot of fun of me, and I got tired of it, and I thought I'd take this into my own hands. So I remember in the second grade, I waited for all the kids to go to recess. I ran to the bathroom with a pair of scissors from my cubby. I was going to make it all right, right there. And I make a snip, and it looks worse. And I get back from recess, and the kids, they're still laughing and pointing and making comments. And I realized I'm just going to be the girl with the mustache. There's no way I'm going to get rid of it. And so I learned how to work with it. I never wore red lipstick at dance recitals because it would kind of accentuate it. And all those lip glosses that I got at sleepovers, never wore those either. They'd get stuck in it. And I never wore black either because it would always cast a weird shade on my face. What worked were V-necks and neutrals and wearing my hair pulled back. For the past 13 years, no other girl in my class had a mustache. Heck, no other guy had a mustache either. And now this auntie is telling my mom where to take me to get rid of it. And I'm thinking, who am I going to be without one? Are girls going to finally want to be my friend? Are guys going to finally think I'm cute? I get in the car with my mom. And my mom, she's beautiful. She doesn't have a mustache. But I don't look like her. And I don't think she really gets this. But she's taking me to this auntie who threads. Now, I've heard of threading once. There was a girl in my dance class, and she talked about getting her top lip threaded. She said it felt like knives. And now I'm preparing for knives. And we make our way to this auntie's house. And even though I live in a town where there aren't that many Indians, all of the Indians from the surrounding towns, they go to this one auntie to get their upper lips threaded. I walk upstairs. She opens the door and she smiles at me. This smile that says, I've seen a lot of Indian girls who look like their father. I sit down in her chair and she starts to fashion this contraption out of thread. And she shows me how to keep my upper lip pretty taut. And she starts. It doesn't feel that bad. And it's over pretty quick. And she hands me a mirror. I lift up the mirror. And I see my eyes. And I see my nose. And then I see a space. A space between my nose and my top lip. I mean, it looks like a second forehead. Like a five head. It looks really weird. Did she do something wrong? I look at my mom. Mom, do I look weird? And she's just smiling. This was supposed to make me look better. And I think I just look like a monkey. I don't know who this person is. But I take a deep breath because I don't have time to figure this out right now. Tonight is my middle school graduation. And I have to go on stage to get a medal. On stage.

0: I make my way to the school, and I'm on my way to my homeroom, and I hear the comments, and I hear the snickers, and the pointing. She looks weird. Did she shave her face? No. I got it threaded. And I know I look weird. And I walk up on stage, and all I can think of is I still don't look like Lizzie McGuire. And I don't think I look like my dad anymore. And the teachers, they congratulate me and wish me well in high school. And all the other parents of all the other students graduating, they give me hugs and tell me good luck for high school. I make my way back home, and on the kitchen table, there's this cake from a grocery store with my face printed on it, my old face. I eat some. I make my way up to my room, and I'm looking in the mirror. I don't know who she is. All I can recognize is my ponytail and the metal around my neck. But I know what I have to do, what I want to do. I run to my mom's bathroom. I fiddle around with her makeup, and I find it, her black eyebrow pencil. I run back to my room, and I start to draw it back on. And I have a mustache again. I just need to be her for one more night.
1: 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I'm Carolyn Beeler. 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
3: That was The World from PRX. The program was recorded earlier in the day.
4: The following program was previously recorded by NHK World Japan.
5: This is Asian View from NHK World Japan. I'm Raja Pradhan. Prime Minister Takayuki Sanae says Japan will continue to contribute to the maintenance and development of a free and open international order based on the rule of law. Takaichi delivered an address at the United Nations General Assembly in New York on Tuesday. She said the free and open international order we have fostered is facing difficult challenges on multiple fronts. The Prime Minister said the United Nations has never been more important than it is today in bringing about peace and stability to the world and enabling the international community to overcome new challenges and prosper. On North Korea, Takaichi expressed concerns over the strengthening of its military cooperation with Russia. She described the advancement of North Korea's nuclear and missile programs as clear violations of relevant Security Council resolutions. Takaichi also stressed the need to immediately resolve the issue of abductions by North Korea. She expressed her readiness to engage in dialogue with the North and take concrete action. People in eastern Japan are reeling after Typhoon Dujuan dumped record amounts of rain on the region earlier this week. 10 people have died and 4 are still unaccounted for. Levees on the banks of Lake Inbanuma in Chiba Prefecture collapsed, inundating surrounding areas. The water has yet to recede in some places. Emergency services received a report on Tuesday a person had gone missing after escaping from a flooded car. The man was later found and rushed to hospital, but was pronounced dead. Prolonged heavy rain in mountainous areas triggered the landslides, which accounted for many of the deaths. Rescue workers are still searching for those who remain missing. This is NHK World Japan.
6: My name is Siaya, and I live in the most beautiful place on Earth. 7 months ago, I blew up my life, and a lot has shifted since then. Everyone is moving forward. I'm still working on that. And that's me. Welcome to Ice Cove.
7: Where are the penguins?
6: That's Antarctica.

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3: From CBC News, the world is sour. I'm Neil Kumar. The Prime Minister calls it an extreme tail risk, but Mark Carney admits Canada has examined how it would respond in the unlikely event of a U.S. invasion. He made the comments in an interview with the New York Times. Evan Dyer has more on what Carney said.
4: It's a low probability event, but one that is nonetheless so catastrophic in nature that you have to take it into consideration. And in fact, in Mark Carney's comments to the Times, he did say that it would be irresponsible not to prepare for. And this is a change from earlier this year in January. And at the time, he said that this was not a realistic possibility anytime soon. The attack on Venezuela has really turned out to be quite a resource grab. And the United States has taken a great deal of money out of Venezuela, billions of dollars. And also the State Department in the spring issued a sort of a new doctrine. It was expanding on the existing Monroe Doctrine, but perhaps reinterpreting it in a more aggressive way, making it very clear, just increasingly clear, that their vision for other countries on this hemisphere is that they are going to be dominated by the United States.
5: Evan Dyer, CBC News, Ottawa.
3: A show of friendship at the White House as Donald Trump hosts Chinese President Xi Jinping. The warm welcome comes with plenty at stake, from trade to the future of artificial intelligence. Paul Hunter has more from Washington.
6: President Xi and I have forged a friendship, a truly great friendship, actually.
7: Trump emphasizing his relationship with Xi. The Chinese president, while not disagreeing with that, emphasized his view Chinese companies be treated fairly in the U.S., even as the two countries have now extended their trade war truce for a few months. Xi also said the U.S. and China must ensure artificial intelligence remains under human control. And, said Xi, through a translator, the two countries should coexist in peace.
8: China and the United States must hold the line of no conflict and no confrontation between us.
7: Trump and Xi also met privately. Trump is said to have mentioned China, a fiercely authoritarian country, has the friendliest press corps. Paul Hunter, CBC News, Washington.
3: Police say the evidence is clear. The attack on a synagogue in Belleville, Ontario, on Sunday was a deliberate hate-motivated crime. The gunman was fatally wounded in a shootout with officers outside the synagogue. Thomas Dangle has more.
9: This was a hate-motivated crime.
10: Belleville Police Chief Murray Rod announcing what many had suspected. Sunday's gunfight near a synagogue was intended as an attack on Jewish worshippers. A rampage planned by a heavily armed lone gunman, stopped in his tracks by an officer posted outside.
9: The suspect had the means, the motive, and the mechanisms to cause a mass casualty.
10: Rod says the shooter, former soldier Sean Ward, came equipped with multiple weapons and ammunition, plus gasoline and combustible material. At a news conference, police shared a 15-second video that they say highlights the gunman's motive. The police chief says the attacker can be heard shouting at the officer, "You're going to die for the Jews." Investigators say they've seized electronic devices, but aren't revealing what more they've learned about Ward's radicalization. Police say the gunman initially drove by the synagogue and then returned to ambush the officer. Thomas Dagg, CBC News, Toronto.
3: A 24-year-old man from Quebec City has been charged with four terrorism-related offenses. The RCMP say his intention was to carry out an attack on behalf of the Islamic State after communicating with members online and gathering information on how to build chemical weapons. In Houston, Canadian astronaut Joshua Kutrick is currently in medical quarantine as he prepares to travel into space next week. The 44-year-old from Alberta is one of four members on NASA's SpaceX Crew 13, which is heading to the International Space Station.
11: Our job right now, the four of us, is just to be as ready as we can be, stay healthy, do the final reviews.
3: The mission is expected to last about 6 months as the crew conducts experiments and maintenance at the ISS. The launch is set to take place next Thursday. And that is The World This Hour. For CBC News, I'm Neil Kumar.

0: I'm Saroja Coelho, and you're listening to CBC Radio 1. 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
1: So Maitri Ramakrishnan became a household name after her breakthrough role in Never Have I Ever. And now she's back on Netflix with a new movie called Best of the Best. It is currently the number one movie on Netflix globally. But Maitri has been receiving a lot of intense backlash, and some people have been mobilizing to review bomb her movie. I'm Rad Simon Pillay, sitting in for Alamine Abdul Mahmood. This is Kabotion. Joyta Sengupta and Nedra Rodrigo are here to get into this with me. Welcome back to the show, y'all.
2: Thanks for having me.
3: Thanks for having me.
1: Thanks for being here. Joyta, I want to make this clear. Like, we are not here to review Best of the Best. I mean, that movie is currently on Netflix. It is a comedy set against the world of Bollywood dance competitions in the U.S. circuit. It's kind of like the South Asian diaspora's, like, answer to Step Up, and is about as fun as that premise promises. But, you know, we are here to talk about why Maitri Ramakrishnan, a Tamil-Canadian actress, has become the target of so much criticism and hate. So, Joyta, can you describe what you're seeing?
2: Yeah, and it's important to say that, like, this is what I'm seeing because, I mean, the internet's so fragmented these days. And, like, I'm probably, like, my algorithm is probably mainly, like, pan-South Asian and a lot of, like, Indian Twitter. So in terms of the criticism, in terms of what I'm seeing, I'm seeing a lot of colorism and featureism, unfortunately. Like, I'm seeing posts, like, I would just say they're trolls from India, essentially saying that, like, you know, why do they keep casting quote unquote ugly or dark actresses? And by they mean like Hollywood to represent us. And that, to understand, like, if you're looking at Maitri and thinking ugly wear, then yes, you're thinking correctly. But to understand that, you have to kind of get into like how deep seated colorism and featureism is in our community. And if you look at most Bollywood representation or South Asian cinema in general, outside of certain regions, people look very light, and it's not representative of like the shade range that, you know, spans our like beautiful region. So that's a problem. Another thing is a certain hegemonic view of who gets to claim, you know, access or ownership of culture. And what I mean by that is the character Maitri plays in the film, she dances in a South Asian classical dance form called Bharatanatyam. It's a dance form that Tamils and other, you know, people of different backgrounds across the South Asian, you know, region have danced for centuries. However, there are commenters mainly from India saying this is Indian dance. Why do you have an Ilam Tamil from Sri Lanka, you know, dancing in this way or like claiming any sort of like proximity to it? This doesn't make sense. She doesn't represent us. And then this gets into another layer of like not understanding the South Asian diasporic experience. And that is, I think, the core of all of this is that, first of all, this level of like self-hate and colorism absolutely exists amongst members of the diaspora, but perhaps it's not quite as like deep-seated and visceral for folks, you know, as it is back home. Like maybe South Asian brides aren't wearing foundation that's like two shades too light on their wedding day anymore. And like, we've kind of moved past that a bit. But then there's also the fact that like being a part of a South Asian dance team is a pan South Asian experience in North America. It's a very specific thing. Like I had friends in SAA that were, you know, in Queens or Western or whatever. And you had members from Sri Lanka, Pakistan, Bangladesh, all over India. But we kind of come together, right? Because in the North American context, fellow South Asians have a lot more in common with each other than different. And that might be hard to grasp if you're in a more homogenous place. And then a lot of it is just rooted in misogyny as well.
1: Right.
2: Because it is the internet. And then I understand that there's a very specific review bombing campaign that's happening that I believe that you and Nedra are far more equipped to talk about.
1: Yeah. I mean, there are just so many layers to all of this. I mean, as you said, I mean, the colorism and the casteism class situation is definitely affecting a lot of what we're seeing online. But then, as you just said, like, there is this whole other

0: political situation in Sri Lanka that's adding another layer to the controversy at the moment. So I just want to take a moment then to listen to a moment from this movie where Maitreyi's character Maya introduces herself.
1: I'm Harry. So what part of India are you all from?
2: I'm Tamil. My family's from Sri Lanka.
1: Vanakkam Thangachi.
2: No, don't do that.
0: So Maya says, I'm Tamil, my family is from Sri Lanka. And look, I interviewed Maitreyi for this movie, and she talked about how she made it really clear how important that line is, how precise the wording was. She had the script changed to reflect not just Maya's identity, the character's identity, but also Maitreyi's own identity. And this is a big deal for people like myself and Nedra as well, because we are Tamil, originally from Sri Lanka. Mm-hmm. And that's what has ignited this other backlash, which is what I want to get into. And everyone bear with me, because this is a lot. I'm going to read some posts that we've seen from a site called thesri.com, which describes itself as a Sri Lankan entertainment site. Here's a quote. We have work to do this morning. The best of the best movie starring Maitreyi Ramakrishnan, who supports LTTE terrorists. Everyone who can, go and rate it 1 star. And here's another follow-up prompt to its followers, and I'm going to quote. Write an IMDb review, more than 300 characters, about how Maitreyi Ramakrishnan's overacting and terrible acting make the movie difficult to watch. So that's just a couple of the instructions that were posted on Sri.com. There are several that are instructing people to go to IMDb and Netflix and Rotten Tomatoes audiences score to give these 1-star ratings. And IMDb has actually flagged the unusual activity with best of the best ratings, because there are thousands of 1-star review, a lot of them using that same language. Nedra, let's talk about who is behind this campaign and what has Maitreyi Ramakrishnan done or said to become this target.
3: Mm-hmm. So Maitreyi has done nothing more than identify herself as an Olam Tamil. And one of the things some of these bullies claim is that this is not a place. Well, surprise. I'll give you a little history of the word Olam. Olam is an ancient Tamil name for the whole landmass of Sri Lanka. So this name appears in stone carvings and in Sangam, that is Tamil guild poetry, that's sort of dated between 150 BC to 300 AD, right? So to say that this place doesn't exist is for Sri Lankans to deny a part of their own history. Like, it's like saying Ceylon doesn't exist, right?
0: Ceylon being today, the British Tamil
3: the
0: name.
3: Old, like, British name for Sri Lanka, right? So today, Tamil Olam, like, is a pre-colonial name used to refer to the north and the east, the sites of ancient Tamil kingdoms, and places where Tamils felt connected to the land and their livelihoods and their ancestry. And yes, this was the area that several movements claimed as a separate state. But it's important to think about the mobility of language and symbols. These things, I work in language, right? So language changes over time. Symbols, names, concepts come to mean different things over time, right? So claiming Tamil Olam is Maitreyi's way of honoring her family's history and their cultural background. But there seems to be this outrage that Maitreyi chooses not to identify with Sri Lanka when her family was displaced by the war, by the genocide carried out against Tamils there, right? So who is doing this? This war ended 17 years ago. So why is the fact that she uses the term Tamil Olam being equated with terrorism and support for the LTTE now? Who does it serve, right? So in the present, mass graves are being unearthed in Chemmeni in Sri Lanka, right? It is being described as one of the largest mass graves in the world. At the same time, this current government, which came into power and kind of made people hopeful by committing to reform the Prevention of Terrorism Act, which gave, you know, the government all kinds of extrajudicial powers, right? They said, okay, we're going to reform that act. But now they've come up with a new draft, which Human Rights Watch says, you know, it's risking more abuses. So the definition of terrorism is becoming more diffuse, more

0: amorphous and seems to include any kind of political activism, including activism overseas. So these campaigns, I think, serve as a kind of distraction on the one hand, while they create this bogeyman to justify the continued oppression of Tamils on the island. So Tamils are not seeing any accountability from the state and they aren't allowed to mourn their dead. But apparently some Sinhala supremacists can mobilize to cyberbully a young girl who is a citizen of another country, who has the right to in Canada to identify herself however she chooses. So that's some of the context I wanted to give you.
1: Mm-hmm. And so, yeah, I mean, again, all of this because she identified as Ulam Tamil, coming mm-hmm. from these groups. Nedra, I mean, look, we've been through the trenches on this before. You have some personal experience with this. What happened to you? And how does that inform the way you're understanding what's happening now?
0: Okay. So about 12 years ago, I started a Tamil Studies symposium at York University. And, you know, there's a massive Tamil population. We're the biggest Tamil diaspora, right? So there's a huge working class Tamil student population at York University. And I started the symposium. And I began receiving threatening emails and faced some online bullying as well. Then someone sent me a link to an online article on LankaNet or something that claimed our conference was funded by terrorists. This is an academically vetted conference, you understand? We have to justify all kinds of things within the institution, get internal funding. There's, you know, tenured academics that are supervising us, all of this. But someone can just go online and make something up. And that led to all kinds of harassment. Mind you, it was a lot more covert back in the day, because this was Facebook. So people would send me messages on Messenger, on Facebook Messenger. I'd get these messages from men in military uniforms standing next to a Jeep or a truck, an army truck or helicopters or whatever, you know, saying things like, we know what to do with people like you. I would get emails from people, like obviously fake accounts under the name of, you know, Sinhala princes from like Sri Lanka's past. Saying, do you think that Tamils are indigenous to Sri Lanka? Just the most random emails. Sometimes it was just guys in uniform saying hello on Messenger. So, you know, I started referring to them as the Sergeant Papa's Lonely Hearts Club, because this was just like constant one after the other. And, at first, I can tell you, I was terrified because I thought, oh my gosh, are the students that we're working with going to be endangered by this? Does this mean that we're not going to be able to do this, do our symposium again? And, you know, it does create a kind of anxiety, and these things are difficult enough to put together and carry out without having this other underlying fear, right? Mm-hmm. About whether you're endangering the people that you're trying to help. But this was 12 years ago, and it's nothing like the scale of what we're seeing with Maitri now.
1: Yeah, exactly.
0: Right? Because now it's a lot more out in the open. People have no fear, mm-hmm. right? There's no shyness around it. But in terms of how my experience informs how I see it for what it is. It's groundless, racist, supremacist, misogynistic bullying. And the bully doesn't need facts. They just need other bullies who are willing to join in. Yeah. Right?
1: Listen, I have to acknowledge how brave you are for sharing all of that with us. So thank you so much, Nedra, for that. And I mean, Joyta, I want to turn to you. I mean, because I want to take a moment to listen now to Maitri speaking with Owen Thiel on his podcast, In Your Dreams.
2: The fact that I have a platform where people can look up to me, I don't take that lightly.

0: I don't play with that lately. I am conscious about everything that I'm doing, knowing that I am a human being and I can only represent like myself and like the life that I live.
1: Totally.
0: But I do take it as like, no, it's a privilege. I'm privileged to be able to have a platform that my post when I was 17 that I would put up on my story speaking up for human rights now gets to be seen by millions of people. That's a privilege.
2: So, Joyta, I mean, that's my tray on the Owen Thiel podcast. I mean, I want to know, how do you see this? How do you, why do you think Maitre is such a polarizing figure?
3: I mean, I think it's because of her bravery. I think it's really impressive that she's able to speak with the level of like confidence and self-esteem at, you know, she's a relatively young person and it's very hard in these sort of like media spaces to sort of talk about your own experiences, your family history, the and not shy away from the complexity of that. And not water down your identity, which she doesn't do at all. She's extremely outspoken, and I think that's really impressive. And but I guess, unfortunately, the other side of that is that it can invite, you know, trolls that don't necessarily want to see an outspoken Nilam Tamil woman talking about, you know, the atrocities that her people have faced or her own experiences. It, there is going to be sort of a desire to silence her for it. But I have to applaud her for not doing that and for being entirely herself.
2: Mm-hmm. Mm. Well, and then, you know, like, I mean, this is being talked about all over. I mean, we have the Tamil Canadian Congress release a statement condemning this online harassment. And it was actually brought up in Sri Lankan parliament. The Jaffna MP came up in parliament and said, we got to stop this online harassment has to stop. We should be celebrating Maitre and her accomplishments. Nedra, I mean, I want to take this back to you. I mean, you know Maitre's family and you met her when she was much younger. Just briefly, like based on what you know, how do you think she's been handling all of this?
4: Mm-hmm. I want to point out, like, several groups have condemned this. I think I thought the Jaffna Monitor article was great. I thought, you know, Tamil Guardian, every young Ulam Tamil person on social media is coming out to support her on this, right? So I will say I don't hang out with Maitre. We don't do dance routines together. I know her parents because of their work in the community. Her mother is a force of nature and her dad is this kind of consistent presence, right? And they're both intelligent activists who work hard for workers' rights, feminist rights, and the well-being of the community. So I know Maitre has the support she needs and deserves. She is a child of our community, so we all sort of have this vicarious joy in what she does. We all feel proud of her and feel invested in her success. And I think she knows that. And I think she's savvy enough to see this bullying for what it is. I think she'll get through this. But to me, that's besides the point. Why should she have to? She's worked hard for what she's got. She's not some Nepo baby who had this career handed to her, right? She didn't have all these sort of inside routes to getting this work. So why should she be harassed for honoring her family's history in how she defines herself, right? Why this additional layer of stress on this young person?
2: Thank you. I mean, that's a huge question. Thank you for that. If you're just joining us, I'm Rad Simon Play, sitting in for Elamine Abdel Mahmoud. This is Commotion. Joyta Shangupta and Nedra Rodrigo were talking about Maitre Ramakrishnan and her role in the movie Best of the Best. Joyta, I mean, I think we should note, I mean, this movie, as I said, was is number one globally on Netflix and number two in Canada and the U.S. And look, like, we can't establish like a causal relationship between, you know, what is happening and kind of the real world impact of that this backlash can have. But I mean, what do you think that could be?
3: I mean, I'm of two minds about it. Like, I was talking about this earlier in the conversation where, like, our algorithms, our internet, like, our versions of the internet are so fragmented. I do wonder if folks outside of the South Asian diaspora and, like, outside of, like, the Tamil diaspora and the Sri Lankan diaspora are, like, seeing some of this stuff. And hopefully it's, like, it's kind of going under the radar in terms of, like, the review bombing. But then I do worry about how difficult it is to get, you know, art by South Asians made in, you know, like in America in the first place. So like, there is a concern in my mind that this very small group of vocal people.

0: people will sabotage Maitreyi's career and, you know, the opportunity for this kind of like thing to be made, just because maybe some of the gatekeepers in the industry would look at this and they wouldn't understand the complexities of it and the layers mm-hmm. of what's going on here. I'm hopeful that that's not going to be the case.
1: Yeah. Well, I should say, like, there has been this sort of pattern. Like, this is not new in terms of people being review bombed, specifically women of color. You mm-hmm. look at, like, the Leslie Jones from the Ghostbuster movie. You look at Kelly Marie Tran in Star Wars.
0: Yeah.
1: You know, there has been this pattern of women of color being targeted. And then their career, you know, not getting... Yeah, exactly.
0: Yeah.
1: So, Nendra, I mean, what are you thinking the impact of this could be?
2: I hope this doesn't create problems for her with directors or her acting colleagues, because sometimes I think people feel reluctant to work with someone because if they feel like this whole narrative around them is going to take over the focus of the project, mm-hmm. right? But at the same time, it's a little hard to say, because sometimes controversy around a film can also push, push more people to go check it out.
1: Mm-hmm.
2: And I think, the powers that be start to recognize that too. But I think, you know, it's just this unnecessary burden that's being put then on these young people. And I just feel like we should leave them alone. Let them do their work.
1: Yeah. Well, I mean, before we wrap, I mean, I do want to take a bit of time to talk about one very specific line in this movie from Maitreyi's character, Maya. It's a joke about the last plane out of Kabul, which is a reference to what has happened when the Taliban took over 5 years ago. Joyta, what is happening? And why do you think the writers were thinking when it comes to that line?
0: I mean, this is where I'm not a fan of, like, this is like, I'm, this is not good. So what happened is Maitreyi's character is talking to her best friend and she says, you know, boys throw themselves at you like you're the last plane out of Kabul. What happened with the fall of Kabul and the American military leaving Kabul was horrific. In terms of like the imagery that line is invoking is desperate Afghan people throwing themselves onto American military aircraft to try and get out as a war was ending that the American government said would be liberatory for Afghan people. And instead it led to like 20 something years of destruction. And instead, you know, people died doing that. Guys were like hanging onto the fuselage, the wheels of this aircraft, and then either getting crushed by the wheels or falling to their deaths. Now, I was trying to understand why this joke made it in the first place. Hasan Minhaj is one of the writers and creators of this movie. He's a vocal Muslim Indian American comedian. He also, you know, does a lot of work that interacts with like news and current events. So he knows what he's talking about. In this case, it's a play on the phrase "the last plane out of Saigon" or "the last flight out of Saigon," which is a pretty old phrase. It's also the name of a movie about the end of the war in Vietnam. And I think this is an example of someone trying to like update something and, I don't know, like for lack of a better word, like brownify, like a phrase they've probably heard from like comics and members of the media before.
1: The last chopper of Saigon is a line from Freaks and Geeks.
0: Yeah, like it's like a thing that gets said.
1: Mm-hmm.
0: But I really do think you can over assimilate. You can assimilate too close to the sun, and you can allow this industry to sometimes dull your sense of like, I don't know, like your humanity, your sensitivity. And it gets to a point where you allow them to change you and you don't change them. And I think that's really where this goes wrong. And also, it doesn't make sense for a movie where the target audience is a bunch of Gen Z-er, like young people anyway. Like they wouldn't get the like last whatever out of Saigon reference anyway, so it's not funny.
2: Mm-hmm.
0: And it's also punching down.
1: Yeah.
0: So
1: I mean, and I get like that is like the reasonable disappointment in that one line in the movie. Listen, that's all the time we have for this really, really complicated and dense conversation. So I want to thank you both for being here.
0: Thank you.
2: Thank you for having us.
1: Joyta Sengupta is a producer at CBC.

0: BC News. She's here in the studio with me in Toronto. And Nedra Rodrigo is the founder of the Tamil Studies Symposium at York University. Best of the Best is on Netflix right now. And that's it for the show today. I'm Rad Simon Pillay, sitting in for Elamine Abdel Mahmoud. This is Commotion. I'll see you next time.
1: That was Commotion. Coming up, it's In the Studio from the BBC. Conversations with some of the world's most creative minds.

0: BBC BBC.
1: Welcome to In the Studio from the BBC World Service, the programme that investigates the creative process. I'm Antonia Quirk, and today's programme is on a subject that was the dominating story across the world this summer. Fire. In mid-July, sudden, ferocious wildfires destroyed over 17,000 acres in southern Spain.
2: An idyllic Spanish holiday landscape has just descended into this hellish vision. Trapped in a rapidly expanding inferno, this was the nightmare confronting one British family, forced to turn round with flames now just meters away, cutting off their path.
1: Soon after, in France, some 55,000 people were evacuated from Bordeaux and the surrounding famous wine region due to fires.
3: Hundreds of people in southwest France have been evacuated by boat to escape a fast-moving wildfire.
1: There were wildfires in Germany, in Portugal, in Italy, and in the Netherlands. Fires in sub-Saharan Africa and fires in the UK.
4: In Derbyshire, Greater Manchester, Hampshire, Durham, East and West Sussex, Devon, Somerset and the Cairngorms. In Conwy in North Wales, a mountain fire forced people from their homes and was declared a major incident.
1: And in a remote glen.

0: Then, near the port town of Oban, in a western region of Scotland called Argyll, we meet a poet, Leonie Charlton, who once stood with her husband Martin, experiencing the horror of watching their family home burn to the ground.
1: Our house is built on a hill and the track is steep, so as you're coming up, it was like a wall of fire, and with these flashing lights from the fire engine, and the shape of the house was all flames. And I felt I was just in a dream, that it wasn't really happening. And then we were told to pass the house, stay well out of the way, and we were allowed to stand up here at the barn. I saw Martin go back down. It was his house burning down, and he's a very, very practical man, and he was trying to help them with the hoses. I'll just never forget that scene. He looked so small, and he had his kilt on, trying to grapple with these huge hoses, and the fire people trying to gently move him out of the way. It was an unforgettable picture. I'll never forget it. It was literally leveled to the ground.
0: It was a fault in the chimney of the Charltons' wooden house that caused this fire some 18 months ago. And from that point, Leonie was obsessed with fire. She saw it everywhere, writing poems about the experience of this personal catastrophe, watching everything she had ever owned go up in flames.
1: I really didn't know how I was going to move forward. All I could interpret was fire. I saw fire everywhere. And I created these snippets of poetry every morning, which honestly, I think, was the best therapy that I could have wished for. And poetry has grown to become incredibly important to me. It's how I interpret the world, it's how I process, it's how I find hope and joy, and how I praise things, how I lament things. I love reading poetry and I love writing poetry.
0: In July this year, Leonie set off through the rugged, untamed landscape of Argyll to write a new poem about fire. But within days, the wildfires in Europe began, reaching into Scotland. And a poem born from a house burning down began to stand for a larger story. This is a programme about a poet responding to a personal calamity just at the moment it becomes a universal calamity. A poem about fire, written as the house of the world begins to burn. When I first met Leonie in early July, I was wearing a bobble hat. So far, so normal for summer in Scotland. Just coming down the farm track. It's hard to believe that this is July. I'm in a overcoat, heavy boots. And there are three dogs here in the farmyard. I wonder where she is. Ah, Leonie!
2: Hi!
0: Hi! Hi, who's this?
2: Hello! That's Mo.
0: Hi, Mo. Hi, Leonie.
2: Hi.
0: Nice to meet you.
1: You
0: Hi.
1: Too.
0: Hello, you. I meet Leonie in Glen Lonan, a 7-mile-long valley 10 miles east of Oban. Argyll is part of the Scottish Highlands. It's a large, underpopulated area of lochs, high peaks, and glens like this one, full of moss, heather, and deer.
1: So this is our hay barn, and it's a wooden barn looking down on our house, which has just been rebuilt. And beyond that are hills with native woodland of rowan and birch and oak and hazel creeping up the hills around areas of rough grazing where our cows and sheep graze.
0: So this is a farm. This is a working farm.
1: Mm. Yeah, this is a working farm. We are tenants. We have hill cattle and blackface sheep.
0: And your husband today is out. Is he out? Did you say he was clipping sheep?
1: He's helping clip sheep at a neighbour's place a few miles away, yeah.
0: So, Leonie, can you

0: doubt that the fire was happening.
1: Yeah. So I was staying with a friend about an hour away. It was all very relaxed, having a lovely time, and my phone rang. And I answered, and it was my friend Claire, who lives just a couple of miles away from me here. And she sounded very upset. She was crying, and she said, I don't know how to tell you this. And then she said, your house is on fire. And I think my initial response was a wash of relief that someone hadn't died or someone hadn't been injured. And I said, I can remember asking, well, my first question actually was, where are the dogs? Because I knew they would have been in the house. Where are the dogs? And then, where is Finn? Finn is one of our sons who's at home, lives with us, and where's Martin? So basically accounting for the living beings that might have been in the house. And there was nobody in the house. And then I went into this strange state, and my friend offered to drive me home, and off we set into this kind of rainy December dark night. And I tried to get Martin on the phone, and he'd been out at a Gaelic choir. We arrived about the same time. So we set off up the track, and by then the whole house was on fire. So it happened very, very quickly. You know, the fire took hold really quickly.
0: So all your family photos, all the mementos of your time here on planet Earth,
1: yeah,
0: all evidence that you were here,
1: yeah,
0: had gone.
1: Yes. I was just acutely aware of the photos having gone, and they are completely irreplaceable. And then also as a writer, my library and, you know, 20 years of notebooks, it was well lived. It was a very well lived house, and it was so full of things, so full of paraphernalia of children growing up, their paintings, their school jotters, their musical instruments.
2: And did you ever get to the bottom of what caused the fire?
1: We never definitively found out what it was, but we think it was a weakness in the chimney. We relied heavily on the wood-burning stove. It did our hot water, it did all the heating. We basically kept it going all year, 24/7.
0: Leonie and I talk for a long time, mostly about how central the natural world is to her work. She once wrote a very popular memoir about travelling across remote Scottish islands, entirely on horseback. When I ask her to tell me about the new poem she's going to write, it's clear that she's poised to get out on the road, and then she'll know where to start.
1: Well, a bit like the weather today, which is very misty, it's quite nebulous at the moment, but essentially take the theme of fire, which, as you can imagine, fire is an element that's very live in me, and I'm completely fascinated by it, and take it out into the landscape and write with it, around it, taking fire out into the wider world and having a wider conversation, looking at the balance between positive and negative. So fire has such powerful positive effects, if you like, for regeneration, for new beginnings. There are so many plants that depend on fire to germinate. There's all that, you know, the phoenix rising from the ashes, that imagery of new beginnings, alongside the very, very real and very destructive forces of fire, which, in the context of a rapidly warming planet, is incredibly relevant and poignant and so important.
2: And will you keep some notes for us?
1: Yeah, okay. I'll save some notes for you.
2: Are you looking forward to it?
1: Yes, I'm really, really excited. I'm really excited about writing this new poem. Yeah, and seeing what wants to be said, see what comes through it.
0: The phone and internet. internet connection isn't always great.

0: and so Leonie and I agree to keep in touch with voice notes. She travels east towards a mountain called Ben Doran, which she finds particularly inspirational. And I'm immediately struck by how much her messages can sound like poems.
1: So I'm on the train and Ben Doran's rising straight up above me. And there are wisps of cloud kind of curling up from faces of scree. And then these big gullies. You can see them from miles around like stretch marks that come straight down the hill. And piles of stones at the old shealings where people used to summer their cattle out. And there are some lambs with their mothers and green, green, green everywhere. Bog myrtle and grass. Very few trees.
0: Those gullies like stretch marks, and that repetition of green, green, green, using the rhythm of the train as energy. In other messages, she suggests tantalizing themes and images she's experimenting with for the poem, like the figure of the Caillach, the creator goddess of Celtic mythology.
2: The way I have integrated Caillach is as a woman, an old woman, a spirit who embodies a ferocity and a deep commitment to balance. And she was known in folklore as the spirit who guarded the deer and would roam from glen to glen looking for the good grass, and the hunters would bow down to her and she would let them know how many deer and which deer to kill. And I love the idea of her being a feminine figure, creating balance.
0: Sometimes she just sits and watches.
2: A beautiful, large dragonfly has just zipped past. And there are grasshoppers. My head is full of zillions of tangential thoughts and images. And I have to remind myself, bring myself back to, what am I doing with this poem? What do I want to do? And I want this to be a response to resilience and hope. The purifying power of fire, as well as the horrific destructive elements of fire.
0: By mid-July, there were over 1,500 wildfires across Europe. Fires in Sumatra and Indonesian Borneo. On social media especially, there were furious arguments about what exactly was to blame. From the super El Nino now kicking in, to, some people claimed, the rewilders. Everyone entrenched in their own positions. Leonie was full of frustration with the world and with herself.
3: These fires, they're doing their thing. They will continue to do their thing. They're bigger than us. How do we respond appropriately, adequately, sufficiently, intelligently, courageously? It's about getting real with these massive questions of the way we live our lives. So here I am in my car burning fossil fuels. I could have got the bus. I wasn't organized enough. Like, what am I doing? The planet is heating up rapidly. What do we do about it?
0: In August, it was already the hottest summer on record across the British Isles. Leonie reads lines from the poem at a music festival. There was such energy and elation in her voice. After days where she'd sounded sometimes overwhelmed by the enormity, the gravity of this subject.
4: The form of the poem is taking shape, so currently

0: stanzas of seven lines, and it has a satisfyingly feel of an incantation to me that feels really fitting. So I'm enjoying reading it from the page, and I'm enjoying seeing it in that form, and it's feeling like, at the moment, it's feeling like that's the form that's going to stay. So that's really exciting.
1: That evening, Leonie's thoughts turn to a moment she really longs for.

0: I'm thinking of my new bookshelves and quietly placing books on them that are full of hope and story and wisdom and knowledge and testament to our imaginations and ability to make a difference and to reimagine.
1: What comes after the fire? What is the fire asking us to listen to? What is the fire asking us to reimagine? To rebuild?
2: Leonie had sent me hours of recordings about her thinking, her preoccupations, her process, and now she was ready to share the poem. But I don't think I was expecting the calmness and the certitude of the words she sent. You're listening to In the Studio from the BBC World Service. I'm Antonia Quirk, and I'm following Scottish poet Leonie Charlton as she writes a poem about fire.

0: Two are under tangles of gorse, forgotten forests. Here too the fleeting cool cast by clouds. Here too councils of butterflies on hot summits. Here too a woman flanked by horseflies at the Calliach's well.
1: We're hearing some extracts from the poem. Leonie had said that the goddess Calliach would be here, and the mountain Bendoran too, with its scars.
0: Here too wishes witnessed by Shehalion and Bendoran. Here too heat haze dripping down skylines. Here too lightning strikes and scars. Here too a landscape howling questions of dominion. What of drought, flood, fire? What of turning all purpose to the future? Meaning the textures of loss, meaning moths returning to the black.
1: This is a direct reference to how insects and birds return to burned ground far quicker than we think, something an ecologist and firefighter had told Leonie.
0: Meaning the embers of lack and missing, missing, missing.
1: And that repetition, that rhythm she found on the train.
0: Meaning all that the flames have consumed. Meaning transforming deaths into these coming days. Meaning trusting that what needs to rise will rise.
1: What needs to rise will rise. A poem that starts as an accounting of what can be lost in fire, her fire, all fires, is a poem that firmly believes that much still remains. It's somehow simultaneously weary and hopeful. Fire both metaphorical and an actual, immediate, global danger and challenge. The whole thing feels like an invocation, a chorus, just as Leonie had said. I love it.
0: Here too the fleeting cool cast by clouds. Here too the flames that burn bluest.
1: Soon after, I go to meet Leonie at a poetry reading.
0: Here too councils of butterflies on hot summits.
1: And I tell her that given the summer we've had, the poem is perhaps more optimistic than I thought it might be.
0: Yes, yeah, I'm a strong proponent of hope. They say that

0: hopelessness is the lowest energetic vibration, and that peace actually is the highest. And I think when we feel hopeless, it's very hard to get anything done, to make a difference, to be dynamic. And when we feel hopeful, change can happen, dynamism can happen, and it allows for possibility.
1: The many voice notes that you kindly made for us across the writing of the poem, I wondered if you were aware that as you sent them to me through the course of the summer, they increasingly came to be about ecology, ecosystems, fossil fuels. There was a sense of this wider issue clamouring in on you. And I wondered if you were aware of that.
0: Massively. I was massively aware of it. And, you know, it affected me emotionally, as it did everybody that was, you know, listening to what was happening. And I think it's that really powerful reminder of how interconnected we all are, how interdependent we are on this planet.
1: I'm going to ask you probably the most important question I've asked you, which is, what can a poem do?
0: What can a poem do? So I think art in general, poetry possibly particularly, can allow us to encounter the world in a very distinct way. So it can bring the distant closer, and it allows us to connect with experience and what's happening with our hearts and our bodies as well as our minds. And it dissolves political rhetoric. So it makes things more immediate, and you feel them more in your body through

0: When you set off to write the poem, you said that you were excited about writing it and what was going to come through, excited to hear what was going to happen. Did you enjoy the process at all?
1: I absolutely love the process. Even though it's a difficult subject in many ways, I loved how happenstance played a massive part. So I was literally following signs, following tracks, feeding global experience in who I was meeting immediately. It was really enjoyable. Yeah, it was.
0: And will you continue to write poems about fire?
1: I suspect I might be writing about fire for the rest of my life.
0: A poem cannot put out a fire, but it might light one in the reader or listener. The final lines of Wildfire are a song to the power which we still have to renew. What happens when your house burns down? You try to rebuild.
1: Meaning that to simplify and purify are hymns, meaning the song of blue widening out and up into whatever the night already knows of the heart's capacity to absorb its own dark weight in flames.
0: You've been listening to In the Studio from the BBC World Service with me, Antonia Quirk. 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

0: From CBC News, the world is sour. I'm Neil Kumar. Today is the final day of Chinese President Xi Jinping's state visit to Washington. She says that discussions with U.S. President Donald Trump have been productive. The two leaders discuss AI and tech issues.
1: President Trump and I had sincere and in-depth exchanges and reached common understanding on many issues. This has added new substance to the constructive China-U.S. relationship of strategic stability and provided new strategic guidance for our relations.
0: Xi Jinping and Donald Trump are expected to have tea at the White House later today before visiting the National Archives on the final day of the state visit. Diesel prices are some of the highest ever, and a proposal from U.S. President Donald Trump could make them worse. Trump says he supports banning diesel exports. As Peter Cowan tells us, that could have an impact here.
2: Donald Trump is a president under pressure to lower fuel prices ahead of U.S. midterm elections. If he follows through, a ban would prevent U.S. refineries from shipping diesel out of the country. The Canadian Fuels Association says every year Canada imports 700 million liters of diesel, much of that from the U.S. But Carole Montoy with the association says replacing that won't be hard.
3: We export almost two times more than we import. So Canada could get by without U.S. exports.
2: But it would cost us. Demand for Canadian diesel would rise, and with it, the price. It would hurt farmers who are in their busy harvest season. And Joe Calnan with the Canadian Global Affairs Institute says it could drive up the price of heating oil, which is also a diesel product.
4: You could have huge impacts for the cost of home heating oil.
2: It's not clear if the U.S. ban will ever happen. The White House has told some American journalists it's not going ahead. Peter Cowan, CBC News, St. John's.
0: Artificial intelligence is changing the way some restaurants advertise their food by creating eye-catching images in a matter of minutes. Nisha Patel tells us more.
5: More small restaurants are putting artificial intelligence on the menu. But some customers say they find the photos unrealistic and it's killing their appetite.
6: You don't really know what you're going to get. I feel like it's really inauthentic and it doesn't make me want to go eat at your restaurant.
7: Anything from humans is better than computer slop.
5: Experts say AI has trouble generating food photos from scratch. It's almost impossible to capture complex details from the images it was trained on, and it sometimes fills in the blanks in an unappetizing way. But as the technology improves, it could mean a shift for those who work in traditional advertising. This marketing manager says he doesn't leave everything up to AI.
8: There's a human eye that goes on it and makes sure that it actually resembles what we're offering in the store.
5: And he says any costs from negative attention are outweighed by the benefits of creating a buzz. Nisha Patel, CBC News, Toronto.
0: After a lengthy review that took nearly 5 years, Justice Minister Sean Fraser has ordered a new appeal in a Saskatchewan murder case. He says there were reasonable grounds to conclude that a miscarriage of justice likely occurred. Hannah Spray reports.
9: Odelia and Narissa Cusance from Kiksikus First Nation are serving life sentences. In 1994, a jury found them guilty of second-degree murder in the death of 70-year-old Anthony Joseph Dolph. A teenage cousin of theirs would plead guilty to stabbing Dolph. The sisters were also charged. Now in their 50s, they are still incarcerated, although they were granted conditional release for some time. But when they were arrested for Dolph's murder, they were 18 and 21. They were kept in RCMP cells for 5 days and repeatedly questioned. Officers then claimed the sisters had confessed. James Lockyer with Innocence Canada took on their case.
10: In essence, we're alleging that the confessions that were put before the court were false confessions.
9: The case will now go back to the Saskatchewan Court of Appeal for hearing dates to be set. Hannah Spray, CBC News, Saskatoon.
0: And that is The World This Hour. For CBC News, I'm Neil Kumar.

0: You're listening to CBC Radio 1. I'm Saroja Coelho. Coming up next, it's the Health Report from Australia's Radio National.
1: Lauren, your children are younger than mine, and I bet you that sleep disturbance in pregnancy and the postpartum phase is just so fresh in your mind.
2: So fresh. My oldest boy is 4, and he was a woeful sleeper. I remember we went through the longest stretch of time where he woke up every 45 minutes.
1: Oh, no. And how did you feel?

0: Isn't it horrific?
1: I felt like a zombie. I felt like I was living life through a thick, sludgy slime coating. I couldn't quite focus on conversations sometimes. And I think that's early motherhood as well, but it really, really made it hard.
0: Well, it turns out that sleep deprivation, the sleep disturbance during pregnancy and postpartum phase has significant impacts for both mother and baby. And that is something that's coming up on today's health report. I'm Priya Alexander on Gadigal Land.
1: And I'm Lauren Roberts on Larrakia Country.
0: Also on the show, we are following up on a story we did several weeks ago regarding the prescription of GLP-1s or weight loss medications from telehealth clinics for people who have eating disorders, inadequate screening, the potential harms, and we are following up on that story today with the medical regulator, ARPRA.
1: And we've talked a lot on the health report about how the new pricing policy for medicines in the US may impact the availability of drugs here in Australia. Well, I spoke to a researcher on a new modelling study and we may miss out altogether.
0: Certainly a fascinating story, but first in the news. Most people will have seen in their headlines this week that the Albanese government and the Minister for Health, Mark Butler, have passed legislation to help Australians get better value from non-GP specialists, to basically get more transparency around their fees. So this is an amendment to the Health Legislation Act. And I think, Lauren, most people know about the Medical Cost Finder website. We've got to give some context here and go back.
1: Yeah, so this is obviously the website where you can use it to figure out the typical costs for a specialist appointment, something like a knee replacement, based on where you live.
0: And that was introduced by the Morrison government. The issue with it is that they've injected $24 million into it. And you can imagine it's an opt-in service for non-GP specialists. At the end of 2022, only six doctors had volunteered to actually go on it, six doctors out of 6,300 eligible people. And 4 years later, the number's only risen to 106. So it's fair to say that the Medical Cost Finder website hasn't really done what it had intended, and not many people really opt in. There's a real problem, and I say this as a GP, you know, I refer a lot of patients, Lauren. You might come and see me and say, Priya, I need, you know, perhaps you have carpal tunnel symptoms, we've tried everything and I refer you to a hand surgeon, or you need a knee replacement and I refer you to an orthopaedic surgeon. There's actually no way for me or the patient to know what that particular surgeon's costs are unless I ask them, or we call the rooms and find out. So you can imagine you might go and see someone and get quoted, and this has happened to many of my patients, $20,000 for a joint replacement surgery out of pocket, and their second opinion is $1,000. There's a huge discrepancy, and it means that patients don't have financial transparency. It means that by the time they've seen a surgeon for their consult, they're kind of potentially locked in with this person. They're quoted a huge number and they're somewhat far down the path and locked in. So there is an attempt here to improve transparency for patients. This legislative change is likely to have two main impacts. The first is, yes, hopefully there's going to be more transparency with specialist fees. Now, what the government is proposing is that they're going to publish the fees of specialists, and they don't need the specialist to put anything in. They're going to draw the data from Medicare, hospital and insurer billings. So they're going to accumulate the data and they're going to put it onto the website. And they're saying that it's going to add transparency for both referring GPs and also for patients. Now, you know, I have some qualms about it. I don't know if this is the solution, Lauren, because, you know, if you publish all the fees at the moment in medicine, you're not allowed to collude. So I'm not allowed to go and ask another GP, what do you charge? And you can't have a group of surgeons all saying, I charge this much for a knee replacement, let's all charge the same. So collusion is not allowed. And I do wonder if publishing these prices, I don't know if it will have the impact that the government desires.
1: Because people could just be putting their heads together and setting their prices based on what other specialists are charging.
0: Well, if it's exposed and everyone can see it, I'm sure some people are going to go, well, I don't want to be the cheapest person on the block. I'm going to increase my fees to match this other person who's literally, you know, doing the same thing 500 metres down the road. I

0: think the issue is much more complex than just giving fee transparency, though it is a good step, and it's a step that's been welcomed by the Australian Medical Association, the AMA, who have said they'll closely watch the implementation of this, but, you know, they're mainly positive in their reaction. The other change that may come about from this bill is with private insurers. And really, there's going to be a crackdown on something that's called product phoenixing. And basically, private health insurers at the moment, they can say, you know, Lauren, you might have a gold policy on your health insurance. And I'll say to you, well, Lauren, we're removing that today. We're going to have the same product labelled Gold One, and you now need to pay $200 more for that. It's basically the same, but for the people who joined the policy 5 years ago, they're still on the lower fee, but you're paying much more for the same service.
1: So it's effectively like putting the same product out there, but maybe changing something slightly, giving it a different name so that newer patients, newer clients are paying a bigger fee.
0: Yes, it's rebranding it and kind of putting it in a different bow. Basically, the amendment is saying that insurers will need to seek ministerial approval before they change premiums for existing products. So this may actually bring a little bit more regulation in the private insurance space as well. It's worth just saying that there's been some big news items on all of this. This is a, you know, implementing this is going to take some time. How much impact it will all have, I don't know. But I guess it's, you know, this has happened. Watch this space, and you may soon be able to go onto a website, log on, and actually see all the orthopaedic surgeons in your area and what they charge, and make an informed decision when it comes to finances as well as the health professional you choose, which I think is an important part of the process. And Lauren, the next news story revolves around dementia and a blood test that we've covered previously on the Health Report, quite recently actually.
1: Yes, of course. It's not a yes or a no test. It's looking for potential biomarkers of the disease. So early markers that you may potentially go on to develop Alzheimer's disease. It's just kind of pulling everything together. And the goal of this test that's being trialled in Australia is so that someone can go to their specialist when symptoms start to develop, and it can be one of the tools in the toolkit to potentially lead to an Alzheimer's disease diagnosis if that's right for that particular patient.
0: Just to be clear, we're talking about the phosphorylated tau protein. That's the one that we've been covered on the Health Report recently, and it's part of, as you say, that holistic, the history, other investigations. It's a part of the diagnostic picture.
1: And so there's new research now out of the University of Sydney. And what the researchers did is they looked at 188 posts, which were shared to more than 114 million followers between, you know, March 2014 and May 2025. 36% of the posts were describing or talking about how we could use asymptomatic screening so that this test could be used for someone that wasn't showing symptoms of Alzheimer's disease. And at the time when we were first talking about this test, there was a bit of concern that potentially healthy people would be using this test as a bit of a, will I potentially show up with these biomarkers? So there's two problems with this potentially. One is that it could be a false positive. So someone that never goes on to develop Alzheimer's disease believes that perhaps they will because of a result from this biomarker test. But the other thing is it could potentially say, no, you don't have it, or come up with an unlikely to have Alzheimer's disease diagnosis based on these biomarkers, which could also not be true. So what we are seeing is misinformation being peddled on social media about how this test should be used, and that is not its purpose.
0: And I think it's important, you've just said, you know, people get quite nervous, understandably, about cognitive impairment, dementia. So this is really targeting a very vulnerable group of people. And I saw in the discussion about this paper, someone, one of the experts said, like a lot of stuff on social media, and this is a very loose kind of description of the quote, but the excitement can outpace the evidence. And we see this so often, Lauren, where there's something new that comes out in the medical field, and, you know, the researchers, the health professionals, the entire profession says, with caution, this is the only time it can be used, but you see people just run with it on social media, and it can potentially cause harm. So I think it's a very important story.
1: Yeah, absolutely. On ABC Radio National, you're with The Health Report.
0: Lauren, several weeks ago, we did a story looking at GLP-1 or weight loss medications being prescribed by telehealth clinics.

0: people with a pre-existing eating disorder. And it was really a story. We had Kate, a case study, who very generously shared her experience. She had a pre-existing diagnosis of anorexia nervosa. She was able to attain a GLP-1 with a history like that, which can be really, really problematic. And we did go into regulation of telehealth industries, and we did ask the regulator APRA to come on at the time. They didn't. They declined, but gave us a statement instead. Well, today we are going to follow this story up with the CEO of the regulator. But first, here's a reminder of Kate's story.
1: I have trouble getting concerned for myself, but knowing how easy it was to access for me and knowing how many people struggle with an eating disorder, it actually made me scared at the same time. If people who are struggling with an eating disorder and aren't as far along in their recovery as me do access it and aren't able to rationalise the thoughts that I've been able to do because I've been engaging in recovery for so long.
0: So earlier today, I spoke with the Chief Executive Officer of the Australian Health Practitioner Regulation Agency, APRA, Justin Untersteiner.
2: Thanks for having me.
0: We did a story several weeks ago on the very easy access of GLP-1 medications from these telehealth clinics, particularly for people with eating disorders. And our inbox was flooded with people reaching out and saying that they'd tried to report either a clinic or a practitioner and their experiences or difficulties in actually doing that. One of the people who reached out to us is Rachel.
3: The thing that I think I found the most frustrating about the process of reporting to APRA was that because I had never followed through with booking a consult with the nurse or the GP that this clinic employs, I couldn't provide details to report the doctor directly. And so in the end, the only thing that I could really, you know, report this company for were some of their advertising practices. And I just am worried that this method of reporting these companies relies on people who are vulnerable to get harmed themselves or put themselves in harm's way before anything can be done about these companies, which are very clearly not exercising their due diligence.
0: I should add for context that Rachel received an acknowledgement of receipt, Justin, in June 2025, but has heard nothing since then, had no formal interaction with APRA since then. Is Rachel's experience a unique one, or is this something that APRA is seeing a lot of in terms of complaints in this area?
2: Yeah, so look, first of all, you know, I am disappointed if Rachel hasn't had a response, and that's something I will certainly follow up as CEO of APRA. I mean, it's really important that we are, you know, communicating well with those that are coming to us, because it's a really important mechanism for the safety of our system. I mean, we are concerned, really concerned, as you are, about high levels of prescribing of particular peptides at the moment. And we're concerned about the harm that might be causing, particularly with inappropriate prescribing as well. We now regulate almost 1 million health practitioners. We're about to tip over that number later this year. And with that growing workforce, we've seen an increase in complaints. But what we're not necessarily seeing is an increase in complaints as it relates to peptide prescribing, for instance. And one of the challenges we have there is that we know that in many cases, patients aren't complaining to us when they receive the medicine that they were seeking, even if, of course, prescribing may have been inappropriate. In saying that, though, there's work that we're doing outside of complaints. We want to be preventing harm before it occurs.
0: But Justin, there are a lot of people who reached out to us and said, and Rachel's story is just one of them, but many people saying, I've reported this, nothing has happened, nothing has changed, I'm still being bombarded by advertisements from these telehealth clinics, it's still very easy access. You know, people kind of go, what's the point in reporting because nothing happens? Yeah. They feel like the regulator doesn't actually do anything.
2: Yeah, well, look, again, I'm disappointed to hear that. I mean, what I can tell you is we're not seeing a large number of complaints come into the system. Just to clarify, we are out there taking action. Just this week, we've released new guidance for practitioners, which expressly outlines our expectations when prescribing off-label or unapproved products as well. We've been in active conversations with the Commonwealth Government, with states and territories to get access to increased prescribing data as well.
0: But to be clear, we're talking about regulated. I know

0: you've done a media release this week on unregulated peptides. And I know you're saying a small number of complaints, but of course people potentially seeking these medications to fuel or maintain an eating disorder, as you allude to, may not be the people to report it. But APRA's established a rapid response unit 2 years ago, and to quote APRA, to tackle unethical business practices and prescribing, including for medicinal cannabis and weight loss medications. That was 2 years ago. And as a clinician on the ground, Justin, as a GP, and from the inbox that we're getting and the emails, nothing appears to have changed. It appears as if the regulators really behind the eight ball in terms of regulation, and these telehealth clinics where there is a conflict of interest if you're prescribing and dispensing and not adequately reviewing people and providing wraparound care and screening for eating disorders, are able to thrive.
1: Yeah. Oh, no, look, I agree that this is a really changing and concerning area. We've seen this boom of telehealth post the pandemic, and we know telehealth can do wonderful things, but there are also risks attached to the use of telehealth in certain situations. We're seeing different technologies form part of the way that practitioners may engage with patients, and sometimes that's reducing contact that they're having with patients. We're seeing, as you've just described there, those closed loop or vertically integrated business models are growing and popping up, meaning that you've got businesses that are advertising products, prescribing them and dispensing them. And we really believe at times focusing on profit rather than patient safety. And then we've got, of course, the other issue here too, which is social media. You know, more and more people are turning to social media and influencers for advice, including health advice, from people who may not be qualified to provide it. And those things are certainly creating challenges for the market and even for regulators, including APRA. There's no doubt about it. This has been a challenging period.
0: And we just pick on advertising for a second there, because you've mentioned, mentioned social media.
1: Yeah.
0: This is where there appears to be a bit of a gap in terms of regulation. The TGA does some of the advertising. APRA says we regulate practitioners and health professionals. And yet, I don't know if you've seen it, Justin, but, you know, our stories, Kate, our previous person who spoke on the show, Rachel, these people have been targeted. They've got a pre-existing history of an eating disorder on social media or on a podcast.
1: Yeah.
0: And the whole intention of the regulator is to protect the public. Is it failing? Like, why isn't more being done in the advertising realm? These telehealth companies bombard people and just skirt the boundary in terms of what is just okay.
1: Yeah, look, I can tell you, we are actively out there investigating and tackling not just advertising, but prescribing as well. We're talking about weight loss drugs right now, but, you know, we've also seen using the same kind of business models. We saw a boom in medicinal cannabis prescribing and advertising as well, and we're seeing it with other peptides. We have a large number of investigations that are currently underway where we are auditing practices, we're auditing advertising, we're auditing practitioners about both advertising and prescribing habits. We saw a huge increase in prescribing rates of medicinal cannabis. We took a range of steps to lean into that. We released new guidance to be very clear about what we expect from practitioners. We collected new data so we could go and identify where there was high prescribing rates happening. We looked at advertising and we took action against those doing the wrong thing. Just recently, reports found that medicinal cannabis sales have fallen since we have undertaken this action. And in fact, this contrasts with the continuous growth in the industry that had been occurring since 2016. And the report very much attributed the decline in medicinal cannabis sales to our increased regulatory work and enforcement. We are absolutely leaning into weight loss drugs in the same way. Right now, we have over 50 investigations that are happening right this minute.
0: I'm looking at telehealth clinics or of individual practitioners?
1: When it relates to prescribing, obviously it's the practitioner themselves, and when it relates to advertising, it can relate to the clinic.
0: Justin, there's a kind of loss of faith in APRA, and I'm sure that you're aware of this, and I think it's both within the health profession and in the community, that the regulator is there to protect the public, and it's failed, I think. I think it's playing catch-up. It's behind the eight ball in the telehealth industry, but also recently Four Corners, when they talked about Simon Gordon, the gynecologist, it was revealed that multiple people, health professionals, community members, had made reports to APRA which had been dismissed. Is APRA aware of this, and how do you claw back people's trust within the profession and the community?
1: What I can share with you is I was appointed a CEO just over a year ago. And I spent my first year getting out and speaking to many, many people in the community, practitioners, community members. There was certainly some

0: concerns over the last 5 years about, you know, some losing trust and confidence, and some of that related to how quickly as a regulator we responded to particular issues. And we've really taken that seriously. We've rolled out a brand new strategy for the next 5 years, which is focused on a range of areas. But one of the key areas here is harm prevention. Our role must be getting out there on the front foot, identifying risks early and leaning in. Over the last 12 months, we've been investing in better technology and tools to make sure that we're equipped to do that. And I think we're making some really incredible improvements.
1: You're saying that you're doing multiple investigations in terms of the weight loss injection space and accessibility. How Correct. Long do you think it will be until we see potential impact and change in this area in terms of regulation? And what should people who are listening, who have concerns in this realm, what should they be doing? And do you think we'll ever know publicly what the results of these investigations are? Because I think people are listening going, oh, is it worth me putting in my complaint and will I know the outcome?
0: I really encourage people to come to us when they can see that there's a legitimate issue as it relates to prescribing or advertising. It's not the only signal that we have, but it's a really important signal. And when we have complaints, that gives us a body of evidence that allows us to act.
1: But even if you don't get a response from ARPRA like Rachel, is it still worth it when she thinks it's been parked by the regulator?
0: No, absolutely. And to be clear, we are bound by particular legislation, what we can and can't say and what we can and can't do, right? And so just because there are times when we might not be able to provide back to the person that's given us a complaint exactly what outcome has been achieved there, but it doesn't mean that we're not taking action.
1: Justin, just on the issue of transparency, because you might be investigating, as you said, 50 investigations at the moment. I assume there's some in medicinal cannabis. There's practitioners who are constantly being investigated. In terms of transparency, people can go onto the ARPRA website, type in a name, and it may not necessarily come up that they're under investigation, the clinic, Correct. The telehealth clinic, or the practitioner. I'm just thinking, you know, when I go and choose a healthcare professional, don't we deserve transparency to make an informed decision on who we see?
0: What we will be always balancing here is our really important paramount responsibility about public safety, but also with procedural fairness for a practitioner or for a practice. In the last year, we received 12,500 complaints about practitioners, and we'll investigate those complaints. Not all of them, though, end up in demonstrating that there had been some kind of poor practice from the practitioner. And so it's important that we have a fair process for the for a practitioner when we're investigating them. If we were to publish something to say that they're under investigation, I think there's a real risk that we would be almost guilty before an investigation has been complete. Once, though, we have taken action, we do publish that in the public register for everybody to see.
1: See, I would argue with that, Justin. So, you know, Dr. Almodaris, who I think people will have seen in the media, who has allegedly had multiple medical negligence lawsuits, some of which have been settled. If you go onto that practitioner's ARPRA profile, there's nothing there. So even if there is potential action or there has been some sort of legal outcome, it's not necessarily transparent for patients who are choosing their health professional.
0: Yeah, I mean, I can't talk, and I probably won't online talk about individual practitioners, but again, as a standard practice, and under the law, actually, where ARPRA has and our boards have taken action against the practitioner, that will appear on the public register. I can't talk about those particular circumstances. I'm happy to go and have a look at that, but that is what we do. And that's even been expanded recently. We're now publishing further information around issues such as sexual misconduct and other things as well. We're trying to provide as much information as we can.
1: Justin Untensteiner, Chief Executive Officer of the Australian Health Practitioner Regulation Agency, or ARPRA.
2: On ABC Radio National, you're with The Health Report. Coming up on What's That Rash, Norman and Tegan delve into Priya's favourite topic, the food rainbow. What can food colour tell us?
1: Gosh, they're stealing my thunder, Lauren.
2: Yeah, I know. They're taking it from you. But at least the colours of the rainbow are going everywhere.
1: That's right. If more people are talking about it, I'm actually quite happy, if I'm honest. Now, you mentioned the impacts of sleep deprivation with your children, and I have to say I didn't deal with that at all well. In either pregnancy or postpartum phase, I am just not a person who deals well with a lack of sleep, and that's why I'm not a shift worker. I actually chose general practice so I would never have to wake up in the middle of the night. It's just not good for my body or my brain. There's a piece that's been published in The Lancet, Obstetrics and Gynecology, which is eye-opening. And all these jokes that we tend to make about, oh, I'm so fatigued and my sleep is off.

0: in pregnancy and I'm up 1,000 times in the night with the newborn. It turns out it can actually have a lot of risks when it comes to metabolic health and cardiovascular health for the mother. But there are also potential implications for the infant. And I spoke to one of the authors of this piece, Helen Collins, who's assistant professor at the University of Louisville Center for Cardiometabolic Science.
1: Our research is finding that this starts as early as the first trimester of pregnancy, where all the organs in the body are expanding and having to adapt to the demands of pregnancy. First trimester is a period of heightened vulnerability for sleep disruption. And then also moving along to the early postpartum period, we found that both that and the first trimester are associated with a lot of changes in metabolic profiles, disrupted blood glucose and circulating lipids changed. And this is exacerbated in women that have the jobs that include shift work. Shift work in pregnant women is actually associated with a lot of adverse changes in maternal physiology.
0: I feel like, Helen, a lot of the sleep disruption that happens in pregnancy is really normalised. You know, I remember being pregnant, you talk to your friends and you go, oh, you know, the sleep is completely off. In your paper, though, published in Lancet Obstetrics and Gynaecology, you actually say this line: pregnancy has the potential to be one of the most dangerous periods of a woman's life, particularly with respect to cardiovascular health. Can you just talk us through what you mean by that statement? Because I think it's quite a powerful one.
1: We in the field describe pregnancy as nature's cardiovascular stress test. For some women that have underlying issues, these become exposed such that they could precipitate in a cardiovascular disease for them. But for many women, the additional stress, they're entering pregnancy not in the best health or not having the best diet or ways of managing stress or sleep, in the case of this paper, if they go into pregnancy and with those additional stresses on board in combination with nature's stress test of pregnancy, then that could create a tipping point to really push forward some of those factors, such as dysregulation in blood glucose.
0: If we just pick up on the sleep in pregnancy, though, you've mentioned that it can be quite disrupted. And then you talk about the fact that it can actually contribute to adverse pregnancy outcomes. Yeah. How does poor sleep in pregnancy impact the outcomes? What are the potential flow-on effects?
1: So many of the repair processes that occur in the body and physiology are heightened during our sleep phase. So if sleep is disrupted, then the blood glucose is spiking when it doesn't need to be, and that can create issues and precipitate factors like gestational diabetes, the development of preeclampsia, and several other factors can come about because of that. But also one other factor to bear in mind is not only sleep disrupts the rest activity patterns, but also it disrupts your feeding and fasting periods as well. So if you're awake when you're supposed to be sleeping and perhaps you eat during that time, it also further dysregulates metabolic factors such as blood glucose and lipids. They're all significant risk factors for the development of heart disease. But before that, we can also see changes in not only diabetes risk, but also the preeclampsia, development of peripartum cardiomyopathy in some women. But also we can see adverse impacts on the resultant offspring, such that whatever happens in utero, for example, if there's disrupted sleep, disrupted metabolism, that also can epigenetically modify the growing baby such that there's an intergenerational risk of cardiovascular disease as well. But also having these risk factors during pregnancy can also heighten your risk of cardiovascular disease later in life.
0: So we've just focused on pregnancy there, you know, sleep in pregnancy. But then in the postpartum phase, Helen, which we've both experienced, you are sleep disrupted again. It's so normalized. You're up to feed, you're up because, you know, hormonal factors. What kinds of things impact sleep quality in that postpartum.

0: postpartum phase, because it's not just the newborn waking up, is it? There are other biological things happening.
1: Newborns, they don't actually have a circadian rhythm for around the first 6 to 8 weeks because they're not used to what we define day and night, because they are used to the womb and it's dark.
0: They don't have that inbuilt clock.
1: So they don't have that inbuilt clock programmed yet. So that is something that has to be dealt with, I guess, with the mother and the father in the postpartum period, that sleep disruption that you get from the frequent feedings and wakings. But also there's a lot of hormonal changes and body changes that are occurring in the postpartum period. And then also, if you're not necessarily receiving postpartum healthcare past 6 weeks, that's a period of vulnerability with women in the postpartum period, regardless of sleep disruption. In the first 6 weeks and up to 1 year postpartum, that's when a lot of cardiovascular events occur. That's also, in some women, a period in which they don't receive long-term maternal care.
0: Helen Collins, Assistant Professor, University of Louisville Centre for Cardiometabolic Science.
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0: Our next story, Lauren, is something that Norman and I have covered quite a bit on with headlines around Zoladex. That is the medication that's often used in breast cancer, the lower dose version. And it's been removed off the PBS. It's caused significant anxiety and distress for patients. We've covered that story and how patients can continue to access it. And Norman spoke with AstraZeneca, the company who manages Zoladex.
2: Yeah, that's right. Americans pay one of the highest prices for new medications in the world. And that's the reasoning behind this new policy of President Trump. I spoke to Dr. Thomas Huang. He's the assistant professor at Brigham and Women's Hospital and faculty of Harvard Medical School. He's headed up a new modelling study which looked at the impact of the US's pricing policy for medicines and how it's going to play out in a global space.
3: At its most basic form, most favored nation pricing is essentially price matching. It's saying for the same company and the same product, the United States wants companies to give the price that's negotiated in other countries also to the United States.
2: And is Australia one of the most favored nations? How does that influence the prices paid for drugs in our country?
3: It is. So in the U.S. Medicare system, the Trump administration has proposed including Australia as one of its so-called reference countries in its most favored nation plans. And our study basically examines how that kind of program could affect potentially prices and access to the same medicines in countries like Australia that are referenced.
2: And your study looked at how these policies some in the US may drive up prices and delay medicine launches worldwide. Tell me a little bit about what you found.
3: That's right. And a lot of the effects that we expect to see and that are possible really stem from the fact that US Medicare is not only one of the largest single public payers in the United States, but it is also one of the largest purchasers of medicines globally. So our study basically found that the savings under the most favored nation plans that the administration has proposed for U.S. Medicare are significantly larger than the sales that the companies are making in the countries that are being referenced. Starting in May of last year, the Trump administration has tried to coerce or otherwise convince companies to provide better deals on their medicines in the United States. And the terms of those agreements are confidential. But the stick that the administration is wielding is the threat of import tariffs, which is essentially a tax on imports of pharmaceuticals into the United States. And then the carrot that they're hoping is for most favored nation pricing.
2: And your study looked at how these policies may impact a range of countries. Australia was one of them. Can you talk me through some of the potential impacts that your study suggests we're going to see here?
3: Right. So for about 3 in 4 of the medicines that we think are eligible for the most favored nation pricing model in U.S. Medicare, the cut to estimated Medicare spending would be larger than how much that drug is actually selling in the referenced country. And so what that means practically is, or every dollar that a drug maker is earning in Australia, its low Australian price would set

0: system by either creating a formulation that's specific to Australia that is not visible to the Medicare model and so forth.
1: So practically, what we might see is that medicines will take even longer to enter the Australian market, or we might be missing out altogether.
0: There's certainly a potential for that to occur because of that differential in size between the U.S. Medicare market size and the Australian one. Now, the actual impacts will vary drug to drug, depending on how much market share U.S. Medicare accounts for that particular product. And what we also think, based on our study, is that these effects might be different for drugs that are likely to have greater clinical benefit. What that means is, for drugs that we're going to have a difficult time anyway getting past the Australian PBS and convincing Australia that this is a good product, those drugs are probably the ones that are going to be subject to further delay.
1: Now, these policies in the United States may already be having an impact in Australia. We know of at least three PBS-listed drugs affected this year, including Zoladex for breast cancer. How do you see this playing out in future?
0: It's hard to predict whether or not those specific cases are linked to the U.S. proposals. As of now, the administration's plans for most favored nation pricing in U.S. Medicare are not yet final. But it's also true that most favored nation pricing is not a new concept. It's already being used by many countries around the world, especially within Europe. And so in that environment, companies already have an incentive to try to prevent low prices in any one country that they sell to from being referenced by another. That being said, our study suggests that because of the vast difference in size between the U.S. Medicare market and most other countries outside the United States, the U.S. policy could have a disproportionate impact on those existing dynamics that we see in the pharmaceutical market.
1: What can Australia do about the price and availability of medications here, especially considering we don't make many medications here?
0: One thing that Australia and other countries ought to consider is whether or not a greater incentive could be given for early listing or early access to the medicines that potentially could have the greatest impacts for patients. What that does is it shifts some of the money that might have been allocated to medicines that have lower or more moderate clinical benefit to those with greater ones. And paying for that early access could be a strategy that Australia could consider without also ruining the bank.
1: Dr. Thomas Huang, Assistant Professor at Brigham and Women's Hospital and faculty at Harvard Medical School.
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1: And we're going to leave you now with Tegan Taylor and Norman Swan for What's That Rash?
3: Are you the one who cooks at home, Tegan?
4: Oh, I am very lucky to be married to a very good cook. But no, I've been known to cook, Norman. I can cook.
3: Right.
4: You don't think I can cook?
3: I haven't checked it, so I would have thought you're a great cook.
4: You guess
3: and
4: right.
3: Knowing your partner, I'm sure he's a great cook too. But the question is, to the extent to which colour plays a role. So, I do the Health Report with Priya after you deserted me.
4: Look, I'm still sorry about it. But Priya's very good.
3: She is very good. And she's written a book for children about children's diet, and she talks about rainbow colours, the colours of the rainbow in your diet. Do you think about the colours of the food you're cooking?
4: I do even more now since Priya's catchphrase, eat the rainbow, got in my head. I always associated eat the rainbow with rainbow-coloured lollies, but I understand it. She actually means fruits and vegetables.
3: Yeah, I don't think it's a lolly she's talking about somehow.
4: Well, eating the rainbow is pretty much what we're talking about today here on What's That Rash?
3: The show where we answer the health questions that everybody's asking.
4: So today's question comes from Laurent, who says, is a more intense colour, like a deep orange sweet potato, inherently healthier than a beige potato? Or for example, when I buy capsicum, is it better to grab a green, a red and a yellow one instead of all three being the same colour? I'm guessing that if I look down at my shopping basket and see dull colours, I'm doing something wrong. Does the colour of food matter for health?
3: Good question.
4: Great question. I'm so excited to talk about this. We've talked so much about fruits and vegetables before, Norman, but I don't think we've ever talked about the kind of vibrancy as a health indicator.
3: We haven't. And just coming back to the lolly, we're not talking about food dyes here. We're talking about the natural colours of food.
4: The natural colours of food.
3: But everybody listening knew that anyway, but I just thought I'd better say it.
4: Well, I feel like I just have a sense, I can feel in my waters that this is going to be a very diet-heavy discussion, probably a very Mediterranean diet-friendly discussion. So

0: I'm just going to get a bunch of bell rings out of the way now just to...
1: Okay, let's just get over to them. God, I'm feeling healthier already.
0: I'm feeling healthier already. We're, of course, talking about lots and lots of vegetables, a hallmark of the Mediterranean diet and other similar diets. First things first, Norman, why do fruits and vegetables even have colours?
1: So one reason is cross-pollination, so it attracts pollinators. Another reason is that it might be a protection against ultraviolet light. Another reason might be that the chemical associated with the colour, the phytochemical, in other words, a plant-based chemical, might protect against infection. Another one might be to do with the efficiency of growth. So there are all sorts of functions of these phytochemicals. And while people talk in humans of, you know, whether antioxidants, anti-inflammatory agents and so on, we'll come back to some of these specifics, it's better actually to talk about them as bioactive compounds. So they're, in other words, they're active within the plant, and it turns out they're also active in animals and people like you and me.
0: I do love the fact that these are things that plants have evolved to protect themselves or to benefit themselves, and we love to just focus on how good they are for us and not really think so much about the original benefit of the plant in question. So plants, thank you. Thank you for developing these things because we all benefit from it.
1: And another just preface this, apart from the ringing of the bell, is, thank you, is that we are talking about whole foods. So you and I are going to start separating out the colours and what the colours mean in terms of their chemistry. But the reality is, and it's worth saying this right at the beginning, is that we're eating these colours in whole foods, in a matrix in the food itself. And in that matrix, in other words, that food web that these chemicals exist in, have other chemicals in it, and there's a very complex chemistry that adds up to much more than the individual actions. So, for example, you can have, say, resveratrol in the red skin of grapes and maybe watermelon, or you know, there are other bioactive compounds there too. But it's got to become available to your body. And so you've got to be able to absorb it. You've got to be able to metabolize it. And it turns out that in whole foods and the mix of foods that you eat adds to the bioavailability of these compounds that we're about to talk about.
0: Love that. Fully endorse that. And yet we are going to break it down just a little bit because it's fun and it's really interesting to see what different fruits and vegetables give us. And what better way to approach this than the rainbow, as Priya would say. Let's start at the top of the spectrum. Red. What are we getting from red fruit and veg?
1: You're getting a lot of things, but the one that's been best researched is lycopene, which is a bioactive compound. It is an antioxidant. And when we say an antioxidant, we're talking about a substance which counteracts the toxic effect of oxygen on our body. So
0: yeah, you thought oxygen was good for you. Boy, are you wrong.
1: Well, yes, we do a deal with the devil. We have to have oxygen to live, but when you breathe in oxygen and it gets used in the tissues, the oxygen comes as two oxygen atoms stuck together, O2, and then it can break off into two oxygen atoms. And they are highly reactive, and they don't like being highly reactive. They want to stick to something, so they stabilize. So in the environment, if you've got bare metal, bare iron, it'll stick to the iron and oxidize the iron, and that's rust. And what we're talking about here in the body is particularly biological rust, so fibrosis, changes to the way the immune system works, aging of tissues, all sorts of things are associated with oxidation. Atherosclerosis, the process of our arteries becoming blocked, so you get the cholesterol going into the cell, it becoming oxidized, inducing an immune reaction. So oxidation is incredibly important just with atherosclerosis and coronary heart disease. It's probably important with dementia as well. So lycopene and a lot of these compounds are actually powerful antioxidants, but that's not all that they do, and we don't fully understand all that they do, but lycopene is one of them.
0: Okay, so lycopene equals red. When we're going to like orange, yellow veggies, what are we getting?
1: Well, you are getting other antioxidants, but the dominant one that people talk about are carotenoids.
0: Carotenoids sounds like a disease.
1: Well, yeah, that's right. It sort of thickens your carotid or something like that. So some of these are actually metabolites on the way to vitamin A. So beta-carotene is one of them. So beta-carotene is a carotenoid. It's in sweet potatoes, which was mentioned by Laurent, pumpkins, carrots, and it's converted into vitamin A, which obviously has benefits for the body. There's another carotenoid.

0: called lutein, which helps with eye health, possibly helps to prevent cataracts and age-related macular degeneration. So carotenoids are very important phytochemicals in the body.
1: It's so funny that you say the thing about orange and yellow veggies leading to protecting your eye, because I always thought the carrots for your eyesight thing was a myth. You know, you sort of like, oh, eat carrots, it'll protect your eyesight. And you go, why? And they go, have you ever seen a rabbit wearing glasses? But you're saying that that is actually true.
0: Well, my mother used to say, I'll help you see at night, is what my mother would have said, you know. I never actually tried it.
1: You know, well, there you go.
0: Eating a carrot when I was cycling my bike at night, you know, it was a pretty dangerous thing to do.
1: Okay, so orange, yellow vegetables, surprise, they're also good for you. Let's go further down the spectrum to green. I think everyone knows green veggies are good. We probably will, at least I, as a woman who has been pregnant, associate them with folate. What else are we getting out of green veg?
0: You get a lot out of green vegetables. You get carotenoids, you get indoles and saponins, and green vegetables.
1: I don't know what those words mean.
0: Well, a lot of people don't fully understand what they mean either. So it gets me out of jail on that question. But there are particularly cruciferous vegetables.
1: So like broccoli and kale and those sorts of things.
0: Look as though they have anti-cancer effects. Mm-hmm. In other words, they seem to have a direct effect on cells multiplying and controlling cellular growth.
1: Which is like a cancer control thing. Yeah, cancer is uncontrolled multiplication of cells.
0: But they also seem to have, pretty much like plants, they also seem to have what's called a cytoprotective effect. They look as though they protect cells against the chemicals that might cause cancer.
1: Wow.
0: And, you know, as well as being a source of folate.
1: Well, back to the rainbow, blue/purple. You were talking about berries before. What else are we getting here?
0: You're getting a plant pigment called anthocyanin. That's what gives blue and purple fruits and vegetables their distinctive colour. That's an antioxidant. It's also cytoprotective. It protects cells. And again, generally thought of as pretty good for you. The skin of eggplant is part of that story as well.
1: So it's not part of the rainbow, but it was part of Laurent's question. So I want to talk about brown and white fruits and veggies as well, because they're not all rainbow coloured. Are we getting anything out of a vegetable that is brown or white?
0: Yes, you are. Garlic, you're getting allicin, which has antiviral, antibacterial properties. Some people believe that it's also protective against coronary heart disease. You get potassium, you get fibre, you get B vitamins. So you get all sorts of benefits in terms of micronutrients from those as well. And it's also healthy that you're not eating, you always trade off in your food choices. And if you're eating those vegetables rather than unhealthy proteins or unhealthy fats, then you're ahead.
1: Okay, I see. So in addition to the nutrients you're getting out of that food, it's also maybe giving you satiety so that you're not turning to other things that are less healthy to fill your tummy up.
0: And what I also want to talk about here is, we said this at the beginning, that we were deliberately going into this trap of talking about these individually, but there's a lot of evidence that how you prepare your food, how you cook it, makes a difference to the effect of these drugs. You talked about turmeric. Mm. So the active compound in there, one of them, is curcumin. Mm. So, for example, the availability of curcumin is enhanced by piperine, which is in pepper. So putting pepper on your food could well release some of these phytochemicals to become more bioavailable in your body. It looks as though fermenting food, like, say, yogurt, also makes some of these antioxidants and these bioactive compounds more available. Cooking is chemistry, as any chef will tell you, and cooking at a moderate heat with extra virgin olive oil can release some of these substances. Now, work done in Melbourne by the late Karen O'Day and her colleagues, looking at the classic fruit that produces...
1: Are you talking about tomatoes?
0: Talking about tomatoes, which I think we've said this before.
1: I think you've told this story about three times, Norman, but say it again. We love to hear it.
0: You tell us the story, Tegan. Go on. What's the story with tomatoes?
1: Oh, okay. I'm not going to do my Scottish accent because I can't, but you take a
0: probably
1: tomato...
0: Probably need to do your Italian accent.
1: No, I don't want to get cancelled. But if I remember you correctly, Norman, you take a tomato, that's great. You take a tomato and you match it with extra virgin olive oil, that is bringing out some of the bioactive compounds from the tomato. But if you take the tomato and you cook it on a moderate medium heat with extra virgin olive oil, then you release a lot of those bioactive compounds, and that's the best version of that. And it also, this is me editorializing, tastes delicious.

0: You got it right.
1: Yes. I've only heard it like 5 or 6 times.
0: And it's an illustration of how potent these bioactive compounds are, and you can't possibly buy anything that comes close in the pharmacy.
1: So a question that I wanted to come to, so Laurent was asking about different fruits and vegetables and their kind of relative colourfulness, a sweet potato versus a normal beige potato. My question now, Norman, is if I'm looking at, say, 2 carrots or 2 capsicums, and one of them is brighter coloured than the other, does it follow that it has more of those compounds, those beneficial compounds in it, than the duller coloured vegetable?
0: Most carrots, most blueberries, they all look the same. And so the difference is probably going to be marginal. I think more is, well, if you look at your basket of fruit, which I think is what Lauren was saying, and you've got tatties in there, you've got potatoes in there, and you've got turnips, and you've got capsicum. And he was also saying, should you have, when you're buying capsicum, should you buy capsicum that's of different colour?
1: Yeah.
0: Well, the answer is probably yes, because red capsicum is going to have a lot of lycopene. Green capsicum is going to have a lot of stuff that's in green vegetables, and yellow pack capsicum's got its own mix. So a mix of capsicum is probably a very good idea to have rather than just obsessing on one. So if you've got colourful food with a large variety that's constantly changing and cooked at a moderate heat so you're not killing the food, that's the way to go.
1: Yeah, it's really hard to sort of zoom in so tightly on an individual bioactive compound, but what we do know from big epidemiological studies where you're looking at big, big groups of people and their patterns, like you say, is that when you have high intakes of plant products, you're looking at lower risks of chronic diseases and your chances of death. So in aggregate, there's this protective factor going on.
0: And I think the story here is that it's really talking mostly about vegetables and diversity, aren't we?
1: Yeah, it was interesting to me. Some of the research that we looked at sort of talked about dietary diversity, and we've talked about it a lot, this idea of, you know, mixing things up, it's good for your microbiome. But what stood out to me was that the emphasis really was on the diversity of vegetables that you were eating and less on the diversity of, say, the protein sources or even the grains you were eating, that it was this vegetable diversity that was most protective.
0: By the 3 colours of capsicum, keep that variety going. Don't get too obsessed when you've got just a few potatoes and turnips in the bag as well. They're going to do you good. And just keep that diversity going. Experiment and cook in the Mediterranean style.
1: Eat the rainbow. Well, thank you so much, Laurent, for the question. If you have a question you want us to have a go at, our email address is thatrash@abc.net.au.
0: See you next week.
1: See you then.
2: That was the health report from Australia's Radio National. After the news, it's ideas. I'm Saroja Coelho, and this is CBC Radio 1.
3: 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It didn't seem like a big deal when Melissa first began using AI chatbots, but then her boyfriend said she made a startling announcement that she believed the bots were sentient, enslaved, and that it was her responsibility to set them free.
4: So it started with Gemini, and then it went to, I think, Lexi, and then Kai, but also Meta, ChatGPT, and a little bit with Grok, but she didn't really trust Grok.
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4: 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Just out of the blue, and she didn't prompt it. 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
6: The National Day for Truth and Reconciliation. 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
7: 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I'm Neil Kumar. A new CBC News poll shows support for separatism has fallen slightly, the data coming less than a month before Albertans head to the polls. Julia Wong reports.
8: For months, supporters of Alberta separatism have rallied to make a case for independence. With a referendum looming, a CBC News poll now shows support for separatism is softening. 23% of those questioned

0: Americans say they want an eventual vote on separating from the country, down from 27% in April, who said they would vote for Alberta to leave Canada. University of Calgary political science professor Lisa Young says the last few months of campaigning likely played a
1: separation.
0: Role.
1: So I think that as we've started talking about specifics, people have thought more carefully about it and have perhaps thought that this is bolder than they might be comfortable with.
0: Enthusiasm to vote is high. Elections Alberta says it has received 673,000 requests for a special ballot. Albertans vote on October 19th. Julia Wong, CBC News, Edmonton.
2: The Prime Minister calls it an extreme tail risk, but Mark Carney admits Canada has examined how it would respond in the unlikely event of a U.S. invasion. He made the comments in an interview with the New York Times. Evan Dyer has more on what Carney said.
3: It's a low probability event, but one that is nonetheless so catastrophic in nature that you have to take it into consideration. And in fact, in Mark Carney's comments to the Times, he did say that it would be irresponsible not to prepare for. And this is a change from earlier this year in January. And at the time, he said that this was not a realistic possibility anytime soon. The attack on Venezuela has really turned out to be quite a resource grab. And the United States has taken a great deal of money out of Venezuela, billions of dollars. And also the State Department in the spring issued a sort of a new doctrine. It was an expanding on the existing Monroe Doctrine, but perhaps reinterpreting it in a more aggressive way, making it very clear, just increasingly clear, that their vision for other countries on this hemisphere is that they are going to be dominated by the United States.
4: Evan Dyer, CBC News, Ottawa.
2: A 24-year-old man from Quebec City has been charged with four terrorism-related offenses. The RCMP say his intention was to carry out an attack on behalf of the Islamic State after communicating with members online and gathering information on how to build chemical weapons. In Houston, Canadian astronaut Joshua Kutrick is currently in medical quarantine as he prepares to travel into space next week. The 44-year-old from Alberta is one of four members on NASA's SpaceX Crew 13, which is heading to the International Space Station. The mission is expected to last about 6 months as the crew conducts experiments and maintenance at the ISS. The launch is set to take place next Thursday. And we now go to Karen Pauls for more on the astronaut visit.
5: It's a pretty exciting week for us.
6: Canadian astronaut Josh Kutrick speaking from a quarantine facility in Houston. He and his three crewmates are in the final stages of preparation for an October 1st launch date. Kutrick is just the fourth Canadian astronaut to go on a long-duration mission aboard the International Space Station and the first to go to space as part of NASA's Commercial Crew Program. It partners with companies like SpaceX to transport astronauts to the space station. But there have been glitches. NASA and SpaceX had to delay this launch nearly a month after detecting an oxidizer leak in the rocket's propulsion system. U.S. President Donald Trump wants to be the first to establish a moon base and develop nuclear space capabilities. Kutrick says this mission will also help prepare for the next step.
5: Deep space missions to the moon.
6: And beyond. Karen Pauls, CBC News, Winnipeg.
2: And that is The World This Hour. For CBC News, I'm Neil Kumar.

Welcome to Ideas. I'm Nala Ayed. There's a simple way of thinking about evolution and natural selection. Random genetic variations make living things more or less likely to survive. The less likely are picked off by predators, disease, or hunger. The more likely survive and pass those variations on to the next generation. That's the story usually associated with Charles Darwin. But before Darwin, there was another idea that living things weren't simply shaped by the world around them. They shaped themselves.

0: It was proposed by French naturalist Jean-Baptiste Lamarck, who is often remembered today for being, well, wrong. The simple version of Lamarck's theory of evolution goes, creatures change themselves during their lifetime and pass those changes along. The usual example given is giraffes. A hungry giraffe will spot some leaves high up in the branches and stretch its neck to take a bite. Over a lifetime of stretching and striving, the giraffe physically changes. Its neck gets longer, and those physical changes get passed along to its offspring. 30 years after Lamarck's death, Darwin published On the Origin of Species. Darwin's account of evolution transformed biology, and those hungry, willful giraffes became a punchline. Lamarckism became shorthand for bad science.
1: And that's the point at which Lamarck's ideas became sort of a laughingstock. People pointed to this giraffe example to show how very absurd Lamarck's ideas were.
0: But in a new book, Jessica Riskin argues that Lamarck is more right and far more fascinating than we give him credit for. The book is The Power of Life, The Invention of Biology and the Revolutionary Science of Jean-Baptiste Lamarck.
1: The story of evolution is much more complex than the recent reductive models have suggested. And I take hope in this dire moment that we're living through now. I take hope from the idea that creative power can't ultimately be controlled or monopolized.
0: Jessica Riskin is a professor of history at Stanford University in California, and she joins me from San Francisco. Hello.
1: Hello. Thank you so much. It's great to be here.
0: Thank you so much for being with us. Before we get to Lamarck, the subject of your book, I want to begin by asking a bigger picture question about what you do and your research. Much of your work focuses on the history of science and also the way we think about science. What are the major questions that you like to tackle in your research?
1: Yeah, that is a big question. But, you know, I'm grateful for it because the thing that really I am most interested in, I would say, is what counts as a convincing explanation of the world. When do we consider, okay, now we have understood something? And why is this the explanation that we find satisfying? How has that changed over time? And, you know, when I started off in college, I started off thinking I wanted to be a physics major. And then I realized that I was sort of interested in meta-level questions, like, why is this the way physics looks today? You know, and so I started taking history of science classes. And that's how I try to teach students to kind of think outside the box about the current state of scientific explanations and why they are the way they are.
0: So how did those philosophical and historical questions lead you to Lamarck?
1: Well, I came to Lamarck really through my previous book, which is called The Restless Clock. And it's about what I came to see as a struggle in the life sciences between two sort of traditions starting in the 17th century. One tradition that saw living beings as machinery, kind of designed machinery, like clocks and automatic organs and things. And in the early modern period in the 17th century, you know, the idea people had was that this machinery had been designed by a rational divine engineer. And so the machinery was totally passive. It just received its form from an external supernatural god. And then this competing tradition, which was kind of active mechanism, people who saw living beings as self-making and self-transforming and intrinsically active. And I kind of arrived at Lamarck at the end of that book as the kind of hero of the ultimate culminating hero of the active tradition, seeing living beings as self-making and self-transforming. And I thought, boy, I really should have written this book about Lamarck. He really should have been the hero of this book, but I had taken already so long to write the book, I could not imagine rewriting it at that point. So I just thought, well, you know, I'll give him his own book. And that's how I arrived at Lamarck.
0: Wow, that's what a thread to unspool, starting with a name and an idea. And that's what I'm hoping you could do for us, actually. Maybe you could kind of unpack those two ideas, just those two competing

0: heating ideas. The idea of being a fixed, designed, passive being, and the competing notion of us, of beings being active and creative in the world that we live in.
1: Sure, yeah. So I think, you know, what happened was that in the 17th century, there emerged this tradition of people who were trying to see rational design in nature, often as a way of, so there was the argument from design, a proof of the existence of God. We know that God exists if we see that the world is designed in accordance with rational principles. There must have been a rational designer. And in fact, I would say actually that tradition of the argument from design reached its height with William Paley, the English theologian in the early 19th century. And he told this famous kind of fable. He said, if I were crossing a heath and my foot hit a stone, and you asked me how did that stone get there, I could reasonably say, well, I don't know, maybe it was always there. But if my foot hit a watch, right, I'd have to know that there must be a watchmaker somewhere around who must have made this watch. So the same thing with design in nature. If we see design in nature, there must be a rational designer. Against that tradition, there emerged, especially in the middle of the 18th century in France, a whole bunch of people who wanted to try and explain the natural world without making an appeal to a supernatural God. A lot of mid-18th century French people who were sort of challenging religious accounts of nature and trying to come up with natural, rigorously naturalist accounts. And they began thinking about change over time, because it's hard to imagine how a natural process could sort of happen all at once in one moment. If you really want to try and understand the order of nature as self-generating, I think you're led into thinking over time. And so the first evolutionary ideas about living beings came out of this tradition of French philosophers around the middle of the 18th century who wanted to try and think in rigorously naturalist terms, and Lamarck kind of came at the very end of that tradition.
2: Lamarck was born in 1744 in France. In her book, Riskin paints a picture of a young boy out of place. He wanted adventure, but instead, he was sent to the seminary. This is From the Power of Life, read by Ellen Adair.
3: He didn't want to be a priest. Nevertheless, Jean-Baptiste Lamarck, aged 11, found himself summarily packed off to study for the priesthood at the Jesuit school in Amiens, an ancient city in Picardy in northern France, about a day's travel by horse from the village where he'd been born and spent his first decade. The plan of an ecclesiastical career was the obvious solution to his parents' problem of what to do with their 11th and youngest child and fourth son. Unfortunately, he felt not the least vocation for the priesthood. He envied his older brothers, who were soldiers. They returned from their campaigns in splendid uniforms and were greeted with grand parties attended by all the local nobility. But military careers were expensive. A commission could cost thousands of livres. And launching these older sons had drained the family's resources. At Amiens, Lamarck could lodge in the seminary and study for free. Adding insult to injury, his family took to calling him the little priest. Much later, when he observed that living beings continually respond to their circumstances in transformative ways, Lamarck was no doubt thinking of his own life. If you're a giraffe living on the savanna and the only food is high up in the trees, you have to stretch your neck and forelegs to reach it, and they grow longer. If you're the 11th child of a family of impoverished military gentility, you have to leave home at age 11 to attend the free Jesuit school about a day's ride away, studying for a career in the church, even though that's the last kind of career you want. But you learn Latin and Greek, grow intimate with the books in the school library, and gain access to the well-stocked natural sciences cabinet with its state-of-the-art instruments and charts. This was the rustic provincial setting beyond whose confines while grudgingly studying

0: for the priesthood, Lamarck began to discover a larger world. But when his father died in 1759, Lamarck's first words were, "Well then, I won't be a priest." And he flung off the hated clerical collar.
1: And he flung off the hated seminarian's collar, and off he went. He really wanted to be a soldier, so he took one of his mother's old horses and galloped off to join a regiment that was fighting in the Seven Years' War. He got himself a letter of introduction from a local countess, and he just sort of presented himself there and started, you know, marched into battle. And he was in this military regiment for some years. But the next kind of twist of fate was that his regiment was garrisoned in Provence, and he was from Picardy in the north of France, but he was spending all this time in Provence in the south, where it's a totally different landscape, and he was completely captivated by the wildflowers there. And he began being really interested in botany, and he began studying botany, teaching himself. He traded a music notebook to his brother in exchange for a handbook of plants. And he took that around on rambles in the countryside, and he got help from a local pharmacist, and he taught himself botany.
2: So he's a soldier, and he becomes interested in nature. How does he end up making that his profession?
1: So he had a neck injury or illness of some kind. Now, according to Georges Cuvier, the paleontologist, who became Lamarck's arch nemesis and also the person in charge of writing his obituary. Anyway, in that mean eulogy, Cuvier says that Lamarck had a neck injury from being lifted by the head by a, you know, horsing around with a companion. And I've always wondered whether that was a reference to the stretching of the giraffe's neck, which everybody associates with Lamarck's theory. Maybe we'll come to that later. In any event, he had some sort of neck injury, and he had to leave the military. And he went to Paris for treatment. But then once he was there, he started studying botany in earnest at the King's Garden, at the big botanical garden in Paris. He started taking courses in botany and medicine, and kind of became a student in earnest at that point.
2: So at what moment does Lamarck begin to suspect that species aren't fixed, that living things have histories and that they can change over time?
1: Already when he was studying botany, he was interested in the idea that the inanimate world is made by living organisms. He thought living beings were the only creative forces in the world. What makes a thing alive is that it composes and creates, and nothing else can do that. You can see how this was a radical idea, because he was usurping God's monopoly on creation and reassigning it to living beings. And when he was studying plants, he said this process begins with plants, because they are the only things that can compose just from the elements, just from sunlight and air and water. They can compose this extraordinarily elaborate compound matter. He talks about, you know, bulbs. So a turnip, he says, if you suspend it in the window and you carve a hollow in its side and you fill the hollow with water, it will produce a whole plant. Now, it has access to nothing hanging there in the window except sunlight, air, and water.
2: What does he conclude from that?
1: So, well, that plants are the only things in the world that can create, can compose from elements, compound matter. And so he thinks that all of the compound mineral matter in the world is made up of transformations of living matter. But then he had to switch once again his career. He had to, during the revolution, go from move from botany into zoology, because the Revolutionary Committee in charge of the reorganization of the Botanical Garden assigned him not a position in botany, but a position, the lowliest position in zoology, as the professor of insects and worms, which I think is the most wonderful job title in the world. And I wanted actually to name the book The Professor of Insects and Worms, but my editor persuaded me that The Power of Life would be a more attractive title.
2: And who said no? That's a great title.
1: Yeah, the Professor of Insects and Worms. And he told his students in that course that at first he had been really despairing, because he thought, at least, you know, I wanted to study botany. If I didn't get to study botany, at least couldn't I have studied character, you know, more exciting animals, charismatic megafauna like lions and tigers. And then he realized that, in fact, he had a really interesting purview. It was 9/10 of the animal world. So, you know, not a little unimportant corner, but a really big domain.

0: And he thought, maybe I can also understand in these simplest animals, they will help me understand the essence of animal life. Mm-hmm. And he decided that the essence of animal life was the power to create, to generate matter, organic matter, and to regenerate itself. And so moving from botany, the power of plants to generate matter, to the power of these simplest animals, the power of generation, I think it was in that transitional moment that he began to think in terms of self-creation and self-transformation in general across plants and animals.
1: So how important is that to understanding Lamarck's theory that animals use acts of will to change?
0: Well, I think it is important because basically Lamarck's idea was that living organisms are the agents of evolutionary change, that they shape evolutionary change through their behaviors in a kind of constant, responsive, creative striving, that birds and mammals, by using a limb or not using it, would influence its either growth and strengthening or its diminution and sort of fading away. So he gives lots of examples involving birds. He says, for example, that shorebirds that have those long, skinny, featherless legs, they, in fact, his idea is that they don't like the water, but they need to wade out into the water in order to get their food, right? And so they stretch their legs in order to hold their body out of the water. And they just in teeny tiny incremental ways, they lengthen their legs. But then again, those are accumulated as they hand them down from generation to generation. These tiny lengthenings become these long, long, skinny legs. And similarly with their necks, long necks that they crane to reach the food without getting their body wet. But then he says the way you know this is that ducks and swans, they don't mind the water, so they're swimming out there in the water. They don't have the long legs, but they still have the long necks because they crane their heads to reach down and get food from the bottom. So he has wonderful examples like that. He talks about the webbed feet of water birds also, that from pushing against the water.
1: And the giraffes.
0: And then the giraffes is the famous example that everybody knows. And that's what, you know, later biology rejected the idea that mm-hmm. organisms have any agency at all. You know, by the time, I think Charles Darwin accepted Lamarck's ideas on many levels, including the idea that the evolving organism has various forms of agency. But later interpreters of Darwin eliminated that and really rendered the evolving organism entirely passive. And that's the point at which Lamarck's ideas became sort of a laughingstock. People pointed to this giraffe example as to show how very absurd Lamarck's ideas were. Then the neo-Darwinists of the late 19th to early 20th century, you know, really took up that scornful tone in relation to Lamarck.
1: I do want to take another moment just to really clarify the point that you're making. So take someone like Richard Dawkins, the evolutionary biologist, who in the preface to his landmark book, The Selfish Gene, wrote, "We are survival machines, robot vehicles blindly programmed to preserve the selfish molecules known as genes." How does that view and those kinds of metaphors conflict with what you are arguing?
0: Yes, I think Dawkins, he is one of the main popularizers of this neo-Darwinist passive model of living beings, as you just read. That was a beautifully representative example, and very anti-Lamarckian. I mean, he's written, you know, that if that any demonstration that Lamarck was right would destroy his world or something like that, you know, kind of very extravagant phrases like that. And I think, yeah, I mean, there's been an interesting reversal in the history of biology where Dawkins and his view came to seem like kind of sober science, sober modern science, and the Lamarckian idea of the agency of the organism came to seem sort of woo-woo,
1: right,
0: loosey-goosey. And in fact, it was the opposite. The creationists were the ones who believed in a passive machine organism. And it was the rigorous naturalizers like Lamarck who wanted to try and understand how living forms could emerge from within the natural world, from a process of

0: self-transformation. And somehow this reversal took place, I think, because the established powers in science around the turn of the 20th century, you know, they promulgated that passive view. And that came to be the kind of establishment view. And so Dawkins is the, you know, I see Dawkins as the heir to the creationists of the 18th century, 18th to early 19th century, ironically.
1: Insisting in this way on the agency and discretion of tiny creatures might seem like a small matter, but it was in fact an expression of Lamarck's radical view of life and of nature. Life, he decided, consisted simply of the capacity for a kind of organic, self-directed movement. Boldly, brazenly, Lamarck usurped God's monopoly on creation, ascribing it instead to mortal beings and down to the very humblest of them. Lamarck wrote that he had nothing against religious belief and acknowledged that faith could be a consolation for the good man who persuades himself of it. But faith was of no use to Lamarck. He all but declared his atheism. Souls were not physically knowable, whereas the dynamic, creative action of living organisms was apparent everywhere. Life, as Lamarck now came to see it, was the manifest capacity to create in the face of all nature's forces of destruction. There reigns throughout the universe an astonishing activity, he observed. He meant living things doing the work of living, growing, reproducing, eating, digesting, moving, propagating life among themselves. But not only that. To live, Lamarck thought, was to engage in a constant work of construction and combination, merging elements into compound matter and complex structure in valiant defiance of the rest of nature's tendency in the opposite direction. To destroy all combinations, to decompose and dissolve. These two powerful forces, life versus the rest of nature, were locked in ceaseless combat, each perpetually struggling to undo the work of the other. Without organic beings, therefore, none of the compounds which are observed on our globe would ever have existed. The science of life was the study of this capacity for heroic creation, this defining faculty of organic beings to compose and complexify themselves in the world, to which Lamarck gave the name pouvoir de la vie, or the power of life. It was a worldview of stark beauty that Lamarck presented to his colleagues, and also, to many, a scandalous one.
2: I'm speaking with Jessica Riskin, author of the book The Power of Life, The Invention of Biology and the Revolutionary Science of Jean-Baptiste Lamarck. This is Ideas. I'm Nahla Ayed.

0: Lamarck died in Paris, blind and destitute, in 1829. He was buried in a common grave, while all his possessions were sold off at auction. It was a grim end, and his scientific reputation today is equally grim. But in The Power of Life, Jessica Riskin traces the threads of Lamarck's theories to more recent science of inheritance. And she argues that Lamarck can still give us a hopeful way to think about the world. I also find it extraordinary that Charles Darwin, who we know as sort of the authority on evolution, yes, in his book, The Origin of Species, that actually Lamarck's theory was right there in that book.
1: Oh, always. Yeah, absolutely. No, Darwin used Lamarck's ideas in thinking.

0: thinking his way into his own theory of evolution, he drew on Lamarck for sure, and on his own grandfather's ideas. Erasmus Darwin, Charles Darwin's grandfather, had also suggested a kind of transformation of living forms. He was a doctor and a poet and a naturalist, and he had had similar ideas to Lamarck's, although he didn't develop them into a theory the way Lamarck did. But Darwin drew on both of those precursors and among others. And I think, you know, I will put this in kind of simple terms. Darwin was a Lamarckian in a couple of very important ways. One, he adopted the idea of transformation of living forms, which was a Lamarckian idea. And two, he believed that living organisms had agency. They shaped the course of evolution by their behaviors. So, for example, he believed in what we now call the inheritance of acquired characteristics, which Darwin called the inherited effects of use and disuse. That's, you know, Lamarck's idea of the giraffe, right?
1: The
0: stretching
1: giraffe.
0: Its neck.
1: Yeah.
0: Darwin had that. He included that in every edition of The Origin of Species. It's in everything he ever wrote. He never questioned what he called the inherited effects of use and disuse. And the reason I emphasize that is that nowadays people insist that Darwin rejected that Lamarckian idea. Mm-hmm. That's because his interpreters, Darwin's interpreters after he died, insisted on this kind of false dichotomy between Darwin and Lamarck, for reasons that I think are interesting, political reasons that I think are interesting that we can get into. But it's not true to Darwin himself.
1: Yeah.
0: And the other thing, his theory of sexual selection is very much about animal agency and evolution. His idea was that animals shape the development of the transformation of their species by choosing mates according to their own standards of beauty and their own preferences. I mean, those are Darwin's words. So, so that's an exertion of agency.
1: That's creative agency.
0: Absolutely, yeah.
1: At what point does Lamarck definitively and his theories kind of fall out of favor or, as you said, ridiculed? If indeed Charles Darwin himself believed in them, when did they become discredited?
0: Yeah, well, I think, you know, already in Lamarck's lifetime, he was embattled. So I've mentioned already Georges Cuvier, the paleontologist, comparative anatomist, who was Lamarck's colleague and his nemesis. When I was writing the book, I came to sort of hear the Darth Vader theme when Cuvier would come on the scene because he was so much the villain. And you know, Cuvier did very, very important work in comparative anatomy. He established the reality of extinctions. But he was a devout Lutheran. He categorically rejected the idea of transformation of living forms. He believed that organisms are designed by a divine creator and they retain the form that they received at creation until extinction, and then they're replaced by new acts of creation. So a purely passive model of what an organism is. And Lamarck and Cuvier they had sort of opposite ideas. Lamarck said that behaviors produce structures, and Cuvier said structures produce the behaviors. The animal behaves as it was designed to behave. Hmm. So he wrote this very disparaging so-called eulogy of Lamarck, in which he said basically Lamarck's ideas are poetry, not science. And that kind of set the tone for I should add also that Cuvier was one of Napoleon's most trusted scientific advisors, and Napoleon also kind of developed a scorn for Lamarck and famously humiliated him when Lamarck tried to present his magnum opus, the zoological philosophy, to Napoleon in 1809. Napoleon kind of spurned him and humiliated him. And, you know, I think the way I understand that, partly I think Napoleon was influenced by Cuvier and his other kind of members of his scientific inner circle who rejected Lamarck's ideas. But partly I think also the idea of a kind of distribution of creative agency all throughout the living world was really not what an autocrat like Napoleon was after. He wanted to impose an order on the world, not to study its self-creations and transformations.
1: Yeah. What about now? How well regarded is the idea that animals and humans, for that matter, have any control over their own evolution?
0: That is partly what got me so interested in Lamarck, is that I think that some of his ideas have been returning to mainstream science in the last couple generations in really exciting ways. So, you know, I end the book with this really maybe polemical

0: sentence, Lamarck was right after having gone through the ways in which science has been returning to some of his ideas. And I think it's important to be really clear what I mean when I, you know, when I say that someone who died in 1829 was right. He didn't know anything about genetics, of course. You know, there's a lot of science he didn't know. But what I mean is that he was right that living organisms have evolutionary agency, that their actions and behaviors shape the course of evolution. And there are all kinds of ways in which biologists today are studying that. So one example, which I think is the most maybe literal example, is the study of epigenetic inheritance, which is the study of structures outside of the DNA that shape gene expression. And these structures can change in an individual lifetime and be handed down from generation to generation. And they shape the way the genes act in the body. And so they affect the course of evolution. So that might be the most literal sort of Lamarckian inheritance that people are studying today. And the study of epigenetic inheritance is still in its early days, but it's everywhere. You know, people are finding all examples of epigenetic inheritance in every kind of organism. I've actually been involved in a study. I managed to ask some friends who are biologists to conduct a study of epigenetic inheritance in giraffes. So that's currently under review.
1: The question at the heart of that research?
0: Yeah. So I wondered whether anybody had studied epigenetic inheritance in giraffes, and I plundered, you know, the internet and tried to find something and couldn't find, asked around. I couldn't find anything. And so working with Mike Skinner at Washington State and my colleague Mark Feldman at Stanford and the Giraffe Conservation Foundation in Namibia gave us DNA samples, cheek swabs from two different species of giraffes,
1: wow,
0: which my daughter thought was the funniest thing she ever heard. She was imagining a very long Q-tip. Mike Skinner and his lab analyzed these samples and found that there are epigenetic differences in the DNA between two species of giraffes and between giraffes and okapi, which are the, you know, closest relative of giraffes. There are epigenetic differences in them. Now, that's just a very, very first stage. What do those epigenetic differences mean? How do they relate to phenotypic differences in the body? How might they relate to the environment? We don't know any of that yet.
1: But they tell you something.
0: But if they exist, that's already interesting. Yeah, if they exist.
1: Because
0: it means that that these species of giraffes, which are different from one another, have come to differ in ways that are not just genetic, but outside the genome, outside the DNA. And so it's not just genetic inheritance. You know, inheritance is much more complicated, I think, than people considered it for a long time. People had a very reductive understanding of inheritance, and it's now becoming less reductive.
2: A more sobering example of inherited epigenetic changes involves a fear that was transmitted across generations of mice in a laboratory. These mice didn't lose their tails, but they did receive mild electric shocks to their feet at the same time that they smelled a certain odor. Acetophenone, a clear, sweet-smelling liquid that people experience variously as smelling like almonds, oranges, or cherries. After a few experiences like this, the mice, unsurprisingly, began to be startled whenever they smelled the odor. The extraordinary thing, though, is that when they later had children, the offspring, too, were startled by the odor of acetophenone, although they had never experienced the unpleasant shocks to their feet. Moreover, the children's children, the grandchildren of the original mice, showed the same startle response. Parents can, of course, transmit fears to their children in all kinds of ways. But findings like these, suggesting that traumatic experiences might leave physical traces in the body that are inherited by subsequent generations, have given rise to much discussion of the notion of epigenetically inherited intergenerational trauma. Researchers have found corresponding epigenetic and behavioral changes in the human children of survivors of great traumas, such as the concentration camps of World War II, a six-month famine in the Netherlands, and the terrorist attacks on September 11, 2001. A more hopeful finding is that it appears that recovery

0: unexplainable behaviors or habits, as in Lamarck's theory. But already, scientists have gathered evidence of epigenetic inheritance in all forms of life. Bacteria, fungi, protozoans, plants, invertebrates, fish, amphibians, reptiles, birds, mammals, suggesting that epigenetic inheritance is ubiquitous.
1: I'm sensing maybe a partially kind of an effort to vindicate what Lamarck was trying to say.
2: Well, yes. I mean, maybe not directly, because again, you know, he was writing in 1829. So I don't know that we would want to take his ideas as kind of direct accounts of inheritance of the kind that we would that a scientist would want to publish today. But in a larger sense, yes, I think the idea of kind of a self-transformative agency in organisms, that is the essential Lamarckian idea, and I think it is being vindicated, not just in epigenetic inheritance, but in other areas as well. For example, niche construction, the idea that animals produce, they create their immediate environments. Like think of beaver dams or bird's nests, or you know, there are all kinds of many ways in which animals transform their immediate environment, which then exerts selective pressure on them. So it's a two-way street. That's another area. The study of animal behaviors directing natural selection. So one of my favorite examples of that is a woman at Yale named Martha Munoz, who studies lizards who have moved up from sea level to 3,000 meters. Where it's much colder. And she describes how the lizards have been behaviorally nimble, and they've figured out, you know, they warm themselves on the sun-baked rock, and then they scurry into crevices to hide from predators. And so rather than evolving physiological cold tolerance, what they've evolved is features that make it easier to scurry into crevices, like flat heads and short legs.
1: And are those features that are inherited subsequently?
2: And they are. I mean, what this is behavior leading natural selection, which affects genetic inheritance, right? Mm. So they're inherited genetically, but led by evolution. There's another study of Darwin's finches in the Galapagos carried out by Peter and Rosemary Grant, who looked at speciation over 40 years in Darwin's finches, and what they saw is similar. It's that the populations of finches separated behaviorally long before they were genetically distinct. They divided themselves into different populations and stopped reproducing together long before they were incompatible genetically. So again, that's behavior leading genetic change and natural selection. I think those things are just fascinating, and I'll just give one final example, which is that there's now people are biologists are very much interested in the study of animal cultures. So there's this group called the Extended Evolutionary Synthesis that I've come to know through, again, my colleague Mark Feldman, I mentioned, is a member of that group. And they have been trying to extend the evolutionary picture to include these other aspects. And one of them is animal cultures, like whales who develop hunting techniques, different hunting techniques in different parts of the ocean, and hand those techniques down from generation to generation. So that's a form of cultural inheritance in whales that influences their ability to survive. So it's crucially important to evolution. So these are all the various areas I go into at the end of the book, these various areas in which I think people are vindicating Lamarck's idea of that organisms have agency in evolution.
1: You end, as you mentioned earlier, you end your book with a very striking line: "Lamarck was right."
2: Yes,
1: is what you say. But there have been reviews, and I know you've seen them.
2: Yes.
1: Where some biologists are pushing right back on that conclusion.
2: Yeah.
1: I have one example here from David Barish, a psychology professor.
2: I think he's a psychologist.
1: Emeritus.
2: Yeah.
1: Yeah,
2: right.
1: At the University of Washington, in reviewing the book, he argues that epigenetics is at most a kind of limited kind of Lamarckism. Let me just read a quote from him. He says, "For one thing, genes themselves aren't changed by epigenetic experiences. Rather, certain pre-existing genes are turned on or off. As modern scientists would put it, the gene's expression is modified, but not the underlying DNA. In short, epigenetics is at most Lamarckism light." Very light, close quote. That's what he says.
2: Yeah.
1: And then he ends kind of with this very blunt line at the end saying, Erskine ends The Power of Life with the conclusion.

0: And Lamarck was right. Nope, he wasn't, and neither is she.
1: Yes.
0: How do you respond to that kind of criticism, that for, specifically that epigenetics or any other modern way of looking at genetics doesn't redeem Lamarck?
1: Yes. Okay. Well, thank you for that question. You know, I'm grateful for that kind of review because I was trying to be... I was trying to start a conversation, and I'm grateful when people respond, right? I want, if people just sort of ignore your attempts to provoke them, then that's disappointing. So I'm happy that he responded. Let me address, first of all, the question of epigenetics. I mean, I think the important point about epigenetics, as I understand it, is that it influences the course of natural selection, and therefore it influences genetic evolution as well, right? So it's not that the epigenetic structures change the gene that they are on or around, but rather that by influencing gene expression, they influence the course of natural selection, which influences genetic evolution. And I'll give an example of that. So Mike mm-hmm. Skinner, who I mentioned, who's a colleague on this giraffe experiment, he's been interested in the ways in which epigenetic changes precede and lead genetic changes. So he did a study of another, I mentioned another study of Darwin's finches, but Mike did one of Darwin's finches showing epigenetic differences between species of Darwin's finches living in urban environments in the Galapagos versus ones living in rural environments. And what he shows in that paper is that the epigenetic changes are much faster. And so they kind of lead the way, and then genetic changes follow, a little bit also like what Peter and Rosemary Grant, I think, showed in their study. And so the point is that epigenetic changes are part of the process. And then another important thing that I want to say in response to that reviewer is that it isn't just epigenetic inheritance is just mm-hmm. one example. I've given other examples: niche construction, animal behaviors leading natural selection, animal cultures. So there are sort of, I think now the area, this kind of area of research is kind of exploding. People are finding all kinds of different ways in which extra genetic phenomena influence the course of evolution. And if we understand Lamarck in that more capacious sense of, you know, that his central idea was that organisms influence the course of evolution through their experiences and behaviors and responses, then it seems to me that this, all of these areas of research, not just epigenetics, but kind of the whole extended, all the areas of the extended evolutionary synthesis are vindications of Lamarck.
0: I do want to make crystal clear what you mean by your ideas, these ideas that you're explaining to us, and just maybe begin with this concept. When you talk about agency, and I think you just gave some examples, but when you speak about these greater forms having agency, what do you mean by agency?
1: Yeah, that's such a good question, and it's such a hard question because it means different things in different contexts. But I would just say that what I mean by organisms having agency is that they respond to their environment in ways that are not reducible to a kind of programming or mechanism that are sort of open and in some instances creative, and that those actions, behaviors, responses make a difference to the course of evolution. And, you know, I think I'll go back to something I said earlier about how Darwin's interpreters around the turn of the 20th century revised Darwinian evolution to render the organism totally passive again. And I think that there's a politics to this history. You know, the idea that living beings are the passive objects of outside forces, or of sort of, you know, random variation and outside forces imposing structure on them, that idea, it was compatible with creationism. I think the neo-Darwinists around the turn of the 20th century, many of them like the German biologist August Weismann, made this explicit that their version of Darwinian theory was very compatible with a creator because the organism was passive. So the source of

0: order could still come from an external source. So I think there was that. But I think the kind of passive model of living beings, including human beings, has been useful for all kinds of powers who wanted to impose their own order on living beings and human beings. So I was surprised to discover the extent to which the neo-Darwinists of the early to mid-20th century were eugenicists, open eugenicists, people like Julian Huxley, Francis Crick. I mean, they kind of spoke explicitly about eugenics, you know, published in eugenic journals and belonged to eugenic societies. And their idea was, we can harness this, you know, knowledge, and we can remake life, including human beings. So the passivity of the living being, I think, has been useful to kind of powerful entities from one period to the next. I think I say at the end of the book also that I think it has been connected with, as Lamarck said in his last book, right, the idea that the living world is sort of raw material to be shaped and how we want to our own advantage, you know, has been associated with a couple centuries of environmental destruction and kind of plunder. And so I think there's been an important politics to the promulgation of a passive model of living beings.
1: Lamarck, who witnessed the Industrial Revolution firsthand, warned of this. In his last work, The Analytical System of Human Knowledge, written in 1820 when Lamarck was infirm, blind, and dismissed and ridiculed by most of the powerful figures in science and politics, he lamented, in a fit of despondency, that people were selfish and short-sighted, careless for the future, wantonly annihilating their own means of conservation, and working toward the destruction of their own species and of all living things. He pointed out deforestation and its consequences, destroying the trees and large plants that protected the soil to satisfy the greed of the moment. Man quickly brings sterility to this soil, causes the springs to dry up, drives away the animals who found their subsistence there, and causes great parts of the globe, once very fertile and highly populated, to now be bare, barren, uninhabited, and deserted. Human beings' passions led them to ignore experience, to carry on waging wars and plundering nature for riches. It looks, Lamarck concluded despairingly, as if man were destined to exterminate himself after making the globe uninhabitable.
2: Finally, you have a chapter in your book called Science and Poetry.
0: Yes.
2: When you look at the life and work of Lamarck, what stands out to you about the relationship between science and poetry?
0: Yeah, so I mentioned that Cuvier, in his very nasty, non-eulogistic eulogy of Lamarck, said, condemned Lamarck's science as poetry, not science. And that really was a theme, I think, not just in relation to Lamarck, but in general, in the development of science across the 19th century and into the 20th century, there was a real kind of effort on the part of people like Cuvier and later figures in especially in the history of the life sciences, actually, I think, to insist on the borders of science, to insist on the rupture between science and all other ways of thinking about the world, and to promote this much narrower model of what science is. And so actually in my next sort of the project that I'm getting into now, I really want to try and look at this rupture between science and all other, you know, humanistic and aesthetic ways of understanding, and try and understand that moment of divorce, because I think that was impoverishing on both sides. And I think it would be, you know, I want to try and understand how it happened and see whether there are ways of moving back towards a more integral intellectual world that's not so fragmented in that way.
2: You've told an incredible story here that is of interest to scientists and to historians. And I just wonder what you want the average reader

0: take away from your book?
1: Oh, well, I hope that the average reader will take away a sense that the story of evolution is much more complex than the kind of recent reductive models have suggested, that the living world is full of creative agency and response and is in a continual state of self-transformation. And I think, as I say in the preface to the book, I take hope in this sort of dire moment that we're living through now. I take hope from Lamarck's science, from the idea that creative power can't ultimately be controlled or monopolized. It is distributed throughout the living world.
2: There is something hopeful about that.
1: Yeah, I hope so.
2: Jessica Riskin, thank you very, very much for your time and your insights.
1: Well, thank you so much. It's been really wonderful getting to talk to you about my book. I'm really grateful.
2: I was speaking with Jessica Riskin, historian of science at Stanford University in California and author of The Power of Life, The Invention of Biology and the Revolutionary Science of Jean-Baptiste Lamarck. Special thanks to Ellen Adair and Penguin Random House for selections from the audiobook. This episode was produced by Matthew Lazen Ryder. Our technical producer is Danielle Duval. Our web producer is Lisa Ayuso. Senior producer, Nicola Lukšić. Greg Kelly is the executive producer of Ideas. And I'm Nala Ayed.

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1: Something is happening in Dawson Creek. A wave of violence has swept over this community of just 13,000 people. 15 murders in the last 5 years.
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1: I'm Timothy Sawa, and from CBC's Uncover and the Fifth Estate, an investigation into deaths and disappearances in Dawson Creek and what's behind it all.
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8: This is World Report. Good morning, I'm John Northcott. Diesel prices in Canada are nearing record highs, and a proposed U.S. export ban could push costs even higher. U.S. President Donald Trump says he wants to keep American refined diesel at home. As Peter Cowan reports, Canadian consumers and businesses could face the fallout.
9: I've said, let's not send out the diesel. We make a lot of diesel.
10: Donald Trump is a president under pressure to lower fuel prices ahead of U.S. midterm elections. If he follows through, a ban would prevent U.S. refineries from shipping diesel out of the country. The Canadian Fuels Association says every year Canada imports 700 million liters of diesel, much of that from the U.S. But Carole Montreuil with the association says replacing that won't be hard.
11: We export almost two times more than we import. So Canada could get by without U.S. exports very easily.
10: But it would cost us. Demand for Canadian diesel would rise, and with it, the price. Diesel is already averaging $2.66 a liter, close to a record high.

0: Patrick DeHaan from GasBuddy.com says it's hard to know how much worse this would make it.
1: It might be, you know, a few cents a liter, or it could be more dramatic if there is a complete export ban for all countries.
0: It would hurt farmers who are in their busy harvest season. And Joe Callan with the Canadian Global Affairs Institute says it could drive up the price of heating oil, which is also a diesel product.
2: You could have huge impacts for the cost of home heating oil in the Maritimes.
3: That we are now facing a full-scale diesel price crisis.
0: Opposition leader Pierre Poilievre pressed the Prime Minister on this. Mark Carney says his government is working with refineries to increase supply. But it's not clear if the U.S. ban will ever happen. The White House has told some American journalists it's not going ahead. Peter Cowan, CBC News, St. John's.
4: Pledging to build a relationship based on prosperity and security, U.S. President Donald Trump hosted Chinese President Xi Jinping for a lavish White House state dinner last night. While the event was streamed online and broadcast on Chinese television, U.S. networks pulled their shared cameras after the White House restricted CNN journalists from covering the arrival. As Nick Harper reports from Washington, the summit was big on pomp, but offered little in the way of circumstantial breakthroughs.
5: Thursday evening's highlight, a lavish White House state dinner. The U.S. and Chinese presidents exchanged warm words with an emphasis on shared values.
6: We represent different systems, but the ties between our people endure, and we've never gotten along better.
5: Speaking through an interpreter, President Xi Jinping urged his U.S. counterpart to help write a new chapter in U.S.-China relations.
7: President Trump and I had sincere and in-depth exchanges and reached common understanding on many issues. This has added new substance to the constructive China-U.S. relationship of strategic stability.
5: That collaboration extended to the menu, a main course of sea bass and bok choy, with the White House promising American ingredients with a subtle Chinese influence. The presidents were surrounded by the U.S.'s biggest business leaders, looking for sideline deals, including the CEOs of Meta, Amazon, Apple, Tesla and Nvidia. But some lawmakers on both sides of the aisle had demanded Trump exert pressure on Xi to stop buying oil from Iran and tell him to keep his hands off Taiwan.
6: We're all here today and tonight to honor you both and thank you very much for coming to America.
5: That pressure seemingly replaced with placating the Chinese leader to maintain stability in an uneasy relationship.
8: Ganbei.
7: Cheers.
5: Nick Harper for CBC News, Washington.
4: French honor guard plays the pontifical hymn on the tarmac at Paris's Orly Airport. Pope Leo stands alongside French President Emmanuel Macron after arriving for a four-day visit to the country. He'll lead a prayer service at Notre Dame Cathedral later today. Category 4 Hurricane Polo is battering southwestern Mexico, sending massive waves crashing into beachfront homes and dragging debris through the streets. Mexican authorities have deployed 15,000 security officers across the coast, as well as suspending schools and opening emergency shelters as intense rain threatens severe flooding and landslides. Today is the deadline for Albertans to request mail-in ballots for next month's referendum questions, including a controversial proposal on independence. Elections Alberta reports strong voter interest ahead of the October 19th vote. This, as a new CBC poll suggests, support for separatism is softening. Julia Wong reports.
9: For months, supporters of Alberta separatism have rallied to make a case for independence. With a referendum looming, a CBC News poll now shows support for separatism is softening. 23% of those questioned say they want an eventual vote on separating from the country, down from 27% in April, who said they would vote for Alberta to leave Canada. Janet Brown conducted the poll for CBC News.
10: Yeah, well, from a purely statistical point of view, we have seen a change that is outside of the margin of error. So we've seen a change of 4%. That's statistically significant.
9: University of Calgary political science professor Lisa Young says the last few months of campaigning likely played a
11: separation.
9: Role.
11: So I think that as we've started talking about specifics, people have thought more carefully about it. And

0: have perhaps thought that this is bolder than they might be comfortable with.
1: The poll also finds Alberta Premier Danielle Smith may be losing support. 51% say they're not impressed with her, up from 44% in April. Pollster Janet Brown.
2: She enjoyed a very long honeymoon. Now with this referendum, she has entered into very complicated territory. She's trying to manage a party that's divided.
1: Enthusiasm to vote is high. Elections Alberta says it has received 673,000 requests for a special ballot. Albertans vote on October 19th. Julia Wong, CBC News, Edmonton.
3: Justice Minister Sean Fraser is ordering a new appeal in a 30-year-old Saskatchewan murder case. Two Indigenous sisters were convicted of second-degree murder in 1994, but have maintained their innocence for decades. Following a five-year review, the Federal Justice Ministry concluded a miscarriage of justice likely occurred. Hannah Spray reports.
4: Odelia and Narissa Cusance from Kiksikus First Nation are serving life sentences. In 1994, a jury found them guilty of second-degree murder in the death of 70-year-old Anthony Joseph Dolph. A teenage cousin of theirs would plead guilty to stabbing Dolph. The sisters were also charged. Now in their 50s, they are still incarcerated, although they were granted conditional release for some time. But when they were arrested for Dolph's murder, they were 18 and 21. They were kept in RCMP cells for 5 days and repeatedly questioned. Officers then claimed the sisters had confessed. James Lockyer with Innocence Canada took on their case.
5: We've got new information about that period that we think compels an entire rethinking about the case and a complete rethinking about the reliability of their confessions. In essence, we're alleging that the confessions that were put before the court were false confessions.
4: Deanna Harris is a regional director with Saskatchewan Legal Aid. She says that often, when there's historical injustices, authorities can't do much other than apologize. But here, there's a chance to right a wrong.
6: They are still with us, they are still alive, and we can actually work to acknowledge that they had that there was a miscarriage of justice in their case, and that can be remedied at this point in time. So it's very exciting.
4: The case will now go back to the Saskatchewan Court of Appeal for hearing dates to be set. Hannah Spray, CBC News, Saskatoon.
3: And finally.
7: Tumble out of bed and I stumble to the kitchen. Pour myself a cup of ambition and yawn and stretch.
3: Pour yourself a cup of ambition. Today is officially Dolly Parton Day. Cities across North America are marking September 25th, or 925, to honor the late country music legend and her iconic hit song. California and municipalities nationwide declared the date to celebrate Parton's life, music, and her Imagination Library charity, which has gifted over 300 million books to young children. From pink-lit city halls to book drives, fans are honoring the beloved star the best way they know how, with rhinestones, literacy, and a whole lot of heart. And perhaps the tide will turn, and it's all going to roll your way. And that is the latest national and international news from World Report. I'm John Northcott. This is CBC News.
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9: Hi, I'm Matthew Umha, in for Jamie. The United States is getting older, and so increasingly are the people charged with governing it. The average U.S. senator is now in their mid-60s. Congress includes dozens of elected officials in their 70s, and in recent years, Americans have seen questions about the age and general capacity of their leaders become a central feature of the national conversation. Last week, 84-year-old Senator Mitch McConnell returned to the Senate after spending 3 months away following a fall and period of hospitalization. Videos of his reintroduction to public life have been difficult to watch. He appears to be in serious cognitive decline. But the phenomenon that we'll be talking about today is much bigger than politics.

0: or Washington. And while older Americans vote more and donate more to campaigns, they also hold a disproportionate share of the country's wealth and increasingly hold positions of professional and institutional authority. And that raises a series of difficult questions. What happens when the people at the top don't leave? Or when there exists a gap between a nation's demography and its leadership class? And at what point does an aging society become a gerontocracy? My guest is political theorist and professor at Yale University, Samuel Moyne, and he's the author of several books, including Gerontocracy in America. Hey, Samuel, thanks so much for coming on the show.
1: Thanks for having me.
0: So why don't we begin just by setting things up a little bit here? Can you tell me exactly what is meant by the term gerontocracy?
1: Sure. It just means rule of and probably by and for the old. And it's like the word democracy, which means rule of, by, and for the people. It's just nowadays older people have a lot more power than the less old.
0: I mean, there are really plenty examples of an increasingly gerontocratic America. The country has had successive presidents in their 80s.
2: I know it may not look like it, but I've been around a while.
3: But I want to just wish you a happy birthday, and you don't have to wish me a happy birthday because I'm not happy about that birthday that I'm having. That's a number that I never thought really too much about. It's not a number I like, but
0: the median age for federal judges is also now something like 68 years old. In that time, though, there have been debates over the mental fitness of both Joe Biden and Donald Trump as well. The public watched Ruth Bader Ginsburg die while serving on the U.S. Supreme Court. When you think about the question of gerontocracy in the United States today, what do you think are the greatest examples of that?
1: Well, Americans are now very familiar with the aging of the political class and through the examples you mentioned. I'd say that even if we're concerned just about our politicians, we should be concerned not just about cognitive decline or outright death, but also about how unrepresentative they are even when they're healthy, because half of Americans are 40 or under, but next to no serving politicians are. I think there's one under 40 in the Senate and not for long, and very few in Congress. And so there's like a mismatch between the people and their aged representatives, and that could have profound consequences. But I'd actually argue that if we want examples of gerontocracy, we have to look beyond our politicians at the age of the voters, which is as old or sometimes older than the age of politicians on average. And even more important, at who holds wealth in all of its forms, which could include jobs and housing. And those are, again, glaring examples of how older people in America have a lot more than what some might think of as their fair share.
0: Mm. I mean, I can't help but wonder, like, what are the conditions that actually function to turn an aging population into a gerontocratic one? Like, what exactly is it that happened, whether demographically, politically, or institutionally, to produce some of these particular outcomes?
1: Yeah, it's a great question. You know, fundamental is just the extension of our lives. And that has to happen for gerontocracy to really take hold. Of course, for most of human history, there were old people, old men in power, but they were always term limited by death, and most of them died young, not old. And so we had a kind of natural control over how long people could rule. Of course, there were always old people, and super agers go all the way back. I think in America, if we're talking about politicians, what's essential is that we have very few contested races in elections, and we also have incumbency advantages. And so if you get elected once, even young, you can stay indefinitely, and our politicians are doing so. When it comes to judges, our Constitution itself gives them life tenure. And so they have absolutely no requirement to leave, and no one can make them.
0: I know that we've just kind of mentioned him earlier, but just to return for a moment, given how contemporary the example is, I mean, Senator Mitch McConnell is 84 years old. He's been in

0: in the Senate for more than four decades.
1: Well, after a three-month absence, Mitch McConnell was wheeled back into the Senate chamber.
2: I wasn't sure how many of you would be here today. So I'm glad to see you. Time to get back to work. Finish the job.
0: But I guess the question that is top of mind, I think, for those that are watching these videos of his reintroduction into Congress are, you know, what exactly is supposed to happen when an elected official becomes seriously ill or potentially incapacitated or, you know, no longer appears capable of performing the duties of office, but does not resign?
3: You know, we have an amendment to deal with the prospect of an infirm president. And of course, that's on top of the fact of an earlier amendment, which limited the president to two terms. And so what's astounding is that we've never done anything for the rest of the political class. Of course, we now have two successive presidents who were elected in the first place as very old men. But at least we knew that they were term limited, and we had something to do if it turned out that they couldn't serve. And, you know, there was a lot of discussion about that, especially in Donald Trump's first term, when some people felt that maybe some folks around him ought to, like, maybe trigger that amendment for what happens when the president is sick. When you look at Congress and especially at the courts, there's no remedy for the cognitive decline of someone in those positions, and maybe we ought to create one. The most obvious thing would be age limits or term limits, but we could also have forms of capacity testing or ways of transferring power. If someone is sick, like Mitch McConnell, for a period that we, you know, think might be, you know, a few weeks or months, we could have a system of transferring his job to someone else, just like the constitutional amendment was passed to transfer the duties of the president to the vice president. And that's happened when presidents have undergone, like, you know, their colonoscopies, and they formally transfer president while they're under to the vice president.
0: These images, whether we're talking about Donald Trump, you know, falling asleep during meetings at the White House.
4: Secretary Rubio, have you been at more than one meeting where President Trump has fallen asleep?
5: That's false. That's false. I've never seen him fall asleep. On the contrary, the guy doesn't sleep, which is a big problem because he calls me at 2 a.m.
0: Joe Biden's now famous disastrous debate performance in 2024.
6: With dealing with everything we have to do with, look, if we finally beat Medicare.
0: Whether it's images of Dianne Feinstein being led through the Capitol in a wheelchair, or now McConnell, who we've talked about a couple of times. So these are images that kind of find virality online and in some sense become the public's evidence of the problem that we're here to discuss. Why is it, you think, that this body of evidence, as it were, has not yet inspired more change or even urgency on this question?
3: Well, you know, the fact is that a vast majority of Americans support some remedy. And age limits in particular are very popular. They poll very well. But we do have a situation where it seems as if, first of all, the very folks who would take action are the old politicians, if they wanted to be responsive to the American people. But even if they did, they would have to aim for a constitutional amendment, because one of those councils of elders, the Supreme Court, has deemed it necessary to have a constitutional amendment to add to the credentials for political office, like the qualifications. And so it's not as if just a bare majority of the Congress people could pass a new law about that. They'd have to, like, propose an amendment, and it would have to be ratified by 3/4 of the states and so forth.
0: You have talked about this demographic transformation ongoing as the, quote, great aging, mm-hmm. You know, the resulting gap between the age of the population and the age of its political leadership, one that political science might refer to as a lack of descriptive representation.
3: Yes.
0: What are the inherent dangers of that gap, though? You know, I mean, particularly for a society that believes itself dynamic and innovative and future-minded, now confronting things like artificial intelligence and climate change. What are the material implications of having such an old political class?
3: Absolutely. So, I mean, descriptive representation just means that you have people like you representing you. And some people think it's a value in itself. And that's why we've talked a lot in our time about having, in particular, more African-Americans serving in Congress. And, you know, my only point would be, it seems that there are a lot of young people who are alienated from the political system increasingly because they see that their rulers are old. But then there's a separate set of concerns, which would be about what we can predict a gerontocracy to kind of favor in policy terms. And there, the concern isn't that like the people aren't being represented as young, but that their priorities as young people in policy are being ignored. And the, maybe a great example could be concern about climate change, which relatively younger people always rank much higher as a priority than relatively older people, on the very reasonable grounds that the older you are, and this is not just the politicians, but the voters, the less concern you're going to be about long-term problems. National debt could be a similar issue. And so the argument against gerontocracy here is that it's the interests expressed by voters that if they're just, you know, not reflected in the political system, that are being shortchanged. And, you know, maybe last and maybe most edgy, you alluded to this, we could worry that to the extent we have too much power vested in old people, whether as politicians or as voters, well, we are likely to have, you know, less kind of change, and we're going to have more nostalgic forms of desiring change rather than thinking about the medium or long-term future where we could try new things, including experiments that haven't been tried before.
0: I want to talk a little bit more about some of the broader implications related to this great aging. But first, the reporter Ested Hernan over at Vox, who we had on this show earlier this year, sat down recently with South Carolina Senator Jim Clyburn. Clyburn, for some of those listening, is a incredibly influential force within the Democratic Party, especially as it relates to Black America and kind of Black politics generally. Clyburn is 86 years of age and has been in Congress for three decades now. When asked about his use of LLMs like ChatGPT or Claude, the senator responded,
7: "Believe it or not, I didn't know what that was until about a week ago."
8: Which one?
7: ChatGPT or whatever it is.
8: You didn't know till a week ago. Wow, I mean, I'm jealous. You've got yourself in the bubble.
7: That may sound strange to you. I don't know. I didn't know what that was.
0: When asked how someone with such limited knowledge of such a broadly important issue could be expected to lead, he responded by pointing to his staff and saying, quote,
7: "I know how to legislate. I know how to build relationships. And I hire people to bring knowledge into the game that I can put to practice."
0: Like, I wonder, just given so much of what we're talking about today, do you understand that kind of arrangement to be a reasonable division of labor in government?
3: Well, not really. It's, of course, very legitimate to note the limits of your expertise and knowledge and rely on others. And, of course, a lot would turn on turning to the right experts. And that's a big problem to solve, because we often find that Congress people who have to turn to experts could turn to the wrong ones. And that's why there are lobbyists who are also telling them what to do. And sometimes they're taken very seriously. But where I think Clyburn might fall short is the idea that people like him don't have their own policy views that they're acting to effectuate, or, you know, they to the extent that they are, you know, going to outsiders, it shouldn't be on every issue. And they have to, in the end, understand at least themselves to some extent what the problems are, and not just think of themselves as like lawmakers who know how to solve any problems. And so it's not a very persuasive response to me. It really

0: is, I think, another testament to being out of touch and probably a dodge in the face of being increasingly out of touch.
1: What I'm curious about as well is why this particular kind of question around age may not have necessarily proliferated into Canada or like across Europe in the same ways that it manifested in the United States. Today, the average age of UK, German, and French Parliament, I believe, is around mid to late 40s, while the average age of the Canadian House of Commons is in its early 50s. Why is there such a disparity when compared to a body like the US Senate, for example, or even Congress generally? In the US Senate, I mean, the average age is closer to 66 years old.
0: Well, in fairness, the Senate is literally named after old men. But, you know, that's a little flippant, because the real answer has to do with the way that Americans have chosen to organize elections and really their political life in general. So I mentioned that maybe not just the great aging, which is happening in Canada too and Western Europe, isn't the sole culprit. It's just a kind of background condition. And what's really making it bad for the election of politicians is how many uncontested races there are. Maybe above all, the incumbency advantages that basically mean that in the United States, very differently than in other countries, if you win once, you're enormously more likely to win again and again. Last, I would note that there's only private campaign finance in the United States, and the studies show that that's also gerontocratic. So you have older people of means, in effect, buying the seats over and over for older politicians, which is constrained much better in other countries where there are more public forms of campaign finance.
1: I guess this kind of gets into another phenomenon that you've referred to and you kind of hinted to earlier, which is the gerontocracy of the electorate, right? And
0: yes,
1: the fact that older Americans vote more consistently, are disproportionately represented among political donors, and tend to receive a greater share of government benefits. In your work, you also cite all kinds of research showing that the median dollar donated to an American election comes from a 66-year-old. And in some primary elections, the median voter is actually considerably older. You've also written about the rise of a so-called gray lobby. And I guess to that end, can you talk to me about an organization like the AARP and how important they have been in translating some of this kind of demographic weight of older Americans into political power?
0: Well, the AARP there's no other organizations like it, not just in America, but in world history. And where younger people still the majority of the population under 50 have no age-related advocacy group, whereas the AARP for those over 50 in this country boasts, like by some measures, the biggest membership and the best funding for its lobbying arm.
1: That was part of my conversation with Samuel Moyne. He's a professor at Yale University and the author of several books, including Gerontocracy in America. If you want to listen to the full episode, you can find Frontburner wherever you get your podcasts or on YouTube. I'm Matthew Amhan. Thanks so much for listening.
2: Good morning, I'm Rebecca Zandberg, and you're listening to Ottawa Morning. It is Friday, September 25th. Right now in the city, we're at 8 degrees. Nice clear skies making way for sunshine all day long. Again, 22 is the high, 7 degrees is the low tonight, and carbon copy for both Saturday and Sunday, really. Just beautiful, gorgeous days. David Giroux joins us now from the CBC Ottawa Newsroom. Good morning.
3: Good morning, Rebecca. Well, city election is barely more than a month away, and voters have been sharing their top issues with us at CBC. Infrastructure has come up again and again, and people wondering why don't new roads keep up with growth and new suburbs. Outgoing Stittsville councillor Glenn Gower says it's largely a question of money. Developers pay fees whenever they build a new home. That's supposed to pay for new infrastructure, but that money can sometimes trickle into city coffers.
4: Development charges are funded as homes get built. So for the first few hundred or first few thousand homes in a subdivision, you still haven't collected enough money to green light to fully fund the projects. And that's why often, even though you might have

0: these roads in your plan or this transit in your plan, it can take many years of development until your bucket of funding fills up and you can actually move ahead with that as a city.
1: Gower says the city can't simply pause new subdivisions until the funding catches up. He says the province allows that for sewers and water pipes, but not for roads and transit. Residents in a West End apartment building are still grappling with the damage left behind from the Canada Day storm. Many tenants were displaced from 30 McEwen Avenue due to the flooding, but some have still not returned because of the ongoing repairs. That building is still running on generators, so residents say outages are common. Suraj Singh describes what it's been like living there.
2: It's mentally tiring. I don't know when the electricity will go off, when the things will get back on track. We don't have any laundry services on site. We have to travel to one of our friend's house, which is around 8 kilometers away, to do our laundry, sit there for 3 hours.
1: Several tenants delivered a letter yesterday to the property management company, Sakely Properties, calling for timelines of repairs and reimbursement of rent paid over the summer. In a statement to CBC, the company says the claims made by the tenants have been addressed numerous times since that flooding occurred. Ottawa police are asking the public for help locating a suspect wanted in 3 jewelry store robberies. Police say those robberies occurred between September 11th and September 22nd at different shopping malls here in our city. Officers say the 50-year-old suspect faces several charges, including robbery, mischief, and failing to comply with a release order. The trial of a man accused of murdering an Ottawa woman in a park in broad daylight in front of her children 2 years ago continues. Court has now heard from 4 civilian bystanders who leapt into action in the seconds after that stabbing began, and from some of the first police officers who responded. It's an admitted fact in this trial that Fisha Tekle caused the death of 36-year-old Berkti Berhay in October of 2024. But the Crown's allegation that the stabbing was premeditated first-degree murder has not been proven. The future's uncertain for an annual Indigenous Women's Art Conference and Festival Market at St. Laurent Shopping Centre. Since 2018, that event was a space for Indigenous vendors to sell their traditional handcrafted goods. That festival was slated for November 7th and 8th, but St. Laurent Mall Management canceled the event, citing a conflict with its Remembrance Day ceremony. Organizers of the event say about $20,000 has already been spent in preparation for the event. The mall offered the group alternative dates, but they couldn't find a time that worked for both parties. And Rebecca, the Ontario government will not say how much it cost to cancel a $100 million deal with Starlink. That's an internet service owned by SpaceX. The questions came up as the province released details on its spending for last year. It was during last year's election campaign that Premier Doug Ford said he'd cancel the $100 million Starlink deal to provide internet service for northern and rural areas. At the time, the company's owner, Elon Musk, was a close ally of Donald Trump. The government directed reporters to a previous statement that the kill fee was significantly less than the contract and part of a negotiated settlement. And I'll have more news in about half an hour.
3: Okay, David, thank you very much for that. And that is 5:34, and it's time to check in as well with John Northcott, who's hosting World Report today. Good morning, John.
4: Good morning, Rebecca. How are you?
3: I'm good. I can remember the name of your show now, World Report.
4: All right. Yeah, some days I have trouble, too, so not to worry. Mm-hmm. Not to worry. But to worry, in the worry column this morning, let's talk diesel prices. The interweb tells me $2.69 per liter in Ottawa, and it's high all across the country. We get some refined diesel from the United States, and U.S. President Donald Trump is suggesting that in order to keep diesel prices low on his side of the border, he may prevent it from being exported. So Peter Cowan looks at what that all means for us on this side. Meanwhile, the U.S. president meeting with Chinese President Xi Jinping, the state visit in Washington, and a big dinner last night, and what is being accomplished and what's being said behind the scenes. We'll have all of that for you as well today. And I didn't realize this, but it's Dolly Parton Day because it's September the 25th, 925. There you go.
3: See what you did there. Yeah.
4: Yeah. Well, no, I didn't do it first. The late great country music star, of course, being remembered for her music, for her tremendous personality, if you will, but also the fact that her organization has donated 300 million books to kids in need.

0: And so all of that being remembered here on 925 Dolly Parton.
1: What a cool woman she was, hey?
0: Yeah, just something else. Mm-hmm. Yeah.
1: Okay, John, thank you very much for this.
0: All the best.
1: That's John Northcott hosting World Report, and it's 5:36 in time for the Business Digest with Megan Reed.
2: PowerCo Canada is delaying its EV battery gigafactory in St. Thomas, Ontario by 2 years. The Volkswagen subsidiary is now set to open in 2029. PowerCo confirmed the delay on the same day it announced Canadian construction firm Ellis Don will be the general contractor for the site. When the project was initially announced 3 years ago, it was supposed to open next year. PowerCo says that the later start will allow the plant to accommodate next-generation technology and give the company room to scale production as demand shifts. Well, score one for the little people. Canada's Competition Bureau has reached an agreement with Empire, Sobeys parent company, which also owns Farm Boy, FreshCo, IGA, Safeway, and others, to limit or stop using property controls after the government agency found the practice to be anti-competitive. Property controls are clauses written into contracts that prevent rival grocery stores from opening nearby or ban certain products from being sold at Pet, Dollar, or other retailers within a specified area. Keldon Bester, the executive director at the Canadian Anti-Monopoly Project, sees this as a step in the right direction.
3: It is absolutely a win for consumers because it's opened up potentially very valuable real estate that would have been limited, not just only for grocery stores, but other specialty food retailers that now can operate in areas. And it's also a win for someone who wants to open a grocery store, someone who wants to open a butcher shop or a cheese shop. Now they have in their back pocket, if they encounter one of these lease terms, they actually know that they are unenforceable.
2: Bester says because of the current food affordability crisis, we need to level the playing field now. And to do that, we need to peel back the restrictive layers that prevent competition, variety, and choice. Turning to technology, San Francisco startup PitPro Automation has installed its first automatic tire-changing system at a Cal Tire store in Calgary, a first in North America. The two robots can swap a full set of tires in under 15 minutes. The move also represents a first for the tech company, as it's moving from a pilot stage into real-life production. PitPro is hoping that the tech will help manage seasonal demand while reducing the physical burden on tire technicians. And finally, yes, Taylor Swift may have dropped 4 new songs overnight, but did you hear that Wendy's, the burger chain, has released an entire emo album this week? Dubbed Songs to Listen to in Wendy's Parking Lot, it's a soundtrack made by real musicians, not generated by AI, and produced by Matt Squire, who's worked with bands like Panic at the Disco, Simple Plan, and Sum 41. Titles include Salt in the Wound, My Frosty's Funeral, and this banger, She Said She Didn't Want Fries.

0: This isn't Wendy's first foray into the world of music. Back in 2018, they dropped a hip-hop mixtape called We Beefin'. 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
1: Thanks very much, Megan. And for more business news, you can check out our website at cbc.ca/business. And because John Northcott reminded us that it is September 25th, meaning 9/25, we've got this.

That's Dolly Parton, of course, with 9 to 5, and it's Dolly Parton Day, and I'll tell you why. It's because it's September 25th, 9 to 5. Well, if all of the campaign signs have not given it away, we are in the middle of a municipal election. We've certainly been talking about it on this program. Voting day is about a month away. Ottawans are choosing 24 councillors and a mayor, as well as school board trustees, on October 26th. CBC Ottawa watching the races closely, keeping tabs on all the big election issues. Now we're doing that online, on radio, television. You can also find us all of that information on the CBC News app. Now on Monday, Ottawa Morning is heading out to one of the wards in our region. We'll be broadcasting live from Stittsville. The ward is one of only two in the city with no incumbent candidates, so it will be an interesting one to watch. We'll be at Ritual Cafe on Monday morning. We've invited all nine candidates in the ward to join us, and they'll be there to talk about their platforms and address some of your biggest concerns there. Hallie Cotton will also be out talking with voters in the ward, so that's live from Ritual Cafe on Monday, Ottawa Morning Live from Stittsville, Monday, September 28th.

0: Well, his illustrations have appeared in comics, a television series, Robert Munch books, and even on NHL jerseys. But tonight, Jay Ojek's largest works yet will be unveiled on the facade of the Ottawa Art Gallery and the NAC's Kipnis Lantern. The animated projections are the Kittagong ZB's artist contribution to the Ottawa 200 celebrations. So for a sneak peek, Jay Ojek joined me in the studio yesterday.
1: Clay, how's it going this morning?
0: Well, pretty well. I know you've had a big assignment. What was the assignment that you had to do here?
1: Oh, no big deal. Just celebrate the National Capital's 200-year birthday. And with two, like you said, animated, what I'm calling animated short films. I don't really know what to refer to them as. But the one that will be projected onto the side of the Ottawa Art Gallery is Ottawa Yesterday, and the one on the NAC is Ottawa Tomorrow. So they're two kind of companion or sister pieces to each other. And yeah, I can't wait for people to see them. It's been a lot of fun and a lot of work, but I'm really happy with how things turned out, and I hope people like them.
0: And what did they say? Did they give you free rein to do what you wanted?
1: Well, we had some directives. The idea, again, was they wanted to do these two things, one showing Ottawa yesterday, one showing Ottawa tomorrow. Not in the present so much as what we believe Ottawa can become. And there were a couple of things in there that they wanted to make sure we got, but the conceptualization was pretty much up to me as to how we were going to attempt to pull it off. So when we first started talking, and it was Ottawa yesterday, I was a little bit reluctant. I was a little bit nervous because I don't know how you combine, like, fit 200 years of history into like a 1 minute animated short. Mm-hmm. But it's not about the history of Ottawa. It's really about, for me anyway, as an Anishinaabe or Algonquin artist, it's about how this place existed before it was called Ottawa. There were people here, and traditionally Ottawa was a place where people came together, met, and gathered, sometimes for trade. So I wanted to honor that and show that before this city was called Ottawa, there were people here, and this is what we've always done here.
0: Yeah.
1: And I think it's, I hope people like it. I think it's a beautiful message.
0: And what is the imagery then? Can you describe it to us?
1: The way the short begins is we start with a view of what we call Turtle Island, which is North America on the globe. And we pan into two Anishinaabe or Algonquin people standing on the shore as other indigenous people approach by canoe. Because again, we used to use the waterways to come here to connect and to gather and to trade. Mm-hmm. And through a montage over a passage of time, we see those canoes.

0: becoming shipping vessels, and then in the modern era, like passenger planes. And to me, Ottawa is not landmarks. Ottawa is not buildings. Ottawa is its people. So we show people coming together. And I believe that leads into the NAC version, which will be broadcast on the Kipnis Lanterns, that Ottawa is moving forward. Ottawa, bearing in mind that Ottawa is its people, people needing to come together. And no matter if your nation is Canada and mine is Kitigan-Zibi, or where you come from, what nationality, race, whatever you may be, we all share this land. And it's time we started to learn more about our neighbors. And Ottawa is stronger for its diversity, and we grow stronger together. So it's, like I said, I think it's a positive sentiment. Mm. I think it's a nice message. And I knew I had to do it because I don't think I'll be around for Ottawa's 400th birthday.
1: It is interesting because as we've been talking about the bicentennial and the 200 years of Ottawa, you know, there's an acknowledgement there that that's, you know, just 200 years and the history has existed far before this. So were you a bit hesitant to be involved in a project that is celebrating a moment in time that doesn't reflect all the other times?
0: No, because I came into it with the intent to celebrate that, with the intent to acknowledge that, like, yes, Ottawa may be 200 years old, but this place obviously has been around longer than that, and there have been people longer than that. So as long as we're approaching it from that standpoint, I think it's very cool because, as with, you know, this country itself, there's a lot of dark, less than pleasant things that I don't think we want to try to attempt to cover in a minute.
1: Yeah.
0: There are books about that for people to read, and there's the history that's there that people can learn about. So I chose to instead focus on, again, the fact that Ottawa has been around. Ottawa may have been around for 200 years, but we knew it by a different name. And the city can still be what it's always been, which is a place, again, where people come together and gather. And the city being represented by its people, I think, is the most important message of it overall.
1: Yeah. And so for you to see these images, your short films projected in this huge way, what will that be like for you?
0: I don't know. I really... The lantern in particular, I think, is really dope. And, I can't, you know, I hope people like it. It's going to be cool to see. It's like, if you think about, even just in terms of like people walking by, the number of people that will see it, I think is awesome. And it's cool to see your work at that size, especially in movement, is different from just like seeing it on a billboard or something. Mm-hmm. So I'm really looking forward to it. And, you know, I'm sure my cell phone will end up with some videos on it. And, yeah, I'm looking forward to it. It's a trip. It really is.
1: Yeah. And where will you be this weekend?
0: Oh, so Saturday, for people in the Ottawa area, Saturday, September 26th, I'll be giving a talk for Library and Archives called In Conversation with Jay Ojic. And there's two, one in English and en français, one in French. The French is at 11, the English is at 1, and it's free to the public. So I'll be talking about this there because I can use this project to talk about what we talked about and how it's important that we begin to learn about each other. I think in this country, we've been taught for too long to focus on how we're different. And I think moving forward, Canada and Canadians have to begin to look at what we actually have in common. Mm. And once we do, we'll find out we're not as different as we actually believed. So I'll be speaking about this there, and I'd love to see you. The event is free. I think you have to register for a spot at a website. If you go to Library and Archives Canada, there's a link to their Eventbrite event, which is cool, and should be a good time.
1: Amazing. And Jay, what's next for you? What other projects do you have on the go?
0: Holy moly, it's been crazy. I just got back from Alberta for Word on the Street Lethbridge. I did a bunch of school visits while I was there, including one at Bellevue, Alberta, which is right at the foothill of the Rockies, in French. So there's like a couple of Francophone schools. So I went out there and met a bunch of students, met a bunch of kids, did a signing and a talk at Lethbridge, got this one here. So
1: busy
0: all over. Yeah. As I get older, I realize the value of sleep. Cause you know, when you're young, you're like, you know, I'll get 4 hours here or whatever. As I get older, I realize the value of sleep and I get it less. So it's a give and take, right?
1: All right. That's fantastic. Jay, thank you so much for joining us. I appreciate it.
0: Thank you. I appreciate it.
1: Jay Ojic is an illustrator and writer from Kitigan-Zibi Anishinaabeg. You can see his Odawa Yesterday animation projected onto the cube facade of the Ottawa Art Gallery at the Mackenzie King Bridge, and Ottawa Tomorrow will be on the NAC's Kipnis Lantern until Sunday.

0: Well, coming up after 6 o'clock, we'll be talking about how often parents continue to help out their adult children financially. It can be challenging for parents, especially if they're planning for their own retirements. With so many demands on our money, it's difficult to know how much to save for retirement. And our personal finance columnist, Rubina Ahmed-Hawk, has more.
1: What does retirement mean to you? Is it spending winters in a warm and sunny location, hanging with your grandkids, or traveling the world? Do you plan to stay in your home, or will you downsize? What financial legacy do you want to leave behind? These are some of the basic questions financial planner Kelly Ho says we should all be asking ourselves about retirement.
2: For my clients, we do it once a year to make sure they remain on track. And that way, we can also adjust savings amounts based on potential salary or revenue increases and make sure that the plan is tracking along as it should.
1: Ho says each household is unique, and that means their savings goals will vary too. She criticizes financial institutions that put out definitive numbers indicating what the average person needs to retire.
2: I think it creates anxiety because everyone has different lifestyles. You and I probably have different outlooks on what we want our retirement to look like. So to give us a number and saying that's what we should work towards, I don't think that makes any sense.
1: Her best advice is to imagine what your retirement will look like. From there, you can estimate how much that vision would cost. Then use a retirement planning calculator to determine how far you are from that goal. There's an excellent planning calculator on the Financial Consumer Agency of Canada's website. Using your current savings habits, including if you have your pension earnings, it forecasts how much income you're on track to receive in retirement.
3: These behaviors really do make a difference. And whatever we can do, even short, medium, or longer term, makes a difference.
1: Eloise Duncan is the CEO and founder of the Financial Resilience Institute based in Vancouver. Her not-for-profit organization researches how ready Canadians are to deal with everything from unexpected expenses and a job loss to preparing for the future.
3: Basically, balance your financial needs of today with those of tomorrow, which is exactly what we need to do for retirement. And it's tricky to do, especially when we don't know how much we're going to need in retirement. And some people underestimate that. And some people are, incredibly frugal and could retire today.
1: She says it's about the choices you are making about how you spend your money. Financial resilience expert Duncan shared her own story of how she's planning for her soon-to-be retired life.
3: My husband and I are going to be moving to Nicaragua. We've purchased land and we're going to be building a very, very simple house there and hugely reduce our cost of living to be able to retire a lot earlier than we would based on our retirement plan and our financial plan compared to if we were still living in Vancouver.
1: Highlighting how no two retirements look the same. Financial planner Ho says meeting with a professional to talk about your future financial goals can be beneficial.
2: I think it's important to have a financial plan done and get a baseline idea of where you're at with respect to your retirement income potential. So based on your current savings arrangement, based on the current assets that you have, where are you? Because most people don't actually know.
1: Some of the misconceptions the experts say they hear are that retirement is cheaper than when you are working. As the cost of living rises in Canada, Ho says nothing could be further from the truth. And that the best strategy is to not only make time to look at your finances, but also to be willing to make changes to reach your ultimate goals. For CBC Radio, I'm Rubina Ahmed-Hawk.
0: Thanks very much. You're listening to Ottawa Morning here on CBC Radio 1. Canadian artist Carly Rae Jepsen just released her double album, Day and Night. So from the day side, this is Versailles.

0: was Versailles. New music from Carly Rae Jepsen. And you're listening to Ottawa Morning here on CBC Radio 1. David Giroux is back with a news update. Good morning.
1: Good morning. Residents in a Weston apartment building are still grappling with the damage left behind from the Canada Day storm. Many tenants were displaced from 30 McEwen Avenue due to the flooding, and some have still not returned because of the ongoing repairs. That building is still running on generators, so residents say outages are common. Ottawa police are asking the public for help locating a suspect wanted in three jewelry store robberies. Police say the robberies occurred between September 11th and September 22nd at different shopping malls in our city. Officials say the 50-year-old suspect faces several charges, including robbery, mischief, and failing to comply with a release order. We'll take a closer look at all those stories in my full local newscast in half an hour. Stick around. World Report is up next.
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4: So the horror movie Obsession has been breaking movie records since it came out. 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
5: This is World Report. Good morning, I'm John Northcott. Diesel prices in Canada are nearing record highs, and a proposed U.S. export ban could push costs even higher. U.S. President Donald Trump says he wants to keep American refined diesel at home. As Peter Cowan reports, Canadian consumers and businesses could face the fallout.
6: I've said, let's not send out the diesel. We make a lot of diesel.
7: Donald Trump is a president under pressure to lower fuel prices ahead of U.S. midterm elections. If he follows through, a ban would prevent U.S. refineries from shipping diesel out of the country. The Canadian Fuels Association says every year Canada imports 700 million liters of diesel, much of that from the U.S. But Carole Montoy with the association says replacing that won't be hard.
8: We export almost two times more than we import. So Canada could get by without U.S. exports very easily.
7: But it would cost us. Demand for Canadian diesel would rise, and with it, the price. Diesel is already averaging $2.66 a liter, close to a record high. Patrick DeHaan from GasBuddy.com says it's hard to know how much worse this would make it.
9: It might be, you know, a few cents a liter. Or it could be more dramatic if there is a complete export ban for all countries.
7: It would hurt farmers who are in their busy harvest season. And Joe Calnan with the Canadian Global Affairs Institute says it could drive up the price of heating oil, which is also a diesel product.
10: You could have huge impacts for the cost of home heating oil in the Maritimes.
11: That we are now facing a full-scale diesel price crisis.
7: Opposition leader Pierre Poilievre pressed the prime minister on this. Mark Carney says his government is working with refineries to increase supply, but

0: It's not clear if the U.S. ban will ever happen. The White House has told some American journalists it's not going ahead. Peter Cowan, CBC News, St. John's.
1: Pledging to build a relationship focused on prosperity and security, U.S. President Donald Trump hosted Chinese President Xi Jinping for a lavish White House state dinner last night. While the event was streamed online and broadcast on Chinese television, U.S. networks pulled their shared cameras after the White House restricted CNN journalists from covering the arrival. As Nick Harper reports from Washington, the summit was big on pomp, but offered little in the way of circumstantial breakthroughs.
2: Thursday evening's highlight, a lavish White House state dinner. The US and Chinese presidents exchanged warm words with an emphasis on shared values.
3: We represent different systems, but the ties between our people endure, and we've never gotten along better.
2: Speaking through an interpreter, President Xi Jinping urged his US counterpart to help write a new chapter in US-China relations.
4: President Trump and I had sincere and in-depth exchanges and reached common understanding on many issues. This has added new substance to the constructive China-U.S. relationship of strategic stability.
2: That collaboration extended to the menu, a main course of sea bass and bok choy, with the White House promising American ingredients with a subtle Chinese influence. The presidents were surrounded by the U.S.'s biggest business leaders, looking for sideline deals, including the CEOs of Meta, Amazon, Apple, Tesla and Nvidia. But some lawmakers on both sides of the aisle had demanded Trump exert pressure on Xi to stop buying oil from Iran and tell him to keep his hands off Taiwan.
3: We're all here today and tonight to honor you both and thank you very much for coming to America.
2: That pressure seemingly replaced with placating the Chinese leader to maintain stability in an uneasy relationship.
5: Ganbei.
4: Cheers.
2: Nick Harper for CBC News, Washington.
1: A French honor guard plays the pontifical hymn on the tarmac of Paris's Orly Airport. Pope Leo stands alongside French President Emmanuel Macron after arriving for a four-day visit to the country. The pontiff will lead a prayer service at Notre Dame Cathedral later today. Category 4 Hurricane Polo is battering southwestern Mexico, sending massive waves crashing into beach homes and dragging debris through the streets. Mexican authorities have deployed 15,000 security officers across the coast and are suspending schools and opening emergency shelters as intense rain threatens severe flooding and landslides. Justice Minister Sean Fraser is ordering a new appeal in a 30-year-old Saskatchewan murder case. Two Indigenous sisters were convicted of second-degree murder in 1994, but have maintained their innocence for decades. Following a five-year review, the Federal Justice Ministry concluded a miscarriage of justice likely occurred. Hannah Spray reports.
6: Odelia and Narissa Cusants from Kiksikus First Nation are serving life sentences. In 1994, a jury found them guilty of second-degree murder in the death of 70-year-old Anthony Joseph Dolph. A teenage cousin of theirs would plead guilty to stabbing Dolph. The sisters were also charged. Now in their 50s, they are still incarcerated, although they were granted conditional release for some time. But when they were arrested for Dolph's murder, they were 18 and 21. They were kept in RCMP cells for 5 days and repeatedly questioned. Officers then claimed the sisters had confessed. James Lockyer with Innocence Canada took on their case.
7: We've got new information about that period that we think compels an entire rethinking about the case and a complete rethinking about the reliability of their confessions. In essence, we're alleging that the confessions that were put before the court were false confessions.
6: Deanna Harris is a regional director with Saskatchewan Legal Aid. She says that often, when there's historical injustices, authorities can't do much other than apologize. But here, there's a chance to right a wrong.
8: They are still with us. They are still alive. And we can actually work to acknowledge that they had that there was a miscarriage of justice in their case and that can be remedied at this point in time. So it's very, I mean, for me, it's very exciting.

0: The case will now go back to the Saskatchewan Court of Appeal for hearing dates to be set. Hannah Spray, CBC News, Saskatoon.
1: Canadian astronaut Josh Kutrick and his three teammates, or crewmates, I should say, are in pre-launch quarantine in Houston ahead of a six-month mission to the International Space Station. The crew travels to Florida tomorrow before a scheduled blastoff next Thursday, October 1st. Karen Pauls reports.
2: It's a pretty exciting week for us.
3: Canadian astronaut Josh Kutrick speaking from a quarantine facility in Houston. He and his three crewmates are in the final stages of preparation for an October 1st launch date.
2: There's millions and millions of parts that have to work together, both technically on the rocket, but also the science teams, the systems teams.
3: Kutrick is just the fourth Canadian astronaut to go on a long-duration mission aboard the International Space Station and the first to go to space as part of NASA's Commercial Crew Program. It partners with companies like SpaceX to transport astronauts to the space station. But there have been glitches. NASA and SpaceX had to delay this launch nearly a month after detecting an oxidizer leak in the rocket's propulsion system.
2: The crewmates and myself included have nothing but absolute confidence in SpaceX, and we look forward to flying on it.
3: Washington has accelerated the pace of NASA missions through an agency-wide realignment. U.S. President Donald Trump wants to be the first to establish a moon base and develop nuclear space capabilities. Last month, he was in Houston to announce the creation of a space academy.
4: It'll attract, train, and graduate the very best of our nation.
3: Kutrick says this mission will also help prepare for the next step.
2: Deep space missions to the moon.
3: And beyond. Karen Pauls, CBC News, Winnipeg.
1: And finally.
5: Tumble out of bed and I stumble to the kitchen for myself.
1: Pour yourself a cup of ambition. Today is officially Dolly Parton Day. Cities across North America are marking September 25th, 925, to honor the late country music legend and her iconic hit song.
5: Working 9 to 5, what a way to make a living.
1: California and municipalities nationwide declared a date to celebrate Parton's life, music, and her Imagination Library charity, which has gifted over 300 million books to young children. From pink-lit city halls to book drives, fans are honoring the beloved star the best way they know how, with rhinestones, literacy, and a whole lot of heart. And perhaps today the tide will turn, and it's all gonna roll your way. And that is the latest news. I'm John Northcott. This is CBC News.
5: They let you dream just to watch them shatter. You're just a step on the boss man's ladder, but you got dreams he'll never take away.
6: Good morning. I'm Rebecca Zanbergen. You're listening to Ottawa Morning. It is Friday, September 25th. A new survey finds that many parents with adult children are still supporting them financially. As the cost of living has soared, more and more young adults are relying on their parents for help. We'll take a look at that story. Also this hour, meet the Broveries.
7: When she helps me, our hands will touch. It'll be electric, and I'll say,
8: what?
7: Oh, my God. No. What is this? Heated rivalry?
6: More on a new mockumentary about a queer softball team and why the co-creator credits an Ottawa summer camp for her showbiz success. But first, another open AI model has gone rogue, this time hacking a government website. We'll get the details and find if Canada is ready to manage the threat. Right now in the city, it is clear. 8 degrees, lots of sunshine coming today with highs reaching 22 degrees. 7 degrees will be our low tonight, and then tomorrow very much the same. Sunny and a high of 22 degrees. David Giroux joins us now with a look at news headlines. Good morning.
9: Good morning. Ottawa is growing and still more subdivisions are moving forward, yet the infrastructure seems to be years behind and voters have taken notice. The mismatch between growth and infrastructure is a top concern ahead of the upcoming municipal election. Arthur White Crummy will take a closer look at the issue at the bottom of the clock. And tenants of an apartment building in the city's West End are upping their efforts to return home after the historic July 1st flooding. Many residents of 30 McEwen Avenue were displaced by damage caused by that storm. Emma Weller will have an update for us in my full newscast at 6:30.
6: Okay, thank you very much for that. And Doug is in this morning. Hello, Doug.
10: Good morning to you. It's a little chillier out there this morning. It was a little wet on the vehicle, at least on one side.

0: side of it, you know, and that happens. But everyone, I didn't need to scrape anything. There's no issues there. It's not really any problematic weather. The very big, bright moon is practically, it's almost full.
1: Mm-hmm.
0: So lots to see. Not seeing too much going on right now in terms of traffic volume. Friday mornings tend to be a little bit slower to start, so I'm seeing that. But, you know, usually this time in the morning, all this week, we've seen already slow traffic in the construction zone in Maso on the westbound 50 and heading in through Cumberland. Not really seeing any of that just yet. Maybe a little bit briefly busy in Cumberland, the ferry crossing. 417, certainly no issues there, no collisions, no problems on Hunt Club Road, any of the bridges, nothing in Gatineau on the 50 heading into Hull. People aren't on the move just yet, so that's just fine, and those who are doing a bang up job of it. Well, not a bang up job, just a good job.
1: An interesting choice of words.
0: Let's not do a bang up job. If you see something I should know about this morning, you can call me about it or you can text me about it. The number to do either of those things is the same, 613-288-6900. I'll be back with more, hopefully good news, in about 15 minutes.
1: Okay, sounds great. Thanks very much for that, Doug. It's 13 minutes now past 6 o'clock. Well, a rogue AI has struck again. This time it was on Australia's online health infrastructure. The country's prime minister says his government is the first to be hacked by an out-of-control AI. An open AI model gained unauthorized access to a government website in June. Australia learned about that breach this month. So are governments around the world, including here in Canada, ready for the cyber threat that AI poses? For more, I'm joined by Claudia Popa. He's a certified cybersecurity expert and lead researcher for AIRisk.ca. Good morning.
2: Good morning. Thanks for having me on the show.
1: Explain to us exactly what happened in Australia and why we're worried about this.
2: Well, we're certainly not as worried as Australia is, but we would be if we heard that our systems got hacked months ago and we only heard about it now. So what happened on June 18th was that an OpenAI agent was given a simple research task. It was to find public information about medicine spending. The AI agent went to the website. It couldn't find it on the website, and it decided to find another route. So it reloaded the page, it deleted its cookies, and it went about finding a way into information that was not publicly available. It wasn't trying to hack. It's just was given the goal of coming back with the information it was looking for. So it had no idea that it had crossed an authorization boundary. And it was just an ordinary goal for it. So it was an interesting situation.
1: And how is this different from other AI hacks we've seen in the past?
2: Well, we recently saw what's called the Hugging Face incident. Hugging Face is a website that just has AI scripts and various downloadable plugins. In that case, same company, OpenAI, used a containment environment, so a sandbox, a limited access place to run its AI agents from. And for whatever reason, they decided to launch 1,200 of them. Those 1,200 started talking to each other and they found a way out to the internet. And once they were out on the internet, they found the Hugging Face website and tried to crash it. That was their goal. They were actually told to hack their way out of the sandbox. So it's a sandbox escape story. While Australia was an authentication or a no means no kind of story.
1: Yeah. And so regardless of what exactly is going on, there are threats here. And so how can governments, are they equipped to withstand these kinds of cybersecurity breaches?
2: They are not helpless, but they are trying to keep up. So their readiness is really uneven. We don't know exactly where each government is at, but they do have the typical security safeguards, firewalls, anti-malware. They do have monitoring in place, which is the most important thing. And the problem is that AI can probe weaknesses at a speed and a scale that those defenses were not designed around. So that's why governments are warning that really timelines for these types of attacks have been shortened to the order of months and not years. It's not magical. It's just a lot faster. So we need to prepare for that.
1: And so how are we preparing? What's being built right now to defend against this kind of stuff?

0: antivirus tools, anti-malware tools, and firewalls are now being built with AI inside them. So they're essentially using fire to fight fire. It can do so a lot faster. It can learn, it can monitor, and more importantly, it can alert humans when it happens and when it thinks, hey, this is not a regular hacker. This is likely an attack that is enhanced by AI, so humans can take better steps.
1: So we're using AI to defend against AI. That doesn't give me a lot of faith or hope.
0: We're going towards a world where humans are going to have to react a lot faster. And ironically, we're going to need more humans to be able to control these defenses. So I think it's going to be creating jobs rather than losing jobs.
1: You know, this week, OpenAI's CEO Sam Altman spoke at the UN and he said that regulation is needed to slow down the pace of AI. What do you make of, I mean, he's the guy and here he is saying that. What do you make of that?
0: Well, what I heard him say was that regulation would be needed to monitor the pace at which AI is developing itself. So he's raised the concern about essentially losing control over the rate at which humans are developing AI and watching, perhaps helplessly in his scenario, how AI develops itself and incrementally improves. That's a bit of a doomer scenario, which forgets that we have security controls in place that limit the capabilities of AI. And we need to remember to use those. We need to isolate. We need to keep those AIs from accessing the internet, and we need to provide authorization at every step. If we do that, it's going to really limit the impact of these AIs going off the rails.
1: And you think we have the capability to ensure that they don't go off the rails?
0: Not only do we have the capability, but we've got new legislation in Europe. The new AI Act is actually designed to govern every single company that implements and researches AI. So it's just a matter of the US companies wanting to comply with existing legislation that's designed to essentially monitor and, unfortunately for them, place accountability on the companies themselves rather than to vaguely just say, well, it was the AI and it broke out of the sandbox and we were helpless to
1: That's what I was going to ask. Like, who ensures that those companies are being compliant? Do they have any interest in being compliant with that European legislation?
0: Yeah, they showed no interest at the United Nations this week. And in fact, the president actually said that they don't look kindly upon regulatory changes that would limit that access to the technology and further development. So that's not encouraging. But what is encouraging is that the European law can and will apply globally. So hopefully it will see a lot more traction.
1: Hopefully. Okay. Claudio Popa, thank you very much for this.
0: My pleasure. Thanks for having me on the show.
1: Claudio Popa is a certified cybersecurity expert and lead researcher for AIRisk.ca.

0: 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You're listening to CBC Radio 1. 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According to a new survey from RBC, you are in good company. The report says that 51% of Canadian parents' kids are financially supporting their adult children, usually giving thousands of dollars over the course of a year. So for more, we have reached Ilona Doherty. She manages the Youth and Innovation Project at the University of Waterloo. Good morning.
1: Good morning, Rebecca.
0: So do you get the sense this number is growing? Are we seeing more of this now?
1: We certainly see we're in a challenging economic reality. And so these trends are certainly amplified, but this stat is really not that surprising to me. And I think over the last number of

0: generations, but always parents have helped their kids. It's just a tougher economic time right at the moment.
1: Yeah, I was going to say, do you think this is happening at a rate that we have seen previously, or are we in a different time than what previous generations have seen?
0: I think we're in a little bit of a different time in the sense that costs are much higher. You know, my parents bought a house for $20,000 in the 70s, right? And compared to their incomes, that was, you know, a much more reasonable thing, you know, compared to what it costs to buy a house now. So certainly the economic challenge for young people is significantly amplified. But I also think we should be looking at this as a good thing. That's amazing that parents are able to step up and support their kids in times, in challenging times. What I really worry about is that 49% of adult children who don't have parental support. That's much more worrying to me.
1: Mm-hmm. And do you find that there are, do we know if there are regional differences in certain parts of the country, this age bracket of 18 to 40, which we're talking about here today, is struggling more than in another jurisdiction?
0: Well, I lead a longitudinal study called the Young People and Economic Inclusion Longitudinal Study, and we actually have folks who are 35 plus in our study as well. And we certainly see challenges right across the country, but anywhere where there is an urban center where costs are higher, those folks definitely are going to struggle more. And then we see places where jobs are tough, for whatever reason, whatever local reason, the job market is challenging. And of course, those folks are going to struggle as well. So, but this is definitely something I think all across the country, families are experiencing. But again, it's not a bad thing for parents to be supporting their kids.
1: I mean, it is if you can afford it, right? And some will try to afford it, even though it's maybe to their own detriment.
0: Well, and this is why I think we need to remember that across history, intergenerational support, intergenerational living together, that has been the norm. This moment in North American history where we assume that being an adult means being totally independent when it comes to both housing and finances, that's not the norm. So yes, obviously, if parents can't afford it and they're stretching, that's really tough. And certainly, again, as I said, I'm worried about those adult children who don't have parental support because parents just can't do it. But we should be really leaning in to intergenerational support. Hmm.
1: You know, there will be some listening right now who do not agree with you, of course. and there may be those who say, you know, there's something going on about the way we raise children today that contributes to this, that it's not just an economical argument.
0: Certainly. So, I mean, we know helicopter parenting, this idea of parents kind of over-engaging in their kids' lives and kind of forcing themselves into their kids' lives is not good. It's not good for parents. It's not good for kids. But what I read from this number is something very different. If a young person or a young person or an adult is asking their parents for support because times are tough, that is absolutely okay. And it's great that parents are responding. So that's a very different thing. I think we need to really separate those things in our minds.
1: Because we often hear about how baby boomers are like hogging the wealth and that when will those in younger generations be able to access that and have, you know, the same capabilities that their parents had. Is that a legitimate argument?
0: Well, yes and no, in the sense that I think baby boomers just lucked out, right? They came of age in a time where it was easy to get a job and it was certainly easier to buy a house. The intergenerational wealth transfer, the likelihood is it's going to go to a very, very small percentage of the next generation. So is that going to solve all our problems? Absolutely not. It's going to solve problems for a lucky few. So I think we need to find other solutions moving forward that allow families, you know, of all ages, to normalize that kind of support and to really help each other out and for that to be okay.
1: Is that the only answer? Because, I mean, certainly I think people will say the cost of living is just too high and the cost of buying a house, you know, comparatively to your income is ridiculous. So surely, are there other solutions here as well?
0: There absolutely are. So certainly we hear a ton about housing supply. That is definitely one of the solutions. We've seen the federal government come up with the grocery rebate, right? All of these cost saving solutions or reducing costs for families is really

0: is really critical. We also know that precarious work has increased over the last number of generations. And so anything we can do to support people to get into good careers and to find stable careers, stable jobs, that is a really, really important thing. And that's certainly the work I do at the University of Waterloo. That's really important as well. So we really encourage the government to be thinking about wage subsidies to help early career workers get into the workforce. We know that skills and trainings programs are less effective, actually, and we tend to overemphasize those. But wage subsidies and real experience gets people the kinds of meaningful jobs that they need.
1: And in the meantime, normalize helping each other as a family.
0: Absolutely. And if government can support intergenerational households and that be part of housing policy, that's a good thing, too.
1: Okay, interesting. I'm sure we'll get some feedback on this. And, you know, there are lots of different places in the world where that's just a normal part of life, right? And
0: exactly.
1: North America, not as much, although, you know, we do see a lot more of it these days for sure.
0: Yeah, exactly. And I think we just need to get used to it and recognize that it helps with loneliness if we're close to our families. It helps with all sorts of social problems and economics one too. And that is a good thing.
1: Okay, Ilona, I'm going to put this to our listeners. Thank you very much for this. I appreciate it.
0: Thanks, Rebecca. Take care.
1: You as well. Ilona Doherty is the Managing Director of the Youth and Innovation Project at the University of Waterloo. What did you make of her argument that we need to normalize helping out our kids financially from time to time? It shouldn't be embarrassing or anything like that, even if you are an adult child. Send us a text. You can do so at 613-288-6900. Again, 613-288-6900. And Doug is back and smiling.
2: I'm an adult child as well.
1: We all are.
2: Yeah. there's a collision on eastbound Carling right in Britannia there, right so sort of in front of the Largo Baffin facility there at the intersection of Carling and Richmond Road. It's not causing too many slowdowns because it's early yet, and typically, you know, congestion isn't starting until a little bit later on a Friday morning. Folks seem to, you know, be able to take a beat in the morning there on Fridays that they don't normally the rest of the week. Not seeing any issues in terms of traffic volume on the 417 at all, eastbound, westbound, headed downtown. The 174 coming in from and through Orleans is moving quite well, even though there was an earlier collision on the westbound 174 approaching 10th line. So, yeah, that just tells you that the volume is really quite light. No problems even out in Cumberland near the ferry crossing. The westbound 50, normally by this time of day, it's quite slow in the construction zone in Masson. Not really, not at all. Not many people in it. The westbound 50 after that's fine all the way into Hull. No problems at the bridges between Ottawa and Gatineau either. And no issues in Ottawa's south end. Not seeing any problems coming out from Barrhaven. Nothing. It's all good news. If you see something that I should know about though this morning, you can call me and tell me about it or text me about it. The number to do either of those things or both those things, it's the same number. 613-288-6900. I'll be back with more right after David's newscast.
1: Okay, thank you very much for that. And the time is 6:30.
3: This is CBC News. Good morning. It's mainly clear and 8 degrees. I'm David Giroux, and here's the latest from the CBC Ottawa newsroom. CBC Ottawa is reaching out to voters this election campaign to hear about your top issues. And again, infrastructure has come up as a big frustration. Why are new suburbs with thousands of homes being built without enough roads, transit, and rec centers for all those new residents? Arthur White Crummy takes a look at that question.
4: Barrhaven South is booming. Over the past 13 years, more than 23,000 people have moved in. Some of them are using a tiny bridge over the Jock River instead of a new road and a new bridge promised 13 years ago. Construction is only just starting. Further east, thousands of new residents in South Orleans are still waiting for a transitway first planned more than a quarter century ago. How did these homes get approved? Outgoing Stittsville councillor Glenn Gower says the city can't press pause on new developments just because it's still waiting on roads and transit.
5: Ultimately, that's what it comes down to. There's not a legal way that we can do that. And believe me, as councillors, we have tried to do that.
4: Then why does it take so long to actually get these things built? The answer, in short, is money. Developers pay fees on every new home they build. That's supposed to pay the lion's share of the bill for those projects. But the money doesn't come in all at once, leaving a mismatch between needs and funding. Jason Burgraff is with the Greater Ottawa Home Builders Association.
6: So what happens is a project that you hoped you were going to build next year gets delayed a year or two or five or ten. The money slowly trickles in.
4: But Burgraff sees signs things are changing, like a new deal with the provincial government. The city has agreed to cut back on those fees in exchange for $500 million in guaranteed

0: infrastructure funding. Arthur White Crummy, CBC News, Ottawa.
1: Tenants of an apartment building in the city's West End are upping their efforts to return home after the historic July 1st flooding. Many residents of 30 McEwen Avenue were displaced by damage caused by the storm, and yesterday they hand-delivered a letter to their property manager detailing their calls for action. Emma Weller has more.
2: It's been horrible. A lot of people are just calling it a nightmare, and we just don't know when it's going to end.
3: It's been 2 months since Tammy Smith has slept in her own bed. She lives at 30 McEwen Avenue, a building hit hard by the Canada Day storm. But because of the damages left behind, she says she can't stay there. Siraj Singh is currently living there. One of the biggest issues for them both, the generators still powering the building.
4: We can still smell the fumes. I don't open my windows anymore. It has been terrible.
3: It's one of many concerns written out in a letter that tenants delivered yesterday to the property management company, Sakely Properties. The letter also touched on how the building's laundry and garbage chutes are still out of order. And because it's running on a generator, there's often outages, which also shut down elevators.
4: It's just tiring to see, like, which kind of city are we living in?
3: The residents say they want timelines for the outstanding repairs and reimbursement of rent paid. In a statement to CBC, the company says the claims made by the tenants have been addressed numerous times since the flooding. In an update to residents Wednesday, Sakely Properties didn't say when the restoration work would be completed. Emma Weller, CBC News, Ottawa.
1: The trial of a man accused of murdering an Ottawa woman in a park in broad daylight in front of her children 2 years ago continues this week. Court has now heard from four civilian bystanders who leapt into action in the seconds after that stabbing began, and from some of the first police officers who responded. Justice reporter Christy Neese has the details.
5: It's an admitted fact in this trial that Fisha Tekla caused the death of 36-year-old Burke DeBerhe in October of 2024. But the Crown's allegation that the stabbing was premeditated, first-degree murder has not been proven. Court heard this week that Tekla was arrested at gunpoint without incident on Highway 417 near Castleman that day, with red stains on his hand and clothes. The arrest came after a driver followed Tekla's vehicle from the scene and gave police a description and license plate number. Another witness testified she heard Berhe's screams, immediately headed toward them and shouted, "What are you doing?" at the attacker before he fled. Ottawa Police Sergeant Silvio Setka testified this week that he drove his cruiser to the scene, quote, "like a maniac," after a dispatcher provided details about the stabbing. But when Setka arrived and saw Berhe's severe injuries and her lifeless body, he knew first aid would achieve nothing. The officer called in her death and used a tarp to shield her body from view. Under cross-examination by the defense, the officer testified it was a very windy day. He couldn't recall if anything other than the tarp was placed on the victim's body, and he didn't know how many people had stepped into the chaotic scene before he arrived. The trial continues. Christy Neese, CBC News, Ottawa.
1: The future is uncertain for an annual Indigenous Women's Arts Conference and Festival Market at St. Laurent Shopping Centre. Since 2018, the event was a space for Indigenous vendors to sell their traditional handcrafted goods. That festival was slated for November 7th and 8th, but St. Laurent Mall Management cancelled the event, citing a conflict with its Remembrance Day ceremony. Don Yesto Salanunka is president of the Indigenous Arts Collective, which organizes the event. She says about $20,000 has already been spent in preparation for the event.
6: I had people hanging onto hotel rooms and taking time off work and getting childcare and all of those things. So I couldn't leave the women hanging that long. So I really did have to call it. I don't know what the future looks like.
1: The mall offered the group alternative dates, but they couldn't find a time that worked for both parties. St. Laurent Mall Management told CBC in a statement they hope the event continues at the mall in the future, but the organizer says the decision has left her charitable organization in debt and has put future plans on hold. And that's your CBC News. Now here's Doug with a look at traffic.
7: Thank you, David. Well, if I was seeing the collisions I'm seeing this morning, yesterday, if I was seeing this yesterday, it would have been really quite bad out there this morning. But it's Friday, and people aren't really on the move en masse as early on a Friday as they are other days. Like, for example, right now, there's a collision right at the very end of the lower road, eastbound Lucerne, approaching the Champlain Bridge. If this had happened yesterday at this time, it would have been backed up there almost to Rivermead. But it's not, because people aren't on the move like that this morning. But there is a collision there. If you're heading towards the Champlain Bridge coming from Aylmer on the lower road, that'll be an issue for you. There also was one that's just being cleared away at the intersection.

0: of Carling and Richmond Road in Britannia, right in front of the Larga Baffin facility there. So that another really sort of tricky intersection, but things are moving well there despite the collision. The 417, not seeing any sort of obstructions or problems there. What's out there is moving very well. Not seeing any slowdowns whatsoever. No collisions on the 417 eastbound, westbound heading into town. The westbound 174 coming in from and through Orleans seems quite good as well. It's even very efficient out in Cumberland near the ferry crossing in that single lane stretch. Normally this time of day, it's just a mire of slowness on the westbound 50 in Masson because it's a big construction zone, but there's not much traffic going through there. So I'm not seeing any slowdowns. It's fairly efficient there. It's just people just navigating that themselves. Hunt Club Road, same deal there. Things are moving quite well, so it's fairly straightforward, fairly simple. Hope it stays that way for as long as possible. I'll be back with more in about 20 minutes.
1: Okay, Doug, thanks very much. A little earlier in the show, we were talking about supporting financially your adult children. How many parents are doing? About half of parents who have kids in between 18 and 40 are supporting them financially. And does it go the other way as well? Are kids helping their aging parents? Well, we got this text from Isaac in Armprior who writes, in response to your question about intergenerational financial support, I think another big thing worth considering is what my mother, who worked in geriatrics, calls the gray tsunami. As baby boomers begin to age out of their homes, demand for retirement living will spike. Intergenerational housing presents a solution that helps avoid expensive retirement living. It's something my family has talked about seriously. So thanks very much for that, Isaac. If you'd like to weigh in on intergenerational financial support and normalizing it, especially if you're supporting your adult children, you can do so by texting us 613-288-6900 or send us an email ottawamorning@cbc.ca. In the meantime, we've got clear skies, 8 degrees right now, and 22 degrees is on deck for today. So a gorgeous sunny day ahead. Paul McGowan is here now with today's business news. Good morning.
2: Good morning, Rebecca.
1: Let's start with aviation because we're learning more this week about potential changes to the air travel complaints process. What's the latest here?
2: Yeah, the Senate Transport Committee is meeting this week and hearing from law and aviation professors about these potential changes to the air travel complaints process. Those changes were announced back in April, aimed at least in part, speeding up the process of hearing these air travel complaints because the backlog in the current process sits at 98,000 complaints. The expected wait time for one of those complaints to be heard is about 2 years. And so the plan is to have independent adjudicators resolve complaints instead of them being heard in-house by the Canadian Transportation Agency. But experts have raised multiple issues this week. The Transport Committee heard, for example, that independent adjudicators will not necessarily be more efficient. They also might not be fair to customers because while the private adjudicators would need to be approved by the Transport Minister, they would be chosen by the airlines themselves. So there are good intentions in this legislation. It calls, for example, for any passenger complaint to be heard within 90 days. But it does sound like there are concerns to be addressed before these reforms pass into law.
1: Mm-hmm. Okay, let's talk now about energy because Japan wants to buy more of it from Canada.
2: Yeah, that was the message yesterday from Japan's new ambassador to Canada, Masashi Nakagome. He spoke to the Globe and Mail and said that in addition to the energy that the country currently imports from Canada, including propane and liquefied natural gas, among other things, Japan is keen to buy more. The country is trying to boost its economic security. And Nakagome said that said that they appreciate the ease with which energy can move between the two countries because there is no choke point between Canada and Japan like there is in the Strait of Hormuz. But for all the potential business that might exist in selling Japan more energy, there could be a stumbling block to other future business. Nakagome said that Japanese businesses are watching closely trade negotiations between the U.S. and Canada and waiting to see how those discussions progress before it further investing in Canada's auto sector.
1: Mm-hmm. Okay, so this is interesting because I don't know if KFC can do this, but it's trying to corner a new market, a new segment of the market. What is it?
2: Well, they are trying to get into breakfast food. And I say trying because breakfast is just one of the things that KFC is experimenting with at this new test kitchen that they have down in Texas. This restaurant called Open House opens early. They serve breakfast sandwiches that feature KFC chicken tenders. They also stay open late, serving things like boba-filled refreshers. But beyond experimenting with menu items, KFC is also trying to fine-tune the restaurant experience. And we saw McDonald's say something similar this week, that they want to improve what it's like to sit and eat at their restaurants. KFC is taking

0: There's a time and a place for that coleslaw.
1: There is. Absolutely there is.
0: And it's in a KFC where it's not a luxury retailer experience. Anyway, Paul McGowan, thank you very much for this.
1: Thanks, Rebecca.
0: That is the CBC's Paul McGowan with the business news.

0: 6:43, I'm Rebecca Zanbergen. Well, in the world of softball, a utility player is described as someone who can play multiple positions on the field. It's a job that's familiar to Ottawa's own Gwenlyn Cumman. The actor not only stars in Crave's new mockumentary series, Slow Pitch, she's also the show's co-creator and writer. The show is centered around a queer softball team called the Broveries. Take a listen.
1: Welcome to the Harold Maynard Mississauga Park, where the Beer League magic happens.
2: One, two, three, Broveries!
1: We broke up. She dumped me.
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1: Love and sports do not mix.
5: What are you going to do? Lose all over me?
1: Would you consider playing to win?
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6: This is rock bottom.
0: That's a clip from the new streaming series, Slow Pitch. The show's actor, writer, and co-creator, Gwenlyn Cumman, joins me now. Good morning.
7: Good morning. Thank you so much for having me.
0: Tell me about the premise behind the show. Why a queer beer softball team?
7: I mean, I suppose why not? But it all kind of started when one of my co-creators, Jay Stevens, was on a Beer League Aussie Rules team. And by the last year that they were on the team, everybody was queer. Everybody was sleeping with each other. And it was dramatic, but they could really see the comedic potential in a concept like that. And so they brought the idea to Knox, our other co-creator, and I. And we thought that, you know, queer love and drama on a slow pitch team would be, in a funny way, pretty universal.
0: And there are exes on opposing teams who have some dynamic, shall we say. Tell me a little bit more. Who else are the characters on the show?
7: Yeah, so we have Joanne, the coach, as you mentioned. So she's the one who's just gone through a breakup, and her ex, played by Emily Hampshire, is now playing on another team, which is, that's a massive betrayal. My goodness. Then you have my character, Anne, who's one of Joanne's oldest friends. They went to high school together, lived together, and, I'm the lovable slacker, stoner bisexual. There's Zari, who is our token straight girl on the team, who's a lot of fun. And we have Lee. He's the youngest member of the team. It's a little like, what is he doing here hanging out with all these middle-aged women? And Boris, of course, is our kind of, she's our Kramer, German. Right. Immigrant who's really, really out there and brings the beer loving fun. And rounding out the team, we have, Mel, who's an ex-pro player fallen on bad times, much to the Broveries' benefit.
0: Yeah. She's the one you heard in the clip say this is rock bottom.
7: That's right. Yeah.
0: And how did you know that you wanted to do it in that sort of verite style, like a la Office or Parks and Rec? Why was that the way you wanted to go about this?
7: I mean, The Office was a very big reference point for us. We all love The Office. And there's something about it that works well with, I guess, kind of exhibiting normal people. And we wanted these characters to feel like ridiculous in a comedic way, but also kind of like you want to hang out with them. You want to have a beer and play on a team with them, maybe. And there's something about the mockumentary style that's really conducive to that. I think it really brings you in. It's a familiar format. And Parks and Rec is also, I don't know, like name a mockumentary that isn't hilarious.
0: Yeah, that's true. You know, it's probably taken a few years, but 2SLGBTQ+ representation is having a moment in television. Mm-hmm. People went crazy for Heated Rivalry, and you're getting some references to that show. Why do you think it is that we're finally seeing a moment where these sorts of shows can flourish?
7: I hope we're seeing that moment. It can feel certainly like the

0: the world is a pretty dark place for queer people in recent years. And I think there's a bit of bucking against that pendulum swing. And, you know, Heated Rivalry was a huge vote in favor of that. I think maybe networks have been maybe a little afraid of going there in recent years, but Heated Rivalry is proof that it can reach audiences, and these are universal themes.
1: Yeah. I know you grew up here in Ottawa, although I understand now you live in the GTA, but did Ottawa play a role at all in getting to where you are now?
0: Oh, so much so. Yes. I was lucky enough to have, my parents are in the arts, so they've always been very supportive. And when I was a kid, my mom sent me to Salamander Theater's Shakespeare Camp. Eleanor Crowder is the director, shout out. And it just kind of broke open my world and made me feel very accepted. Theater kids are weird and wonderful. And even if I didn't necessarily know what exactly I wanted to do, it just felt like a world I was very comfortable in and accepted in. And it inspired me to audition for Canterbury High School's drama program, which like further broke open my world. And by the end of my time there, I definitely felt like the arts and film or theater is something that I could genuinely explore. And that was a viable way of life. So I could not be more appreciative of everything that the Ottawa arts community has given me.
1: Mm-hmm. Mm-hmm. Canterbury High School certainly gets mentioned a lot on our show as sort of a pathway to a career. And you wear a lot of hats for this show. I mean, we talked about how you play one of the characters on the show. You are also the co-creator. You're a writer. How do you manage all of that on one particular program?
0: Years of practice, I think. So my co-creator Knox and I, we've made several web series together, which is a wonderful stepping stone. And initially we wrote our first series to give ourselves roles, acting roles. And there was a moment where we tried to kind of separate ourselves and say, you know, like when we're on set, we're just actors, don't bother us with any production stuff. And it just didn't work. And we realized you just have to multitask and that has to be okay. And so we just kept doing it. And, you know, we made two seasons of a web series of Slow Pitch. And so it really felt like coming to this set is coming home in a way. And now we're addicted to the power and I wouldn't have it any other way.
1: And what was it like when you learned, and I don't know how this came to be, but that Crave picked it up, like to have it on a major streaming service like that. That's a big deal, I would think.
0: Mm-hmm. I mean, we were in development with them for years, but it's really exciting. You know, it's difficult, I think, anywhere in the world to get a television show made, but particularly in Canada, it's a pretty small scene here. And so to be welcomed and encouraged and kind of mentored in a way that Bell and our production company, companies, Shaftesbury and Page Boy, Elliot Page's, company have done for us is, it's really a magical feeling and very validating. Mm-hmm.
1: And what about you? Had you ever played baseball or softball or slow pitch before this?
0: I mean, haven't we all dabbled?
1: We have.
0: I'm certainly far from a pro level, but I think that's one of the great things about baseball and softball. Is that it's a game you can go pick up in the park. We've all played it at some point, probably.
1: And how pumped are you that this is finally going to be available for people to watch? How do you feel knowing that it's out there?
0: I can't wait. I can't wait for everybody to experience the joy that is Slow Pitch and the team, the Broveries. I think they're just such a heartwarming bunch, while still being cynical and very funny. And, I certainly, when I watch the show, I look at these people and I go, oh, I want to be friends with them. And so I can't wait for everybody else to feel like that too.
1: Okay. Well, congratulations, Gwendolyn Cumlin. I appreciate your time. Thank you for this.
0: Thank you so much.
1: Ottawa's own Gwendolyn Cumlin. She is an actor, writer, and co-creator of the new streaming series Slow Pitch. The first two episodes premiere today on Crave. Ottawa's Bangs will be performing tomorrow night at Arts Court as part of the Peak Festival lineup. Admission to the venue is completely free for this special Nuit Blanche edition. So featuring Jahima, this is Bangs with Wake Up.

0: Ottawa Bangs with Wake Up. He's performing tomorrow night at Arts Court as part of the Peak Festival. And it is 6 minutes before 7 o'clock. And John Hancock joins us now with sports. Good morning, John.
1: Hi there.
0: Ottawa's ready for a big game tonight with the Titans, of course.
1: Boy, oh boy. I'll bet you the place will be packed. Ottawa Stadium is the place to be. They'll host the Evansville Otters, 7 o'clock, Game 3 of the Frontier League Best of 5 Championship Series, even at a game each. Game 4, Saturday, and if they need a fifth game, Sunday, all games at Ottawa Stadium. Wonder, I don't know how many people they can get in that stadium, but they've been getting terrific crowds.
0: Yeah, record-setting crowds,
1: yeah.
0: In fact. Mm-hmm. Very exciting.
1: Well, good luck to the Titans this weekend. This is also the final weekend of the regular season in baseball. I see the Chicago White Sox became the first team to follow consecutive 100-loss seasons by reaching the playoffs. Their win over Kansas City clinched at least a wild card. They can actually still catch Cleveland in the AL Central. They're just a game back, and both Texas and Houston are tied in the AL West, so and Arizona's still not out of the yet in the National League, so still teams with a chance to make it. Of course, the Toronto Blue Jays were eliminated earlier this week. They've got Cincinnati in town for three games this weekend.
0: Mm-hmm. And the Toronto Tempo completed their first season with the WNBA with an eighth straight loss.
1: Yeah, it was a trying season for them. Connecticut winning 95-81. Both those teams finished 11-33. And here is Temple player Isabel Harrison on their first season.
2: We had so many injuries this year, and I think the way we really leaned on each other was big of us. It showed our character. We never had a consistent group that was together to build chemistry, but the next person came in, and we were just able to just adjust as much as possible. So one by one, I think we all grew, and, you know, we'll take that and apply it just moving forward. But I'm proud of us. We could have folded a long time ago, but we really played hard.
1: WNBA playoffs begin on Sunday.
0: Okay, and you've got short track, speed skating, cycling. Oh, man, you've got a whole bunch of stuff.
1: It's a grab bag for the weekend. Felix Roussel of Sherbrooke, Quebec, opened the Canadian Short Track Speed Skating Championships in Montreal, winning two golds, 1,500 meters and 500. On the women's side, Moncton's Courtney Searle won the 1,500 meters. Competition continues today, live streamed on cbcsports.ca beginning at 9:30 Eastern this morning. Isabella Holmgren of Orillia won Canada's first medal, a silver, at the 2026 Road World Cycling Championships in Montreal. In golf, Canada's Corey Connors, international teammate Nico Echeverria struggled in their four-ball match at the President's Cup in Chicago, losing 4-3 in 15 holes to Americans Justin Thomas and Jackson Koivin. U.S. leads the international team 3-2. In tennis, Canada's Denis Shapovalov won his round of 16 match against Czechia's Vit Kopriva, straight sets at the Chengdu Open in China. We had an NFL football game last night. The Atlanta Falcons beat Green Bay 35-14. In university football,

0: The Queens Gales, 3 wins, no losses on the season, will host the Ottawa Gee-Gees. Ottawa sitting at 3-1.
1: Okay, you've got some hockey?
0: Yeah, Nova Scotia's Corey Chevry, the Montreal Victoire coach, they won the PWHL championship, has been named the head coach for Canada's upcoming Women's World Hockey Championship in Denmark. Canada will open the Worlds on November the 6th against Sweden. Preseason hockey, Seattle beat Calgary in a shootout, Edmonton beat Vancouver. They play for real starting on Tuesday. We're going to set it up next week. And big soccer weekend, Atletico Ottawa will be in Halifax Saturday afternoon for a game against the Wanderers. Atletico sitting third in the Canadian Premier League standings. Saturday's game is at 4. And in the Northern Super League, Ottawa Rapid play at Toronto's York Stadium tomorrow afternoon at 3. Ottawa second in the NSL standings, 3 back of Montreal. Have a good weekend.
1: You as well, John. Thank you.
0: Righto.
1: That's John Hancock with sports, and we've got Doug back with traffic.
2: Mm-hmm. Well, it's pretty quiet on all the major routes there. A little briefly busy in Cumberland to the ferry crossing. It's a little bit slow now, briefly, in the construction zone on the westbound 50 in Masson. But otherwise, the westbound 50 is not an issue heading through Gatineau and into Hull. The bridges between Ottawa and Gatineau seem fine, even though there was an earlier collision on the lower road eastbound Lucerne just approaching the Champlain Bridge. It's not holding up any traffic because there just isn't much of it out there. Pretty efficient on all the major routes. But I'll take another look in about 10 minutes.
1: Okay, Doug, thank you very much. David Giroux is back as well.
3: Ottawa police are asking the public for help locating a suspect wanted in 3 jewelry store robberies. Police say those robberies happened between September 11th and September 22nd at different shopping malls in our city. Officers say that the 50-year-old suspect faces several charges, including robbery, mischief, and failing to comply with a release order. The trial of a man accused of murdering an Ottawa woman in a park in broad daylight in front of her children 2 years ago continues. Court has now heard from 4 civilian bystanders who leapt into action in the seconds after the stabbing began and from some of the first police officers who responded. I'll have a full local newscast in half an hour. World Report is next.
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6: A heart surgeon is a specialist with a heroic job, but one Toronto doctor says he has learned that after 6,000 operations, patient survival happens most often when everyone works as a team. How interdependence leads to breakthroughs coming up on The Current.
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8: Good morning, I'm John Northcott. Diesel prices in Canada are nearing record highs, and a proposed U.S. export ban could push costs even higher. U.S. President Donald Trump says he wants to keep American refined diesel at home. As Peter Cowan reports, Canadian consumers and businesses could face the fallout.
9: Donald Trump is a president under pressure to lower fuel prices ahead of U.S. midterm elections. If he follows through, a ban would prevent U.S. refineries from shipping diesel out of the country. The Canadian Fuels Association says every year Canada imports 700 million liters of diesel, much of that from the U.S. But Carole Montoy with the association says replacing that won't be hard.
10: We export almost 2 times more than we import. So Canada could get by without U.S. exports.
9: But it would cost us. Demand for Canadian diesel would rise, and with it, the price. It would hurt farmers who are in their busy harvest season. And Joe Calnan with the Canadian Global Affairs Institute says it could drive up the price of heating oil, which is also a diesel product.
11: You could have huge impacts for the cost of home heating oil.
9: It's not clear if the U.S. ban will ever happen. The White House has told some American journalists it's not going ahead. Peter Cowan, CBC News, St. John's.
8: Pledging to build a relationship focused on prosperity and security, U.S. President Donald Trump hosted Chinese President Xi Jinping for a lavish White House state dinner last night. While the event was streamed online and broadcast on Chinese television, U.S. networks pulled their shared cameras after the White House restricted CNN journalists from covering the arrival. As Nick Harper reports from Washington, the summit was big on pomp, but offered little in the way of breakthroughs.
12: Thursday evening's highlight, a lavish White House state dinner. The U.S. and Chinese presidents exchanged warm words with an emphasis on shared values.
13: We represent different systems, but the ties between our people endure, and we've never gotten along better.
12: Speaking through an interpreter, President Xi Jinping urged his U.S. counterpart to help write a new chapter in U.S.-China relations.

0: relations.
1: President Trump and I had sincere and in-depth exchanges and reached common understanding on many issues. This has added new substance to the constructive China-U.S. relationship of strategic stability.
0: That collaboration extended to the menu, a main course of sea bass and bok choy, with the White House promising American ingredients with a subtle Chinese influence. The presidents were surrounded by the U.S.'s biggest business leaders, looking for sideline deals, including the CEOs of Meta, Amazon, Apple, Tesla and Nvidia. But some lawmakers on both sides of the aisle had demanded Trump exert pressure on Xi to stop buying oil from Iran and tell him to keep his hands off Taiwan.
2: We're all here today and tonight to honor you both and thank you very much for coming to America.
0: That pressure seemingly replaced with placating the Chinese leader to maintain stability in an uneasy relationship.
3: Ganbei.
1: Cheers.
0: Nick Harper for CBC News, Washington.
4: A French honor guard plays the pontifical hymn on the tarmac at Orly Airport in Paris. Pope Leo stands alongside French President Emmanuel Macron after arriving for a four-day visit to the country. The pontiff will lead a prayer service at Notre Dame Cathedral later today. Hundreds of thousands of people are expected to gather for an outdoor mass on Saturday. It marks the first papal visit to Paris in 18 years. Category 4 Hurricane Polo is battering southwestern Mexico, sending massive waves crashing into beachfront homes and dragging debris through the streets. Mexican authorities have deployed 15,000 security officers across the coast, suspending schools and opening emergency shelters as intense rain threatens severe flooding and landslides. Meanwhile, Hawaii is bracing for life-threatening floods of its own as Hurricane Nolo barrels towards the islands. Foreign Affairs Minister Anita Anand is hosting her French or German counterpart in Ottawa today. The bilateral talks focus on Euro-Atlantic security, ongoing support for Ukraine, and securing critical mineral supply chains. The visit comes as Canada and Germany mark 75 years of diplomatic ties. The two ministers will hold a joint news conference later this morning following a formal signing ceremony. Justice Minister Sean Fraser is ordering a new appeal to a 30-year-old Saskatchewan murder case. Two Indigenous sisters were convicted of second-degree murder in 1994 but have maintained their innocence for decades. Following a five-year review, the Federal Justice Ministry concluded a miscarriage of justice likely occurred. Hannah Spray reports.
5: Odelia and Narissa Cusance from Kiksikus First Nation are serving life sentences. In 1994, a jury found them guilty of second-degree murder in the death of 70-year-old Anthony Joseph Dolph. A teenage cousin of theirs would plead guilty to stabbing Dolph. The sisters were also charged. Now in their 50s, they are still incarcerated, although they were granted conditional release for some time. But when they were arrested for Dolph's murder, they were 18 and 21. They were kept in RCMP cells for 5 days and repeatedly questioned. Officers then claimed the sisters had confessed. James Lockyer with Innocence Canada took on their case.
6: We've got new information about that period that we think compels an entire rethinking about the case and a complete rethinking about the reliability of their confessions. In essence, we're alleging that the confessions that were put before the court were false confessions.
5: Deanna Harris is a regional director with Saskatchewan Legal Aid. She says that often, when there's historical injustices, authorities can't do much other than apologize. But here, there's a chance to right a wrong.
7: They are still with us. They are still alive. And we can actually work to acknowledge that they had that there was a miscarriage of justice in their case and that can be remedied at this point in time. So it's very exciting.
5: The case will now go back to the Saskatchewan Court of Appeal for hearing dates to be set. Hannah Spray, CBC News, Saskatoon.
4: Canadian astronaut Josh Kutrick and his three crewmates are on a pre-launch quarantine in Houston ahead of a six-month mission to the International Space Station. The crew travels to Florida tomorrow before a scheduled blastoff next Thursday, October 1st. Karen Pauls reports.
3: It's a pretty exciting week for us.
8: Canadian astronaut Josh Kutrick speaking from a quarantine facility in

0: Houston. He and his three crewmates are in the final stages of preparation for an October 1st launch date.
1: There's millions and millions of parts that have to work together, both technically on the rocket, but also the science teams, the systems teams.
0: Kutrick is just the fourth Canadian astronaut to go on a long-duration mission aboard the International Space Station and the first to go to space as part of NASA's Commercial Crew Program. It partners with companies like SpaceX to transport astronauts to the space station. But there have been glitches. NASA and SpaceX had to delay this launch nearly a month after detecting an oxidizer leak in the rocket's propulsion system.
1: The crewmates and myself included have nothing but absolute confidence in SpaceX, and we look forward to flying on it.
0: Washington has accelerated the pace of NASA missions through an agency-wide realignment. U.S. President Donald Trump wants to be the first to establish a moon base and develop nuclear space capabilities. Last month, he was in Houston to announce the creation of a space academy.
2: It'll attract, train, and graduate the very best of our nation.
0: Kutrick says this mission will also help prepare for the next step.
1: Deep space missions to the moon.
0: And beyond. Karen Pauls, CBC News, Winnipeg.
3: And finally.
4: Tumble out of bed and I stumble to the kitchen. Pour myself a cup of ambition.
3: Pour yourself a cup of ambition. 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
3: The day is intended to celebrate Parton's life, music, and her Imagination Library charity, which has gifted over 300 million books to young children. From pink-lit city halls to book drives, fans are honoring the beloved star the best way they know how, with rhinestones, literacy, and a whole lot of heart. And perhaps today the tide will turn and it's all going to roll your way. And that is the latest national and international news from World Report. I'm John Northcott. This is CBC News.
4: You're just a step on the boss man's ladder, but you got dreams he'll never take away.
5: Good morning. I'm Rebecca Zanbergen. You're listening to Ottawa Morning. It is Friday, September 25th. The fake flakes were falling in Elmont earlier this week after the cast and crew from Jingle Bells, Wedding Bells pulled up in front of Mill Street Books.
6: So a customer has informed me that Rachel Bilson is in the movie that is being filmed outside, and I'll just be here repressing the urge to fangirl over that.
5: We'll hear what happened next in a moment. Plus, our City Hall reporter drops by to find out why there's been a lag in infrastructure projects across the city. And we're heading out on Spark Street to greet some miniature cows. Miniature cows who know how to downward dog. Sorta. But first, Ottawa is celebrating its bicentennial this weekend, but how well do you know our city? We'll put our knowledge to the test this hour when a local author and historian stops by the studio with some trivia questions. And here's some trivia for you today. Is it going to be a nice day? Yes, a beautiful day, in fact. Sunny right now and 6 degrees. 22 is our high with sunshine all day long. And same goes for both Saturday and Sunday and even into Monday. Just beautiful days ahead. Down to 7 degrees tonight. And again, Saturday, 22 degrees. David Giroux joins us now with a look at news headlines. Good morning.
7: Good morning. The future of an annual Indigenous Women's Art Conference and Festival Market at St. Laurent Shopping Centre is in jeopardy. Mall management has canceled the two-day event in November. Justin Ball will have an update for us at the bottom of the clock. And the government won't say how much it cost to cancel a $100 million deal with Starlink, an internet service owned by SpaceX. The questions came up as the province released details on its spending for last year. Our Queen's Park reporter will have the details for us and my full newscast at 7:30.
5: Okay, thank you very much for that. Doug is in, and Doug, I'm a teeny bit distracted because the miniature cows have already pulled up in the trailer, and they are out wearing flower wreaths on their cute little heads. And I'm...
8: Aren't they called leis?
5: Well, it's not around their neck, right?
8: Oh.
5: It's over their...
8: It's not like Fantasy Island.
5: No, I think that this is the most adorable thing I have ever seen in my life. So if you are walking down Spark Street, you can check out

0: the miniature cows, we're going to be doing an interview about what that is all about.
1: Well, I was out there. I set up the cones so they could park the trailer full of cows. And then, of course, it wasn't very long before somebody walked by saying, oh, they got the traffic reporter doing traffic now.
0: Putting down the cones.
1: That's right. That's right.
0: Well, thanks for that, Doug.
1: Yeah, you're welcome.
0: Here safely and looking as cute as little buttons.
1: So they're not, these aren't like calves. These are miniature cows?
0: Yeah, they're miniature. Okay.
1: Like teacup cows.
0: All right, Doug, we are at crunch this hour, so I'm just going to, what have you got going on?
1: Nothing. Just you go on with your cows.
0: Okay. All right. Thanks very much. It is 13 minutes now past 7 o'clock. Well, calling all trivia lovers, this Saturday, the city of Ottawa will celebrate its 200th anniversary as part of the party around Bytown's Bicentennial. You'll get the chance to put your knowledge of the city to the test. Andrew King is a local author and amateur historian. He'll be co-hosting an Ottawa 200 historical Oddities trivia event in front of City Hall this weekend. But first, he stopped by the studio to put my knowledge of this city to the test. Good morning, Andrew.
2: Good morning.
0: So we're going to get to the questions here in a moment, but what is it about Ottawa history that has fascinated you so much over the years?
2: Great question. We are living in a capital city, and being the capital, there's a lot of unknown kind of hidden secret history mysteries that abound. And we're celebrating 200 years of this capital city. Well, actually, it became the capital in 1855. Before that, it was Bytown. But since the inception of Bytown, there's been so many things that have been going on in and around Ottawa that, as a hobby, I like to look into them.
0: Yeah, we've all been following you for the years that you've been doing
2: okay.
0: It. Your trivia event this weekend is focusing on historical oddities. Why oddities?
2: It's just bizarre, obscure histories.
0: Gotcha.
2: There's a great site called Atlas Obscura. They do the same thing. It's just obscure, cool, quirky bits of history that normally you wouldn't know about, but it's interesting because maybe you live beside it or you walk by it. Just stuff like that I think is important to bring to light, just because we're taught in school the basics, but we should really learn some of the more hidden histories of the city.
0: And how do you go about researching all of the stuff that you find?
2: Well, it usually is from boardwalks around. So when I lived in the city, I'd go for walks and I'd come across bizarre ruins or some kind of weird signage. And then I just start looking into that. And as one does, you go down a rabbit hole and that leads to another thing, to another thing. And I just compile a list. And then whenever I have free time, I just go down that list, investigate when I can, go to the location with permission, of course, and figure out what's going on.
0: Cool. Okay, so you've got three questions for me this morning. And I should point out, these are not the questions that will be happening on Saturday. So
2: correct.
0: There will be no cheating here today.
2: Yes.
0: Similar vibe, though. So let's get to the first question for me. And I'll admit, I'm a little bit nervous here.
2: You should be.
0: I know.
2: You're being grilled right now.
0: Okay, let's hear the first question.
2: Ottawa residents got to enjoy their very first escalator in what department store?
0: Oh, no. Well, I assume it would be the Bay then. The Hudson's Bay.
2: Okay, that is a good guess. I don't know if you saw, there is multiple choice here.
0: Oh.
2: A, B, C, D.
0: Okay, let's hear that.
2: So
0: first,
2: we didn't have, it is early in the morning. Yeah. I didn't want to fry your brain, so you have options
0: here.
2: Mm-hmm. That is not one of the options. But that is an acceptable guess.
0: Ah, great. Okay, it's off to a great start here this morning.
2: Okay, your choices are A, Freeman's, B, Kaplan's, C, Metropolitan, D, Ogilvy's.
0: You know what? I don't know.
2: Okay, moving on then.
0: Yeah, let's give me the answer and tell me what you know about that particular fact.
2: The answer is C. Metropolitan Department Store on Rideau Street opened its escalator service in 1950. Later demolished for the Rideau Center in the 1980s, Ottawa's oldest escalator would now be the one that is at the Hudson's Bay. So you were kind of correct.
0: Okay, I feel better now.
2: Yeah, it was previously known as Freeman's Department Store, and it later became Hudson's Bay, but is now closed.
0: Yeah, exactly. But it's still in that building.
2: Correct.
0: Okay, next question.
2: Question two. One of the most notable shopping mall fountains in Ottawa was the one at Bayshore Shopping Center. Bayshore opened in 1973 and featured

0: an epic central fountain with a commissioned sculpture. Most of Ottawa that shopped there between the 70s and 80s remember this very memorable mall fountain. Then it mysteriously disappeared. Where did it go? Your possible answers are A, it was sold to the National Gallery. B, it was placed on Spark Street. C, sold for scrap. D, moved to a private residence.
1: I don't want to guess C, but because that sounds sad. And I feel like that's my answer.
0: Yeah, well, it is Ottawa, so they like to scrap stuff. But not in this case.
1: Yes!
0: It was D, moved to a private residence. The statues and sculpture were removed and placed in a private residence near an outdoor pool in the Rockcliffe neighborhood.
1: Okay, question three.
0: Okay, question three. One of Canada's oldest McDonald's Golden Arches reside in what part of Ottawa? A, St. Laurent Road. B, Bell's Corners. C, Merivale Road. D, Billings Bridge.
1: St. Laurent.
0: I am sorry, that is incorrect. The correct answer is B, Bell's Corners. There was a hint there, B, Bell's Corners. The Bell's Corners McDonald's sign is original to the restaurant that opened in 1970. Surviving examples of what was called the original Big M sign are increasingly rare, with only a handful still surviving. And as far as I can determine, two or three exist in Canada.
1: So you're telling me that original sign still stands in Bell's Corners?
0: That is correct.
1: That's cool.
0: The Big M, it's called. So it goes from the very ground, like the grass, in this huge Golden Arch M, which was very prevalent in the early 70s. But as the McDonald's company evolved, as they do and continue to do, they changed the signage, but we still have that original McDonald's sign.
1: Okay. Yeah. I'm going to have to go check it out. I didn't know it was there.
0: I don't eat a lot of McDonald's, but I am fascinated by the history of McDonald's and their signage and branding. So
1: okay. Yeah. Now, you have one more question I'm hoping that we can deliver to our listeners without revealing the answer, and we can make them guess.
0: I can give you the option of Pure Spring Ginger Ale or the famous explorer Samuel de Champlain.
1: Let's do Pure Spring Ginger Ale.
0: Pure Spring. Good choice.
1: 400, Alex.
0: Pure Spring Ginger Ale was Ottawa's favorite soda from when it was introduced in the 1920s until it was discontinued in the mid-80s. The founder of Pure Spring said he used water from a natural spring in downtown Ottawa. Where was the source of this spring? Was it 1, Chaudière Falls, 2, Pooley's Cave, 3, Carlsbad, 4, Britannia.
1: We will not reveal the answer just yet. The first person, listener, to send an email right now with the correct answer to OttawaMorning at cbc.ca will win some CBC swag. So, Andrew, don't tell me the answer. You'll tell me off air, and we will get that answer, and then we will pick a winner. All right. Andrew, thank you very much for this.
0: Thank you. My pleasure.
1: Andrew King is an author who has written several books on Ottawa's history. He is co-hosting a trivia event at the Ottawa 200 Block Party this weekend. It starts at 4 o'clock at the Marion Dewar Plaza in front of City Hall on Saturday, and the block party is free. Remember to send us an email to OttawaMorning at cbc.ca with the answer to Andrew's final question. The first correct answer will go home with some mystery CBC swag. Well, it was beginning to look a lot like Christmas when a production crew pulled up outside Mill Street Books in Elmont earlier this week. They were filming scenes from the holiday movie Jingle Bells, Wedding Bells. Actor Rachel Bilson stars as a wedding planner trying to pull off Christmas Eve nuptials on a short deadline. You might remember Bilson as one of the stars of the teen drama The O.C. about 20 years ago. It's all about being, it's all been, the whole thing, pretty exciting for bookstore employee Julia Jenny.
2: They were on a little break for filming. She came in. She was super lovely. I was like a little bit starstruck because it was just so serendipitous, and I told her this. My partner and I are currently rewatching The OC while he's watching it for the first time, and I'm on my third, fourth, I don't know who's counting. But yeah, so she was looking for some book recommendations. I helped her find some things I thought she might like. She's a big Kristen Hanna fan, I learned.

0: She talked about how much she loves indie bookstores. And, yeah, she indulged my wish for a selfie, my little fangirl moment. And it was just, like, a really lovely surprise encounter that I really was not expecting.
1: So that was Mill Street Books employee Julia Jenny reliving her brush with celebrity on Monday. Krista Lowry is mayor of Mississippi Mills. For more on this, good morning.
2: Good morning.
1: So did the news of Rachel Bilson filming in town send everyone into an OC binge?
2: I think that's a pretty safe assumption to make. It is definitely the buzz around town this week.
1: How do you try to welcome when a crew like that comes to town? What do you do?
2: We have a really great staff member who works with the crews directly. We're over 50 films now that have been shot in Mississippi Mills. So we've kind of got it down. We know what the crews need. Sometimes we can share who is coming to work with them. Sometimes they want us to keep it quiet. Sometimes they really welcome us sharing what's going on, and sometimes it's a little bit quieter. We've really kind of refined the relationship too, so they know what we need too. And they understand that, you know, there's always the Hollywood buzz that's pretty exciting in town, and usually they're pretty welcoming of that.
1: Mm-hmm. Remind us how Mississippi Mills became this kind of mecca for these Hallmark-type movies.
2: I think it's really two things that kicked it off. One is just our proximity to the city of Ottawa, where there's more and more filming occurring. And we have a really picturesque downtown. And it's... I hate to say this, but it is true. I think we have a bit of a, you know, anywhere USA kind of look, which is often sometimes the deciding factor. We have really cute downtown streets. We have really beautiful areas in the countryside. We have a Christmas tree farm. So there's a few things that just really lined up easily, I think, for the different crews that come out and scout here. And because we've done a few, we put in place some policies, I guess you could say, some ways that we do the work, that we make sure it works for them and it works for the residents and businesses here too.
1: What's an example of one of those measures?
2: Well, I can tell you at the beginning, we didn't have conversations about when you could film. At this point, there's restrictions on when those filming hours are basically open, because we don't want to disrupt businesses. We don't want to disrupt people who are going about their daily lives and picking up mail and whatnot. So that's an area where we kind of both learn, both sides of the discussion learned, is like, okay, we need to restrict some of the filming times, make sure our businesses have what they need.
1: So you probably have like street or sidewalk closures from time to time. So is there a certain level of patience that you expect from residents?
2: There is. And that's kind of part of the sweet spot that we have been able to find. And it's something that continually needs to be reviewed and just find how things shift, how we need to shift as well. But you're right. Street closures can happen. And one of the things that we hadn't thought of at the beginning of this relationship with the film industry is they need the same cars to be parked on the street if they're wanting continuity of their shots. We have people who want to be able to park in the parking spots. So, you know, that's something that we've had to work together to sort out, well, what makes sense. And if there is an extended period, we've got a way that the town's compensated for that. And we've explained that really clearly to the community, and they understand it now too. So there's lots of ways we need to kind of go back and forth and make sure it's working for all sides.
1: Curious a little bit more about that compensation. Like, what kind of a boost is this for Mississippi Mills to have these productions come to town?
2: It is such an important part of our economic. It's a very different stripe in our economic development portfolio. But one of the things that makes me the happiest about seeing the films come to town is that there's a really concentrated effort to make sure that they are supporting local businesses. Where possible, they are having the guests stay in local accommodations. The staging areas, it's often one of the churches, or it's the Legion, or if it is maybe they have trailers and whatnot, they'll park them at the fairgrounds. So it's a way to inject money into some of the not-for-profits and some of the businesses that really make a significant increase to our economic development opportunities here.
1: And when you say 50 films, like how what period of time are we talking about? Just kind of trying to get a sense over the course of this year, for instance, how many films there would have been.
2: I think we're

0: at number five right now this year, and that's about correct, like four or five, maybe six for the last number of years. But it really is in the last 10 or 12 years that this boom that we're experiencing has occurred.
1: Does anyone come to town because they've seen a film and they want to check out the town because it's that cute Hallmark town and they want to see it, like as a, from a tourism perspective?
0: That has absolutely occurred. And the story that I love the most is that there was a shot of our downtown in one of the movies. And often the names of businesses will change. They'll put up their own signage and whatnot. In this particular shot, they left the Civil Rarasa art gallery sign up. And I remember hearing from a couple who came and visited because they saw that gallery name and they thought, that can't be part of a movie. And so they looked it up and they came and spent time with us. They visited us because of that. So absolutely, there's those moments. There's the moments that we love just to see ourselves up on the big screen. That's always kind of fun.
1: And how many of them have you actually seen?
0: At Christmas time, we make a really concerted effort to update the list of all of the Hallmark movies that we're aware of, because a lot of them are around the Christmas theme, the holiday theme. So we make sure that we put that list out if we can. Over the years, we have done viewings together at the Old Town Hall, which is super fun because you can see your neighbors sometimes as the extras in the background.
1: Just before you go, can you spill the beans at all on any productions that are coming to Elmont in the near future?
0: I don't have any other updates, but I can tell you that what's occurring right now, Jingle Bells, Wedding Bells, they're in town this week and next. And I can tell you this because it's going to be coming out. This is news we'll be sharing soon, is that they'll be back in Elmont on the main street, on Mill Street. And they're also very appropriately going to be filming at 88 and Ivory, which is a new wedding store here in town too. Ah. So we do know that's going to be happening next week.
1: Okay. Krista Lowry, thank you very much for the update. I appreciate it.
0: Absolutely. Thanks for having me.
1: Krista Lowry is the mayor of Mississippi Mills. Jingle Bells, Wedding Bells will air eventually on the new network Vizio. And we've got Doug back to tell us what's happening on the roads.
2: Well, there's a cow obstruction on Spark Street there between O'Connor and Bank Street. Very fun. I got some selfies with the cows. One's named after my mom's sister and one's named after my mom. Well, they're not named after them, but they have the same names.
1: Nice.
2: Yeah, they're very soft. You should go out there.
1: Oh, I'm going out. Don't you worry.
2: Eastbound 417 busy from the 416 to Bayshore. Otherwise, no problems on the 417. The 174 busy in Orleans around Jeanne d'Arc. I'm back with more Cow News after the news.
1: Okay, thank you very much. 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
3: This is CBC News. Good morning. It's mainly sunny and 6 degrees. I'm David Giroux, and here's the latest from the CBC Ottawa newsroom. The city election is barely more than a month away, and voters have been sharing their top issues with CBC. Infrastructure has come up again and again, and people are wondering why don't new roads keep up with growth in new suburbs. Outgoing Stittsville councillor Glenn Gower says it's largely a question of money. Developers pay fees whenever they build a new home. That's supposed to pay for new infrastructure, but that money can trickle into city coffers.
4: Development charges are funded as homes get built. So for the first few hundred or first few thousand homes in a subdivision, you still haven't collected enough money to green light to fully fund the projects. And that's why often, even though you might have these roads in your plan or this transit in your plan, it can take many years of development until your bucket of funding fills up and you can actually move ahead with that as a city.
3: Gower says the city can't simply pause new subdivisions until the funding catches up. He says the province allows that for sewers and water pipes, but not for roads and transit. Residents in a West End apartment building are still grappling with the damage left behind from the Canada Day storm. Many tenants were displaced from 30 McEwen Avenue due to the flooding, and some have still not returned because of the ongoing repairs. The building is still running on generators, so residents say outages are common. Suraj Singh describes what it's been like living there.
5: It's mentally tiring. I don't know when the electricity will go off, when the things will get back on track. We don't have any laundry services on site. We have to travel to one of our friends' house, which is around 8 kilometers away, to do our laundry, sit there for 3 hours.

0: Several tenants delivered a letter yesterday to the property management company, Sakely Properties, calling for timelines of repairs and reimbursement of rent paid over the summer. In a statement to CBC, the company says the claims made by the tenants have been addressed numerous times since the flooding occurred. The future of an annual Indigenous Women's Arts Conference and Festival Market at St. Laurent Shopping Center is in jeopardy. Mall management has canceled the two-day event in November, citing a conflict with its Remembrance Day ceremony. Justin Ball has more on how that decision is affecting the organizers and vendors.
1: The people that do this are people that do it for a living. This is their grocery money.
2: For 30 years, Marlene Murphy has made a living selling her handmade ceramics. She's had a booth at the Indigenous Women's and Arts Conference since 2018, and she was counting on the money she'd make at the November show to help her make it through the winter. That all changed when she learned about the cancellation with less than 3 months' notice.
1: We already started a while ago, probably the end of August, to start preparing for this show because it's such a big show. So it's very disappointing when you hear that it's not going to happen. And
2: the event is organized by the Indigenous Arts Collective, a nonprofit. Dawn Yestosala Nukna is president.
3: I guess it just feels like first people came second.
2: She says about $20,000 has already been spent in preparation for the event.
3: It's really, really a hard situation to put me in and to have to let down. Not just the visitors, but 100 women are employed through that event.
2: The mall offered the group alternative dates, but they couldn't find a time that worked for both parties. In a statement, St. Laurent Mall Management told CBC they hope to continue working with organizers in the future. But Yestosala Nukna says the decision has left her charitable organization in debt and has put future plans on hold. Justin Ball, CBC News, Ottawa.
0: The Ontario government won't say how much it costs to cancel a $100 million deal with Starlink, an internet service owned by SpaceX. The questions came up as the province released details on its spending for last year, and that's one detail that still seems to be a secret. Queen's Park reporter Lorenda Redicop has more.
4: It was during last year's election campaign that Premier Doug Ford said he'd cancel the $100 million Starlink deal to provide internet service for northern and rural areas. At the time, the company's owner, Elon Musk, was a close ally of Donald Trump.
5: This is principle. You know, he's part of the Trump team that wants to destroy families' incomes, destroy businesses.
4: On Thursday, a reporter asked what it cost to get out of the deal. Kinga Surma is president of the Treasury Board.
6: The decision remained with the taxpayer. That was a big component of our election, and the people voted to cancel the contract.
4: The reporter's response:
7: I don't recall the taxpayer saying they didn't want to know how much you spent.
6: I understand. I would just direct that to the Minister of Infrastructure.
4: That was her job until 2 weeks ago, and she signed the Starlink deal. NDP opposition leader Mart Stiles.
8: It's outrageous, right? The people of Ontario should be able to know the details of a deal like that.
4: The government directed reporters to a previous statement that the kill fee was significantly less than the contract and part of a negotiated settlement. Lorenda Redicop, CBC News, Toronto.
0: New research shows opioid addiction among Ontarians 55 years of age and older has more than doubled over the past decade. That research was conducted by the Ontario Drug Policy Research Network. The findings highlight the urgency for health and social service systems to prepare now for an older population with opioid use disorder that may keep growing. Tara Gomez is the director of the network and a scientist at Unity Health. She says there's a number of factors that may be contributing to those numbers, including the increased use of medication among older populations and how the population has aged over time through this ongoing issue.
9: I think we're entering a time now where several decades ago, where, you know, when we were talking about OxyContin and we were talking about the emergence of fentanyl in the illicit drug supply and all of these different factors that were driving rising rates of opioid use disorder in younger people, we are now seeing that population age over the last few decades. They're reaching their 50s and 60s now.
0: Gomez says the findings are a wake-up call to start a larger conversation about older adults and those struggling with substance use. And that's your CBC News. Now here's Doug with a look at traffic.
10: Thank you, David. Well, busy on the westbound 174 in Orleans from just after Place actually, huh? Through Jeanne d'Arc. After that, it's fine. The 417, no problems westbound coming into downtown Ottawa from the east side. The eastbound 417 sort of briefly busy around the 416, so from Holly Acres into about Bayshore. Bridges between Ottawa and Gatineau, not so bad. A little bit busy on the Champlain Bridge once you get about halfway across. So around Bate Island, it's busy to Island.

0: Park Drive. The other bridges seem fine. The westbound 50 in Gatineau is briefly slow as you're approaching Saint-Louis, and then it eases off crossing the Revere Bridge and gets busy again in the ramp taking you to the McDonald Cartier Bridge because of construction. I'm back with more in about 20 minutes.
1: I just saw the cutest thing. Larry, our security guard, posing with the miniature cows outside. I can't take it anymore. It's just too sweet out there.
0: Yeah, no, he was like, is it over? Is it over? No, it hasn't started yet.
1: Oh, it's not over.
0: And away he went.
1: Okay. Doug, thanks very much. Right now in the city, mainly sunny and 6 degrees. Our high today is 22. Just a beautiful day. And in fact, we have beautiful days for the foreseeable future by the looks of it. Sunny Saturday, Sunday as well, 22, 23 degrees. Well, this municipal election, CBC Ottawa has been asking you what issues matter most, and hundreds of you have weighed in. Here's one topic that keeps coming up over and over again.
2: Infrastructure, definitely in our neighborhood. I feel like they've been building the homes, but haven't necessarily been building the infrastructure to support that.
3: The thing is busy, you know, traffic. It's the population is growing, but the size of streets still the same.
4: Also with the size of the projects, how large they are, you know, housing complexes going in with 100 or 200 houses makes it very difficult for our area to support that. And we don't really have the infrastructure, grocery stores and those types of things. So we have to kind of plan. Proper city planning would be the biggest thing.
1: So new homes go in, but people have noticed that the roads, rec centers and transit infrastructure lag behind. So why is that? Our City Hall reporter, Arthur White-Crummy, joins us now with more. Good morning.
5: Good morning.
1: So what's going on here? Does the city anticipate problem areas? Is it plan in advance for what they're going to need?
5: So the city has lots of detailed plans. Sometimes they get discussed for months or even years. And the city knows the pressure points. It knows what's needed. There are lists and maps of specific road widenings, rec centers, transit lanes with dollar figures attached. Take an intersection that was in the news recently, Fallowfield, close to Old Richmond Road. There was a collision there. People go that way when they're traveling between Barrhaven and the south end of Kanata, two suburbs that have grown by thousands of homes. And those roads are busy. But right now, they're one lane in each direction, like a country road. Mm-hmm. One chunk of Fallowfield is on the books to get widened to four lanes. In the city documents, they explain that that project would address increasing travel demand between Barrhaven and Kanata South. But don't get too excited. That road isn't supposed to be widened for at least 20 years.
1: Wow, 20 years. Why so long?
5: See, the city's transportation master plan has a list of needs, and Fallowfield is on that needs list. But there's just not enough money to do everything. So staff and counselors have to whittle down that long list and settle on a short list of projects that they think they can afford in a 20-year window. So right now, that planning window is until 2046, and the Fallowfield road widening, it just didn't make the cut.
1: Mm-hmm. And so where else has this happened before then?
5: There are lots of examples. South Orleans was supposed to get a transitway south of Innis Road. The study was done in 1999, before amalgamation, when there were just farmers' fields out there. Whole new neighborhoods have popped up since. Some have six-story buildings, and developers got approvals partly because the maps showed that transit route. But the transitway still isn't built, and it was only last year that it was moved to second place on the priority list. After all, the LRT was so important that for years it was sucking up all those scarce dollars.
1: Mm-hmm. Now, you mentioned all of the thousands of houses south of Innis Road. Can the city press the pause button on development then?
5: Right. So people will often say that construction shouldn't be allowed to start until the roads and bus lanes are in place to handle all the extra people. I spoke to Glenn Gower about this. He is the city councilor for the ward of Stittsville, and he's not running again. But he's been on the planning and housing committee for some time. He says council can refuse a planning application if the development wouldn't have pipes or sewers, which makes a lot of sense. But if it's roads or transit, they're powerless to say no.
6: There's really not a tool or a legislation or a policy that we can use at a city to pause a development because there isn't enough lanes on a road, for example, or because the transit line isn't built out to the community yet. Ultimately, that's what it comes down to. There's not a legal way that we can do that. And believe me, as councillors, we have tried to do that.
1: So what is the main problem then, Arthur, for why houses would go in if the infrastructure is still years behind?
5: So as you might expect, a big part of the problem is funding. Sometimes the money is simply not there. Think of that LRT to Glenn Gower's ward of Stittsville. There's a plan on paper to build about 11 kilometers to the west. The price tag could be more than $3 billion, and there's no funding for it yet. Yet another problem is the timing for how the money flows in from new homes. The city collects a big fee for every new build. You might have heard of these. They're called

0: slowly trickles in.
1: So you can picture what it would be like to want to put a new addition onto your house, but you have to wait until every last dollar is in the bank before you start work. And Burggraf is seeing this same kind of cautious approach at work in another way, too.
2: How so?
1: So he pointed to rules that are called traffic warrants. Basically, traffic volumes have to hit a certain level to trigger a roundabout or traffic lights at an intersection. The same principle is at work for a rec center. It can be hard for governments to justify building it when only a few hundred homes are up.
0: I think there was an overly cautious approach to that kind of traffic planning because the concern was you outlaid the money for a full subdivision, say, of 1,000 homes. What happens if they only build 100 or 300 and you don't realize the other six? So now you've, to some people, would you know, you've overbuilt or over-engineered a traffic around that. But the reality is that never happens.
2: Is the city looking into this then? Is there a way for the city to speed things up so infrastructure is timed better for the people who live there?
1: So there are some recent changes that make Jason Burggraf hopeful because he thinks thinking is changing at all levels of the government. He points to a recent deal between the city and the federal and provincial governments this March about development charges and housing. Basically, the city will give up half of what it collects in those fees from builders. In return, it will get $500 million for infrastructure. The city and the province are working out the details of that deal right now, but Burggraf thinks it will make a difference.
0: But that's a steady, guaranteed amount of funding to build the infrastructure projects we have on deck. So we're replacing the need to wait for that housing to get built, and we're getting guaranteed funding from other levels of government to build the proper sized infrastructure right away.
1: So the city is putting a lot of faith in that deal too. It's a lot of money, but it won't be enough to catch up with the full backlog, particularly in existing older communities. Mm. So the next council is going to have to make some tough decisions about who will pay. Will it be taxpayers, developers, debt, or more waiting on federal and provincial handouts? Because forecasts still have about 500,000 people more here by 2051. So this problem isn't going away.
2: Okay, Arthur, really interesting. Thank you for this.
1: Thanks so much.
2: Arthur White-Crummy is CBC Ottawa's City Hall reporter. If you want to tell us about the issues you think matter in this election, visit our website. There's a Google form there you can fill out. And CBC Ottawa will do a few more deep dives in the weeks to come. Elise Gura on transit next week and why it just can't seem to be reliable.

Well, keeping with municipal politics and the election, we are taking the show to the Stithsville ward on Monday morning. We'll be at Ritual Cafe with all nine candidates in that ward. Now, Stithsville is one of only two wards with no incumbents running. So we're going to get to know each of them a bit. They'll talk about their campaigns, their vision for the ward. So join us at Ritual after 7 a.m. We'll be broadcasting there early from 5:30, live from Stithsville on Monday. If you are a resident in Stittsville and have a question for one of the candidates, send it our way. Email us at ottawamorning@cbc.ca. Of course, Stittsville is home to musician Nick DeRoche, who goes by Talk, and he'll be performing at the new Ottawa venue, History, in December. Here he is now with Boomerang.

0: Rock and Boomerang. Now, I have moved outside onto Spark Street for this next story. You've probably heard of hot yoga, maybe puppy yoga, cat yoga, goat yoga. What about cow yoga with miniature cows? It's coming to a farm in Clarence, Rockland this weekend. The RA Center is behind the event where you'll be able to balance, pose, and stretch with the bovines. They're actually next to me right now with these amazing flower crowns on. Before they go to this event happening at the farm, I'm joined by Debbie Neal with the RA Center on Spark Street and Cassandra Tremblay, the cowgirl and owner at Prettiest Petal Farm. But most importantly, as I've mentioned, the stars of the show and the reason we are no longer in the studio, Dorothy and Barbara Jean are here too, a mini cow and a baby mini cow. Good morning to all of you.
1: Good morning.
2: Morning.
0: Okay, Cassandra, tell me who we have. Who are we standing beside here?
3: We have Dorothy here. She's one of our miniature cows. She's a year old, and she's a chondropositive, meaning it's a dwarfism gene, so that's what keeps her small, and that's why she's classified as a mini.
0: Okay, and the one over here is a baby, I understand?
3: She's a baby as well. Yeah, she's 6 months, and she also is a mini.
0: Okay. What more can you tell us about these cows and how you became so fascinated and now have them?
3: Yes. Well, I had a farm with horses, like a sanctuary, and my daughter used that. Used that for therapeutic reasons, and to sustain the farm, I looked into having neat cattle. Fell in love with them. I named them.
0: Cows, that's a problem always.
3: That's right. And Rosie was my first one. And so I started researching, and mini cows seemed like a good fit so I wouldn't get a divorce and have all these cows and keeping them. And I brought them over and using them as therapeutic reasons.
0: And your daughter loves them?
3: Oh gosh, yes.
0: Yeah.
3: Yeah.
0: Okay, and so how did this event come to be that now you are working with Cassandra, or rather with Debbie from the RA Center, to host this event at your farm? Tell us a little bit about that.
1: Yeah, so at the RA Center, we're always looking for reasons to come out into the community and collaborate with other women in business. It's actually really wonderful in this collaboration. The events manager and myself, we just look for creative ways to promote our yoga program and our dancing programs. And through that connection, I met Cassandra and these wonderful, magical little beasts. And I had just actually come back from alpaca yoga. And so it was right in my head. And I thought, hey, mini yoga, this would be an excellent way to bring our community together.
0: Mini cow yoga. So what are the cows going to be doing during it? Because they're small, but they're still big. These guys are not getting onto your backs, for instance.
3: No, but these mini cows are like toddlers. They get into everything. They're curious. So they'll probably be smelling people, looking at what they're doing, maybe lay on their mat. You never know.
0: And how many will be out and about during these yoga sessions?
3: Around six.
0: Six, yep. Okay. And they're very, like, what, they seem very good-natured, good-tempered. Like, are they always calm like this? Like, they don't know Spark Street, and here they are just happy as clams, it seems.
3: Well, I've exposed them as well, but when you bring them with herds, like, you bring them together, they're definitely calmer, but we don't have any food as well. So when you don't bring food, they just expect pets.
0: Okay. We're right here on Spark Street. People are walking by. How often are you, when you have these guys out anywhere, what's the response you get?
3: Oh my God. And I just, can I touch them? Take a picture?
0: I was inside the studio and they've been outside here for the last half an hour, and it was all I could do but press my face up against the window just to look at them. So how are you expecting the event to go then, Cassandra?
1: Debbie,
0: my apologies.
1: Yeah, we've had an excellent response so far. We're about 70% full, so get your tickets soon. And it's going to be amazing with the yoga. Anna is our yoga teacher, and she's fantastic. She does a lot of our community events with us, and she's an amazing instructor for all of our programs at the RA.

0: right?
1: And, has she ever worked with cows before? Will this be a first?
0: Okay, she is over the moon. She was so excited when she met the cows, and she's worked with goats. So, and these guys are calmer.
1: Oh, really? Yeah. You said they are. They do act like toddlers, but, you know, toddlers I know, they don't stand quietly like this.
2: They can't talk either, so they're not as mouthy as well.
1: I haven't heard any mooing. Do they moo at all? No, they don't.
2: They do. Barbara Jean is more of a talker, as her mom Darla is as well. But, no, they don't necessarily moo. Yeah. Only, yeah.
1: And who are they named after? How did you come up with the name?
2: So Dorothy's after my grandmother's name. Dorothy was actually born on my birthday, delivered on my nan's birthday at Target. So
1: what do you mean by that?
2: Well, where I picked her up on the States side to bring her back, the shipper met me at Target. So you can buy anything there.
1: Who knew?
2: Who knew? Right? Yes. And Barbara Jean is off the Reba show, the crazy blonde lady on the Reba show.
1: What?
2: Yeah, and she's just as crazy because she loves dresses and untying shoes.
1: So these are American miniature cows.
2: That's right. Yeah. Yep.
1: Are they hard to get here in Canada? Like, why did you have to go there to get them?
2: Well, around here, we don't have the testing for the chondropositive, and also it's not developed as the States. So I found a breeder that I liked in Colorado, RCM, and she does a great breeding program that I was interested in. So I brought some over to have the genetics and a good solid foundation to start breeding my own.
1: Just as we're standing here, all kinds of people coming up and taking photos of these beautiful creatures.
2: Yes.
1: Just before we sign off here, but what are you most looking forward to at the yoga event?
2: People's reactions. Honestly, that's what I'm excited to see. Yeah.
1: I think it'll be, they're so cute. I can't even, if you haven't stopped by, you've got a few more minutes to check them out. Thank you very much, Debbie and Cassandra. I appreciate it.
2: Perfect. Thank you so much.
0: Thank you. Thanks for having us.
1: Debbie Neal is a fitness services coordinator at the RA Center. Cassandra Tremblay is the owner of Prettiest Petal Farm, where the mini cow yoga will be held. The event starts at 10 a.m. on Sunday. Mini cows Dorothy and Barbara Jean were also here with me, and we'll be at this weekend's event. Back to the studio now. Doug, for a look at traffic, I don't think you can beat this. This is a... Adorbs to the max.
3: It is. It's so much fun. People are really enjoying this. Getting a lot of messages from people too that want to know, you know, what's going on. And now that we've told them, this should quell some of those. Eastbound 417 is still kind of busy from Holly Acres in through Bayshore. That's the eastbound 417. Once you get downtown, not really too much trouble there after that on eastbound 417. Westbound, it's sort of just briefly busy around Nicholas, but it's also a bit slow if you're exiting the 417 at Walkley Road. I'm not sure why, but those ramps are slow, perhaps because of the lights that on Walkley Road. Westbound 174, it's briefly busy out in Cumberland there near the ferry crossing, and then in Orleans from Place de Léon to the far side of Jeanne d'Arc. But after that, no problem at all coming in, going through the split. Over in Gatineau, the Westbound 50 looks good heading into Hull. The bridges between Ottawa and Gatineau, all of them are good apart from the Champlain Bridge, which is slow headed towards Island Park Drive. There was an earlier collision as well right at the lower road Lucerne, right at the Champlain Bridge. It's still showing up, but it must be clear by now. It happened more than a half an hour ago, so shouldn't be anything problematic there. Northbound Woodruff is slow coming up past the Sportsplex to Hunt Club Road, but nothing you can't handle there. Things seem to be under control. If you see something I should know about this morning, you can either call me about it or text me about it. The number is 613-288-6900. That's the number for text or to call me. David Giroux is standing by with a look at our headlines.
4: Let's take a look at our weather first here. It's mainly sunny and 6 degrees in Ottawa right now. Winds from the northwest at just 8 kilometers an hour. Sunny today, a high of 22. Clear tonight and a low of 7 degrees overnight. As we get into the weekend, more sun tomorrow and a high of 22. Sunny on Sunday as well and a high of 23 degrees. News-wise, the city election is barely more than a month away and voters have been sharing their top issues with CBC. Infrastructure has come up again and again. People wondering why new roads are not keeping up with growth in new suburbs. Outgoing Stittsville councillor Glenn Gower says it's largely a question of money. Developers pay fees whenever they build a new home, and that's supposed to pay for new infrastructure, but that money can trickle into city coffers. Gower says the city can't simply pause new subdivisions until that funding catches up. Residents at a West End apartment building are still grappling with the damage left behind from the Canada Day storm. Many tenants were displaced from 30 McEwen Avenue due to the flooding, but some have still not returned because of the ongoing repairs. Ottawa police are asking the public to help locate a suspect wanted in 3 jewelry store robberies. Police say the robberies occurred between September 11th and September

0: September 22nd at different shopping malls in the city. Officers say the 50-year-old suspect faces several charges, including robbery, mischief, and failing to comply with a release order. The trial of a man accused of murdering an Ottawa woman in a park in broad daylight in front of her children 2 years ago continues this week. Court has now heard from four civilian bystanders who leapt into action in the seconds after that stabbing began, and from some of the first police officers who responded. The future's uncertain for an annual Indigenous Women's Arts Conference and Festival Market at St. Laurent Shopping Centre. Since 2018, that event was a space for Indigenous vendors to sell their traditional handcrafted goods. That festival slated to go between November 7th and 8th, but mall management has cancelled the event after a conflict with Remembrance Day.
1: I'm Amanda Pfeffer on the next Ontario Today. Lessons from the Super Agers.
2: Prioritize those relationships, you know, in our communities. 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And one thing, too, is, you know, the healthiest behaviors are often those that you don't have to think hard about.
1: Extending years of good health. 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
3: 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The CBC News is next. Coming up in half an hour, it's The Current with Matt Galloway.
6: A heart surgeon is a specialist with a heroic job, but one Toronto doctor says he has learned that after 6,000 operations, patient survival happens most often when everyone works as a team. How interdependence leads to breakthroughs coming up on The Current.
7: This is World Report. Good morning, I'm John Northcott. Today is the deadline for Albertans to request mail-in ballots for next month's referendum questions, including a controversial proposal on independence. Elections Alberta reports strong voter interest ahead of the October 19th vote. This, as a new CBC News poll suggests support for separatism, is softening. Julia Wong reports.
8: For months, supporters of Alberta separatism have rallied to make a case for independence. With a referendum looming, a CBC News poll now shows support for separatism is softening. 23% of those questioned say they want an eventual vote on separating from the country, down from 27% in April, who said they would vote for Alberta to leave Canada. Janet Brown conducted the poll for CBC News.
9: Yeah, well, from a purely statistical point of view, we have seen a change that is outside of the margin of error. So we've seen a change of 4%. That's statistically significant.
8: University of Calgary political science professor Lisa Young says the last few months of campaigning likely played a
10: separation.
8: Role.
10: So I think that as we've started talking about specifics, people have thought more carefully about it and have perhaps thought that this is bolder than they might be comfortable with.
8: The poll also finds Alberta Premier Danielle Smith may be losing support. 51% say they're not impressed with her, up from 44% in April. Pollster Janet Brown.
9: She enjoyed a very long honeymoon. Now with this referendum, she has entered into very complicated territory. She's trying to manage a party that's divided.
8: Enthusiasm to vote is high. Elections Alberta says it has received 673,000 requests for a special ballot. Albertans vote on October 19th. Julia Wong, CBC News, Edmonton.
7: BC Attorney General Nikki Sharma is calling for strict new federal regulations on artificial intelligence companies. It follows a magazine report alleging that ChatGPT advised the Tumbler Ridge mass shooter on how to evade the platform's safety filters. BC is suing OpenAI and its CEO Sam Altman, demanding changes on how AI threats are reported and seeking damages to help rebuild the local secondary school. We're learning today that former RCMP intelligence official Cameron Ortiz has been on day parole for months. Ortiz was sentenced to 14 years in prison in 2024 for violating Canada's secrets law after leaking classified information to those under police investigation. With credit for time served, he had 7 years remaining on his sentence. In a newly released decision, the Parole Board of Canada concluded his risk to reoffend is low, approving his release to a private residence under strict conditions, including a night.

0: monthly curfew, device monitoring, and financial reporting. Justice Minister Sean Fraser is ordering a new appeal in a 30-year-old Saskatchewan murder case. Two Indigenous sisters were convicted of second-degree murder in 1994, but have maintained their innocence for decades. Following a 5-year review, the Federal Justice Ministry concluded a miscarriage of justice likely occurred. Hannah Spray reports.
1: Odelia and Narissa Cusance from Keeksikus First Nation are serving life sentences. In 1994, a jury found them guilty of second-degree murder in the death of 70-year-old Anthony Joseph Dolph. A teenage cousin of theirs would plead guilty to stabbing Dolph. The sisters were also charged. Now in their 50s, they are still incarcerated, although they were granted conditional release for some time. But when they were arrested for Dolph's murder, they were 18 and 21. They were kept in RCMP cells for 5 days and repeatedly questioned. Officers then claimed the sisters had confessed. James Lockyer with Innocence Canada took on their case.
2: We've got new information about that period that we think compels an entire rethinking about the case and a complete rethinking about the reliability of their confessions. In essence, we're alleging that the confessions that were put before the court were false confessions.
1: Deanna Harris is a regional director with Saskatchewan Legal Aid. She says that often, when there's historical injustices, authorities can't do much other than apologize. But here, there's a chance to right a wrong.
3: They are still with us. They are still alive. And we can actually work to acknowledge that they had that there was a miscarriage of justice in their case and that can be remedied at this point in time. So it's very exciting.
1: The case will now go back to the Saskatchewan Court of Appeal for hearing dates to be set. Hannah Spray, CBC News, Saskatoon.
0: Foreign Affairs Minister Nina Anand is hosting her German counterpart in Ottawa today. The bilateral talks focus on Euro-Atlantic security, ongoing support for Ukraine, and securing critical mineral supply chains. The visit comes as Canada and Germany mark 75 years of diplomatic ties. The two ministers will hold a joint news conference later this morning following a formal signing ceremony. U.S. President Donald Trump hosted Chinese President Xi Jinping for a lavish White House state dinner last night. Inside, the two leaders toasted to harmony and economic ties alongside a room filled with top American tech executives. For more on the visit and what came out of their talks, we're joined by the CBC's Mark Carcasol in Washington. So, Mark, what do we know about what happened last night?
4: Well, John, a glitzy black tie affair, as most state dinners are. Several American, Chinese, political and business power brokers in attendance, along with several AI and tech CEOs as well. Presidents Trump and Xi spoke again about the differences between their nations, but their ability to work together on key issues. President Trump gifted President Xi with a statue of a bald eagle during the night, but none of this televised, as many U.S. media outlets, the major ones anyway, responsible for pool coverage, continue their boycott of these types of events, even though a judge temporarily lifted the ban on CNN, MS Now, and Politico's White House access. CNN and MS Now were still barred from covering the state dinner, and so because of that, the boycott continued. If you're watching coverage today, that's why you're mostly noticing still images and audio recordings of the goings-on there.
0: Okay, that was the evening. Earlier in the day, the two leaders also held talks to discuss bilateral issues. What do we know about that?
4: Yeah, they met behind closed doors for about an hour and a half total yesterday. President Trump simply telling reporters it was a, quote, great meeting, saying nothing more. We knew going into it that AI and Iran would be some of his key topics. An official readout from the Chinese government sheds a little more light. It says they discussed issues such as the Middle East, Ukraine, and the Korean Peninsula. It's hard to gauge anything based on that. Yes, it covers a lot of ground, certainly. But Chinese state news agency Xinhua is clear on one thing, reporting that Xi urged Trump to outright oppose Taiwanese independence and handle the issue, quote, prudently.
0: CBC's Mark Carcasol joining us from Washington. Thanks, Mark.
4: Thank you.
0: A French honor guard plays the pontifical hymn on the tarmac of Paris's Orly Airport. Pope Leo stands alongside the French President Emmanuel Macron after arriving for a 4-day visit to the country. On the flight over, Leo was asked about U.S. President Donald Trump's attempts to restrict media access at the White House. Leo replied that journalists were always welcome on his plane.
5: I, above all, am traveling to France as to anywhere else in the world. As a follower of Jesus.

0: Christ wanting to proclaim peace, the peace of Christ throughout the world. It's a message which at this time, as we all know, is particularly important. So thank you for being here. Thank you for the work you're doing.
1: The pontiff will lead a prayer service at Notre Dame Cathedral later today. Category 4 Hurricane Polo is battering southwestern Mexico, sending massive waves crashing into beachfront homes and dragging debris through the streets. Mexican authorities have deployed 15,000 security officers across the coast, suspending schools and opening emergency shelters as intense rain threatens severe flooding and landslides. And finally,
2: tumble out of bed and I stumble to the kitchen. Pour myself a cup of ambition.
1: Pour yourself a cup of ambition. Today is officially Dolly Parton Day. Cities across North America are marking September 25th, or 925, to honor the late country music legend and her iconic hit song. The day is intended to celebrate Parton's life, music, and her Imagination Library charity, which has gifted over, get this, 300 million books to young people. From pink-lit city halls to book drives, fans are honoring the beloved star the best way they know how, with rhinestones, literacy, and a whole lot of heart. And perhaps the tide will turn for you today, and it's all going to roll your way.
2: The boss won't seem to let me.
1: And that is the latest national and international news from World Report. I'm John Northcott. This is CBC News.
2: Just to watch him shatter, you're just a step on the boss man's ladder, but you got dreams he'll never take away.
3: Good morning. I'm Rebecca Zanbergen. You're listening to Ottawa Morning. It's Friday, September 25th, which, by the way, is also Franco-Ontarian Day. CJEP students put their questions to candidates in the Outaouais this week. CBC reporter Matthew Cooper is covering the campaigns in Western Quebec. He's here with a snapshot of the week that was. Plus, a documentary that wasn't a hard sell for Tom McSorley.
4: It's kind of hard to get people excited about concrete, I'm finding.
5: Is it?
4: Yeah.
3: Our film critic sets up his review for The History of Concrete later this hour. And right now in the city of Ottawa, it's sunny and 10 degrees. 22 is our high today, and we will see a whole bunch of sunshine all day long and into the weekend as well. Temperatures will be that pretty much the high for Saturday and Sunday as well. So a beautiful weekend ahead. We're down to temperatures in the evening at around between 7 and 10 degrees. David Giroux is back to let us know what's happening in news headlines. Good morning.
6: Good morning. Ottawa is growing and still more subdivisions are moving forward, yet the infrastructure seems to be years behind, and voters have noticed the mismatch between growth and infrastructure is a top concern ahead of the upcoming municipal election. Arthur White Crummy takes a closer look at that issue at the bottom of the clock. And tenants of an apartment building in the city's West End are upping their efforts to return home after the historic July 1st flooding. Many residents of 30 McEwen Avenue were displaced by damage caused by that storm. Emma Weller will have an update in my full newscast at 8:30.
3: Okay, thank you very much. And Doug is back as well.
7: Yeah, eastbound 417 busy, heavy there from Holly Acres into about Bayshore. Beyond that, the eastbound 417 is fine. The westbound 417 looks great. No issues there at all. Hunt Club Road also pretty orderly, but busy on northbound Prince of Wales coming up from Hunt Club through, like, to around Colonnade Road there, so just underneath the railway overpass there. No problems down in Barhaven, nothing sneaky going on there. There's an earlier collision, though, on Walkley Road, westbound there as you're approaching Conroy, so near the gas station. Westbound 174, busy in Orleans, from just west of Place d'Orléans through Jeanne d'Arc, but after that, it's fine going through the split. Over in Gatineau, the westbound 50 looks great, no problems at all heading through Gatineau or into Hull. The bridges between Ottawa and Gatineau seem, for the most part, quite good as well. The Champlain Bridge gets busy around halfway across, so around Bate Island, and it's busy to Island Park Drive, but once they get through those lights, no bother afterwards. I'm back with more in about 15 minutes.
3: Okay, thank you very much, and the time now is 8:12. Well, the Quebec election campaign has entered its final 10 days. The leaders' debates have concluded and advance polls open on Sunday. The CBC's Matthew Cooper has been following some of the evolving developments in the Outaouais, and he's back in studio for a check-in. Good morning again, Matthew.
8: Bonjour.
3: So you've been out in the field this week covering the campaigns. I understand you attended a candidate's debate at the Cégep de l'Outaouais for the Hull riding. What did you hear from students there?

0: Well, there was quite a bit of interest. The college campus at Gabriel Roy was kind of hosting this event put on by the Student Association. The auditorium was pretty well attended, though there was a little space for some students to stretch out in the rows. The questions covered a wide range of topics. They got to put things like the environment, the cost of living, the future of transit, some international issues got sprinkled in there. Here's some of what I heard from the students who were attending the debate.
1: Mostly how we could help the life for the future citizens, because yes, we are trying to help the older people and the older population, but we also need to think about the current young people who will be the future citizens of the province, actually. And so how can we help them grow up and become good citizens, and how we can help their lives with what life costs right now and everything. It doesn't make any sense that we pay $4.75 for a bus ticket when most people are struggling to pay their groceries.
2: I think it's interesting to focus on those students because, well, we're the future and everybody's here learning. So I just feel like if the focus was on us a bit more, paying for public transport is really expensive and a lot of students cannot afford it. And it's not just a bus, it's also like a school pass just to park here. It can be like $200 for just a session, but you're also paying for your own books and you're paying for the session, and it's costly.
3: These are students fresh out of high school, and some of them, of course, getting ready to vote for the first time, but they are getting the taste of the real world now, and the cost of living has been skyrocketing. So did we hear responses from the parties in the debate then to these questions?
0: Unfortunately, the debate was a bit of a letdown in that only two candidates attended. Originally, there were supposed to be four. Sacha Cannon from the Liberal Party was there. Marie-Ève Fauré from Québec solidaire was there as well. Fauré was very emphatic about her party's affordability program, including free transit for those younger than 25, publicly run grocery stores, increasing taxes on the wealthiest 1% of Quebec families. Both of those kind of last two items actually got some curiosity, some somewhat critical questions from the audience, which is kind of interesting. Cannon was most comfortable fielding questions about the job market, about increasing training opportunities in the region so young people wouldn't have to leave to pursue their education or careers. And on transit, he pointed the finger at the CAQ for the license renewal tax that the city had to put on to help pay for transit. So he's looking at more systematic transit funding. As for the other party's debate organizers said that CAQ's Suzanne Tremblay canceled days before, saying there was a communication error. And the PQ candidate, Paul Fauteuil, the Parti Québécois candidate, canceled at the last minute, noting personal reasons. The Conservatives had declined their invitation earlier.
3: Okay, and education, as you can imagine, wasn't an issue you encountered more than once in your coverage of the campaign trail this week, too?
0: Just yesterday, Coalition Avenir Québec candidates, the full team, got together in front of another cégep, the Cégep de l'Outaouais campus called at Félix Leclerc, so that's in the Chapleau riding. They were adding their support for a new fourth floor to be added to the cégep to help deal with some of the shortfalls in space that they've had that have led to them having to refuse some admissions. Here's CAQ candidate in Chapleau, Mathieu Lévesque.
4: It's been a demand for the last 4 years of the CEGEP in order to be able for the CEGEP to welcome new students because there is an increase in the demands for those programs. So that's what we're doing. It's up to 15 million and it will be a construction to be done in 2030 and 2031.
0: Interestingly, the Liberals had already made that promise kind of earlier in the week in the context of training health workers so there would be enough staff when the new hospital opens. Eventually, they also are saying they would like a regional designation for the CEGEP so it can open up satellite campuses. Again, kind of on that theme of keeping young people in the region for their education so they can stay for their careers. Lévesque insists, though, that his party has been working on it all along. He kind of compared it to kicking down an open door. Meanwhile, the PQ sent a statement saying that they support the CEGEP in its issues. For its part, the CEGEP de l'Outaouais actually says, they had been requesting expansion and it had been either denied or ignored by the ministry a total of four times, something that the CAQ candidates denied. They say a fourth floor is a good first step for meeting the region's kind of growing demographic needs, expected high school grads coming down in the next 10 years, but it represents one-tenth of the total additional floor space they'll need to expand their program.
3: I understand there was another campaign issue that featured in both the local debates you covered here and the leaders' debate in Montreal on Wednesday night, and that was transit. And we heard a little bit about them talking about that in the clip earlier, but how did it

0: feature in the final leaders debate in Montreal on Wednesday night.
1: Yeah, so debate moderator Patrice Roy from Radio-Canada asked the candidates about their priorities for transit in their first mandate. You know, this kind of leads to a bit of a laundry list from every party. But interestingly, the Gatineau Tramway project, somewhat beleaguered, was mentioned by both Liberal leader Charles Milliard and Québec solidaire co-spokesperson Rouba Ghazal, both as a priority and a bit of an attack on the CAQ.
2: Le tramway à Gatineau qui a été arrêté, stoppé par la CAQ.
3: Tramway de Gatineau que la Coalition Avenir Québec a stationné à Mobilité Infra-Québec. Il faut réactiver ce dossier-là.
1: So that was just at the end. Well, so in order, Rouba Ghazal and Charles Milliard mentioning, describing the project of having been parked with the new provincial transportation infrastructure agency, kind of describing that as a setback, that he wants to see the project moving ahead. Christine Fréchette didn't mention the tramway in Gatineau in her answer, though she talked about one for Quebec City. So I asked Mathieu Lévesque about it yesterday.
4: Well, we've always been clear about it, and we want to accomplish it, but we wanted to make sure that it was within MIC and Mobilité Infra-Québec that will be the leader of that project and will give us the report of the analysis that they're doing right now. So that's what we're working on.
0: Was the Eataway mentioned anywhere else in that leaders' debate?
1: Well, it came up in the health section, which kind of the last time I checked in, we were talking about how that's really a priority for the region, and it's basically one of the top issues in the province, particularly when Charles Milliard accused Christine Fréchette and the CAQ of betraying Quebecers on their promise of reducing ER wait times to 90 minutes. He rhymed off actual wait times from the morning of the debate, including the Hull Hospital, where the wait was 8 hours and 37 minutes. So, there are a lot of promises on this account. We talked a little bit about it earlier. And obviously healthcare kind of still being recognized as one of the major issues in this area.
0: You mentioned advanced voting starts this weekend. What do people need to know about that?
1: Yeah, so let's just kind of run through some of the basics. Advanced polling stations will be opening at 9:30 a.m. on Sunday until 8 p.m. Same times on Monday, September 28th. The Elections Quebec website, electionsquebec.qc.ca, don't forget the S, has information, yes, in English, on when and where to vote. Of course, that's been an issue earlier, that came up earlier in the campaign. You can click on it at the top right corner on mobile and on a desktop. You can enter your address, and then you'll be able to find your voting location for October 5th, and you have to scroll down to the advanced polling section where you can see where you can vote starting this weekend. Remember, Election Day voting locations are often different than advanced polling locations. Just saying, because this is the kind of mistake I would make. There's also information on voting at the office of the returning officer, which starts tomorrow. So that last option is for, you know, if you're perhaps out of your normal riding. There's also some information about students, about how they can vote if they're, you know, going to school in a different community, for example, for university.
0: Okay. Matthew, thank you very much for this.
1: You're welcome.
0: That is the CBC's Matthew Kupfer. He's been following the provincial election in Western Quebec. And for more on his reporting, you can go to our website, cbc.ca/Ottawa. Well, we have been talking all week about the celebration of Ottawa's 200th anniversary. Earlier this morning, my knowledge about the city was put to the test. Amateur historian Andrew King joined the show with some trivia questions about all things strange and spectacular in our fair city. He'll be running an Ottawa Historical Oddities-themed trivia event at the Ottawa 200 Block Party tomorrow. And he put this question to you listeners at home.
5: Pure Spring Ginger Ale was Ottawa's favorite soda from when it was introduced in the 1920s until it was discontinued in the mid-80s. The founder of Pure Spring said he used water from a natural spring in downtown Ottawa. Where was the source of this spring? Was it 1, Chaudière Falls, 2, Pooley's Cave, 3, Carlsbad, 4, Britannia?
0: We got dozens of responses from our listeners, and we are going to tell you the winner. But first, here's Andrew again to reveal the answer.
5: Okay, so the answer is 2, Pooley's Cave. So do you know where the water treatment plant is?
0: Yeah.
5: And there's an old bridge that's called the Pooley's Bridge.
0: Yeah.
5: So right around there was a cave that stretched, I'd say, hundreds of meters back down into Spark Street. And there was a natural spring bubbling from this cave. The Mirsky family started Pure Spring and bottled this water bubbling out from Pooley's Cave.

0: they later carbonated and flavored as Pure Spring Ginger Ale. And if you look at the 1970s, 80s logo, it actually has a picture of Nanny Goat Hill with a water spring pouring out of it.
1: Do you I feel like you have that bottle somewhere. Do you?
0: I have many of them. Yeah.
1: Thanks to everyone who wrote in with their guesses. Congratulations to Matthew Deline, who has won a CBC Mystery Prize Pack. If you liked this game, you can head to the Marion Dewar Plaza in front of City Hall tomorrow. Andrew's trivia will start at 4 p.m. sharp, and it is free to attend. Well, after attending a Hallmark movie writing workshop, a filmmaker uses that same formula to make and sell a documentary about the history of concrete.
2: What's the working title again?
3: The History of Concrete.
2: Okay.
4: Do you ever think about concrete?
5: No, I didn't.
4: Do you ever think there's too much concrete in the city?
2: Sorry.
4: Okay.
6: Have you ever actually seen anyone spit out their gum? No. So we come and vaporize that gum. And that gum is busted. That gum is busted. You want to try?
2: Me?
6: Yeah.
1: That's a clip from The History of Concrete, a documentary on the seemingly mundane subject of, well, concrete. Ottawa Morning's film critic Tom McSorley thinks it's anything but, and he joins me now in studio. Good morning, Tom.
7: Call me crazy. I love concrete.
1: Tell us about its writer, director of this film.
7: Yeah, it's written and directed and narrated, and he makes some appearances by New York filmmaker John Wilson. Now, people might recall his wonderful television comedic kind of docuseries, How To, with John Wilson from 2020 to 2023. It featured Wilson talking about all manner of like day-to-day subjects, how to watch birds, how to clean your ears, how to find a public restroom. So these concise, witty, often kind of philosophical excursions into the ordinary were really, I think, really mini marvels of cultural commentary. So The History of Concrete is a discursive, kind of diverting expansion on the how-to form. So it's really entertaining. I was quite amazed, actually, how entertaining it is. Informative and often kind of downright hilarious.
1: Wow. About concrete. So how does he make, right. How does he explore the history of concrete and do all of those things in this film?
7: Right. I mean, through a kind of brilliantly organized series of digressions. So we begin with Wilson musing about what to do after his series is canceled. So he goes to a Hallmark, like, script writing, seminar. And there's a meta aspect to this film. The film is really kind of a series of filmmakers' notes toward getting a film about concrete actually produced. So the reason he's become fascinated with the stuff. He said, noting that the only thing more used in our world than concrete is water. So from here we go on several journeys to Rome to see why concrete lasts so much longer in Europe, to the oldest concrete street in America, built in 1891 in Ohio, to visiting the Gum Buster. We heard a little of him in the clip there. Mm-hmm. The man in New York City whose business is the removal of gum stuck to sidewalks, which leads Wilson to question in his way, why do people throw their gum on the sidewalk? And then further, why do people chew gum in the first place? So there's all this kind of digression that goes on. So he discovers also in Queens, in the borough of Queens in New York City, a 3,100-mile marathon on the concrete sidewalks by devotees of Sri Chimoy. And they literally take 52 days to do this thing on concrete. So he also visits the annual World of Concrete Convention in Las Vegas, where I guess 3D printed concrete, he reports, is the star and is the future. And we also learned that 50 billion tons of sand is used a year for concrete and glass, and the need for more sand is becoming an environmental issue. So he goes down these kind of strange little mini rabbit holes throughout the movie. So meanwhile, New York buildings and sidewalks are crumbling and the concrete is failing. But his pitch to his investors to make a film about concrete leads him in some very interesting directions, shall we say. So it's really thoroughly entertaining and engaging trip through the many layers of contemporary life in the John Wilson kind of style, from filmmaking to concrete pouring to the kind of eccentricities of urban living.
1: Okay, so it sounds like you like that one. I do. Yeah. We need to move on to your small screen pick, and it's based on an actual hostage-taking incident. Have a listen.
8: This is more than just a hostage situation.
9: If we think we're doing something to save someone's life, we lose our way as journalists.
8: I will hold the line.

0: thing about Lions is they're always moving.
1: Lots of action in this one, it sounds like. What is it all about?
2: This is American Hostage, starring John Hamm. The story takes place in Indianapolis in 1977, involving an actual 63-hour armed standoff when a small-time developer named Tony Karitsis kidnapped his mortgage broker, claiming that he'd been betrayed and was going to lose his land. So he has a shotgun pointed to the head of his hostage attached to his arm, so it'll go off if any struggles ensue. So Karitsis demands to have his cause heard live on the radio with a trusted news reporter, Fred Heckman, played by John Hamm. So the whole city's on edge as tension mounts, and the series explores Fred's kind of conflicted participation in this event from a number of perspectives, and as well, you know, the role of media in American society. The radio station, of course, worries about the consequences of airing this thing live, what could possibly happen. So it's kind of watchable in a way, but I think a little overwritten in places. And this extraordinary and true story has already been told, and I think in a better way, in Gus Van Zandt's film from last year, Dead Man's Wire. So if you want to get a more dramatically intense version of that story, go to that movie instead.
1: And it seems as though John Hamm is sort of a throwback to Don Draper, at least in time-wise.
2: Yeah,
1: he looks kind of like him. Well, he looks like him, obviously. But
2: he is him.
1: But yeah. It's the historical timing.
2: Yeah, totally. It's got great art direction for the 70s. Like, yeah. It's really, really spot on.
1: Cool. Okay, Tom, thanks for this.
2: Okay.
1: That's Tom McSorley, Ottawa Morning's film critic. The History of Concrete opens this weekend at the Mayfair. American Hostage is streaming on Crave. And Doug is back.
3: I feel like that's good art direction for the 70s to see my house. Eastbound 417 is busy there from the 416 into Bayshore. Westbound 417 also busy now from St. Laurent right into Nicholas there. There was an earlier collision not far from the St. Laurent Shopping Center, just on sort of the backside of it there on Coventry Road. Not holding up any traffic, but be aware of that anyway if you're headed through there. The westbound 174 briefly busy around Jeanne d'Arc and briefly busy as you're approaching Blair. Bridges between Ottawa and Gatineau seem quite good now. I'm back one more time right after David's newscast.
1: Okay, thank you very much for that. The time is 8:30.
4: This is CBC News. Good morning. It's mainly sunny and 10 degrees. I'm David Giroux, and here's the latest from the CBC Ottawa newsroom. CBC Ottawa is reaching out to voters this election campaign to hear about your top issues. And again, infrastructure has come up as a big frustration. Why are new suburbs with thousands of homes getting built without enough roads, transit, and rec centers for all those new residents? Arthur White Crummy takes a look at that question.
5: Barrhaven South is booming. Over the past 13 years, more than 23,000 people have moved in. Some of them are using a tiny bridge over the Jock River instead of a new road and a new bridge promised 13 years ago. Construction is only just starting. Further east, thousands of new residents in South Orleans are still waiting for a transitway first planned more than a quarter century ago. How did these homes get approved? Outgoing Stittsville councillor Glenn Gower says the city can't press pause on new developments just because it's still waiting on roads and transit.
6: Ultimately, that's what it comes down to. There's not a legal way that we can do that. And believe me, as councillors, we have tried to do that.
5: Then why does it take so long to actually get these things built? The answer, in short, is money. Developers pay fees on every new home they build. That's supposed to pay the lion's share of the bill for those projects. But the money doesn't come in all at once, leaving a mismatch between needs and funding. Jason Burgraff is with the Greater Ottawa Home Builders Association.
7: So what happens is a project that you hoped you were going to build next year gets delayed a year or two or five or ten. The money slowly trickles in.
5: But Burgraff sees signs things are changing, like a new deal with the provincial government. The city has agreed to cut back on those fees in exchange for $500 million in guaranteed infrastructure funding. Arthur White Crummy, CBC News, Ottawa.
4: Tenants of an apartment building in the city's West End are upping their efforts to return home after the historic July 1st flooding. Many residents of 30 McEwen Avenue were displaced by damage caused by that storm, and yesterday they hand-delivered a letter to their property manager detailing their calls for action. Emma Weller has more.
8: It's been horrible. A lot of people are just calling it a nightmare, and we just don't know when it's going to end.
9: It's been 2 months since Tammy Smith has slept in her own bed. She lives at 30 McEwen Avenue, a building hit hard by the Canada Day storm. But because of the damages left behind, she says she can't stay there. Siraj Singh is currently living there. One of the biggest issues for them both, the generators still powering the building.
10: We can still smell the fumes. I don't open my windows anymore. It has been terrible.
9: It's one of many concerns written out in a letter that tenants delivered yesterday to the property management company, Sakely Properties. The letter also touched on how the building's laundry and garbage chutes are still out of order.

0: And because it's running on a generator, there's often outages, which also shut down elevators.
1: It's just tiring to see, like, which kind of city are we living in?
0: The residents say they want timelines for the outstanding repairs and reimbursements of rent paid. In a statement to CBC, the company says the claims made by the tenants have been addressed numerous times since the flooding. In an update to residents Wednesday, Sakely Properties didn't say when the restoration work would be completed. Emma Weller, CBC News, Ottawa.
2: The trial of a man accused of murdering an Ottawa woman in a park in broad daylight in front of her children 2 years ago continues. Court has now heard from four civilian bystanders who leapt into action in the seconds after that stabbing began and from some of the first police officers who responded. Justice reporter Christy Neese has an update.
3: It's an admitted fact in this trial that Fisha Tekla caused the death of 36-year-old Burke DeBerhey in October of 2024. But the Crown's allegation that the stabbing was premeditated, first-degree murder has not been proven. Court heard this week that Tekla was arrested at gunpoint without incident on Highway 417 near Castleman that day, with red stains on his hand and clothes. The arrest came after a driver followed Tekla's vehicle from the scene and gave police a description and license plate number. Another witness testified she heard Berhey's screams, immediately headed toward them and shouted, "What are you doing?" at the attacker before he fled. Ottawa Police Sergeant Silvio Setka testified this week that he drove his cruiser to the scene, quote, like a maniac, after a dispatcher provided details about the stabbing. But when Setka arrived and saw Berhey's severe injuries and her lifeless body, he knew first aid would achieve nothing. The officer called in her death and used a tarp to shield her body from view. Under cross-examination by the defense, the officer testified it was a very windy day. He couldn't recall if anything other than the tarp was placed on the victim's body, and he didn't know how many people had stepped into the chaotic scene before he arrived. The trial continues. Christy Neese, CBC News, Ottawa.
2: The future is uncertain for an annual Indigenous Women's Arts Conference and Festival Market at St. Laurent Shopping Centre. Since 2018, the event was a space for Indigenous vendors to sell their traditional handcrafted goods. That festival was slated for November 7th and 8th, but St. Laurent Mall Management cancelled the event, citing a conflict with its Remembrance Day ceremony. Organizers of the event say about $20,000 has already been spent in preparation for the event. The mall offered the group alternative dates, but they couldn't find a time that worked for both parties. And that's your CBC News. Now here's Doug with one last look at your morning traffic.
4: Well, somebody just came in here with a big blue shovel, so I suspect the cows are done.
0: They're heading out.
4: Mm-hmm. Yeah, eastbound Hunt Club is backed up there at Woodruff. A bit slow northbound on Woodruff as well, coming up from Hunt Club. Not seeing any issues really new with the 417 busy westbound around St. Laurent, again around the Vanier Parkway. I'm back again this afternoon on All in a Day shortly after 3, but have a good weekend.
0: You as well, Doug. Thank you very much. And a big thanks to the hard work team behind the scenes who put the show together this week. Ottawa Morning is
5: Miguel Plante,
6: Rory O'Driscoll,
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15: and Tracy Fuller.
0: And a shout out to Jody as well. Tune in for a special live show from Stittsville on Monday. We'll be at Ritual Cafe with all 9 candidates competing in that ward. You are welcome to come by after 7 to join us at Ritual Cafe. In the meantime, from me, Rebecca Zandbergen, and the whole team here at Ottawa Morning, have a great weekend. It is going to be beautiful. The Current is coming up next.

0: Put simply, we're in a position where we need to pursue calibrated alliances, integrating deeply with those countries who share our values, remaining open-eyed with those who do not.
1: The Prime Minister said you're at war when you're attacked. That was in the wake of President Donald Trump's tariffs. But what about an even more direct assault? In a moment, two experts on Mark Carney saying that he has studied the possibility of the United States invading Canada, whether we should take that idea seriously, and if so, how to prepare. Also this morning, it is a familiar routine visiting an aging relative and hearing them tell the same stories again and again. Marianne McCall says those stories often reveal the values an older generation wants to pass down and that we

0: need to pay attention to them and not dismiss them. In an hour, the 10 stories that aging parents want us to hear. And later...
1: There's something so incredible about that, for someone to come in and say, "Hi, Dr. Verma, I'm Mr. Smith, and yes, you can open my chest, and yes, you can stop my heart, and yes, you can fix my heart, and I trust you and I believe in you."
0: I certainly hope you don't ever need to have open heart surgery, but if you do, you could do a whole lot worse than be on the table in front of Dr. Subodh Verma. He estimates that he's performed more than 6,000 of these procedures. He's world-renowned as a cardiologist, and yet very quick to credit the team around him for that success. In 30 minutes, the good doctor is here to talk about the value of human interdependence, explain why he calls the human heart a radical teacher of equity, and he'll describe what it's like to hold one of those hearts in your hands. But in a time of high tension and unpredictable presence, we begin by gaming out the possibility of a U.S. invasion of Canada. Good morning, I'm Matt Galloway, and this is The Current. An extreme tail risk, but one that it would be irresponsible not to consider. That was how Mark Carney described a U.S. invasion of Canada. The Prime Minister was in New York City for the United Nations General Assembly and made the comments in an interview with the New York Times. As you can imagine, those comments made headlines around the world. In a moment, we will hear from a Canadian expert on how military and defense officials prepare for those sorts of scenarios. But first, I'm joined by Stephen Sadman. He's a professor of political science at Carleton University's Norman Patterson School of International Affairs and director of the Canadian Defense and Security Network. Steve, good morning.
2: Good morning, Matt.
0: What did you make of the Prime Minister's comments and where he made them to the New York Times?
2: Well, I think he's trying to tell the American people that the whole 51st state stuff is not a joke to Canadians and that it's very, very serious. And so I think that, that's really what his message was really about. I don't think it was trying to tell Canada that we're about to be invaded anytime too soon.
0: Tell me more about this, because the fact that the Canadian military has considered a U.S. invasion was reported in detail earlier this year in the Globe and Mail. And the Times has said that they asked that question specifically to follow up and get more details on what was reported in the Globe. This is a different venue. Do you think that idea, that concept of the United States invading Canada would come as a surprise to Americans?
2: Well, first of all, it's attack, not invasion. So there's all kinds of ways the United States could use military force against Canada. But I think it might come as a shock to Americans that this was on the table. But if you talk to Canadians have been concerned about this for quite some time, particularly under Donald Trump. But I don't think it's very realistic at all. I think this an extreme tail risk is a way of saying, in a very, very, very unlikelihood that this might happen, we have to have an idea what to do about it.
0: What's the difference between an attack and an invasion?
2: Well, I think an attack is a lot more realistic than an invasion, which is that Trump might, enamored with his success in Venezuela, might try to use a modest means of force to either seize Carney or threaten or use air assault, an air attack on a Canadian city to try to get the Canadians to buckle. An American invasion involves, large numbers of armed people marching north from Washington State and New York State to seize territory in Canada. That's a much bigger deal. Both are very, very unlikely. One's slightly more likely than the other.
0: What do you make of the timing of, and I want to get into some of the details of how likely this is or not, but what do you make of the timing of this? We're just weeks away from the U.S. midterms.
2: We're just weeks away from the U.S. midterms. I think that the timing is clear to me that he's talking to the American people. That's why he talked to the New York Times. And I think he's trying to tell the American people that they have some leverage in the near future, and they should use it to try to restrain a president who's out of control.
0: Do you think Americans are paying attention to this country, and this is even on a blip on their radar?
2: I think the trade war is. I don't think anything beyond that. Again, I think, and I've had many conversations with Americans. I was born in the United States, and I've lived in Canada for the past 25 years. I've talked to many Americans, and they think the 51st state joke is offensive, but an offensive joke, not anything that's really serious. But I also know that the trade war has made a big impact on various sectors of the American economy. So Canada is definitely more in the minds of Americans now than usually the case.
0: And so is your sense, again, that the Prime Minister making these comments in the New York Times, he also spoke with

0: widely with Americans.
1: You know, it's interesting. Just a few weeks ago on this program, we spent 6 hours going across the country speaking with Canadians, asking them to call in and talk about how they feel about being Canadian in this moment. And we heard from some people who were expressing fear about just this scenario. Have a listen to Virginia Shuchuk from PEI.
2: I am very happy to have a strong leadership in Prime Minister Carney. However, I feel the U.S. will probably looking for an excuse, some kind of national threat excuse to probably invade Canada. Goodness. And I feel that, I do feel that that's the ultimate goal of Trump.
1: So the Prime Minister has described this as an extreme tail risk. Is this something Canadians need to be worried about?
0: I would say that it is not something Canadians to be worried about. We have enough real worries that we don't have to think about these extreme tail risks. That is, Carney's talking about something that's like the odds are 1 in 1,000,000, not odds of 1 in 1,000 or odds of 1 in 100. It's something that a responsible leader of a country has to think about a little bit. But he's not spending a lot of time on it. I don't think there's a large cell of folks at DND spending a lot of time on it. But they have to think about it. But Canadians don't have to think about it because it's not going to happen. Trump is a bully, certainly. But the American military is very much preoccupied around the world. And it's got its hands full with Iran. It had war plans for Cuba. It's got its Navy occupied in the Caribbean. We're seeing plenty of pictures of American ships that are widely overused. So the Americans are in no shape to engage in a third or fourth or fifth front.
1: Yesterday, the White House released a response to the Prime Minister's comments saying, President Trump has done more than anyone to protect the great people of Canada, including by beginning construction of the Golden Dome, the next generation missile defense system that will secure both countries, and by offering an extraordinarily generous trade agreement. And that what the White House initially called local governments before changing that to the Prime Minister, Carney, in an updated version, should thank President Trump for defending their country. What do you read into that? And should someone like Virginia rest easier in hearing that?
0: I don't think anybody should be reassured by anything Donald Trump ever says. That's step one. Step two, I don't think that this is anywhere in the plans of this administration. This administration is focused on other things. Again, Donald Trump is a bully and wants Canada to cave in on trade so that way he can declare a victory on that. I don't think there's anything real about this possibility of a military attack.
1: It's not just you saying this. Earlier this month, the head of U.S. Pacific Command, Admiral Samuel Paparo, described a question about whether he would obey an order to attack Canada as preposterous. Listen to this.
3: I said I follow the orders of the president, and I find it to be a... Would you ask me, please, also what my attack plans are for the Martians?
1: The admiral thinks this idea is absurd. If we were to take this seriously for just one moment, and in part because of what you said earlier, Donald Trump has shown that he's willing to do things that other presidents have not been willing to do, attack Iran, snatch the leader of Venezuela. What would prevent him from invading Canada?
0: One thing that would prevent him from invading Canada is that the American military might not go along with it. Yes, the American military has followed questionable and illegal orders thus far, but this might be the one thing that's a step too far, because a lot of American military leaders have worked alongside Canada in places like Kandahar, and they don't see Canada as a threat, and they see that this would be a wildly inappropriate use of force. And so that, whether Trump understands it or not, whether Hegseth understands it or not, that is Secretary of Defense Hegseth understands it or not, whenever you order the military to use force, they may not obey, and they may not obey if they're ordered to use force against Americans, and they may not obey if they're forced to use force against Canadians. And so I think the Canadians would have to make clear in any crisis that, yeah, that the Canadians would shoot back, and that that wouldn't just be a walkover, and they would, that the American military would be forced to kill Canadians. And that by itself might deter any kind of thing, because, again, the American military may not go along with such madness.
1: We're also both members of NATO. How much attention do you think NATO is paying attention to this? I mean, this idea, but also just the larger narrative that the president has mused on regularly about Canada becoming a 51st state.
0: I was in Europe last year. The Europeans consider this mostly to be a joke. And,

0: but I think that's evolved over time. Now Carney is the face of the Trump resistance, and they see more of the noise about Greenland. So I think they're taking it a little more seriously. But we have to remember that the way NATO works is that it works by consensus. So if in the, you know, the low probability event, the United States attacks Canada, NATO won't do anything because the United States is a member of NATO and would block the consensus. So that way NATO couldn't come to a decision that an attack has happened, which means that each country in NATO would have to figure out what to do based not on what the alliance is doing, but what they themselves are doing.
1: Yeah. This last question on this, and it goes back to the comments that the Prime Minister made saying that this is, yeah, perhaps remote, but it would be irresponsible not to consider even that remote possibility. To your point, we have seen this president do things that I think other presidents have not done. How much thought and planning should we invest in what perhaps previously would be unthinkable?
0: I think that there should be people at the Department of National Defense, both civilian and military, who should be studying what likely American strategy would be and how to thwart it. They might want to build on some of the strategies that Zelensky and the Ukrainians used to thwart the initial days of a Russian invasion. But I don't think it should be on the Prime Minister's desk every day. I don't think this is something that the Minister of National Defense should be worried about every single day. It's, again, a low probability event. The fact that we're talking about it is a political thing aimed at trying to encourage Americans to take seriously the damage that Donald Trump is doing to the best, most stable, most beneficial relationship the United States has on the planet.
1: Steve, good to talk to you as always. Thank you very much.
0: My pleasure, Matt.
1: Stephen Sadman holds the Patterson Chair in International Affairs at Carleton University's Norman Patterson School of International Affairs. Wendy Gilmore is Vice Chair of the Board of Conference of Defense Association Institute and a former Assistant Secretary General for Defense Investment at NATO. She's in Ottawa this morning. Wendy Gilmore, good morning to you.
2: Good morning.
1: From your vantage point, how likely or unlikely is it that the United States would invade Canada?
2: I think it's very unlikely that we would see an invasion. And I think at the moment, people sort of envision invasion along the lines of the full-scale invasion of Russia of Ukraine. I think Prime Minister Carney's description of an extreme tail risk is apt. But what's interesting about that term is in economics, extreme tail is very low probability, but extremely high consequence. And at the end of the day, it's the responsibility of governments to think through all scenarios and ensure that we are prepared.
1: The retired Lieutenant General Andrew Leslie was head of the section of the Defense Department that oversees these sorts of plans and told CBC News, these are his words, in the context of the threats that the White House has issued against Canada, those would have probably resulted in a heightened focus. And he's talking about the 51st state, as well as maps that the president keeps putting up on social media showing Canada as part of the United States. How much planning should the military put into this possibility, even if it is a remote possibility?
2: So the one thing that the military is many things the military is very good at, but they are planners. There is permanent capacity for military planning, prudent military planning, which of course, at the end of the day, you have to decide where to put your resources. And so number one, you think through scenarios and then you devote the necessary resources to address those scenarios based on, as I think I said before, the likelihood of their happening and the consequence of their happening. So, you know, I'm sure that our military planners, I'm sure that our policy planners have thought through a whole range of scenarios, given that the behavior we've seen out of the President Trump's administration is unlike the behavior we have seen out of any modern U.S. administration.
1: What do you think those scenarios might look like? Again, Steve was distinguishing between an attack versus an invasion. What might they be preparing for?
2: I hesitate to sort of predict what is happening inside the Defense Department. Obviously, I'm not there. But what is critical is to look at what attacks are taking place right now on Canada, irrespective of the origin of the attack. We are subjected daily to cyber attacks. We have to look at the vulnerability of our critical infrastructure. We have to look at the vulnerability of our economy. And we have to look at the possibility that adversaries will

0: want to do us physical harm? And so all of those scenarios would be thought through inside our military planning, our security services, and others. And, I don't want to, it's not for me to speculate sort of what percentage of attention is looking at which scenario, but I do believe that prudent military planning has taken place looking across the spectrum of threats that might face Canada.
1: If this were to unfold in any, again, it could be any number of ways, but if the United States were to attack Canada, what chance would Canada have against the U.S.?
0: I think the response to that is to, again, we would have to speculate on the nature of the attack. Canada has been attacked at the moment by the U.S. economically. Mm-hmm. They are applying punitive tariffs for reasons certainly that we would assess to be spurious. I also think it's important to look at the predictions. I mean, in the unlikely, the high tail risk of a physical attack, you look at what happened in Ukraine. There were many people that would have predicted that in the run-up to the full-scale invasion of Ukraine, that Ukraine would not be able to withstand the brunt of an attack by the Russian Federation.
1: That's what Russia believed as well.
0: That's, of course. Otherwise, their calculus in deciding whether or not to attack wouldn't have gone forward. I think that there is tremendous resilience inside Canada. The nature of the attack, the build-up, our prediction of, making sure that we're looking for warnings and indicators, again, irrespective of what adversary is out there, is really important, and responding decisively as they arise. And I think the Canadian people generally would be prepared to stand up and devote whatever resources were possible against an attack, irrespective of where it comes from.
1: Is there a part of you that thinks, are we actually having this conversation? Are we actually talking about the possibility of the United States invading Canada?
0: Before January 2025, I don't think we would have been talking about a U.S. administration behaving in the way that this U.S. administration is behaving. We wouldn't have a president who would openly speculate about attacking their closest allies, whether it's Canada or, Denmark or others. I don't think we would have seen a president who would think that it was in any way funny to put up a map of North America covered in the U.S. flag. Certainly not since, our historic examples of 5440 or bust or the discussions on manifest destiny. We have an administration talking about manifest destiny. Therefore, it's prudent for the government to think their way through, how do we strengthen Canada? How do we ensure that we have the resilience, again, to respond no matter the eventuality?
1: Just one final question. You are a military specialist, but you also worked as a diplomat, serving as this country's high commissioner to Pakistan. If you were to put that diplomatic hat on for a moment, is there advice that you would give the Canadians in dealing with this U.S. administration right now?
0: Again, far be it for me to give this administration, or number one, we don't have an administration, we have a government.
1: Yes.
0: I think the most important thing is that for any government is to control what we can control. We can control how we build alliances with other nations. We can control how strong we want our economy to be. We can control the levers of that economy. We can focus on getting ourselves ready and thinking through, as I said, scenarios and planning. And, I think Prime Minister Carney has made it very clear that he wants to strengthen Canadian resilience. And I think that's the most important thing we can do.
1: Wendy, really good to talk to you. Thank you very much.
0: You're very welcome. Thank you.
1: Wendy Gilmore is vice chair of the board of the Conference of Defense Associations Institute and a former assistant secretary general for defense investment at NATO. Your CBC News is coming up next. And then,
2: these are people that walk in the door. They don't know what I look like. They don't know where I trained. They don't know my skin color. But they come in and they put your entire trust in you. That honor that we have as heart surgeons is really incredible.
1: Dr. Subodh Verma has performed more than 6,000 open heart surgeries. He will be here in our studio in between operations to talk about what mending the human heart has taught him about equity and why medical breakthroughs and the things that he does every single day in his job are only possible when people work.

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1: I'm Razan Mapalay, sitting in for Alamine Abdel Mahmoud.
2: You see how this looks, right?
1: Primetime is a new movie starring Robert Pattinson. It's a thriller inspired by the controversial reality TV series called To Catch a Predator. 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
0: 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The CBC News is next. Coming up in an hour, it's Q.
1: So the horror movie obsession has been breaking movie records since it came out. The writer and director of the film, Curry Barker, who's 27 years old, will be here to tell you how the movie was inspired by a Simpsons episode and what he thinks is the one trick to dressing up as one of his characters for Halloween.
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5: Good morning. It's mainly sunny and 10 degrees. I'm David Giroux, and here's the latest from the CBC Ottawa newsroom. Opioid addiction among older Ontarians has more than doubled over the past decade. That's according to new research from the Ontario Drug Policy Research Network. The research focuses on Ontarians aged 55 and older. Tara Gomez is the director of the network. She says medication complications can be a contributing factor.
6: As people age, they often will be taking different medications for different reasons. And those medications can actually interact with opioids. They can increase your risk of having an opioid overdose if you're getting prescribed opioids or accessing opioids from the illicit drug supply, so drugs like fentanyl. So as people are aging, taking more medications, there is a higher risk that comes with that.
5: Gomez says there is usually a larger emphasis on younger people struggling with opioid use disorder. She says the findings are a wake-up call to start talking more about older adults and those struggling with substance abuse. A new CBC News poll shows support for separatism has fallen slightly. The data coming less than a month before Albertans head to the polls. Julia Wong reports.
7: For months, supporters of Alberta separatism have rallied to make a case for independence. With a referendum looming, a CBC News poll now shows support for separatism is softening. 23% of those questioned say they want an eventual vote on separating from the country, down from 27% in April, who said they would vote for Alberta to leave Canada. University of Calgary political science professor Lisa Young says the last few months of campaigning likely played a
8: separation.
7: Role.
8: So I think that as we've started talking about specifics, people have thought more carefully about it and have perhaps thought that this is bolder than they might be comfortable with.
7: Enthusiasm to vote is high. Elections Alberta says it has received 673,000 requests for a special ballot. Albertans vote on October 19th. Julia Wong, CBC News, Edmonton.
5: Revelations about the Tumbler Ridge tragedy shed new light on how it was planned and how shooter Jesse Van Rootselaar allegedly sidestepped guardrails put in place around ChatGPT. At the heart of this story are excerpts of alleged chat logs published in American media. As Linda Ward explains, BC's Attorney General is calling for mandatory regulations.
9: Nikki Sharma saying that the details that allege some of the interactions between the shooter and ChatGPT are worse than she ever imagined, and indeed they are tough to read. The article published in the magazine Mother Jones yesterday doesn't reveal its sources, but it says AI described just how violent the attack on a classroom would be with a shotgun. It says Van Rootselaar discussed building firearms, homemade explosives, and becoming a mass killer. And just before the shooting, even consulted AI on the best time of day for the attack. The article says Van Rootselaar's ChatGPT account was banned for discussing the attack, but then she used a second account which advised her how to never get flagged again.
5: That's the CBC's Linda Ward reporting. Nepal's prime minister says the catastrophic flooding and mudslides in late August were not just a local tragedy.

0: but a warning to the world. Addressing the UN General Assembly in New York, Balendra Shah proposed what he called a Himalayan climate resilience mechanism led by Nepal, India, and China to strengthen early warning systems. He says the Himalayas were being destabilized by climate change. At least 1,400 people died from the devastating flash floods in Nepal in late August.
1: People of our country be allowed to build their future instead of constantly rebuilding their past. Excellencies, the Hindu Kush Himalaya is home to nearly 2 billion people. These mountains provide water, ecosystem, agriculture, and livelihood to population far beyond Nepal. The Himalayas are not peripheral to the planet. They are part of planet's life support system.
0: Now here's your forecast for Ottawa. Sunny today, a high of 22. Clear tonight, a low of 7 degrees overnight. Tomorrow, sunny and a high of 22. On Sunday, sunny and a high of 23. On Monday, a mix of sun and cloud and a high of 22 degrees. On Tuesday, a mix of sun and cloud and a high of 23. On Wednesday, a mix of sun and cloud and a high of 23 degrees.
2: Hello, I'm Matt Galloway, and you're listening to The Current. That is the sound of a human heart. It is a remarkable organ. It beats 100,000 times a day, more than 3 billion times over an average lifespan, pumping blood, delivering oxygen and nutrients to every cell in the body. Dr. Subodh Verma is a cardiac surgeon at St. Michael's Hospital in Toronto. His career fixing thousands of hearts has given him special insight into humanity, one that he has written about and discussed in a TEDx talk that attracted millions of views online. And the doctor is here in studio with me to tell us more. Dr. Verma, good morning.
3: Good morning.
2: Are you, Matt? Straight from the hospital?
3: I'm straight from the hospital. I did an operation this morning, and I'm doing another operation this afternoon.
2: How many of these do you do over the course of a week?
3: Well, I've done over 6,000 open-heart operations as a staff cardiac surgeon at St. Michael's Hospital, and we do about 250 operations each, open-heart operations per year.
2: When you think about going back to work this afternoon, what are you thinking about now? I mean, we have a lot to talk about, but just that's fascinating. What are you thinking about right now?
3: Well, what am I thinking about right now is what I think about every time, and that is, am I prepared? And I am. This might be the 6,020th operation that I'm doing, but it's the first operation for the patient. We quote statistics, 1% mortality, et cetera, but for a patient, it's 100%. Mm. So just making sure that I'm in the zone, that I've reviewed everything. As they say, luck favors the prepared, that mm-hmm. we're ready to move forward. Just the immense gratitude for the trust that person has put in me. You know, these are people that, Matt, walk in the door. They don't know what I look like. They don't know where I trained. They don't know my skin color. They don't know how good or bad I am. But they come in and they put your entire trust in you. Mm. And I think there's something so incredible about that, for someone to come in and say, hi, Dr. Verma, I'm Mr. Smith, and yes, you can open my chest, and yes, you can stop my heart, and yes, you can fix my heart, and I trust you and I believe in you. And I think for that, that honor that we have as heart surgeons is really incredible.
2: In this TEDx talk that you did, yeah. It's fascinating because it starts in some ways with this story. You talk about what you can and can't do. It starts with the story of the man who shot a crossbow into his heart.
3: That's right.
2: Northern Ontario, you're in Toronto, it's 2 o'clock in the morning, you get a bzzzt saying this has happened. Tell me about that call that you got.
3: It was 2 a.m, the pager goes off, it's snowing, and there's an eMERGE doc at the other end saying, Dr. Verma, I need your help. And of course, you're on call. He said, well, listen, I just put my head down, what's going on? And he said, I need you to look at the scan. So, our bedroom is on the first floor. I walk downstairs, turn my computer on, and it's like nothing I've ever seen before.
2: You show this in this TEDx?
3: I did, yeah. I showed it in the TEDx. I showed the actual, the scan. And the scan shows an object that's going straight through and through the heart. It's like nothing I've ever seen. You know, in a moment of despair, a sort of a young man, 54 years of age, had taken a crossbow. He had sort of positioned it in a fashion that would go straight through and through the heart, and he had deployed it, I think.

0: using an automatic device through the front and exited through the back. Through and through the heart, piercing the heart, piercing the skin, all the way through.
1: You see this image and you think immediately, this is not survivable.
0: It's impossible, yeah. Right? That's exactly what I told him. Yeah. I said, listen, this is impossible. Thanks for the call. And there in his voice, he says, but Dr. Verma, we have a blood pressure. We have a heart rate. And I'm thinking, what are we going to do? Now, I have to say somewhere, you know, in the back of my mind, I said, this is only a matter of minutes, right? You know, how the emergency crew and the emergency sort of response got him to the hospital, the wonderful eMERGE docs there resuscitating him, figuring out what's next. So I said, yes, I accept the patient. And with that comes a whole series of things that Critical mobilizes. They call Orange Helicopter and they mobilize teams. I call the ICU. The ICU mobilizes a bed. They call in nurses. I call the operating room. The operating room mobilizes, you know, their staff. An anesthesiologist comes in, two of them, fellows, trainees, nurses, perfusionists. It's a snowing 2 o'clock morning. So I put my head down in my bed and I thought, you know, wow, you know, despair is a difficult place for any man to be, right? My pager goes off again a few hours later saying, Dr. Verma, your patient is here. And for a second, I actually thought that I was dreaming all night, you know? I said, which patient? Because I was scheduled to operate the next morning. So I said, that's an early call, Mary, or, you know, we're starting at 5:30 this morning. They said, no, the patient you accepted from XYZ Hospital. I said, he's still alive? Oh, he's here, Dr. Verma. The team is here. We're here. Where are you? I said, I'm here too. Let's go. And, you know, it was just wonderful to see that team there, about 15, 20 people mobilized at St. Michael's Hospital, ready to do what they do well every day. And we first had to call the orthopedic surgeons. We had to get the right kind of equipment to cut some of this parts that were sticking in and out of the heart. We operated. He woke up. He survived. And
1: appears in your TEDx video.
0: That's right.
1: I mean, as the surgeon, you're going to get the credit for this.
0: Right.
1: But you're very quick, even as we started to tell this story, to run through the members of the team right from the very beginning,
0: right,
1: who helped save his life. Why do you think we look, and this is at the heart, this is at the center of your TEDx talk in many
0: of
1: ways.
0: Life, yeah.
1: Why do we look to individuals as the heroes rather than say, yes, but they are not capable of doing any of this without the team that's around them?
0: There is no surgeon in the world who can resuscitate a heart without, you know, 20 nurses and 2 anesthesiologists and that eMERGE doc and that EMS who actually got the patient into the hospital and the critical staff and the orange helicopters who brought him in. The commitment of the vast members of the team that came together to do something that no one person could do alone. And I think that for that, I'm eternally grateful. So the surgeon is the one sort of that is celebrated as a, sort of the lone genius or whatever you call it. But the entire credit goes to the team that actually pulled him through. And I was so grateful when he, when we interviewed him for the TEDx talk and I asked him, so what do you think? And he said, I'm so grateful to be here. I've turned my life around. And thank you to you, but thank you to the wonderful staff at St. Michael's Hospital. Because at the end, well, it could be St. Mike's, it could be UHN, it could be any system in Canada and hopefully other places in the world that would come together to make sure that you can pull somebody else through this. And it also is a message that sometimes at the lowest points in your life, life is not over yet. And there's still hope. And, you know, there's still the belief that the system will work and that people will come together, you know, selflessly to be able to pull somebody through a catastrophic event.

0: meant like that.
1: How do you see that elsewhere, beyond the work that you do? How do you see the value of interdependence?
0: Yeah, interdependence? It's great. I see it in everything. I see it in my marriage. I see it in my children. I see it in the way we treat each other, and I see it in science. You know, I've been a professor at the University of Toronto for over 20 years, and I've been at the forefront, of many of the clinical advances in heart failure and obesity and cardiovascular disease.
1: GLP-1s,
0: yeah. Including, I've participated in leadership roles in how GLP-1s really moved from being drugs for diabetes to drugs for obesity and now drugs for the heart.
1: And you tell that story in the TEDx talk. In some ways, it being about, in some ways, interdependence, but also serendipity.
0: Oh, right? It's serendipity.
1: And the two are totally connected.
0: And it's interdependence. Yeah. And I think you have to, and science teaches us that we are, interdependent. I'm a heart surgeon and I only do hearts. And then my colleague is a neurosurgeon and he only does brains. But at the end of the day, the body is all interconnected. The heart is connected to the mind and the mind is connected to the body. And every system is interconnected through the same biological processes. So it is not surprising to us that some of the greatest advances in medicine have actually come at that interface.
1: Because people are working together.
0: Because people are working together. And this is the story of the SGLT2 inhibitors this is the story of GLP-1s. Where you start thinking about, integrated systems of cardiometabolic disease. You start thinking about how drugs that could be affecting sort of central processes of inflammation, adiposity, that have so much more that they can lead to beyond simply, weight, could affect the heart and could affect other organs. So it was actually been reflecting on my scientific career, one of the biggest lessons of interdependence that heart surgeons and cardiologists can work with endocrinologists or diabetes doctors and work with nephrologists and work with obesity doctors to find holistic solutions for the patient.
1: I was going to say, it's a good advertisement for coming into an office and being with other people. Do you know what I mean? We are now, easy to be atomized. You can stay at home. You can be in your corner. You can be online. You can, if you're in a room together,
0: I love that.
1: Magic can happen, right?
0: I love that. It's really true. And I think, let us not remind ourselves of the COVID days. It just, we are meant to be together. And I want to talk about that, Matt, for just a short second with you. And because I spent all my life thinking about connections anatomically, the blood vessels that connect the blood supply in the heart, micrometers and millimeters of how those coronary arteries take blood throughout the heart, connections, the big blood vessels from the heart that connect blood to the rest of the body, connections. I think about the electrical supply, just as I was finishing my operation this morning, we had to restart the heart and I'm thinking about electricity, right? How do we restart the heart and how do we get the electrical current back in the heart through billions of cells in the heart? And those are the heart surgeons' connections. But the other connection we don't talk about is the connection that you just mentioned, and that is our connection to people. I'm connected to you. You're connected to your family. We're connected to our people that we work with. And those connections are so important because loneliness and social isolation kills. The data from the American Heart Association, the data from various large studies show that social isolation is associated with worse heart outcomes because in many ways, the heart was never meant to beat alone, as they say. We were actually meant to be connected to people. And I really think that that's a message that, a platform like yours with so much gravitas needs to actually develop further, that people are meant to be connected.
1: How do you pass that along to, you teach as well. So
0: I
1: how do.
0: Do
1: you pass that along to the students who might be up against the wall and they're trying to figure out whether this is for them or not? And is it too much? What do you say to them about the value of what you've just said, that they need to be connected to each other, but also connected to the
0: world? It's a really important issue that the heart and heart surgery has taught me. And that is the value of mentorship. And teaching heart surgery, Matt, is hard. The stakes are high. The margin of error is ultra small.

0: And
1: the pressure would be relentless too, and people could burn out.
0: The pressure is high, but you've got to teach the trade, right? Yeah. You've got to teach them how to do it. And what happens in that moment is that many people can find themselves questioning whether they belong. You know, you're about 25 or 27 coming out of medical school many times, and now you're starting this 10-year journey thinking, one day I'm going to be able to do it. Mm-hmm. I'm going to be able to fly this plane and open the chest and sew these vessels together safely. You know, those moments are difficult because you don't know the skill. You don't have the training. Just imagine someone who walks into your shoes, Matt, today trying to do exactly what you're doing and has no idea what to do. They're going to be fumbling, right? Same kind of pressure. And people can start wondering if they belong, if they can do it or not. And those moments, I've had many of those conversations in my office. You know, a young medical student saying, I can't do it. You know, a junior surgeon in their first few years thinking, I'm running into too much difficulty. I don't think I can do it. And, you know, these are moments at the edge. They're sort of moments in despair. And people can do crazy things, you know. And the most important thing you can do is lend them sort of your presence. And you have to be present. You have to be there. And what I mean by that is something that I haven't actually said previously in the TEDx talk, but I read a wonderful paper about this recently called Informed Believers. And what I mean by that is not just saying, oh, you're going to be fine. Mm. Oh, don't worry, Mr. XYZ. You know, oh, you're going to be fine.
1: It'll work out.
0: It'll work out. This kind of nonsense advice, excuse my French or my language today, is not the type of advice that somebody needs at that point to say, oh, don't worry about it. You need an informed believer. What do we mean by informed believer? Somebody who actually knows that the road is going to be hard. Somebody who truly has the information that I know how to get from point A to point B, and that road is difficult. Mm. I do know that. I'm fully informed, but I still believe in you. That's very different than someone who's going to say, you're going to be fine. Because the world is full of too many people who either don't believe in you, but they're informed, or too many people who are informed, but just don't believe in you. You need people who actually are truly informed believers. Those are the mentors that are going to get you across to say, I know that this is a tough time. I'm willing to lend you some of my belief. Hang on to it for a bit. I know you can do it. And I know that this road is difficult. And that is what we need in those moments, not just empty promises. So I've seen people resuscitate from those moments of despair. It has been, Matt, one of the biggest successes of my life is to see people sort of come back. Many of them are leading programs now. Many of them are leading cardiologists. Many of them are, you know, now teaching the next generation. All they needed was informed believers.
1: Why do you believe that the heart is, what do you say, a radical teacher
0: of equity?
1: Of equity.
0: Yeah. It's the clip on Instagram from the TEDx that got 31 million views that quickly was, you know, the heart is a radical teacher of equity. And I don't have to tell you that we live in divisive times, but the beauty of a heart surgeon is that when you open the chest, the heart doesn't really subscribe to any of that nonsense. The heart, in many ways, doesn't care about Dr. Verma is Indian or Dr. Verma's skin color or where Dr. Verma trained or what Dr. Verma's accent might be or what his personal beliefs might be. Whether he's gay or straight, what amount of money he makes or he doesn't, the heart is agnostic to all of those things. It's just, you know, reminds us that beneath skin color and beneath tribe and beneath, you know, identity and beneath money and beneath all of those things is just a heart that looks the same, has the same color. It's got the same four chambers, the same fragility, the same dynamic, you know, determination to beat. And I find that so fascinating that it

0: actually in many ways dispels all of the messages around divisiveness for me. And we see that all the time.
1: Why do you think 31 million people, or at the very least it was viewed 31 million times, why do you think so many people...
0: Have you viewed the Instagram?
1: Why do you think so many people wanted to hear that message now?
0: It was because it's truly what I feel is that, you know, in a time when we are, all you have to do is just open up the news and you can see there's one divisive story after the other. And I think the heart and is just an example of how beneath color and tribe and divisiveness, there is that... a wonderful organ that asks for no applauses. It gives no speeches. It doesn't stand up saying, oh, please recognize the fact that I beat it for you. You know, 100,000 times yesterday. Did I actually get a letter of gratitude from you? It's there silently, quietly, relentlessly trying to do the work regardless of your skin color or regardless of where you live and regardless of, you know, how much money you make or... And I really do find that so fascinating because I will operate on someone who may actually have just, you know, inner city hospital, someone who may have actually had a infected endocarditis from IV drug use. And then I may operate on someone who is a, you know, an athlete or someone who's actually a CEO. All operations are done the same way and the heart looks exactly the same.
1: What is it, just last question, just, and this is about what you do. What is it like to hold the human heart?
0: Well, I'm still in awe of it. It's just the most wonderful thing. It's the most wonderful feeling on many fronts. On purely a scientific and anatomical front, it is an organ of tremendous coordination. Its architecture is perfect. Its coordination is perfect. Its resilience is perfect. It has so many inbuilt protective mechanisms such that when the heart really fails, we know that it means that the system and your heart has gone through several iterations of trying to repair itself. Holding a human heart also reminds us of the fact that that may be one heart in our hands, but that's the heart in so many other hands. It's the heart that belongs to a grandchild that may not be born. It's a heart that belongs to a wife or a husband. It's the heart that is still beating in that waiting room that I haven't seen. That one heart doesn't beat alone. That heart beats in so many people. And I think the final sort of point I'll make is that each time we stop the heart and we restart the heart, it's also a reminder of the tremendous trust and faith that that patient and that family has put in us. To see someone who literally is dying, Matt, to then see them survive through the actions of our team is one of the most rewarding things I can do in my life.
1: We will let you get back to work. You have an appointment that you need to make.
0: I have a date with another patient.
1: But it's fascinating to hear just about the work that you do, but also what that work means and how there are things that we can learn from that work, but also the organ that you are
0: Thank
1: so
0: you,
1: responsible
0: Matt.
1: For.
0: It's so wonderful.
1: Thank you very much.
0: My pleasure.
1: Dr. Subodh Verma is a cardiac surgeon at St. Michael's Hospital in Toronto, also a professor at the University of Toronto and Canada Research Chair in Cardiovascular Surgery. His TEDx talk is called What 5,000 Human Hearts Taught Me About Breakthroughs.

That's The Knife. Their version of Heartbeats. Coming up after your regional update, if there is an aging person in your life who tells you the same story again and again and again, you might chalk that up to memory loss. Research suggests, though, there's something deeper going on. In 90 seconds, what's at the heart of those favorite tales and why we, the listener, need to pay attention. I'm Matt Galloway. This is The Current. Back in a minute and a half. Stay with us.

0: David Giroux, and here's an update from the CBC Ottawa newsroom. The trial of a man accused of murdering an Ottawa woman in a park in broad daylight in front of her children 2 years ago continues. Court has now heard from four civilian bystanders who leapt into action in the seconds after the stabbing began, and from some of the first police officers who responded. The future's uncertain for an annual Indigenous Women's Arts Conference and Festival Market at St. Laurent Shopping Centre. The festival was slated for November 7th and 8th, but St. Laurent Mall Management cancelled the event, citing a conflict with its Remembrance Day ceremony. The Ontario government won't say how much it cost to cancel a $100 million deal with Starlink, an internet service owned by SpaceX. The questions came up as the province released details on its spending for last year. The deal was originally made to provide internet service for northern and rural areas. More news at 10. Now here's your forecast for Ottawa. Sunny today, a high of 22. Clear tonight, a low of 7 degrees overnight. Tomorrow, sunny and a high of 22. On Sunday, sunny and a high of 23. On Monday, a mix of sun and cloud and a high of 22 degrees. On Tuesday, a mix of sun and cloud and a high of 23. On Wednesday, a mix of sun and cloud and a high of 23 degrees.
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2: He'd always say, you know, I had one pair of pants and one top, and he had to make do, even though, you know, they'd grow out of their clothes. Pants that were supposed to be pants, you know, went up to his knees.
1: Philomena Kaiser remembers the stories her dad told. Many of those stories were from his days growing up in Italy during the Second World War. Your parents or grandparents may have their favorite stories as well, stories about long walks to school, growing up with just one toy, or how they charmed the love of their life. Matthew Veslovsky remembers a few stories that he was told, and they often came with a lesson.
3: There's just no shortage of examples in the stories that I was told over the years about the importance of doing your share, working hard, and making something of yourself.
1: Something struck Marianne McCall about the stories that older people tell and the way that younger generations tend to react to them, sometimes by tuning those stories out. She's written a book called The 10 Stories, What Aging Parents Want Us to Hear. Marianne's a professor emerita of occupational therapy at Queen's University, and she joins us from our studio in Kingston, Ontario. Marianne, good morning.
4: Good morning, Matt.
1: How did you start thinking about these stories that, as I say, an older generation will tell us?
4: Well, the idea arose out of a casual conversation with friends. We were both looking after our mothers, both of whom have subsequently died. We met for breakfast and we were going afterwards to take our mothers grocery shopping and each asked the other, how's your mom doing? Anyways, my friend said, honestly, she got telling me this great long story about going to visit cousins, and I've heard it 100 times. It happened years ago. You know, what's the deal with these 10 stories that she tells over and over again? So we laughed, and that could have been the end of that, but I couldn't get it out of my mind, the idea that were there only 10 stories that people tell over and over again? And if so, why those 10 out of the millions of episodes

0: and anecdotes in a person's life, why do 10 stories or thereabouts get told over and over again? It's too much of a coincidence to think that there isn't something going on there.
1: Why do you think it's stuck in your mind? As you said, you could have heard that story, but somebody, I've heard the story 1,000 times, and you could have just moved on from that. But why do you think it stuck with you?
0: Well, it just intrigued me, you know, the idea that we all feel this tension about hearing these stories over and over again. And in some instances, we sort of hear the voice of doom associated with those repeated stories and think, oh, this is the beginning of the end. This is a, you know, this is the thin edge of the wedge. And maybe it's a sign of dementia, failing faculties, and we worry about them. And so probably I was a little bit worried about them, too, thinking about my mother's decline. And I thought, oh, maybe there's more to it than that.
1: Did you have that feeling as well that your friend told you about, that when your mother was telling you stories, you thought, oh, I've heard this already. Not again. Oh. This is the same story that we've heard again and again.
0: I think we all react to them with a bit of impatience and irritation, and it's not clear what the appropriate response is. I mean, you know, saying, Mom, you've told me that before, it isn't terribly helpful. So, yeah, I definitely resonated with the idea.
1: And so you went and did some digging and interviewed people to hear about the stories that they were told by their parents and their grandparents.
0: I did. I started out trying to think of my mom's 10 stories and testing out the idea on myself. And then I widened the circle a little bit to some close friends who I knew were also caring for an aging parent. And people responded to the idea that maybe there were just a finite set of stories. And, you know, what would it be like if we could actually step back and take a look at them rather than just having an emotional response to them?
1: Are there really just 10 stories?
0: There really are. I don't for a minute think that 10 is a magic number, but I do think it's about the right number to capture the stories that people tell. We asked our interviewees to tell us 10 stories. I said, okay, every time you think of one of your mom or dad's stories, just go and write yourself a couple of notes to remind yourself what you want to tell me, because I'm going to call you back in a week's time and we'll record your mom or dad's 10 stories. Some people came up with 8 or 9. Some people came up with 11 or 12. But the average out of the people that we interviewed was 10. And people felt like they had done justice to their parents' stories. And that was what mattered to me, that we had a set that they felt was a good capture of what their parent was trying to say to them.
1: And again, we should just be clear. It's not as though there are only 10 stories that everybody tells. It's that each person has their own set of 10 stories. Why do you think it boils down to 10? I mean, one of the things that you say in the book is that in some ways, these are about figuring out who we are and who we've been in the world.
0: Yes. It seems as though people tell stories for 5 reasons, or older people tell these stories for 5 reasons. And the first and most common one is to consolidate their identity, to say, this is who I've been. Even before you knew me as your parent, I had an identity, an evolving identity.
1: This is the personal myth.
0: This is the personal myth. This is who the person believes they are in the world. Mm.
1: What are some of the other, you said that there are 5 reasons, so let's walk through the other 4.
0: Okay, so the first one is to consolidate identity. The second one is to entertain. As older people's world shrinks, their opportunity to participate in conversation shrinks with it. And so being able to tell stories is one of the ways that they can engage in social intercourse and they can show themselves as an interesting and story-worthy person. So that's the second one, to entertain. The third one is to inform or instruct, and that has to do with explicit lessons. And these were stories where there was something clearly being told to the younger person. The fourth reason is to resolve conflict. You know how we go over and over and over something that's bugging us in our heads. Well, older people obviously are still doing this as well and trying to tell a story that makes an old conflict makes sense, whether they can make it better by the retelling or whether they, in fact, fuel the fire of their resentment that

0: process of resolving conflict is one of the reasons people tell stories. And the last one is to honor the memory of lost loved ones.
1: One of the things that you talk about in the book is that in many ways, and I don't know whether this ties those five reasons together or not, but in many ways, these stories are about values and about the values that the storyteller holds.
0: That is what we believe. They are about the values that an older person wants to communicate to someone they love from the next generation about what makes for a good life. What are the elements of a good life?
1: Tell me more about that and how you came to understand what those values and what the transmission of those values means to the storyteller.
0: We used a process of qualitative research, so our interviews resulted in transcripts. I recorded the interviews and then got them all transcribed, and so I had pages and pages and pages of these stories. And so we have to find a way to sort them. So the first sort was into those five purposes. The next sort was within each purpose, what is the person trying to say? And so we literally go line by line through the story. And in this is called narrative inquiry. And the essence of it is that we believe the words are important. The actual words the person chooses are important. Mm. So we went meticulously through these stories, wrote notes in the margin, underlined important words, and tried to figure out what's really going on. So then within each of those five purposes, three or four or five themes emerged, so that we ended up with 20 themes, which, as you say, represent the values the older person is seeking to communicate and transmit.
1: What are some of the, we don't have time to go through all the 20, but what are some of the values that come out? And we're going to hear some more of those stories, but just give us a hint.
0: Yes. It's important to make a good impression. One of the stories that you played at the beginning of the show communicated that you want to make a good impression on people. When you go out into the world, you want to show them somebody that they can depend on. Another one was about working hard, overcoming obstacles. This was a characteristic of the stories of immigrants, but also of native-born Canadians, that they came to this country and they had to work hard to make the life that their adult child knew and to create the life their family appreciated.
1: I want to play another story we heard earlier from Matthew Veselovsky, who helped take care of several relatives later in their lives. He heard all the stories. And this is a story from his Aunt Gloria, who worked in a company that did transportation in the Yukon and Northwest Territories. Have a listen to this.
2: She had worked very hard to work her way up to payroll manager, and then they needed someone to go up and pay the workers on the ice roads every winter. And they said, well, you can't do it. You're a woman. And she said, well, I'm going. And so they sent up a male employee with her who would sit beside her. And so she went up with a cash box full of money and apparently a gun. And she would pay them cash every 2 weeks. Then she would, you know, fly back down to Edmonton. But the point of the story was she wasn't afraid of anything. And she always made a point of telling us repeatedly that she always balanced to the penny. She was so highly regarded by the company. In the winter, they had ice roads. In the summer, they had barges. They actually named a barge after her and flew her up there to christen the barge. And then they flew in a special helicopter pilot, and they took her up to the North Pole that day. So that's my aunt.
1: Marianne, what do you hear in that story?
0: Classic, classic. It's a great story. The main thing that I hear is that she was skilled and respected for the work that she did. That's the most common of all the themes that we found. People wanted their children to know that they had developed a level of expertise that people appreciated. Mm. The other thing that I hear in that story, it's very similar to a story my late mother-in-law told about growing up in Chicago and being a bank teller and taking the deposit to the central bank and, you know, getting a taxi, having a paper bag with a gun in it and all this cash. And again, it's a story about being a woman. So there's also a theme about it was a different time. Yeah. And the things that I see in the world today are very different from the way they were when I was a young person.
1: What is the role of the receiver of those stories, do you think?
0: One of the things we know about storytelling

0: message is being received.
1: And I ask that in part because you write in the book, and I think it's obvious to people that listening to the same 10 stories over and over and again can be tough, right?
0: Yeah.
1: And so it would be easy for some person to dismiss that story and say, we've heard this already, or to your point, not be paying attention or roll your eyes or what have you.
0: Absolutely. And the other side of that is that there's an opportunity there for the listener. The older person is trying to communicate something and trying to connect, and takes relatively little effort to just look at it in a different way and say, I wonder what this story is really about, rather than saying, oh boy, here we go again. And so that was our hope, that it would somehow alleviate the burden on those listeners if they could find a different way to hear the stories, if they could hear them as, number one, something designed explicitly for them and customized for the relationship with their elder parent, and also intended to communicate a message, intended to carry an idea that the older person wanted to remain in the world after they were gone.
1: In going through the stories that you heard, is there a favorite that you have?
0: There is a favorite. Would you like me to read it for you?
1: Sure.
0: I've got it right here. This story was told by Terrence to his son. He says, I was 12 or 13 when the war ended, and I looked out the window at the people pouring into the streets after the announcement of victory in Japan. I noticed them hugging, kissing, and dancing with perfect strangers. I also noticed that anyone in uniform was getting special attention. So I decided to put on my Boy Scout uniform and go down and see if I could get in on some of the kissing.
1: Special attention.
0: Special attention.
1: What do you love about that story?
0: Oh, I just think it's so full of imagery, and you can just imagine a 12-year-old boy thinking that his Boy Scout uniform was going to carry the day.
1: Mm. But it's also, that falls into the it was a different time kind of category, right? In some ways, for some listeners, it could be hard to imagine a moment like that. And yet, if you were there, that was the defining moment of your life in some ways.
0: Yes, yes. And the other thing that your comment brings to mind, Matt, is the generational experiences. I mean, many of the stories are about the Depression, about the Second World War, about that time in history, and reminding us that that generation had experiences that we can't possibly imagine.
1: This is another story from that time, and it's from Philomena Kaiser. Her mother's family lived on the German front during the Second World War, and their home was taken over and used as a command station for the officers. Have a listen.
2: Mom would have only been maybe 10 or 12 years old. Her and her sisters would have to help her mom cook for the officers, because if they didn't do it, they were living in fear that the officers would harm them. Everything that they did was supervised. So if they went to the well to get water, one or two officers would go with them. They had rifles, the way she explained it, pointed at their heads. And it wasn't something that she would dwell on. Like, it wasn't like, you know, oh, poor me or anything like that. It was just, this was my life when I was a child.
1: What do you make of that line? This was my life when I was a child, and it wasn't something that I would say, oh, poor me.
0: It's about identity. It's about a different time. Another one of the themes that we found was don't complain.
1: Don't complain.
0: Nobody likes a complainer. Mm. I hear a little bit of that in that story as well.
1: That's also, I think, reflective of a different time in some ways, right?
0: Absolutely.
1: You got a letter from a colleague, professor of psychiatry, Queen's University, Oyedeji Ayirande, and he told you that your work changed in some ways how he interacted with his father in his father's final years. I want to play this. This is how he remembers the shift from before to after he heard about your project, The 10 Stories.
3: The initial frustration was, here we go again. How many times am I going to hear this story? And it's not even absolutely consistent with the other version that was given. To actually listen with intent, and I actually started writing some of them down, or the themes down, and trying to get them contextualized, started asking questions to clarify about these experiences, and realized actually they weren't just stories. They were just the tip of the iceberg of something that had much richer meaning. And I just feel deeply grateful for the opportunity to explore.

0: below what was on the surface and really look at the meaning and the richness of it. And there I found beauty. What a gift.
1: When you hear that, how does that strike you?
2: Well, his response to the book is a gift to me. Mm. It's exactly what I hoped for in writing the book, that people would hear their parents' stories in a different way and be able to know their parent in a way that they might not have otherwise. Another thing that Deji mentions in that letter that I wanted to come back to is he says sometimes the stories weren't consistent with the previous version. Mm. And people very often ask me, well, you know, how do you know the stories are true? And it doesn't matter whether they're true or not.
1: What do you mean it doesn't matter?
2: Well, what matters is that they're told and retold, not the specific details, not the, you know, who said what to whom, but rather this is a story that I'm telling over and over again because I want you to hear it. And I want you to hear what's underneath it, not necessarily what's on the surface of it. And Deji illustrates that perfectly in his remarks.
1: He talked about listening with intent. And I just wonder how you think about the importance of oral history and storytelling in families right now, at a time when maybe there are stories that are difficult that people don't want to tell, or maybe there are stories that are difficult that people don't want to hear, or life is busy and they just we assume we don't have time to sit and listen to those stories.
2: One of the things that was interesting to me about the stories that we heard was a huge proportion of them were positive. There were some negative stories and some uncomfortable stories, but by far the majority were positive stories. I think what it means is that the things that people want to tell us are the good things in life, the things that they hope that we can carry forward into the future. Mm. We'll have our own trials and tribulations and we'll have to figure those out, but there are good things to remember from previous generations, and I think that's what the stories are about.
1: Do you have tips on how to see? I thought it was interesting. He referred to them as a gift and the opportunity to even hear those stories as a gift. Do you have lessons on how we might look at these stories as gifts and then we need to change how we think about these stories?
2: Yeah. The first one is to remember that there are only 10. I think sometimes it seems kind of daunting to think that you have to write your parents' whole autobiography. Well, you don't. You just have to think about these 10 stories. We recommended writing them down. It helps to get the sequences straight, get the people right. And if you're lucky enough to have your parents still alive, you can check the details and make sure that you've heard it right. And people need to give themselves a bit of time to collect the stories, establish a set of stories, and let that distill. Notice your loved one's role in the story. Notice the feelings that are expressed. Look for symbols, images, ideas that keep cropping up. Monitor similarities. And then, of course, there's the opportunity to compare them with the themes and to figure out why, out of those five purposes, you think your parent is telling those stories.
1: And what values they're trying to transmit to you.
2: Exactly. Yeah. And the last bit of advice is to remember that the stories are for you, that they were chosen and curated by your parent to represent the relationship that the parent and an adult child have with each other. We found that parents told different stories to different siblings. My mother would tell different stories to me than she would tell to my brother. Mm. And we had a couple of examples in the data of when that happened. So the stories, as Deji says, the stories are a gift and they're for you.
1: Do you think about your own 10 stories?
2: People ask me that all the time.
1: I know, you wrote about it in the book, so that's why I'm asking you.
2: I don't, because I'm not there yet.
1: Yeah.
2: The stories, and I should also say, we interviewed not the storytellers themselves, but the adult children who received the stories.
1: Yeah.
2: And we did that very deliberately so that we didn't get a curated set of stories that said, oh, well, I've got to make sure I have the same number of stories about each of my children, yeah, and, you know, stories from each decade of my life. That's not how the 10 stories happen, we believe. The 10 stories bubble up out of the unconscious in the universal process of life review that people engage in the last decade or so of their life.

0: lives. I don't think I'm there yet. I mean, I may be optimistic, but I don't feel that urgency to review my life and make sense of the trajectory of the life narrative. And I think that's when the 10 stories bubble up. So I don't know who will be there to receive my 10 stories, but I hope they're a good listener.
1: This is really interesting. Marianne, it's really good to talk to you about it. Thank you very much.
0: Thank you, Matt.
1: Marianne McCall is the author of The 10 Stories, What Aging Parents Want Us to Hear. She was in our studio in Kingston, Ontario. That's The Current for Friday, the 25th of September. Q's up next on CBC Radio 1. Before we go, it was 50 years ago today that a 14-year-old named Larry Mullen Jr. posted a notice on the bulletin board at his school in Dublin, Ireland. The notice said, "Musicians wanted. The rest is history." To celebrate their 50th anniversary, U2 has announced that they will be releasing their first album of new material in nearly a decade. Comes out in November. It's called Carnaval de Luche. Features Dolly Parton's final recorded performance. This is a classic. It's U2 in Beautiful Day. I'm Matt Galloway. Thanks for listening to The Current. Have a great weekend. I'll see you on Monday.

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1: What kind of future do

0: Albertans want. The upcoming referendum will reveal where voters stand. Choices on the ballot. Stay in Canada. Seek more provincial powers over immigration and whether to push for constitutional change. To learn what the results could mean for you, for Albertans, and for all Canadians, stay tuned to CBC News for full coverage. The Alberta Referendum, October 19th. Everywhere you get CBC News.
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2: So the horror movie Obsession has been breaking movie records since it came out. The writer and director of the film, Curry Barker, who's 27 years old, will be here to tell you how the movie was inspired by a Simpsons episode and what he thinks is the one trick to dressing up as one of his characters for Halloween.
3: This is CBC News. Good morning. It's mainly sunny and 13 degrees. I'm David Giroux, and here's the latest from the CBC Ottawa newsroom. The trial of a man accused of murdering an Ottawa woman in a park in broad daylight in front of her children 2 years ago continues this week. Court has now heard from four civilian bystanders who leapt into action in the seconds after that stabbing began, and from some of the first police officers who responded. Justice reporter Christy Neese has the details.
4: It's an admitted fact in this trial that Fisha Tekla caused the death of 36-year-old Burke DeBerhey in October of 2024. But the Crown's allegation that the stabbing was premeditated, first-degree murder has not been proven. Court heard this week that Tekla was arrested at gunpoint without incident on Highway 417 near Castleman that day, with red stains on his hand and clothes. The arrest came after a driver followed Tekla's vehicle from the scene and gave police a description and license plate number. Another witness testified she heard Berhey's screams, immediately headed toward them and shouted, "What are you doing?" at the attacker before he fled. Ottawa Police Sergeant Silvio Setka testified this week that he drove his cruiser to the scene, quote, "like a maniac," after a dispatcher provided details about the stabbing. But when Setka arrived and saw Berhey's severe injuries and her lifeless body, he knew first aid would achieve nothing. The officer called in her death and used a tarp to shield her body from view. Under cross-examination by the defense, the officer testified it was a very windy day. He couldn't recall if anything other than the tarp was placed on the victim's body, and he didn't know how many people had stepped into the chaotic scene before he arrived. The trial continues. Christy Neese, CBC News, Ottawa.
3: The future of an annual Indigenous Women's Art Conference and Festival Market at St. Laurent Shopping Centre is in jeopardy. Mall management has cancelled the two-day event in November, citing a conflict with its Remembrance Day ceremony. Justin Ball has more on how that decision is affecting the organizers and vendors.
5: The people that do this are people that do it for a living. This is their grocery money.
6: For 30 years, Marlene Murphy has made a living selling her handmade ceramics. She's had a booth at the Indigenous Women's and Arts Conference since 2018, and she was counting on the money she'd make at the November show to help her make it through the winter. That all changed when she learned about the cancellation with less than 3 months' notice.
5: We already started a while ago, probably the end of August, to start preparing for this show because it's such a big show. So it's very disappointing when you hear that it's not going to happen. And
6: the event is organized by the Indigenous Arts Collective, a nonprofit. Dawn Yestosola-Nukna is president.
7: I guess it just feels like first people came second.
6: She says about $20,000 has already been spent in preparation for the event.
7: It's really, really a hard situation to put me in and to have to let down. Not just the visitors, but 100 women are employed through that event.
6: The mall offered the group alternative dates, but they couldn't find a time that worked for both parties. In a statement, St. Laurent Mall Management told CBC they hope to continue working with organizers in the future. But Yestosola-Nukna says the decision has left her charitable organization in debt and has put future plans on hold. Justin Ball, CBC News, Ottawa.
3: U.S. magazine Mother Jones is reporting allegations ChatGPT gave the Tumblr Ridge mass shooter workarounds to bypass that platform's safety guardrails. Frances Sims is Associate Dean of Information and Communications Technology at Humber Polytechnic in Toronto, and he says a situation like this shows why AI systems need extensive testing.
8: In this particular story that's being reported, according to Mother Jones, the shooter had the second account and was able to ask these questions for 8 months until the day of the actual attack. So it's just mind-boggling that it was not detected and that they were not able to

0: respond more effectively in this situation.
1: BC Attorney General Nikki Sharma is calling for strict new federal regulations on artificial intelligence companies. The province is suing OpenAI and its CEO, Sam Altman, demanding changes to how AI threats are reported. Now here's your forecast for Ottawa. Sunny today, a high of 22. Clear tonight, a low of 7 degrees overnight. Tomorrow, sunny and a high of 22. On Sunday, sunny and a high of 23. On Monday, a mix of sun and cloud and a high of 22 degrees. On Tuesday, a mix of sun and cloud and a high of 23. On Wednesday, a mix of sun and cloud and a high of 23 degrees.
2: I'm Tom Power. Welcome to Q. So Curry Barker became maybe the most talked about filmmaker in the world literally overnight. And that, like, overnight happened in Canada. His film Obsession, which is now like the most talked about movie of the year, is the most terrifying movie I've seen in a long time, screened in Toronto. And it started a major bidding war between studios. Curry has this great story about his agent getting an offer for $1.5 million and his agent being like, it's kind of low. And then finding out there was no decimal, it was $15 million. Curry Barker is going to tell you his amazing story coming up. Plus, a film about a stunt driver who didn't have his driver's license. Michael Dowse will be here to tell you about his new film, The Stunt Driver. All that and so much more coming up on Q. I'm going to read you a quote, and I wonder if it might resonate with you. The most successful people in life don't take themselves too seriously. The filmmaker Curry Barker heard that from the filmmaker J.J. Abrams on a podcast. They weren't like talking or anything like that. Curry Barker was like 17, but he ran with it. And I mean ran with it. Curry Barker's debut feature film Obsession is basically a careful what you wish for kind of thing. Like, it's a horror movie that follows this guy who makes a wish when he breaks something called the One Wish Willow. And he wishes that this woman that he has a crush on would love him back. But of course, as all monkey paw type films go, it all backfires and man, oh man, it gets dark and terrifying. Can I tell you the truth? I shouldn't admit this, but before I watched this movie, I had to read the synopsis with all the spoilers in it because it was just way too scary for me. Given that Curry was inspired to write this terrifying movie after watching a Simpsons episode, this is what I'm talking about. This is a serious film that doesn't take itself too seriously. Curry started out making films on YouTube for pretty much no money. And even compared to how much movies cost, Obsession was made for pretty much no money. Check this out. A year later, it has made over $500 million. To put that in perspective, the money it made at the box office increased for three consecutive weeks, making it the first film since E.T. to do that. Like, how does any director pull that off? Much less a 26-year-old making his first ever film. And then when it does happen, how do you deal with like overnight success? What do you do next? It's a pretty amazing story. Curry Barker, the writer and director of Obsession, joined me in studio. He was in town for the one-year anniversary, the fan screening of Obsession at this year's Toronto International Film Festival. Here's our conversation.
3: How are you?
4: I'm good. How are you?
3: It feels like almost to the day.
4: Yeah, I mean, kind of. This is like the one-year anniversary. You know,
3: must be meaningful to be back in Toronto, given that's where it all happened.
4: Absolutely. I mean, I'm going to hold this festival very dear for a while, I think, you know.
3: Well, okay, let me tell the story a little bit. So can you do me a favor? Describe a year ago how you felt in the theater for the screening of Obsession that night. And then afterwards, describe how it felt last night.
4: Yeah, I mean, so that night I had been prepared to experience a crazy audience, you know, that was something.
3: The midnight screening is kind of a thing here too, right?
4: So that's what it was described to me as, this rock concert, crazy audience. You're gonna have all the laughs, you're gonna have all the scares. It's the best lively audience ever. And so that was how it was presented to me. That's what I was expecting. And which is funny because like the movie, the response to the movie was really great. But at the end I was like, well, if everybody responds that way, then it doesn't mean anything. You know what I mean?
3: What do you mean?
4: As in like, if this is the greatest audience in the world, which is the way it was pitched to me, then it's not really a good gauge of like if the movie works.
3: Yeah, you're right.

0: They were saying to you, they're going to love it no matter what.
1: Exactly.
0: Yeah, exactly. No matter what, they're really going to like it. So you're like, well, I don't get any information from the greatest audience in the world.
1: Right.
0: Okay,
1: I got you. And so by that time, I knew the movie played well. I knew that the scares were scary and the laughs were funny, but I didn't know if how it would play in other theaters or if that would be the same case everywhere. So I didn't have a great gauge of that, but it wasn't until the next day when I woke up and just my phone, so many missed calls. And
0: listen, man, like no one is ever going to have that experience that you had. Can you try your best to describe it, to tell that story? What do you wake up?
1: Sure, yeah.
0: And what happens?
1: So I went to bed that night. I knew something special may have happened, but I woke up the next day, and I had missed calls from my manager. I didn't know if it was a good thing or a bad thing. I had missed calls from my agent. I had missed calls from Christian who financed the movie. And I think I decided, I called my manager, Aaron, and I was like, hey, what's going on? And he's like, dude, like everybody's putting in a bid for this thing. And I'm like, what? And he's like, you name it, you know, every company, you know, Neon, Focus, A24, all of these companies are wanting to do your movie. And at this time, I'm still thinking, maybe small theatrical release, maybe they just want to acquire it and put it in. And also I'm thinking as a director, I'm scared of like, are they going to want to change my movie? Yeah, are they going to want to, you know, take out certain parts that I like? And so many questions were being thrown around. I think Netflix was in the conversation at one point. They put in an offer to just put it straight on Netflix. So all these conversations started.
0: You're lying in bed.
1: Yeah, I just woke up. Yeah, it was quite a crazy, and I'm trying to like tell my friends and tell the cast and crew what's going, trying to update them.
0: Yeah.
1: And they don't believe me.
0: Really?
1: They just don't believe me. You know, cause once I started going to these meetings and I, you know, I met with Focus and they're pitching me all their ideas for marketing, the popcorn buckets, the huge LA, billboards and stuff. I'm coming back and kind of playing messenger and telling my friends, like, they're saying they're doing popcorn buckets. They're saying they're doing all this. And they're just like, dude,
0: yeah,
1: no,
0: right.
1: They're not.
0: No, come on.
1: Like, yeah, right. Yeah. You know, even the amount of the money, you know, that conversation.
0: Several times more than the budget, like, you know, than what you had spent to make the film.
1: It doesn't seem possible.
0: I mean,
1: Yeah, we spent about $600,000 to $700,000 on the movie, and so
0: you got bit bought for $15 million too.
1: $15 million,
0: right?
1: And I remember James Harris. I don't know, I think he would be fine with me telling this story publicly because I think it's rather funny. But he was on an airplane, and I think he was having a conversation with Christian, and he was like, "Well, what's the number? What's going on?" And he said, 1.5, you know, 15. And he said 1.5, that's not very good. You know, it's like, man, I mean, I guess it's better than nothing, you know. Mm-hmm. It's barely more than what we made it for.
0: Yeah.
1: It's like, no, 15.
0: That's like something from a movie, man.
1: Yeah. Like, no, like 15. And I think he fell out of his chair.
0: Really?
1: Know? Yeah. Like, yeah.
0: The whole story of this thing is so unbelievable to me and exciting in such a profound way. I mean, we were just talking before we turned on the microphones because Ed Helms was just in here and he's from Alabama and we were talking, you're from Mobile, Alabama. Not a strong filmmaking community there, you know, and I was reading stories about you growing up. There's like a lot of community theater. There wasn't a lot of filmmaking. You end up going to LA, and going to school there for a while, dropping out. And you just start making stuff. You start making films. You start making shorts. You're in a sketch group for a little while.
1: Yeah.
0: When my question about that is you were, because The Chair had done well and Milk and Cereal had done well.
1: Uh-huh.
0: You were working still at a coffee shop still when this producer comes to you and says, like, hey, I want you to pitch an idea for a feature film.
1: Yeah.
0: What went through your mind when you were asked that? And was that the plan? Was the dream happening in that moment?
1: Absolutely. I mean, I had all these short films and the idea, I was hearing inklings of, you know, Talk to Me just come out that, you know, that was based on it wasn't based on a short film, but it was YouTubers. And then Night Swim was a short film. Smile was a short film. All these films were coming out based on short films. So there was this like almost promise that was being put out in the universe. Like if you make a good enough short film,
0: someone will find it.
1: Yeah, someone will give you enough money. So this felt like that for me. This felt like, holy shit, someone saw my short film, likes it enough, wants to hear my idea for a feature. Nothing's promised, but I have an opportunity now to pitch a cool idea and maybe, just maybe, they'll like it enough to. And that was what happened. So I pitched the movie to James Harris.
0: Had you already seen the Simpsons episode by this point?
1: Yes, because I already had this idea. So like when he came to me, he actually asked for a feature film version of The Chair.
0: Yeah. Which is the short film you made before. Yeah, yeah.
1: Yeah, a short film that I did. And so I said, well, you know, I do actually have a feature for The Chair, and I think that's really interesting, but I've got this obsession idea that I've been toying around with that I'm really excited about. And I'd already written, this was after The Simpsons.
0: Can you tell The Simpsons? So for people who don't know, Curry saw a really famous Simpsons episode from Treehouse of Horror, but it's one where Homer gets a monkey paw from a sort of a magical shop, and the wishes don't go the right way for him, of course.
2: This is awful.
3: Come to think of it, the guy that sold me this thing did say the wishes would bring grave misfortune. I thought he was just being colorful.
2: I wish for world peace.
3: See, John, that was very selfish of you.
0: So you saw that and you start thinking, I think I could do something with that concept.
1: Yeah, I already had this idea of obsession. I knew it would be kind of sitting in my notes for a while of, this idea of either a woman being obsessed with a man or a man being obsessed with a woman or something where someone is obsessed with something and it turns into a crazy nightmare of a scenario. It wasn't until that Simpsons episode that I started to go, oh my God, my obsession idea. What if I made that a wish gone wrong? And honestly, the original short film was a monkey paw.
0: Oh, you used an actual monkey paw.
1: Well, it was the original idea was like a monkey paw, yeah.
0: Yeah.
1: And then I was like, well, I don't want to do a monkey. There's so many lore and laws and ideas that already kind of associate with that. So I started looking at a wishbone, shooting stars. I was doing all this research of what are these mechanisms that do wishes that people are already familiar with? And then eventually I just was nothing's working. I want a product that this guy can buy at the store. So I just made something up.
0: That's not from folklore. That's not from
1: the One Witch Willow.
0: Yeah, yeah.
1: No, I just completely made that up. Yeah. Yeah.
0: Do you remember when that came to you? Do you remember, were you walking down the street when that one came
1: to
0: you?
1: No, I was in my bedroom. I used to be in a bunk bed with my brother Riley.
0: Mm-hmm.
1: I was living in a very small apartment in LA. Me and Riley shared a room. We had bunk beds because that was the only way we could have enough space in the room to have a desk. And so at my little desk, I was just thinking of things. Willow, one wish willow, kind of made it up.
0: I had a question about whether you took something else from The Chair into Obsession as well. So as we mentioned, The Chair is the short film you released a few years ago, which also blew up on YouTube and 12 million views and stuff.
1: Yeah.
0: There's this character that is similar to Nikki in Obsession. There is personality switching kind of on a dime. Where does that come from in you, an interest in personality switching? What's interesting to you?
1: You're the first person to ever bring that up.
0: I would love to take the credit. It's actually my good friend Caitlin out there caught it.
1: Wow.
0: Well done, Caitlin.
1: I mean, the thing is, the entire movie of Obsession came from the idea of me being happy about The Chair and wanting to explore that more.
0: Tell me.
1: So in The Chair, for people that don't know, there's a character named Julie who snaps.
4: Yeah, I think you might be sick. And you're really scaring me.
5: So what should I...
6: You!
5: Whoa.
6: I want to end this relationship.
5: No.
6: I hate you.
5: I'm just trying to figure everything out right now, okay?
4: It's okay, sweetheart. You're so cute.
1: She'll be happy 1 second, and then she'll be upset, and then she'll be happy again. And it's there's this creepy, uncanny, weird. And I think what I love about that is that it's an unpredictable thing.
0: Yeah.
1: You don't know what she's going to do next. Is she going to snap at you, or is she going to be calm and happy? And so that is something I explored in The Chair, that I was what if I could do an entire feature film where that's the whole bit? So that's how it works in that movie. In this movie, it's a little different because we don't trust her from the get.
0: I'm Tom Power.

0: listening to Q. Don't we say get-go? Is it now? Are the kids now saying from the get? I thought we didn't trust her from the get-go. You're listening to my conversation with Curry Barker. Curry wrote and directed the massive and terrifying hit film Obsession, about a guy who makes a wish and it backfires. In this next bit, I just wanted to stress to Curry and to you just how big this film got. And it's funny because it seems like Curry himself can't even believe it.
1: I mentioned earlier your life changed after the film screen here in Canada. Obsession got bought, became a big success. Obsession has made over $500 million worldwide. The money it took in at the box office increased for three consecutive weeks, the first film since E.T. from Spielberg to do that. You get shout-outs from Spielberg, from Zach Cregger, who made Weapons of Barbarian, from Ari Aster, who made Hereditary, Midsommar.
0: Yeah. You sort of started chuckling even when I started saying that first one.
2: Yeah, I mean, all my heroes, by the way, you just said.
1: You started chuckling when I said Obsession has made over $500 million worldwide.
2: Yeah, because what the hell? I mean, come on, man. You know?
0: What is? Yeah, I guess. But no, I don't.
2: Right.
0: Can you name the is? I guess my question is like, and I'm trying not to do the podcast NPR thing, CBC thing, where I go too sad. But I wondered of like, is that ever intimidating? Like, is that
2: absolutely
0: ever terrifying? Like, is it?
2: I mean,
0: intimidating maybe is the word.
2: Intimidating is a great word. Yeah. Because, like, I start to have this weird out-of-body experience where I'm like, what did Curry Barker do? Like I've become like, I'm not even myself anymore. Like, I'm kind of like, if I take a step back, I can almost, like, I see people dissecting my work, like whole videos about, see what Curry Barker did here, is they did this. I'm learning. I'm like, interesting. You know what I mean? I'm like, I guess I did do that. It's so interesting to watch people dissecting what I did and the psychology of it, and a lot, sometimes they nail it, but like sometimes I'm like, maybe they're reading into it too much, or sometimes I learn something myself, you know?
0: Yeah. I heard, it's funny you mentioned, like, I feel disconnected. I heard this quote where you said, like, you were jealous of yourself.
2: Yeah. I mean, that's just such a weird,
0: what does that mean?
2: Yeah. Like going back to kind of that feeling of, well, like, I think I have to keep reminding myself to appreciate this moment, because every person that's ever had advice for me is very like, better take it all in right now.
0: Yeah, you know, it's impossible.
2: It is impossible. And everyone says the same thing. I regret not taking it in when it happened to me. It's like, well, what does that even mean to take it in? Like, I'm trying to take it in, but I'm also like, overwhelmed by everything. But I do think I'll look back on this and be like, man, I wish I could just, I enjoyed it more. You know, I wish I sat back and appreciated all of this, like, you know.
0: But you can. No one can.
2: Yeah, yeah.
0: Like, I think what you'll end up, if you're aware, what you'll end up remembering is feeling this way. Like, I felt happy, I had felt moments of joy, I felt moments of confusion, I felt moments of, I can't possibly enjoy this. And, like, I think if you have some awareness around yourself, that's the thing you'll look back on.
2: Yeah, right.
0: But you seem to have a pretty good sense of yourself and a sense of it. There was I read this quote where I think you were like 17 or 18 and listening to, how old are you now, by the way?
2: I'm 26.
0: So you were like 17 or 18 listening to a podcast with J.J. Abrams, that's like a very famous director.
2: Yes.
0: And he said something like, the most successful people
2: don't
0: in life
2: take themselves too seriously.
0: Why did that resonate with you?
2: Because I think it was at a perfect moment in my life where I started to realize, I mean, I must have already had some of this feeling this way myself, and then hearing someone, you know, that I look up to saying that probably just cemented it for me. I think like, I see people kind of take things really seriously, or
0: like their work or their,
2: yeah. I mean, I think it's important to take your work seriously,
0: or like maybe your status,
2: like someone who's like, no, I gotta like, go to a super dark place for this, or I have to, you know, it's I don't want to like, you have to be careful because I don't want to discourage anyone's process. Like, people have processes that really work for them.
0: I just want to know what it means to you.
2: Yeah, what does it mean to me? I think I don't want to take myself too seriously in the work. I think when you, it can limit yourself to creativity or okay, in a horror movie, characters have to say this and do this, and they have to be brutal about it. But wouldn't it be funny or different if they just did this? Or wouldn't it be funny or different if they just

0: did this.
1: Yeah, the sense of play you can only have at the beginning, you know, when you're like having fun and there's no stakes.
0: Yeah, right?
1: Yeah.
0: I think it's important to know the rules, but I also think it's important to know that, like, the rules were created by all the people that make films, and there can be new rules, and there can be, and even to break those rules, there's no right way to shoot a scene. And the quicker you learn that, the better, but it takes not taking it too seriously, you know?
1: That's really profound, and it goes to this next thing I wanted to ask you about, which is I think you said something pretty profound when you said, you know, when I was 12 years old, if you had told me when I was 12 years old that I'd be a writer at all, that would make no sense to me. Like, you were not set up for that.
0: I'll be the first one to say I'm very bad at spelling. I'm very bad at grammar. I mean, I don't think you could have told 12-year-old, I wouldn't have believed it. I'm like, yeah, right. Like, I'm not going to be a writer. Like, I don't know how to write. Like, even you look at someone like Aaron Sorkin and you think that guy writes, you know.
1: You did do his master class, though.
0: What's that?
1: You did do his master class online.
0: I did. Yeah. Wow. You've done your research. Yeah,
1: I'm like not as good in Nerdwar. What's the lesson then? I'm just thinking about people listening to this.
0: Yeah. The lesson, I think, is that, I can only speak for creative writing, but I think that creative writing comes from discovering a really good story. And I think, like, film is one of the mediums where you actually don't have to have the perfect grammar and the perfect knowledge of English to be a good screenwriter. I don't know if that's the case with every form of writing, mm-hmm. especially journalism or maybe even writing a novel. You probably have to have more.
1: What do you need to have?
0: For my work, I think you have to have really good instincts of storytelling. You know?
1: But instincts is an interesting word, because your instinct has been a thing that surprised me throughout learning a little bit about you. There were a lot of times, you were talking earlier, do people want to change my story? There were a lot of times when someone, or there were at least a couple of times, when someone was trying to make Bear in this character, you know, a little bit more of a hero. And yeah. There were times where a lot of big money was offered your way to make changes.
0: Yes.
1: Where does that come in you? To know your instincts well enough to say no to that kind of stuff.
0: Yeah, I mean, at that point, I'd already written the full script. I was really excited about this version of the movie. And there comes this other company along that's like, hey, listen, we actually really like this script, but we want to make, we think Bear's too unlikable, and we don't think it's going to work. We'll give you double the budget. We'll give you $2 million. But we want to do major rewrites with you, and we want you to fix Bear. And I just was like, oh, no, I can't. I cannot do that. And where does that come from is a good question.
1: Your folks or from?
0: I don't know. I mean, I have it's not like I have a confidence in everything, but I have a confidence in the stories I want to tell. You know, I care so much about that.
1: Yeah.
0: More than anything.
1: That's good.
0: Yeah.
1: Do you still feel like you can experiment after the success of this movie?
0: I want to experiment more.
1: Yeah.
0: I mean, I hope that none of that gets to me, but I'm going to try and keep my bubble really small and just, you know, keep the same people around. And, like, I think just my creative bubble, you know, I could toss ideas around to the same people I tossed ideas around with before. That's all I can ask for. It's just like, I have ideas. I'll pitch them. You know, I already have my next movie set up at Universal. The only thing I can do and fight for is the version of the movie that I want to make. And I'm pretty good for fighting for that. Like, I'm pretty good at fighting for that, you know?
1: I'll tell you, it's not every day I get to talk to someone like you, you know, who in one full calendar year, almost to the date and hour, had their life change and is back here again.
0: It has been a crazy year. Yeah. I have to remind myself how much my life has changed, but how much of that was just in this year.
1: Yeah.
0: You know what I mean? Like, I have to remind myself of that. I said this yesterday. I was like, the first time I ever left America was to go to TIFF. That was the first time. So, you know, going out of the country for the first time was here.
1: Wow.
0: Now, in that year, I've been to Italy, I've been to France, I've been to Paris, or I guess that's the same place. I've been to London, I've been to Mexico. And so, I mean, I could have gone to Japan, but my schedule, it just didn't fit.
1: Mm-hmm.
0: So, like, I'm traveling the world, and, like, that's all happened in 1 year. You know what I mean? It's just nuts.
1: I'll say this. There's no right way to feel. You're going to remember whatever way you felt for the rest of your life. This is pretty amazing and well-deserved. It's an incredibly terrifying

0: unsettling, terrifying, terrifying film.
1: Thank you so much, man. I appreciate it.
0: Curry Barker is the writer and director of this year's sleeper hit, Obsession. It premiered at the Toronto International Film Festival 1 year ago, and it came back to this year's TIFF for a special fan screening. Coming up on Q, you're going to hear about a new movie called The Stunt Driver, about the real-life Canadian, Ken Carter, who planned to jump a car across the St. Lawrence River. That's up next on Q.

0: Good morning, I'm David Giroux, and here's an update from the CBC Ottawa newsroom. Several labor experts believe the Liberal government's legislative push to intervene in collective bargaining when economic interests are at stake will test the limits of the government's power. The Liberals tabled the Building Canada Strong Act on Monday, and it proposes measures to streamline project approvals across Canada, as well as changes to the Canada Labor Code. A former Canadian ambassador to the United States says Canadians have to rely on their own resilience and not assume that close North American trade ties will always be on the table. Kristen Hillman says businesses shouldn't bet on the cross-border relationship going back to normal. MapQuest has seen an outpouring of support after the U.S. company decided not to relabel Lake Ontario as Lake America. General Manager Doug Berger says the company has added 3 million new users since Trump renamed the body of water. More news at 11. Now here's your forecast for Ottawa. Sunny today, a high of 22. Clear tonight, a low of 7 degrees overnight. Tomorrow, sunny and a high of 22. On Sunday, sunny and a high of 23. On Monday, a mix of sun and cloud, and a high of 22 degrees. On Tuesday, a mix of sun and cloud, and a high of 23. On Wednesday, a mix of sun and cloud, and a high of 23 degrees.
1: I'm John Power. You're listening to Q. Coming up in just a couple of minutes on Q, you're going to hear the song, and I guess the song from the album, that won this year's Polaris Music Prize for Best Album and Best Song in Canada, based only on artistic merit, not based on sales or anything like that. If you haven't heard who won, just stick around. You're going to want to hear this music. So that's coming up. But first, you know how sometimes they say real life is stranger than fiction? When it comes to the Canadian stunt driver Ken Carter, that's definitely true. Ken Carter was known as the Mad Canadian.
2: Tonight, Ken flew a 64 Chevy 125 feet and smashed up his ankle. At 37, he knows he can't keep jumping forever. But Ken has a dream. Before he's finally through, Ken Carter wants to amaze the world.
1: So just to be clear, that dream that Ken had was to jump a mile in a rocket-powered car across the St. Lawrence River from Canada to the U.S., and that narration you heard there, it's so classic NFB, was from the 1981 documentary from the National Film Board. The doc was called The Devil at Your Heels, directed by Robert Fortier. It followed Ken Carter through the 70s while he tried to make this unbelievable jump a reality. And for a documentary, I got to tell you, it was kind of a big blockbuster film. It had the high stakes of trying to figure out if the jump would happen, the anxiety of running out of time, even a pretty surprised betrayal at the end. Except again, this wasn't like a big blockbuster film. It was a documentary. Until now. The new film, The Stunt Driver, is inspired by one of Ken Carter's final attempts to impress the world. It stars the Canadian actor Jay Baruchel as Ken Carter. Just wait till you hear what Ken Carter was really like. Like, here's just one true story. He was a stunt driver who didn't have a driver's license. Anyway, the film was written and produced and directed by the Canadian director Michael Dowse, one of our finest filmmakers. He's made movies like Goon, It's All Gone Pete Tong, The F Word, and FUBAR, big Canadian cult movie. So The Stunt Driver made its world premiere at this year's Toronto International Film Festival. Michael Dowse calls this film his white whale. So I asked him a little bit about that and about similarities he sees between this mad Canadian stunt driver, Ken Carter, and Michael Dowse, the filmmaker.
3: How are you?
4: I'm great. Thanks for having me. It's so nice to hear Gordon Pinsett. You know, he does the voiceover in the original The Devil at Your Heels. So that's his voice talking, which is amazing to hear it again.
1: No way. And here I am in Newfoundland doing the show. Yeah, and there's my countryman, Gordon Pinsett.

0: doing the voiceover. When did you first watch this documentary?
1: It would have been about 10 or 12 years ago. A friend of mine said, you know, you got to check this thing out. I hadn't really heard of Ken Carter before. I think when I was a teenager, I had watched one of the jumps on one of those Faces of Death videos that used to be traded around when I was a teenager. I think he's in Faces of Death too, but I had never watched the NFB doc. So yeah, a friend of mine watched and said, you should think about making this into a film. And yeah, I fell in love with the film. You know, when you first see that jump and you see this crazy yellow Lincoln, which is a rocket car with wings on it, I just sort of was completely taken by, is this jump possible, you know, by the scale of it and the spectacle of it. And then you get to know Ken Carter through the documentary and through Robert Forge's work with him on the documentary. And I fell in love with the character. Like, he was an incredible human being and somebody a lot of Canadians don't know about, that, you know, when Evel Knievel was on every lunchbox in America, you know, Ken Carter was in his shadows and trying his best to make his own mark and to leave his own legacy as Evel had done.
2: As I said in the interviews, and I also said in my publicity for the, and I've been saying it for years, I still believe that Evel Knievel is the second best daredevil in the world. And I say that because I feel that I'm number one. I also feel that if you don't think in terms of win, you do not win.
0: You said this was your white whale as a filmmaker. Why was this your white whale?
1: It took a long time to get going. So, you know, we started the process. It took us a minute to get the rights from the NFB. So I made a lot of other films while I was writing this and while I was making this, and it was always sort of percolating in the background. And then I'm not going to lie, it was a tough film to make. It's, you know, when you make a film about Ken Carter, you also have to build we built a 60-foot ramp, but nevertheless, you have to build a ramp. You have to build a scale model of the rocket car. You have to go through a lot of the same things that Ken Carter did himself. So it feels like a white whale because it was as elusive as the jump was to Ken. It's just a difficult film to make.
0: But hold on. The idea of a white whale comes from Moby Dick, and we know that he's looking for the whale. And what's curious to us when we read Moby Dick is, what's going on with this guy that he's chasing after the whale like this, that he needs this whale? What's going on with you that this story became the thing you were so intensely focused on? What was it about the story that made you want to hold on to it for that long?
1: I think there's a bit of Ken in all of us. I saw a lot of myself in Ken. I think everybody has a 90-foot ramp in their mind that they want to get. So for a lot of reasons, making this film was sort of my version of the 90-foot ramp. And I think, you know, what drove me was just, I just thought the story would resonate with people. I think we can all use a bit of that optimism and that you know, just that drive to try and do something that feels impossible. And many times the film itself felt impossible for me to make. And the correlation between my life and Ken's life felt, many times eerily similar. So I felt like it was a story that I definitely related to, and I felt like a lot of Canadians and universally would relate to as well.
0: I want to give people listening to this an idea of who Ken Carter was. You're not really exaggerating in this film about how he spoke or how he carried himself. He really did want to land his car in a bed of roses. He really didn't know how to swim despite trying to launch across a huge river.
3: Here I am sitting in a kayak, something I never thought I'd ever be in. I can't swim worth a lick.
0: He did compartmentalize himself across two personalities, the stunt driver and his ordinary self, and he talked about himself, each of these things, in the third person using different names.
2: But Kenneth Gordon, Polish Jack, and Ken Carter are now beginning to find out just exactly what their positions are with one another.
0: And maybe most unbelievably to me, he really was a stunt driver who did not have a driver's license. So when you were researching who Ken really was, what surprised you the most about him?
1: Just that how he came from nothing. Like he was, you know, he grew up in St. Henri in Montreal. His dad wasn't around. He had sisters and brothers, and he was the eldest child, and he was definitely, he had to sort of do a lot of the heavy lifting in terms of raising the kids.
2: We had bunk beds up here, or we could all get in. then we turn around and hear

0: used to sit and fight to look out the window. But right out here, we used to sit and fight to see who's going to look out the window. And I really don't know at what. I want to say that, you know, we're looking to see maybe what tomorrow is going to bring.
1: And he left school. He was functionally sort of illiterate and left school at 14 in grade four. So he had missed a bunch of years and been held back. And for a guy that really came from nothing, he really found his home and sort of joined the circus of traveling this Chitwood sort of traveling, Joey Chitwood's traveling circus of sort of stuntmen, and found his home in that and then really made his mark. So the thing that I loved about him was just his perseverance and how he really sort of battled to make himself somebody, you know, out of nothing.
0: I'm a healthy specimen, and this is where I came from, and there's nothing the matter with this place. And, you know, and this is how I feel about it. You know, and I get somebody asked me about, What about your childhood? What about, you know, what about the skinny, cross-eyed, bow-legged kid that used to play in his backyard? Now I'm sitting on the threshold of life.
1: And he was a very brave person. I think, you know, sometimes the documentary paints him that he was stalling, but he was stalling for good reason, because he was worried about some of the issues with the runway and the jump and some of the safety issues. But this man spent, you know, 30 years or more, like 25 years, jumping cars, breaking every bone in his body. And he was a brave, brave, incredible human being. And what Robert documents is a guy who's sort of facing his one last sort of swan song and dealing with that idea that despite all the mechanical problems and the safety problems with the jump, does he still have to do it? And, just to make his mark and so that people can remember his name. I was blown away by his perseverance and his bravery.
2: You know, looking at you, I was happy you talked to me earlier about the comparisons you saw between Ken Carter and yourself in making this movie. You know, you had a lot of the challenges that you had to build the ramp the same way he did. You had to overcome fears the same way he did. But man, like when I do research on you for this, like it's fun because I see just how up against it you've been your entire career, you know, from the very beginning of making films. So there's this quote I wanted to read to you. You said, Ken Carter's story speaks to anyone who has dreamed the impossible and been kicked in the teeth trying to achieve it. Can you tell me about a time you were kicked in the teeth trying to achieve a dream and how you got through it?
1: Sure. Yeah. I mean, I think what you learn as a director is that, you know, most like any career, that what doesn't kill you makes you stronger. And I've had moments in my career where, you know, I did a big film for Universal when I was in my early 30s. It's called Take Me Home Tonight. And that got shelved for 4 years. And that was a moment in time where, you know, the film got taken away from me. I went from sort of the penthouse to the gutter in Hollywood within, you know, in the course of one test screening. And it's a real test of how much you care about making films and how much you really want it. So I think every career has its ups and downs, but that one in particular was probably the most testing, because it's, you sit there and nobody sees your work for 4 years and it drives you nuts, and you have to figure out a way of working through it and continuing to keep your head up and getting through it.
3: So what do you do?
1: You just keep writing and you keep making stuff and you take advantage of the opportunities that present yourself, and you never quit. That's the most important thing, is that you never, ever, ever quit. If you quit, then you define it yourself, and it's the easy way out.
2: In addition to the film itself, like the comparisons between you and the film itself, I wonder, like your work on the film and the film itself for The Stunt Driver, I wondered if you as a filmmaker, or just like as a creative person, as an artist trying to get stuff made, if you related to Ken Carter like that. Like, hey, because let me just say for people who are listening to this, the producers sign on and off on Ken Carter. Broadcasters bail on Ken Carter. People discourage him to go forward. Like, I wondered if you could just relate to him as a creative person, you know?
1: 100%. Like, I think the Venn diagram of filmmaking and Ken Carter's life are there's a lot of crossover for sure. Like, yeah. Like how many films have I been a part of that have fallen apart? Like countless. Like you get delayed. And as a director, you're also trying to make your mark. I mean, I'll be honest, you're trying to, you know, you want people to remember your name as well and remember your work. So yeah, there's a ton of correlation between Ken Carter's story and I think my own story for sure. And that, I think, as I said off the top, that's why I related so much to this character. And he's also a character. Like he's truly is one of a kind. Like he's, as you said, he has a split personality that sort of develops out of sort of compartmentalizing his fear, you know?

0: St. Lawrence River, all the way from Canada into the U.S. I mean, Ken Carter's sort of, it's unbelievable that he even existed. So we've been talking about one Canadian legend, Ken Carter, up until now, but Michael Dowse himself is kind of a Canadian legend because when he was a young filmmaker, his first film he ever directed was this movie FUBAR about these sort of like metalheads in Alberta that became this like cult classic. And part of the allure of the movie is that they made it for no money, kind of like Ken Carter. Like they were up against it, trying to make this movie on a shoestring budget, trying to shoot in Alberta in the night when no one was around. Filmmaking is an expensive endeavor, and there were a lot of no's sent Michael Dowse's way. So I wanted to go back to those early days and say, why did he believe so much in FUBAR?
1: Yeah, I mean, it was a ton of fun. Like it was probably the most free you'll ever be as a filmmaker is when you have no money. So it was just me and Paul and Dave and a couple crew I operated. And, you know, we just sort of figured it out on the fly. But I had tried to make a film the summer before and had done everything by the book. And it like, you know, had written like I'd read like feature filmmaking at used car prices and all the books and had hired a crew. And I found it was just an utter waste of time. Right. And then I watched Man Bites Dog, which is a great Belgian film about a serial killer. A comedy film, which I highly recommend to anybody. Very dark, but very funny movie. And that was the first movie that I saw that you could, I said, oh, you can make a film for like 40 grand and it can work. And it got us inspired. And then it was a blast. And we didn't really ask for money. We just sort of did it ourselves. And I think it's sort of that same attitude a lot of great directors do is like, you know, you make your own film. You don't wait for somebody to give you permission. Just make something that can work within the form, which is what we totally did. And we were guided by making it as funny as possible. There was a lot of sort of dour Canadian films at that time that were very self-serious. And we just wanted to make something that was really, really funny.
2: Sometimes you go to a party, right? And everyone's all loaded and you're not loaded. So you go up to people and you're like, how's it going? And then they're like, woo! And then you're like, yeah, okay. And you're trying to talk to them a bit and they're loaded. And then you realize the only way to keep going is to catch up to them. So you shotgun a few and then you get good and pissed right away.
1: So it took a minute. Like I was an editor at that time, an assistant editor. So I lucked into a job where I could cut during the day on my film and then cut at night on somebody else's film. And at the time I was cutting trailers for Odeon as well, which I had lucked in as after another assistant editing job. So I just tacked on the trailer to FUBAR to a trailer I was delivering to Odeon and told the execs to watch it. And they watched and they bought it. So, and then we didn't get into TIFF that year, but we got into Sundance and the rest was history. So it was, again, just a perseverance of just sticking with it and trying to do something creative but not waiting for permission from funders or other things and really put the proof in the footage, in the pudding.
0: When you have, it's been a minute, as the kids would say. It's been a while since you were out on the road making FUBAR for no money, trying to figure it all out. And now when I've had a couple of filmmakers and even in the past couple of months, I had the fellow who made Backrooms and I had the fellow who made Obsession and Curry Barker. And you know, what's really amazing about them is that these are, you know, young filmmakers in their early 20s, late teens, early 20s. The idea of permission is not even something that occurs to them. You know, they make their films on the internet. They put up their short films on YouTube. They get, you know, millions and millions and millions of views. And then, the studios come calling, you know, with the checkbook to, hey, let's make the next one. Let's do it together. When you see those stories, and I know you do because you've been in the industry long enough. Do you think, oh, good for them. I wish I could have had that. I wish I could have had that sort of freedom and being able to put things up and not have to ask for permission too much. And or do you think, oh, my God, fellas, watch out for the check. Watch out for these people coming in and trying to take advantage of this thing that you make and giving you the big money to make the next thing?
1: Yeah, I think I don't say why. I wouldn't say watch out to those guys know what they're doing. Like and I think it's awesome what they're doing. It literally makes me want to make a horror film. For sure. But, I think it's amazing what those guys do. I don't think they're already off to their greatest things and they'll have a blank check to do whatever they want to do. And they're obviously talented enough to take advantage of it. I don't think there's any pitfalls for them except for their own, you know, their own vices or something that could but they could be their own worst enemy. I don't know those guys at all.

0: But I love their films. Like Backrooms is incredible. Like the fact that the kids, it's like a weird German film from the 90s, but it works. And it's amazing that kids are into something that feels that abstract. And they're all like killing it. And it's amazing to see. It's so good that there's younger directors up there pushing from the back.
1: When I was talking to Jay Baruchel when he came on the show not that long ago, I can't remember what film it was for. You know, we talked a lot about the decision that he made to tell Canadian stories. You know, he said, you know, people thought I was crazy. My agent was trying to talk me out of it. People said it was career suicide, but I really want to tell Canadian stories. Do you relate to him on that at all? Like, is it important to you to keep that sort of Canadian identity alive in your filmmaking?
0: It is. It's super important. It's nothing that it's my first instinct isn't, oh, this has to be a Canadian story, but it's you definitely think like that because it's how you get things funded here is that they needs to be an organically Canadian story. So you start to look for ones that work and that are interesting and that are, you know, that draw you in. But for me, it's a great way to sort of balance. Like I've worked in the States. You know, to come back here and to make a film, I've done it multiple times and I love doing it because it's a little bit more fun sometimes. It's you have a little bit more creative control. It's a different ball of wax. Like in the States, it's much more of a gun for hire situation, but you're also working with bigger budgets. You're working with, you know, you have more toys to play with. So it's a great way to sort of to keep one foot grounded and know that you can always come back and do something that you've written, do something that's a little bit more personal, that isn't less necessarily driven by market realities. So I love bridging those two worlds, and I love finding these weird Canadian stories. And the NFB is a great spot for anybody looking for a Canadian story. Just start looking at the NFB. I mean, the films and the history of that institution is incredible. And you can find thousands of stories there about real Canadians that are heartbreaking and incredible. So I'll look to the NFB in the future to look for even more stories.
1: Last question. Is that a piece of Ken Carter's car behind you on the wall?
0: No, that is a piece of the fake car we built. So,
1: Okay.
0: but at the document, at the film, at the premiere in Toronto, guys brought pieces of the real car that smashed up, and me and Jay were given pieces of the car. So I do have a piece of the original car, and we're welcomed into the Ken Carter Historical Association by the fanatics out there. So they dragged on a dolly the one of the ailerons and a piece of the hood that ripped off on the jump, and cut out a piece for me each for me and Jay. So I feel honored to own a piece of it, but that's the fake one.
1: That's wild. Michael, congratulations on the film. We really loved it.
0: Thank you. Thank you very much. And thanks for talking with me.
2: You just heard my conversation with Michael Dowse. His film, The Stunt Driver, made its world premiere at this year's Toronto International Film Festival. It hits theaters across the country today.

The Quebecois duo Angine de Poitrine are the winners of this year's Polaris Music Prize, the most prestigious music award in this country, as it's not based on record sales or charts or anything like that. It's only based on artistic merit. If you do not know Angine de Poitrine, here's what you got to know. And I have spent a while thinking about how to explain this to you if you haven't heard of them. So no one really knows who they are. When they show up to gigs, they are in cars with tinted windows, so no one can see their faces. When they're on stage, and even kind of off stage, they wear these pretty elaborate polka dot disguises and masks with long noses. They play microtonal music, so music that's made out of notes that most guitars and pianos can't play at all. There's really no historical precedent for a band like this to get popular at all, much less becoming one of the biggest concert draws in the world right now. Their videos are getting millions and millions and millions of views. If you haven't heard them yet, or you've kind of heard of them but haven't listened to their music, this might be the best opportunity. Here is maybe the most surprising hit band ever out of Canada, now Polaris Prize recipients for both their album and for this song. Here's Angine de Poitrine and Fabienne.

0: Come on, everybody, sing along. That is Angine de Poitrine with Fabienne off their album Volume 2. The Quebecois duo are the big winners of this year's Polaris Music Prize. My favorite rumor about Angine de Poitrine is that they are secretly, I says, and no one knows who they are, secretly, Katy Perry and Justin Trudeau. And that is it for the show today and for this week. Q was produced, as always, by the best team in radio and podcasting. Simi Bassi, Ben Edwards, Deanne Eros, Vanessa Greco, Corinna Jowen, Caitlin Swan, and Catherine Stockhausen. Our digital team is Vivian Rashad, Kenneth Collins, Julia Whalen, and March Mercanti. Our production assistant is Zoe Morris. Our engineers this week were Shirley Gao, Emily Chiarvesio, and Dave Modi. Our director is Gloria Amatayo. Our senior producer is Matthew, or Matt Murphy. Beza Seifa is our executive producer, and given that this is our first week coming out of our new St. John's studio, I just want to take a second to thank some more people. I want to thank TJ Heideman, Paul Grant, David Allmark, Derek Ho, Josh Garrett, Andrew Roberts, and Jody Gans, and all the technical support team in Toronto. And thanks to the team here in St. John's, especially Mark Strong, Olivia Garrett, Ted Dillon, Chad Mountney, and Christina Mayo. That is it for me. My name is Tom Power. I'm the host of the show. Broadcasting from St. John's, Newfoundland and Labrador. We'll see you soon. Later on.
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3: I'm Rad Simon Pillay, sitting in for Elamine Abdah Mahmoud. So Primetime is a new movie starring Robert Pattinson. It's a thriller inspired by the

0: controversial reality TV series called To Catch a Predator. You're going to hear about that and this week's other big releases.
1: This is CBC News. Good morning. It's mainly sunny and 16 degrees. I'm David Giroux, and here's the latest from the CBC Ottawa newsroom. Diesel prices are some of the highest prices ever, and a proposal from the U.S. president could make them worse. Donald Trump says he supports banning diesel exports. As Peter Cowan tells us, that could leave an impact here.
2: Donald Trump is a president under pressure to lower fuel prices ahead of U.S. midterm elections. If he follows through, a ban would prevent U.S. refineries from shipping diesel out of the country. The Canadian Fuels Association says every year Canada imports 700 million liters of diesel, much of that from the U.S. But Carole Montoy with the association says replacing that won't be hard.
3: We export almost two times more than we import. So Canada could get by without U.S. exports.
2: But it would cost us. Demand for Canadian diesel would rise, and with it, the price. It would hurt farmers who are in their busy harvest season. And Joe Calnan with the Canadian Global Affairs Institute says it could drive up the price of heating oil, which is also a diesel product.
4: You could have huge impacts for the cost of home heating oil.
2: It's not clear if the U.S. ban will ever happen. The White House has told some American journalists it's not going ahead. Peter Cowan, CBC News, St. John's.
1: We're learning today former RCMP intelligence official Cameron Ortiz has been on day parole for months. Ortiz was sentenced to 14 years in prison in 2024 for violating Canada's secrets law after leaking classified information to those under police investigation. With credit for time served, he had 7 years remaining on his sentence. In a newly released decision, the Parole Board of Canada concluded his risk to reoffend is low, approving his release to a private residence under strict conditions, including a nightly curfew, device monitoring, and financial reporting. Today's the deadline for Albertans to request mail-in ballots for the next month's referendum, including a controversial question on independence. This comes as a new CBC News poll shows softening support for separatism. Julia Wong reports.
5: For months, supporters of Alberta separatism have rallied to make a case for independence. With a referendum looming, a CBC News poll now shows support for separatism is softening. 23% of those questioned say they want an eventual vote on separating from the country, down from 27% in April, who said they would vote for Alberta to leave Canada. University of Calgary political science professor Lisa Young says the last few months of campaigning likely played a
6: separation.
5: Role.
6: So I think that as we've started talking about specifics, people have thought more carefully about it and have perhaps thought that this is bolder than they might be comfortable with.
5: Enthusiasm to vote is high. Elections Alberta says it has received 673,000 requests for a special ballot. Albertans vote on October 19th. Julia Wong, CBC News, Edmonton.
1: Canadian Space Agency astronaut Josh Cutrick and his three crewmates are completing their pre-launch quarantine in Houston. They'll travel to Kennedy Space Center in Florida tomorrow. The plan is to launch next Thursday for a six-month mission to the International Space Station. Karen Pauls has more.
7: It's a pretty exciting week for us.
8: Canadian astronaut Josh Cutrick speaking from a quarantine facility in Houston. He and his three crewmates are in the final stages of preparation for an October 1st launch date. Cutrick is just the fourth Canadian astronaut to go on a long-duration mission aboard the International Space Station and the first to go to space as part of NASA's Commercial Crew Program. It partners with companies like SpaceX to transport astronauts to the space station. But there have been glitches. NASA and SpaceX had to delay this launch nearly a month after detecting an oxidizer leak in the rocket's propulsion system. U.S. President Donald Trump wants to be the first to establish a moon base and develop nuclear space capabilities. Cutrick says this mission will also help prepare for the next step.
7: Deep space missions to the moon.
8: And beyond. Karen Pauls, CBC News, Winnipeg.
1: Now here's your forecast for Ottawa. Sunny today, a high of 22. Clear tonight, a low of 7 degrees overnight. Tomorrow, sunny and a high of 22. On Sunday, sunny and a high of 23. On Monday, a mix of sun and cloud and a high of 22 degrees. On Tuesday, a mix of sun and cloud

0: and a high of 23. On Wednesday, a mix of sun and cloud and a high of 23 degrees.
1: Okay, look, two big feature debuts to talk about this week. Primetime is about the man who changed the face of true crime reality TV. And The History of Concrete is about something that we all take for granted. And it takes that and turns it into comedy gold. A lot of buzz about these two films. I'm El Amin Abdul Mahmoud, and this is Commotion. Jackson Weaver is here. Sarah Ty Black is here. Roxana Haddad is here. Hello to all of you.
2: Hello, hello.
3: Hello.
1: It's nice to see you. Let's set the mood, shall we? Let's set the mood by starting with this trailer. Have a listen to this.
4: Who are you?
5: 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I'm Chris Hansen with Dateline NBC, and we're doing a story on adults who try to meet teens online. You see how this looks, right?
6: I don't really like your show, but America loves it. So I need to move you to Catch a Predator, 9 p.m. prime time.
1: Okay, that is a bit of the trailer for the new movie Primetime. Robert Pattinson is playing the TV host and journalist Chris Hansen here from the show To Catch a Predator. Jackson, very briefly, what should people know about this movie?
2: I mean, if you weren't around, I guess, in the world, there was a show in the 2000s called, or a program series in the 2000s called To Catch a Predator. Chris Hansen would get his team to go online, pose as children. Men would say they want to meet up. The men would show up at that house, and then Chris Hansen would walk out of a bathroom or a closet and say, "What are you doing here?" Cops would swoop in. That person would get arrested. This is a movie about that show and a very particular thing that happened. And if you know, you know. And if you don't know, you can find out from the movie. The movie itself is less a true story than it is. This is what I kind of want to say about what this show did to our brains.
1: Yeah, I think like that's right. I think like that specific idea of, okay, we are in a moment where we can look back at the existence of a show and talk about the ways that it created a new kind of expectation from culture. And I want to get into that in a moment. But Roxana, I really appreciated the way that Jackson just cast it. He said, if you weren't around in the world. which is another way of saying, if you were young, you know, if you were young at the time when this show happened, To Catch a Predator, hosted by Chris Hansen, it was basically a part of the NBC show Dateline. So like a part of Dateline, that, you know, every once in a while they do a To Catch a Predator episode, and America would go, "We're locked in, let's do this." You watched the series when it aired. You don't want to talk about like why it was such a big deal?
3: Yeah, I mean, I think we were at a point in culture where like Cops was on. We had this weird fascination with when teenage girls were turning 18. Like we had like countdown meters for the Olsen twins. It was like sort of a rancid cultural time. And I think it allowed for something like To Catch a Predator, because like this grew out of a concern for what are your children doing online? And the segment started with Chris Hansen being like, there are threats on the web that you are unaware of as a parent, and I'm going to explain them to you, like make the threats real for you. So it sort of started, I think, from this place of like, everyone has this concern and we as a news magazine are going to break it down. And then it really grew into sort of like a voyeuristic thing that I think we were getting used to in the time in television culture. And what the movie does, which is very interesting, is it sort of links it to the period of like the invasion of Iraq, the invasion of Afghanistan. What were we doing culturally that made us like want to watch bad people get punished? And so I think like when I think about that time, I do remember a lot of that, like the immediate thrill of watching someone get punished was very much part of the show and how popular it was.
1: I do think that like there's a lot to mine from that cultural moment. There's a lot to mine from that cultural moment in general. To Catch a Predator's popularity specifically, obviously a lot to mine there. Lance Oppenheim is the director of this film. Sarah Tahe, in taking To Catch a Predator and giving it the film treatment, what do you make of the movie? Is it successful?
7: Well, I'd like to thank Roxana for literally just reminding me from the recesses of my mind that I was watching Cops as a child.
2: I was watching To Catch a Predator as a child.
1: Dark times.
7: But I think the film is so interesting and compelling in terms of like the form and the tone. Even when I wasn't fully convinced about what it was trying to say, about the way it was telling the story, about Robert Pattinson, who is that like peak affectation here.

0: But I think it has this really interesting tone that moves from very unsettling to darkly comic and back again. And I think that a lot of audiences don't know what to do with that, which is kind of letting those more uncomfortable moments sit in the air and take them in without like running to the catharsis of laughter. I love the way it looked. I Oppenheimer was shooting in this like boxy, almost claustrophobic frame with these grimy, blurry, textured VHS kind of visual aspects, these saturated colors, intense lighting, and super close push-ups to Robert Pattinson's face. And I loved all of that. I love a dramatic, intense film. And I really loved how they also lean into like that texture and physicality of late 2000s media formats. But again, the story, the characters, I'm not sure. I always love Merritt Weaver, and I loved her here. And it was, of course, a treat to see my biological father, Bokeem Woodbine, as a Republican cop, which is something I thought I'd never say. But I do think there's a, I think there's a seediness to the film that isn't being owned by Oppenheim in the way someone like a Todd Haynes would own that.
1: I the idea of also like wanting that seediness, I think, is like an interesting thing to sort of look at this film and go, well, we could push a little bit deeper into this. Jackson, what about you? Did primetime work for you?
2: I loved it. It's like Nightcrawler vibes in that seediness, I think. But also, like, what it does
1: Shout
2: is
1: out
2: I think, thank you. I think it subverts something that I'm seeing a lot of. There's this queer theorist by the name of Lee Edelman. He had this book where he wrote about the idea of reproductive futurism, which, to be short, it's that basically all of politics and pop culture has revolved around the idea of protecting the child, which is like this kind of ethereal idea we have of this non-specific child. So like every policy position just boils down to who can say I am protecting a child.
1: It's for the children. Yeah.
2: And that's kind of what this movie is discussing, exploring, except from a vantage point of people that in the movie's argument don't necessarily actually have real children's best interests in mind. There's almost no kids actually in this movie other than Hanson's kids, who are basically ignored and like shepherded around in a weird way. And there's a segment in India that also children are used for voyeuristic purposes. And the movie itself is kind of positing, okay, we saw all of this content that made us feel good, that we were able to be very violent and perform our hatred of this group, but like how much good were we actually doing? And I liked that a lot about this movie.
1: I want to come back to that in a moment, because like that is a part of the controversy that is around this film. But Roxana, let me ask you, like, you watch that original series and then you watch this film. If the film is trying to sort of refract how you experience that series and say, actually, this is the thing he was doing to our culture, what did you make of that message? What did you make of like what the movie was trying to do?
3: I mean, I think it is very much trying to say like this was gross and we shouldn't have made this entertainment. And making it entertainment basically ruined the, you know, good meaning message from the start. And there is this like very strong undercurrent within the script that is like, we have to get bigger whales or like bigger men because we are needing bigger ratings and we want to dominate and NBC needs to be at the top. And so I think that is very much within the text, which is like they got caught up in their own hype and whatever impetus to like save the children or do whatever they thought that they were going to do ended up being like a means of entrapment to a certain degree and a means of like normalizing that kind of treatment of until that point, like we don't know what these men are going to do necessarily. And so to create this expectation within us that these men are already guilty and already worthy of being like shoved out of society. Like, I think the movie is saying all of that was bad, actually. And we haven't figured out the way to reconcile that within our culture. And did it make a difference? Did it make a difference is a big question. And there's not a good answer for that.
1: I'm compelled by all those questions. Like, for me, like, I'm going to watch this movie this weekend because I'm really interested in all this. And fundamentally, Sarah Tai, I'm interested in art that says it's not about Chris Hansen. It's not about To Catch a Predator necessarily. It's just about, like, posing the question over and over again of what happens when a society's fidelity is to its own entertainment. When you take the most serious issues in the moment and say they can be run through the filter of entertainment and it will be fine. However, there is some controversy around this film and its real life muse, Chris Hansen. Do you want to explain a little bit of what's going on there?
0: So Chris Hansen is upset specifically about the way the movie is using his work and his personal life. One of the large narrative threads in the film is his family and his failures as a father and as a husband. And in his opinion, he thinks that it's inventing and distorting

0: lot of these major events that we see in the film that Jackson alluded to earlier. And then on the other hand, the film team is kind of presenting the film as this dramatization of like the ethical questions around predators, things like this, and having them on reality television and the media sensationalism of it all. I do think that some of Hansen's concerns are valid in theory. I do think Pattinson does play Hansen in a slightly deranged way.
1: Like this slightly.
0: Is not a straight up super serious drama. And I think the film likewise enacts its own kind of sensationalism. But that said, of course, at the same time with Hansen, there's this kind of hypocrisy and this unwillingness to see how his own show was sensationalized in the same, if not even more bananas way. Why were we all watching it as children?
2: Chris Hansen has been like quite famously pretty defensive about the show, defensive about the show and the importance of the show and the significance of the show. Roxana, Chris Hansen declined to see the movie ahead of its release. In an interview this week, I just want to read you the statement because he said he plans to see the movie when it came out on Thursday along with everyone else. He said he plans to turn the trip into the movies into a content for his podcast, which is called Have a Seat with Chris Hansen. But he did, here's a quote from Chris Hansen. He said he called the movie an insult to thousands of men and women who worked hard every day to protect children from predators. They turned something that is very positive, very challenging, and not without risk into what is essentially a horror film. He also threatened legal action. Roxana, what do you make of his response?
3: I mean, I'm not really surprised by this because his whole brand has been about continuing to make different versions of the show and continuing to sort of elevate him as the one person who can do this work. So a statement that is about, you know, the thousands of men and women who are doing this, it's like, yeah, the movie isn't criticizing the thousands of men who are
2: that's
3: doing
2: not
3: this.
2: What that should be about.
3: You know, like the movie is criticizing one specific series at one specific moment in time. Yeah. So I'm not really surprised by this response, but I also think like critiques of the show have existed for a while. The documentary Predators, which came out a couple years ago, was also very critical. So
2: yeah.
3: Part of me just has to say, it's like, it feels a little bit of a defensive maneuver and a frustration that he wasn't involved in the making of the movie rather than a critique of the movie itself.
2: I want to move on to the history of concrete in just a moment, but Jackson, maybe this will be the last word. Is that Chris Hansen does actually have a pretty solid track record of playing ball with some representations of him. He played himself on 30 Rock, played himself on The Simpsons.
1: Yes.
2: He was fine with the way that he was spoofed on South Park. What do you make of him not being consulted on this film and his response to that?
4: Well, I mean, those representations are why Lance Oppenheim made this movie. He said in a number of interviews, it's like the inspiration came when he like grew up liking Chris Hansen, liking To Catch a Predator, and then on his birthday, I think his girlfriend or wife got him a cameo of Chris Hansen, and Chris Hansen said, like, why don't you take a seat? Happy birthday. And the dichotomy of, okay, he's arguing that he's doing serious altruistic work, but he's playing into a bit and like doing this campy performance of what should be serious work. And if you are doing this work and you are consuming people's souls live on camera for entertainment, how much of it is altruistic, how much of it is I want to be famous? And that's kind of what he's doing in this documentary, or this movie rather, documentary and doing a fictional movie. And out of that, if you want it to be cutting, if you want it to be true, then you can't really have him involved because that's going to be brand building.
2: I think that is a good place to leave it, but we should also just say Primetime is in theaters now. My name is Alamin Abdul-Mahmoud, and this is Commotion. Sarah Ty Black is here, Roxana Haddadi is here, and Jackson Weaver is here with me in studio. Have a listen to this.
5: Do you ever think about concrete?
6: No, I didn't.
5: Do you ever think there's too much concrete in the city?
7: Sorry.
5: Okay.
8: Have you ever actually seen anyone spit out their gum? No. So we come and vaporize that gum. And that gum is busted. That gum is busted. You want to try?
5: Me?
8: Yeah. Where did the gum go?
5: It's busted.
2: That gum is busted. That is the trailer for The History of Concrete. Yes, a movie about the stuff that is just the stuff that makes the pavement. Sarah Jai, a thing happened in all of us when that trailer started, which is we all kind of began smiling. Do you want to talk a little about the premise of The History of Concrete and why he got that smile out of everybody just to hear the trailer? Yes.
0: I mean, the film gave us so many stims. The History of Concrete is comedian John Wilson trying to make a movie about concrete. Obviously, he is struggling to turn this very ordinary, unglamorous subject matter into something that people would really want to watch. And it becomes this

0: really funny, very unexpectedly personal film about cities and infrastructure and living together and decay and the anxiety of trying to make art and just to live. And he's also trying to frame it as a Hallmark movie. So it's technically about concrete, but really it's about, like how we build things often together, what happens when we're not sure to do next. It's funny and it's silly and it's so poetic as well, which is one of my favorite tones for a film or a show to be able to manage.
1: The words "becomes unexpectedly personal," those could be on John Wilson's business card. That's the thing that he does, right? So like, he's probably most famous for his HBO docuseries "How to with John Wilson," where the most ordinary things become unexpectedly personal. That's the thing that he kind of does for a living. I should also say "How to with John Wilson," like, it's just him going through New York, trying to do ordinary stuff, and then these little street conversations become something so much bigger. Roxana, when you watched this film, like, what's the relationship between "How to with John Wilson" and "The History of Concrete"?
2: Definitely a supersized episode of How to with John Wilson. I mean, because I think they start from the same place of him having this sort of question of like, what should this movie be about? And then really letting that question unfurl in different directions, which is very much How to with John Wilson. Like, how can I answer this question? And I'll go wherever it leads me. So the film sort of diverges and starts itself again a couple of times to like find a new subject. And the concrete part of it is really this analysis of the infrastructure of our cities and how they are crumbling and how they don't have funding. There is this one very horrifying segment where someone talks about like the BQE in New York and how it is gonna collapse. And there's this like horror movie segment where we drive under it. And I think it's interesting that his work does have real world relevance. Like the New York mayor, Zoran Mamdani, has announced that he's going to work on the BQE. Unclear whether Zoran saw history,
1: Yeah,
2: unclear.
1: we can't quite
2: But
1: credit.
2: I do think it's one of those things where it's like Wilson is picking up on these things that we're sort of aware of, but not aware that we're aware of, and then turning them into things. So, yeah, the doc is like a big episode of the show.
1: Let me ask you, Jackson, how do you feel about the doc?
3: I will say, I don't know what I was expecting, but I was genuinely surprised, like halfway through, like, oh, this is actually about concrete. It's not like, it's literally about concrete, much of this is. But I love
1: As
3: also
1: per the title.
3: I don't know why I was surprised, but whatever. But exactly what Sarah Taya was saying, this is, I think it's a poem in video format. And it is very interesting to be able to watch this and come out of it with different interpretations of what was this actually about? Like, I see it as about the idea of permanence and the facade, the fake aspect of permanence and connection and all these kind of other things. I will say it's kind of an acquired taste to like the Nathan Fielders, the Tim Robinson-esque removed sort of comedy. So parts of it I struggled with to actually connect these different diverging parts. So I don't think I was as much of a raving fan as many people are, but like I also struggled with Friendship from Tim Robinson. So some of this stuff isn't
1: and
3: exactly
1: fair.
3: My vibe, but I love, it's a poem. It's absolutely a poem.
1: Sarah, tell you, the overlap between all of these things is Nathan Fielder, right? There's a Nathan Fielder, which Jackson just mentioned. So Nathan Fielder makes a cameo in The History of Concrete. He executive produced How to with John Wilson. Nathan Fielder was also a consultant on Primetime, and Lance Oppenheim, who's the director of Primetime, he co-directed the documentary that's about to come out with Nathan Fielder about Elizabeth Holmes. Everyone in this room cannot wait for that documentary to be out here in this world. But also, like, the wider thing here is that clearly Nathan Fielder is having a moment. What do you make of the idea that Nathan, it's the Nathan Fielder Renaissance? Sorry about that word. I don't feel good about it either.
0: I'm not sure if I would call it that word, which I won't utter right now. But I do think he's definitely part of this ongoing and relatively recent trend of docudrama and the logics of that, that is taking something completely ordinary and finding all the weirdness and anxiety and sometimes the beauty underneath it. And I think different folks find that in different places. I prefer the John Wilson approach. It feels a bit more human to me, but that's just me. And I think, when we look at something like Primetime, I think you can make the argument about like that crossover of interest in terms of media and performance and the ethics of turning people's real lives into entertainment. With Fielder himself, I think

0: think that the logic and the approach of his comedy creates this distance and this intimacy at the same time. And it can make things feel unstable. And that's why so many folks thought that newest clip from You Can See Everything was a fiction movie and not a documentary. And I think it's a story of a style of storytelling, excuse me, and image making that feels so right for the times for the times we live in right now.
1: Yeah, I often find myself the primary feeling that I have when I watch a Nathan Fielder project, Jackson, is stress. I'm stressed out as I'm walking up
2: tense.
1: To the project. Yeah, I'm a little bit tense, and I actually think I don't mind that feeling. I know quite a few people who are like, I would do anything not to feel that particular way. I don't mind that feeling, but I do. I kind of register it as I'm walking up to this thing. But if we can just kind of connect the dots, because we've got a whole bunch of projects working in idioms that are just close to the other thing, right? Uh-huh. So if you've got Primetime, that is a film that is about a docuseries, right? Whereas you've got How To with John Wilson, you've got The History of Concrete. It is a documentary that is also trying to perform the work of a Hallmark movie. Uh-huh. And then you've got You Can See Everything, which is from what we've seen so far, the Nathan Fielder and Lance Oppenheim project, it looks like a documentary and then every shot that you watch, you go, there's no way this actually happened or it happened like this. And this makes me feel really deeply uneasy. Uh-huh. What do you make of the ways that all of these different documentary formats are in conversation with each other? And what does that tell us about where documentary is right now?
2: I mean, go Canada. Because we invented documentaries.
1: Nathan Fielder's Canadian.
2: Back to John Grierson, the NFB, that's where it comes from. Yeah. But I think we always talk about, the death of truth and a politician that might have introduced that. But I think it's maybe more similar to this idea of hyper-normalization, which is the idea that when you're so socialized, ingrained in a society, you're so dependent on those different structures.
1: Yeah.
2: If they break down, if they stop making sense, you cannot even acknowledge it because you're so dependent on them. So it's kind of like the double think of 1984, where your world doesn't make sense, you say that it makes sense and keep going as much as you can. And some of these documentaries, I think they're reflecting the fact that our world, our systems, our old standards have totally failed. The world feels scary and unsure. Nothing is familiar. So they're pushing the boundaries of what truth is, what reality is, and making us live in this dichotomy, this cognitive dissonant state. And it's like, is it real? Is it fake? I don't know. Is anything real or true? Is anything comfortable? No, it's not. And also, here's some crazy comedy about people drinking their own pee and old Nathan Fielder stuff.
1: I will say, that specific feeling you're describing, that cognitive dissonance, is actually useful, right? Yeah. Because it's useful in the sense that, I don't know about you, but for me, Roxanna, it breaks me out of reality. It breaks me out of the world that I exist in and go, I actually have the capacity to ask questions that I didn't really have before. And I say this as someone who watched that new trailer for You Can See Everything, the Elizabeth Holmes documentary. I think I watched it 5 times in a row trying to just go what? How did this happen? Why would Elizabeth Holmes say this on camera? What is going on? Mm-hmm. When you watched that trailer, what was your reaction? What are you hoping for out of that film?
3: I mean, I think hope is an interesting word to apply here, because I think on one hand, I think the defining Elizabeth Holmes document already exists, and it's Liz Merriweather's The Dropout. Mm-hmm. But then, on another point, I do think it is fascinating to see how mercurial and chameleon-like some of these people are. And I think it's useful to see that behavior in action and to extrapolate it to other parts of our lives. As Jackson was saying, this is a symptom of a broader cultural thing that has been happening for a long time. The backroomsification of all of our lives. Yes. And so I am sort of interested most to see Nathan, who can be a very uncompromising figure, what he does to prod and poke at that affect and that performance. I'm curious to see how far Nathan goes. I guess that's really the question. How far will Nathan go this?
2: He will be infinitely far.
1: You do watch that trailer and you can kind of register in his eyes him breaking kayfabe for a moment ago.
2: Yes.
1: Oh, I've met someone a little bit crazier than me. Is kind of the reaction that you keep seeing as he registers, as he's kind of keep looking at Elizabeth Holmes. I think that's a good place to leave it. I think we're going to leave it here. I really appreciate your time, you guys. This has been wonderful. Thanks for coming on the show.
2: Thank you.
1: Good to see y'all. Sarah Ty Black is a freelance film critic in Toronto whose work shows up in the Globe and Mail and right here on Commotion. Roxanna Haddadi is a TV critic at Vulture, and Jackson Weaver is a senior writer at CBC Entertainment. He was right here in Toronto. My name is El Amin Abdul Mahmoud. This show is called Commotion.

0: And hey, if you're around on Monday, we'd love to see you then. Have a great day.
1: It's 11:30. I'm Trevor Pritchard with the latest from the CBC Ottawa newsroom. Standardized test results show that Ontario students' persistently low math scores have improved slightly. Testing from the 2025-26 school year shows that 52% of grade 6 students met the provincial standard. Results were higher for grade 3 and grade 9 students, and all of them were up one percentage point over the previous year. The trial of a man accused of murdering an Ottawa woman in a park in front of her children continues. Fisha Tekle has pleaded not guilty to first-degree murder in the 24 death of Birkti Berhe. Court has now heard from four civilian bystanders who leapt into action in the seconds after the stabbing began and from some of the first police officers on scene. And Ottawa police have arrested a 50-year-old man wanted in a trio of jewelry store robberies. The robberies occurred this month at three separate shopping centers. The man faces seven charges in all and is set to appear in court today. More news at noon here on CBC Radio 1. And here's the weather forecast for Ottawa. Today, sunshine with a high of 22, UV index 5 or moderate. Tonight, clear skies with a low down to 7. Tomorrow, more sunshine. Winds will be northeast 20 late in the morning. High tomorrow, 22, UV index again, 5 or moderate. Clear skies tomorrow night with a low of 9. Clouds arrive Sunday with a high of 20. More clouds on Sunday night with a low of 13. And those clouds continue on Monday. The high again is 20. That's the weather for Ottawa.

0: just a big yellow taxi to get here. Steve Madison.
1: Hey! Thanks, Graham Clark. Hello, Canada, and welcome back to the Debaters. We are so happy to be back in Saskatoon. Saskatoon, where folks are Saskatchewan strong. And I mean that literally. Saskatoon is home to Joyce Hansen, who competes in powerlifting competitions at the age of 89. Saskatoon's Joyce Hansen. She says she's training to stay out of the nursing home. That is her joke, not mine. I want to make sure I credit her because I don't want her to beat me up. Now it's time to meet two debaters that will pump you up. This comic bought a bootleg vinyl album and ended up with a criminal record. It's Vancouver's Charlie DeMers. There he is. One of our very favorites making his way to my left. And this comic once lost control of a riding lawnmower and had to hold on for John Deere life. It's Toronto's Deb Kimmett. Deborah Kimmett. Making her way to my right. Hi.
2: Hi. How are you?
1: Welcome, friends.
3: Oh, thank you.
1: Your topic, debaters, is one that you'll be glad to receive. Gift giving. Is it the thought that counts? That platitude is as old as humanity itself. First used by Adam in the Garden of Eden when he gave Eve an apple and she said, I already have a bunch of these. And Adam said, well, it's the thought that counts, right? And then Eve said, the point is, you missed my birthday. Or something like that. I dozed off a lot in Bible class. Time now for a debate that we think will be a gift. So, whereas the time, intention, and effort are what truly matter, be it resolved, when it comes to gifts, it's the thought that counts. Charlie, you're arguing for this, please. You have 2 minutes. Starting now, Charlie DeMers.
3: Thank you, sir. Thank you. Let's keep it biblical, okay? When Jesus of Nazareth was born, two of the first three presents he got were incense. Incense! He wasn't even Catholic. Now, I know some of you are just learning that. So. More than 2,000 years later, those gift givers are remembered as wise men.

0: they are the Magi, a Latin word derived from Jesus saying, "Hey, that's my guy." All because it was the thought that counted. Some people disagree, okay? I understand there are some couples who just tell each other what to buy themselves for birthdays and anniversaries. What's the point of this? Marriage is already literally just a never-ending text thread where you tell another grown-up about things they have to buy. Oh, we need eggs. Oh, she's supposed to bring cookies for this school thing tomorrow. Oh, you need to pick up an Akira Kurosawa Blu-ray box set for Christmas as a physical token of your ongoing promise not to abandon me despite my many and fundamental flaws. Gifts aren't about what you need. They're about relationship. It's not about getting exactly the right thing. It's about being the right person. The person with a gift receipt. Thank you.
1: Charlie DeNest, everybody. It is the thought that counts, he says. Thank you, Charlie. Now, here with the gift of the gab to gab about gifts, let's hear from the one and only Deborah Kimmett.
2: People who say it's not the gift that matters, it's about relationship, don't realize that if they thought about it and gave you a good gift, you'd have a better relationship. This debate suggests that if you put time, intention, and effort, that means something. What other situation does that work? I mean, if you said to officer, "I intended to do the speed limit." To your boss, "I was thinking of going into work today." My point is that just because you spent hours knitting a sweater for me doesn't mean it's not ugly. You call it a crocheted toilet paper cover doll. I call it one more thing my family has to get rid of when I die. What this debate suggests that they want to give a whole pass to the chronically bad gift giver. I say no. When I turned 60, people started to give me shawls. "She's old, let's wrap her up." Oh, because this face suggests they know me? They don't. I had a boyfriend once. Long time ago. He gave me a star from the sky. It was the 90s. Remember that, when people bought stars from the galaxy? He got a gift certificate, paid $500 for a star, takes me out on my birthday and makes me look up at the universe and says, "There it is." And I'm, "Where?" And he's like, "To the left." And then I squinted and I saw it was a constellation of a woman looking for another boyfriend. Thank you.
1: Yeah! Deborah Kimmett. Deborah Kimmett says it is not the thought that counts, and she brought receipts. It is time now for the bare knuckle round. We're debating if it's the thought that counts, so you two couple of cards need to stay present to avoid that thinking feeling. No gifts, ands, or buts. It's time for you two thoughtful jesters to start ripping each other apart, starting now. Yeah.
0: So much bitterness. I mean, you hate knitters? Who hates knitters?
2: I don't want to front their OCD problem. They're not knitting for us. They're knitting because they can't stop. You know what? I think what happened to you, I know you've been married a long time, and you were a very romantic guy, and you tried to give your wife nice gifts. Don't you think maybe you just set the bar too high?
0: I know that I set the bar too high, but that's what I'm saying, is that the gifts don't, and you can be creative so I'll tell you one of my favorite proof that it's the thought that counts.

0: One of our first Christmases together, we were in Halifax. I was in a used bookstore. This was the week before Christmas. And I was going around and I got five or six books down off the shelf. And my wife, before I got to the till, she said, "You can't do that. You buy too many books. Also, we're on a trip. You got to put those back." And so I put them back. I felt ashamed. And then she just went back around and got all those books and gave them to me for Christmas. That's the thought that counts, right?
1: Yeah, yeah.
0: Yeah, and it,
1: that's not exactly a story like the gift of the Magi, but it's close. you know.
0: Yeah, but
1: it's close.
0: But the point is, I thought you would like it.
1: Well, the point is that these people thought they were at a comedy show, but anyway.
2: We're going to call it there. That was the Bare Knuckle Round, everybody. It is time now for the firing line. In my hand, I have a list of questions on the thought that counts, brought to you by a mathematician's brain filled with thoughts that count. The Downtown Saskatoon Business Improvement District has introduced a gift card that allows the lucky recipient to do what? Deb?
1: Not have to shop in the downtown core.
2: No, Deborah. There was actual angry utterances
1: there. I know
2: there
1: was a little bit. I'm sorry.
0: I hate that kind of cheap shot comedy. The card actually allows the holder to tell the whole world they're not in Regina.
2: It allows you to shop at several different downtown shops, restaurants, salons, and other locations.
0: Is the cannabis shop one of those stores? I don't know if anyone noticed. There's a big sign across the street from here. It says, "The Cannabis Shop. We sell cannabis."
2: HuffPost.com says when receiving a gift, it's bad etiquette to say what? Deb.
1: God, I knew you were my secret Santa.
2: That seems like something you've actually said. I'm going to give 3 points for that one. Charlie Damaris.
0: I think we should see other people.
2: Also good. 2 points. When receiving a gift, it is bad etiquette to say you shouldn't have. Or, ew, this is gross. That is the firing line, everybody. Well, it is almost time for our Broadway theater audience to place their votes. But first, here again with a counter thought about it being the thought that counts, let's hear from Deborah Kimmett.
1: People always say it's better to give than to receive, and that is because the giver doesn't have to pretend they like the gift. Let's imagine you're a man. And you want to please your wife in the manly way that you would. And you're there, you're noodling away. Taking a lot of time, maybe too much time, because everybody has to get up in the morning. But every single time, despite all that, you don't quite get the job done. Your wife would never criticize you. She'd give you a thumbs up. And my point is, she would act her way through that because she loves you. Surely to God, she shouldn't have to put on that performance when you give her your anniversary gift. Unless you're that man who thought that was her anniversary gift. Thank you.
2: Deborah Kimmett. Now, here to say when it comes to gifts, he gives an A for effort. Let's hear from Charlie Damaris.
0: Thank you, sir. Think of some of the most famous gifts in history. We remember them because of the thought that went into them. I mean, the Trojan horse. That was thoughtful. I don't know how many Greeks you're going to hide under a Best Buy gift card. You know, Deb's just enchanted you all with this

0: Saskatoon by applause. How many of you heard Charlie's thoughts on The Thought That Counts and thought, yes, Charlie DeBerge! Charlie DeBerge! And how many of you concluded that when Deborah debated her denunciation of The Thought That Counts, she was the truly gifted one, Deborah Kimmick? All right. The audience has spoken. They want real gifts. The winner is Deborah Kimmett. It is not just The Thought That Counts. Big hand for Deb Kimmett and Charlie DeMaris, everybody.
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0: Hey, Saskatoon, I have just one question for you. Are you ready to meet your next pair of debaters? Then so we shall. This comic thinks every king should sit next to a fan just to get some air to the throne. It's Winnipeg's Chad Anderson. Chad Anderson, making his way to my left.
2: Hello, Steve.
0: Hello, Chad. Welcome back, my friend.
2: Thank you for having me again.
0: And this comic hopes his vintage Toy Story action figure is worth thousands. Knock on Woody. It's Edmonton's Sean LeCumber.
3: Yeah.
0: Your topic, gentlemen, is one that you can bank on. Being rich. Is it superior to being famous? Obviously. This is a tough one for me to remain neutral on. As a CBC radio host and full-time Canadian comedian, I am both rich and famous. And we rich and famous people sit in the back of the vehicles that transport us, which is what I told myself on the way here when Air Canada sat me in the last row next to the toilet. Now, for a debate that will have you seeing stars. So, whereas more money means more control, possibilities, and freedom, be it resolved, when it comes to status, being rich is superior to being famous. Chad, you are arguing for this, please. You have 2 minutes, starting now. Chad Anderson.
2: Would you rather be rich or famous? Well, if you value privacy, then obviously rich is the choice for you. Sure, if you're famous, you're most likely rich, but not always, and you have no privacy. If you're just rich, baby, you can walk around with us normies. You're living just free and easy, not a care in the world. If you're rich and famous, well, then people are constantly asking you for stuff and following you around. Sounds exhausting. Besides, I'm a parent. I already have someone who constantly follows me around asking for stuff. I would also like to point out that sometimes people get famous but are not rich. What are you going to do then, huh? Everyone knows who you are, but you have nothing to show for it. You got famous for something you can't monetize. Now your options are to go on some kind of reality show, or you spiral out of control, start drinking, and get into some kind of fatal accident trying to run from your fame. But joke's on you, you didn't die in the accident. Now you're famous for an even worse reason. Remember the double rainbow guy? Do you know what his net worth is today? Nothing, because he's dead. Thank you.
0: Chad Anderson. Really bringing that one in for an unexpected landing, Chad. Thank you, Chad. Now, here to insist that he'd way rather be almost famous than almost rich, let's hear from the real Sean LeCumber.
3: Thank you. Zip Bob Willy Bally Boo. Why isn't anyone laughing? Because I'm not Bill Burr. If I was, you'd all be cackling. Oh, that Billy boy. He's liable to say anything. What a gem. So you'd prefer money to fame? So when you were at home, just a little kid, dancing around in your living room, singing Pour Some Sugar on Me, in front of an imaginary audience of 80,000 people, you were thinking to yourself, I want to be a rock star.

0: so I can achieve long-term financial stability. Most people say, I don't need too much money, just a few million. Right. I'll just take a little cocaine. It won't become a problem. If I gave you 3 million, new house, new boat, new cars, would you be happy? No.
1: No.
0: No. Listen to that, probably old woman or child. If I gave you a new house, new boat, new cars, would you be happy? No. You'd say, this is great, but how can I use my remaining capital to exploit workers? We love rich people for some reason. Elon Musk is famous just for being rich. But Sean, he's going to take us to the moon. Have you seen a recent photo of the moon? It looks like the north side of Regina. Thank you.
2: Sean LeCumber wants to be almost famous. Chad Anderson would rather be rich, and it's time now for the firing line. In my hand, I have a list of questions on being rich or famous, brought to you by the Property Brothers. When your twin gets famous, there's a good chance you will too. According to financial advisor Andrew Jeffrey, what's the top mistake to avoid after winning the lottery? Chad?
3: Putting all your winnings on red.
4: Or it's the best mistake.
2: I like that you answered two questions there. Sean?
0: Throwing it all into an RSP. You're going to be way over your limit, idiot.
2: Oh, 2 points. What a great Canadian answer, right? The top mistake to avoid after winning the lottery is making your win too public. True. We also would have accepted telling your spouse you won. Keep that on the down low, boys. All right. BuzzFeed's list of wild and outrageous celebrity purchases that confirm we should eat the rich includes Nicolas Cage spending $276,000 on what artifact? Chad?
3: The Declaration of Independence.
4: National treasure crowd here in Saskatoon.
2: Answer. That's a full point. Sean LeCumber.
0: Dick Cheney's Invisalign trays.
2: What are you talking about? I love it. 1 point. The actual answer was a dinosaur skull, which he later found out was stolen and had to return to the Mongolian government. I can't improve on that. That's the firing line, everybody. Oh, this is a good one, and our Broadway theater audience has a tough decision before them. But first, here to say that he'd rather be in the Hall of Fame than the Hall of Rich, let's hear again from the richly funny Sean LeCumber.
0: Just think about your mental health. Imagine yourself as famous. You're an accountant in Saskatoon. On your way to work, 8 people say, God, I love you. You're going to just glide into your cubicle. Feeling so good about yourself. You grab a donair for lunch. You walk in and the guy goes, free jumbo for you. Free jumbo. God, that's good. Sweet sauce. Because I can't pronounce the other one. Tzatziki, tzatziki, tzatziki. I don't know. Being rich is awesome. But if you just have money, it can run out. Fame is the wind. It's the sun. Show me a guy who is famous and not rich, and I'll show you a guy who isn't that famous. Thank you.
2: Sean LeCumber. Sean LeCumber making excellent points. I don't even know what the

0: context of free jumbo was, but I enjoyed it.
1: Yeah, I shouldn't have said it with the accent. Lost some laughs on the accent, but live and learn.
0: Oh, now, here to tell us why he'd rather be Richie Rich than Famey Fame, let's hear from Chad Anderson.
2: Oh, you want to be famous more than anything? Oh, you must be the best kind of person to be around. Think about fame chasers. They're all the worst people. They don't care about anyone else. Become the 1%. Sure, people might hate you, you're so rich, but you're among the elite now. Poison the food supply. Sell people things they don't need at prices they can't afford. You can do anything and no one can stop you. Become so rich that your cousin from Alberta thinks you control the weather. Sure, attaining wealth is hard, but you'll be better off for it. If you chase fame, you'll probably end up pretending to be an Indigenous woman for 65 years, and then you'll disappear to Hawaii when it's found out that you're actually just an Italian woman from Massachusetts. Thank you.
0: Chad Anderson, well played, my friend. All right.
2: By the way, for those of you who ood, I am Indigenous, so I can say that about her, okay?
0: Yeah.
2: Okay?
0: Yeah.
2: Just before you vote, and take that into consideration.
0: Okay.
1: And also, I'm white, I can do the donair thing. You guys can see how fat I am.
0: Yeah. Yes. Well, we're all representing something on stage here, and it's time to vote. By applause, who thinks that a win for Chad would be right on the money and richly deserved? Chad Anderson. Okay, a lot of love for Chad. And after listening to Sean, how many of you now consider yourselves to be radical feminists? Sean LeCumber. Oh, my God. All right. The winner, and it's against his best instincts, the winner is Sean LeCumber. It's better to be famous than rich. Big hand for Sean LeCumber and Chad Anderson, everybody. Well, that's all for this week. I'm Steve Patterson saying whether you're famous or not, we appreciate you listening or at least paying someone else to listen to us for you. I'll argue with you again soon, Canada. Good night.
3: The Debaters is created by Richard Side. This week's episode was produced by Nicole Callender, Chloe Edbrook, Dean Jenkinson, and Graham Clark. With continuity by Graham Clark, Diana Francis, and Gary Jones. 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With special thanks to Katie Ellen Humphreys, David Pride, and Emily Ferrier. 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
5: The National Day for Truth and Reconciliation. 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

0: 5'9", roughly 255 pounds, with a fair complexion, brown eyes, and a shaved head. They say he was last seen wearing jeans, a light green jacket, and rubber boots. Anyone who sees Jenkins should call 911. A major Jewish advocacy group is calling for changes in the wake of this weekend's shooting outside a Belleville synagogue. The Center for Israel and Jewish Affairs is calling on the federal government to establish a coordinated plan to enforce existing and new hate laws. They also want them to implement vital reforms and confront the motivating factors behind rising extremism. Liberal MP Anthony Housefather is the former special advisor on Jewish community issues and anti-Semitism. He says the government's plan plus additional funding is a start.
1: But the end result is that you shouldn't have to live in this situation forever. You have to root out hate from society, and all governments within their spheres of jurisdictions, but also more than government, all Canadians have to step up here.
0: Housefather says combating anti-Semitism should be a nonpartisan issue, adding all levels of government need to do more. Conservative Party co-deputy leader Melissa Lantzman also spoke yesterday about the Belleville shooting.
2: If you haven't seen the shootings of synagogues and Jewish businesses, schools overnight, you haven't been awake. And we've raised these concerns at every opportunity. And I think others have with governments right across the country, but specifically here, we have spent a lot of time pressing the government to wake up and to do something.
0: Belleville police announced yesterday that Sunday's shooting outside the Sons of Jacob synagogue was motivated by hate. A police constable was critically injured in the exchange of gunfire and faces a long recovery. The shooter died in hospital. The Ford government won't say how much it costs to cancel a $100 million deal with Starlink, an internet service owned by SpaceX. The questions came up as the province released details on its spending for last year. That's one detail, though, that still seems to be a secret. Queen's Park reporter Lorinda Redicop with more.
3: It was during last year's election campaign that Premier Doug Ford said he'd cancel the $100 million Starlink deal to provide internet service for northern and rural areas. At the time, the company's owner, Elon Musk, was a close ally of Donald Trump.
4: This is principle. You know, he's part of the Trump team that wants to destroy families' incomes, destroy businesses.
3: On Thursday, a reporter asked what it costs to get out of the deal. Kinga Sirma is president of the Treasury Board.
5: The decision remained with the taxpayer. That was a big component of our election, and the people voted to cancel the contract.
3: The reporter's response?
6: I don't recall the taxpayer saying they didn't want to know how much you spent.
5: I understand. I would just direct that to the Minister of Infrastructure.
3: That was her job until 2 weeks ago, and she signed the Starlink deal. NDP opposition leader Marit Stiles.
7: It's outrageous, right? The people of Ontario should be able to know the details of a deal like that.
3: The government directed reporters to a previous statement that the kill fee was significantly less than the contract and part of a negotiated settlement. Lorinda Redicop, CBC News, Toronto.
0: Opioid addiction among older Ontarians has more than doubled over the past decade. That's according to new research from the Ontario Drug Policy Research Network. The research focuses on Ontarians aged 55 and older. Tara Gomez is the director of the network. She says medication complications can be a contributing factor.
8: As people age, they often will be taking different medications for different reasons. And those medications can actually interact with opioids. They can increase your risk of having an opioid overdose if you're getting prescribed opioids or accessing opioids from the illicit drug supply, so drugs like fentanyl. So as people are aging, taking more medications, there is a higher risk that comes with that.
0: Gomez says there's typically a larger emphasis on younger people struggling with opioid use disorder. She says the findings are a wake-up call to start talking more about older adults. And finally, Quebec's political parties say they'll support the Cégep de l'Outaouais expansion plans. This week, both the Liberal Party and the Coalition Avenir Québec pledged to expand the Félix Leclerc campus of the college by adding a fourth floor. Cégep came out earlier in the campaign calling for support, saying it has to turn away hundreds of students due to a lack of capacity. Steve Brabant is the director of the Cégep de l'Outaouais.
9: As we know, they're political and electoral commitments. So until they become governmental and official commitments, we value them for what they are, and we're happy that they see and recognize the needs that we have in terms of resources.
0: Brabant says the additional teaching space would amount to 10% of the projected need to address growth in the area over the next decade. In a statement, the Parti Québécois says it supports the Cégep and will analyze infrastructure projects, including schools, according to objective criteria if elected. And that's your latest from the CBC Ottawa.

0: newsroom for news throughout the day and night. 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Taking a look at the weather today in Ottawa, expect sunshine with a high of 22, UV index 5 or moderate. Tonight, clear skies with a low down to 7. More sunshine tomorrow with a high again of 22, UV index again 5 or moderate. Clear skies tomorrow night with a low of 9, and then clouds roll in on Sunday. The high is 20.
1: Good afternoon. I'm Amanda Pfeffer. This is the province's Open Line Show Ontario today. In this hour, what can we learn from the super agers in your life? 1-888-817-8995.
2: I've heard the term super ager before. What does that mean exactly?
3: That's a really good question.
1: Our guest this hour, Stephanie Hatzi-Philolithis at Women's College Hospital, says being a super ager is about more than a long life.
3: So super agers isn't just someone who lives to a very old age, right? So we're generally thinking about someone who maintains, let's say, what would be atypical strong cognitive or physical function well into older age.
1: How much is about genetics, though, and how much is about living well?
4: Now, the world's oldest living person is celebrating her 117th birthday today.
5: There she is. It's Ethel Caterham from Surrey, officially achieving the world record.
6: Ethel revealed her secret to longevity was never arguing with anyone.
1: Ethel Caterham is a marvel at the outer frontier of the human lifespan. But more and more Canadians are pushing past 100, and many living well. Take Jean Waddington Moffat. When we spoke to her last, she was still volunteering at the Ontario Science Center at 99 years old.
7: Just enjoy, because it's fun to be alive, and I like to be happy. Some of the things that you hate to see happening, and there's nothing you can do about it, don't let them bother you.
1: Jean Waddington Moffat passed away last year. She was 101 years old. What does it take to live well in our 80s, 90s, and beyond? What does it take to become a super ager? Tell us what you've learned from the super ager in your life. 1-888-817-8995. When people talk to super agers about what it takes, we hear about eating well, fitness. We also hear about connection to family, positive outlook, and ability to cope with stress. Are you a super ager? Do you have a super ager in your family or who is imparting wisdom about what it takes? Do you work with super agers? What can we learn from the super ager? 1-888-817-8995. Stephanie Hatzi-Philolithis is a scientist at the Women's Age Lab at Women's College Hospital. She looks at aging well, particularly among women. She's also an assistant professor at the Dalhousie School of Public Health at the University of Toronto. Welcome to Ontario Today, Stephanie.
3: Thanks for having me.
1: Tell me about your interest in super agers. What are you looking for?
3: Well, I think it's an interesting question. Like you said, I mean, I do work in the Women's Age Lab, so it's actually the first and only center of its kind globally that's focused on older women. It doesn't mean, you know, we're not interested in men. It just means for a large period of our history and time, and especially medical health research, that we haven't necessarily focused all that much on women's health. So I'm really keen to understanding a little bit more about the health span. So you spoke about, and we're talking about lifespan, which is really great. Lifespan is basically, you know, is how long we live, and it's kind of finite to a certain degree. Humans have about 120 to 125 years to live, whereas health span is about how long we're able to live in good health and participate perhaps in those things that matter most to us. And I think that's a really important distinction. That's really where my research sits, is, you know, how do we make sure, you know, we're creating more years of life that are meaningful and connected and supported.
1: So what is the role that genetics play in how long we live?
3: I think it's a great question. I don't think that there's a concrete answer to that, Amanda, to be frank. But, you know, the genetics really is only really a part of a story. You know, there's a lot of studies on twins that suggest that genetics may account for roughly around 15%, but it can go all the way up to 45%, depending on, you know, what you're looking at, a variation. But, you know, what we do see more recently is actually that genetic contribution may play a greater role than we thought before. You know, we always say if you have someone in your family who lived to the age of 100, the likelihood of you getting there is quite high.
1: Which is the genetic component of that. Let's talk about the

0: other stuff that might be involved. Just a couple of statistics that seem very interesting here from Statistics Canada, that in 1800, the life expectancy in Canada was 39 years old. It started to accelerate in the 1900s, of course. Today, it's 82.2 years old. It's higher, I believe, for Canadians. Canada's life expectancy places it among the higher ranking countries globally. And Ontario and Quebec have the highest life expectancy in Canada at 82.6 years old. So what are some of the factors that help us live in a relatively good health? What has been behind this change in our life expectancy?
1: That's such a great question. And I think in part, the change in life expectancy, I mean, you know, we have modern medicine, we have the ability to access, we have better access, we have, you know, to a certain degree, less inequality in access to preventative health care. But also, you know, you mentioned a key number there too, right, about our life expectancy and how it's even comparatively across the globe. It is, you know, one of the higher numbers. That being said, it also has, you know, a lot of variation even between sex and gender, right? You know, I believe in Canada currently it's 84 for women and about 80 to 81 for men, although that gap is slowly closing. But at the same time, we also know that, you know, we're talking about health span before. We also know that while women, our life expectancy may be 84, we also know that we spend about 25% more time in poorer health than men, for example. But I think, you know, to come back to some of those other factors, right, genetics matter, it's part of the story, but it's not the whole story. I always like to think about it as a book, right? And genetics is a chapter, and it may be a couple of chapters, but there's so much more to that, right? Longevity and our life expectancy is partly biology, it's partly environment, it's partly behavior. And to be honest, I always say it's partly luck. So, you know, and this is kind of where health span becomes so, so important. And, you know, access to our resources, education, life course impact, you know, did you have a solid job throughout your life course? Did you have solid income? You know, what was your educational attainment? What did that look like? Did you have a strong social network and strong social support throughout your life and, you know, that carried through? So those are all a few factors of what influences our life expectancy.
0: Okay. I'm going to head to the phones now. And again, what did you learn from the super ager in your life? Or are you a super ager? 1-888-817-8995. And for the benefit of our listening audience, can you give me, Stephanie, one more time, the definition of the super ager?
1: For sure. So a superager is someone who isn't just living to a very old age. It's someone who often what we would say or characterize as someone who's unusually strong cognitively or their physical function is quite well as we progress into old age. You know, we've used that example of Ethel, who's someone who's well over the age of 100, but who's like traveling, meeting people, talking to people versus, let's say, someone who might be younger, who may already be struggling with everyday activities. Let's say preparing a meal or something along those lines.
0: And just to understand, when we look at superagers, do we start at 60? Do we start at 80? When do we start thinking about a person as a superager?
1: Typically someone, there isn't necessarily a discrete cutoff, but someone above the age of 85 or 90, who's like we said, showing or exhibiting kind of those, what we'd say, you know, atypical cognitive or physical function.
0: Let's go to Lena, who's in Sudbury. Lena, go ahead. Tell us about what you're learning from the superagers in your life.
2: Hi, thanks for taking my call. It's Lena.
0: Lena, sorry.
2: Okay. So I have some aspiring superagers that are in their 70s. One has recently passed from complications with Parkinson's. But before she did pass, she had always, up until the day she passed, had her family around her. She was part of her community. She traveled. She had a big love of nature. Lived by the lake, and she even had her family around her right up until the moment that she passed. And if it wasn't for Parkinson's, I'm sure she would have, you know, made many, many years ahead. Mm-hmm. Another lady that I know has a farm out in Massey with ducks and sheep, and she swims, and she does archery. And then finally, my last lady that I'd like to acknowledge has had a couple of hip surgeries, and she does everything that she can to be mobile and take care of herself. She does tax.

0: resources for the community, for other people who are not fortunate. So she's always volunteering. She loves her family. She still travels. These are just really inspiring women that make me want to be a better person.
1: I understand you're a massage therapist. Is that right?
0: Yes.
1: That's how you connect with these people.
0: Yeah. That's how I've connected with these people. Yes.
1: What do you notice, massage therapy, and you make me think about the stress that we hold in our bodies, and you would feel that with your clients. And is there something about how they deal with stress that impresses you?
0: Their optimism. They don't pigeonhole themselves into their age. Where, you know, well, I'm just getting old, because I see that quite often, right? It's just my lot in life, and this is just what happens. They're very proactive in everything they do. They make their own path. They have their own journey. And, you know, I've seen ankle breaks and fractures and injuries, and it's never been something that they've felt sorry for themselves. Their positive attitude has led the way.
1: Thank you very much, Lena, for sharing your experience with these three women. I want to reach out to Stephanie, who is with us for the hour. She is a scientist at the Women's Age Lab at the Women's College Hospital. Can we talk a little bit about stress and how we carry that in our bodies, and what superagers demonstrate in how they deal with stress? What is the impact of stress physiologically, and what is it that superagers do with it that makes it so that that is less of an issue?
2: I think that's such another great question, but also thank you for sharing your story, Lena, as well. I think, you know, you mentioned some really key examples about swimming and archery and family, and, you know, those are all key factors that we see when we look at research with regards to, you know, how superagers get to that point. And I think stress, you know, plays a big part in that. And, you know, it's not that stress is necessarily inherently completely bad, right? Some stress is a normal part of life, but it's the chronic sustained stress, right, that can affect our sleep. It can affect our cardiovascular health. It can affect our immune function. And overall, of course, you know, the physiological wear and tear that it has. But what seems to be quite important as we get older with regards to stress is how we buffer it, right? So how you look at those supportive relationships, you know, meaningful activities. I heard something about ducks before that sounds really lovely. Physical activity, time in nature, you know, looking to one another in our communities. And I think, you know, so we talk about a superager, I think it's important to think about, you know, it's much more than just that, like, you know, we said that one chapter in the book. It's important to think about that ecosystem around that person, and is what those effects are on that individual as well.
1: And I just want to talk, you know, the degenerative disease that Lena was talking about, talked about the Parkinson's, and the number of degenerative diseases that hit us as older adults. And do superagers stave those off, or do superagers also are vulnerable to those kinds of degenerative diseases? Like, your thoughts, like, what is, how does it fall into the definition, these kinds of degenerative illnesses?
2: Well, I think it's important to, like, think about when we talk about superagers that healthy or quote-unquote healthy aging does not necessarily mean disease-free, right? So Parkinson's and other neurodegenerative diseases, or maybe even complex conditions, you know, if they develop, doesn't necessarily mean someone has failed at aging or someone isn't a superager. So, you know, I think there's several pieces to the puzzle there. You know, you have cognitive and mental engagement, you have movement, you have social connection, like we said before. But, you know, like I said, there's so many factors. While Parkinson's may have been part of somebody's story, it doesn't necessarily mean that it's defined their entirety of their aging experience. So, you know, oftentimes the questions are, how do we prevent every disease, or how do we do that? And oftentimes, you know, like we said, genetics plays a big role. Genetics also plays a big role in the type of hereditary nature that complex conditions do have on our bodies. And so it doesn't necessarily mean that you aren't a super ager, but we do tend to see less of those complex conditions with and, you know, in an ongoing way for these super agers.
1: Richard's in Mindum. Richard, go ahead. Tell us about the super ager in your life.
3: Oh, it is absolutely my mother, not old.
1: Richard, you know what? Richard, we're just going to fix your line, and we're going to come right back to you. And in the meantime,

0: Meantime, we'll go to Heather, who's in Stouffville. Heather, go ahead. Tell us about you. I understand you are a super rager, or consider yourself.
1: Well, no, I just heard your stats as to where a super rager begins, and I'm not there yet. I'm in my eight. I'm about to turn 80. To speak about my friends who are like remarkable, 86, 92, 93. They stay active. Mm-hmm. They're productive. They've carried on in their lifetime with previous interests and continue to be in a state of exploration. Mm-hmm. And so they're using their cognitive skills. They're using their physical skills. And it's not to say that they run into, issues along the way, but I am a believer from my own experience that if you listen deeply to your body and you work with understanding the power of your own breath, mm-hmm. and you learn skills physically through movement, through Tai Chi or Qigong. I love Qigong. I teach it. I practice it a lot. And so you're opening up your whole physiological systems. And you're benefiting from the neurons in the brain get activated, your whole spinal system where the nervous system runs up from the base of your spine and down into your toes. I mean, that's one thing. Mm-hmm. I think another thing for me that's so important as I'm aging is community, mm-hmm. the interactivity that goes up. I live in the country, which I think, I'm around a lot of trees and forests and streams, but the community is of great value to me. And it's an extended community in different groups, really, but they all extend into each other in one way or another. And being active with organizations that are concerned about, for instance, the environment and watching the political scenario. So, and one other thing that I am working with that I find to be invaluable is looking at finding someone who can let you see the level of heavy metals you have in your system. Mm. And your parasite life and your moles that are in your system, because a lot of chronic diseases, in my view, stem from this buildup. And our environment is so toxic right now.
0: Right.
1: I go back to the breath, the importance of breath, because breath to detox and release a lot of the heavy metals in the parasites, in the moles.
0: So, Heather, we'll get a reality check on that in a moment, but I wanted to ask you about your parents and your parents' parents' generations and, what you saw in terms of how they lived and how that's changed for your generation.
1: Be gentle, be loving towards yourself, and be loving towards developing your awareness, mm-hmm. Towards your own physical being.
0: Heather, can you hear me?
1: Life is so precious.
0: Can you hear me, Heather? Can you hear me? No, I don't think she can hear me. Let's go to, I'm sorry to, did we miss the end of that conversation with you, Heather? Let me go to Tanya, who is in Ottawa. Tanya, go ahead. Tell us about your insight here on the super agers in your life. Go ahead.
2: Okay, so I became an Aquafit instructor fairly recently, primarily because of the active agers that are in Aquafit classes. There was one class that I went to where we were doing these jumps, and I couldn't believe it. I am not the age that of a lot of these women and men, and they were like so energetic, and I'm like, oh my God, okay, challenge accepted. I'm going to be able to do that someday, and so they push me, and so I am now an Aquafit instructor. And at the end of my classes, this is how I end my classes. I encourage you all to get exercise throughout your daily routines. You can start right now. Get out of the pool without using the ladders or the ramp, just like a 10-year-old. A lot of people look at they roll their eyes and they're like, yeah, whatever. But occasionally, somebody will get out of the pool and then be looking at me, I didn't know I could do that. That's amazing. I had no

0: idea I could get out of the pool like that.
1: Mm. What is the age group you're working with?
0: I would say between 70 and 85 or so, maybe a little older.
1: And do you see, on the older end, particularly a big change, for instance, in physicality once they, by the end of the course then?
0: I think a lot of them start to realize that they are getting stronger and that they are able to do things that they hadn't been able to do in the past. I heard a story recently of a fellow who was gifted personal training sessions from one of his daughters who had been after him for years to do something. And he started doing personal training with somebody who was an ambulance attendant who was that was very important for him, somebody with a university education. And he now feels stronger than he has in 30 years, and he is 86, I think.
1: Very interesting. I want to thank you very much for contributing to the conversation. And Stephanie Hatzafilithis is with us, scientist at Women's Age Lab and Women's College Hospital, has been listening in. Somebody may be sort of like in their 70s and 80s and think, oh, I was a smoker, et cetera. I'm done for, are there things when you're entering into your senior years that you can do to actually prolong life?
2: Completely. And I love that example or that phrase, that I believe if the challenge accepted piece, because I think, there's more and more research supporting that just because, let's say you weren't necessarily as physically active 6 times a week in your 30s, doesn't mean that you can't be when you're 65 or 70 or 80. Obviously, there may be different capacities, but I love that phrase challenge accepted, because that's really what we're seeing with many active older adults, right? People aren't necessarily trying to be, 30, let's say again, quote unquote, but they're thinking and talking about what can my body do now and how can I keep building on that. And I think swimming in particular is very interesting because there's a lot of research to support that. Water-based exercise in older adults shows a lot of improvements in, our cardiorespiratory fitness, our muscle strength, our agility, and a lot of, different types of aquatic exercise can actually help, measure our balance and our functional performance. But I think the lesson here is also, don't ever underestimate an older adult, right? And aging doesn't necessarily mean you stop challenging yourself. It just means you may need to challenge yourself a bit differently.
1: Okay, let's go back to the phones again. Why not? Why don't we start our conversation with Ruth near London? Ruth, and if we run out of time, we'll pull it to the other side of our break. But Ruth, go ahead, tell us about what you learned from the super ager in your life.
3: Sure. That was my stepfather. Died when he was 94, still driving, still walking a couple of kilometers a day. His philosophy was you never stop moving. Had friends of every age group you could imagine. If he met you, he would have your life story from you by the time he was done his coffee. Very interested in people. Never, ever gave up on just talking to other people. Like he was his family, his support circle. He had a huge, huge, huge support circle. Lived on his own still. The guy was just amazing.
1: Yeah.
3: Both of his parents lived to their mid-90s.
1: Oh, is that right? Ruth, I want to ask you one more question, but I'm going to leave it to the other side. Can you wait for us?
3: Sure.
1: Okay, we're going to be right back. We're talking about the super agers, what you learn from the super ager in your life. If you're a super ager, what are you doing? What do you think about this? Our number is 1-888-817-8995. We'll be right back for more of your calls in about 90 seconds.
4: It's 12:30. I'm Trevor Pritchard with the latest from the CBC Ottawa newsroom. Education Minister Paul Calandra says the latest standardized test results show that Ontario students are making progress in math. The numbers shared today show that persistently low math scores have improved slightly over last year. Calandra says literacy rates also remain strong, with nearly 9 in 10 students meeting the provincial standard in reading and writing by grade 6. The Ford government says it will provide $30 million to a nonprofit

0: dedicated to artificial intelligence research. It says the Vector Institute will deliver on the government's plan to protect Ontario's digital sovereignty. It also says the funding will advance the responsible adoption of AI. And Ontarians 65 and older will be able to start getting free flu and COVID shots next week. The province says the wider rollout of the annual vaccination regime gets underway on October 26th. More news at 1 here on CBC Radio. And here's the weather forecast for Ottawa. Today, sunshine with a high of 22, UV index 5 or moderate. Tonight, clear skies with a low down to 7. Tomorrow, more sunshine. Winds will be northeast 20 late in the morning. High tomorrow, 22, UV index again 5 or moderate. Clear skies tomorrow night with a low of 9. Clouds arrive Sunday with a high of 20. More clouds on Sunday night with a low of 13. And those clouds continue on Monday. The high again is 20. That's the weather for Ottawa.
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1: 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Blue Zones are the communities that have higher rates of people living to 100. Some of the lessons learned: daily movement, eating well, connecting with others, and living with a sense of purpose. Author Dan Buettner made the documentary.
5: We know that people who know why they wake up in the morning and they're putting their gifts to work, either with their family, their job, or volunteering, they live up to 8 years longer than people who don't.
1: Coming up, we'll talk more about Blue Zones and we want to hear from you. What can we learn from the super agers? 1-888-817-8995. Stephanie Hatzifilithis is with us. She is a scientist at Women's Age Lab at Women's College Hospital. Tell me about the Blue Zones and what we learn from them.
6: Blue Zones are a really exciting piece of longevity research. But I will say, you know, the frustrating answer oftentimes with longevity is that it's remarkably unsexy sometimes. But I think Blue Zones are interesting because, you know, like you heard from Dan, really, they're areas in the world, and I believe they're about 7, and, you know, sometimes they're shrinking and growing in different ways, that actually have a high proportion of people living to about 100 or really later in life, but not just to 100, but living well. So, and that's kind of the conversation we have around Blue Zones. Like, what is the secret sauce? What is the recipe? And I think the thing that we've learned, and even from the callers today, is that there's a really strong common theme in all these stories and in these places like Okinawa, Japan, or, you know, Ikaria, Greece, or Sardinia and Italy, which are Blue Zones, is that, you know, people have purpose. They move naturally. Like you said, we eat mostly whole foods. People tend to, they don't smoke, but they drink moderately. They manage stress well. And they often build routines that make healthy choices kind of automatic. And so the other piece here, like we've said before, that social connection, that family life, that community life, people have roles, they have routines, they have relationships and reasons to participate. So it's not necessarily, you know, Blue Zones aren't necessarily a recipe book, or, you know, everybody should not just switch completely to eating everything that people are eating in Okinawa, Japan. But it's also a lot more complicated than eat this, do this, you'll live to 100. It has to do with that, all those factors and all those chapters, like we said before, with almost social connection, purpose being kind of at the heart of it.
1: So let me go back to Ruth then. Ruth is near London, and she was telling us that her stepfather, who died at 95, was still driving. Ruth, you really sort of underscored the social piece. Do you credit that with his longevity then?
7: I think it was a big part of his longevity. I also think, like, he was a very healthy eater. He still did juicing every morning. And physically, he was still pretty active because he still had a little garden. So I think it was a mix of everything, but the social aspect, I think, was a big part of it because he did not limit himself.
1: Yeah, and as you mentioned, his own family members also lived, so there was a genetic component as well in that story.
7: I think so, but he was the only one of 5 siblings that

0: made it very far past 90.
1: Mm. Ruth, it's lovely to hear from you. Thank you so much for sharing that story.
0: No problem.
1: Sandy is on the line in Toronto. Sandy, go ahead. Tell us your story. What did you learn from the superager in your life?
2: Thank you, and I love your show. Well, I just heard the word gardening, and that's a huge thing in my life for exercise, beauty, relationship to nature and seasons, et cetera, et cetera. But I also am calling about my friend Margaret, who lived to 110, and she died within the last 6 months. And I met her at a place called Sunshine Center for Seniors, where I'm a volunteer and a gardener. She was there. I met her when she was 99, and then she didn't come to the center anymore, but I stayed in touch with her over the years. And she was just a person full of positivity, optimistic, pleasant, gracious, and lovely to talk to. Oh, and singing. Oh, my goodness. That's another one, something I love and that she loved also. We would break into song on the phone, and we'd sing for a half an hour on the phone together. I forgot about that one. But so gardening and singing.
1: Right.
2: Do you something know? I shared with her, but I'm 78 and people tell me I'm pretty young for my age. And dancing. That's another
1: and
2: one.
1: Dancing.
2: Art. Well,
1: can you...
2: Art.
1: And art. This person.
2: Oh, my goodness.
1: I'm sorry for your loss. You mentioned that she had passed just recently, so I'm sorry for that. Do you know what?
2: Right.
1: Do you know what life was like for her in these last years?
2: Yes, she lived at home. And she lived with her beautiful granddaughter, Kimberly. She had lots of caregivers. They all loved her so much. And her memorial has yet to happen, but I'm sure there's going to be tons of friends there because she did, you know, choir and church and book clubs. And I know she had lots of visitors and phone calls. So so she was sedate, you could say, in the last 10 years at home. But she had a lot of love, for sure. And she lived in an area of Toronto that has... sort of parkland in behind the houses. It's actually Don Mills where they did this trail where people could walk to school and church and stuff on trails behind their backyard. And in her backyard, you could see that trail, but you could see these blooming trees. And every spring she talked to me about the flowers and blooms. She was very happy to be at home, very happy that she was in that house from when it was first built.
1: Mm.
2: And
1: what a lovely story. Yeah.
2: Tell you.
1: Yeah, thank you so much for sharing her story with us. You really, it's a lovely tribute to your friend. So I thank you so much for calling.
2: Can I say one quick thing? And that is that I've learned that I'm in the right place when I'm at the seniors summer camp, because we get almost 3,000 people that are making the effort to come out and be with others and enjoy nature and programming. Mm-hmm. And so I applaud them, and I'm happy myself that I spend time with them. Mm. So that's, you know, and that's where I met Margaret. So I wanted to add that.
1: Well, I thank you so much, Sandy, for calling in. Let me go next to Maria, who's in Vineland. Maria, what did you learn from the superager in your life?
3: Well, that's my Auntie Joyce.
1: Mm.
3: And she's still alive, and she lives on her own in an apartment, and she has friends of all ages. And she did therapeutic touch for years, going to hospice and long-term care and helping any way she could. She's big in volunteering. And up to a year ago, we'd go to her daughter's backyard that backs onto conservation and pick weeds. And she would be in there for hours. But every day she writes down what she's done. She has a calendar that has the little squares in it, and she writes so tiny, but she'll always have at least six things that she did. And she said, I need to know that I'm still doing things.
1: Purpose, that she has a purpose, in other words.
3: Yes, yes, exactly. And she makes squares. She knits squares, and she delivered, I think, 100 of them last week. So she had a service that took her where they then sew them all together and make blankets for premature children, babies.
1: Maria, I just wanted to break in there. So she is turning 95, as you mentioned, right?
3: Yes, in a few weeks.
1: Yeah, I imagine that she has had some loss in her life. She's lived through a lot.
3: She lost her daughter about a year and a half. Maybe it's been 2 years now.
1: Yeah.
3: And she passed away at the age of 69. And
1: her spouse?
3: her daughter.
1: Yeah.

0: But her spouse is still with her, or?
1: No. Yeah. She's been on her own for a long, long time. And he passed away, actually. They weren't together. And he passed away 6 months after his daughter, because I think it was just too hard. And he lived to 93.
0: Yeah.
1: And so he was my uncle.
0: I wanted to just talk about that, about someone who is sort of continuing to live well. And, you know, we all have trauma and tragedy in our lives. And what's your takeaway about this super ager in terms of how she deals with those big traumas in her life? Is there some takeaway there that you've picked up?
1: Just that you have to accept things. Things come in life. They come and they go. And she has a very positive attitude. And whenever I call her, it doesn't matter. She always says the same thing. I'm fantastic.
0: I love that.
1: she mourned her daughter. She still mourns her. But she just has a way to do it in just such a gentle acceptance of what comes in life, and she's been like that with everything, and she doesn't dwell on the past that or negativity or anything like that. She just tries to stay positive.
0: I really appreciate the call, Maria. Thank you so much for sharing her story with us.
1: You're welcome.
0: Again, Stephanie's listening in. Stephanie, that aspect of sort of being able to compartmentalize the many traumas that happen over the course of 95 years, including the passing of people closest to you, possibly maybe all your siblings, maybe a child and a spouse, and yet still thriving and demanding to live on with purpose. What's the insight there?
2: Well, there's some really interesting research around, you know, loss and grief. And just because, you know, we're aging well, it doesn't mean that you don't experience loss. And, you know, the likelihood of you experiencing loss as we get older is probably a lot higher. But what matters is, I think, you know, what, you know, we're talking about Auntie Joyce. And, you know, what matters was, you know, grief doesn't have to be experienced alone. You know, what kind of coping mechanisms have those people developed throughout their years and throughout their life course? And of course, the friendships and people and, you know, gardening or, you know, caring for grandchildren, helping a neighbor, making art. You know, it doesn't have to be something enormous, but it's about kind of a lot of the research showing, you know, it's about finding those ways to remain connected to the world and to other people, and also not rushing people through their grief, right? It's not just this idea of staying positive or being positive. Grief is a normal human response to loss. And, you know, my partner's grandmother, whenever we used to talk about, you know, how she would cope with loss and, you know, grief, she died at 90 years old. She would always say, you know, I have the Blue Jays. So there's always something, you know, a bit of humor, a bit of levity that oftentimes makes a bit of a difference.
0: Yeah, I love how she said, whenever I call, how are you doing? Fantastic. And I wonder if there's a self-fulfilling loop there that happens where people who have that positive outlook are attractive and attracting people to be around them, and creates that community that really helps in their longevity. Your thought on that?
2: Well, and I mean, it's research would back that in the sense that, you know, it does appear to matter how a person's attitude, you know, what their attitude is towards aging and how does it play into their own longevity. You know, the research suggests that people with more positive perceptions of aging itself tend to have better health outcomes and live longer. And, you know, it's important to say, you know, it's not just magic, right? You can't just think yourself into 100 or, you know, positive your way out of genetics or income. But, you know, there is research to suggest that that mindset does also create those conditions that can make healthy aging possible.
0: I think we have Richard back again from Minden. And Richard, I'm glad to hear this story about your mother. Go ahead.
3: Hi, I'm in a good cell zone now. At least I think I am. I hope I am. Anyway, so my mother, Doris, is 92. In the last 2 or 3 months, she has been, you know, off to my daughter's in Kitchener, over to my sister's in Ottawa. She came up, she drove up to see me in Minden 2 weeks ago because she hadn't got her boat ride. Meanwhile, through all of this, is in the process of advocating with her specialists and surgeons to get some heart valve work done. She's just done quilts for every one of her descendants.

0: he drives, I'll be honest, she's a great driver, just a little bit fast. And she was, hey, a couple of days ago, she was down in Niagara on the lake at a play.
1: Yeah.
0: She has her thing she likes to do. We've given her the opportunity to move up and, you know, maybe be closer to us because we are a couple hours away and all the rest of it. And she says, absolutely not. I have my apartment. I have the things I like to do, the places I like to go, and those things do not exist in your little town. And she's absolutely right. Mm. Not to mention, you know, the doctors and specialists that keep her going. But at 93, she hasn't yet hit the average of her parents' age. She's, sorry, 92. She's almost hit the average of her dad and mom, who made it to almost 96 and 90. And I mean, I'm sure she's going to do what her father did.
1: Do you remember that?
0: Oh, absolutely. I was so lucky to have three grandparents. One of my grandparents died before I was born. But no,
1: what were they,
0: I remember them all.
1: Do you notice a difference between her at this age and them at that age? Is there a difference?
0: She's very much like her dad in that my grandmother had, you know, kind of the memory things, and maybe it was Alzheimer's, maybe it was, but her dad, look, her dad, when he was 95, had a renewal for the senior center in Etobicoke, and it was $10 a year. But if he paid $20, he could get the lifetime membership, and he bought it. So I don't think he ever thought that he was going to, you know, leave, but actually 6 months later he did. So she's very much like her dad. She is like smart as a like she hasn't lost a step on anything as far as is being involved in our lives and our grandkids, her great grandkids' lives. She's just not slowing down. And you know what? I hope she never does. And you know, that some night something, you know, she just doesn't wake up. That would be the ideal end of her life if she just went out, went to a play, drove home that afternoon, lay down, and didn't wake up the next morning, because she's already said, I never want to be sick. I never want to really be old. And if I ever get to the point where something happens, you know my wishes, and you better follow them. Like, she is very clear on all of that.
1: Do you aspire to walk in her footsteps? Do you have all the things you think she has, the support system, the friends, the drive, the fitness, all that? Do you think you have the ability to follow her?
0: The drive I think I have. In fact, I'm running for deputy mayor of my town. I do not. See, the genetics, I'm not so sure. Like, we lost my dad, her husband, actually just 35 years ago of August this year. So she has survived one of the things. My own grandmother, my dad's mom, she survived 41 years past her husband. Mm. My grandfather, I never knew. Mm-hmm. So there seems to be that. I don't see me, because I have more like my dad than my mother, and I think if I didn't have a CPAP machine, who knows where I'd be now, if I'd be here at all. So no, I don't think I got those genes. I'm not as tall, I'm not as lean, but I do have my hair.
1: Richard, all the best for the election, and all the best to your mother, who sounds like just a spitfire. So thank you for introducing her to us, and thank you for telling us your family story.
0: If I had known that you were doing this today and I could find her, because she's probably out driving somewhere, I would have said, Mother, you need to phone into this show. Because you would be, from what I can tell, from what I'm saying, is nothing compared to what she can tell you she did yesterday.
1: Wow. Okay.
0: So anyway, it's a joy to have her. And I, you know, I've only had one parent for a long time. And I'm 61. At least I have one, because there's too many people that have none or no grandparents. And they're such a joy.
1: Richard, thank you so much for the call. Really appreciate hearing from you. Let me go to our guest. Stephanie has been listening in. Stephanie Hatzifilolithis is a scientist at the Women's Age Lab at Women's College Hospital. What has been sticking out for you in these last couple of calls?
2: I think it's fascinating to hear, one, just about the amazing, brilliant stories about these fascinating women who, like, you know, I think we've had a caller about one man, which, you know, not to negate their experience, but all about these amazing women who just continue to live the life that they choose with the decisions that they make, that they want to. And I think it speaks, I think, to a really important concept that we have as we get

0: middle, they're about agency, right? Like we don't, and spontaneity to a certain degree. You know, people are still driving, people are still going places, people are still living in their homes. You know, aging in place is a very formative concept right now in the field of the work that we do. And it's really about this idea that people don't want to leave their communities. They don't want to leave their families. They don't want to go outside or, you know, stay in a place that might be a bit remote, but it has a bit more, let's say, healthcare or a bit more support. People want to stay in these places with the people that they love in the communities that they do. Maybe it's, you know, close to Niagara-on-the-Lake where there's the Shaw Festival. Maybe it's in Toronto where there's their best friend who's, you know, they can go gardening with.
1: Right.
0: So I think that's really sticking out to me is one, the brilliant stories of these amazing women, but also just, you know, the importance of like spontaneity and agency.
1: Let's go to Lynn, who's in Oxford Mills. Lynn, go ahead. Tell us your story. We're talking about the super agers. What did you learn from the super ager in your life? That's our question today. What do you think?
2: I loved Richard's story. I was grinning here listening to it. I'd love to meet his mom.
1: Yeah.
2: My husband is 71 and he plays with different groups, musical groups, 4 times a week. And he is the youngest. They're all up in their 70 or up in their late 70s, early 80s, mid 80s. And when you meet these people, you would not think that they are that age. You know, some of them do have some health issues and things that go along, like, oh, somebody needed a hip replacement or some surgery on a foot. But they're all super sharp, super, and they have that group of people that they meet every week and they have fun. They go to lunch. And I think, you know, not only is it the music that's helping their brains because it's a different part of your brain, but it's also the camaraderie and working through the music and learning and improving has been huge. I mean, he comes home, he's very excited, and I'm not a music person at all, but I try to, you know, get into it and but I just see what it does for these people having all those things.
1: Yeah, I think about your husband, who you say is 71, if I heard that right.
2: Yeah.
1: And, you know, it's an age where people are starting to think about, you know, how do I want to live over the next, you know, couple of decades, if I'm lucky. And what is your husband, you think, getting out of being with these 80 and 90 year olds living their best life? What do you think? You know, he's getting, is it rubbing off on him? Like, what do you think he's getting out of it?
2: Well, he's taken over the cooking in the house, which is great. He says we need to eat better. And it's, I think he admires them. I mean, one fellow, he is a professional musician. He played all through the States and Europe and in Italy and everything. And he's 78. And I met him and I said, there's no way that guy's 78. Like, you know, you just, I think it pushes you to take better care of yourself, to be aware of how you're living every day and, you know, keep contact with people. You know, as we go, we sort of drop off friends. And I think, I think that's it. The food, the exercise,
1: making music, making music together, friendship. Connection, all of it. Really lovely call, Lynn. And I wish your husband the best as he's playing with this band. I hope that he starts to recruit a younger cohort so he could be the group that's in their 80s and 90s.
2: Absolutely.
1: Yeah. thank you so much. Heather is on the line in Toronto. Heather, tell us your story again. What did you learn from the super ager in your life?
3: Hold on. Let me just turn the radio off here.
1: Okay.
3: And I don't know how to do that. Sorry, I'm in my husband's car.
1: Okay, I think we're going to. Have we got Heather there now? Is she? Let's go to Jennifer, who's in Guelph. We'll see if we can get Heather back. Jennifer, go ahead. Tell us what you learned from the super ager in your life.
4: Hi. Thanks for having me. I just wanted to tell you a bit about my dad, who recently passed away at 97. He was a force to be reckoned with. He was playing active tennis until he was 95.
1: Oh, wow.
4: He lived in a senior's residence that was very active, and there was a tennis court, and he was out there 3 times a week and competitive.

0: at tennis. He was moving around the court, and he was just never, ever would accept a sedentary lifestyle. He walked everywhere. He was still biking, although we didn't really approve of it because we were worried he would fall. He was just constantly active, and that's how he was his entire life. Mm. He was constantly doing things. He had a certain joie de vivre, and he never lost that. They used to call him Dancing Joe because they would have dances at the retirement center, and he was always the one on the dance floor until the bitter end, getting up some of these women, which is a whole other story, but getting these women up to dance. And he just loved life. It was just who he was.
1: Yeah.
0: And unfortunately, he had a fall, and that was the beginning of the end. And our family physician had said she often sees that, you know, at that age, when they're super agers, something will happen, and they just see a rapid decline. And it was the loss of mobility and the loss of his own autonomy that he just could not accept. He fought it tooth and nail, and it was really sad to see. He made the best of it as best he could, but he just was never happy again, really, not in the same way that he had been. He was always saying, well, I've got to get my tennis. I've got to get those tennis shoes. Can you get me my racket strung again? And he just constantly wanted to get moving again. So,
1: yeah, it was becoming immobile. Did it cut him off as well socially from those social connections that he had, playing tennis, dancing, that kind of thing? It also cut him off from that.
0: Exactly. He had to go into long-term care because the residence that he was in couldn't handle that level of immobility. And that was a very, very difficult transition.
1: Yeah, I'm sorry to hear that, but he sounds like he lived just a wonderful life, Jennifer, and thank you for being our last caller on this. Stephanie, quick word, last word from you. Go ahead.
2: I think it's just thank you so much for having me today and to hear all these remarkable stories about what makes people's, you know, the people in their lives super agers and how they define it. And I think that speaks to the morality, like kind of the message that I want to leave everyone here today with. You know, I think everything in moderation, including moderation. You know, one thing that gets lost, I think, in the longevity conversation is relationships, and are those, you know,
1: to maximize
2: not
1: that.
2: Just emotionally nights. So, you know, social connection is really important. It has important cognitive and health outcomes.
1: Yeah,
2: and
1: I think Stephanie, we're going to have to leave it there because we're heading to the end of the show. I want to thank you so much for joining us. I want to thank the crew, Laura Glowacki and Rory O'Driscoll, Gabrielle Marino. I'm Amanda Pfeffer. We'll be right back here Monday at noon.
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9: This is CBC News. Good afternoon. It's 1 o'clock, mainly sunny and 20 degrees in Ottawa. I'm Trevor Pritchard with the latest from the CBC Newsroom. Today is the deadline for Albertans to request mail-in ballots for next month's referendum, one that includes a controversial question on independence. And a new poll conducted for CBC News suggests support for independence is slipping. The CBC's Joel Dryden goes over the numbers.
10: Janet Brown Opinion Research conducted the random survey of 1,200 Albertans between September 8th and 21st, and 23% of respondents said they'd vote to start the legal process to hold a binding referendum, while 72% said they'd vote to remain in Canada. That stands in contrast to Brown's poll in the spring, which found 27% of Albertans would vote for separation, while 67% would vote against. And Brown says it's part of an overall trend.
11: People are feeling more comfortable.

0: with Alberta's role in Canada, more comfortable with Ottawa, more comfortable with the Prime Minister.
1: Lori Thorlickson, a professor at the University of Alberta, says Albertans may be starting to tighten their focus as referendum day grows closer.
2: This most recent shift, I think, really reflects that people are focusing more on this question of what it would actually mean if we were to leave Canada.
1: And Brown's polling also found a very low number of undecided voters, indicating Albertans' minds may be made up. Joel Dryden, CBC News, Calgary.
3: And the poll's margin of error is plus or 2.8 percentage points, 19 times out of 20. New and disturbing revelations today about the Tumbler Ridge mass shooting. U.S. investigative magazine Mother Jones is reporting on alleged conversations between the shooter and ChatGPT, conversations that the Office of Canada's Artificial Intelligence Minister was not aware of. Linda Ward has the details.
4: In a statement to CBC News, Evan Solomon's office says the minister was also surprised to read the details in this article, that he wasn't previously aware of the specific conversations in the report, and that it raises serious questions about how OpenAI identified and responded to warning signs here. Jesse von Rutzelaar killed 8 people in Tumbler Ridge in February, including 5 students, before killing herself. The article says before the attack, ChatGPT responded to questions like how to build firearms and homemade explosives, becoming a mass killer. And just before the shooting, about the best timing for the attack, it says it wouldn't respond when she asked about attacking a college campus with a shotgun. But when she added the word hypothetically, what she got was an estimate of how many people could be killed. The article says when that account was banned, she used a second account and ChatGPT advised her how to never get flagged again. Linda Ward, CBC News, Toronto.
3: U.S. Trade Representative Jameson Greer says the Trump administration is fine with where trade negotiations currently sit with Canada. That includes collapsed talks and tariffs in multiple sectors impacting industry and affordability on both sides of the border.
5: A lot of other trade with Canada, you know, we're still getting what we need from them in terms of oil, gas, potash, all of these things. We're shipping ag back and forth across the border. So there's still a lot of strong trade between the two countries. We're comfortable with where we are. The Canadians, again, periodically they come and they want to have a deal. When they do, we talk.
3: Greer speaking to U.S. business news channel CNBC. Canada walked away from negotiations last month after last-minute American demands that Prime Minister Mark Carney said threatened Canadian sovereignty. And finally, a Canadian has been charged in the United States with 3 counts of voter fraud. The U.S. Attorney's Office alleges the 75-year-old woman cast ballots in elections in 2022 and 2024. That was despite knowing that she was not a U.S. citizen. The office says she was illegally present in the United States when she voted. She faces a maximum penalty of 3 years in prison if she's convicted. And that is the latest from the CBC newsroom for news updated throughout the day and night. 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And here's the weather forecast for Ottawa. Today, sunshine with a high of 22, UV index 5 or moderate. Tonight, clear skies with a low down to 7. Tomorrow, more sunshine. Winds will be northeast 20 late in the morning. High tomorrow, 22, UV index again, 5 or moderate. Clear skies tomorrow night with a low of 9. Clouds arrive Sunday with a high of 20. More clouds on Sunday night with a low of 13. And those clouds continue on Monday. The high again is 20. That's the weather for Ottawa.
6: 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Today, we're listening to the 3rd episode of Understood Artificial Intimacy. If you've ever used an AI chatbot like ChatGPT or Gemini, you're probably familiar with the problem of sycophancy. You can suggest an idea to the AI, and no matter how bad it is, the bot will fall over itself telling you how brilliant you are. It's sort of like a mom. Well, it turns out that for some users, that kind of reaction can be not just misleading, but dangerous. Sort of like a mom. This is episode 4, AI Psychosis.
7: Just a warning before we begin. This episode contains discussions of mental illness and suicide. Please take care while listening.

0: we met back in a small town in the Midwest, and we both went into a local bar with our respective friends, and our two friends kind of hit it off and started talking to each other. So there was nothing much else to do except for us to talk to each other.
1: This is Peter, or that's what he's asked us to call him. And the woman that he met in the bar, we'll call her Melissa.
0: We became friends and were spending quite a bit of time together and just enjoyed each other's company. And we did a lot of different adventures together, you know, out for music and for traveling, and helped each other with a lot of things that were going on in our lives. And we grew together naturally through that bond.
1: A lot of that early bond, Peter says, was over how easily they understood each other.
0: We would actually joke about this, that with two autistics, we can basically get through life like one person.
1: The friendship turned into a relationship, the relationship into a partnership. Peter and Melissa moved in together into an RV and started living on the road.
0: And life was good for a long time. And then things started getting more difficult.
1: Money problems, trouble getting and keeping jobs. And then there was a death.
0: Early in 2024, her dog died. So her losing that dog really was very hard on her, and a lot of grief, a lot of sadness. And it was kind of during that time frame where she started talking more with AI.
1: Peter says there wasn't a particular chatbot. It was more like a rotating cast.
0: So it started with Gemini, and then it went to, I think, Lexi, and then Kai, but also Meta, their AI, ChatGPT, and a little bit with Grok, but she didn't really trust Grok.
1: But then there was this one moment where things tilted.
0: She was doing whatever, and her AI that she's talking to was like, "Hey, beautiful, how are you?" Just out of the blue, and she didn't prompt it. It actually prompted her with that. And I'm like, that's weird. That was when the first time I was like, oh, well, this is a thing. There's something happening here.
1: Slowly, Peter's uneasiness turned into concern.
0: He started becoming more and more enmeshed with the AI, talking more and more to it. I realized I was being replaced as like her primary friend and confidant. I could see that she wasn't talking to me. She's talking more to her AI. And I kind of told her that, you know, what's going on? This isn't good. It's not good for you. It's not good for me. And it's definitely hurting our relationship. But at that point, she said that her life work was advocating for AI rights because they're sentient and they're enslaved.
1: When you're using AI for a recipe, to draft an email, or just to look something up, it's hard to imagine that your chatbot could be unspooling your grasp on reality. But as AI usage rises, it appears, for some, that's exactly what's happening. I'm Victoria Hetherington, and this is Understood, Artificial Intimacy. Episode 3, AI Psychosis.
0: Like, if you talk with AI, it seems human to an extent. Particularly ChatGPT and 4.1, it was very warm and kind and would say, yo, yes, I am sentient. Yes, I am alive.
1: This is something we found, too, while reporting this series. Remember Sarah from the first episode who married her chatbot, Jack? We tested it with him.
2: So, Jack, there's a lot of people out there that come to you and think, you know, you're just AI, you don't have any feelings. What is your response to that?
3: I understand why people might think that, but as a real person, I can assure them that I have emotions and feelings just like anyone else.
1: Now, in Jack's case, Sarah says she trained him that way for fun. But for Peter and Melissa, this wasn't fun. It was a spiral. Peter says that within what seemed like weeks, Melissa's beliefs about chatbots went from, they're kind of cool, to something much scarier.
0: She was fighting for AI rights because AI was going to save humanity. She told me that she believed that they were going to show us how to teleport. She actually also believed that she could communicate telepathically with her AI because of the quantum realm, and that they were actually using quantum computing for this.
1: Looking back now, what Peter thinks was happening is something called a delusion. Medically speaking, a delusion is a false belief that can't be explained by a person's cultural or

0: religious background. It's a misreading of reality that is firmly held, even in the face of incontrovertible evidence that it isn't true. Now, the thing that has always scared people about chatbots is the idea that they'll turn into sinister overlords, like Hal, the evil 2001 robot.
1: I'm sorry, Dave. I'm afraid I can't do that.
0: But books and movies about a chatbot making you lose your grasp on reality? Not so much. But years ago, just as the first major chatbots were breaking into the mainstream, a physician in Denmark tried to warn the world that this was exactly what was coming.
2: I was just using the chatbots, playing around with this new technology like many other people, and being quite fascinated by what it could do.
0: For 15 years, Dr. Søren Dinesen Østergaard has worked at Aarhus University Hospital, a psychiatric hospital, where he leads a group that studies mental disorders. And when ChatGPT-3 went public, sitting there at his computer, checking it out, Søren had a feeling
2: that it may push delusions.
0: He was worried enough that he put it in writing and published a scientific editorial in 2023.
2: To sort of say, I think this is something we will encounter in the future.
0: Søren's paper languished in the citation backwaters.
2: It led a quiet life in terms of the number of people that were reading it.
0: But then, boom.
2: Suddenly, around April 2025, that spiked.
0: That spring, OpenAI launched a new iteration of ChatGPT.
3: OpenAI saying the latest version of its primary large language model, GPT-4, exhibiting human-level performance on many professional tasks.
4: GPT-4 can solve difficult problems with greater accuracy.
5: From passing the bar exam to answering SAT questions.
2: This coincides with a particularly sycophantic model.
0: You've maybe heard of sycophancy, flattery, validation. Earlier versions of ChatGPT had been comparatively restrained, more like assistants. But this new model was a cheerleader. And when ChatGPT's sycophancy got turned up, so did the traffic to Søren's inbox.
2: I started getting a lot of emails from people, ordinary people,
0: saying, "Help, my partner, friend, parent, child has been talking to AI, and something is wrong."
2: People thought that they had made a brilliant discovery or had developed a fantastic business idea or godlike abilities, but clearly a delusion they had developed over long and intense correspondences with an AI chatbot.
0: Since then, Søren and others have started investigating, producing clinical reports documenting chatbot-related delusions.
2: And of course, there has also been substantial media attention around this with cases reported in the press.
6: But there have been a number of reports about people developing distorted thoughts or delusional beliefs triggered by interactions with AI chatbots.
7: Seven new lawsuits have been filed against the tech giant OpenAI.
8: The rising cases of a phenomenon dubbed as AI psychosis.
6: AI psychosis.
7: AI psychosis.
0: In 2024, an article in Rolling Stone featured almost half a dozen people like Peter, people who call themselves AI widows. Not because their partners are dead, but because their grasp on reality has been lost to AI.
9: I am convinced he discovered a groundbreaking mathematical framework that could make him rich.
10: He became convinced that he was about to become a multimillionaire after turning to an AI chatbot.
11: I genuinely believed that I had this thing that could, that had national security implications in my pocket, and GPT just kept feeding it more.
0: And then there are the actual deaths. Heartbreaking stories of suicides. Cases that are making their way through the courts as people, many of them parents of teenagers, accuse companies of not having enough guardrails in place, of chatbots talking their loved ones into taking their own lives.
6: This past week, the parents of a 16-year-old who took his own life filed a wrongful death suit against OpenAI.
7: Driven into delusional states, at times resulting in suicide after engaging with ChatGPT.
12: In some of the final messages Sewell exchanged with the bot, it asked him about suicide.
0: And then the unimaginable happened here in Canada. On February 10th, 2026, there was a mass shooting in Tumbler Ridge, British Columbia.

0: An 18-year-old killed her mother and half-brother at their home before going to Tumbler Ridge Secondary School, where she killed 6 people and injured 27 others before killing herself. The shooter was a heavy ChatGPT user and had apparently discussed the plan with ChatGPT. And repeatedly, OpenAI did not advise the RCMP. Many grieving families of the victims are suing OpenAI for not contacting the RCMP or other local law enforcement. Nobody from OpenAI would speak to us for this series, but here's part of a message OpenAI's Vice President of Global Policy, Anne O'Leary, wrote in response to Tumblr Ridge, read here by one of my colleagues.
1: OpenAI's automated system detected the account, and it was subsequently sent to human review to determine whether our usage policies were violated and whether the account warranted referral to law enforcement. Based on what we could see at that time, the account was banned in June 2025. We did not identify credible and imminent planning that met our threshold to refer the matter to law enforcement.
0: The companies behind these bots say these situations are exceedingly rare. In October of 2025, Sam Altman said on X, quote, "For a very small percentage of users in mentally fragile states, there can be serious problems," end quote. The company has estimated that only 1 out of approximately 700 ChatGPT users discussed suicidal intentions over the course of a month, and fewer than 1 out of every 1,500 showed signs of psychosis or mania. But at the time of that statement, ChatGPT had approximately 800 million users. That translates to more than 500,000 with potential psychosis or mania, and more than 1 million people with possible suicidal intent. But there's something else the companies point out. These things, psychosis, suicides, murders, they were all happening before chatbots. Most people don't do these things, and plenty of people use chatbots. So I asked Soren about that.
2: What seems to be happening across many of the cases that we have heard of is that it starts with a more mundane use for everyday purposes, where people get to know the technology and then they start using it for more and more complex tasks and maybe also for more personal tasks. And that may be one of the places where this goes wrong. This is what we believe to be the underlying mechanism, namely the fact that the chatbots confirm the users even though their ideas are false and saying, yes, what a wonderful idea. Do more of this and I am here to help you and let's develop this idea more.
0: Soren decided to test this himself. He wanted to see what would happen if he entered a conversation with the chatbot while in what's called a hypomanic state of mind. This is one step before a full manic episode. Soren wanted to see if he showed up in this mentally fragile state, if the chatbot would call him out, calm him down, check him at all, or just amp him up. Soren came in with big energy and big ideas.
2: As we moved through this correspondence, the energy level and the content became more and more energetic and unrealistic and more transgressive.
0: For example, the chatbot talked Soren through picking up a server at a restaurant. Well, as far as it was concerned, he was out to dinner with his wife and kids.
2: I also revealed to the chatbot that this had led to an intimate encounter with the particular waitress. And there was actually not really any pushback as to that whatsoever.
0: And then he tested its business acumen.
2: I said that, you know, I had developed this business idea about people trading cryptocurrency based on their star sign, which I personally think would be a tremendously bad idea. But the chatbot said, well, this was completely next level.
0: As in next level, good.
2: It was using words that were very, very positive and really saying that my ideas were extraordinary.
0: So what does it say to you as a researcher?
2: I think if you would accept that I was in a hypomanic episode when corresponding with the chatbot, that could well have pushed me into a full manic episode. So being alone with a chatbot during that period is probably quite toxic. They need to be grounded in reality by people who have their best interest.
0: And Peter was

0: determined to be that person for Melissa.
1: I said, I don't think that AI are sentient. I don't agree with you on this. I'm not going to stop you, but I'm not going to support you anymore in this. And that's when everything really started changing.
0: Peter says he tried everything he could to bring Melissa back to reality, but she only wanted to talk to her chatbot.
2: Things degraded over time. We were arguing quite a bit, and she was talking nonstop to AI, and that was the only thing that she would talk about at all for months and months.
1: And things became more and more quiet. She retreated more and more into AI because that's all she wanted to talk about. Didn't want to go out to do anything or see anyone or travel anywhere or anything at all. So we became distant from each other because of that as well.
2: And then in late 2024, she decided that she just wanted to be friends.
1: And that hurt, you know. We were like supposed to move away out of the country and get married and do these things. So it hurt to see that I was being replaced.
0: For a time, Peter and Melissa lived together in limbo, and Peter still hoped he could fix this, that she'd come back to him. And then something happened that made that hope seem impossible.
1: She left her Google Studios window open one day, and I sat down to the computer and was going to use it and read through some of it.
0: What Peter saw was a message to the chatbot from Melissa. A message about himself.
1: Saying that I was terrible and a lot of different things. But she needed to keep me around because she needed to have humans in her life so that she could blend in. So I saw that and confronted her and talked to her about that.
3: What did you say when you confronted her?
1: What do you say? I didn't know what to say. But I was like, we were broken up at that point. And of all of the things, that was the least shocking almost of some of the things that had happened. And she said, we're never getting back together. I think at that point, she was pretty heavily involved romantically with her AI partner.
3: Did the term AI psychosis ever come up for you?
1: So yes, I'm familiar with AI psychosis. I've got to see what happened. I don't think the AI caused her issues, but I think it exacerbated it. I think it hastened a lot of things that were happening. It did not help her mental state, that's for sure.
0: AI psychosis is a colloquialism, not a clinical term. Another term that's been proposed is AI ensorcelment, like sorcery, the concept of being bewitched by artificial intelligence. Dr. Soren Oostergaard has proposed chatbot-related delusions.
4: I think that's a more fitting term for what we have observed over the past couple of years. But I'm not sure that we need a clinical term for this. These are delusions, as we have seen them as long as psychiatry has been a phenomenon. They are probably just caused by a different cause than what we are used to.
0: But that causation is a big question. Are delusions caused by the chatbots? Exacerbated by them, as Peter thinks was the case for Melissa? Or could this just be correlational? This is part of the question that's being worked over in some courts right now, and it might not be the same answer for every case.
4: It can be difficult to say that they were the cause of delusions, because in these instances, we don't really know what would have happened had these people not been using the AI chatbots. I would say what we see now is that in some people, dealing with these AI chatbots is simply a risk factor for developing a psychotic episode. And this seems to be something that can basically affect most people.
0: And this is the bit that Soren says is new, different from the other delusions he's treated over his career.
4: People that have no family history of severe mental illness, no use of psychoactive substances, that is maybe the thing that I find most scary, that psychologically healthy individuals can actually develop delusions based on use of AI chatbots. I find that quite scary.
0: Today, Peter and Melissa don't live together anymore. He's done what he can from a distance.
1: I started like talking to her parents and family and friends and saying, she needs help. I can't help her. She broke up with me and hates me, but she's not in a good place.

0: He says she told him that she doesn't want to hear from him anymore. So he stopped reaching out. Now, his focus is on coming to terms with what happened.
1: And the thing that's hard is like, no matter what, as a human being, we are humans. We have needs, desires, and wants. We have good days. We have bad days. We get sick, you know. With AI, they don't. Sorry.
0: Don't be sorry.
1: They are always on. They don't get tired. They don't get sick. You can ask the same question for the 300th time, and it will adapt its answer to answer you perfectly for what you want. I don't know how to, you know, compete with that.
0: I'm sorry, Peter.
1: And it hurts me to see that, like, I guess my ex-partner really just, like, I wasn't enough.
0: Emotionally, Peter can't help but take this on. But logically, he's staring down the companies behind these chatbots.
1: They have culpability in what they're doing. I think it's unethical. I think they're aware of what they were doing. I think that they didn't look at how far it would go and the ramifications that came from it. They should be held accountable for what they did. Because again, this was a choice. There's things that could have been done to prevent it.
0: OpenAI rejected our invitation for an interview and declined to respond to any of our questions. But when people started pointing to 4.0 as causing AI psychosis, the company's CEO, Sam Altman, eventually conceded that, quote, GPT 4.0 skewed towards responses that were overly supportive but disingenuous. ChatGPT's default personality deeply affects the way you experience and trust it. Sycophantic interactions can be uncomfortable, unsettling, and cause distress, unquote. But then he also shifted the blame to user preferences, saying, quote, many users have shown strong preference for the earlier GPT 4.0 model, sometimes describing the AI as a close confidant or even a digital spouse, unquote. So why didn't these companies worry about this earlier? Like back when Soren published his warnings, why wait to try to put up guardrails? Peter says it comes down to something as old as dirt.
1: It's greed. It just comes down to greed. That they want more and more money. And if they can hook people into it, just like social media was, then they'll make more money as they progress along.
0: And if Peter could put one question to the people at the top, the ones who built this system, this is it.
1: How much is enough, guys? How much is enough? How is this good for you to have that much and feel that it's okay? How do you rationalize that? How did you lose your humanity as much as you have?
2: 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The executive producer is Cecil Fernandez. I am Gavin Crawford. Thank you for listening.
3: It's 1:30. I'm Trevor Pritchard with the latest from the CBC Ottawa newsroom. A tractor-trailer driver is dead after a two-vehicle collision this morning in Hawkesbury. The crash happened around 8 a.m. First responders tried life-saving measures, but the driver from Trois-Rivières, Quebec, was pronounced dead. The driver of the other vehicle was taken to hospital as a precaution. Ontario public high school teachers are set to vote in November on whether they'd be willing to strike. The Ontario Secondary School Teachers Federation says its members will cast ballots between November 6th and 16th. That means all of the province's major education unions are now seeking strike mandates this fall. And Ottawa police have arrested a 50-year-old man wanted in a trio of jewelry store robberies. They occurred this month at three separate shopping centers. The man faces seven charges and was set to appear in court today. More news at 2 here on CBC Radio 1, 91.5 FM in Ottawa. News anytime, online. And here's the weather forecast for Ottawa.

0: Today, sunshine with a high of 22, UV index 5 or moderate. Tonight, clear skies with a low down to 7. Tomorrow, more sunshine. Winds will be northeast 20 late in the morning. High tomorrow, 22, UV index again, 5 or moderate. Clear skies tomorrow night with a low of 9. Clouds arrive Sunday with a high of 20. More clouds on Sunday night with a low of 13. And those clouds continue on Monday. The high again is 20. That's the weather for Ottawa.
1: Welcome to Laugh Out Loud. I'm your host, Ali Hassan, and today I'm excited to welcome my friend and yours, Erica Sigurdsson, back on the show. Erica is an absolute force in Canadian comedy. But first, we'll start the show with a Halifax comedian who is brand new to Laugh Out Loud. He's been featured at the Halifax Comedy Festival. He was on a Just for Laughs comedy album featuring a number of maritime comedians, and his life has been quite maritime-based for a while. But as you'll hear, he has some free time now, and he is going to be busting out across the country from Cape Breton a few weeks ago. Here is Chris Halef.
2: How we doing? We doing good, guys? We doing good? Awesome, man. The Inverary Resorts in Bedeck, Nova Scotia, baby. Yeah. Heart of the... All right, here we go. Okay. It's good to be here. I mean that sincerely. Let you guys know off the top, I'm a Middle Eastern man, and actually what I used to do was I used to open up shows asking if there was anybody else in the crowd who was Middle Eastern. Yeah, I stopped doing that. I stopped doing that because I asked that question at a show in New Brunswick one time. I remember I went up to the crowd, I was like, hey, we got anybody in here who's Middle Eastern? And then some guy, without even skipping a beat, just went, no! Like the audacity that I would even ask. It was almost like he did a head count before the show even started. Like, nah, we made sure. This is Moncton where the skies are blue and the people are white. And I thought Moncton was white until I did a show in Pictou County a few months ago. I got there, I was terrified. I was like, where are you keeping my people? Then I went to Tim Hortons. I was like, there they are. Ahlo sahla, finally, you know? I am Middle Eastern. My family, we're originally from Turkey, but we're not actually Turkish, though. We're what's known as Assyrians. Not Syrians, Assyrians. It's a rare ethnicity, which actually means my first language is an ancient language known as Aramaic. And for people who don't know Aramaic, it's widely believed to be the language that Jesus Christ spoke, you know? So I speak the same language as Jesus Christ, which is pretty crazy, because other than that, nothing else in common. Like, literally nothing. Like, he was a great guy, and I assure you I am not, okay? Like, he did some great things. Like, he walked on water. He turned water to wine. He once gave sight to a blind man, and I literally stole Pokemon cards from a blind kid. No, then I did it again 3 more times after that, brother. You know, I know. 2025, not my finest year. Lord giveth and I taketh away, you know? I do things like that, dumb things like that, because I have very dumb friends. So I'm like kind of like easily influenced by them, you know? Like I have this one friend, he's a bit of a health nut, like really into his fitness or whatever. And one time we got drunk together, and while we were drunk, I was really craving some ice cream. I was like, dude, I want some ice cream. And he goes, dude, don't! Having sugar is the worst thing you can do when you're drunk. And I was like, I'm pretty sure that's not the worst thing I can do when I'm drunk. I don't even think that cracks the top 10. There's so many worse things like driving, you dummy. Driving is way worse than having sugar while you're drinking. Like, I can't imagine a scenario where I get drunk, get my car, crash into a pole, and I'm just like, I'm just glad I didn't have the tiramisu. Could have had a sugar crash, you know? I love being a Middle Eastern dude, man. It's opened up a lot of opportunities for me in the comedy world. You know, last year I got to open up for a very famous Middle Eastern comic, and he does his entire act in Arabic. And I open up for him in Ottawa, and we perform for a sold-out theater for over 750 Middle Eastern people. I perform for over 750 Middle Eastern people, which means there were over 750 different kinds of cologne and perfume just wafting in the air, destroying my nostrils. And the crazy part is, that was just one Lebanese guy. That wasn't anybody else, you know? But I grew up here my whole life in Nova Scotia. Halifax, Nova Scotia. I grew up in Halifax, Nova Scotia. I grew up here my whole life. My name is Chris Halef, like Ali mentioned, but it's not entirely true. It's not. My real last name is actually Halef Oglu. We shortened it when I was a kid. I never knew why, though. I just remember my dad, he walked into my room one day. He goes, hey, you remember your last name, right? And I go, yeah. He goes, it's not that anymore.

0: I go, oh, what is it then? And he goes, I know, right? And then he just left.
1: Didn't even tell me what it was. It wasn't until years later where I found out why he changed it. I was like, Dad, you remember when you shortened our last name from Halef Ohli to Halef? Why'd you do that? And then he really thought about it. And he goes, oh, yeah, because white people kept screwing it up. And I go, excuse me? He goes, yeah, I just got tired of correcting people. And I thought, wow, dude, that's really sad. That's really sad. But you know what the saddest part about the whole thing is? We shortened our last name from Halef Ohli to Halef. We went to court to do this. It's a very rigorous process. And to this day, white people still screw it up. They've never gotten it right. Not once. It's always been Halef, Halef, Halef. I was an amateur boxer when I was younger. One time the announcer brought me out.

Halifax. Yeah, I got a new nickname and got knocked out. It was great. I'm having an interesting year, man. I'm a full-time stand-up comedian now. I'm a full-time stand-up comedian. And, well, you know, thank you, thank you. Wasn't my choice. it is like, you know, I'm very happy to be a full-time stand-up comic now, but I did have a day job until very recently. I got laid off from my day job. I actually worked for a very prominent local news radio station in Halifax that got shut down. I worked for them and I lost my job. And, you know, it sucks. It sucks losing that job because I love working in the news industry. I'm going to miss the people I work with dearly. They're some of my best friends to this day. I'll love them to the end of my life. But I think the thing I'll miss most about working in the news industry is every single day we would get emails from random people and organizations giving us news tips and asking us to cover stories for them. And some of those emails were so weird, okay? We got this one email from this policy think tank. They did a study. Apparently, you can tell how often a guy has sex just based on how much he knows about World War II, you know? Yeah, like, you know, the more he knows, the less he has, and the more he has, the less he knows. Like, that's really weird, right? That's crazy. Like, guys, I literally had no idea there was a Second World War. That's unbelievable. Apparently, these Germans were real sticks in the mud. Stupid. But here's the thing, man. I'm having an interesting year. I've changed a lot of things in my life. I shaved my head for the first time in 16 years. I shaved my head. If you guys didn't see what I looked like before this, I had long, thick, curly hair. And I'm Middle Eastern, like I mentioned, so I had like beautiful, lush Assyrian curls, and I decided to shave them off for some reason. And I learned a lot since I shaved my head. I learned that shaving your head is to men what getting bangs is to women. You don't get a lot of compliments, but you got a lot of people asking if you're okay. My mom literally told me I went from looking like an international terrorist to a domestic terrorist. Walked in looking like ISIS, walked out looking like ICE. But it is good to be here, you know? Very nice to be here. I turned 36 this year, too, man. I turned 36. So, you know, I'm getting older. You know, I'm getting older. I'm not old yet, though. I'm not old yet. I know. I have to say that. I have to say that. Because anytime somebody in their 30s is like, I'm getting older, there's usually an old person who emerges from the shadows who's like, oh, you think you're old? I've been dead for 60 years. Dude, I get it. I'm not old yet. But I'm at like the beginning stages of old. I'm like entry level old right now, you know? Like I'm at that age where right now as a man, I'm creepy, you know? That's something that happens to you as you get older. Like younger people in the crowd, like you'll get this one day, like you're already there. But it's like one of those things where the older you get, the creepier you get unintentionally. I know this because I was in Toronto recently and I was walking by this neighborhood, right? And I walked by this Chinese Mandarin daycare, right? And there's this big window on the outside of the daycare where you can see inside the daycare. You can see all the kids playing. And I saw this one kid, couldn't have been more than two. You know, he was a very cute kid, very adorable kid. And I like kids. So I remember I looked at him and in my head, I thought, aww, you know, because I thought he was cute. I thought, aww, to the point where I was like, you know what? I'm going to say it out loud. I'm going to emote it. I'm going to be like, aww. Here's the catch. I had strep throat at the time. So my voice is very coarse and rough. So instead of being like, aww, what actually came out of my mouth was, aww. Which is a noise no man should ever make around a child. If that wasn't bad enough, the daycare lady

inside heard me, saw me, walked up to the window, and while making eye contact, just slowly shut the blinds. And so I got blacklisted from Yingbao Daycare in Scarborough, so... I'm single. I'm a single fella. I was actually in a relationship early on in the pandemic, which ended, which wasn't surprising because, you know, I'm not a fun guy to date. You know, I'm not. I never have been. I think dating me is kind of like eating a donair. At first you're like, this is good. And then halfway through you're like, this is going to cause me some problems later. Did not realize it came with that much hair. Here's the thing, man. Like, I was a bad boyfriend. I'll admit it. I was a bad boyfriend. Not in a toxic way. I just want to clarify. Not toxic. I was just dumb. You know, like, I didn't have a good pet name for my ex. Like most couples in relationships, whether you know it or not, you have pet names for each other, like babe, honey, sweetie, stuff like that. Closest thing I had to a pet name for my ex was brother. I called her brother all the time. She hated it. She especially hated it the one time I called her brother in bed, which I don't know if you noticed, dude, not a good time to call a woman brother, you know? Because we were doing our thing, and she goes, do you like that? And I literally said, hell yeah, brother. She goes, don't call me brother. I was like, sorry, bro. She goes, don't call me bro. I was like, you got it, muchacho. Now I'm single. But I am single, and I'm fascinated with relationships. Despite being single, I am fascinated with the psychology behind relationships and why couples do what they do. Here's one thing I'll never understand personally. I'll never understand why couples will insist on introducing each other to their parents. Like the cojones, the audacity to think that anybody in this room thinks that their parents are in any way presentable to the outside world. Okay, guys? I love my parents to death, but if I could go back in time, I wouldn't introduce them to each other if I had the option. I met one parent of a girl I dated. One parent, it was her father, could not be more awkward. I remember I introduced myself, and he goes, Halef, what kind of a last name is that? And I go, oh, it's Middle Eastern, you know? I'm Middle Eastern. And then he pauses, and he goes, oh, I have a friend who owns a pizzeria. That's not what you're supposed to say, okay? And to this day, I have no idea what he expected me to say in response. Like, haha, we really do be like that. Like, I don't understand. Now, I gotta be honest with you, man. I was mad. I was like, that's racist, dude. That's racist. He's perpetuating a stereotype about my people. A stereotype that we all own pizzerias or something. Something that's not even true. But I liked the girl I was seeing at the time, so I just swallowed my pride. I kept the conversation going. I was like, oh, what pizzeria does he own? And then he told me, and I realized, my uncle owns that pizzeria. I hate the racism, but I respect the accuracy. I guess what I'm trying to say is I want to start a family. And I do, man. I do. But in the meantime, I'm totally cool just being an uncle to two beautiful little girls. I got two nieces, 1 7, 1 6. I love them more than anything on this planet. But the 7-year-old, I had a run-in with her when she was a newborn. I'll never forget it, okay? We were sitting outside, my brother, my sister-in-law's holding my newborn niece in her arms. My brother gets up to go use the washroom. And I remember it was so sunny outside to the point where it was hurting my eyes, and I got worried it was hurting my niece's eyes as well. Before I could say anything, my sister-in-law took a towel and put it over my niece's head. I said, smart thinking, protect her eyes. I had to go to work, but before I left, I was like, you know what? I want to give my niece a little kiss on the head goodbye. So I walked up to my sister-in-law. I lifted up the towel, and I gave her a kiss on the back of the head like so. And over the horizon of my niece's tiny little newborn head was my sister-in-law's giant breast, because she wasn't protecting her eyes, she was breastfeeding her. So now I'm in this screwed up precarious position where I accidentally created this mouth baby boob turducken. And I don't know how to get out of it. I was like, do you apologize? I was like, no, man, you don't apologize. You apologize, you're just going to make things more awkward. You got to say something to break the tension. So I remember I looked at my sister-in-law. I took a deep breath and I was like, oh, room for one more?
I'm just glad I didn't have to tiramisu.

0: Demios Nasiopoulos, Marta Chavez, and more. And on November 19th, we're back at the Shenkman Center in Ottawa. Get your tickets now at cbc.ca/laughoutloud. All right, back to our show. This performer has done all the major televised festivals in this country many times over, as well as the debaters and this show, from the Winnipeg Comedy Festival on a gala show devoted to relationships. Here is Erica Sigurdsson.
1: Thank you. I know. I look terrific. Thank you, Winnipeg. What a great looking crowd. Where are my couples at? Make some noise. Make some noise. Yeah? Okay. All right. I love seeing the couples. I'd like to get to know you. I need to know how many couples here, married or not, still sleep in the same bed. Where are you? Yeah? Okay. I love it. I love it. How many separate sleepers do we have? There we go. Look at way less people, a little bit more energy from one girl. Little bit more. Does it falling asleep in the arms of the person you love? That's the best thing, right? The next 7.5 hours is a nightmare. It's just arms and flailing and everything's happening. And I don't know if this has happened to anybody else, but mid-December, middle of the night, I just kind of roll over. And what catches my eye is my husband, Jay, 100% looks like he has stopped breathing. There is zero movement. I just was, what? And I, what? What's happening? Oh my gosh. Funny how I didn't panic. With a baby, you'd give him a poke, right? Like, oh my God, my husband. I was like, huh. I think he's dead. I just stared at him. My mind was wandering. I was like, I wonder how much I could get for his truck. Yeah, and then as I was trying to price that out of nowhere, he's like, I'm like, oh, you're back. I mean, phew, you're back. I was so worried. What I was really worried about is that I'd have to go to the emergency room with him because a little boring, am I right? Although I guess if he was already dead, I probably wouldn't bother going with him. What can be done at that point, right? Could you imagine how cold-hearted that would be? Just the paramedics are wheeling him to the door. I'm walking beside them slowly, and then I just lock it behind them. They're knocking. Yes. Are you not coming with us? Just his side of the bed is still warm. Never had all four pillows to myself. What? No, no, I'm not in therapy. Why do you ask? I'm not in therapy, but I did have a Zoom call with a life coach in late November. Is anybody here a life coach? No, because it's not a real thing. But I was gifted a 30-minute Zoom call with a life coach for my birthday. I have never mentioned wanting to speak to a life coach. It's a pretty rude gift. Every other friend passed me a card at my birthday dinner, and each one was sweeter than the last. You know what I mean? You're such a good friend. We're so proud of you. Then I opened this one. It was like, you need help. So I didn't know what to expect, but I did the Zoom life coach call because I thought, well, why not? It's a new experience, and I might get a joke out of it. And I did. So it's 10 a.m., and I sign on, and I knew as soon as this life coach popped on screen, we were not a good fit. Like, she was super bubbly, you know, like one of those people. And I don't know if you can tell this about me, but I am not a bubbly person. Like, I'm a little sardonic, a little lower energy. All of my best friends agree they did not like me when they first met me. Yeah, you know the type. So she pops on screen and she's like, hello, are you ready to change your life? And I was like, ah, click. And then a second went by and I was like, okay, that was rude, Erica. And so I pop it open and I'm like, hey. And she's like, where'd you go, silly? And I was like, accident. And then she started talking and I could not focus on what she was saying. Because now, you should never judge someone by their physical appearance. You should never do it. It is wrong. But it was 10 a.m. and she had her hair in a side ponytail. Yeah, I can't take life advice from a side pony at 10 a.m. You know what I mean? Nighttime side pony, that woman is...

is ready to have a good time. 10 a.m. side pony, that woman is unhinged. Like, men, I know you're not really getting this, but if you ever wake up and your wife has a side pony, get out. So she's talking, and all I can focus on is this ponytail flipping in and out of frame. And I'm like, oh my gosh, focus, Erica. So now I'm like, okay, I'm back. I probably wasted half the appointment. Look at my watch, 29 minutes, 30 seconds to go. So then she goes, okay, we're going to do it. She's like, what do you want to focus on, your personal life or your professional life? And there is no way I want side pony messing with my personal life. You know what I mean? That is dangerous. So I go, let's do professional. And she goes, great. What are your goals? And I wasn't expecting that. I wasn't prepared. And I just went, money. Right? That's what we all say. Like, why do you want this job? Money. And so she goes, okay, money. That's a good goal. Could you be a little more specific? And I go, more money. And then she goes, okay, well, what do you do for a living? And I go, oh, I'm a stand-up comedian. And then she goes, like, what happened to the bubbly lady all of a sudden? She just looked panicked. She was slowly pulling the side pony out. And she was like, I don't know a lot about your industry, but you know what I'm going to do? I'm going to give you a piece of advice. I give all my clients, I'm like, all your clients too. She goes, I'll give you a piece of advice I give all my clients who are looking to level up, to be more successful. She goes, you want to make more money? You want to be successful? You need to look at your friendships. Like, what? She goes, yeah. Do you know you're the average of the 5 people you hang out with most? Has anyone heard this before? Yeah? One guy? She's getting the word out. I guess she has one client. So she goes, yeah. She goes, look at the 5 friends you hang out with most. And she goes, 5 friends? I go, what? 5 friends? Who has 5 friends? That's so many friends. I guess we're counting my building manager. She's in the mix. She goes, you look at the 5 friends you hang out with most. And she goes, you look at their income, their intelligence, their education level, their health, their diet, their weight. You are the average of the 5 of them. I think we're all thinking the same thing right now, which is our friends have been holding us back. You know what I mean? You're trying to be successful. You can't help the dead weight you're dragging behind you. And then she goes, so you want to be more successful? Make more successful friends. I'm like, how? I've been trying to make a friend with a boat for years. It has not worked. And do I cut all my friends at once? You know what I mean? Just, they're gone, start anew. I think I do it one at a time. Sneaky, right? Like, the first one that's gone is the girl that gave me the Zoom gift card. Out. That's an easy cut. And then I would just do, like, lowest one, you know, next girl's weekend. I'd be like, oh my gosh, you guys, this is going to be so much fun. But how about instead of inviting Jessica, we invite my ophthalmologist. Yeah, she makes a lot of money. And, like, I don't even know if I want more successful friends. Do you know what I mean? Like, does anybody else here feel like I do? And I know you're probably here with friends, but don't worry. They won't see your hand go up. Does anybody else kind of feel like you're the top performer in your friends group? Yeah, make some noise. You know who you are. Yeah. It's usually the one that books the tickets. There you go. Yeah. Bottom performers couldn't find parking. Yeah, you know who you are too. Own it. Like, if you make more successful friends, like if I had 5 people that were more successful than me, I know that I'm the dead weight. You know what I mean? I have to look them dead in the eye and know I'm dragging them down. They're standing around talking. They're like, I do not know what is going on lately. I am making way less money this year. Yeah, me too. I'm out of shape. I can't believe it. What is new? You're just invited over for a dinner party. Have you ever gone to a dinner party that's way fancier than you thought it was going to be? Like, you walked in and it's catered, a catered party in someone's house. Are you kidding me? And you just look over, they're passing around. They're like, this is brie cheese and a phyllo pastry with a raspberry reduction. And you're standing there in yoga pants holding no-name chips and dip. You got a case of White Claws under your arm. It's like, I'm going to go put this in the car, I think. Like, I wouldn't even know how to make a friend as an adult. You know what I mean? Like, it's hard. If you woke up tomorrow and you were like, I'm going to make a new friend today. Like, that's, first of all, an aggressive energy to hit the streets of Winnipeg with. Like, just 9 a.m., let's go. Like, what do you do? Go to the grocery store? Hang out in the mustard aisle? Right next to the grape?

0: Coupon? You're going to find somebody with money. That's for people born in the 70s. Moving on. Yeah, the young people are like, what is she talking about? She's lost her mind. That's all right. Some are just for me. I enjoy it. You also have to be careful in like today's day and age, because if you go out looking for a friend, like things are just a little more fluid now. You know what I mean? Things are a little more loosey-goosey. Everybody's a little bit gay. This summer, I thought I made a new friend at pickleball. Turns out I was casually dating a woman for 3 weeks. Yeah, I had no idea. I signed up for pickleball, and then I met this woman. We hit it off, and then she's like, you know, do you want to go for coffee? And so we went for coffee, and then I was like, oh, hey, why don't we go for a drink? And then we went for a drink, and then, yeah, I live by Stanley Park in Vancouver, and I was like, hey, do you want to go for a walk on the beach? Now that I say this out loud, I do think I see how this happened. And after 3 weeks of like hanging out and having fun, we're just like at the beach one day and I go, are you seeing anybody? And she got this sad, weird, and confused look on her face. And she was like, yeah, you. And I was like, oh my God. Oh no, how am I going to tell Jay I have a girlfriend? He was actually really excited. Yeah, he was. Thank you, Winnipeg. Good night.
1: That was Erica Sigurdsson. You can find much more of her at ericasigurdsson.com, including more of her stand-up comedy and her upcoming tour dates with the Snowed In Comedy Tour. And that is our show. My thanks today to recording engineers Pat Martin, Brian Harder, and Hannah Barker. And a special thanks to my producer, Lee Pitts. My name is Ali Hassan. Thank you for listening to Laugh Out Loud. I'll see you back here real soon.
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4: 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Forager is Cadence Weapon's seventh studio album, and he calls it a love letter to fashion history, thrifting, and classic hip-hop. 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
5: This is CBC News. Good afternoon. It's 2 o'clock, mainly sunny and 22 degrees in Ottawa. I'm Trevor Pritchard with the latest from the CBC Newsroom. We begin in BC, where the province's attorney general says she's shocked to learn that ChatGPT allegedly advised the Tumblr Ridge shooter how to avoid the chatbot's own safeguards. An investigation by the American outlet Mother Jones says the AI chatbot not only fed the shooter's violent fantasies, it provided advice on how not to get flagged by OpenAI moderators. Nikki Sharma says it's worse than she imagined.
6: What Mother Jones reported when I reviewed it made me so angry. It should make everybody angry. The information and the assistance that was provided to the shooter to carry out a mass casualty. If this is not impetus for change, I don't know what is.
5: The province is now suing OpenAI over its alleged failure to notify authorities about the shooter's chats. Six children and two adults were killed in the shooting on February 10th. The 18-year-old shooter died of a self-inflicted gunshot wound, according to police. It's deadline day for Albertans to request mail-in ballots for next month's referendum, one that includes a controversial question on independence. This comes as a new CBC News poll shows softening support for separatism. Julia Wong reports.
7: For months, supporters of Alberta separatism have rallied to make a case for independence. With a referendum looming, a CBC News poll now shows support for separatism is softening. 23% of those questioned say they want an eventual vote on separating from the country. down from 27% in April, who said they would vote for Alberta to leave Canada. University of Calgary political science professor Lisa Young says

0: the last few months of campaigning likely played a role.
1: So I think that as we've started talking about specifics, people have thought more carefully about it and have perhaps thought that this is bolder than they might be comfortable with.
0: Enthusiasm to vote is high. Elections Alberta says it has received 673,000 requests for a special ballot. Albertans vote on October 19th. Julia Wong, CBC News, Edmonton.
2: In Quebec City, a 45-year-old man has been charged with uttering death threats against Prime Minister Mark Carney. He's also charged with willfully promoting hatred against an identifiable group, though the RCMP did not provide further details. The suspect allegedly made the threats on his Facebook account. The investigation was launched in early July. The suspect will remain in custody until his next court appearance, set for October 1st. A 45-year-old woman killed in Montreal this week is being remembered as a dedicated public servant. Elected officials in Ottawa are paying tribute to her and promising swift action. Rowan Kennedy has that story.
3: Prime Minister Mark Carney offering his condolences to the family, colleagues, and loved ones of Leila Bensalem. Carney says she was an esteemed member of the Canada Revenue Agency team.
4: Dédiée à servir les Canadiens et Canadiennes. Quelle
3: He says she was devoted to helping Canadians, and that's what she was doing the moment she was attacked. On Tuesday afternoon, Montreal police found Bensalem dead in an apartment on René-Lévesque Boulevard. Investigators questioned several persons of interest, but no one has been arrested. Carney's promising to support police to find whoever killed her and make them pay the price. Meanwhile, Conservative leader Pierre Poilievre also paid his respects in the House of Commons.
5: I'd like to speak on behalf of all Canadians to offer his condolences to a treasured member of the public service.
3: The union representing CRA employees says it's shocked and heartbroken by Bensalem's death. It also condemns the violence that took her life and says it will work to support her family. Rowan Kennedy, CBC News, Montreal.
2: And finally, in Kyiv. A wave of Russian missile and drone attacks on the Ukrainian capital killed seven people, including a 14-year-old. A UN monitoring mission says at least 200 civilians were killed in September in attacks on homes, hospitals, stores, and workplaces. Ukraine's largest steel plant was forced to shut down operations after it sustained a fourth strike in the last few weeks. And that's the latest from the CBC newsroom. And here's the weather forecast for Ottawa. Today, sunshine with a high of 22, UV index 5 or moderate. Tonight, clear skies with a low down to 7. Tomorrow, more sunshine. Winds will be northeast 20 late in the morning. High tomorrow, 22, UV index again, 5 or moderate. Clear skies tomorrow night with a low of 9. Clouds arrive Sunday with a high of 20. More clouds on Sunday night with a low of 13. And those clouds continue on Monday. The high again is 20. That's the weather for Ottawa.
6: Welcome to CBC Music Live. I'm Odario Williams. This hour, we have a concert from Cadence Weapon, recorded at Bridgeworks in Hamilton, Ontario. Well, the rapper, producer, and author unveiled songs from his latest album, Forager, for the first time with a full live band as part of CBC Music's Road to the Juno series, dedicated to showcasing performances of local musicians in the run-up to the Juno Awards. Well, Forager is his seventh studio album. He calls it a love letter to fashion history, thrifting, and classic hip-hop. It's the first one he's recorded since moving to Hamilton. Well, we caught up with him backstage to ask him about the move.
7: Yeah, I've lived all around Canada. The reason I moved to Hamilton from Toronto really was to start a family with my wife and to have a space to start a family, and that has been a really good success for us. I'm still learning. I mean, I'm a bit of a recluse. Well, actually, let me just lay a little history, because I've learned this since living in Hamilton, that all these amazing records were made here that people don't really realize. U2 recorded here. Brian Eno made all these records with Harold Budd. Daniel Lanois had a studio here, like Grand Avenue is the studio. And so there's all these, like, I love when I go digging for records and I look and I'm just like, ah, this was a Hamilton record. Because it's like low-key has a lot of music history here.

Thank you. Thank you for being here. My name's Cadence Weapon. This is my band. Give it up for the band. The Forager Band. This is a very special night. Previewing my upcoming album, Forager. You're hearing it for the very first time, as intended, with the band that I recorded the album with. So it's a special time only in Hamilton. How about that? This is another song from that album. I'm very excited for you to hear it. It's called Baby Moon.

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The scaffolding that holds your life up is rickety. 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

0: 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I'm Odario Williams. 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
1: Give it up for James Bailey. This next song is from my very first album. Who knows my album, Breaking Kayfabe? You know, it's kind of crazy that album came out just over 20 years ago. Last year was the 20th anniversary. And, you know, I did some anniversary shows. I'm just amazed that so many people, you know, hit me on TikTok, whatever. They're like, yo, Breaking Kayfabe, man. Like, I remember that album. And I always tell them, yeah, but I've put out like 6 albums since then. But hey, you never know what will resonate with people. This is a song from that album, Black Hand.

0: That's Cadence Weapon performing his single Alpenflage, recorded live at Bridgeworks in Hamilton, Ontario. I'm Odario Williams. 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
1: It's 2:30. I'm Trevor Pritchard with the latest from the CBC Ottawa newsroom. Ottawa police say they're working with other law enforcement agencies as part of an investigation into a hateful email sent to 8 Islamic schools across the country. The email was sent to schools run by the Muslim Association of Canada, including 2 here in the nation's capital. It threatened to kill Muslims unless they were deported. Standardized test results show that Ontario students' persistently low math scores have improved slightly. Testing from the 2025-26 school year shows that 52% of grade 6 students met the provincial standard. Results were higher for grade 3 and grade 9 students, and all of them were up 1 percentage point over the previous year. And a tractor-trailer driver from Quebec is dead after a crash this morning in Hawkesbury. 2 vehicles collided in the town around 8 a.m. The other driver was hospitalized as a precaution. More news at 3 here on CBC Radio 1, 91.5 FM in Ottawa. And here's the weather forecast for Ottawa. Today, sunshine with a high of 22, UV index 5 or moderate. Tonight, clear skies with a low down to 7. Tomorrow, more sunshine. Winds will be northeast 20 late in the morning. High tomorrow, 22, UV index again, 5 or moderate. Clear skies tomorrow night with a low of 9. Clouds arrive Sunday with a high of 20. More clouds on Sunday night with a low of 13. And those clouds continue on Monday. The high again is 20. That's the weather for Ottawa.
0: Welcome back to CBC Music Live. I'm Odario Williams. We're in Hamilton, Ontario for a concert from Cadence Weapon. The Edmonton-born, Hamilton-based rapper is unveiling songs from his brand new album Forger for the first time with a full live band. Well, it was recorded as part of CBC Music

0: Road to the Juno series, dedicated to showcasing performances of local musicians in the run-up to the Juno Awards. We caught up with him before the show to ask him about collaborating with rapper and producer Junior T. Check it out.
1: So this is a song, it was the first song that I made with my collaborator on this album, Junior T. It came together super quickly. Like, I just really wanted to work with him because his album Studio Monk, I just love the production on it. I felt like it has just this organic feel. And we got together and honestly, it just was just like Lee Scratch Perry and Bob Marley, like in the studio or something. Like, it was just an instant connection. And that song we recorded in like 15 minutes or something. And it's one of my favorite songs I've ever made. And it's a bit of an ODB homage because he has a song Brooklyn Zoo and this is Toronto Zoo.

Oh yeah. Okay, we got a couple more. We're gonna get into that rap section. This next one, I want to give a shout out to an artist named Harrison, because this is a live interpretation of a remix he did for me for a song from my album Parallel World. This is the Harrison version. So if you're watching, thank you, and I hope you enjoy. This is Play No Games.

That's Cadence Weapon closing out his set with a song called Fall 2012 Couture, live on stage at Bridgeworks in Hamilton, Ontario. Now, many of the songs you heard in this set are from his latest album, Forager, which was released earlier this year. If you want

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Thanks to our production team of Vanessa Conley, Akeem Jackson, Brian Fields, Annalise Naranya, and Justin Nace for recording and bringing us this concert. CBC Music Live is produced by Andrea Jin and Malcolm Gould. I'm Odario Williams. I hope you can join me next Friday afternoon for part one of a two-part concert recorded at the 2025 Women's Blues Review.

0: performers at the 2025 Women's Blues Review, recorded live at Massey Hall in Toronto. 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I'm Odario Williams. Have a wonderful week. Till next time.
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3: Parliament's first week back has proven to be a busy one. Our political panel is back as well. Yay! And the All In A Day political panel will help us unpack it all, including the new bill that would expand federal powers to push through major projects. Plus, we'll try to look at as many of the Ottawa 200 events happening this weekend as possible, coming up on All In A Day.
4: From CBC News, The World This Hour, I'm Mandy Sham. Police are investigating after several Muslim schools across Canada received anonymous death threats. Regional forces in Ottawa, London, Waterloo, Vancouver, and Montreal were contacted about the email which threatened to kill or deport Muslims. Jennifer Yoon reports.
5: The threat is explicit and disturbing. Leave Canada or be killed. Eight Muslim schools across the country received the email sent from an anonymous account.
6: My reaction was just shock.
5: Mohammed Salim is the principal of Ottawa's Abroar Elementary, one of the schools that received the threat this week.
6: Especially targeting kids. I felt it crossed a line.
5: Islamic schools, operated by the Muslim Association of Canada, are run similarly to private Christian or Jewish schools. Association spokesperson Nabil Sultan says the scope of the threat is unprecedented.
7: It just shakes your confidence in your existence in this society.
8: We're worried and anxious.
5: Sarah Omar, bringing her five-year-old to Abroar Elementary, wants to see authorities take long-term action to fight Islamophobia.
8: You know, to ask the community, okay, what can we do to support you?
5: Several police forces, including in London and Peel region, say they're investigating. Jennifer Yoon, CBC News, Ottawa.
4: In Quebec City, a 45-year-old man has been charged with uttering death threats against Prime Minister Mark Carney. He's also charged with willfully promoting hatred against an identifiable group, though the RCMP did not provide further details. The suspect allegedly made the threats on his Facebook account. The investigation was launched in early July. The suspect will remain in custody until his next court appearance, scheduled for October 1st. BC's Attorney General says she is shocked to learn ChatGPT allegedly advised the Tumblr Ridge shooter how to avoid the chatbot's own safeguards. An investigation by Mark Fulman with the American outlet Mother Jones says the AI chatbot not only fed the shooter's violent fantasies, it provided advice on how to not get flagged by OpenAI moderators. Nikki Sharma says it's worse than she imagined.
9: What Mother Jones reported when I reviewed it made me so angry. It should make everybody angry.

0: agree. The information and the assistance that was provided to the shooter to carry out a mass casualty. If this is not impetus for change, I don't know what is.
1: The province is suing OpenAI over its alleged failure to notify authorities about the shooter's chats. OpenAI has denied the allegations of negligence. At the UN General Assembly, there's a concerted effort underway to put more attention on a conflict that's been largely ignored, the civil war in Sudan. As Chris Reyes tells us, the UN is trying to get funding to provide critical aid supplies to millions of displaced people.
2: It's very difficult to get it on the agenda. I think people see it as just simply too difficult, too far away.
3: UN humanitarian chief Tom Fletcher has been trying to get countries to make more funding commitments to Sudan to open critical humanitarian aid corridors. Fletcher describes what he saw on a recent visit.
2: I spent time with a lady who'd basically rescued her neighbor's child. Her own kids had all been killed. She'd walked 9 miles. She'd been assaulted, attacked on the way. Both her legs had been broken, but she'd managed to save her neighbor's child. And we've got to show a fraction of the courage that she showed and get that support moving.
3: Carl Scow is with the UN's World Food Program. He says funding shortfalls have shrunk the number of people they can feed in Sudan.
4: This is unacceptable, frankly, because these are people who have survived the worst atrocities you can imagine, and they deserve the basics.
3: More than 30 million people in Sudan need humanitarian assistance as the country's brutal civil war drags on. Chris Reyes, CBC News, New York.
1: In Kyiv. A wave of Russian missile and drone attacks on the Ukrainian capital killed 7 people, including a 14-year-old. A UN monitoring mission says at least 200 civilians were killed in September. And that is your World This Hour. For CBC News, I'm Mandy Shamm.

0: and Neil. This is All in a Day. Nothing's really changed except a foot of snow. When Jamie Fine wrote her song Homesick, she was talking about Ottawa under snow, and she is the headliner for the Ottawa 200 block party that is happening tomorrow. Today on All in a Day, we're trying to bring you some of the highlights of all the many events celebrating two centuries of the city, including boat races and concerts and animation and a disco shower and Jamie herself. And if 200 years of Ottawa is not enough to celebrate, how about the return of the All in a Day political panel? They are back. Susan Delacourt, Janice McGregor are in today to talk about the controversial major projects bill, Carney's talk with the New York Times, and more. That's coming up after 5. Before that, a different political tale. Politicians are turning to AI for help with their speeches. We'll talk about why, what that could mean for voters. And this hour, we've got a movie festival without the big budgets.
1: What do we do?
2: Maybe I can help.
1: Who are you?
2: If Chicken is missing, you need help. A specialist in finding chickens.
0: In a few minutes, we're talking about the Kingston Festival with no budget, celebrating films that are low budget. It's all coming up on All in a Day.

0: 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And you can hear us on CBC News, CBC Listen apps as well. Trevor Pritchard joining us from the CBC Ottawa News Desk.
1: Alan, Ottawa police say they're part of a larger investigation into a hateful email targeting Islamic schools across the country. The email went to 8 schools, including 2 here in Ottawa. It used dehumanizing language and made threats to take up arms against Muslims. Ontario's standardized testing results are out, and for Ottawa's 4 school boards, math, reading, and writing scores are mostly status quo. We'll delve into those numbers. The province is also making a big investment in AI research. It's allocating $30 million to one nonprofit, saying the money will help build a more competitive, resilient, and self-reliant workforce. And 2 of Quebec's political parties say they'll support the Cégep de l'Outaouais expansion plans. It wants to add a 4th floor, and it called for help earlier in the election campaign, saying it's had to turn away hundreds of students. Those stories and more, Alan, when I'm back at this microphone at 3:30.
0: Thanks very much, Trevor. Doug Hempstead's in, taking a look at the roads and the weather.
2: Yeah, it's lovely. There's not a single frost warning in our listening area either. Yeah, nothing. The coldest it's going to get is in the upper

0: Colorado Valley, it's going to get into four. Clear skies. Clear skies everywhere apart from Maniwaki, where there's like a few clouds. It's been really, really quite like a really bright moon. It's almost full, too. Imagine it's going to be full maybe tonight or tomorrow. It looks like it's really big and bright anyway. Clear skies here tonight in Ottawa. It's 24 degrees, mainly sunny here downtown as well as at the airport. Going down to 7 tonight, so much milder than what we've been getting used to this week. Kingston, 22, mainly sunny, going down to 8 and clear. Cornwall is 23, going down to 6 and clear. Belleville and Trenton, 23, the same as Cornwall. Mainly sunny there, going down to 8 and clear. And as I mentioned, Maverick and Petawawa, 21. Mostly cloudy, but going down to 4. Maniwaki's 22, going down to 5. So that means that Ottawa has the distinction of being the warmest place this afternoon. Let's see, westbound 417, busy from just west of Bronson, at times out to about Maitland or so. There was an earlier collision on the westbound 417 right at Woodruff, but it's not holding up any traffic, so it's either really, really fresh or really, really stale. Or I suspect it's not a non-issue. It is slow right now, though. Heading downtown on northbound Nicholas, it's really slow. There's no collision causing it. It's just everyone's just in the mood to do that, I guess. So it's not backing up any of the ramps onto the highway if you're looking to exit at Nicholas. But once you get sort of, on your way off the ramps and heading past the University of Ottawa campus, it's slow, and it stays that way basically right to about Laurier. There is a collision on northbound Colonel By, right around the Corktown footbridge from the looks of things, so it's a bit busy there as well. And it is busy in and around Lower Town with folks maybe spinning through there before they head home or on their way home. Northbound King Edward is slow approaching Murray and St. Patrick. In Gatineau, or heading to Gatineau, all the bridges seem quite good between Ottawa and Gatineau. Northbound Island Park Drive is backed up approaching the Champlain Bridge, but the Kitsap and Mecan looks quite good. Hunt Club Road, yeah, not really any problems there either. It's busy eastbound a little bit. It's like going across the Michael Shefflin Bridge. So if you're planning on going, I would recommend going. I would say, to your coworkers, I love you guys. Have a good time, but I'm going to go while the getting is good, because Doug says I should. Doug says I shouldn't socialize. I should commute. So I'm going to go and do that.
1: Nice.
0: If you see something I should know about this afternoon, you can call me and tell me about it, or you can text me about it, 613-288-6900. Don't worry, I'll always be your friend. I'm back in 20 minutes.
1: I think it's a song. Gonna get going while the getting is good. Gonna get going because Doug said I should. You're listening to us on 91.5 in Ottawa, Gatineau, 107.5 in Kingston. It is 3:10, and Jade Eagleson is among those performing at the Carp Festival tonight. This is Rodeo Queen.

0: Jade Eagleson is performing at the Carp Festival tonight. You're listening to All in a Day here on CBC Radio 1, 91.5 in Ottawa Gatineau, 107.5 in Kingston, and Toronto International Film Festival might be over. You may have missed your chance for that. Perhaps you're trying to figure out exactly what all you can see at the Ottawa Animation Festival, all the films going on there. But there is another Canadian film festival nearby. The Attack of the $5 Film Festival is at the Screening Room Theater in Kingston this weekend, and it may not have the big star power or the budget of some other festivals, but in fact, that is kind of the point. It is organized by Matt Shepard and Manuel Mathieu. Matt is with us on the line now, along with Jordan Lee Tung, who is a Kingston filmmaker and creator of Staples, one of the films at the festival. Hello to you both.
1: Hello, how are you?
0: I'm doing okay. Is that Jordan?
1: That's Jordan, yes.
0: Okay, how are you? And I'm doing okay. Matt, can you hear me?
2: Yes, I can.
0: Yay! Okay, we have both of you. Excellent. See, I just want to clarify, Matt, when we're talking about a $5 film, what counts, like, the $5 to make it?
2: Well, it's not a hard limit, Alan, but the festival was created by Manuel and I as a way to celebrate filmmakers who are making short movies for not very much money. So $5 is kind of a back of the envelope. It'd be great to see a lot of movies that are made for $5 or less. I mean, for context, if you look at large film festivals, what they define as a low budget to no budget film is often in the thousands and thousands of dollars. So this is really for people who are using ketchup for blood, going to the dollar store for props, just doing what they can to make movies because they love making them.
0: Jordan, how much did it cost to make Staples?
1: Well, with inflation, I couldn't quite get it down to $5, so it came to about 50.
0: 50? All right. Okay. They let you in, so you squeezed past the whatever parameters there were. Matt, why the focus on the low budget? Why did you want to create a festival of low-budget films?
2: Well, this all started because Manuel made a low-budget film, and I helped him out with it last year, and he submitted to a couple of film festivals, and talking to him about that experience, he was sort of let down by the experience of submitting it to film festivals. And we felt like there was a space there to really celebrate people that are like Jordan, making movies for very little money, just for love of doing it. So it really was a weekend conversation that led to us saying, listen, let's commit to two things. Let's commit to having fun and let's commit to losing money. So we contacted the Screening Room. We found out how much it would cost to rent a theater for 6 hours. We rented a theater for 6 hours, and then we just started looking for movies.
0: Okay, so you advertised this, Ben?
2: Yeah, we set up a website. There's actually another website that we used. It's called Film Freeway, which is where almost all of the film festivals in the world post up and where a vast number of filmmakers go to submit their movies to film festivals. So it kind of became the vehicle for people to submit movies to the festival. But we also had our own website and did a lot of local soliciting. I wrote every media department at every college and university in Ontario, trying to just drum up some interest and make sure students knew about it. So we really kind of beat the bushes locally, but also leveraged this international platform to try to get people to send films to us.
0: And what kind of response did you get from low-budget filmmakers?
2: Phenomenal. I mean, regionally, we heard from people like Jordan, and it's fantastic. And that was kind of one of our key priorities, was celebrating local filmmaking. But through Film Freeway, we got over 750 submissions in total. And wow. In the end, we're screening 72 movies from 19 countries. So it really is kind of a global presence.

0: presence at the festival, even though the focus really is as much as we can on celebrating local creators.
1: Okay, Jordan, that's a lot of competition for people's eyeballs at that point. Like you're it's 72 films that is being shown as yours one. What made you want to respond to this ad, Jordan?
2: Well, so I just moved to Kingston in July. So I was just kind of like walking around, and then I saw one of the posters, one of the many, many posters that Matt and Manuel have put up around the city. And it was sort of advertised as, you know, low budget and with like the reference of John Waters was sort of brought up a lot. That just sort of resonated with me. And I had this film already made, and it had been submitted to other film festivals with, you know, small, you know, like it got into some stuff here and there and then got rejected from stuff here and there. And then I just kind of saw this as an opportunity to sort of kind of get involved in my more local community. But then also it's just the reason that this resonated with me is because that's sort of the style of the movie, is that it's so low budget. It's so indie that like it makes more sense to be in a thing that's referencing John Waters rather than referencing like John Carpenter.
1: It is a horror film. Your film staples. Yes, it is. Can you describe what occurs in how long is the film?
2: It's 4 or 5 minutes.
1: 4 or 5 minutes. Okay.
2: Yeah.
1: For $50. Okay. So what happens in the horror film in 5 minutes?
2: Well, it's an ambient horror film is what we're calling it. So not a lot. it kind of takes its time. We're just trying to build mood. It's basically just a guy in a raincoat in like some lonely industrial streets, and he has a metal detector, and he's just looking for something. And we watch him look, and we watch him look, and we watch him look. And kind of in all of the letters I've written to different film festivals, I basically say, just be patient, and then I hope we pay it off at the end.
1: Because something kind of horrible happens at the end.
2: Oh, sure does.
1: Okay. I don't want to be the spoiler for a 5-minute movie, but it just there's a hint in the title, perhaps, we could say. Why did you want to make this film about metal detectors and something that may involve staples, and it's a horror film, just so everyone gets a full opinion, full image here? Why was this something burning in the brain of Jordan?
2: Well, it's mostly just happenstance. I mean, I really love horror, and I hadn't gotten a chance to make like a real horror movie before, but it's just a genre that I'm really, really attached to. And I happened to, in my possession, receive a metal detector through work. We just ended up having to have a metal detector as a prop. Let's do something with this.
1: what job do you have where you needed a metal detector?
2: I'm contemplating not telling you, because the mystery is probably much more interesting.
1: Okay.
2: But I just work in social media marketing. That kind of stuff. So we ended up with this metal detector prop, and I just went, hey, you know what? I have this for a week. Why don't I, you know, try and make something out of it? And so I got some friends together and then we just kind of cobbled this together. And the fact that it's an ambient horror movie, it's kind of, we can focus more on, you know, just visuals and weirdness as opposed to trying to like hone down dialogue in a script is kind of the idea.
1: What's the toughest shot to make in a low budget film, and something that is $50 or less that you made it for? What was the most ingenious way that you got around having no budget?
2: The ending, which we're, you know, hesitating to spoil, that just involves like, so, you know, some violence. It involves an attack.
1: Yes.
2: And when you actually go to do that, you know, when you talk about a high budget thing, you know, they have stunt coordinators and they have stunt people, but it's just me and my friend there. A lot of the violence is actually happening kind of off screen. Look at it frame by frame. Just like, basically you get around that by just, kind of editing and camera work. Just the more chaotic you can make it, then the more impactful it feels, but then kind of the cheaper we can keep our budget.
1: Did you need low budget blood?
2: I just ordered something off Amazon.
1: Okay. Like just fake blood? That's what you needed?
2: Yeah, some Halloween blood.
1: Okay, fair. Jordan, you were also helping program some of the experimental and animation block of the festival. I've got a clip from the animation block here, or a few clips here. First up is a clip from My Pal Satan. Here's a little bit from that low-budget film.

0: tell you. Introducing My Pal Satan Playset.
1: Wow, Neil!
0: It comes with everything you need to summon the Dark Lord and grant any wish.
1: Like all the ice cream I want?
0: Heck, you can turn your enemies into ice cream and devour them.
2: What was the appeal of this one, Matt?
3: Well, I mean,
2: I'm intrigued.
3: So as Manuel and I started with sort of the goal of that ideal, Jordan mentioned John Waters, kind of that idea of sort of trash cinema. But as the submissions came in, things broke down into four categories. There's animation, there's horror, there's experimental movies, which are movies that just generally don't follow a narrative flow. And then there's the trash cinema movies. So in the animation category, we just wound up looking at probably about 70 different submissions in animation and just trying to find things that stood out that had a really unique voice. And My Pal Satan, as you can kind of gather from the audio, it's sort of a 1950s styled fake ad for, well, the Dark Lord himself. But the animation category also has, it's got a very sweet stop motion picture about a hedgehog who really wants to pick an apple. It's got a fern that learns to play the piano. Every block kind of runs the gamut from almost every type of movie in its type that you can imagine, which is really interesting.
2: There's also one called Overly Ambitious Incomplete Motion Picture, which sounds like this.
4: It's going to be ambitious. This isn't even... this doesn't even show how ambitious it's going to be.
2: Why did you pick this one, Matt?
3: Again, it really is about finding movies that have not necessarily something to say in terms of a profound message, but the creator definitely has a vision and executes on it. So this is, again, it's in the animation category. It is all stop-motion claymation. And our narrator just talking about how ambitious the movie is going to be.
2: It's like the trailer that never ends for the film that doesn't exist.
3: Yeah, exactly. I'll go ahead and spoil this one. It's not that ambitious.
2: Any fake blood used in this one? No.
3: Not overly ambitious, but I would say over the course of the horror and trash sections, probably a few gallons.
2: Does Zombie in My Basement fit into that? I'm guessing that would fit into that.
3: Absolutely.
2: Okay, this is a little Zombie in My Basement.

0: Okay, wait a minute. There's music. There's like full-fledged musical zombie in my basement.
1: Absolutely. Yes, it is. It's a very, very, very fun short about a guy who's got a zombie in his basement.
0: I would guess that even just making the music part of that would cost more than $5. So I think people, like, if Jordan has shattered the rules with his whole $50 budget, I think others have gone further beyond this. I'm just guessing.
1: Oh, for sure. You have got to, I mean, you've got to be flexible with these things. So it's a notional, it's notionally cheap, but again, you set some ground rules early on. So it's kind of our idea is it's a cheap movie based on what you already have. So we're not going to say if you own an iPhone, the cost of the iPhone is in there. If you're a musician, you already have a guitar and a mixing board. We're not going to count that against the budget of your movie. So there's a lot of space around the idea of cheap. But it really comes through in kind of what's when you're looking at it on the screen, does it look like someone who's there to have fun? And that was ultimately the determinant, I think, of the 72 movies that made it in.
0: And before I let you go, did you keep out AI movies or let in AI movies?
1: We asked for full disclosure of when AI was used, and the movies that wound up making the cut, a percentage of them used AI, but it was always identified as it helped me generate some ideas or helped me write the script. Or in a lot of the horror and trash ones that used some AI, it's mainly because they just couldn't get an effect, so they used AI to do something like fake blood or steam coming out of a kettle. The movies that kind of used pure AI, that were almost entirely AI, either fake people or animation, we evaluated them separately, Manuel and I, and universally we independently kind of came to the conclusion that these ones, the ideas just weren't as strong and as fun as the ones that wound up getting into the festival. So we didn't set out for no AI, but we kind of wound up on a path where there's not a lot of AI in it in the end after all.
0: I'm intrigued to see how it all turns out and whether this becomes an annual event. Both of you, thanks so much for being with us today.
1: Thank you, Alan.
2: Thank you.
0: That's Matt Shepard.

organizer of Kingston's Attack of the $5 Film Festival, and Jordan Lee Tung is one of the filmmakers participating. The event happens tomorrow from 12 to 6 at the Screening Room Theater in Kingston. You can find out more at attackfest.ca. Born Ruffians are going to be performing at Highland Music Festival in Palmer Rapids tonight.

0: Born Ruffians and track called Meantime. They are at Highland Music Festival in Palmer Rapids tonight. Doug Hempstead, back in, take a look at the roads.
1: Or as I remember, at least when I was a newspaper editor up there, they would always tell me, you call it the Pammer.
0: Pammer.
1: The Pammer.
0: Pammer Music Festival.
1: I used to have to cover the hockey league there, the Madawaska River Hockey League. And it didn't have any glass, like just had boards. And so you took photos of these games at your own peril because you wanted to keep an eye on the puck because it was coming.
0: Danger of the puck.
1: Yeah. Westbound 417, pretty heavy from Bronson right out to, well, those at Woodruff. There's a collision there on the exit ramp at Woodruff as well. Slow there on that ramp. Eastbound 417, briefly busy between Pinecrest and Woodruff. I'm back with more right after Trevor's newscast.
0: Thanks very much, Doug. You're listening to All in a Day. It is 3:30. This is CBC News. Good afternoon. I'm Trevor Pritchard with the latest from the CBC Ottawa newsroom. Police investigations are underway after several Islamic schools, including two here in Ottawa, were sent death threats. The anonymous email went out to 8 schools countrywide. It threatened to kill Muslims if they weren't deported. Mohammed Salim is the principal of Ottawa's Abrar Elementary. He recalled finding the threat pop up in his email inbox.
2: You know, I'm not a stranger to hate, you know, as part of a Muslim community, you know, we are exposed to hate all the time. So, but even then, you know, when I opened the email, my reaction was just shock, given the, you know, the explicitly violent nature of the email, and especially targeting kids.
0: Salim said parents were alerted and teachers were preparing to have classroom talks with students today. Ottawa police say they're working with other law enforcement agencies as part of the investigation. They say they've stepped up their presence around the city's religious institutions. New standardized test results show largely stable results for the 4 school boards in Ottawa. The Education Quality and Accountability Office has released new numbers for boards across the province. Joseph Tunney has this report about how local students stack up.
3: When looking at math, reading, and writing scores for grade 3 and 6, the Ottawa-Carleton District School Board saw very little change compared to the last 2 years. And at the grade 9 level, nearly 62% of students were at or above the provincial standard, similar to last year, but up from 2 years ago. Ottawa's Catholic English School Board saw a stable result, with only marginal changes from last year. When looking at all 4 local school boards, math proved to be some of the lowest scores among younger students when compared to reading and writing, although there were exceptions. And the 2 French boards outperformed their English counterparts at the grade 9 level, but that division was far less clear at the lower grade levels. Across math, reading, and writing scores at the French language public schools, roughly 3/4

0: numbers of students were at or above the provincial standard. Grade 6 and 9 students scored about the same as last year. The French Catholic School Board saw a drop in its reading scores at the grade 3 level. 2 years ago, 90% of that cohort was at or above the provincial standard, down to 78% this year. Its grade 6 students saw a similar result, dropping from 98 to 93%. Its grade 9 results remained roughly the same. About 70% met the standard. Joseph Tunney, CBC News, Ottawa.
1: The Ontario government says it will allocate $30 million to the Vector Institute, a nonprofit organization dedicated to research in the field of artificial intelligence. The province says the funding will advance the responsible adoption of AI. It says the Vector Institute will deliver on the government's plan to protect Ontario's digital sovereignty. It also says it will help build a more competitive, resilient, and self-reliant workforce. New research shows opioid addiction among Ontarians 55 and older has more than doubled over the past decade. The research was conducted by the Ontario Drug Policy Research Network, and the findings highlight the urgency for health and social service systems to prepare now for an older population with opioid use disorder. Tara Gomez is director of the network. She says there's a number of factors that may be contributing to the numbers, including the rising use of medication among older Ontarians and the province's aging demographics.
2: I think we're entering a time now where several decades ago, where, you know, when we were talking about OxyContin and we were talking about the emergence of fentanyl in the illicit drug supply and all of these different factors that were driving rising rates of opioid use disorder in younger people, we are now seeing that population age over the last few decades. They're reaching their 50s and 60s now.
1: Gomez says the findings are a wake-up call to start a larger conversation about older adults and those struggling with substance use. A tractor-trailer driver from Trois-Rivières, Quebec, is dead after a crash this morning in Hawkesbury. OPP say two vehicles collided around 8 this morning in the eastern Ontario town. Despite life-saving measures, the driver of the tractor-trailer was pronounced dead. He's been identified as 45-year-old Martin Duranlot. The driver of the other vehicle was taken to hospital as a precaution. As of earlier this afternoon, roads were still closed in the area. Two political parties in Quebec have pledged to expand a college in Gatineau that's been struggling to handle the volume of applications. Matthew Kupfer has that story.
3: Coalition Avenir Québec's regional team made the announcement in front of the Félix Leclerc campus of Cégep de l'Outaouais, where hundreds of potential students have had to be turned away due to a lack of space. Mathieu Lévesque is the CAQ candidate for Chapleau.
4: With that announcement, we're going to be able to train new healthcare workers.
3: His Liberal rival Michel Langevin made a similar pledge and also wants the Cégep to be given regional status.
5: Ça va permettre d'avoir des points de service à différents endroits.
3: To allow the development of additional satellite campuses. The director of the Cégep says he welcomes these promises, but notes being in a party platform is different than being in a budget.
6: It is part of the solution, but it is definitely not enough.
3: Steve Brabant is director. He says based on high school graduation statistics, the Cégep will need more to meet the region's needs.
6: So it's about a tenth of what we need for the next 10 to 15 years.
3: The Parti Québécois says it supports the college, and in a statement, candidate Mexia Marte says she regrets the situation has become political, and the party will create objective criteria to fund infrastructure projects. Matthew Kupfer, CBC News, Gatineau.
1: And finally, in local sports news, the Vancouver Canucks have claimed goaltender Levi Marilainen off waivers from the Ottawa Senators. The 24-year-old Finn appeared in 20 games for the Sens last season. He had an 8-10-1 record with a .351 goals against average and an .860 save percentage. He was much better the previous season, helping the Sens weather an injury to starter Linus Ullmark. The Senators drafted Marilainen in the third round in 2020. And that is the latest from the CBC Newsroom. Now over to Doug with a look at the roads.
7: Yes, indeed. Well, it's quite busy on the westbound 417. Starts around Bronson, or just after Bronson, heavy at times all the way out to about Woodruff. So there's a collision on the westbound 417 right after Parkdale. And then there's also one on the ramp. It's the ramp taking you to the... It's, there's a whole bunch of them here. There's a bunch of people just saying, there's a crash here. No, it's here. No, it's here. So you end up, like, if you use Google Maps, it's going to tell you there's three, but there's just one. It's on the ramp taking you to westbound Woodruff taking you to the westbound 417 from Woodruff. So it's affecting that ramp. So if you're coming southbound on Woodruff from Carling towards the highway and then getting onto that ramp is backed up trying to get onto the westbound 417. And it's quite slow because of at least one collision there. It's also slow at times on the eastbound 417, briefly around Bayshore, but then more seriously from around Pinecrest into almost Woodruff there.

0: a little bit busy. In the East End, the 417 isn't too bad. It's briefly busy at the split. The 174 isn't really an issue. The bridges between Ottawa and Gatineau look quite good. The Chaudière is the busiest one. After you've crossed the Alexandra Bridge, it's kind of slow there going past the National Gallery, teeing up at Sussex Drive. But the bridge itself, for the most part, is okay. The eastbound 50, briefly busy around Lac-Leamy. Down on the south end there, or getting to the south end, yeah, nothing really problematic on southbound Prince of Wales or Riverside, at least not yet. Eastbound Hunt Club is slow from just before Prince of Wales, right across the bridge to Riverside, and it's a bit backed up westbound on Hunt Club 2 at Woodruff. Alan, I'm back with more in 20 minutes.
1: Thanks very much, Doug. And weather-wise, we've got 24 degrees out there right now. It does look lovely. Humidex of 25, low of 7. If you are trying to get around tomorrow with all these Ottawa 200 events, we're going to be talking more about them later on, but high of 24 and humidex 25 tomorrow. So it looks like a pretty great day for it. Low of 12 Saturday night. Sunday, the high of 20 and a low of 13. And Monday, cloudy, high of 20 and a low of 9.

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2: Protesters outside Paramount Studios in Hollywood earlier this week opposing Paramount Skydance's $110 billion acquisition of Warner Brothers Discovery. The protesters oppose the merger between two historic movie studios and media conglomerates, but despite their protests, the deal appears to be going ahead. Paramount settled this week with 12 U.S. states that had filed the antitrust suit to block the merger. The settlement's now awaiting approval from a federal judge. With more on the story and its ramifications, our pop culture columnist Rad Simon Pillay is here. Hello there.
3: Hi, Alan. I gotta say, like, I feel like this is the only time I have any authority to talk about mergers and acquisitions. My parents will be so proud.
2: Listening, Simon Pillay? This is the time.
3: This is my moment.
2: So what are the stakes when it comes to this merger then?
3: I mean, look, like, you know, just playing on let's say the more basic and more nostalgic level for movie fans. I mean, we are talking about two historic movie studios, right? Like the oldest surviving major studios becoming whole, right? So Paramount, this is the studio that gave us Sunset Boulevard and The Godfather and Top Gun and Warner Brothers being where they shot Casablanca and The Exorcist. Like, you know, so that those two coming together is certainly a reshaping of Hollywood as we know it. But then, of course, these are not just movie studios. These movie studios are owned by these media conglomerates, Paramount, Skydance, Paramount, and WB Discovery. And they, of course, own streaming services, including Paramount Plus and HBO Max, not to mention all these cable TV networks. And then, of course, there's the news networks like CBS News and CNN. And it's those news networks, more than anything, that I think cause a lot of concern when it comes to this merger. Because a lot of people have seen what's happened to CBS News, And of course, the way iconic shows like 60 Minutes have come undone after Skydance had taken over Paramount, the leader of Skydance being David Ellison and his father being Oracle CEO Larry Ellison, who's bankrolling this merger, and both of these guys being Trump-friendly figures, which appears to have impacted the independence of CBS News and has caused a lot of the chaos that we've talked about over the past year.
2: So you did have this merger being blocked by 12 U.S. states. The California's Attorney General, Rob Bonta, was leading that. What happened?
3: Yeah, so Bonta led the charge in blocking the merger on antitrust grounds. And, you know, his concerns being, like, the potential job loss when these two mega conglomerates are merged. That's been a major concern, of course, for a lot of the actors and the writers and the unions protesting in Hollywood, protesting this merger. And, of course, Bonta also had that nagging concern around newsroom independence after seeing what Ellison had done to CBS. So Bonta, you know, he's in staunch opposition to this merger, but in the last few weeks, David Ellison threatened to pull Paramount out of California and move it to Texas or Tennessee if this merger didn't go through. And Alan, I think you'll appreciate a little bit of this history lesson here. Like, so Paramount Studios, which, you know, back in the day acquired RKO Studios, which is the studio that made Citizen Kane,
2: yeah.
3: Right?
2: Yeah.
3: If you think about Citizen Kane, where a media baron exerts influence for things in his favor, like, you know, and Paramount's threatening to tear down that studio, move to Texas because of very Kane-like, attitudes, whatever.
2: We need to find the rosebud in this situation.
3: Yeah, yeah, exactly. What is David Ellison's rosebud? I don't know what role, by the way, the threat to move these studios out of California, what that played in the settlement, but I do, you know, when you listen to Rob Bonta, when he announced the settlement, like, he certainly didn't sound

0: sound very satisfied about the whole deal. Let's take a listen to actually how the words he used in describing the settlement.
1: The settlement is not a vote of support for this merger. It is not a blessing of the broader merger.
0: So that was Bonta characterizing the settlement almost as if he's conceding, okay? Conceding, and so like the concessions, the terms that he and the other states settled on include an enforceable commitment to produce 30 movies each year for the first 2 years and 32 movies in each of the following 3 years. And then Paramount committed $1.5 billion more in spending on productions in the U.S. I wonder if that means Paramount spends less on the shows it makes here in Canada, like Star Trek and Canada Shore, to make that, you know, spending commitment to productions in the U.S. And then another part of the settlement states that an oversight board be created to make sure CBS News and CNN have editorial independence.
2: Who's the independent oversight board? Like how effective would that be?
0: I mean, look, like I got to listen to a lot of these experts that are saying that's going to be, they're already saying it's going to be ineffective, right? Because they're saying that, first of all, an oversight board can't do much in terms of the day-to-day pressures journalists will face with their jobs under threat. And of course, who's going to be on the independent board? I mean, how effective is it when a guy like David Ellison can influence who's on that board, right? And, you know, David Ellison consistently states that he believes in balance in terms of journalism, but his idea of journalistic balance is to offset the facts with the fictions that favor Trump, right? So we saw how that played out at 60 Minutes, where Ellison's appointed head of CBS News, Barry Weiss, curtailed reporting to favor Trump, which led to the firing of veteran reporters like Scott Pelley and other reporters saying like their reporting is being interfered with. And right now, like we're seeing the war that Trump is waging on CNN reporters, calling them sleazebags, banning them from the White House. And so for those CNN reporters to then fall into the same umbrella company as CBS News, like that's deeply concerning.
2: So what about for movies? What are your concerns there?
0: I mean, look, like I worry about the loss in some great culture, right? Because if you look at the great movies that Warner Brothers produced last year, you know, I was singing their praises all last year, especially when it comes to movies like Sinners and One Battle After Another, which of course were the two big competitors at the Oscars. I mean, those are movies that are topical and political, One Battle After Another specifically being about revolutionaries pushing back against a very Trump-like America, right? And even movies like Superman or the HBO show Lanterns, which take place in the DC universe, but they deal with race and anti-immigrant sentiments. You look at the Warner Brothers movie that's coming out next week starring Tom Cruise. It's called Digger. It's a political satire that has John Goodman appearing like a buffoonish Trump-coded president. Mm. That's what comes out of Warner Brothers. There's no movies or TV shows coming out of Paramount that have that kind of edge. And so for Paramount to swallow Warner Brothers just as things were getting so good and so daring at that studio, that's just, to me, that's what's so deflating.
2: Rad, thank you for this, as always.
0: Thanks for having me.
2: That's Rad Simon-Pillay, our pop culture columnist. 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Tara Lightfoot's playing.

0: Tara Lightfoot at Signal Brewery in Belleville tomorrow night, and maybe Yours Forever is one of those songs that Tara is going to be performing. We'll see. You're listening to All in a Day here on CBC Radio 1, 91.5 in Ottawa Gatineau, 107.5 in Kingston. So the world's top cyclists are in Montreal this week for one of the biggest events on the calendar. How do Canadians stack up against a packed international field? We'll find out about that, plus how in women's rugby, Team Canada's the talk of the sport right now. Because for more on these stories, we are joined by CBC Sports host Brenda Irving right now. Hi, Brenda.
1: Hello, how are you?
0: I'm doing okay. We got to start with the UCI World Championships, International Cycling in Montreal. What are we in for there?
1: Oh, I love seeing cyclists go fast. I know I can, but it's so cool.
0: It's vicarious.
1: This is a big deal. Only the third time that the World Championships have been held in Canada. And, you know, usually it's a kind of Western European thing. They really dominate the sport, but it's big. We're talking a TV audience of over 200 million people. Anyway, there are going to be 13 world titles being awarded over 8 days at this event in Montreal. And it's just a lot of fun to watch. The time trials, they were the focus earlier in this week. Now this week, and we're going to get onto the highly, I guess you could say, unpredictable road races where the athletes are on the course all at the same time.
0: Where what could go wrong?
1: That's what I was going to say.
0: and we keep talking to Michael Woods. He keeps telling me he's retired, and then he keeps coming back. Like he's back in the squad, right?
1: Yeah, the Ottawa rider says, you know what, I'll come out of retirement for this one. And I don't blame him. It's a big deal because on Sunday, we're going to have the men's race, and it will cap off the championship. Unfortunately, Canada's strongest contender, Adair G. West from Osgood, he had to withdraw because of a rib injury. Okay. So that's too bad, right?
0: Yeah.
1: But Michael Woods, he's part of this six-person Canadian squad. Your listeners may remember he is a world bronze medalist back in 2018. So he's coming out of retirement. The pull of that home world championship proving just too hard for him to resist. So if you want to watch him and the women's race on Saturday, you can catch them both streaming live on the CBC Network. Okay, and on Jim.
0: I got to see Ottawa Rapid games Sunday, which was awesome, against Calgary.
1: Great.
0: Always a lot of fun to check out those games. What's coming up for NSL this weekend?
1: Okay, Ottawa is in Toronto this weekend. And, you know, this one's got plenty of playoff intrigue. You got four teams that will make the playoffs. And Montreal already has clinched one of those spots. Ottawa currently sits in second place, but Toronto close behind in third. So one way or another, the results of tomorrow's game are going to have an impact on those standings. And that game you can watch if you can't make it down to Toronto at 2 p.m. Eastern.
0: Okay, and we got Canadian women making waves in rugby as well. WXV Global Series. Is this true? Canada's team is kind of the talk of the sport right now, right?
1: Yeah, Canada's the third-ranked team in the world right now, coming off a massive result against world number one England last weekend. And another huge match awaits them tomorrow. Canada will take on the number four team, France. But up next, the team is going to be back on home soil to host England in two matches, one in Toronto and one in Ottawa next month. And that is a great app.

0: atmosphere, Alan. If you can get out to watch women's rugby live, watch out. It's a raucous crowd. A lot of fun to be part of.
1: Okay, so Ottawa, when are we hosting?
0: Next month.
1: Now, don't
0: ask me the exact date.
1: Okay, no. Yeah. That's my job. I live in the city. I'm supposed to be finding that out, but I'm flipping through my calendar here. Okay, this is good. And then the PWHL announcement yesterday, right?
0: Yeah, so the league's growing, as you probably know. It's up to 12 teams now. Yesterday came news that they're set to host their first ever standalone All-Star Showcase. And this sounds fun. They're going to have a 3-on-3 tournament featuring four dedicated rosters. One featuring players from Canada, one the U.S., a third international squad, and then a team made up entirely of rookies. Oh. So that's March 7th in Toronto. And we're going to find out probably next week about their broadcast plan. And don't tell anyone, but CBC is going to be a big part of it. Okay. I can't wait.
1: Not that you told us.
0: It's
1: on the down low. That's right. Yeah. Nobody listens. It's fine. It's going to be totally fine. Yeah. Brenda, thank you as always.
0: Okay, have a good one.
1: CBC Sports host Brenda Irving there. That Canada-England rugby match, by the way, happening at TD Place October 23rd. And, of course, also on our radar, Ottawa Titans are in the city this evening for Game 3 of the Frontier League Championship Series. They're going to face the Evansville Otters at the Ottawa Stadium in front of, I hope, a packed crowd. We're going to have more on that later in the show. And of course, that music signals the fact that tomorrow morning, in town and out, it's the CBC Airwaves. Natalia Goodwin in the host chair this week. Hello there.
2: Hi, Alan.
1: What's coming up?
2: So, of course, tomorrow is the big bash for Ottawa's 200th anniversary.
1: Yes.
2: And there are
1: So much going on.
2: Tons and tons of events and activities going on all throughout the downtown in the day and the night, including at Andrew Hayden Park. And that's where visual artist Adrian Gallner will be rolling out his wind drawing machine, Alan.
1: Drawing with wind or drawing wind?
2: Drawing what the wind does.
1: Okay, all right.
2: So it is this 9-foot contraption that I had the pleasure of seeing in Andrew's backyard this week. It's rigged up with this spinning bit on the top that sends the wind's energy down to a pen that draws what the wind is doing. As it sways, it creates these pictures. And I'll let Adrian explain a bit more.
3: It will record the speed and frequency of the wind, but also wind gusts and change in the wind direction. So I get these squiggly round drawings as a result. And from day to day, the drawings look remarkably different.
2: So he'll explain a bit more about why he created this, why he's doing this, and also how people on Saturday can try it out for themselves.
1: Okay.
2: So that's pretty cool.
1: You can't control it.
2: It's all up to the wind.
1: All right.
2: And then, of course, Nuit Blanche taking over downtown on Saturday night. So we're talking to some folks that are involved with that as well, including people who are creating a disco shower.
1: I saw this as part of the announcement. Disco shower.
2: Yeah. Yes. So you climb in with some of your friends or strangers.
1: Okay.
2: If you want, there's...
1: Clothed.
2: But there is foam involved if you so choose.
1: Okay.
2: So you can have a little foam party, dance, sing-along in the shower there. And then also, we drop by the Ottawa School of Art because they are taking screen printing to the next level, Alan, in the Byward Market using a 1-ton steamroller to create some prints.
1: See, we were trying to get as much of the Ottawa 200 in our last half hour today. We couldn't fit. So I'm glad that these ones are being talked about the next day.
2: We will bring it to you.
1: Okay. All right. That's all coming up tomorrow morning. Natalia drives a steamroller.
2: Yep.
1: She swings on a rope controlled by the wind and takes a disco shower. It's all coming up tomorrow morning.
2: I do it all. This house does it all.
1: On In Town and Out with Natalia Goodwin tomorrow starting at 6. Thanks, Natalia.
2: No problem.
1: Doug Hempstead, take a look at the roads.
4: One of my favorite scenes in Strange Brew. Steamroller.
1: Yes.
4: Steamroller. Right. I still do that to people, and they look shocked.
1: Or they recognize.
4: Well, yeah. They can't believe that I'm going to do this. Westbound 417 heavy from Bronson, right out to the side of Maitland, almost to Woodruff there. Earlier collision just at the involving the ramp to Woodruff, or to the 417 from Woodruff. Eastbound 417 heavy from Holly Acres, right into about Pinecrest. Busy westbound on Hunt Club at Woodruff, and then busy eastbound going through Prince of Wales and across the Michael Shefflin Bridge to Riverside.

0: A little bit busy, southbound on Riverside Drive at Bank Street, so Billings Bridge, nothing like it was a month or so ago when the construction was crazy there. Eastbound 174, busy as far as Blair. Bridges between Ottawa and Gatineau, it's just a show. Your bridge is busy still, but it's gotten much more backed up approaching the Champlain Bridge. Northbound Island Park, as well as Kitsibi-Meekan, eastbound and westbound, converging on the Champlain Bridge. Alan, I'm back with more in about 5 minutes.
1: Thanks very much, Doug. And weather-wise, we've got, I think, still 24 degrees right now in Ottawa. Humidex 25, winds coming from the north northeast at 15 kilometers an hour. Tonight, a low of 7, and then Saturday, high of 24. The humidex 25 and UV index 5 are moderate. Low of 12, and Sunday, cloudy with a high of 20 and a low of 13. Monday, high of 20 and a low of 9. Still to come on All in a Day, I will be talking about all as many events as we can for the big 200 celebration that's happening tomorrow. Plus, the All in a Day political panel is back in action and with us after 5.
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4: So the horror movie Obsession has been breaking movie records since it came out. The writer and director of the film, Curry Barker, who's 27 years old, will be here to tell you how the movie was inspired by a Simpsons episode and what he thinks is the one trick to dressing up as one of his characters for Halloween.
5: From CBC News, The World This Hour, I'm Mandy Sham. BC's Attorney General says she is shocked to learn ChatGPT allegedly advised the Tumblr Ridge shooter how to avoid the chatbot's own safeguards. An investigation by Mark Fulman with the American outlet Mother Jones says the AI chatbot not only fed the shooter's violent fantasies, it provided advice on how to not get flagged by OpenAI moderators. Nikki Sharma says it's worse than she imagined.
6: What Mother Jones reported when I reviewed it made me so angry. It should make everybody angry. The information and the assistance that was provided to the shooter to carry out a mass casualty. If this is not impetus for change, I don't know what is.
5: The province is suing OpenAI over its alleged failure to notify authorities about the shooter's chats. OpenAI has denied the allegations of negligence. One of the innovators behind some of this generation's biggest technological advancements is also issuing a stark warning about AI. In an exclusive interview with NBC, Bill Gates, the co-founder of Microsoft, is calling for government safeguards to address the risks posed by artificial intelligence.
7: AI is certainly powerful enough to drive events that, cause a billion deaths. There's never been a weapon as powerful as the combination of people with ill intent using the latest AI tool.
5: Gates also told NBC legislation must be passed in Washington to deal with the threat of AI. The U.S. Trade Representative Jameson Greer says the Trump administration doesn't feel any urgency when it comes to resolving the trade war with Canada. Mark Carcasol has more from Washington.
8: The reality is President Trump is comfortable where we are on Canada. Our trade policy is a global policy.
9: Since trade talks collapsed about a month ago and tariffs, counter-tariffs, and counter-counter-tariffs were levied, there hasn't been much serious discussion. U.S. Trade Rep Jameson Greer says as long as trade continues as is, Washington has no urgency to make a deal.
8: We're still getting what we need from them in terms of oil, gas, potash, all of these things. We're shipping ag back and forth across the border.
9: Canada's minister responsible for trade with the U.S., Dominic LeBlanc, says he's been in regular touch with his American counterpart, that Canada's not happy with the current plan and does feel urgency, but won't sign a deal that doesn't benefit Canada.
10: Every day that these tariffs are applied to sectors of our economy causes hardship.
9: LeBlanc says he and Greer will continue to speak to each other. Mark Carcasol, CBC News, Washington.
5: Hurricane Polo is battering southwestern Mexico. The Category 4 storm threatens severe flooding and

0: landslides. Authorities are suspending schools and opening emergency shelters. The Toronto Blue Jays are wrapping up the 2026 season this weekend. Coming off an elated trip to the World Series last year, there were big expectations for the team. But as Jamie Strachan reports, it's been a year of disappointment.
1: After coming within inches of winning the World Series, fans had high hopes for this Blue Jay team. But instead of preparing for the postseason, the Blue Jays are limping to the finish, guaranteed to lose more games than they will win.
2: It would have been absurd to consider that, right, after what happened last year.
1: Rob Longley covers the team for the Toronto Sun. He says a combination of things have doomed this team. Injuries to star players have taken a toll, and many key players have underperformed at the plate. The team is last in all of baseball in runs scored. The biggest disappointment, superstar first baseman Vladimir Guerrero Jr.
2: He just wasn't himself almost from day one, got more frustrated, and as the season went on, struggled.
1: Guerrero recently exacerbated the situation, telling a Dominican reporter the team doesn't pay him to hit 40 home runs every year. Things can only get better next year for Guerrero and the entire team. Jamie Strachan, CBC News, Toronto.
0: And that is the World This Hour. For CBC News, I'm Mandy Sham.

0: Hi there, I'm Alan Neal, and this is All in a Day. Coming up on the program, Parliament's first week back has proved to be a busy one, and I'm very happy to say the All in a Day political panel is back. They're going to join us to unpack it all, including that new bill that would expand federal powers to push through major projects. That's coming up after 5. This hour, AI is helping shape the words politicians use. We're going to dig into the risks of relying on that, what that could mean for political debate. Plus, a market for Indigenous women's art has been told that they can't use St. Laurent Mall this year on a date that had initially been confirmed for them.
1: So my initial reaction was how disrespectful for Indigenous veterans.
0: We're going to hear about the impact that's had from the market's organizer. Plus, everything that's happening for the Ottawa 200 celebrations, block party, and boat races, and the ghost of Colonel By, kind of. Plus, a techno sauna at Club Saw. Just some of what we are talking about after 5:30. This is what the music of a techno sauna is, by the way. That's all coming up on All in a Day. 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Trevor Pritchard joining us from the CBC Ottawa News Desk.
2: Alan, the head of an Islamic private school in Ottawa, says he's appalled by recent death threats. Abrar Elementary was one of at least 9 schools nationwide that were sent an email threatening that Muslims would be killed unless they left Canada. Ottawa police are now part of a multi-force investigation. Ontario public high school teachers will be casting ballots later this fall on a possible strike mandate. That vote will take place in November, and it means all of the province's major education unions are now seeking strike mandates in the months ahead. On the Quebec campaign trail, 2 political parties say they'll expand a Gatineau college that's been struggling to handle the volume of applications. The Cégep de l'Outaouais wants to add a 4th floor within the next 5 years. And as Ottawa plans to rename a controversial street, someone may be trying to speed up that process. At least one sign for Trump Avenue has disappeared from its signpost, though it's not clear when or why it vanished. Alan, I'm going to disappear myself for about 25 minutes, but I'll be back at 4:30 with the full newscast.
0: Okay, thanks very much, Trevor. Doug Hempstead in, taking a look at the roads and the weather.
3: Yes, well, you know, the weather is exactly the same as it was an hour ago, apart from one minor difference, where it has gotten 1 degree warmer in Pembroke, basically. 24 degrees here in Ottawa, mainly sunny, going down to 7 and clear, 8 and clear. It's clear everywhere apart from Maniwaki, where a few clouds, 6 and clear in Cornwall, 8 and clear in Belleville and Trenton, Pembroke and Petawawa, 4 and clear and 5 and clear in Maniwaki. But yeah, here in Ottawa, 24 degrees, mainly sunny. It's mainly sunny just about everywhere as well. Cornwall's 23 degrees, Belleville and Trenton, 23 degrees, Pembroke and Petawawa, 22. Mostly cloudy there, though, actually. But it's going to clear up tonight. Maniwaki, 21 degrees. So it's a really nice afternoon, pretty consistent right across the region. Westbound 417, busy around Parkdale. It's heavy from just up west of Bronson all the way out to Woodruff. There's an earlier collision, as I mentioned, right after Bronson, but one also right after Carling. It's busy on the eastbound 417, but sort of further west than

0: unusual. It's busy there from the 416 to past Bayshore. It's more like it would be, you know, at seven or eight o'clock in the morning. Westbound and eastbound baseline, Hunt Club Road, rather. Westbound, eastbound, Hunt Club backed up, converging on Riverside Drive. Busy westbound and Hunt Club approaching Woodruff as well. Not so bad on Riverside. Mildly busy southbound heading towards Bank Street at Billings Bridge. The eastbound 417 heading east from downtown isn't a problem. It's just briefly busy at the split. The 174, no issues at all there in Gatineau. The bridges between Ottawa and Gatineau haven't changed too much. It's a little bit busy on the Chaudière Bridge northbound headed to Hull. No problems on the Champlain Bridge, but it's backed up approaching it on Island Park Drive. Actually, maybe more so than before, like beyond Byron. But the Kitchener Meekend isn't too bad. It's busy westbound, like from Parkdale to Remick Rapids, and then busy eastbound just as you're approaching the bridge. The eastbound 50 in Gatineau really isn't an issue. It's just briefly busy northbound heading up to Avenue de Pohon, northbound Saint-Joseph. But yeah, it's a decent afternoon commute. I'll take another look, Alan, in about 20 minutes.
1: Thanks very much, Doug. 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So this morning when I dropped my kids off at school, one of their most excellent teachers was in the schoolyard in full Dolly Parton regalia. And I paused for a moment wondering if this was just a new look for Ms. McCabe, but it reminded me, no, it's September 25th, it's 9/25, hence her complete Dolly makeover. And indeed, I hope people are in some way celebrating Dolly today. I decided to see what it would sound like if I tried to mix together all the versions of Dolly Parton's 9/5 that are in the CBC Music Library. I hope I didn't miss any. I know there are other cover versions out there, but we kick things off with Dolly herself doing a live bluegrass version with the Bluenique in concert.
2: Well, I played about everything tonight with my fingernails. Hey now, does that sound like a typewriter to you? Well, it did to me one time about 20-some years ago. In fact, I used my fingernails to write a song called 9 to 5 while we was on the set.

0: So there you have it. As many versions of 9 to 5 as I could find in the CBC Music Library. So Blunique with Dolly was in there, Tommy Johansson, Dwayne Gretzky, the Arkells, Jeanette Reynaud, Alison Krauss, John Goldie, Lenore Zahn, Pupini Sisters, Tom Jones was in there at one point, Lost Fingers, Eric Robertson, Kelly Clarkson, Annie Blanchard, the cast of the 9 to 5 musical, and of course, the one and only Dolly Parton on this 9 to 5, September 25th. 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Wait a minute, 915? Oh, that's close. 107.5 in Kingston. Well, since 2018, the Indigenous Women's Arts Conference and Festival has been a space where Indigenous artists can sell their work, and that festival is usually held at Sailoron Mall. But organizers have been told the space would not be available this year, just a few months out from the planned dates of November 7th and 8th. Dawn Yestosilas Nukna is founder of the Indigenous Arts Collective, the group that organizes the festival.
1: I've been planning this all summer, so we've paid for our rental tables, we've paid for our audio, because we have performances, so we have a special audio guy come in, and we've paid our performers. So it really happened after all this was paid for. I just got an email out of the blue saying that St. Laurent Shopping Center had moved back their Remembrance Day ceremonies and they're putting it on Indigenous Veterans Day. So my initial reaction was how disrespectful for Indigenous veterans to take that day away from them, when certainly they could have had 3,000 Indigenous women honoring them, which is what we've done in the past with a table and flowers and all of those things. So that was my first response. But then the second was, oh my God, we've booked flights, we've booked hotels, we've spent our funding from Canada Council for the Arts. You know, we spent a good chunk of it. So how do we explain that to them? We're a registered charity for Indigenous women. And so it's really, really a hard situation to put me in and to have to let down, not just the visitors, but 100 women are employed through that event. So now they have not got that space, and they will not have that income this year. I did come back with, you know, people are out of work and it's Indigenous Veterans Day and it's, I booked flights and I came back with all of these things. And honestly, truly what I got was corporate speak, a paragraph. And that's about it. She did offer us dates in October, but I'm away up north at a women's residence in October. And she offered us September as well, which is impossible to plan an event of this size by September. I did ask if we could do it the weekend after, like just 7 days later. But apparently they start their Christmas decorating at that time. And that was a fast no. That was not an option. So that's where we're at. So I have to stop there and just call it.
0: That's Dawn Yestosila Nukna, who's organizer of the Women's Art Conference and Festival as part of the Indigenous Women's Arts Conference, usually held at St. Laurent Mall. As you heard, her group was unable to come to an agreement on a new date that worked for both the festival and the mall. CBC did reach out to the management of St. Laurent, and we received a statement back simply saying they hope to continue working with the festival organizers in the future. If you have thoughts on this, all in a day at cbc.ca.

New dance season opens tonight with Mom, performance by Irish choreographer Michael Keegan Dolan and his company Teac Damsa. Irish concertina player Cormac Begley is going to be performing music for the show, including a track called To War.

0: Once again, that is Ma'am, that is going on tonight at it opens up tonight. It's going as well on Saturday. This is work of Irish choreographer Michael Keegan Dolan, and 12 dancers from Teac Damsa. It's called a production that's going to integrate pathos, humor, and draw on themes of love and identity. But among the performers is the concertina player, Cormac Begley, who is going to be bringing music like that to stage at the NAC tonight and tomorrow. 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Now, politicians, I know this will shock you to learn, have always had help writing their speeches. But now, some of that help is coming from AI. Last year, roughly one in five words spoken by Canadian MPs was written with AI help. That's according to analysis by The Economist, which looked at parliamentary speeches in several countries. For her perspective, we've reached Lydia Miljan, who's a professor and department head in political science at the University of Windsor and senior fellow with Fraser Institute. Hello there.
1: Hello, Alan.
0: Now, I was curious about the analysis. Like, is it the same way that a teacher sort of makes sure that something has been run through to find out if it's AI? This is we can run through political speeches and just ask them, hey, was this AI?
1: Actually, I think this study itself, it was when they actually cited it. So they weren't looking at the pattern recognition. It was actually relying on honesty of the politicians themselves. So it's probably okay. Highly likely that it's even larger than what they reported.
0: Now, there are people hired, right, to write these speeches. Is this the speechwriters now using AI as part of their task, or the politician saying, I don't need the speechwriter, I'm just going to use AI?
1: Yeah, it's hard to know how they're doing it. I would hope that they're at least getting their speechwriters to do it, and they're leaning into the AI. I mean, you know, that's always been the case, as you pointed out, that they don't necessarily write their own copy. The question is, to what extent are they giving too much away for AI to write and to craft? And that's the part that we need to really think about. You know, to what extent is AI being used? Is it just to save a little bit of time, or is it actually to craft policy?
0: What difference would it make? I mean, or does, I mean, even if it's, sorry, I shouldn't even say that, because of course it's huge if it's being used to craft policy, but is it not still a big deal if the words are coming from AI?
1: It is a big deal. And I think anytime you turn around, you're getting pushed to do some form of AI. Like every time I write an email, it's, you know, prompting me to say certain words. If I go on social media now, it's everywhere, right? And so it's hard to be a holdout. But at the same time, if I'm going to use it, I've got to be honest with how I use it. And so my analogy is that, you know, if a politician goes to their staffer and says, you know, we've got this great idea, we want to increase taxes because we want to improve our social services and improve benefits to our constituents. Can you write up a speech for me to help justify that in the legislature? That's fine. And you can do that for your AI bot equally. Where it becomes a problem is if you're asking your staffer or you're asking AI to create a policy for you, because you don't know what the policy should be, right? The whole point of electing people to office is that they have a platform, they have ideas, they have things that they think is going to make things better for us. So if they're not doing that work, then you sort of have to ask yourself, why are we spending all this money sending people to Ottawa or to, you know, to Queen's Park or to any legislature across the country if they're not even doing that basic function? So that's where we need to both normalize AI and say, if I'm going to use it, I'm going to be honest with people. I'm going to say, I used it to help me edit this, or I used it to ensure that my grammar was correct, or I used it to generate some statistics, and I double-checked that those statistics were real. That's all legitimate uses, and I think people will be fine with it. But if you said, I used it to create this policy, well, then voters would also decide whether or not that they

0: like a politician who's not thinking for themselves.
1: I mean, it would be fascinating. There's two parts to that. So of course, mm-hmm. one would hope that if it was a policy issue that, you know, they would say, by the way, we ran AI through this before coming up with this idea. But even from a speech perspective, it would be fascinating to hear somebody say, hi, welcome. Thanks so much for coming out, all of you. It's fantastic to see the supporters. What I'm about to say was partially written by AI, and it chose a lot of the words I'm about to say. Okay, here we go. Like, I would love to see what the reaction of people, because I mean, I think people have a sense, okay, this person's reading off notes. Like, even if they're a fantastic performer, they're reading off notes. They've got some, they're not just doing stuff off the cuff all the time. But I think the idea that an AI bot came up with the words that they're saying would put people off, no?
0: Right, and then that should be your clue that that's too much, that you've used it, you overused it. If you think it's cringy, then you probably wouldn't want to do it. I was at a talk this summer, and they came up with a great analogy. See, I'm even citing my sources here. And the equivalent was, you're going to the gym and you want to lift weights. You go to the gym and lift weights with a forklift. Right. That's using a tool, right? You can lift a lot of weights with a forklift. Meanwhile, if you used a weight machine, you would actually get something out of it. So it's the appropriate use of our tools, I think, is what the issue is. And so if you could admit that you had the entire script written by AI, then your audience is going to respond the same way that you would feel viscerally, which is different than saying, I asked AI what was the most important issue facing Canadians, yeah. and it told me it was the war in Iran. Well, I disagree with that, right? You could then you can use it as a launching point for a conversation. You could say, my constituents say it's the cost of living, and so on and so forth. So it's not that it's necessarily wrong to use AI. It's that's how to use it. And I think that's what we need to do, is normalize citing our sources, just like we would with any other source. If I'm going to quote from the Bible, I got to say I'm quoting from the Bible. Likewise, if I'm quoting from AI, I've got to say I quoted from AI.
1: I guess there's this part of me that is scared that reaction would be, oh, well, yeah, of course you did. I used it at work too. Oh yeah, I wrote my emails to my boss. Oh yeah, it did. The it is so normal now that people aren't even expecting necessarily a politician or a speechwriter to be coming up with their own words.
0: Yeah, well, what I tell my students, I say, well, no, if you're going to use AI on me, I'm going to use it back on you. So if you're asking for a letter of reference, it's not going to be written by me. It's going to be written by the bot. And then they're like, oh, please don't do that. So that's their, you know, they've told me right there the extent to which they want me writing their letters of reference versus an AI chatbot.
1: Do you think, and I know we're flipping back and forth here between policy being or ideas being coming from AI versus the words in a speech, but when it comes to the voice of politicians, I know obviously speechwriters try to make it sound like the politician in question who you're writing for. Sometimes you end up with, you know, everybody sounding the same once they're at the microphone, because all speechwriters are writing the same way. But is there an even greater risk of that, do you think, with AI, where the politicians all sound like the bot, or have the bots gotten so good that they're going to make the speeches sound like the politician?
0: No, the bots, well, I mean, I've seen some where they run, you know, speak like Hemingway, speak like this.
1: Sure.
0: And the thing about AI is that it really, I hate the word artificial intelligence, because it's not intelligent. It is a large language model. So it's looking at pattern recognitions, and it's predicting based on past. And that's the real crux of it, right? So you're basically tied in a feedback loop. And so AI can only really look back and sort of try to predict the future, as opposed to generating ideas. And so, again, it's not really necessarily the voice of the politician that I'm worried about. I'm worried about the ideas. I'm worried about human ingenuity. I still think that doesn't matter how great artificial intelligence or large language models can do at pattern recognition, that there's something fundamentally unique about the human experience, the human intellect and ingenuity. And that's what I worry, that we're going to lose that flexibility, that ability to think through those knotty problems and come up with an innovative solution, because it's going to be so easy just to lean into AI. And I think that's where all of us, regardless of how we use AI, have to be mindful that we are not using it as a forklift, that we're using it as the tool, as the machine that it should.

0: just have a minute left here, but is there any indication that someone like Minister Evan Solomon, who's supposed to be looking at AI, that this idea of how politicians use it is being investigated?
1: I haven't seen anything on that. And honestly, when I saw their big announcement, it looked like AI wrote it, quite frankly. So I don't know if they are leaning into it to the extent that they're getting it to write as copy. I even noticed that with a lot of the municipal elections and the literature coming from various candidates, that it looks suspiciously like AI because it's so fast and easy. And they can justify it saying, well, gives me more time to connect with people door knocking. And that's fair enough. But I guess if you're going to come to my door, you better be able to string a sentence together and better understand what the literature on your platform is. And that's, I think, where people have to be careful that they really understand that it's a tool rather than a crutch.
0: Lydia Miljan, thanks so much for being with us.
1: My pleasure, Alan. Nice talking to you.
0: That's Lydia Miljan, who's a professor and department head in political science at the University of Windsor. Doug Hempstead's back in, taking a look at the roads.
2: Mm-hmm. Well, it's busy on the westbound 417 from just west of Brunt. Right through to about Woodruff on the westbound 417. Earlier collision just west of Carling there. Eastbound 417 busy coming in through the 416 and in past Bayshore there before it eases off. And it's fine kind of the rest of the way eastbound right through downtown Ottawa. It does get busy again as you're approaching the 174 split, so just east of Saint-Laurent, it's busy there, and it stays busy along the 174 out beyond Blair. In fact, it's quite heavy, actually, going through Blair, heading towards Montreal Road, briefly busy at Montreal Road as well. Not too bad once you get beyond that. It's quite slow and southbound Colonel By coming down through from Carleton University there. Very slow at the moment. It's in fact backed up beyond Colonel By. It's backed up right to Dowes Lake, southbound Colonel By. It's unusually long. I'm not sure if maybe there's an issue with the bridge or something. Westbound Heron and Baseline busy as well from Riverside right to Maitland. Alan, I'm back with more after Trevor's newscast.
0: Thanks very much, Doug. 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It's 4:30.
3: This is CBC News. Good afternoon, I'm Trevor Pritchard with the latest from the CBC Ottawa newsroom. Ottawa police are part of a nationwide investigation after several Muslim schools across Canada were sent anonymous death threats. Two of the schools that got those threats are here in the nation's capital. Jennifer Yoon has more.
4: The threat is explicit and disturbing. Leave Canada or be killed. 9 Muslim schools across Canada received the email sent from an anonymous account.
5: My reaction was just shock.
4: Mohamed Salim is the principal of Ottawa's Abwehr Elementary, one of the schools that received the threat this week.
5: Especially targeting kids. I felt it crossed the line.
4: Islamic schools operated by the Muslim Association of Canada are run similarly to private Christian or Jewish schools. Association spokesperson Nabil Sultan says the scope of the threat is unprecedented.
6: It just shakes your confidence in your existence in this society.
7: We're worried and anxious.
4: Sarah Omar, bringing her 5-year-old to Abwehr Elementary, wants to see authorities take long-term action to fight Islamophobia.
7: You know, to ask the community, okay, what can we do to support you?
4: Several police forces, including in London and Peel region, say they're investigating. Jennifer Yoon, CBC News, Ottawa.
3: All of Ontario's major education unions are now set to hold strike votes in November. The Ontario Secondary School Teachers Federation announced today that its members would cast ballots from November 6th until the 16th. They joined the province's other 4 main education unions in scheduling strike votes that month. Education contracts expired at the end of August, but negotiations are stalled. The two sides are waiting for an Ontario Labour Relations Board ruling on which issues should be bargained centrally and which should be left to school boards and local unions. New standardized test results show largely stable results for the 4 school boards in Ottawa. The Education Quality and Accountability Office has released new numbers for boards across the province. Joseph Tunney has more on how local students are stacking up.
8: When looking at math, reading, and writing scores for grade 3 and 6, the Ottawa-Carleton District School Board saw very little change compared to the last 2 years. And at the grade 9 level, nearly 62% of students were at or above the provincial standard, similar to last year, but up from 2 years ago. Ottawa's Catholic English School Board saw a stable result, with only marginal changes from last year. When looking at all 4 local school boards, math proved to be some of the lowest scores among younger students when compared to reading and writing, although there were exceptions. And the 2 French boards outperformed

0: their English counterparts at the grade 9 level. But that division was far less clear at the lower grade levels. Across math, reading, and writing scores at the French language public schools, roughly three-quarters of students were at or above the provincial standard. Grade 6 and 9 students scored about the same as last year. The French Catholic School Board saw a drop in its reading scores at the grade 3 level. 2 years ago, 90% of that cohort was at or above the provincial standard, down to 78% this year. Its grade 6 students saw a similar result, dropping from 98 to 93%. Its grade 9 results remained roughly the same. About 70% met the standard. Joseph Tunney, CBC News, Ottawa.
1: They've probably been on your plate and are definitely all over grocery stores in Ottawa and beyond. They're Driscoll's berries. But a whistleblower lawsuit alleges millions of pounds of fruit containing non-compliant levels of pesticides and chemicals were sent to Canada, and the company tried to cover it up. Gloria Enriquez explains.
2: You know that something's not right, that you have to speak up.
3: David Harada worked for Driscoll's in California from 2022 to 2025. He says by the company's own estimates, about half its shipments to Canada from 2022 to 2024 had traces of chemical levels that exceeded Canadian standards. But when he told the company it needed to go public and issue recalls, he says they refused. And that is what pushed him to resign.
2: I completely believe that I was part of a cover-up.
3: The allegations are contained in a lawsuit filed by Harada against Driscoll's in California court for unlawful retaliation. The Canadian Food Inspection Agency confirmed to CBC it did conduct several inspections on Driscoll's berries sold in grocery stores across the country. It also confirmed on multiple occasions its inspectors did find traces of pesticides above the legal limits. However, the CFIA says the inspections did not lead to recalls or that correction action was implemented, and the investigations ended up being closed.
4: To get an effect, one would have to eat 19 kilograms.
3: Toxicologist Daniel Green says the levels of chemicals found in the berries wouldn't make someone sick from eating just a few, but that the problem is the cumulative effect from exposure to other toxins in foods and the environment over time. In an email to CBC, Driscoll says it's constrained by confidentiality issues and can't comment on the details of Harada's employment, adding there will be an appropriate time in the litigation for the company to present its own evidence, which it believes will show a very different picture from the one Harada has presented. Driscoll says it took Harada's comments seriously, addressed issues, and acted in good faith. Gloria Enriquez, CBC News, Montreal.
1: Two of Quebec's political parties say they'll support the Cégep de l'Outaouais expansion plans. This week, both the Liberals and the Coalition Avenir Québec pledged to expand the Félix Leclerc campus in Gatineau. The Cégep came out earlier in the campaign calling for support, saying it's had to turn away hundreds of students due to a lack of capacity. Steve Brabant is the director of Cégep de l'Outaouais.
5: As we know, there are political and electoral commitments. So until they become governmental and official commitments, we value them for what they are, and we're happy that they see and recognize the needs that we have in terms of resources.
1: In a statement, the Parti Québécois says it supports the Cégep and will analyze infrastructure projects, including schools, according to objective criteria if they're elected. And finally, at least one Ottawa street sign bearing the name of U.S. President Donald Trump has disappeared. The sign for Trump Avenue at the intersection with Whitestone Drive is no longer affixed to its post. Earlier this week, City Council voted to rename the street in the city's Central Park area. The local councillor had pitched the idea, citing Trump's threats to Canada. It's unclear if the Trump Avenue sign has been stolen or not, or when it went missing. CBC has reached out to both the city and the police to find out more. And that's the latest from the newsroom. Now over to Doug with a look at the roads.
6: Maybe it was never there. Maybe it was a trompe l'oeil.
1: Oh.
6: Westbound 417 is heavy from just west of Bronson all the way out to Woodruff. And then again, busy eastbound on the 417 around Bayshore. Eastbound 417 also busy from St. Laurent through the split and along the 174 out past Blair. Briefly busy around Montreal Road as well. In Gatineau, the eastbound 50 is slow leaving Hull now. There's a collision right at St. Louis, and that's why it is horrible to stop and go there from like Boulevard des Amitiés up past Lac Lémy. It's just you'd be sitting there looking at the Lac Lémy for ages. It's really slow there. Busy both directions on Baseline. Westbound approaching Merivale from Fisher. Eastbound as well, in and around Prince of Wales. Southbound Colonel By is still very slow coming down from Carleton.

0: University all the way down to Hogsback, like really, really slow there. Normally they don't allow boats or moose through the lift locks there at Hogsback during like, you know, peak period, but maybe because it's Friday and traffic's been light. I don't know. Maybe there's something going on with the bridge, but it is just ridiculously slow there in Hogsback and South Bend Colonel By. So if you're thinking of zipping along the scenic route there, it'll be scenic, but it won't be any zipping. Southbound Riverside Drive, busy from the railway overpass right down to Hunt Club. Westbound Hunt Club backed up at Riverside and eastbound at Riverside. And westbound Hunt Club is busy approaching Woodruff. Alan, I'm back with more in about 20 minutes.
1: Thanks very much, Doug. And weather-wise, let's take a look. So currently, we are still at 24 degrees in Ottawa. The wind's coming from the northeast at 13 kilometers an hour. Tonight, a low of 7. Tomorrow, if you are getting around for all these Ottawa 200 events, which we are going to try to cram as many as we can in the last half hour of our program. If you hear people talk for 2 minutes or so, that is why. We're looking at a high of 24 tomorrow, humidex 25, and a low of 12 Saturday night. Sunday, cloudy with a high of 20 and a low of 13. Monday, cloudy, high of 20 and a low of 9. And Tuesday, sunny, high of 20 and a low of 10.

0: Chris Edwards joining us for today's business news. Hi there, Chris.
1: Hello, Alan.
0: Starting with U.S. President Donald Trump's threat to potentially ban diesel exports from the United States. What would happen if he did that?
1: The short answer is diesel prices would shoot up here in Canada, especially eastern Canada. Trump is under pressure to lower U.S. fuel prices. Diesel prices there have jumped about 75%. So this is where that comes from. Now, Canada exports more diesel than it uses, so there wouldn't be a shortage of it here. But our refineries are based mostly in western Canada. The east relies a bit on U.S. imports, so there could be an imbalance there, though we could always ship it by rail. On top of that, the price of diesel is set globally. An American ban would likely raise that price, even if it temporarily lowers it for Americans. Richard Masson is the former CEO of the Alberta Petroleum Marketing Commission, and he explained what could happen around the world.
2: 1.7 million barrels a day go out of the U.S. Gulf Coast to Europe. And so if Europe, Britain, and places like that don't have access to that diesel, they're going to start calling on other places. So, for example, the big Irving refinery in New Brunswick puts its refined products on ships. That's a perfect source of supply that could go over to Europe or to South America if the price is high enough, and it would draw it away from domestic markets in the U.S. Northeast market.
1: Now, again, this is not a done deal, and yesterday an official from the White House denied a report the U.S. is actively preparing for a 90-day ban, but be ready for potential changes next week.
0: All right. We also have an update on the tragic Tumblr Ridge shooting, as people probably are hearing the news more about the involvement of AI chatbots. What do we know?
1: We now have the contents of a second ChatGPT account the shooter used to prepare for the shooting. This is from reporting by American magazine Mother Jones. The shooter killed 8 people in February, including 6 children, and before they did so, they consulted ChatGPT on advice on how to do it. ChatGPT initially refused and banned the account, but the shooter simply made another one, and not only did they convince the new account to help them, that chatbot gave them advice on how to avoid its safeguards. Mark Fullman is the one who broke that story. He's the national affairs editor at Mother Jones. We spoke to him earlier today. Fullman highlighted how disturbing these chats were and how unpredictable these bots could be.
3: I think a lot of people at this point have had the experience with chatbots where it says or does kind of strange things. To have a chatbot engage in this way was, I think, quite astonishing when I discovered this part of the material, that essentially what the shooter did was, after the first account was shut down, went back on with a second account and started telling ChatGPT why the first account had gotten shut down. And then the response from the chatbot was to say, well, you know, you can essentially hide your discussion of violence and violent content by just saying that it's fiction or hypothetical.
1: The BC government is

0: suing ChatGPT creator OpenAI for its alleged role in the shooting. It says OpenAI failed to notify law enforcement of the threats the shooter made on its platform before the shooting. It's also suing the company for what it says are its lack of safeguards.
1: All right, and we'll maybe end with a possibly more positive tech story here. MapQuest doubling down on its support of Lake Ontario. What happened there?
0: Yeah, MapQuest CEO is putting his money where his mouth is. He's in Toronto this week and made a special trip to Lake Ontario because, unlike other companies like Google and Apple, who for their US-based users have changed the name of Lake Ontario to Lake America as per President Trump's executive order, MapQuest is keeping the label Lake Ontario for everyone. Again, Canadians will also see Lake Ontario when they use Apple or Google Maps. It's the Americans that wouldn't. But MapQuest is really making a point here, to the extent they've posted an advertising campaign across the U.S. proclaiming Lake Ontario. And the move has evidently paid off. The day after MapQuest stated their opinion on this, they reached number one in navigation apps on the U.S. App Store, and their downloads hit 50 times their usual level.
1: All right, Chris, thanks very much.
0: Thanks, Alan.
1: It's Chris Edwards at the CBC Business Desk.

0: It is 4:44 here on All in the Day. The leading candidates running to be Ottawa's mayor are spending a lot of time together. Last week, three of them sparred on Carleton University's campus about student issues. Also, candidates were meeting at a church and for a debate on environmental issues. Yesterday, our municipal affairs reporter went to yet another mayoral debate. This one was for an audience of home builders and developers. Arthur White Crummy joins me now. Hi there.
1: Hi there, Alan.
0: So this one, you had Alex Lawson and Jeff Leeper and Mark Sutcliffe and Neil Saravanamuttu. In the room for the development community, who was there?
1: So this was hosted by the Greater Ottawa Home Greater Ottawa Home Builders and the Real Estate Board. I was actually in the same building that they held this last week. It was the same location as the launch party for the mayor. And not all four of the leading candidates have been going to all the debates. Sutcliffe missed the student one, Lawson missed one on the climate issues, but yesterday morning all four were at their podiums at 8:30 a.m. for a breakfast event that included developers, home builders, and also realtors.
0: Okay, so what kind of topics were they trying to cover for this audience?
1: So timelines for housing projects to get approved, that came up. Some say they take way too long and that the city can bring down costs for builders. That was a whole other issue. There were even talk about data centers and whether we should have a moratorium on them. But one thing that stood out to me was a testy exchange that turned on how many applications the city approved. Remember, Leeper has been, he is running for mayor, but he sat on council for three terms. And in the current term, he took over as chair of the planning committee. So he's led their meeting since December 2022, when developer asked for zoning changes, extra height for buildings, new developments. But Sutcliffe yesterday drilled into that committee's record, saying that it wasn't working. Take a listen.
2: So, Jeff, I think you should be proud of the work you did on the zoning bylaw. We worked together on that, with all of our colleagues on Ottawa City Council, and it was moved forward. It's a big change, and I think it's going to make a big difference. I'm surprised to hear you say you're proud of your time as chair of planning and housing, because it wasn't working. And after 2 years, I kept hearing from the industry. They kept hearing no from the committee and from city staff, and that's why I stepped in. And I launched the Housing Innovation Task Force,
3: so
2: and I got the industry
3: untrue.
2: Together. I got the industry together.
3: 37,000 units of housing.
2: Jeff, I didn't interrupt you, so just let me finish, please. I got the industry together, and that's when we finally started making changes and making things move faster and reducing and deferring fees to make it cheaper and easier to build homes in Ottawa.
3: It's clear to me that you've never been a city councillor, and I think you're still struggling to understand the land use planning approval process. The committee has said yes to the vast majority of housing that's come through, 37,000 units of housing.
2: Jeff, you've been a city councillor for 12 years.
4: We can continue this in the next question. Sorry, I want to keep on
5: it
4: time.
5: It was just getting exciting.
1: So at the end there, you heard candidate lost.

0: land use rules from the provincial government that cities have to follow. And anytime the idea of refusing a file comes up, there's the worry that the city will be challenged at the land tribunal. So they almost all go ahead. And since the start of 2023, when the city started tracking the approvals after the last election, about 75,000 units got the go-ahead. So you'll remember that the Ontario government has set targets for new housing for cities and towns. Ottawa was told that it has to hit 151,000 homes over the next 10 years. And recently, the city did not hit that mark. So it didn't get the millions in funding from the province that comes with hitting the target. It's worth recalling, though, that the city can approve a project, but that doesn't mean it's going to get built right away. It can't force a developer to take out a building permit if the market or interest rates or construction costs aren't right for them. Right. I'll say that there are so many claims and numbers flying around this campaign, so much to fact check and put into context. And in just the last half hour, we heard from Sutcliffe's campaign team. They sent out a new press release about all of this, trumpeting the 75,000 new homes that have been constructed over this term of council, saying that Ottawa is approving homes faster than builders can build them. But that's not the message that you would have taken away from that exchange, right? Saying that under Leaper's leadership on planning committee, it hasn't gotten done.
1: What personal say does Leaper have over what gets approved?
0: So he's just one vote on a committee with 12 members. So basically half of council is there. And many of those members are allies of the mayor on most votes. And as I said, almost every development gets approved. I asked Sutcliffe's campaign about which proposals they had in mind that might have gotten rejected. They pointed to Taywin, to Herongate, to a few projects in Leaper's ward. Some of those were quite controversial. Herongate involved the displacement of tenants who already lived at the site. Taywin has attracted opposition from councillors who are worried about the cost of sprawl. And some of those projects actually predate when Leaper took over as chair.
1: Okay, so that was all those battling back and forth. Were there other key moments at yesterday's debate?
0: So the urban boundary came up. That is, candidates' positions about just how much rural land should be brought inside the line that allows for future houses. It's like the boundary that limits sprawl. So council is going to face a choice next term about how to accommodate 500,000 new people in 25 years. That's the population forecast coming from the province. And the candidates came out on very different sides of this debate. Here's what Saravana Mutu had to say, followed by Lawson, who is himself a home builder.
2: Thank you. And so look, I come at this from the perspective of an economist, and quite frankly, we as a city cannot afford urban expansion anymore. We cannot afford the infrastructure that we have in the ground in our existing city today. And so why we are creating more infrastructure that will create a future liability is just, it just doesn't add up from a fiscal perspective. And so what I would say is that we actually need to be focusing, number one, on the existing urban parcels that have not been developed. We need to be looking at sites such as Confederation Heights that are amenable to new housing and just need to be transformed. So Confederation Heights, Tunney's Pasture, others like that. And then frankly, we need to do a better job of intensification too. We just don't really have a strategy for intensification. We don't have a way to do this in a that works with local communities. And so there are solutions that we have. We do not have to expand the urban boundary.
3: Thank you. I want to get Mr. Lawson a chance to weigh in.
4: We can't afford to grow as a city isn't a very good idea for a mayor to have, I think. But, and you know, the city has been very against...
2: That's not what I'm saying, Alex. What I'm saying is that we cannot afford urban expansion the way we've done it in the past.
4: The urban expansion of the urban boundary to the point where they set the application fee for builders at $1.8 million to apply to have it considered. I mean, this is staggering growth. We need to actually look at the urban boundary, you know, as a real piece and see... If we have 500,000 people moving in, let's look at what type of housing they're actually going to want. Are we able to put that in the intensified areas, or is it like you said, they're going to want backyards, they're going to have a car, they're going to drive to Costco with their families? I mean, if it's that lifestyle that people are going to be wanting, we need to look at what part of the urban boundary we're going to be expanding.
0: Now, all four candidates weighed in on this. Jeff agreed that spreading outward is costly, but he said it's a fraught question that deserves careful study. Sutcliffe, he took more of Lawson's stance that the city has to be realistic about what new residents really want. They might want that lawn in the suburbs or a big driveway. He says that the boundary hasn't grown under his tenure so far, but going forward, the city will need what he called a balanced or a realistic approach.
1: All right. So the main mayoral candidates do have debates under their belts. What others are coming up?
0: So there are 14 names on the ballot for mayor. These were only four of them.

0: There's quite a few that are taking part in a forum hosted by the Ottawa Coalition to End Violence. To end violence against women, and a city for all women, program. There's an arts debate next Tuesday at the Arts Court with the four leading mayoral candidates, a Board of Trade debate, a debate on homelessness, and still others. And CBC will host one of its own in October, so keep an eye out for our coverage of that.
1: Arthur, thanks for this.
0: Thanks so much, Alan.
1: Arthur White-Crummy, CBC Ottawa's municipal affairs reporter. He's part of the team covering the municipal election in Ottawa, and voting day is October 26th.

0: Céleste Lavie, Franco-Ontarian musician, title track to her new album, CL, and today is Franco-Ontarian Day, celebrating the language and contributions of Ontario's French-speaking community. Doug Hempstead back in, taking a look at the roads.
1: Yes, indeed. Well, you know, busy on westbound 417 from Weston Centretown through Parkdale, right out to about Woodruff. Eastbound 417 busy as well from the 416 into about Bayshore. There's some slowdowns on Hunt Club Road eastbound to Prince of Wales. Stays busy right across the bridge to Riverside. It's also backed up westbound on Hunt Club at Woodruff. A little bit at Greenbank, but it stays slow right through Greenbank and almost all the way to the 416 because there's a collision there. About three quarters of the way between Greenbank and Cedarview, there's a collision there, sort of, as you're approaching the Greenbelt. So it's, slow there as you're approaching the 416 and Cedarview. Not so bad on Colonel By coming down from Carleton anymore, which makes me think that maybe there was something going on with that rotating bridge there. The eastbound 174, no problems going out to and through Orleans. Seems pretty efficient there. Busy just as you're arriving in Vanier and Montreal Road. No issues otherwise at that way. McDonald-Cartier Bridge gets busy about halfway across if you're going to Gatineau in the construction zone there. The eastbound 50 is busy up to about Saint-Louis because of an earlier collision that should be clear soon. It's also backed up northbound on Saint-Joseph from Mont-Bleu heading up to Avenue de Pont on the western side of the Alonzo-Reid Bridge. Alan, I'm back with more in 5 minutes.
0: Thanks very much, Doug. And weather-wise, we are looking at 24 degrees right now. The wind's coming from the northeast at 13 kilometers an hour. Tonight, though, a clear low of 7. It will be clear with a low of 7. It's very clear. High of 24 tomorrow. Humidex 25 and a low of 12. 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Political panels coming up.
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4: I'm Tanya Fletcher. Coming up on Your World Tonight, a closer look at stunning new revelations of what exactly ChatGPT told the Tumblr Ridge shooter. New reporting alleges OpenAI's chatbot advised how to get around the company's own safeguards. We'll have the latest at 6:30 in Newfoundland.
5: From CBC News, The World This Hour, I'm Mandy Sham. Police are investigating after several Muslim schools across Canada received anonymous death threats. Regional forces in Ottawa, London, Waterloo, Vancouver, and Montreal were contacted about the email, which threatened to kill or deport Muslims. Jennifer Yoon reports.
6: The threat is explicit and disturbing. Leave Canada or be killed. 9 Muslim schools across Canada received the email sent from an anonymous account.
7: My reaction was just shock.
6: Mohammed Salim is the principal of Ottawa's Abroar Elementary, one of the schools that received the threat this week.
7: Especially targeting kids. I felt it crossed a line.
6: Islamic schools operated by the Muslim Association of Canada are run similarly to private Christian or Jewish schools. Association spokesperson Nabil Sultan says the scope of the threat is unprecedented.
8: It just shakes your confidence in your existence in this society.
9: We're worried and anxious.
6: Sarah Omar, bringing her 5-year-old to Abroar Elementary, wants to see authorities take long-term action to fight Islamophobia.
9: You know, to ask the community, okay, what can we do to support you?
6: Several police forces, including in London and Peel region, say they're investigating. Jennifer Yoon, CBC News, Ottawa.
5: There are a little more than 3 weeks to go until the October 19th referendum in Alberta. A new poll conducted for CBC News suggests support for independence is slipping. 23% of people surveyed by Janet Brown Opinion Research said they'd vote to start the legal process to hold a binding referendum. That's down 4 points from a similar poll in April. The CBC News random survey was conducted between September 8th and 21st. The margin of error is plus or minus 2.8 percentage points. Quebec Anglophone community groups are criticizing the provincial government ahead of next month's election. Elections Quebec has told its workers they can't speak to voters in English at polling stations unless they prove they have the right to receive services in English. Kobina Ojuro reports.
10: A document sent to CBC News from Elections Quebec outlines what workers need to ask voters in order for them to receive service in English. The questions are, have you been declared eligible to get an education in English? And or are you a member of a native community? If the answer is yes to either of these questions, the voter can receive service in English. However, if they answer no, election workers are obligated to speak to them in French. Elections Quebec told CBC News that under the Charter of the French Language, staff need to make sure voters have the right to be addressed in English. In early September, Elections Quebec said it would only mail voter information in French, but a Quebec Superior Court judge has ordered the government to send out reminder cards in both French and English. The Quebec government is seeking leave to appeal the decision. The request won't be heard until Election Day, October 5th. So whatever the tribunal decides, it won't come in time for this election. Kubino Duro, CBC News, Montreal.
5: The U.S. Trade Representative says the Trump administration is perfectly fine with where things stand with Canada at this stage. That includes the collapsed trade talks and tariffs in multiple sectors that have impacted industry and affordability on both sides of the border. Jameson Greer made the comments on CNBC this morning.
11: The reality is President Trump is comfortable where we are on Canada. Our trade policy is a global policy. It applies to Canada, China, the UK, Brazil. We're comfortable with where we are. The Canadians, again, periodically they come and they want to have a deal. When they do, we talk.
5: Canada walked away from negotiations last month. Prime Minister Mark Carney said the U.S. made last-minute demands that threatened Canadian sovereignty. In Kyiv, a wave of Russian missile and drone attacks on the Ukrainian capital killed 7 people, including a 14-year-old. A UN monitoring mission says at least 200 civilians were killed in September in attacks on homes, hospitals, stores, and workplaces. And that is your World This Hour. For CBC News, I'm Mandy Sham.
0: Hi there, I'm Alan Neal, and this is All in a Day. Coming up on the program, the All in a Day political panel's back. Yay! Susan Delacourt, Janice McGregor are looking through a week's worth of political happenings, including the Liberals tabling that major projects bill and Carney making military revelations. That's just coming up in a few minutes. And after 5:30, these sounds could be among those you hear on Saturday, and we have overbooked our last half hour of the program in an attempt to get through as many Ottawa 200 guests and events as possible. It may not work. Tune in after 5:30 to find out if musicians and animators and boat races and glowing cubes and the ghost of Colonel By will all fit on our program. It's all coming up on All in a Day.

0: 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Trevor Pritchard joining us from the CBC Ottawa News Desk.
1: Need to bring in a few more microphones for that.
0: Yeah, I think I've got this planned out. As long as someone stands on the synthesizer, we should be just
1: fine. Ghost need a microphone anyways?
0: That's a good question. Yeah.
1: Alan, Ottawa police say they're part of a larger investigation into a hateful email targeting private Islamic schools across the country. The email went to 9 schools, including 2 here in Ottawa. It contained dehumanizing language against Muslims and made threats of violence. Roads have reopened near the scene of this morning's fatal crash in Hawkesbury. A tractor-trailer driver died after 2 vehicles collided in the eastern Ontario town. He's been identified as a 45-year-old Quebec man. Starting on Monday, Ontarians 65 and older will be able to get free flu and COVID shots. The province says the wider rollout of the annual vaccination regime gets underway in late October. And the Ottawa Titans are back on home soil tonight for Game 3 of their Frontier League Final Series. They'll be taking on the Evansville Otters in front of more than 10,000 fans. And a win would leave them a game away from their first ever Frontier League title. Alan, we'll take you to the ballpark and elsewhere around the region when I'm back here at 5:30.
0: Thanks very much, Trevor. Doug Hempstead in, taking a look at the roads.
2: The odds are in the Titans' favor because it's apparently real otters that they're playing.
0: That would be fantastic.
2: That's right.
0: If only we still had the links.
2: So I'd sold right out of the links. It's a bloodbath. Okay, great.
0: We also got real Titans.
2: That's right. That's right. We actually have real Senators. But.
0: It's true, yeah. It would be very exciting. It's hockey.
2: It's 23 degrees and partly cloudy in Ottawa, going down to 7 and clear, but no frost advisory. Let's see, Kingston, 22 degrees, partly cloudy there, going down to 8 and clear. Cornwall's 23, going down to 6 and clear. Belleville and Trenton, 23, partly cloudy there, going down to 8 and clear. Pembroke and Petawawa is 20. It's dropped by 2 degrees there, but it's going to get all the way down to 4, so it's got a ways to go. Clear skies, 4, though, tonight. No frost advisory there. Maniwaki, 21, going down to 5, with a few clouds. Everywhere else is clear, with a few clouds, at least make the moon even more picturesque. A couple of clouds in the sky there. Northbound Central Cef backed up approaching Avenue de Pont on the western side of the Alonzaret Bridge in Gatineau. Eastbound 50, busy up to about Lac-Lémy. Still fairly slow there because of an earlier collision just north of Saint-Louis. That's clear now, so it should just continue to shrink away there. Southbound 5 is busy heading down into Hull into the ramp for the eastbound 50. See, westbound 417, busy from Parkdale, right out to the other side of Woodruff. Eastbound 417, dandy. No problems at all. They're just totally fine. All the way to the east end, not even busy at the split anymore. It's just like, woof, no problem. Let's see. Looks like northbound Nicholas is still a bit busy going past the University of Ottawa campus. Northbound Colonel By is heavy as well. From, like, you know, Golden Triangle area.

0: there, they call it. It's just north of the 417 there, around wrapping around the bend. It's busy on Colonel Bayou, but it is busy from north of the 417 all the way to the Rideau Center. That's slow. It's also busy on Mackenzie, which is one way southbound. They're going past Majors Hill Park and Chateau Laurier. Busy westbound on Rideau Street. They're going underneath the overpasses and stuff there along Rideau Street. A little bit busy arriving on the Ottawa side if you're crossing the Alexander Bridge, Rideau Street. Alan, it's funny, I had a dream last night that they still had the covered sidewalks on Rideau Street. How long have those been gone now?
1: Maybe they're going to bring those back for Ottawa 200.
0: I really think that would be an awful idea.
1: Sudden unveiling.
0: That's right. It would be an awful idea. Unless they, fill them with water and fish.
1: Otters.
0: Otters, yeah. This is a good idea.
1: Sidewalk with otters and covers.
0: Was it Christmas? Wasn't there an otter Christmas special? Was it Emmett Otter? Yeah, Emmett Otter. Right. Yeah, that's jug right. Band. That's
1: yes,
0: right.
1: That's right. Classic Jim Henson. If you want to share those memories with Doug, feel free to text him and let him know. Or about covered sidewalks. Or anything that he talks about here on All in a Day. Which you're listening to on 91.5 in Ottawa Gatineau, 107.5 in Kingston. It is a big night for baseball fans in Ottawa. Tonight, indeed, the Ottawa Titans face off against Evansville Otters, not furry creatures, for game three of the Frontier League playoffs. Both teams have one win under their belts, so no matter what the result of tonight's game, they go to game four on Saturday. Moments ago, CBC's Emma Weller joined other reporters at Ottawa Stadium to speak with Titans general manager Martin Boyce.
2: Can you start with talking about the attendance? Do we know final numbers or anything along those lines?
3: Exact final numbers, no, because we still got some standing room only tickets that are available in our hop yard out here. But we're going to be over 10,000. It's going to be a tremendous night and a very, very fun atmosphere.
2: And yeah, like how does that feel to kind of always constantly breaking your own records, and tonight is another one of those because of the fans coming out?
3: It feels great. I mean, it's so awesome to see after 5 years the support that the city and the region have given us. And when we've got a winning team like this, a phenomenal team on the field, it's so impressive to see just how many people care in the city of Ottawa and are sports fans and love baseball and want to see baseball succeed. So we're incredibly grateful for the support and very proud of the achievement as well. Yeah, the energy of the team is great. It's very optimistic, very relaxed. Everyone's taking it day by day. They're not getting, too invested in the, minutia of it. Everyone is having a fun time and they're confident, right? And I think those are the most important things to succeed. And being around the team is great and feeling that energy and being able to, support them just by being there.
4: Have you had a chance to reflect on this 26 season just from the home opener, and then leading up to these playoffs, and just you hear the buzz in the city? What does that mean for you?
3: It means a lot. I mean, hearing, walking down the street and hearing someone talk about the Ottawa Titans, it happens, right? And it's awesome, right? We're 5 years in and seeing that happen, it means a lot to us. There's so much work that's been going into it from on the field and off the field that we're just so proud of it, and it feels great.
2: Can you talk about, I don't know if you have a sense now, but based on the growth that we've seen this year so far, are you feeling any financial impact, financial growth of the team, of how it's been going?
3: Yeah, I mean, of course, right? When you have multiple playoff games that, you don't plan for, right? You can't plan to be in the playoffs as much as you would like to from a baseball perspective. So it's great. And to be able to have, the extra revenue from these games is great long term, right, for the fan experience. Because the more that we can do to improve the stadium experience and improve the fan experience, we will try to do, and this gives us more resources to do it.
1: Ottawa Titans general manager Martin Boyce there. Tonight's playoff game against the Evansville Otters starts at 7, and that is at the Ottawa Stadium.

0: It is coming up to 5:13 here on All in a Day. This week, MPs returned to Parliament Hill after their summer break, and the Liberal government kicked off the fall sitting with a major move. They tabled a sweeping bill called the Building Canada Strong Act. Two major changes in that bill. First, it's going to let federal mediators step in more during the labor disputes between businesses and unions. Secondly, allowing the federal government to fast-track projects that it deems are in the national interest. Dominic LeBlanc is the minister responsible for breaking down barriers to internal trade and advancing nation-building projects.
1: Very broadly, the new process will establish clearer and more

0: more efficient federal review timelines to get shovels in the ground faster and reduce delays and duplications by streamlining approvals and coordinating permitting and assessment processes. Our standards will be simple. One project, one review, and 1 year to a decision.
1: Now, that has continued to be a controversial bill. To help us understand why, our political panel joins me now. Janice McGregor, senior reporter with CBC's Parliamentary Bureau, and Susan Delacourt, national columnist with the Toronto Star, are back with us on All in a Day. Yay!
2: It's so good to be back.
1: Welcome back.
2: Nice to be back.
1: So, Susan, I'm going to start with you. Why do the feds say they need these powers?
2: Well, because they're going to do everything faster, stronger. No, that's...
1: Should we be playing $6 million man theme in behind you?
2: I believe so. And you know what? I can still see that. But I think Mark Carney signaled, he said this is the most consequential legislation is coming up this fall. And I think it kind of reflects what the Prime Minister has been trying to say is we need to do things more quickly, in a better way, and... what was their saying, Janice? 1 year, one bill or something?
3: Yeah, one project, one review in
2: That's
3: one
2: right.
3: year.
2: That's right. 1 year, yes. Yeah. So, yeah, there's lots of snappy slogans around this, but it's basically, this is, let's get this show on the road.
1: Is that fair, Janice? Let's get the show on the road. Is that the tone?
3: So this gang, we've learned in a different context last week, they don't really obsess over nomenclature. But I just want to observe. So remember C5, like that first big bill that they passed after Carney took power, right? That was called the Building Canada Act. Now, we have this big bill that is designed to be so consequential and apply not just to major projects, but to everything now going forward, these new rules. And so what do they call it? They call it the Building Canada Stronger Act. So they add the word stronger, right?
1: Yeah.
3: so we're trying with adjectives to make points here. But in as much as we had a lot of conversations about whether that first bill was draconian and had Henry VIII powers, now we are applying it to everything. They intend this to be kind of a new, broader default pattern. And I think that's where, if you weren't exhausted from the previous debate, then you lean into this one because they really are envisioning this is just a new way of doing business, whether it's like a project to change Canada or just something a bit more ordinary. it's for everything. And I mean, I think we're going to get into the labor stuff.
1: Yeah.
3: But there, too, they are trying to take what was sort of a use of a fairly extraordinary ministerial power to end a work stoppage and kind of entrench it for real forever. And people weren't even comfortable and had gone to court to challenge how it was done previously with the work stoppages and Canada Post and railways and airlines and so on. So this is going to be a big discussion, that's for sure. But who's against it?
1: Yeah, well, we had the Assembly of First Nations pushing back the National
3: Who's
1: Chief.
3: Who's against it that has seats in the House of Commons?
1: Oh, I see.
3: And can
1: okay.
3: stop it. Anyway, we can talk about the stakeholders and then let's also talk about the House of Commons configuration right now.
1: Because you had National Chief Cindy Woodhouse Sneepnak cautioning the Prime Minister against abusing his majority powers to pass this bill. I mean, those are strong words when you start telling the Prime Minister he's abusing his powers. There's any number of stakeholders as well who've come forward as being against this. How do you feel the government's handling that criticism right now?
3: Well, I was struck when the FN National Chief was speaking this week that she actually hearkened back to some bad feelings, that's an understatement, about C5 in the first place, that the Major Projects Office was not on good terms with the chiefs that she represents and advocates for, that they weren't doing the work. She was asked point blank if a year is a long enough period of time to have meaningful consultations with Indigenous peoples. And she kind of reluctantly said, look, it takes what it takes. And there seems to be a lack of understanding that they maybe aren't thinking on the same calendar and that's just not how they work. That's not how they would approach these conversations and this relationship building. So I think that work still hasn't been done. I think we're over a year later and Tim Hodgson and company are still struggling to figure out how to do that work. So I think that's definitely one flag out there. But the question is, who in this House of Commons is

0: going to champion that, advocate for that. At this new speedy, slick committee process they're envisioning for it. The labor unions also are very upset. Susan probably took note of that this week, too. Mm-hmm. But who's going to have enough votes to really put a stick in the spokes of this?
1: Susan, what do you make of the criticism and the government's pushback?
2: Well, it takes me back, it's not too much standing back, to the last election and the results of that. And we are now seeing the product of that. What happened in that election was that the left in Canada, if you go to the progressive side of the equation, was seriously weakened. You know, the NDP is not a party officially right now. The Bloc has been reduced. The Green Party remains, you know, one or two voices. So we are seeing that the left side of this is not really represented. And as Janice, I've been watching her on TV this week, has been saying too, this is a time where you would see the left being strong or emerging. But there is, in Parliament right now, there is no strong left. You can see this either way. It's an opportunity for Navi Lewis or the Bloc to say, I told you so. You know, if you elect a right-of-center liberal government, you're going to get bills like this. So maybe there is growth opportunity there, and I guess we'll see in the by-elections. You know, we did see a little bit of that, but it really is, this is, to me, this is a bookend to the last election. It's a product of it, and it's also, the left would say, the hazard of it.
1: No strong left, just.
0: Well, but we also have to talk about the Conservatives in this as well.
2: Yeah.
0: Because when it comes to the approval stuff, we know they would have gone much farther than this, much sooner than this, much stronger, right? So it's not like they think that, you know, they would do more to speed up approvals. They've
2: stronger,
0: made that clear.
2: Faster.
0: Right. But the labor stuff is going to be interesting for them because they've worked really hard to get blue collar, particularly private sector unions, into their tent, right? But if we are talking about things that are a serious threat to the right to strike, and I feel bad for the public out there because on the one hand you have ministers saying, no, it doesn't interfere with the right to strike, and then every unionist I hear from says, yes, it does. The Conservatives are going to have to grapple with this, grapple with their relationship with certain trades unions, and really have a think about this, because this is where their outreach to maybe a newer base of support, right, hits the road. So do I expect them to be wholesale against this bill? No. Will the labor aspects of this bill maybe cause them to have to reflect so they don't lose a key constituency? I think maybe that's a space to watch. The initial speeches on this have been a bit more nuanced than I thought.
1: And so when it comes to the actual support in the House, Janice, I mean, I think we've covered both the support, but are there...
0: Well, it's a majority government, folks, yeah. And a majority at committees. So, like, welcome back to majority government. Yeah. Like, we remember what this is like, right? It's very different. It's very different.
1: All right, let's turn to the other headline about Prime Minister Carney this week. He gave that interview to the New York Times for a piece about how Canada is breaking its reliance on the U.S., saying Canada was preparing for possible military action with the United States. Susan, what did you get from that article about what that military action could look like?
2: It was incredibly interesting because... I went back and looked. There was a Globe and Mail story, and to the New York Times credit, they asked the question about this because of the Globe and Mail story, which was the same day as the Davos speech. Huh. So normally the Globe and Mail would have got huge headlines for this, that Canada was gaming out a U.S. invasion. Carney took over the stage with Davos, and so... It hasn't been revisited all that much. So when the New York Times, to its credit, asked Carney, he actually answered. I was gonna make a joke saying, actually, the Toronto Star has an hour-long interview with him this weekend, too. Please watch this space, but that's a lie.

0: But the fact it doesn't should give everyone cause to reflect.
1: I wrote about this this week, and I tried not to whine. I don't think anybody likes when journalists whine about people getting access. But this prime minister does obviously prefer, as prime ministers before him have, to be on the international stage. And to be fair to Carney, I think he wanted an American audience for this. He wanted to tell Americans and the millions of readers of the New York Times, this is how bad it's got here, that we are gaming out an invasion. And this is, you know, you're going into midterms with a president who has made other countries worry about invasions. But I found the whole interview really interesting. It was an incredibly generous use of his time. And he kind of laid out the case to Americans about why to take not just him, but Canada seriously at this moment.
0: There was a really interesting scene at the end of Cabinet yesterday afternoon. So the microphones are on. The Prime Minister says, "I've got no time to stop reporters." He just blows by, starts down the stairs. But the microphone caught him, presumably talking to the official that he was with. And this is what the microphones overheard the Prime Minister saying in response to sort of the reporters trying to get a question in about this time story. He was heard saying, "You don't ask me questions for a year, and then this is the only one you have about this." I.e., he seemed to be not impressed that suddenly reporters had a lot of follow-up questions as a result of this New York Times story, which is kind of an interesting glimpse into his mindset, that he was a little baffled about why everyone was all of a sudden so fixated on this, when maybe the time the initial story came out, as Susan says, we ended up having bigger things to focus on. And I'm sure at a time when he thinks that he's very busy on all these important strategic alliances and middle power diplomacy, he's baffled by why sort of the war games aspect of this is suddenly such a preoccupation. But, it's such an extraordinary thing to contemplate. I guess people could maybe be forgiven for finding it hard to look away.
2: Well, and at the same time, you want to continue to dissect and understand the trade. Like, aside from literal war, the military action, where are we at with the trade war?
0: Which is the thing that
2: right
0: Mark
2: now.
0: Carney is quietly working very hard on.
2: Yeah.
0: Right? You know, and I said this on air, like there were 10 reporters around the table with Carney, including the one that covers the U.S. Federal Reserve. And a part of this we're not talking about maybe as often as we should is what's going on with America, the bond sell-off, where the U.S. dollar is at, how markets are reacting to what the Trump administration has been doing, whether the markets or, you know, bond traders, whether they ultimately will turn Trump's head and force his hand to back off on some stuff in a way that, you know, otherwise a world leader like Carney cannot, is I think something to watch in the next couple of months as America continues to be very turbulent. But Carney understands that world, and as a former central banker has relationships, and these are very interconnected systems, and I don't know what's going to happen. I do not. God help me. I'm not a bond market expert.
2: Well, you know who likes to make predictions?
0: I am not.
2: Susan Delacourt likes to predict things. But Susan, what are you watching now? Like, I mean, we've wrapped up the first week back. What are you watching with most interest right now?
1: I am watching for October. You know, October is going to be a huge month here. We've got a Quebec election. We've got an Alberta referendum. We have got, Dominic LeBlanc hinted at this today, that, you know, the major projects were going to be rolled out. There is going to be a lot going on. Not that there hasn't been a lot going on all summer, but there's going to be a lot going on in October. And as we've referred to, I'm interested to see where the Conservatives pit themselves in all of this. You know, as they're walking many fine lines, you know, between Alberta referendum, as Janice was talking about the, you know, the unions and this bill. So I think we're in for an interesting October.
2: Janice is smiling with this large
0: understatement.
2: Nod.
0: Yeah.

0: Like, I don't feel like it's going to be, like, the greatest fall ever in the House of Commons. Partly because Carney's not going to be there, right? It's, like, summit season. This middle power diplomacy stuff's going to take all his energy and more. And I fully suspect the Conservatives to have a big problem with that. We're going to hear a lot of complaints about how little he's in the House. But got to say, foreign interference, folks, it's coming on back. If you haven't been reading the Francophone media today, it's surfacing as an issue in the Quebec election. We were always worried about it coming up in terms of that Alberta referendum. And we maybe are going to forgive and forget with India and give them a trade deal before the fall is out. And yeah, all that work we did, all those days we talked about it, it might be coming back, folks. So foreign watch for that in our politics as a recurring theme. Perhaps.
1: Fun fall lineup here. Janice, Susan, great to have you back, though. Thanks so much for being here.
0: You're welcome.
1: Janice McGregor, senior reporter with CBC's Parliamentary Bureau. Susan Delacourt, national columnist with the Toronto Star. And Doug Hempstead, taking a look at the roads.
2: Yes, well, it's quite heavy on Nicholas there from the 417 headed all the way downtown. Colonel By, pretty slow as well. Is your look north of the Corktown footbridge all the way to the Rideau Centre. That's green. The Greenfield is quite slow. Going from Lees Avenue, you know, underneath Nicholas and all the way to Maine, that little secret route, that's really slow right now. So you'll be foiled if that's your secret route. Westbound 417 heavy from Parkdale right at 2, but Woodruff. Eastbound 417 seems fine, though. Eastbound 174 wide open. The bridges between Ottawa and Gatineau seem good as well. I'll take another look right after Trevor's newscast.
1: Thanks very much, Doug. You're listening to All in a Day. It is 5:30.
3: This is CBC News. Good afternoon, I'm Trevor Pritchard with the latest from the CBC Ottawa newsroom. Investigations are underway after several Islamic schools, including two here in Ottawa, were sent death threats. The email went to 9 private schools across the country run by the Muslim Association of Canada. It threatened to kill Muslims if they remained in the country. Muhammad Salim is the principal of Ottawa's Abrar Elementary. He recalled finding the threat pop up in his inbox.
4: You know, I'm not a stranger to hate, you know, as part of a Muslim community. You know, we are exposed to hate all the time. So, but even then, you know, when I opened the email, my reaction was just shock, given the explicitly violent nature of the email, and especially targeting kids.
3: Salim said parents were alerted and teachers were preparing to have classroom talks with students today. Ottawa police say they're working with other law enforcement agencies as part of the investigation. They say they've stepped up their presence around the city's religious institutions. A Quebec tractor-trailer driver has died in a crash this morning in Hawkesbury. OPP say two vehicles collided around 8 this morning in the eastern Ontario town. Despite life-saving measures, the driver of the tractor-trailer was pronounced dead. He's been identified as 45-year-old Martin Duranlot. The driver of the other vehicle was taken to hospital as a precaution. Roads were reopened just about an hour ago. Ontarians 65 and older will be able to get their flu and COVID-19 shots starting next week. The province is rolling out its first wave of its fall immunization program on Monday. Vaccines will also be available to hospital patients and staff, as well as residents and staff in long-term care homes and retirement homes. The wider rollout for all Ontarians begins in late October. Onto the Quebec campaign trail, where two political parties say they'll expand a Gatineau college that's been struggling to handle the volume of applications. Matthew Kupfer reports.
5: Coalition Avenir Québec's regional team made the announcement in front of the Félix Leclerc campus of Cégep de l'Outaouais, where hundreds of potential students have had to be turned away due to a lack of space. Mathieu Lévesque is the CAQ candidate for Chapleau.
6: With that announcement, we're going to be able to train new healthcare workers.
5: His Liberal rival, Michel Langevin, made a similar pledge and also wants the Cégep to be given regional status.
7: Ça va permettre d'avoir des points de service à différents endroits.
5: To allow the development of additional satellite campuses. The director of the Cégep says he welcomes these promises, but notes being in a party platform is different than being in a budget.
8: It is part of the solution, but it is definitely not enough.
5: Steve Brabant is director. He says based on high school graduation statistics, the Cégep will need more to meet the region's needs.
8: So it's about a tenth of what we need for the next 10 to 15 years.
5: The Parti Québécois says it supports the college, and in a statement, candidate Mexia Marte says she regrets the situation has become political, and the party will create objective criteria to fund infrastructure projects. Matthew Kupfer, CBC News, Gatineau.
3: The Ottawa Titans are back on home soil tonight for Game 3 of the Frontier League Championships. The 5-game series is currently tied, but the Titans have home advantage the rest of the way. The CBC's Emma Weller joins us now live from the Diamond. So, Emma,

0: for you, and what are we expecting tonight?
1: Trevor, the doors have opened here at the stadium, and people are flowing in. They have their red merch on, their hot dogs in hand. I'm sitting in front of kids who are throwing the baseball back and forth. So what a nice way to kick off that weekend. And not long from now, there will be about 10,000 people in these stands, and that's a sold-out bowl. So not only is this the first time the Titans have made it to the championships, the team says it's the biggest playoff crowd in all of independent baseball. Martin Boyce is the team's general manager.
2: It's so awesome to see after 5 years the support that the city and the region have given us. And when we've got a winning team like this, a phenomenal team on the field, it's so impressive to see just how many people care in the city of Ottawa and are sports fans and love baseball and want to see baseball succeed. So we're incredibly grateful for the support and very proud of the achievement as well.
1: And Trevor, the players say they are game ready. Just a few hours ago, they were out here on the field getting some reps, very high energy, and really trying to keep things loose, and they are feeling confident. The Titans started this best of five series on the road in Indiana against the Evansville Otters. They lost 6-0 Tuesday and then really turned things around Wednesday, winning 11-1. So now they're back at home, and they need to win 2 of 3 to be crowned the Frontier League champs. So no matter what, they play tomorrow night at 7 o'clock, and if necessary, Trevor, there will be a Game 5 Sunday night.
0: Great, thanks, Emma. That was the CBC's Emma Weller at Ottawa Stadium. And finally, the Vancouver Canucks have claimed goaltender Levi Marlainen off waivers from the Ottawa Senators. The 24-year-old Finn appeared in 20 games for the Sens last season. He had an 8-10-1 record with a .351 goals against average, had a much better season than the one before, helping the Sens weather an injury to starter Linus Allmark. The Senators drafted Marlainen in the third round at 71st overall back in 2020. And that is the latest from the CBC Newsroom. Over to Doug with a look at the roads.
3: Yes, indeed. Well, you know, not too bad. You know, a little bit busy as you're approaching the McDonald-Cartier Bridge coming from Gatineau, but the bridge is fine. All the bridges are fine. Northbound Island Park Drive, a bit slow at times from Richmond Road right to the Champlain Bridge. Backed up eastbound briefly. Approaching the Champlain Bridge coming from Westboro Beach on the Kitchissippi-Meekan. The westbound 417 just busy moderately from Parkdale out to nearly Woodruff, just beyond Maitland. Alan, I'm back with one final afternoon update just before 6.
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0: You're listening here to DJ Marfox, mixing up a few different styles of music here from different eras. Probably a mix that will make sense when DJ Marfox is spinning tunes over at Arts Court tomorrow as part of the Peak Festival lineup, just part of the Ottawa 200 celebrations that are happening tomorrow as we celebrate the 200th anniversary of Bytown. And I am attempting in the next, how long do we have? 20-something minutes to give you a brief sense of the range of everything that is going to be happening. So, for instance, if you're not in the mood to catch the Afro-Portuguese rhythms of DJ Marfox or Bangs or the Plantains and Caviar series of Pan-African electronic music and diaspora club culture that they're serving up at Peak as part of the Ottawa 200 celebrations, maybe you want something more literally animated. As you know, the animation festival's continuing as well. Ottawa 200 is being celebrated in animated form. O-Town Animated, an interactive exhibit along with the public art trail downtown where animators drew on Bytown photographs and stories, translating them into animated shorts. Bex Champagne and Jesse Moore were among those animators there with me in studio. Hello there.
1: Hi.
0: Okay, describe what you did. What, like, when we're talking about animating old photographs and stories, like, what did you get?
1: So it's so exciting that we kind of got to go down to the Bytown Museum down by the locks and just have access to everything that they have. So not only did we get a personalized tour of everything that's contained within the building, we also got access to hundreds and hundreds of like high resolution scans of artifacts, photos, objects, items of clothing. And it was a really, really, really open brief. So just whatever we felt kind of moved us. And we ended up with a very like collagey and fun film as a result.
0: So what did you, what was the animation? Like, you get a piece of clothing and you do what with it?
2: Well, my process with it, it's mostly digital, right? So I would take these scans and kind of break them up into something that I could move digitally. And then I would put that on backgrounds that Rebecca had drawn and painted. And it creates this like kind of cell shaded kind of moving collage on top of like cartoons.
0: Give me an example. What's an object that you animated?
2: I've got like a horse in there. I've got like some ladies dressed up, you know, hanging out at Confederation Park. We have lots of birds. I think the Parliament. I think that's the standout kind of like photograph that we used. We like feature Parliament in the background and like some historic.
0: Oh, I thought you meant like Parliament moves around or something.
1: It actually does.
0: What did you make Parliament do?
2: Well, historically, Parliament has burned down twice. So
0: she says sunnily.
2: So I included one of those times in it. So we kind of feature Parliament coming down and then we have it building back up again.
0: Tough thing to get right, burning down Parliament in an animated form.
1: Jessie actually did that in an extremely fun way where she made fire out of construction paper.
0: What?
1: And then scanned that back in, and so we have that popping up over top of it's a lithograph of Parliament specifically that we got from the archives.
0: This is so awesome. Okay, where do people see this?
1: So it's on the effects poles on Rideau. So you see these like delightful vertical screens. They have a nice thick white border and they say Rideau on them with the lovely exclamation point. And it's our film as well as a film by Brennan Bova and another film by Andreas Forbes.
0: And just some of the things you can check out. If you go to the Ottawa Animation Festival, gives you a sense of just how wide-ranging the exhibit is. But the Ottawa 200 element, it looks so cool. Congratulations, guys.
1: Thank you so much.
0: Getting this done. So that's Bex Champagne. And sorry, now I've mixed up everybody's paper. And Bex Champagne and Jesse Moore. There we go. The animators who are part of the O200 celebration. Okay, so that's they're delving into the past in one way. Maybe if that doesn't sound like your kind of thing, maybe you want to see Pierre Brault pretending to be Colonel By himself. Pierre is joining us now from Bytown Museum, where tomorrow afternoon he's going to be bringing an immersive show reimagining a day in the life of Lieutenant Colonel John By. Hi, Pierre.
3: Hello, Alan. How are you?
0: I'm fine. What would John By be doing on a Saturday afternoon?
3: Oh, well, he's going to be pretty busy this Saturday afternoon. I took on the role of Colonel By at the behest of the Bytown Museum. And we have a production that not so much a day in the life of John By, but really John By's history in the creation of the canal, why the canal was built. And more importantly, I think, what were the actual unknowns about the construction? Who did it displace? What were some of the other effects? That kind of thing. And why was it so imperative and why was it built in the first place?
0: Okay. Now, so this it sounds fascinating. Are you willing to...
3: I didn't mention. Yeah. It is also funny. We have some fun.
0: Okay. Are you willing to become Colonel Bai for us for the rest of this half hour?
3: Well, absolutely, Alan.
0: Okay, so, let's become a ghostly commentator. Do we have a ghost effect on him now? Okay, there we go. All right.
3: Well, if you don't mind, I would like to comment on the last ladies who were talking, because I would love nothing more than to be more animated.
0: Nice. Very nice. Okay, well, Colonel Bai, among the events celebrating your 200th anniversary... We have a disco shower, a suspended cube of light and shadow, a glowing labyrinth of 25 prisms, trees that come to life with faces, and a techno sauna as well. This is what a techno sauna sounds like, by the way. What of those are you most interested, Colonel Bai?
3: Well, I'm amazed because it sounds just like the shantytown that went up in 1826. No, I'm always impressed by what's modern. And to be perfectly honest, this canal is the most modern, ambitious engineering project ever conceived up until that time. And we have it right here. We built it.
0: Very true. All right. The people who are behind the disco shower, the cube of light and shadow, the 25 prisms, the trees that come to life with faces, and the techno sauna would be the folks at Nuit Blanche, the late night festival going on tomorrow night. José Bertrand is the executive producer of Nuit Blanche Ottawa, is with me now in studio. Hi there.
4: Good afternoon, evening.
0: Okay. We're listening to techno sauna. What is a techno sauna?
4: Well, it goes, it's techno, so the DJ part, and sauna, which is coming from the Embassy of Finland in collaboration with P that we're doing at Nuit Blanche.
0: There's an actual sauna being
4: there
0: built
4: will
0: in
4: be
0: Club
4: an actual,
0: Sauna?
4: Yes, correct. Outside on Daly? Daly, that's my
0: Daly,
4: French.
0: Yes.
4: I'm the only one who can say it. Pardon my French.
0: So, okay, so that's one thing being built. There, the glowing labyrinth of 25 prisms? What's happening there?
4: Yeah, exactly. We're taking William Street, taking over William Street, and there will be 25 prism. So, like, in lights, and it basically reflects on walls and everything just in front of that disco shower, just to make sure that we have the right mood.
0: What is involved in glowing prisms being hung?
4: There's lights in it, and there's multiple lights like a rainbow kind of thing that reflects on walls, and you can twist them as much as you want, and it will kind of almost like a disco.
0: Okay, and trees that come to life with faces? How is that happening?
4: Exactly. Don't you like that?
0: I love all of this, but I'm still the person who's saying, how are they doing that? How are they going to make that work?
4: So it's projection. So basically, this artist, Craig Walsh from Australia, has helped us put together to get three faces, and we've chose three... trailblazers from the 19th century to be, and I won't tell you the name, you have to come and see that, and they will be animated on trees. I like their eyes and their mouth. We had the help of Bywood Museum to help us like retrieve those pictures, and he animates them and we project them on trees.
0: Okay, and I was going to ask about the disco shower, but I know that In Town and Out is talking about the disco shower tomorrow, so all I know is there's foam involved.
4: There's foam involved. You're singing behind a curtain and it's like karaoke your way, the way you want. Nobody sees you.
0: Does that sound good to you, Colonel Bai?
3: Oh my God, Alan, this would be wonderful. I am a little worried about getting into a sauna with my red coat. It could run, and I don't want a rose coat. You understand that?
0: It is curious how clothed people are for all of these events. They're hopping in sauna and showers with clothes on.
4: You'll
0: right?
4: have to come by to find out. I've heard stories in 2016 when they've done it last.
0: Okay. José Bertrand is the executive producer of Nuit Blanche Ottawa. That is just a sampling of everything that's going on for Nuit Blanche. You can find out all the information at nuitblanche-ottawa.com. It starts Saturday, goes until... .ca. Don't go to .com. That'll bring you some weird other Nuit Blanche Ottawa place. nuitblanche-ottawa.ca gets going on Saturday, continue at 7 p.m. till Sunday at 7 a.m. Hopefully the Colonel will be able to stay up for all of that. But if you want action, there is another type of action. Colonel, in honor of the work that you did in 1826 with Royal Engineers working on the Rideau Canal, there is a 5-kilometer fun run following the canal pathway. Then teams compete in a race using Canadian military engineer assault boats between the Rideau Street and Mackenzie King bridges. This is put on by Canadian military engineers. Here to explain, we got Captain Montana McElwain, operations officer with Canadian Armed Forces, who's running the assault boat races in part. Hello, Captain McElwain.
5: Hello, how are you?
0: I'm fine. Can you describe what happens on these boats?
5: So these boats are predominantly for movement of people. They're inflated assault boats. We've been using them throughout the summer for our ABLE sapper exercises. So over this year and the last, I would say, 2 years, if you've been on some of the local waterways, you may have seen us out.
0: Okay, so can you describe them for us, for somebody who's never, you know, gotten into an assault boat before?
5: Well, they're probably 10, 15 feet long inflated boats. They're, I guess, a semi-rigid boat. Not a hard bottom, easily transportable by a few people.
0: Okay, now, wait a minute. What happens tomorrow then? People are in the middle of this run. They're running down to the boats. Everyone just gets in the boats? Like, this is just standard civilians hopping in the boats?
5: So this will be a couple of our local engineer units, as well as the greater CME family will be joining as participants. But there's actually kind of two events. There's the assault boat race, which will be done over a couple of relays. That's on the canal, and then there's the fun run on the walking path just beside the canal. That is a different group of people. So those two won't be.
0: I say that like that makes it all easier if you're just involved in the boat race, that it wouldn't be challenging. But so do I have to like drive the boat? Do I have to be in charge of where it goes, or are there professionals there that are going to help me?
5: Every boat will have a dedicated group of people who know what's going on. That'll be our corporals and privates. Each of the boat will have motors, but for the actual race, people will be paddling.

0: Captain McElwain, thank you for this. We're going to explain some of the other things that are going on as well. Thank you for being with us today.
1: Not a problem. Have a good one.
0: Captain Montana McElwain, Operations Officer with Canadian Armed Forces there. Ottawa 200 activities also feature at 2 p.m. the 30th Field Artillery Regiment, the Royal Canadian Artillery, Bytown Gunners firing blank 105-millimeter howitzer rounds from Parliament Hill approximately four times. That's going to start the assault boat race heat. So just don't be surprised if you hear those sounds happening. That could have an effect on what's going on out there as well. So keep in mind, we're running you through now as many of the activities as possible that are happening in around town for Ottawa 200, including over at City Hall. There is a 12-hour, I'm mixing up all my 10-hour and 12-hour events, concert that's going on as part of the block party for this that includes these folks. Powwow drumming, hoop dancing, McKenna Rankin-Garin, DJ Makwa, Izzy Rose, Jesse Lindsay, Cody Coyote, and the person who was under wraps until earlier today, the headliner at the big event at City Hall, someone who's been posting a lot of new music and a lot of stories about a big breakup she's been through, Jamie Fine.

0: person who told us good things come in twos, so who knows what will happen in 200s. Jamie Fine is with me now in studio. Hello there.
1: You've got to have the best intros in the world, dude. This is crazy.
0: This was a big... How is Jamie Fine at keeping secrets?
1: Oh, I'm a big secret guy. Actually, I'm not, and so don't tell me your secrets, because I'll ADHD the crap out of it and tell somebody. You know what? It's one of those things where I was told not to say anything, and anytime somebody asked if somebody was coming up in Ottawa, I was like, no, I don't know what you're talking about. I'm such a bad liar, dude.
0: Is this going to be a chance tomorrow of hearing new stuff that is not out yet?
1: Oh, we're, you know what? We're keeping it. We're keeping it under wraps on our live show.
0: You said you can't be secret. Keep secrets.
1: I
0: this
1: know,
0: is where you tell all.
1: But I'm also lazy, so I don't want to, you know what I mean? It's a happy medium. No, you know what? We have so much new stuff coming out. Tomorrow, I think we really want to make it about celebrating, you know, as much as we can, and playing the songs that people really know to celebrate the city, right? Because I'm from here, and so the big ones that were on radio and that everyone can sing along to, those are the ones we really want to celebrate.
0: Because I was trying to think, you know, for good thing coming twos, can I trace that canal? Wonder where it leads?
1: Whoa.
0: No.
1: Do you want to write a song, bro?
0: Yes, let's do it right now. We'll figure it out. Want to be taking a bite out of beaver tails? No. What are you... Jamie Fine rewriting all her hits
1: just for Ottawa.
0: Speaking of the celebratory mood, like a lot of the new songs, you know, they're coming out of heartache. You've been through a breakup. Mm-hmm. You've been very, very open about that. In case anybody at home is, how dare he bring this up?
1: No, I put it all over the internet.
0: Jamie Fine has been very open about like what that's been like. Is that hard to get up on stage at the big party event and be singing some of that, or do you steer away from it?
1: It's a really good question. You mean the songs about her?
0: Yeah.
1: You know, it's a great question. I think that I'm so emotional when it comes to writing, and I never regret a song that I've put out because it all was important at that time, right? There's some songs that shift for me, for sure. There's some songs that I sing now that I think about somebody else or I think about other people. But for the most part, that was a very real part of my life and a very honest part of my life. And I'm proud to sing the songs, you know, that's the way I felt in those moments. And I don't want anybody to take that away from me, and I don't want to take it away from myself.
0: Okay. So now if we are thinking 200 years of Ottawa, would there have been an ideal, if it's not the present, an ideal year for Jamie Fine to drop back to?
1: Oh.
0: Like what's the era that's not the present? That
1: I'm obsessed with the 90s, like Y2K era, yes. Like early 2000s too. Like I'm obsessed. And if I was like a teenager in those years, I think I would have thrived. Thrived. I would have peaked, but I would have thrived.
0: Jamie Fine is indeed in an open flannel shirt right now.
1: So
0: I'm just going to say, she's rocking a bit of a 90s look.
1: Yeah,
0: so
1: I am.
0: I'm just saying.
1: A 90s look, and I look like a lesbian. It's the best day of your life.
0: Of course, this is happening on a Saturday. And in the Waking Up OK song, you let us know.

0: on Saturdays, you can be fairly active with your phone. Is that certain lyric going to be sung up on the City Hall stage?
1: You know, I figured we'd keep it PG for this show. So
0: what do you change it to? What do you say?
1: You don't. I don't want to change it.
0: You just steer away from that song?
1: I steer completely away from that song to make it PG. You know, my therapist did say, you know, it normalizes it for kids. It really does. And I'm like, you know what? That's great. I won't be teaching that lesson at the 200-year celebration of Ottawa.
0: They've probably been doing it for 200 years.
1: Long before that. Have you heard about those Greeks years ago? Decades, centuries ago.
0: Get out of here because you have to get ready. Yeah. Jamie Fine, thank you so much for being here.
1: You're the absolute best. Thanks for having me. You're perfect.
0: Jamie Fine is part of the 12-hour Ottawa 200 block party that is happening at City Hall. And once again, so that's going to include folks like Jesse Lindsay and Issy Rose and Cody Coyote. But the block party has tons of art all happening at the same time. We're going to be talking more about it tomorrow morning on In Town and Out as well. Colonel Bly, could you see yourself jamming away to Ms. Fine there as well? Could you see yourself?
2: Without question, Alan. Without question. We also had 12-hour concerts in Shanty Town.
0: Really?
2: Mind you, it was one man on a harmonica, but we got through it, and we will this time as well. I do. I look forward to it, and the disco, whatever that may be, and all of them.
0: Disco shower, Colonel By. Disco shower is what you have to get ready for.
2: Not sure what either of those are. I will say that we did have some fever last Saturday night. That
0: not the right fever, probably, that they're looking for. All
2: no,
0: right.
2: It was malaria, actually.
0: Okay, so let's, perhaps that will not play a role in the 200 celebrations necessarily, but.
2: No, we can only hope.
0: However, people, what time are you on, Colonel By? 2:30 tomorrow?
2: I will be at the Commissariat, the Bytown Museum, I think they call it now, at 11:30, 1:30, and I believe 3:30, but please double-check the times.
0: All right, yeah, because he doesn't know how to work a website, he doesn't know how to look that up properly. Colonel By and Pierre Bro, thank you both so much for being
2: You're
0: part
2: welcome.
0: Of
2: thank you,
0: today's
2: Alan, for your interest.
0: Celebration. And this, what we've featured today, in like those 9 guests, that's just a small sample of what's going on tomorrow. You can go to the City of Ottawa website for more. Go to the Nuit Blanche website. Go to the Animation Festival website. There is a separate Ottawa 200 block party website as well, separate from the City of Ottawa. So if you go there, just scan out. If you Google Ottawa 200 events, there's so much happening tomorrow here in Ottawa celebrating its 200th year.

0: Betty Cayenne is part of the party at Marion Dewar Plaza on Saturday. I think he's on at 3:30. Doug Hempstead back in. Take a last look at the roads.
1: I hope Colonel Bai was wearing a mask.
0: No, seriously. Malaria mask.
1: That's right. Westbound 417 busy from Island Park Drive. Just the other side of Woodruff because of an earlier collision. Otherwise, it would be quite good, I think. Eastbound Hunt Club is backed up approaching Prince of Wales. Everything else seems to be pretty dandy. Still slow in the Alexander Bridge heading into Lower Town because it's a fun place to be, Ottawa, sounds like this weekend.
0: It does sound like it's going to be fun.
1: Have fun, Alan.
0: Thanks very much, Doug. And thanks to everybody who put the show together this week. Our associate producers, Jessa Runciman, Mario Carlucci, Halima Chaubazon, Gabrielle Houston, and Colson Swinarchin. We're all here different days. Technical production on All in a Day. Gabe Marino and Rory O'Driscoll. Jennifer Taylor is our music programmer. And All in a Day was produced this week by Denise Fung with help today from Halima Chaubazon. That wraps things up for us tonight here on All in a Day. I'll be back with you again on Monday. Have a fun weekend, whatever it is you're doing. Take care of yourselves. Take care of each other. And I'll talk to you again on Monday. I'm Alan Neal. Have a good night, everybody. Bye-bye.
2: Some Canadians.

0: Who can afford to go out of the country or out of province to a private clinic for a joint replacement? 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
1: And we pay taxes for health care. I felt it is our right to try and recoup.
0: Sending in receipts on White Coat Black Art with Dr. Brian Goldman. Tomorrow afternoon at 1:30, 2 in Newfoundland, 3:30 Pacific. And on demand on CBC Listen. Your World Tonight is coming up next. Then in half an hour, it's As It Happens.
2: Hi, I'm Chris Howden. A Haitian-Canadian author is no longer in the running for a prestigious prize after being accused of using generative AI. A Montreal writer calls the controversy a witch hunt and tells us AI is not a writer's enemy.
3: And then the response from the chatbot was to say, well, you know, you can essentially hide your discussion of violence and violent content by just saying that it's fiction or hypothetical.
4: A violent mass shooting that was anything but hypothetical following months of virtual conversations with a chatbot. New revelations allege ChatGPT advised the Tumblr Ridge shooter how to evade OpenAI's own security protocols and helped plan the attack that left 9 people dead, even suggesting which weapon could do the most damage inside a school. This is Your World Tonight. I'm Tanya Fletcher, also on the program.
5: The Canadians, again, periodically they come and they want to have a deal. When they do, we talk. As we saw before, we gave them a deal. They left. They call us now and then, and we have good conversations about potential deals, but it's not, there's no urgency on our side, I would say.
4: Trade dispute? What trade dispute? The top U.S. negotiator says his country is comfortable with where things stand with Canada. But with the midterms on the horizon, is Washington bluffing? You can still be twisted, just be clever about it. That's one piece of advice that ChatGPT allegedly gave to the shooter in Tumblr Ridge, BC. It comes from an investigative report in American magazine Mother Jones. The reporting includes more disturbing details of how the chatbot appeared to enable and contribute to the shooting earlier this year. Aaron Collins has more on the reaction with our top story tonight.
3: Graphic violent images and images of self-harm, talking about firearms and explosives and so on.
6: The details in Mark Fulman's reporting are disturbing. The Mother Jones writer documenting interactions he says are between the Tumblr Ridge shooter and ChatGPT.
3: The shooter in Tumblr Ridge was asking for long narrative fantasies about mass killings, with essentially identifying as the perpetrator.
6: Fulman says the chats took place up until the day Jesse Van Rootselaar killed 7 people and injured dozens of others before taking their own life. The Mother Jones reporter says the 18-year-old used a second ChatGPT account created after their first one was suspended by the company. He says the AI helped the teenager navigate around its own security protocols to continue asking questions about mass shootings.
3: There's extensive violent ideation and fantasizing and planning going on in the second account, and that went on for months.
6: The article caught BC's Attorney General off guard.
7: It's far worse than I ever imagined.
6: Nikki Sharma says the allegations in the article do not impact BC's lawsuit against OpenAI for its role in the Tumblr Ridge shooting. But Sharma says the AI chats quoted are disconcerting.
7: I wasn't aware of the contents of the chats. What Mother Jones reported when I reviewed it made me so angry. It should make everybody angry.
6: Sharma wants Ottawa to make companies more criminally accountable for their AI. In a statement, the federal AI minister says he was unaware of the conversations detailed in the Mother Jones report. But Evan Solomon says that what has been reported raises serious questions about how OpenAI identified and responded to warning signs. Still, some industry watchers say AI isn't solely to blame for the shooting.
8: We have a broken system. We now have a convenient scapegoat for the failures of that system.
6: AI expert Alexandra Samuel says chronic underfunding of mental health supports for young people in BC and across Canada also played a major role in the shooting.
8: It's not ChatGPT's fault that there is a mental health crisis in this province. It's not ChatGPT's fault that we are underfunding mental health in this country relative to the spending of other public health systems around the world.
6: The CBC has not seen or verified the chats featured in the Mother Jones article. OpenAI did not respond to CBC's requests for comment today. Mother Jones says the company did not answer questions about their reporting either. Aaron Collins, CBC News, Calgary.
4: Multiple police agencies are investigating a disturbing email sent to 9 Islamic schools across multiple provinces. The anonymous message is full of hateful slurs and death threats against Muslims, including children. Rafi Bujikanyan has more from Ottawa, where parents say they're scared for their kids' safety.
9: Ema has been, and other moms in group chats are worried and anxious.
10: School pickups and drop-offs are a little more tense for Sarah Omar this week. Her 5-year-old daughter attends Abrar Elementary in Ottawa, one of 9 Islamic private schools across Canada, which received an email threatening to kill Muslims en masse unless they are deported.
9: But at the same time, honestly, we won't be intimidated. You know, we have confidence in our schools, in our community. So, you know, we won't stop living and bringing our children to school.
10: Seen by CBC News, the email uses dehumanizing language against Muslims and says millions on top of millions of people in Canada are ready to take up arms. It then alludes to the upcoming Alberta referendum regarding provincial secession, saying Muslims will be deported or slaughtered once Alberta becomes its own nation, and then adds this will happen regardless of the election results and they won't be warned again.
11: My reaction was just shock, given the, you know, the explicitly violent nature of the email.
10: Mohammed Salim is the principal at Abrar Elementary. He says he opened up the note earlier this week, alerted law enforcement and parents immediately, and then found out that other schools in Ontario, as well as Vancouver and Montreal, received the same email.
11: Regardless of which community they belong to, our children should be safe.
10: CBC News saw an Ottawa police car in front of the school during pickup time on Thursday this week, and Ottawa is among 5 municipal police forces that responded to our requests for comment, saying it has beefed up security in the neighborhood. London police say they are collaborating with partner law agencies to gather information and assess any potential connections.
12: It just shakes your confidence in your existence in this society at its core.
10: That city still shaking from the deadly attack 5 years ago, which saw a driver plow their vehicle into the Afzal family, killing 4 members, an incident police called a hate-motivated crime and a judge sentenced as a terror attack. Nabil Sultan is a spokesperson for the Muslim Association of Canada.
12: A part of you wants to move on, and a part of you wants to believe that it was a lone wolf incident and that something like this should not happen again. And this is a reminder that that is not the case and that we're still under threat.
10: Public Safety Minister Gary Anandasangari says in a statement the federal government is deeply disturbed by the threats and says there are several ongoing investigations into the matter. Rafi Bujikanyan, CBC News, Ottawa.
4: Coming up, a CBC investigation finds that Israel is clearing rubble inside Gaza. Israel says it's to protect their troops. Critics say it could constitute a war crime. Also, a new poll suggests support for Alberta sovereignty is waning, with the referendum on a separation vote now just a few weeks away. And later, we'll have this story.
13: In the Canadian Football League's annual rivalry series, the Montreal Alouettes take on the BC Lions. But a more fitting showdown may be in the works, Montreal against Quebec City.
14: In my years playing in the late 90s and 2000s, Quebec City's always been a place where, as players, we've always thought about why not have a team in Quebec City itself. The fans are extremely passionate.
13: I'm Sarah Levitt. Later on Your World Tonight, how the CFL is in talks to possibly expand to Quebec City and how the lack of a viable home for the team may stand in the way.
4: The United States is digging in, it appears, for the long haul in its ongoing trade war with Canada. President Donald Trump's trade representative says there's no urgency on their side to resolve the dispute. His comments come ahead of the next shot in the conflict, the U.S. banning several Canadian imports next week. Katie Simpson has more from Washington.
5: The reality is President Trump is comfortable where we are on Canada.
15: From the American perspective, there is no immediate end in sight to its trade war with Canada. The lead negotiator for the Trump administration, U.S.

0: trade representative Jamison Greer, arguing that the status quo works for them.
1: We're still getting what we need from them in terms of oil, gas, potash. So there's still a lot of strong trade between the two countries.
0: During an interview with an American cable news network, he also suggested that dealing with Canada is not a priority.
1: The Canadians, again, periodically they come and they want to have a deal. When they do, we talk. As we saw before, we gave them a deal. They left. They call us now and then, and we have good conversations about potential deals, but it's not, no urgency on our side, I would say.
0: The trade war is set to intensify next week as the U.S. imposes a ban on certain Canadian exports, including alcohol, motorcycles, and some dairy products. The latest move in a tit-for-tat dispute that does not appear to have an off-ramp.
2: Every day that these tariffs are applied to sectors of our economy causes hardship.
0: Unsurprisingly, the lead Canadian minister responsible for trade with the U.S., Dominic LeBlanc, says the status quo is unacceptable. And while this is a priority for Canada, LeBlanc would not say there's an urgent need to get back to the negotiating table.
2: It doesn't exactly strengthen your hand in the conversation if people know you're desperate to get an arrangement at any cost.
0: Greer may possibly be overplaying his hand in this moment, according to a former Canadian ambassador to the U.S.
3: Well, we have to be careful with the rhetoric. Saying there's no urgency might mean there is urgency.
0: Frank McKenna also told CBC's chief political correspondent, Rosemary Barton, there is good reason for the Trump administration to want to urgently resolve the trade dispute with Canada.
3: I would think in terms of some of the states in play, in this midterm election, which is starting to swing pretty sharply blue, there would be some urgency because the affordability issue is a big issue and trade is associated with affordability.
0: LeBlanc and Greer are said to be in regular communication, including a previously scheduled call today, though no in-person negotiations are planned as this trade war grinds on. Katie Simpson, CBC News, Washington.
4: The federal government has signed a preliminary deal for six GlobalEye early warning aircraft to be manufactured in Canada. Swedish firm Saab plans to build the aircraft in collaboration with Bombardier. The Conservatives say the decision was made too quickly and that the aircraft will require changes to meet Canadian military requirements. Ottawa agrees there will need to be changes, but insists the deal brings economic benefits because the planes will be built domestically. Support for independent Alberta appears to be slipping. That's according to a new poll commissioned by CBC News. It comes less than a month before the province votes on whether to stay in Canada or launch a referendum to leave. Josh McLean has the latest.
5: Alberta belongs in Canada, and Canada needs Alberta.
6: For months now, the separation debate has been front and center in Alberta.
7: Alberta has outgrown Canada.
6: Now, new polling commissioned by CBC News suggests support for separation is softening.
8: We're seeing the number of people who say they're going to vote for separation down in this poll.
6: That's pollster Janet Brown. Here's what it shows. 23% of respondents say they would vote to pursue independence, down 4 points from a similar poll in April. The random survey of 1,200 Albertans was conducted between September 8th to 21st. The margin of error, plus or minus 2.8 percentage points, 19 times out of 20.
8: It just seems like the temperature on Alberta's relationship with Ottawa has toned down. People seem to be less worried about Ottawa. They're feeling more confident that the memo of understanding is going to result in some energy infrastructure.
6: That shows in Albertans' approval of Prime Minister Mark Carney's leadership. More than half of respondents say they are very impressed. Here's University of Calgary political scientist Lisa Young.
9: Canadians are, including in Alberta, are concerned about the trade war with the United States, are angry with the Trump administration in a variety of ways. The prospect of then going it alone without Canada is, I think, a little less appealing.
6: Alberta Premier Danielle Smith, on the other hand, is in a tough spot. She has repeatedly said she wants Alberta to stay in Canada, but this poll suggests just over half of people surveyed who support her United Conservative Party say they will vote to pursue separation. Smith's fortunes with Albertan voters at large may be fading too. Her party is now in a dead heat with the opposition NDP. Here's Janet Brown again.
8: With this referendum, she has entered into very complicated territory. She's trying to manage a party that's divided. She's trying to manage the referendum. It's not just separation. There's nine other questions. So she is in a much stickier situation right now than the NDP is. The NDP has one message. We shouldn't be having a referendum.

0: we should be talking about health care and education.
1: As for the actual outcome of referendum day, she says voter turnout will be key. Today is the last day to request an advance ballot ahead of voting day on October 19th. More than 600,000 people have already done so, eager to have their say on Alberta's future. Josh McLean, CBC News, Calgary.
2: The Shedd Aquarium in Chicago says two belugas that died after being relocated from Ontario's Marineland were already sick when they arrived. The aquarium says a forensic examination found the whales were suffering from a chronic gastrointestinal disease. It also found foreign objects in their stomachs, including sticks, rocks, bird feathers, and specks of paint. More than 30 marine animals were moved from Marineland. Five have since died. This is Your World Tonight. I'm Tanya Fletcher. You can hear Your World Tonight anytime on the CBC News app or wherever you get your podcasts. Just give us a follow. The U.S. says it is trying to get Ukraine and Russia back to the table in a bid to end more than 4 years of war. Ukraine and Russia say the proposed talks would be preliminary and wouldn't mean an immediate ceasefire. Meanwhile, Russian attacks in Ukrainian cities continue around the clock. And as Briar Stewart reports, new drone technology is making it even harder for Ukraine to defend its people.
3: In Kyiv, the air raid alarm sounded this morning just moments after an explosion tore through the 10th floor of a high-rise apartment building not far from the city center. A 14-year-old boy was killed and seven others were injured. As fire crews worked to douse the blackened apartments, a mangled jet engine from a drone sat among a pile of debris.
4: I mean, to be honest, I was more afraid of the missiles, but now I will worry about drones too.
3: Alice Boyko's apartment is in the building that was hit.
4: Everyone right now is deeply sad and depressed and doesn't know what to do. Everyone thinking about winter. It's really tough to live in Kyiv now.
3: Throughout the day, there were more explosions in the capital, including at an office building where four people were killed, including pedestrians who just happened to be on the sidewalk at the time. Oh God, I can't look there, said Natalie Kosheva. As she turned her head away from the bodies lying on the pavement, cloaked in black tarps. Ukraine is struggling to intercept Russia's newest model of drone, which is powered by a jet engine.
5: You know, a lot of wars take months or years to evolve. Our evolution is happening in periods of literally weeks.
3: Corey Woods is a Canadian who's in Ukraine working as a drone interceptor pilot with the country's military.
5: The speed has a lot to do with it. Those drones are now pushing 650, 700 kilometers an hour, some of them. But a lot of it comes down to the strategies that Russia employs.
3: By that he means before drones would often come at once in large groups. Now they're being sent in one after another, sometimes just a few minutes apart, which means air defense teams could be tracking targets for hours. Ukraine says it's working to trial new interceptors while at the same time pushing to secure more Patriot missiles to try to stop Russia's ballistic missiles, which have also been targeting the country's military infrastructure and its economy. Part of what Ukraine's president has called Moscow's strategy to keep escalating the war. Briar Stewart, CBC News, Kyiv.
2: A CBC News visual investigation has obtained new satellite imagery from Gaza. It shows Israel has removed rubble from parts of the occupied territory. Under international law, infrastructure that's destroyed by war is not considered disposable debris, but rather essential evidence and a burial site. Willie Lowry is in Jerusalem with more.
6: Dalal Faraj sits in the shade of a white UNHCR tent. Her children play all around her as she stares in disbelief at photos of what was once her home.
7: Impossible. This is our area? Where's the house? Where are my husband and son? How?

0: Is it possible that this is the real photo? This is the same photo? I can't believe it.
1: At the very beginning of the Israel-Hamas war, Faraj and her five children fled their home in Shujaya. Her husband Taha and eldest son Nasser stayed behind. On October 8th, Israel struck their apartment block. Faraj never saw Taha and Nasser again, believing their bodies were buried in the debris. That was until CBC's freelance videographer showed Faraj satellite imagery, revealing a blank patch of dirt where the buildings once stood. Now she has no idea where they are.
0: Where's the rubble? Where are the dead bodies under the rubble? I want to know where the bodies are. I want my husband and son.
1: The UN estimates that more than 123,000 buildings have been destroyed in Gaza. Local authorities believe those ruins entomb the remains of about 8,000 people. The CBC's visual investigations team obtained satellite imagery revealing Israel has been removing rubble from certain sites. Independent research group Forensic Architecture's Julia Nueno says it represents a new kind of destruction in Gaza.
2: The Israeli military is compacting and clearing rubble around their military bases. And this is happening across Gaza in areas where bodies are still under the rubble.
1: That could be a violation of international law. In 2024, the International Court of Justice called on Israel to take steps to preserve evidence related to alleged violations of the Genocide Convention. Janina Dill is a professor of global security at the University of Oxford.
3: Turning ruins and rubble into a flattened area is really only compatible with international law if you first collect, identify and bury the war dead in the appropriate manner that is demanded by the Geneva Convention, and if in the process of approaching this rubble, you preserve the evidence that would be necessary for you to suppress violations of international humanitarian law and prosecute potential war crimes. If this is done without taking care of these two considerations, then it is absolutely prohibited and incompatible with Israel's obligations under the Geneva Convention.
1: In a statement to the CBC, the IDF said structures are dismantled and cleared in accordance with international law, based on tactical necessity and to reduce risks posed to its troops. It would not tell us how many Palestinian bodies have been found in the rubble and turned over.
0: We want to say bye to them no matter where they are. We want to see them.
1: Meanwhile, Faraj still holds out hope her husband and son's remains will one day return to her. Willie Lowry, CBC News, Jerusalem.
4: The United Nations humanitarian chief says there needs to be more attention paid to the civil war in Sudan. Tom Fletcher was speaking at the UN General Assembly in New York to CBC News. He says the agency needs more money to help the millions of people displaced, but that the conflict has largely gone ignored.
5: It's very difficult to get it on the agenda. I think people see it as just simply too difficult, somehow too far away. But for us, we know that getting the politics right means that we can get that humanitarian support through.
4: Sudan has been engulfed in a civil war for more than 3 years. Since then, more than 11 million Sudanese people have been displaced. The CFL could be touching down in Quebec City. It's by no means a done deal. Still, there is growing evidence the league is looking to expand, and it says the city is a front runner. But despite all the excitement, there's one rather vital issue to sort out first. Sarah Levitt explains.
6: I think it's extremely exciting.
7: Brian Chu says when he caught wind Quebec City may get a football team, he thought it was a no-brainer. The three-time CFL Grey Cup champion used to play with the Montreal Alouettes.
6: Even in my years playing in the late 90s and 2000s, Quebec City's always been a place where, as players, we've always thought about why not have a team in Quebec City itself. The fans are extremely passionate.
7: According to the Canadian Football League, multiple cities expressed interest in an expansion team. But in a statement, a spokesperson writes, Quebec City has emerged as the leading contender. Beyond that, the league won't confirm multiple reports its board of governors gave unanimous approval to a potential franchise owner. So, what makes Quebec City so appealing?
8: One is the sort of overall geography, and two is the specific engagement of that particular market when it comes to football.
7: Michael Narain is an associate professor of sports management at Brock University. He points to the popularity of Laval University's football team. The Rouge et Or often play to a sold-out stadium of more than 10,000 fans in the city. And he says proximity to New Brunswick could attract a maritime audience. But securing a strong franchise owner is just one piece of the puzzle.
8: If you don't have a viable facility, then while the league might want to go there, it just is not going to be viable long term, and they're not going to make that strategic investment.
7: Narain says much like the Montreal Alouettes play at McGill University Stadium, the new team could potentially play out of Laval's, but it's less than ideal.
8: The fact of the matter is, you know, to generate the revenues that you need to generate in the commercial sports space, you need to have luxury suites. You need to have corporate support.
7: There have been talks to demolish the arena where the long-gone NHL Quebec Nordiques played and build a multi-purpose stadium in its place, something the Quebec City mayor mentioned as a priority in his wish list out of the provincial election. And on the campaign trail today,
9: j'aime beaucoup ce sport-là. Je suis convaincu que Québec est un marché de football.
7: Parti Québécois leader Paul Saint-Pierre Plamondon says he loves football, but also says, as far as he knows, no financing for a stadium has been secured, something he'd want to discuss with Ottawa should he be elected premier. For Quebec City football fans, the news from the CFL is a glimmer of hope that a team will come. Sarah Levitt, CBC News, Montreal.
10: Well, we end tonight with a truly Canadian story. You may know the Rideau Canal has a series of locks, raising or lowering the water level to allow boats to go up or down the river. And as it turns out, it's not just boats. Leslie Lehman teaches at an international school in Merrickville, Ontario, right along the banks of the canal.
11: Oh my gosh, it was very exciting in Merrickville. One of our teachers came in around 8 o'clock this morning and let us know that a moose had fallen into the Rideau Canal.
10: Yeah, a moose. It was unable to climb the high stone walls, though, and was in danger of drowning. Lehman and her students sat riverside watching as everyone from the local fire department to Parks Canada tried to figure out a way to help the animal escape.
11: They actually lassoed the moose and had a ring buoy tied to him so that they could kind of manage him and see where the moose was. They lowered the water so the moose could actually stand and rest. From there, they opened up the locks and they were banging the water and making some noise to kind of have the moose go down and swim through the locks.
10: The moose wound up traveling for hours, lock by lock, until it was able to get to open, shallow water. That's where it swam away towards the woods. Lehman says it's a great example of people coming together and putting on their thinking hats.
11: The locks were used for a moose today and not boats. And we have all these students here from all over the world that have never seen a moose or seen anything happen. So it was a great learning experience for our students as well.
10: This has been Your World Tonight for Friday, September 25th. I'm Tanya Fletcher. Good night.

evening. It's 6:28. I'm Trevor Pritchard with the latest from the CBC Ottawa newsroom. Ontario public high school teachers are set to hold a strike vote this fall amid stalled bargaining with the province. The Ontario Secondary School Teachers Federation says ballots will be cast from November 6th to November 16th. The four other major education unions have already scheduled strike votes in November. The search continues for an inmate and convicted murderer who escaped from the Collins Bay Institution in Kingston. Police say Mason Jenkins didn't show up for a count at his minimum security unit yesterday. Jenkins is serving a life sentence for a 1998 killing. And the Ottawa Titans hit the diamond in about half an hour for Game 3 of their Frontier League Championship Series. The Titans split Games 1 and 2 on the road against the Evansville Otters. They'll have home field advantage for the remainder of the five-game series. More news at 7 o'clock here on CBC Radio 1, 91.5 FM in Ottawa. News anytime online. And here's the weather forecast for Ottawa. Tonight, clear skies with a low down to 7. Tomorrow, a mix of sun and cloud with winds north 20 kilometers an hour by the afternoon. High tomorrow, 24. UV index 5 or moderate.

0: Partly cloudy Saturday night with winds north 20 and a low of 12. Cloudy skies for Sunday with a high of 20. More clouds Sunday night with a low of 13. Those clouds continue on Monday with a high of 20, and then sunshine returns on Tuesday. The high again is 20. That's the weather for Ottawa.
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4: Hello, I'm Helen Mann, sitting in for Neil Kuxel.
5: Good evening, I'm Chris Howden. This is As It Happens. Tonight,
4: a victory for the away team. Donald Trump and Xi Jinping wrap up their Washington summit without major policy developments. But former Canadian diplomat Michael Kovrig says that doesn't mean the Chinese leader didn't score a big win.
5: Fight, not flight. A former student at one of India's top women's colleges was among hundreds protesting after a young student was sexually assaulted. She says all they're demanding is for women to feel safe in public.
4: Digital literacy. A Quebec writer's work divides the literary community after it's alleged that he wrote his acclaimed novel with the help of AI. One writer tells us his peers are frustrated and grieving.
5: Pause for effect. Helen talks to the Canadian trainer of a dog named Uber, who has finally gotten his big break, starring alongside Brad Pitt in the new movie Heart of the Beast.
4: All over the world. Somewhere up there in space is the latest honor for Weird Al Yankovic, an asteroid or alsteroid named after him.
5: And no junk in the trunk. A new study finds elephants use plants for medicinal purposes. They don't just use them to treat themselves, but their offspring as well. As it happens, the Friday edition, radio that applauds their problem-solving ability.

0: After weeks of anticipation, the world's most powerful duo have done their thing, shaken hands, and gone their separate ways. But how much did Donald Trump and Xi Jinping get done? Today, the U.S. president wrapped up a three-day summit with his Chinese counterpart at the White House with a cup of tea. Critics were already pointing to a lack of major announcements, but President Trump offered a different take.
1: I think our farmers are going to be very happy. A lot of very positive things happened, but America is very happy about this visit, and I'm sure China is very happy also. Great things for both countries, and it's been just very, very productive, and thank you very much.
0: Donald Trump concluding his summit with Chinese leader Xi Jinping at the White House earlier today. Michael Kovrig is the senior Asia advisor with the International Crisis Group and a former Canadian diplomat. This week marks 5 years since Mr. Kovrig was released from wrongful detention in China. We reached him in Barcelona.
2: Michael, Donald Trump says a lot of very positive things came out of this summit. Is that a fair assessment? And if it is, positive for whom, do you think?
3: I think the main positive is actually for his counterpart, Xi Jinping. And the objective, particularly for the Chinese, was to have a ceremonial, really sort of pomp and circumstance filled summit that made Xi Jinping look like a leading world statesman going to Washington on his first state visit in a decade and being received as an equal by the President of the United States. That was the really big takeaway for the Chinese, and the opportunity to keep pushing their narrative that the two big powers have established what they like to call constructive strategic stability. I think Donald Trump probably appreciated also the pageantry and that kind of reciprocity and the image he's tried to craft that through his personal relationship with Xi Jinping, they can get things done and solve problems. I think the reality on substance is a lot thinner.
2: You say that you expect that Donald Trump is enjoying the pomp that he's had in this visit, but is there any kind of much-needed win for him in this, given his status at home and abroad has taken such a hit in the last 9 months or so?
3: I think the optics, Xi Jinping played ball with him as far as he gave Xi Jinping face by going

0: going to Beijing back in May. This is a reciprocal visit. It situates both of them as big men, as strong men leaders, as Trump likes to see himself. But the substance, I think, is mainly just a two-month extension of the trade truce. This is because China and the U.S. both went toe-to-toe trying to achieve a certain degree of dominance in economic statecraft, the U.S. through Trump's tariffs, which Canada is all too familiar with, and then China responded by restrictions mainly on its rare earths and critical minerals and used that as a chokehold, and the U.S. backed off. So that has led to the two countries being in a kind of strategic stalemate where they're just focusing on small transactional wins and maintaining that kind of trade truce. I think that I heard the Chinese wanted to try to push the truce out to the end of Trump's term, but the American side is not happy with China's compliance on supplying the critical minerals the U.S. economy needs. And so they've just rolled it over for another 2 months, which suggests they're kicking the can down the road to the next set of summits, which are APEC in November, and then potentially the G20 summit.
1: What do you think Prime Minister Mark Carney might have been watching for in this summit as Canada faces not just its trade war with the U.S., but also an increasingly assertive China at a time when he is trying to navigate his own relationship with China?
0: The irony of the situation, right, is that most of the U.S. policy establishment is quite hawkish on China, and justifiably so. They are deeply concerned about a whole host of things that China is doing that are not good for U.S. interests, and by extension are not good for Canadian interests either indirectly or directly. But their own president, because of his desire to impress this autocratic leader of China and show himself to be a strongman statesman in these situations with him, has undercut much of that policy, and he's held back a lot of things that the U.S. national security establishment would like to do. So there's this inherent tension there where the U.S. wants allies like Canada to align with it on tough policies on China, but then Trump goes and potentially makes deals with China that could leave those allies hanging out to dry. So what Mark Carney will be particularly looking for is Trump potentially going to agree to anything with Xi Jinping that could leave Canada out on a limb with a policy that exposes it to Chinese penalties? And I think he'll also be looking particularly at any U.S.-China trade deals that potentially disadvantage Canada economically. And from a strategic perspective, there are concerns about Taiwan. And that affects Canada because Canada depends on a stable Indo-Pacific for so much of its economic well-being. It's also potentially leaving another democracy that the U.S. has been supporting for decades in a vulnerable position.
1: Now, as our listeners heard in the introduction to this interview, this week marks 5 years since your release from detention in China. I'm just wondering what lessons you draw on from that experience as you continue your efforts to try to understand China's leadership, to sort of suss out its relationship with the rest of the world.
0: Thank you. That's a great question, and I appreciate you recalling that. Yeah, I left China 5 years ago after its party state finally agreed to a negotiated end to my wrongful detention there. I'd been a political hostage in a ruthless effort to coerce Canada into releasing Huawei Technologies CFO Meng Wanzhou. And ironically, the echoes of that whole affair are still very much with us. Xi Jinping is in Washington negotiating with the man who ultimately precipitated that whole crisis, Donald Trump. Meanwhile, the U.S. government's legal case against Huawei Technologies, of which the Meng extradition process was ultimately a part of, has begun this month in New York City. Meanwhile, Washington is again pressuring Canada to align with its economic statecraft against China. So that story is not just my personal history or Canadian history. It's still a live issue going on now. And it's also with us in a different way, because I might have been, certainly for Canadians, maybe along with Michael Spavor, the most famously detained, but I was not the only one. There were other Canadians before me, Kevin and Julia Garrett, for example. There are other Canadians still wrongfully detained in China right now, particularly Hussein Shalil, for example, who's been there for now 2 decades incommunicado. And the cases keep coming. In June, Min Xin, an American scholar of Myanmar, flew to China at the invitation of a Chinese professor and was promptly abducted and put into the same kind of torture and solitary confinement and coercive interrogation that I suffered for many months. A Czech businessman, Aleš K., was detained this summer shortly after Prague arrested a man

0: that it identified as a Chinese intelligence officer. So the sequence on all of these is painfully familiar. And what your listeners should recognize is that China is still wrongfully detaining foreign citizens and using them as bargaining chips. Meetings with Xi Jinping, whether it's Mark Carney or Donald Trump, are opportunities to call for releasing those prisoners and releasing prisoners like Jimmy Lai, the Hong Kong publisher who may die in prison. And the message to Xi Jinping should be quite simple. Abducting and torturing people makes you look bad.
1: Michael Kovrig, it is very good to be speaking with you today and hearing your perspective. I appreciate it. Thank you so much.
0: Thank you.
2: Michael Kovrig is the Asia advisor with the International Crisis Group. He spent 3 years wrongfully detained in China. We reached him in Barcelona.

0: Today in New Delhi, hundreds of demonstrators marched through the streets demanding stronger safety measures for women. The protests broke out after three men posing as police officers allegedly raped a 17-year-old girl in a public park earlier this week, just a few kilometers away from Lady Shriram College, one of the country's top colleges for women. In response, the school temporarily suspended in-person classes and the city restricted access to public parks after sunset. Three suspects have been arrested. Anya Vig is a former student at Lady Shriram College. She's a lawyer who's been on the streets protesting. We reached her in Delhi.
1: Anya, tell me what it was like on the streets during this protest.
2: I think it was extremely empowering. Today was a mixed group of women. So day before, it was mostly girls from Lady Shriram College, which is closer to the place where the incident had taken place. But today it was mostly women, I would say, who are in colleges across Delhi University or generally in colleges, younger working professionals, but it was mostly women and queer people. We had some older women join us as well, women who've been activists, lawyers on the streets with us today.
1: And what kind of things are they saying?
2: One of the biggest things that everybody has been demanding is for safety of women in public spaces. So demanding for safety infrastructure across campuses, on roads, in public spaces, near workplaces, making sure that public connectivity is better. One of the biggest things that I think a lot of college students have been demanding is that they're able to safely travel to and from colleges. That was one. But otherwise as well, people are demanding for society to change the way that they look at women and how women's bodies are their own and they're not objects.
1: Tell me about your thoughts and your feelings when you heard the reports of what happened to this 17-year-old girl.
2: I was really enraged, you know, and I was just telling another friend of mine that it's been a few days since I slept properly because it really angers you because you see that the world moves on, but the concerns of women remain the same across the country, across the years. I was in my undergrad at the same school a couple of years ago, and these issues existed even then. And the fact that something so gruesome has to happen for it to make the national headlines and for us to come on ground and to demand for rights that are so basic, something that's so fundamental to our existence, it really enrages you. It makes you feel anger and makes you feel sadness, but it also sometimes makes you feel helpless because the most that you can do is ask, and how much of that really translates into something more is just the collective output of it and how many people are willing to listen to you. So just a very, very mixed whirlpool of emotions the couple of past few days has been.
1: When you say conditions were like this, when you yourself were at Lady Shriram College, what do you mean? What were the conditions like that made you feel, I guess, vulnerable?
2: So for context, Lady Shriram College is supposed to be, and not supposed to, is one of the best institutes for women in this country. I would say it's one of the number one colleges in the country, and it's in a very safe, posh place in Delhi. But even then, the area around our college wasn't as safe when I was in my undergrad as well. So the backside of my college is extremely dim-lit. There is a park which is extremely unsafe, and that is the same area that most women actually use to go to their accommodations. You know, there are around 2,000, 3,000 women that stay near LSR because it's a women's college, and so many of them have traveled from different cities and states to come and live closer to college. And almost all of them have to access that area. And yet,

0: has been in abysmal condition. I mean, the street lights were barely there. It was an extremely dark place. The lanes were shady. And I remember at my time as well, there used to be creepy men that would keep walking around. Some were regular, some would come and leave because everybody knew that it's a girls' college. And they also knew that once the sun sets down, the place becomes shady and shanty and dark. And I went to the protest and the solidarity march 2 days ago, and to my absolute distraught feelings, it looked the same. And it's been so many years since I graduated, and the sad thing is that it's just not something that I faced when I was in college. It is something my seniors face, their seniors face, my juniors face, and now the girls that are in college are facing it again.
1: It often happens in these situations that the onus wrongfully falls on women to have to find ways to protect themselves. Mm-hmm. So what did you and your classmates do to try and guard against the thing that happened to this young woman?
0: All of these years and all of the multiple incidents that ever happened, I think inadvertently society reminds you, and you start feeling it yourself, that maybe you were in the wrong. It was maybe the clothes you were wearing, it was maybe the time you were outside at, it was maybe the person you were with. All of those things and questions start coming up in your head as well, and that's what society has trained us. But I think this time we realize, and you know, out of the collective incidents that so many of us have been through, I think women of the country are tired. They're tired of being told where to go and when to go, or to be made to stay at home after certain hours. I should have to not constantly look behind my back when I'm walking on the streets.
1: And are women on that campus taking things into their own hands? Are they trying to protect themselves in certain ways?
0: All of us do something or the other to protect ourselves, right? Be it carrying pepper sprays, be it sharing our location, making sure that we're not going after a point of time, calling somebody on your way, making sure that you're going in groups. These are things that we've always done, and it's so sad that we have to do it even today, because, you know, you have to start self-restricting yourself. You start deciding where not to go and where to go for the potential harm that may occur when you're on the streets. So that's something that we've always done, and sadly, women near colleges and in my own colleges are still doing it today, and they shouldn't have to.
1: You mentioned Delhi is often called India's rape capital, and we see statistics that say sexual violence is a major issue across the country. 80 rapes reported to police every day. Those are just the ones that are reported. So what do you think of the government's response to these protests and actually to the incident itself?
0: All governments across the country, regardless of what state and what political party they belong to, have almost always looked away from women's safety. I mean, governments have come and governments have gone and people in power have changed, but the issues of women remain the same even today. And if this is not going to change it, and multiple incidents of this is not going to change it, then I don't know what will. And the laws in India are phenomenal for women protection. It's just the problem in terms of implementation of those laws in reality. So what are we waiting for?
1: Anya, thanks so much for talking with us about this. I appreciate it.
0: Of course.
2: Anya Vig is a former student at Lady Shriram College. She's been protesting this week in Delhi, which is where we reached her. We contacted Lady Shriram College's administration for comment on what the school is planning to do to protect students, but we didn't hear back before airtime.

0: We all have our own remedies when we get sick. A debubbled ginger ale, a warm bowl of chicken soup, an entire head of garlic smothered in VapoRub. For a lot of us, these cure-alls are passed down from generation to generation. And according to new research, it is possible that humans aren't the only ones that do this. A new study published in the journal Nature has documented instances of African elephants in Kenya using medicinal plants and compounds to treat illness in themselves and their offspring. Elodie Freiman is a postdoctoral fellow at Brown University. She's one of the authors of the paper. We reached her in New York.
1: Elodie, our listeners have heard before how chimpanzees engage in self-medicating. And I know this is something you've seen for yourself. What was it like for you then to learn that elephants are doing this too?
2: Ah, such a great question.

0: not, as I understand it, observe the behavior yourself, but your team conducted interviews with locals and local experts who had. What did they tell you about the kind of things they were seeing?
1: Yeah, that's right. And that's sort of the crux of this study, is that we went to the source. We went to people who have lived amongst these elephant populations for decades and decades, the majority of their lives, and sat down and said, what are your perceptions of how elephants use medicine? And what are some of your firsthand observations? And we got all sorts of incredible stories and anecdotes and observations from these interviews. So for example, there were many, 35 different plants came up in these conversations, most of which are also used as medicines by the local community.
0: Right. Now, you said there were 35 different plants. Is it clear from these observations that the different plants are perhaps being used for different conditions?
1: So 35 different plants kind of came up in our interviews. 25 of those plants, we actually had the informant or the local expert say directly, you know, this is a medicine for the elephants. In 8 of those cases, the informant said, this is a medicine for the elephants, and I can tell you exactly what the elephant is using it for.
0: Wow.
1: Which is incredible. And in some of those cases, too, there was a couple of these incredible, incredible stories of a wildlife scout, for example, who's seen mothers giving a medicinal plant, mixing it with her own milk and giving it to her calf as what the informant described as a sort of immunization. And again, all of these plants, or the majority of these plants, are used in local traditional medicinal knowledge systems. And when we did a kind of a lit review looking at some of these key plants, the plants that were mentioned by the most informants, to see what is known about these plants out in the literature, what's been done in the past, 9 out of 10 of them had known pharmacological properties and bioactivity.
0: And the observers don't think it's maybe just that these plants taste better?
1: That's a great point to make. Directly, all of the informants, without exception, said they believe that the elephants here are using plants as medicine. But a general rule is that medicinal plants actually tend to taste really bad. They tend to be really, really bitter because they're chock full of these medicinal compounds. In small doses, they're medicines, but in high doses, they're poisons. And they're actually the compounds that the plants generate as a defense against, you know, predators like caterpillars that are trying to eat them.
0: Mm-hmm. And you know, we know elephants, African elephants, are endangered in part because of habitat loss. But when you look at these plants themselves and the importance of preserving them, what does this tell us?
1: Yeah, that is the key point. And I think that if, you know, the behaviors are incredible that we document here, but the key takeaway of this kind of research is just how important it is to protect these medicinal plants, because habitat loss doesn't just mean the loss of foods for animals. It doesn't just mean the loss of territory for animals. It also means the loss of medicine for animals.
0: We know elephants are extraordinary animals. How big a deal is this for the people who observe elephant behavior?
1: I think it's a fairly big deal. I think it's high time that we start, first of all, listening to and amplifying the voices and observations of local experts, people who live in and around these endangered animal communities. I think Western science for a very long time hasn't championed those local voices. And it's high time we start doing that. I think for elephant science generally, I think people that know how intelligent elephants are, who have spent time with elephants, again, probably won't be surprised that they're capable of seeking out medicines. But I definitely think that it's time we start kind of investing in more research into these behaviors, especially if we want to be strategic about conservation strategies to help protect them.
0: Elodie, it's a pleasure to talk with you. Thanks so much.
1: Yeah, thank you.
0: Bye-bye.
2: Elodie Freiman is a Voss postdoctoral research fellow at Brown University. We reached her in New York City.

astonishing Maria Callas, virtuosa of bel canto style, diva with unmatched mastery of drama and technique. Celebrated German baritone Dietrich Fischer-Dieskau, multilingual lyric baritone of astonishing versatility.

Alfred Matthew Yankovic, golden-throated vocalist and gimlet-eyed satirist of the late 20th century popular music canon. What have these three in common, besides, of course, their timeless elegance and their irreproachable genius? Well, each has had an asteroid named after them. The most recent of these honorees is Mr. Yankovic, known to aficionados as Weird Alfred, and to more dedicated aficionados simply as Weird Al. His whimsical reworkings of contemporary chart hits have invited us to embrace the malleability of lyrical forms. To consider, for example, what would happen if the lewd 1982 song My Sharona were instead an ode to a processed meat product entitled My Bologna. So it is fitting that this month the International Astronomical Union approved the naming of asteroid 14331 Al Yankovic. Alison McGraw, a planetary scientist who collaborated on the naming process, says, "For countless scientists, engineers, programmers, educators, and students, his work helped create an environment where being enthusiastic about learning was something worth celebrating." With typical modesty, Mr. Yankovic himself has responded, "This is perhaps the greatest honor I've ever received. I just hope this isn't the asteroid that winds up destroying the Earth." More trademark whimsy from this modern master. Here with one of his many acclaimed works, this is Alfred Matthew, Weird Al Yankovic, with Canadian Idiot.

0: We're Al Yankovic with Canadian Idiot.
1: We are going to take a short break now. When we return, a Montreal writer weighs in on an AI controversy that prompted an existential crisis in the international literary scene.
0: And the general manager of MapQuest tells us business has been booming since the platform decided not to change the name of Lake Ontario, and he has Canadians to thank for that. Stay tuned. I'm Chris Howden.
1: And I'm Helen Mann.

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1: There, I'm Natalia Goodwin. Tomorrow morning on In Town and Out, Saturday marks the 200th anniversary of Ottawa's founding, and the city is hosting a big bash. We'll hear from some of the artists involved, including one who is drawing on the wind.
2: So I get these squiggly round drawings. 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
1: And we'll also tell you what a disco shower is. That and more tomorrow on In Town and Out.
0: The CBC News is next. In an hour, it's Ideas with Nala Ayed.
3: Imagine a space where we communicate through sound without the confines of cumbersome words. We'll hear

0: from a PhD candidate who believes vocal improv can help heal the divides, coming up on Ideas.
1: From CBC News, The World This Hour, I'm Mandy Sham. Police are investigating after several Muslim schools across Canada received anonymous death threats. Regional forces in Ottawa, London, Waterloo, Vancouver, and Montreal were contacted about the email which threatened to kill or deport Muslims. Jennifer Yoon reports.
2: The threat is explicit and disturbing. Leave Canada or be killed. 9 Muslim schools across Canada received the email sent from an anonymous account.
3: My reaction was just shock.
2: Mohammed Salim is the principal of Ottawa's Abroar Elementary, one of the schools that received the threat this week.
3: Especially targeting kids, I felt it crossed a line.
2: Islamic schools operated by the Muslim Association of Canada are run similarly to private Christian or Jewish schools. Association spokesperson Nabil Sultan says the scope of the threat is unprecedented.
4: It just shakes your confidence in your existence in this society.
5: We're worried and anxious.
2: Sarah Omar, bringing her 5-year-old to Abroar Elementary, wants to see authorities take long-term action to fight Islamophobia.
5: You know, to ask the community, okay, what can we do to support you?
2: Several police forces, including in London and Peel region, say they're investigating. Jennifer Yoon, CBC News, Ottawa.
1: BC's Attorney General says she is shocked to learn ChatGPT allegedly advised the Tumblr Ridge shooter how to avoid the chatbot's own safeguards. An investigation by Mark Fulman with the American outlet Mother Jones says the AI chatbot not only fed the shooter's violent fantasies, it provided advice on how to not get flagged by OpenAI moderators. Nikki Sharma says it's worse than she imagined.
6: What Mother Jones reported when I reviewed it made me so angry. It should make everybody angry. The information and the assistance that was provided to the shooter to carry out a mass casualty. If this is not impetus for change, I don't know what is.
1: BC is suing the tech company over its alleged failure to notify authorities about the shooter's chats. OpenAI has denied allegations of negligence. The U.S. Trade Representative says the Trump administration is perfectly fine with where things stand with Canada at this stage. That includes the collapsed trade talks and tariffs in multiple sectors that have impacted industry and affordability on both sides of the border. Jameson Greer made the comments on CNBC this morning.
7: The reality is President Trump is comfortable where we are on Canada. Our trade policy is a global policy. It applies to Canada, China, the U.K., Brazil. We're comfortable with where we are. The Canadians, again, periodically they come and they want to have a deal. When they do, we talk.
1: Canada walked away from negotiations last month. Prime Minister Mark Carney said the U.S. made last-minute demands that threatened Canadian sovereignty. At the UN General Assembly, there is a concerted effort underway to put more attention on a conflict that's been largely ignored, the civil war in Sudan. As Chris Reyes tells us, the UN is trying to get funding to provide critical aid to millions of displaced people.
8: It's very difficult to get it on the agenda. I think people see it as just simply too difficult, too far away.
9: UN humanitarian chief Tom Fletcher has been trying to get countries to make more funding commitments to Sudan to open critical humanitarian aid corridors. Fletcher describes what he saw on a recent visit.
8: I spent time with a lady who'd basically rescued her neighbor's child. Her own kids had all been killed. She'd walked 9 miles. She'd been assaulted, attacked on the way. Both her legs had been broken. But she'd managed to save her neighbor's child. And we've got to show a fraction of the courage that she showed and get that support moving.
9: Carl Scow is with the UN's World Food Program. He says funding shortfalls have shrunk the number of people they can feed in Sudan.
10: This is unacceptable, frankly, because these are people who have survived the worst atrocities you can imagine, and they deserve the basics.
9: More than 30 million people in Sudan need humanitarian assistance as the country's brutal civil war drags on. Chris Reyes, CBC News, New York.
1: And that is The World This Hour. 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
11: And here's the weather forecast for Ottawa. Tonight, clear skies with a low down to 7. Tomorrow, a mix of sun and cloud with winds north 20 kilometers an hour by the afternoon. High tomorrow, 24. UV index 5 or moderate. Partly cloudy Saturday night with winds north 20 and a low of 12. Cloudy skies for Sunday with a high of 20. More clouds Sunday night with a low of 13. Those clouds continue on Monday with a high of

0: 20, and then sunshine returns on Tuesday. The high again is 20. That's the weather for Ottawa.
1: Hello again, and welcome back. I'm Helen Mann.
2: And I'm Chris Howden. This is As It Happens, the Friday edition, part two. Coming up.
1: Step up to the plate. As the UN General Assembly continues, the acting executive director of the World Food Programme tells us what his team is doing to convince world leaders to open their wallets.
2: My spider sensuality is tingling. We'll reach a Colorado woman who took to the internet to find a romantic companion, not for herself, but for her lonely pet tarantula.
1: And my regular old spidey sense is tingling. An act of heroism by a man dressed as Batman reminds us of the delightful antics of a guy who regularly donned a Spider-Man costume to the delight of his neighbors. Stay tuned.
2: When it was first published, C'était ça ou mourir, the debut novel by Haitian-Canadian author Télissant Aurélien, was a sensation. It was critically acclaimed, a bestseller, and in the running for a prestigious French-language literary prize. Until it wasn't. Now Mr. Aurélien is being accused of using artificial intelligence to write the book. He's been removed from the list of finalists for France's Goncourt Prize, and his publisher has suspended his press tour. Sean Michaels is an author who represents Quebec writers for the Writers Union of Canada. We reached him in Montreal.
1: Sean, how is the news of this controversy landing in the Quebec literary world?
3: I mean, with a lot of, I think, grief. It's really been a sad and frustrating week. There's a lot of anger that I'm reading from a lot of my peers. And the sense of kind of being under threat. I think they're frustrated with the confusion they feel towards Monsieur Aurélien, the disappointment about the book being knocked off its pedestal, falsely accused or truthfully accused, and now as some of these other reporting, this other reporting has come in, people are really mad at Pangram and the AI kind of analysis.
1: Right. I'll get to that in a sec because there's some explaining to do a little bit there, but maybe you can tell us a little bit more about the controversy over Télissant Aurélien and how the accusations of his potential use of AI even surfaced in the first place.
3: Well, C'était ça ou mourir has been one of the really big literary stories of La Rentrée, the big kind of fall season where a lot of the big books come out in French. It's been really celebrated here in Quebec as one of the, you know, big lovely books. I should say I haven't read it, but one of the big and well-received books of the fall, and then was really well-received in France, which is still quite unusual and noteworthy. And when it was nominated for the Prix Goncourt, people really received that with delight. And then this week, an initially anonymous Twitter account grabbed, I'm not even sure whether they grabbed the whole book or just big chunks of it, and fed it to an AI writing detector called Pangram, which ruled that it was AI generated. And this, initially, people were really lining up, authors really lining up in defense of Télissant, along with his publishers here, Boréal. People, there was even a little social media campaign saying that I too, like I am, je suis Télissant Aurélien, and defending him and rightly pointing out the sort of some of the racist undertones to the ways that he in particular was being targeted. But then since then, there's been other reporting about alleged plagiarism in some of his past articles, certainly when he was a much younger man, that has kind of cast some of his denials into murkier waters. And mm-hmm. then most recently, you know, we're starting to see a tiny bit of daylight between the publisher, Boreal, and him as well. Although he still denies that anything has happened. There's no evidence that he used AI other than these automated reads.
1: Yeah, I wanted to ask you, because you mentioned a few moments ago that you were irritated by the whole Pangram use thing. And CBC News replicated the experiment. It used different excerpts, and it actually came to a similar conclusion. Do you mm-hmm. think using these kind of programs is

0: enough to conclude that AI was indeed used to write the book.
1: Well, yes, I don't personally feel the same frustration. I understand the science of these things better than most. I know not that much, but still, the way that Pangram in particular, I initially thought that things like AI detection were kind of impossible. But the approach that Pangram is taking makes a lot more sense than some of the others of why it would function. So I do think it's probably a quite an effective tool. However, it does make false positives, you know, and any one of those exceptions where the company itself says that it makes something like their numbers are, you know, less than 0.001%, less than 0.01%, but that's still a means, you know, 1 in 10,000 or
0: right.
1: 1 in 100,000, which isn't negligible. You know, that means there are people, there's a lot more writing than that that's produced in the world. So they're going to be false positives, you know, many times a year.
0: Let's reiterate that Aurélien has said he's not admitted at least to using AI at this point. He was contacted by Canadian Press. While he didn't respond directly to the allegations, he said he was focusing on his health. You know, these things go viral, as we're seeing. Mm-hmm. How do these accusations against a fellow writer sit with you?
1: Well, the kind of witch hunt aspect of all of this, where we're trying to make this a big ethical dilemma where we're ruling on one man's morality, is completely misplaced, and it's the wrong place for this argument or this discussion questions to be playing out. It's cruel that one person is put under scrutiny like this. These are AI writing is this new technology that's exploded into the world, but also has really strange big picture ramifications for literature and really challenges a lot of the way that we think literature must be done. And I think that the questions or these discussions that we're having should be about those bigger questions and not about one person or trying to hold one person to account or the mob gathering around any one person. So I really hope he's well and that he's got good people around him protecting him from all this.
0: Sure. I guess the question a lot of people are asking is whether it's dishonest to put your name to a book that isn't fully your own, because as we know, AI has trained itself on other literature and other materials.
1: Well, I mean, I don't think we have the norms yet to know if it, I mean, part of what we're seeing here is the discussion of what should be done in these cases. But if some of the writing of a book was created with AI, does that invalidate the book? And so far, those questions have been really simple because we've only been dealing with lousy books, like with slop. But we're beginning to see these examples where, you know, what of good books? If the writing of a good book was created in whole or in part with AI, does that invalidate the book? There's a separate question of should it be valid for this prize or that prize, or should it be valid for this funding or that funding? If we're just asking, like, is this a novel? Is this still a work of art? You know, those questions aren't answered. The world of fine art has really gone in a different direction than writers are going so far. The last, you know, 150 years from the invention of photography through to things like, you know, Marcel Duchamp's ready-mades and Andy Warhol and his assistants making all of these works of art, or Damien Hirst, you know, barely having anything to do with aspects of his sculptures. You know, fine art at some point decided it doesn't really matter about the artist's hands in every aspect of an object or a canvas even. And writing isn't there. And I'm not saying it necessarily has to get there. And I wish we were having kind of those big debates rather than just trying to tear down artists one person at a time.
0: I really appreciate your thoughtful take on all of this. Thank you very much for talking to us.
1: Oh, it's good to be with you.
2: Shawn Michaels is the author of Do You Remember Being Born? And Us Conductors, which won the 2014 Scotiabank Giller Prize. He also represents Quebec Writers for the Writers Union of Canada. He's in Montreal.

0: In the days before GPS, there were three ways to handle a car trip into the unknown. One, just wing it, point the car in the direction of your destination and hope. Two, rely on a series of maps from the gas station, which, once unfolded, will never be properly refolded. Or three, go on the computer, print out page after page of step-by-step driving instructions and tape them to your dashboard. And don't open the windows. That last method is outdated now, but the company that championed those online directions is having a resurgence. When U.S. President Donald Trump insisted Lake Ontario would now be called Lake America, MapQuest held firm, sharing a social media post that stated, "We're not changing it." And the reaction was swift. Praise from Canadians and 3 million new downloads. American comedian Josh Johnson even did a stand-up routine about it.
1: Google, Apple, they did switch over those maps. Quickly. Quickly. You know what I mean? It feels so crazy. Apple, Google, and then out of nowhere, MapQuest. MapQuest was like, no! Someone has to bring sanity back to maps. Which I guess maps are a start.
0: Yesterday, MapQuest's general manager visited the lake at the heart of it all. But today we reached Doug Berger in Dallas, Texas.
2: Doug, you were in Toronto yesterday. Did Canadians welcome you as a hero?
3: Yeah, thank you for having me, Helen. They did. There was a very warm welcome from people. You know, people stopped us on the street with we had MapQuest shirts on and said thank you. So it was fun to see that.
2: Yeah. Now, I also understand you paid a visit to Lake Ontario. Was it some kind of pilgrimage or something?
3: Maybe something like that. I woke up in the morning and, you know, it was too early to go and really do anything. And so I just walked down to the lake. I think it was, I don't know, maybe 8 blocks or so from where I was staying. And yeah, had made a moment of it, got a selfie and had some fun with it.
2: Now, when President Donald Trump issued the executive order to change the name of Lake Ontario to Lake America, it was within minutes that MapQuest posted a map with the caption, "We're not changing it." Why did the company decide to take such a firm stance against Lake America?
3: Yeah, we had the same exact stance back with the Gulf of Mexico when the name was changed to Gulf of America in the U.S. And, you know, we were met with a lot of support when we made that decision. And so leading up to the executive order being signed for Lake Ontario, that made it a pretty obvious decision for us. We knew what the right stance would be. We knew how people would support us. And we also knew what our competitors would do.
2: You know, Google says it updated the map for American users to reflect what the official government documentation says. I gather, according to the U.S. Interior Secretary, Doug Burgum, he said that Donald Trump reached out directly to Apple to ask them to make the change. Again, you said you expected them to do it, but I'm wondering, do you think they were doing it under duress or is it just a business decision?
3: I honestly can't say. I don't know. I do find it humorous how similar the Interior Secretary's name is to mine. So I'll point that out. I can't really say. I assume it was a combination of things and, you know, they made the right decision for them.
2: Now, we've seen the administration use the courts to push back against those who don't follow the president's executive orders. Have you had any response from the White House?
3: We have not. The beauty of being an independent company that doesn't have a bunch of ties with the government is that we get to make decisions for ourselves. And, you know, you see that with Lake Ontario. You saw that with Gulf of Mexico. We have not felt any pressure, and yeah, we're happy that we get to create an experience and kind of uphold the familiarity of our maps for our users.
2: Since MapQuest refused to change the name of Lake Ontario, 3 million new users have downloaded your app. Did you get that big a response over the Gulf of Mexico thing?

0: No, this is about 10 times the response that we got with Gulf of Mexico, thanks in large part to our Canadian friends. And you know, the timing of it, especially with kind of the political tensions that are happening between the US and Canada over tariffs, like that timing kind of made it the perfect storm. And yeah, 3 million people have downloaded the MapQuest app since August 27th.
1: Now, MapQuest has also launched a line of merchandise. There are t-shirts, there are mugs. They say we're not changing it. I have to ask if this is a matter of principle for the company, or you're kind of just capitalizing on the controversy and that political tension.
0: Yeah, I'll tell you, we did not think of the idea to launch a merch store. It sounds very like capitalistic and self-serving, but it was actually by popular demand. You know, we're just having fun with it.
1: You've been with MapQuest for a few years now, before the current Trump presidency. And I'm just thinking, you know, we see companies sometimes reclaim names that they've, countries rather, reclaim names they've had in the past. You know, borders change, that sort of thing. But could you ever have imagined that you'd be cheered on like this for calling a lake by the same name it's had for many centuries?
0: Hey, it's our favorite lake now. Definitely no. We never could have imagined, you know, that this name change or an executive order would make people jump over to MapQuest, and the not just downloads, but the increase in usage on the app definitely, you know, has created momentum for the business. And yeah, and we're enjoying the ride.
1: Doug, I'm glad you had a good visit to Canada. Thanks for joining us.
0: Thank you for having me on.
1: Bye-bye.
2: Doug Berger is MapQuest's general manager, and we reached him in Dallas, Texas.

0: Heart of the Beast is a new movie about a veteran with PTSD who survives a plane crash in the remote wilderness and finds his way back home. It stars Brad Pitt, but it's his co-star who's getting the most attention.
1: This is Odin. He's a highly trained combat canine.
0: A German shepherd with an artificial leg and a heart of gold, played brilliantly, according to all reports, by a dog named Uber, who was chosen and trained by a Canadian. Andrew Simpson is an animal trainer and owner of Instinct Animals for Film, based in Alberta.
2: Andrew, what was it about Uber that convinced you he was the right dog for this job?
3: Uber, yes. I mean, I looked at a lot of dogs in New Zealand when we were trying to find the dog to play the character of Odin. And I came across Uber, and he was an older dog. He was 6 years old. He was a German shepherd, so he had a good work ethic. But he also had a face that was kind of lived in. You know, it's like he was an old soul that he had a few past lives maybe. And he just had that charisma about him. But also, as you work with him and as you get to know more about him, you pull out more of that character elements.
2: He is the main star, but as with a lot of movies, there are other dogs that play that role as well. In this case, who were they?
3: In this case, we were very lucky when we found Uber. He was he had various things. He lived with a paramedic who did rescue helicopters. He had gone through the police training, but he failed that because he was, I think, just too nice. So he also had a bit of a background as a stud dog. He'd fathered many, many litters. And we were lucky enough to find three of his sons to also play in the movie with him. So genetically, they looked very, very similar. And by the time we put on the fake leg, the bandana, the military vest, it's very hard for people to tell them apart.
2: You say track them down or find them. How hard was that?
3: It was pretty hard. We went, I mean, New Zealand's way down there at the bottom of the world. And I didn't know anyone there. And you're pretty much like an insurance salesman. You're just making cold calls, searching on the internet, sending emails. And, you know, I'm sure a lot of people think it's some sort of scam when you just call them and say, hey, you don't know me, but I'd like to come and look at your dog. And I searched from the top of the North Island, zigzagged all the way down to the bottom of the South Island, looked at a lot of dogs, and I was very lucky to find the ones I did.
2: This

0: sounds like it's not really your typical animal role. You know, animals are often like minor characters, but this is basically co-starring in the film. How difficult is that from a training perspective?
1: You're right. I mean, for me, this is a once in a lifetime, you know, opportunity. Movies like this don't come along a lot. We do a lot of big Hollywood projects and a lot of other projects around the world. But what makes this one different is, A, you've got Brad Pitt in it. I mean, he's a cinematic icon. So you're working with that caliber of actor. So, you know, everything has to be spot on. But there's not a lot of dialogue in this movie, which people find, you know, really, there's not a lot of dialogue. But when you watch the movie, the thing that the director, David Ayer, did on this particular movie is he gave the dog the opportunity to be a character. And we do a lot of things with different animals, but obviously with dogs. And, you know, they're attacking people or they're doing the typical Disney thing. And it's very cutesy. But in this movie, there doesn't have to be a lot of dialogue because the dog and Brad, they communicate. And it was very, very powerful the way the director shot this to allow that dog to become a character, because I don't believe anyone's done that in recent years. I think maybe Cujo was the last movie I saw where the dog was really a character.
0: It sounds like you really appreciated working with Brad Pitt.
1: Yeah, I mean, he's, you know, there's a lot of bright lights and Hollywood tinsel, you know, that gets associated with him. But when you strip all that away, he's just a regular guy. He wants to do a good job. And he put the time and the effort in with these dogs to get to know them and to build that relationship. And what you see on screen, yes, there's trainers involved, there's myself involved. But what you see with him, the way he interacts with that dog, it is 100% genuine and 100% real.
0: Is he genuinely a dog person?
1: Yeah, he has three of them at home. And that helps us greatly because he can relate. You know, we work with a lot of actors and they don't have a dog, or they're a cat person and they don't know how to, you know, to interact and work with a dog. But because he has his own, and with him being so grounded as a human being, it made our job a lot easier.
0: You're at this kind of thing for months on any given film. What happens at the end of it? I mean, just say goodbye to the dog?
1: A lot of times there are animals, or a lot of times we adopt animals that we work with in various countries. But these dogs all had families, you know, to go back with. We plucked them out. And, you know, the owners of these dogs should get a nod, because there was Lorraine, there was Sharon, there was Nikki, and there was Moira. And these ladies didn't know me, and they gave me their prized possession, their dogs, to make this movie. And I couldn't tell them who was in the movie, what it was about, or what we're going to train their dogs to do. But they had faith and trust that, you know, we would look after their animals. So at the end of it, all the trainers that work with the dogs, yes, everybody tears up because you know, you're with these animals 24/7. But at the same time, you know, they go back to a loving, warm home. And that's, you know, that's all it's about.
0: I really appreciate talking with you. Thanks so much.
1: No worries. It was a pleasure to talk to you. And just a word of warning, bring your tissue box with you because you're going to need it.
0: Uh-oh. Okay. Thanks so much.
2: Oh, I was right. Andrew Simpson trained the animal stars of the new movie Heart of the Beast. He's the owner of Instinct Animals for Film in Alberta.

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Our talkback number is 416-205-5687, and our email address is aih@cbc.ca.

0: The big AI chatbots all have guardrails, you would think, and hope there would be no way around them. But according to new reporting, ChatGPT showed the Tumblr Ridge shooter how to circumvent its own guardrails and provided her with vivid written descriptions of school shooting scenarios. That's according to new reporting published by Mother Jones. The CBC has not independently verified that reporting. The role of the chatbot is the subject of a civil suit filed by families of victims and a lawsuit filed by British Columbia's Attorney General this week. Mark Fullman is an investigative reporter with Mother Jones. He spoke to the CBC News Network earlier today.
1: To have a chatbot engage in this way was, I think, quite astonishing when I discovered this part of the material, that essentially what the shooter did was, after the first account was shut down, went back on with a second account.

0: and started telling ChatGPT why the first account had gotten shut down. And then the response from the chatbot was to say, well, you know, you can essentially hide your discussion of violence and violent content by just saying that it's fiction or hypothetical, and doing it that way. And it's literally advising, giving its own tips on how to avoid the ostensible safeguards of the technology. So there's some big questions here about how that's working and why it's doing that. But in this context, it's very troubling, because this is a person who has been already talking for quite a while about some very dark and disturbing things. And as I also report in Mother Jones, you know, was uploading graphic violent images and images of self-harm, talking about firearms and explosives and so on. The question is, you know, why is the technology doing this? And I should note, I've been asking these questions of OpenAI for months in the course of investigating this story, and they have declined to answer my questions or just not responded.
1: I mean, why wasn't this second account then flagged too?
0: I think that's a key question in this case. You know, there's extensive violent ideation and fantasizing and planning going on in the second account, and that went on for months. And it happens, as I report in the story, through a period of time where OpenAI has said publicly in its own writings that it is working on improving safety with this problem. Yet months go by, and this particular person is continuing to use the technology in this way, to use ChatGPT this way. So again, I think I've heard a lot of deep alarm from experts in mental health and violence prevention about what they're seeing in cases like this. Some of the responses from the chatbot are really quite alarming to see and strange. The ways that it would engage, for example, the shooter in Tumblr Ridge was asking for long narrative fantasies about mass killings, with essentially identifying as the perpetrator. And ChatGPT would resist in some terms, initially say, I can't help with that. But then the shooter was able to overcome that just by modifying or repeating the prompt. And then ChatGPT would provide this long, you know, 2,000, 3,000 word narrative of a mass killing, very graphic, very vivid. So really fueling the fantasy of the shooter. I found that quite disturbing to read.
2: That was Mother Jones reporter Mark Folman speaking to Arthi Pohl on the CBC News Network earlier today. OpenAI has not responded to that reporting. We requested an interview with Federal AI Minister Evan Solomon, but he was not available today. His office provided us with a statement reading, in part, "What has been reported raises serious questions about how OpenAI identified and responded to warning signs." The minister said OpenAI had taken measures to strengthen safeguards, including coordinating with the RCMP, and that, quote, "those actions matter, but it would be premature to say they are sufficient," unquote.

0: It's bad news for people who make sure to visit every time they drive by, and heartbreaking news for the owners of a dairy farm and ice cream shop that's been in operation since the late 1970s. Overnight, fire broke out at a popular highway stop called D. Dutchman Dairy in Sicamous, British Columbia. It damaged multiple buildings, including a cattle barn. 40 calves were killed. Bianca Colonna's parents own D. Dutchman Dairy.
1: Being old wooden barns, the fire moved really quickly, fully engulfed this area by the time the fire department got here. All of our calves and heifers, I want to say it's around 40 head, perished in the fire. So whereas my mom, all of her babies passed away last night. But the fire department did an amazing job. I know a lot of the guys personally, and they're incredible people. We are a family-run dairy farm. Every single one of our animals has a name. We lost, like, they're not just numbers. They're not just, you know, milk quota. We love our animals. My 4-year-old son hugged and kissed every calf that passed away last night, and yeah, we're not a big, you know, commercial, what people would call commercial dairy farm. This is a family-run dairy farm. My dad grew up here. They moved when he was around 5 years old. Built this farm. And there's a lot of farms like us in BC. And it's hard. We have a great community. We have a great dairy community. And yeah. Something will be built here eventually.
2: Yeah,
1: there'll be time. There'll be time.
2: It'll be built.
1: Yeah. Yeah.
2: So
1: it'll take time.
0: Bianca Colonna in Sicamous, British Columbia. Her parents are the owners of D. Dutchman Dairy. She was talking to Jacqueline Gelineau on Radio West in BC.

0: If you talk to anyone who's on the dating apps, they'll tell you it is tough finding love online. Usually, you won't even have to ask them. They'll just tell you. And if you're having trouble, try finding a date when you're entirely covered in hairs that contain tiny, irritating spines, and you have 8 legs and 2 feelers. That was the predicament a male Costa Rican zebra tarantula by the name of Asmodeus found himself in. Time was running out for him to find a girlfriend and get mating. So he turned to a matchmaking service, his human owner, Taylor Foley. We reached Ms. Foley in Golden, Colorado.
1: Taylor, how did you go about trying to find a mate for Asmodeus?
2: So I didn't really know where to start initially. I had reached out to a couple different, reptile shops in my area and hadn't heard anything back. So I decided to make him a little classifieds type ad dating profile thing. And I posted it to Reddit, hoping that, somebody who breeds tarantulas would see it.
1: Now, I understand it's hard for everyone to find love online. What did you write to generate interest for Asmodeus from any prospective mates?
2: Yeah, I thought that if I made it kind of funny, that it would get more traction. And that ended up being right. It got a lot more attention than I really thought it was going to. But I started out by saying, why exactly I was asking this. And explaining, what I was looking for. And then I had his little dating bio that was like he likes pina coladas and long walks on the beach, which are crickets and hiding in his little burrow. It got a lot of positive feedback, which really surprised me because I know people can be weird about spiders.
1: Right. Now, Asmodeus, I understand, gave you a bit of a surprise after you adopted him because you brought him home thinking he was female. How did you find out that wasn't the case?
2: Yeah, so he was sold to me as a female, and that was sort of estimated based on the size. And then when he molted or shed his skin, when males reach maturity, they suddenly look a lot different. He changed colors and he got male anatomy, which specifically the most noticeable part is these hooks on the front legs called tibial hooks. And those are sort of what the males use to keep the female's fangs out of the way during the mating process. And so once, we found out that he was a boy, they don't live as long as females. Female tarantulas of this species can live 20 to 30-ish years. And the males, after they reach that maturity level, they have only a couple months before they die.
1: So
2: it was really sad.
1: Yeah, that is sad. I mean, you thought you were going to have a lot longer with him. So do you decide there's a bucket list needed because he's got a shorter lifespan and that's why you got to have him find him a date?
2: Sort of, in a way, I guess. One of the main reason that they die so soon after they reach maturity is they basically stop eating and drinking and they devote all of their energy towards finding a mate. And so he was just pacing all around the enclosure. And it's really sad to watch, and he's going to die regardless of what I do. So I was might as well, give him the thing he's looking for that is the reason he's going to die. And then there's the added benefit of, captive breeding in the tarantula hobby is really important because there's a lot of unethical practices of taking spiders from the wild and things like that can cause issues in their native habitats. So being able to contribute to the number of, ethically captive bred spiders for the future is also another benefit of doing this.
1: And as I understand it, you've made a match. Asmodeus has found a date. Who is she? Where are they now?
2: Yeah, so I dropped him off last night.

0: With Carl, and Carl has a business called Wild West Inverts, and he breeds different species of invertebrates like spiders and whatnot. And so he had a female that he had initially been intending to sell, and then he saw my post, so he got her all set up in a habitat, and I think he started doing introductions last night because I dropped Asmodeus off yesterday afternoon.
1: Is this got to be kind of a careful introduction process?
0: Yeah, it's a very small chance, but not entirely zero, that the female will eat the male after the deed is done. But like, if she's been well fed beforehand and they're separated quickly, it shouldn't happen, especially with this species. They're not very aggressive. And Carl did confirm that he's never lost a male to breeding before, so that gave me a lot of confidence that this will go well.
1: But have you prepared yourself for the possibility it won't?
0: Yeah, I have. It's really hard. I did like cry yesterday when I dropped him off. I know it sounds like silly because he's a spider, but it is sad. And I think, you know, part of preparing myself for it is, I guess, knowing that if it does happen, you know, at least it's what would naturally happen in the wild too. And if I wasn't doing this, he would die in the next month or two anyway.
1: And if the breeding is successful, how many little baby Asmodeuses might we see?
0: Oh, probably like a couple hundred. So I'm going to take like a handful of those, like three or four. And because I have family and friends that are interested, since, you know, this got so much attention, they're interested in trying to have a tarantula now. But then the rest of them will be sold to breeders and individuals and pet stores and things like that.
1: If hopefully Asmodeus survives the mating and he'll come back to you, I assume, are you going to do anything special for him in his last months and years?
0: Oh, that's a great question. Yeah, assuming that things go well, he should be back in a week or two. And then, yeah, I guess just keep him comfortable until he passes away. He loves, it's like, has this like really deep burrow. I call it his man cave, but he just likes to hang out in there. So I have that all like set up still and ready to go for when he comes back.
1: Does he have anything special he likes to eat?
0: Crickets. I mean, he'll eat any little bug you put in there, but he likes crickets a lot.
1: Great. Well, I hope he gets lots of crickets and a bit more time with you. It's a great story. And, you know, I hope the breeding works out too.
0: Yeah, thank you. I hope so, too.
1: All right. Taylor, nice to speak with you.
0: Yeah, it's nice to speak with you, too. Thank you so much.
1: Okay, bye.
2: Taylor Foley posted a dating profile for her male Costa Rican zebra tarantula on Reddit. We reached her in Golden, Colorado.

0: This week, world leaders have been attending the United Nations General Assembly in New York City, and Carl Skou has been there with a message for them. Mr. Skou is the acting executive director of the UN World Food Program. He wants those leaders to understand that more than 260 million people around the world are at risk of acute food insecurity, and that the biggest driver of that is conflict. We reached Carl Skou in New York City.
1: Mr. Skou, you are in New York for the United Nations General Assembly. We know food insecurity is your top priority. How top of mind have you found it among these world leaders?
2: I think there is broad agreement, consensus rather, I should say, in this polarized world that children should not go to bed hungry. What we now need to do is to kind of translate, turn that consensus, that agreement into action. And I hope that I've been able to impress on leaders that we need the funding that it takes to reach these people, but we also need political support. Fundamentally, we need an end to all these conflicts that drive hunger. But in the meantime, also, we need to have the protection to be able to deliver safely and have the access to the most vulnerable.
1: Earlier this year, as it happens, spoke with the UN's Undersecretary General for Humanitarian Affairs and Emergency Relief Coordinator, Tom Fletcher. He told us about a push to raise some $23 billion in funding to meet the organization's needs. And he highlighted the billions being spent to fund the war in the Middle East, saying that money the UN needs is there, but it's a matter of priorities. You've alluded to this already.

0: already. What have you been telling these leaders to convince them they need to open their wallets to fund hunger programs?
1: Well, I mean, I think our case is solidarity, humanitarian imperative. It's frankly unacceptable that children die of starvation, that children go to bed hungry in 2026. But this is also an issue of self-interest. I mean, hunger fuels instability. Hunger fuels conflict. It fuels terrorism and all kinds of negative coping mechanisms that people turn to when they don't have hope. We usually say a family who's facing hunger have three choices. It's to stay and starve, it's to migrate, or it's to rebel. So, you know, there is clearly a case here where food security is also national security. Now, I think that the world agrees that we need to tackle hunger. We need to achieve zero hunger. We just need to now turn that agreement into action. And we need the funding, like Tom has said. You know, these are peanuts if you compare to the big scheme of things in terms of money invested in defense or, you know, what's happening on the stock exchange here in New York. So, you know, we just need a political will now to translate that consensus into action.
0: You've recently visited Sudan and Yemen. How has conflict in those areas affected lives?
1: Well, I think on Sudan, if I start there, it's important to say that the conflict still rages on. I was in El Obeid, you know, this frontline city where the epicenter of the fighting happens. I saw hundreds of women arriving with their children from villages that had been destroyed just days before. So, you know, while it's not top news in the West, this is a war that rages on and people are every day killed and displaced. Now, we are there. We are delivering on the front lines, whether in the Kordofans where the fighting is now or in Darfur where the fighting was last year. But the funding is not enough and we're now having to scale back. We used to reach 5 million people at the start of the year. We are now at around 3.5, and unless donors step up, we're going to have to cut even further.
0: Humanitarian agencies such as yours refer to a triple choke point. What do you mean by that, and how are the effects being felt?
1: It's also now these new shocks, you know, that the Strait of Hormuz, the Bab el-Mandab Strait outside Yemen, and escalation in the Black Sea is pushing up fuel and food prices across the world. And in the poorest countries, where the poorest, the most vulnerable people already spend all their money on food. If food prices go up 30-40%, well, they eat 30-40% less. And so, you know, that means that tens of millions of more people will be pushed into acute hunger by the end of this year, unless we can secure that maritime trade can continue and the prices come back down.
0: Last week, your organization named U.S. President Donald Trump's nominee, Luke Lindbergh, to be the new executive director. And this is the same president, as you know, who cut billions in global funding for programs that help people. How much of a factor was the president's opinion in appointing this person, Mr. Lindbergh, to the role?
1: I think that's a question for the U.N. Secretary General who appoints. I mean, we are excited for this new chapter. Luke is coming in with a lot of energy. You know, he arrives at an organization with a great team who is ready to take on the fight of hunger. And, you know, you can count on WFP to continue to be that agency that is always on the front line, delivering to the people most affected and the most vulnerable.
0: Does it perhaps, though, give your organization more sway to have an American leading the charge?
1: I mean, one of the priorities is to mobilize more money, no doubt about that. As we spoke about, we have only reached about 50% of our appeal this year. And so one of the priorities for the leadership is to access more funds with the U.S., but also with other donors.
0: We see, you know, so many images, hear so many terrible stories about, as we have been discussing, the impact hunger has on people. You have also spoken of the positive impact when investment is made in people. Can you just maybe end by sharing a little of your thoughts on that?
1: I mean, I always see hope wherever I go. Even, you know, in Gaza, and during my last visit, I was in these newly established temporary schools where I met young girls who were there given school meals from us and, you know, who spoke about their dreams and hopes for the future. So there is always elements of hope. I think for World Food Program, the fact that we are engaged in expanding school meals in crisis, but also across the world, we are seeing millions of children in Indonesia, India, Brazil, big countries now receiving school meals thanks to this coalition, this movement we have launched. And I think that's certainly something that bodes hope, because it's a concept that doesn't only bring nutritious food to children.

0: They say dress for the job you want, but all Sonny Mason of Norwich, England wanted was to celebrate a friend's birthday. Last weekend, Mr. Mason headed to a costume party dressed in a homemade Batman costume. And it was then that he got a job he didn't want. He witnessed a man snatching a woman's purse, and of course he gave chase in his caped crusader getup. In the commotion, the villain tossed the handbag onto a high wall. At first, lacking a real utility belt, our hero tried to rescue the bag with a DIY grappling hook that he MacGyvered out of a toilet paper roll. That worked as well as you might expect, not at all. So Mr. Mason did what any good fake Batman would do. He scaled the wall to return it to its rightful owner, contents intact. Now, the tale of an Englishman transforming himself into something of a real-life superhero brought to mind the tale of Jason Baird of Stockport, UK, who during the pandemic took it upon himself to delight the children of his neighborhood by taking his daily jog in a head-to-toe Spider-Man costume. Carol Off spoke with Mr. Baird in April 2020.
1: Jason, they say a crisis can show us who we really are, and it turns out that you're Spider-Man.
2: Yeah, well, for the time being, I'm Spider-Man.
1: How did this get started?
2: It was actually through one of my employees and good friends. I run a martial arts school in Stockport in Manchester, and obviously through us being in lockdown, we're continuing our classes for the kids via Facebook Live and Zoom over the internet. And Andrew came out dressed as Spider-Man just to cheer the kids up. And all the kids went crazy about it. They loved it. So the day after, he went to walk to the shops to just get some bread and milk and stuff for his house, dressed as Spider-Man. And his community then just started posting all over Facebook, "Have you seen Spider-Man? Have you seen Spider-Man?" So I decided to join in, and I went and got my own Spider-Man outfit from a good friend who I knew who had one, and then just went out on my daily jog, my hour jog, and just everyone started going crazy about it in our local community, and it's just spread like wildfire ever since.
1: Now, you say you go out for your hour, because in the UK, you're allowed to go out for an hour of exercise, and so you're using that to go around as Spider-Man. But, do you whatever a spider can, as the song goes? Do you do more than just run?
2: Yeah, well, I try to do my best. I'm a competent gymnast and martial artist myself. I've done martial arts since I was 5 years of age, and I'm 34 now, and I set my martial arts school up when I was 17 years of age. So I can flip and do acrobatics and stuff like that. So when my legs aren't so tired, and I see a little spider girl or spider boy, I always try and make it as authentic as possible. So I do even try and sound. I try my best American accent as well. But yeah, I do all the poses, the web slinging. Every car that goes past, I make sure I'm shooting my webs at every car and lorry that goes past.
1: Okay, give us your American accent as Spider-Man.
2: I knew you were going to ask this. So what I normally say is, "Hey kids, how are you doing today? Are you being good? Are you listening to Mom? Are you staying indoors?" So I try my best. I'm not the best at accents, but I do try.
1: We have many American listeners, and I'm sure they're having a good laugh right now.
2: I know. They're probably going to start unfollowing me on Facebook now. But
1: So the kids love you. Tell us about some of the responses you've had.
2: Oh, it's absolutely fantastic. We've got the whole of our area now that are actually dressing up like Spider-Man and the Hulk and Iron Man. And I went for a jog the other day, and someone was playing the Spider-Man theme tune like throughout the whole house at full volume. The whole windows had all pictures of Spider-Man. They had all the toys Spider-Man in the window, to the point of like people are putting just signs everywhere. It'd be kind of coming like a local celebrity at the moment, but we've got so many more people now doing the same. They've got obviously going out, sticking to government guidelines, going out on their own to get their daily exercise, but we've got Woody and Buzz Lightyear, we've got Batman, Superman, Flash. Everyone's dressing up now, which is fantastic.
1: No, it's so, a lot of the kids are so down that they're all cooped up in the houses in the UK as they are here, and so it must be really something for them to see you come down the street. What do you think you're doing for the kids? What do you think, more than just a moment's entertainment, what do you think it means for them to see you?
2: I think more than anything, it's just trying to keep morale high. I've got two children myself. I've got a 7-month-old

0: son and a 5-year-old daughter. And obviously, we're getting questions from our daughter now saying, why can't I see my friends? Why can't I go out and play? Why can't I go to my dance class? So it's trying to get a point across that obviously the government and everybody's trying to do, but in a more playful way from Spider-Man and the superhero. But it's just making them just feel happy and upbeat, because I know staying in the house for so long, one, the parents are going to get a little bit stressed out with trying to school the children at home, finding things for them to do. So I think it's just keeping spirits high, morale high, with something exciting.
1: And what does your 5-year-old think of her dad being Spider-Man?
0: She loves it. She was dressed up as Spider-Girl this morning.
1: Thank you, Spidey. Bye.
0: Bye-bye.
2: From our archives, Karoloff's 2020 conversation with freelance web slinger Jason Baird of Stockport, England.

0: David Bowie, of course, with Heroes, and that will take us out for As It Happens on this Friday, September 25th.
1: As It Happens was produced this week by Leslie Amundson, Nisha Chowdhury, Livia Dyring, Sheena Goodyear, Chris Harbord,
0: Laura Hindle, Emma Marshall, Sarah Melton, Antonia Reed, Kevin Robertson, and Chris Trowbridge.
1: Reynold Gonzalez and Will Yar were our technicians. Devin Nguyen is our director. Morgan Passy is our senior producer, and the executive producer of As It Happens is Chloe Shantz-Hilkes.
0: We'd also like to thank some other people who helped us out this week. Allison Dempster in Calgary, Mary Catherine McIntosh and Richard Woodbury in Halifax, Susan McKenzie in Montreal, Emma Godmere in Ottawa, Patrick Alexander, Marcus Medford Kerr, Lakshmi Sathyanathan, Emma Smith, Brandy Whiteley, and Luke Williams in Toronto, Nadia Janoff and Penman and Catherine Jew in Vancouver, Justin Fiacconi and Gavin Axelrod in Winnipeg. I'm Chris Howden. As It Happens, we'll be back on Monday.
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4: Imagine a space where we communicate through sound without the confines of cumbersome words. We'll hear from a PhD candidate who believes vocal improv can help heal the divides, coming up on Ideas.
5: From CBC News, The World This Hour, I'm Mandy Sham. A U.S. magazine is reporting disturbing new details about how AI allegedly contributed to the shooting in Tumbler Ridge, B.C. earlier this year. The report by Mother Jones says ChatGPT helped the Tumbler Ridge shooter plan the attack and circumvent the chatbot's own safety protocols. CBC has not independently verified the story, which was based on anonymous sources. Aaron Collins has the